groups. This year's winners will be notified by August 7th. Then it really gets exciting. The winning bookmarks will be professionally printed and distributed to all branches in the fall. No electronic entries will be accepted. All branches have the templates and entry forms on hand, or they must be downloaded at slcl.org/events-classes. So, entrants must visit a branch at least once to drop off their entry form and fabulous, creatively designed bookmark. Of course, you need to visit your convenient library branch more often to see all the neat stuff that's there nowadays, and maybe even pick up a few bookmarks. From Frontenac, Abigail Adams was a feminist long before that was even a thing. First Lady of John Adams, our second president, and mother of our sixth, John Quincy Adams, Abigail was indeed a force of nature, perhaps before that was even written down as a literary concept. She was a nation builder as much as John and John Quincy were, keeping the home fire burning while John was away signing declarations and seeking help from the French against our British oppressors, among other things critical to the difficult birth of this nation. Much has been written and produced recently that gives Abigail her props, notably the David McCullough biography and Tom Hanks miniseries. But a historical novel by Laurie Jameau, co-written with Stephanie Dre, adds even more detail to those amazing portrayals featuring Abigail as a prime mover and chief confidant to our second president, famously encouraging him to remember the ladies during his administration and beyond, when he was minister to Great Britain. Jameau will present her book, A Founding Mother, a novel of Abigail Adams, at the Clark Family Branch of St. Louis County Library at 7 p.m. on June the 22nd. The event, sponsored in part by the Missouri Historical Society as part of an America 250 celebration, is free. Jameau apparently shares many of Abigail's key characteristics, such as being unafraid to speak her mind. She holds a doctorate in early American history with Dre has written two other historical novels: America's First Daughter, about Thomas Jefferson's eldest daughter, Patsy, and My Dear Hamilton, as well as two nonfiction books about early America. Abigail Adams seems at least as consequential as Eleanor Roosevelt, who, despite his infidelity, helped FDR navigate the Great Depression and World War II. The Clark Family Branch of SLCL is directly across from Lindbergh Boulevard from Plaza, directly across Lindbergh Boulevard from Plaza Frontenac. From downtown, restoration work has begun on Twain, the ever-controversial Richard Serra sculpture that has had us all hot and bothered since it was installed in 1982 in a grassy area at 11th and Market, just east of the Carnahan Courthouse. Serra intended it as a piece to be experienced by walking through the 8 vertical rectangular steel panels several times to get different views of downtown and the Gateway Arch. But it's been a magnet for hooligans who fashion themselves as graffiti artists. Graffiti goes up, city workers try to take it down. It's not easy to eliminate such paint from the surface. However, because Core 10 steel is designed to rust, and evidence of previous spot cleaning attempts are obvious from the squiggles of the older graffiti that remain. A fence has been erected surrounding Twain to keep it secure as restoration proceeds, and the city has not said when the process is expected to be complete. It's been said by pundits of all stripes that part of our civic pride is loving to hate the challenging work of abstract art, and many criticize it for not being their sense of what a monument should look like. It hasn't settled into public acceptance more than 4 decades later. Some people see it as a bold, thoughtful art. Others seeing it as confusing, ugly, or impractical.

A lot of us fall somewhere in between. One thing for certain, we're afraid. As soon as the protective fence is dismantled, would-be artists will stop shaking their spray paint cans and get busy defacing or enhancing Twain, depending upon their viewpoint and yours. All right, and down to Talk of the Town trivia. From last issue, there was a Q&A on this subject. Where in St. Louis did Pat Hagen start making some major noise? Pat Hagen, now the singular head honcho at the pageant since Joe Edwards transferred his ownership stake, previously brought dozens of great bands to Mississippi Nights, which operated at Laclede's Landing for more than 30 years. October 11th, 1976 through January 19th, 2007. And the trivia question in this edition is, which seven presidents had first ladies named Dolly, Sarah, Edith, Bess, Mamie, Laura, and Barbara, respectively? So study up on that and we'll have the answers in the next edition. Next we have the Insider. We've got the inside scoop. A new edition. The St. Louis Zoo welcomed a male Grevy's zebra foal whose name is Prince. The foal is doing well and can be seen in the public's Grevy's zebra habitat at Red Rocks at the zoo. Go Wild. The Endangered Wolf Center is doing its part to protect species on the brink of extinction. In collaboration with the United States Fish and Wildlife Service, the organization flew 4 9-day-old Mexican wolf pups to Arizona to be fostered into 2 wild packs. With about 300 Mexican wolves left in the wild, these 4 pups born at the Endangered Wolf Center represent vital new genetics needed for a critically endangered population. A barbecue home run. Sugarfire Smokehouse is partnering with St. Louis outfielder Jordan Walker. Through the end of the 2026 baseball season, fans will get a chance to eat like a pro thanks to the J-Walk plate, featuring Walker's Sugarfire favorites. A portion of sales from all plates and merch sold will be donated to Walker's winners, the Education Advocacy Foundation founded by Walker and his parents. A fond farewell. The St. Louis Symphony Orchestra is celebrating the career of retiring cellist Alvin McCall. He played with the orchestra for 32 seasons, having joined in the 1994-95 season. All the family of the SLSO is so very grateful for all that Alvin has done for our wonderful orchestra and the St. Louis community throughout his extraordinary career, music director Stephanie Deneve says. He leaves a special legacy with our orchestra, and we wish him well in his next chapter of life. And Scenic Natural Wonders of Missouri says, check it out. A new book is celebrating the beauty of the Show Me State. Created by environmental journalist Don Corrigan and landscape photographer Diana Lindsay, Scenic Natural Wonders of Missouri, Lakes, Trails, Caverns, and Vistas explores more than 80 sites of natural wonder and offers valuable insights on how to visit and enjoy each of them. The STL is continuing to make its name as a world-class destination for sporting events. The region will build on its legacy as America's first Olympic city by welcoming the Olympic flame in 2028 as part of the Los Angeles Games. St. Louis will serve as the site of the U.S. Olympic marathon trials and host Olympic soccer matches at Energizer Park. Coming up, celebrate America's 250th birthday with the award-winning U.S. Air Force Band of Mid-America. The band will present a series of patriotic concerts in the region. On July 1st, their performance will be at Missouri Botanical Gardens at 7 p.m. On July 2nd, at the Old Post Office Plaza at 7 p.m. And on July 7th, at Faust Park at 3 p.m.
Up next, we have a cover story special section, Retirement at Its Best. And this article is entitled Live Well, and it talks about the Gatesworth. And this has been written by Stephanie Wallace. Summer is a wonderful time to enjoy social activities, spend time outdoors, and stay engaged with loved ones, regardless of age. For seniors, it can be much easier to enjoy the season and all it has to offer when they know that their needs are anticipated and support is never more than a few steps away. The Gatesworth is dedicated to helping older adults make the most of their golden years. The senior living community offers a wide variety of wellness services and programs to keep its residents engaged, comfortable, and independent. The Gatesworth has a dedicated personal care team that offers supportive services. The team works closely with residents and their families to provide individualized care tailored to each person's unique needs and preferences. Sometimes extra support can make a meaningful difference in a resident's daily routine, Director of Personal Care Christina Dodd explains. The goal is never to take independence away, but rather to provide the right amount of support. At the Gatesworth, residents have opportunities to stay engaged and connected while continuing to enjoy their lifestyle and independence that are important to them. Our goal is to help residents thrive, not simply aging in place, but truly enjoying life with comfort, dignity, and purpose. At the Gatesworth, wellness goes beyond just physical health. Dodd notes that it's about creating an environment where residents can enjoy life to the fullest. This can include emotional well-being, social connection, safety, and more. We encourage residents to stay active by participating in activities they enjoy, attending meals regularly, and getting outside safely when the weather allows, she says. Small daily habits such as drinking enough water, eating balanced meals, getting proper rest, and staying connected socially can make a tremendous difference in maintaining energy levels and overall well-being. The success of Gatesworth approach can be seen in the quality of life its residents enjoy. Monty Hyman came to the Gatesworth after first living at a different senior living center. He noticed the difference in service immediately. This included smaller things like menu requests being met by the chef to larger concerns like the staff's medical awareness to medical issues and other emergencies. At the Gatesworth, they go one step further than anywhere else, he notes. The owners are often on site, the executive director is wonderful, and staff often support 24-hour and staff offers support 24 hours a day. Hyman enjoys his time at the Gatesworth, from chatting with fellow residents at breakfast and enjoying a stroll around the grounds to fitness classes and lectures from a variety of experts. His days are full. He also takes advantage of the many excursions the community offers, whether it's visits to the St. Louis Art Museum or day trips to destinations like the National Churchill Museum in Fulton, Missouri. You just cannot not be busy here, he says. It's a fantastic place to live. The staff listens to suggestions and is prepared to help in any way possible. You'll never hear a no. I couldn't be happier than I am at the Gatesworth. Located at 1 McKnight Place, the Gatesworth offers residents a wide variety of innovative services and amenities so that they can live life to the fullest. For more information, call 314-907-0678 or visit thegatesworth.com. We're still in the special section, Retirement at its Best, but this article is entitled Seniors on Stage. And this is by Stephanie Wallace. The St. Louis community is vibrating with creative energy. The region is home to many theatrical gems that connect local audiences and performers through world-class productions. Stray Dog Theater is dedicated to ensuring that everyone can have a chance to tread the boards, regardless of age.
Each year, the Silver Stage program provides adults over the age of 55 the chance to take center stage with specially designed productions. The Silver Stage program was created by Stray Dog Theater artistic director Gary F. Bell. He was inspired by all the work the theatrical company does with kids, including its Stray Pups youth theater, and after-school programs. Bell wanted to offer similar creative opportunities to an often underserved population, older adults. Sometimes as we get older, we can become more isolated, he notes. I wanted something that could bring seniors together, allowing them to meet new people and share new experiences. Along with offering opportunities for connection and collaboration, the arts and theater have many benefits for older adults. It's like a sports team. Everyone has a part to play, Bell notes. A lot of personal growth can happen on stage. It gets you off of your phone and on your feet, connecting with others in real time and space. It creates a sense of community while allowing individuals to find their voice. Silver Stage celebrates seniors as whole people. He adds that learning lines can have cognitive benefits, helping to boost memory and keep the mind engaged. Theater also is very physical, offering opportunities to improve balance and stay active. There are only two requirements for participation in the Silver Stage program. You must be over the age of 55 and be able to arrange transportation to Tower Grove Abbey, where Stray Dog Theater is located. Experience doesn't matter, Bell says. This can be your first time on stage, or you could have done tons of theater in the past. Everyone is welcome. Our building is equipped to work around physical limitations. It's a very accessible and open program. If you can make it to the rehearsals and shows, we'll make it work. The Silver Stage program begins with auditions, but don't worry about making the cut. Bell explains that the initiative strives to find a place in its annual production for anyone who wants to participate. The audition process helps us determine what actors to place in vital roles, and it's a fundamental part of the theatrical process we want everyone to experience, he says. Rehearsals are predominantly held on the weekends, and Stray Dog Theater works with participants to develop a schedule that fits everyone's needs. It's not like a typical production where we tell you when to show up, Bell notes. We find times that fit in with our performers' schedules, and because of that, the program can accommodate seniors who are still working. They're still responsible for learning their lines and having their character prepared and ready for the stage. Silver Stage productions range from theatrical standards like Shakespeare to original plays. This year, the program will feature a new work written by Jude Hagen. Titled Still Got It, the show takes place in the community room of the New Haven Retirement Village and follows the adventures of its residents. It's a wonderful celebration of the joy and fun that comes with age, Bell notes. Still Got It was especially written for the Silver Stage with flexible casting, so I can accommodate any number of performers necessary. Auditions will be held August the 27th at Tower Grove Abbey. For Bell, theater should be accessible to everyone. Silver Stage is just one way to share the artistic experiences with richer adults. He's also written his own plays centered around seniors, including a recent work called Three Sheets to the Wind. We didn't want youth to be cast to be the focal point because it so often is, Bell said. Every demographic needs to be supported and celebrated, but some groups of people are often left out. Art can and should transcend all ages. At Stray Dog Theater, we want to be sure that we include everyone who wants to take part in the creative experience.
Next up, we have the Health Flash column by Stephanie Wallace. Outstanding care. St. Luke's Hospital has received national recognition for its exceptional patient care. It earned the 2026 Health Grades Outstanding Patient Experience Award, ranking in the top 10% of hospitals nationwide for patient experience. St. Luke's is the only hospital in Missouri to achieve this distinction for 16 consecutive years. Earning this recognition reflects the culture of excellence our team has built across St. Luke's. President and CEO Andrew Blagnell. Every interaction matters when it comes to the patient experience, and our physicians, nurses, clinicians, and support teams remain deeply committed to delivering compassionate, personalized care at every stage of the patient journey. Diagnosing dementia. An AI-powered blood test may transform the diagnosis of dementia and provide greater clarity for treatment decisions. Researchers at Washington University School of Medicine in St. Louis have developed an AI-based classifier that distinguishes between four common causes of dementia: Alzheimer's disease, Parkinson's disease, frontal temporal dementia, and dementia with Lewy bodies. With more than 90% accuracy, the non-invasive tool can separate the diseases from each other and typical cognitive changes related to aging. It can also detect whether a patient is experiencing more than one disease process simultaneously. Further validation in larger, more diverse populations and tracking patients over time is needed before the test is ready for clinical use. Hepatitis B research. A researcher at St. Louis University has been recognized for his seminal contributions to the study of the hepatitis B virus. John Tavis, PhD, professor of molecular microbiology and immunology, received the Distinguished Award in Hepatitis B Research at the International HBV Meeting. Tavis and his team of researchers have been studying the replication mechanisms and enzymology of the virus for more than 30 years. This award is deeply gratifying to me because it was conferred by my peers who understand hepatitis B virus biology the best, he says. I've spent my entire career working with them, arguing with them, and listening to their work, so getting this recognition for my work means a lot to me. Brain cancer vaccine. Research at Washington University School of Medicine shows that a personalized vaccine may be effective against glioblastoma, a fast-growing and incurable brain cancer that affects 4 in 100,000 people in the United States. The result of a phase 1 trial conducted at Siteman Cancer Center indicated the vaccine caused no serious side effects and prolonged patient survival compared to historical outcomes of treatment with surgery and chemoradiotherapy. This kind of vaccine is a first for glioblastoma, and it is exciting to think how we can leverage this individualized therapeutic DNA cancer vaccine platform to make it a positive impact on the lives of patients who are fighting this disease, says Dr. Tanner M. Johans, lead author of the study and an assistant professor in the Division of Oncology in the John T. Millikan Department of Medicine. Moving on to the charity and culture section, this is the page entitled Snap, which has a lot of really fun photographs. Here's the story behind those photographs. Freeman's Conversation and Sips by David Anderson. 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Guests enjoyed refreshments and insights from luxury specialist Ruth Thurston and Tanner Branson. From the Make-A-Wish Missouri and Kansas, St. Louis Walk for Wishes by David Anderson.
St. Louisans laced up their running shoes in support of local kids at the St. Louis Walk for Wishes and 5K race at Energizer Park. The family-friendly event took runners and walkers of all ages and abilities through downtown St. Louis. Attendees also enjoyed post-race festivities, games, entertainment, and the chance to connect with fellow supporters and Make-A-Wish families. The next page has a noteworthy section. And let me see what we have to offer here. All right, and a few more other mentionables. This is on the noteworthy page. BioSTL. BioSTL marks 25 years of turning St. Louis bioscience into economic impact, supporting more than 400 startups and attracting $3 billion in investment to our region. The Broadview Screen Company. Phantom retractable screens are ideal for any setting, disappearing out of sight until you need them. 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Selkirk Auctioneers and Appraisers, there will be exceptional mid-century modern furniture and fine art are to be discovered in our Modernism and Contemporary auction on June 27th. Preview the gallery June 22nd through the 26th with a cocktail reception on June 26th from 5 to 8 p.m. The next article is entitled Better Health, and this is by Stephanie Wallace. Health is important, but many of us don't make monitoring it a priority. Wellness often takes a back seat to the demands and stressors of work, family, and everyday life. Screenings are skipped and appointments go unmade until something is noticeably wrong. Fitness Labs is dedicated to providing people with the information they need to live healthier, better lives. The company offers a wide spectrum of laboratory tests and preventative screenings, all with the aim of empowering everyone with a better understanding of their own health and wellness. The key to better health is awareness of what is happening with your body. Fitness Labs is dedicated to making answers and insights about health and wellness concerns more readily available for everyone. Direct laboratory testing allows individuals to monitor their own health in a proactive and guided manner, using simple laboratory tests with a focus on privacy, convenience, and affordability, explains Dr. Zahid Kaleem, founder and medical director. The process is often simpler than navigating complex traditional healthcare models. The organization provides people with easy access to actionable information about their health with transparency of cost, increased confidentiality, and more flexibility. Fitness Labs offers more than 250 laboratory tests that cover preventative health screening, disease detection, and active disease monitoring. The aim is to ensure full spectrum coverage, Kaleem says. Instead of having to coordinate with a wide range of specialists, individuals can work with Fitness Labs to get a full snapshot of their health. Tests offered range from general health and wellness to fitness and performance. There are also services centered on specific concerns, including diabetes and metabolic health, cardiovascular health, hormone and endocrine testing, weight management, nutrition and micronutrients, inflammation, longevity, allergy and sensitivity testing, and men's and women's health. The accessibility of Fitness Labs makes it an important tool for prioritizing health. Early detection is often critical for achieving better outcomes with many diseases and other health concerns.
Often, these conditions don't manifest with noticeable symptoms, but they can be identified through testing. Laboratory tests are a window to your health, Kaleem says. Many diseases cause abnormalities that can be detected in a timely manner with simple blood testing. This is true of some of the most common and treatable disorders, such as high cholesterol, diabetes, anemia, kidney dysfunction, liver disorders, hormonal imbalances, autoimmune diseases, clotting disorders, and allergies. Laboratory tests are often the first step in comprehensive care, providing invaluable insight into health concerns. Fitness Labs empowers patients to get the information they need to make informed decisions about their health, wellness, the way that works best for them. Fitness Labs is making health information more accessible, understandable, and actionable, Kaleem notes. We believe individuals should have the ability to take a proactive role in their health, and that starts with knowing what's happening inside their bodies. Continuing on, we have Fun in the Sun, Summer Skin Care. Summer means sunshine, time outdoors, and fun trips. Just as we adjust our schedules to seasonal change, we should be thinking about our skincare since weather and other environmental factors can have a big impact on it as well. Here are some tips for how you can tackle the warmest months of the year so you can stay radiant all summer long. Sunscreen, sunscreen, sunscreen. While sunshine boosts mood and allows for lots of fun outdoors, it contains harmful ultraviolet rays that can prematurely age the skin, yikes, and even lead to skin cancer, double yikes. Make protecting your skin from sun exposure a priority by regularly applying sunscreen of at least 30 SPF. According to the American Academy of Dermatology, most people only apply 25 to 50% of the recommended amount of sunscreen. You should use enough to cover any skin that isn't clothed. For adults, that generally means 1 ounce, which is enough to fill a shot glass. Regardless of how high the SPF is, reapply the sunscreen every 2 hours or more frequently if you're swimming or sweating. If you use a cosmetic product that includes sun protection, like a BB or CC cream, it needs to be regularly reapplied as well. Hydration, inside and out. In the summer, our bodies lose more water thanks to sweating. Dehydration can cause skin to appear dry, dull, scaly, and it can make fine lines and wrinkles more apparent. Drinking enough water is an important step in keeping your skin healthy and glowing during the summer. You also want to make sure that your skincare routine includes a lightweight moisturizer that will work well with sunscreen. It will keep your skin hydrated without feeling greasy. If you have dry skin, you also want to make sure that your skincare routine includes a lightweight moisturizer that will work well with sunscreen. It will keep your skin hydrated without feeling greasy. If you have dry skin, a gel-based moisturizer with ingredients like hyaluronic acid or ceramides can be just as effective as a heavier product. For dry skin, look for water-based products. 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Sun exposure dries your skin out. And that's doubly true if you've just hit the beach and were also exposed to sand and salt water. Start with a cool shower to wash off residue and soothe your skin. Turning the water up too high can dry you out further. 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If you do get a sunburn, treat it with aloe vera or another soothing lotion or gel. Don't pick at the dry skin or any blisters. To prevent further irritation, stay away from heat sources, including hot showers, and protect yourself from further sun exposure. And make sure to drink plenty of water. You may find yourself dehydrated. Check your moles. 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Knowing that your skin is cancer-free will help you enjoy your summer
and early intervention can help problems from developing or worsening in the future. At home, you can monitor yourself by following the ABCDEs. Remember, a mole may be cancerous if asymmetry. One half of the mole does not match the

0: Other half. Border. The edges are ragged, blurred, or irregular. Color. The color is not the same throughout, or it has shades of multiple colors. Diameter. The diameter is larger than the eraser of a pencil. Elevation. It becomes raised after being flat, or it changes over a short period of time. And on the prevention side of the house, we've got the power of antioxidants. The UV rays from the sun can cause unstable molecules, known as free radicals, to damage your skin and cause premature signs of aging, as well as hyperpigmentation and acne. Antioxidants can help prepare your skin from free radicals and reduce the impact of sun exposure. 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Antioxidant-rich foods examples are apples, cruciferous vegetables, potatoes, tomatoes, beans and lentils, mushrooms, nuts, berries, avocado, olive oil, or cocoa, COCO. Common antioxidants found in skincare are vitamin E, vitamin C, niacinamide, which is vitamin B3, retinoids, which is vitamin A, resveratrol, and green tree extract. All right, now we're moving over into the design inside your home. The design spotlight, this edition, is by Stephanie Wallace, and it's addressing Scandi, also known as Scandinavian design, which has been a staple of interior decorating for almost a century. It emerged in the 1930s, growing in international popularity throughout the 50s, and has stood the test of time since. The style is all about minimalistic, aesthetically pleasing spaces that use natural materials, clean lines, bright light, and neutral colors. The hallmarks of Scandi style. Two of the core tenets of Scandinavian design are hygge and lagome. And I'm sure I am not pronouncing either of those correctly. Hygge is about finding pleasure in simple things, while lagome can be translated as not too much, not too little, and is all about striking balance. The result is a neutral, minimalist spaces that still have a warm, cozy feeling. And this is accomplished by using natural textures, minimalism, neutral color palette, clean lines, cozy textiles, natural light, quality craftsmanship, balance, slip-covered furniture, and striped patterns. And how to introduce Scandi style to your home? The simplicity of Scandi design means it's extremely versatile. 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The goal is to create something that is cozy, yet practical. Use decor as storage. If you find you struggle to maintain a minimalist look, use containers made from natural materials to hold things while giving your space a clutter-free feeling. 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Pieces that are produced sustainably from natural material are also in line with the Scandi approach to decor. Paint your walls an off-white color. This will not only give a starting point for your neutral color palette, but it also helps reflect light throughout the space. Bring plants and greenery into your home. This adds a sense of outdoor living into interior spaces. Add accents like blankets and pillows. Textured pieces such as wool or sheepskin throws and blankets add warmth and coziness. This can also be a way to bring in some color to your neutral palette, such as pale pinks, purples, blues, and greens. And finally, go with natural hardwood or white flooring. This can make a space feel both bigger and brighter. All right, last but not least, this is the Mark Your Calendar article put together by Stephanie Wallace. This is what's on the July calendar coming up in the STL. And please pardon my speed reading, but there's quite a lot of stuff to do in July. On July the 1st, Summer Wildflower Walk. Enjoy a stroll through Bellefontaine Cemetery and Arboretum's reconstructed prairie and woodland areas. The tour will focus on the various native plantings that make up important urban wildlife habitats. The events are free, and it's from 9 to 11 a.m., and you can find out more at bellefontainecemetery.org. On July 2nd, everyone can create. 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Inspired by the St. Louis Art Museum's collection, the studio offers inclusive activities designed to support a range of learning styles and sensory needs. And this is at the St. Louis Art Museum. The event is free. 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Celebrate the country's 250th birthday at the Gateway Arch. The weekend includes world-class performances, a 1,500 drone aerial spectacle, fireworks over the Mississippi, a citywide parade, an innovation village, and much more. 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It runs Friday from 4 to 10 p.m. and Saturday from 2 p.m. to 10 p.m. And you can find out all about it at celebratestlouis.org. 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This beloved classic blends warmth, humor, and poignancy with enduring relevance. In the tight-knit village of Anavetka, Tevier, a devoted father and humble milkman, wrestles with preserving cherished traditions as his daughters challenge expectations and follow their hearts. 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The play offers a historical and hysterical behind-the-scenes look into the sacrifices, subterfuge, and sheer will that went into the making Queen Elizabeth, one of the most iconic and successful world leaders in history. This is the Kranzberg Black Box Theater. 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July 5th, Muse. The award-winning English rock titans bring their The Wow signal tour to the STL. This will be at Hollywood Casino Amphitheater. 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Disney's Newsies. From July 16th through July the 22nd. Seize the day with this fan-favorite musical. When New York's powerful newspaper publishers raise distribution prices, charismatic teenage newsboy Jack Kelly rallies his fellow newsies to strike back. This is at the Muni. Tickets range between $20 and $152. 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Between July 17th and 7th and July 19th, Music at the Intersection. Celebrate St. Louis's musical heritage. The beloved festival returns with live music, a performance art stage, a roller skating rink, carnival rides, pop-up fashion shows, art exhibits, and more. And this is at the Grand Center Arts District. And the event, it says it's free, but there are activities that range up to $273. There's various show times, and you can find out a whole lot more at matistl.org, and I'm sure that stands for Music at the Intersection. July 17th through July 24th, St. Louis Filmmakers Showcase. 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It includes full-length narrative features and documentaries, along with curated program of shorts. This is at the High Point Theater. No times are announced yet, and you can find out all about it at cinemastlouis.org. July 17th through July 26th, Disney's Little Mermaid. Based on the beloved animated film and classic fairy tale, the musical takes the audience to the magic underwater kingdom where a young mermaid named Ariel dreams to leave her ocean home to live on land. This is in partnership with Coca. The tickets are $31. Various showtimes, I guess that will be announced shortly. And you can find out more at cocastl.org. July 18th is the Peach Festival. Enjoy a taste of the season. Along with peach-inspired treats, the festival includes live music, a sidewalk sale, and more. And this is in downtown Kirkwood. The event is free. It's between 8 a.m. and 5 p.m. And you can go to downtownkirkwood.com to find out more. Rodgers and Hammerstein's The Sound of Music Sing-Along. Grab your lederhosen and practice your do-re-mi's. The St. Louis Symphony Orchestra presents a screening of the smash hit 1965 movie musical with on-screen lyrics. This is at Powell Hall. 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Looks like servings will be at 5:15 and at 7:45 p.m. Moth Week. Celebrate the beauty and important role moths play in our world. All activities are included with a mission to the Sophia M. Sachs Butterfly House. This event will be at the Butterfly House. It says tickets range from free to $8. The event runs all day between 9 a.m. and 4 p.m. And go find out more at mobot.org. 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Last but not least, there's one more. Between July 24th and August the 26th, Guys and Dolls. The high-rolling charm of Guys and Dolls is back thanks to Stages St. Louis. In this beloved Broadway fable, gamblers, showgirls, and missionaries stir up trouble and romance in a high-stakes tale set to one of the musical theater's most iconic scores. This is at the Kirkwood Performing Arts Center. Performances are at 2 and 7 p.m. And if you want to find out more, including ticket prices, you can do so at stagesstlouis.org. And last but not least, July 25th, Star Wars Night. Calling all Jedi, families are invited to dress up for a special night at the Magic House, featuring iconic characters from a galaxy far, far away. Again, this is at the Magic House on July the 25th between 6 and 8 p.m. And if you want to find out more, including ticket prices, you can go to magichouse.org. And with that, we will... I will wrap for today. I want everyone please to have a nice weekend and enjoy some of this pretty weather. It was gorgeous out this morning, and we will visit again next week. Thanks so much for listening.
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2: Good evening. This evening, expect clear skies. Tonight, look for clear skies with a low near 75. Saturday, expect sunshine with a high near 84. Saturday night, look for partly cloudy skies with a low near 72. Sunday, look for moderate rain with a high near 78. Get your weather every hour right here on Mind's Eye Radio, your virtual news stand.
3: In Belleville and O'Fallon, it's sunny and 81 degrees. In Granite City, it's partly cloudy and 82 degrees.
4: Hello, Mind's Eye community. The 2026 season of St. Louis Cardinals baseball is underway at Busch Stadium in St. Louis. Mind's Eye will be providing audio description at select games this season, so dig out your Cardinals jersey, grab a friend, and come on down. On Wednesday, June 24th, the Cardinals host the Arizona Diamondbacks. Game time is at 6:45 p.m. On Sunday, July 12th, the Atlanta Braves come to town to play the Cardinals. First pitch is at 1:15 p.m. On Wednesday, July 29th, the Cubs are back to play the Cardinals. Game time is at 6:45 p.m. On Saturday, August 29th, the Pittsburgh Pirates come to town. Game time is at 1:15 p.m. And on Sunday, September 20th, it's our last audio-described game of the season as the Cardinals host the Washington Nationals. Game time is at 1:15 p.m. For the full list of events and links to purchase tickets, visit our calendar at bit.ly/upcoming-ad-events.
5: That's the sound of a water compressor, a device used to take the caffeine out of coffee beans. Now, engineers have found a way to use this same technology to purify some of industry's most highly toxic byproducts. I'm Casey Morabito. Welcome to Voices of Innovation. Researchers at the University of Missouri are looking at a new way of decontaminating everything from soil at old gas stations to polluted reservoirs. Dr. Sung-Yu Lee is a professor of chemical engineering.
6: We have experimented with lots of chemicals, chlorinated hydrocarbon materials in the municipal sludge as a result. we can feel very confident in designing an efficient treatment system.
5: The main ingredient in the new technology is supercritical water. Ambient water is the kind that comes out of our taps. Supercritical water, though, is subjected to very high temperature and pressure. When contaminants in soil, water, or even radioactive clothing are exposed to supercritical water, it dissolves their oxygen molecules and in the process neutralizes their toxins.
6: We have a tremendous benefit since this supercritical water dissolves oxygen in any amount, and practically all the organic material and biological material as well.
5: This technology uses only water and leaves no chemical residue of its own. And while other cleanup processes may require materials to be removed from the area for treatment, with supercritical water, toxins can be treated in place.
6: We can put this system on a mobile unit. As a result, the system can move from one location of a trouble site to another location of trouble site.
5: Our thanks to Sung-Yu Lee. Voices of Innovation is presented by the American Association of Engineering Societies.
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4: My name is Gail. I'll be reading to you from the Muskuta Herald. 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Article by Zachary Dom. Millie Gothard arrived for a routine morning huddle at St. Louis Children's Hospital and quickly realized something was different. Quote, "Everybody was staring at me, and I didn't think anything of it," Gothard said. "I was kind of like, what are you looking at?" End quote. Moments later, the hospital's DAISY Award coordinator entered the room and announced Gothard as the latest recipient of the International Nursing Honor. Quote, "I was just like, oh my God," Gothard said. "I thought it was so cool. I was so happy and felt like I was going to cry. It was incredible," end quote. The Muskuta resident and pediatric nurse received the award after being nominated by the family of a young patient whose life she helped impact during a frightening medical situation. According to the nomination letter, the family's 10-month-old son, Ben, was recovering from surgery to place a feeding tube while he waited to become large enough

additional testing that identified concerns requiring medical attention. Quote, without her willingness to listen to a worried mom and trust what she was seeing, the outcome could have been very different, the mother wrote. The family said Gothard's compassion was just as important as her clinical judgment. Quote, during the rapid response, Millie was incredible, the mother wrote. She kept me calm, helped me understand what everyone was saying, and made sure I was introduced to every person who came into the room to care for Ben, end quote. The mother recalled becoming overwhelmed during the ordeal and finding comfort in Gothard's support. Quote, at one point, she found me later in the hallway crying and pacing, completely overwhelmed, she wrote. She gave me a big hug and even had tears in her own eyes, end quote. 6 months later, the family said they still remembered the nurse who stood beside them during one of the most difficult moments of their lives. Quote, we will never forget the way she listened, trusted her instincts, and stood up for our son when it mattered most, end quote, the mother wrote. For Gothard, the nomination reflected what she values most about her profession. Quote, I feel like my relationship with the patients is pretty special, and I really enjoy my job, she said. It's really scary for the parents, so you have to be there for them as well, end quote. The DAISY Award is presented through the DAISY Foundation, an international organization established in memory of J. Patrick Barnes and dedicated to recognizing nurses who provide exceptional clinical care and compassion. Recipients receive a certificate, a DAISY Award pin, and a hand-carved sculpture created by artisans in Zimbabwe. Gothard said the sculpture is a meaningful symbol of the bond nurses form with patients and families. Quote, they're all individually made and hand-carved, she said. It reminds you of the nurse-patient relationship, end quote. Gothard has spent 25 years at St. Louis Children's Hospital, where she works on a trauma and surgical floor that also cares for transplant patients. Her path to nursing began after raising children and working as a waitress. Quote, I was working as a waitress at Olive Garden, and I was like, I've got to do something else. I've got to find a career, she said. As a single mother, she attended Southwestern Illinois College before continuing her nursing education in St. Louis. During nursing school, she worked as a technician in the hospital's neonatal intensive care unit before moving into trauma and surgical care. One of the most rewarding aspects of the profession, she said, is seeing children recover. Quote, the kids come in either injured or sick, and you get to help them get better and watch them get better, Gothard said. That's one of the things I love about my job, end quote. The recognition has also been a source of pride for her family. Quote, I give a shout out to my mom and dad for all of their love and support through the years, she said. I'm very blessed. I have the best parents, end quote. She added, quote,

0: I'm lucky that I live less than a mile away from them, and I get to see them all the time. They're my best friends," end quote. For now, the Daisy Award sculpture remains on display at her parents' home. Quote, "My mom's got it on her kitchen table," Gothard said with a laugh. "She enjoys looking at it so much. I'm letting her keep it for a little bit," end quote. She plans to place it over her fireplace where she can see it often after it is returned to her home. Gothard said the award has reminded her of what matters most. Quote, "My parents and my children and my grandchildren, I love them all so much," she said. "Family is so important, the best thing in the world," end quote. Muskoda Band performs at Disney World, represents the community on a national stage. Article by Zachary Dom. Members of the Muskoda High School Band recently traveled to Walt Disney World in Florida, where they performed in a parade through the Magic Kingdom and participated in a Disney music recording workshop. The trip marked a major opportunity for the student musicians to showcase their talents before visitors from around the world while representing Muskoda on a national stage. Band director Luke Allen Davis said planning for the trip began shortly after he was hired as director of bands in July. Davis, a graduate of Lebanon's McKendree University, who previously taught in the Westland School District for 5 years, said the band had to earn its place in the Disney Performance Program through a video audition process. Quote, "We submit a recording of the band marching and performing, and Disney reviews those videos to determine if they're able to perform at Magic Kingdom," Davis said. After being selected, the band was invited to participate in Disney's Imagination Campus program. Students performed in a parade down Main Street, USA, and around Cinderella Castle in the Magic Kingdom. For the parade, the band performed NSYNC's Bye Bye Bye, a selection approved by Disney as part of the application process. Quote, "We get to represent Muskoda, which is really cool," Davis said. "The kids got to play for a lot of people who travel to Disney from all around," end quote. The group departed Muskoda on June 1st, traveling overnight to Florida. Their first full day was spent enjoying Disney's Animal Kingdom. The following day, students visited the Magic Kingdom, where they spent part of the day exploring the park before stepping into the spotlight for their evening parade performance. The educational component of the trip continued the next day at Epcot, where students participated in a Disney recording workshop designed to simulate the work of professional studio musicians. During the approximately 2.5-hour session, students were given music they had never seen before and were tasked with learning and performing it on the spot. Quote, "They're getting the experience of being a studio musician," Davis said. "They get a few minutes to practice it. Then they put on headsets with a click track and record it. As part of the workshop, Disney instructors evaluated the ensemble's performance level before selecting a piece of music from one of Disney's films. The Muskuta students recorded music that was synchronized with a scene from Disney's The Lion King. The scene featured the film's wildebeest stampede sequence. Davis said the experience allowed students to see another side of the music industry while developing their performance and sight reading skills. Beyond the educational benefits, he said the trip gave students a chance to serve as ambassadors for their hometown. Quote, "I think the biggest thing is it was a great opportunity for the band to be able to represent Muskuta, Illinois, in a different state and at one of the largest performing venues for people from all around the world," Davis said. "It was a cool way for the students to showcase their music talents to guests from all over." End quote. Lebanon Council approves temporary emergency labor hiring, business district grant to Mermaid House. Article by Zachary Dom. The Lebanon City Council met June the 8th at City Hall and addressed a light agenda that focused primarily on a proposed business district grant request, staffing matters, and personnel-related discussions. The meeting also included reports from city officials, department heads, and members of the public. Mayor Charles Witte called the meeting to order, followed by roll call, the Pledge of Allegiance, and approval of the omnibus agenda, which included approval of bills and minutes from the May the 26th council meeting and the June 1st special meeting. Alderpersons George Farrow and Amber Cornish were not in attendance. The council then heard comments from residents during the audience portion of the meeting, followed by remarks from alderpersons. A citizen asked if a public hearing would be held on whether or not the old City Hall building will be demolished. He requested that one be held with the entire community. A sewer department employee asked if he could have leeway in a discussion between the public and council for himself, as he will be gone tomorrow. He stated that with himself going on vacation, that no sewer department members will be available. He thanked council member R.J. Smith for taking over operations of that. He said that an incident with council member Sean Belke felt that another employee, Kevin Berkerman, should not be working at the water department. Mayor Charlie Witte stated that the council had worked out the situation. He requested that the council come look at the water department so the council has a better understanding of how it works. Quote, "I hope this all works out while I'm gone." He asked if the council had any further questions, with Alderperson R.J. Smith replying that he believes he can handle it and hopes he is able to enjoy his vacation with no concerns. Another citizen, identified as a police officer, thanked the council for their dedication and work in the city. He said that he believes a small group of citizens are voicing loudly what he believes are, quote-unquote, constant negativity, rather than, quote-unquote, constructive criticism. He asked those people to run for office themselves. He again thanked the council for their work. Additional discussion occurred during reports from city officials. Alderperson Paul Krumsieg stated that another alderperson, Sean Belke, has been mowing in place of the absence of city employees, in addition to R.J. Smith working at the water department. Councilman R.J. Smith thanked the citizen who spoke in favor of the council member's work, as did Alderperson Linda Washington and Charles Bennett. Bennett also thanked the alderpersons who are working in the departments as substitutes. Included in the meeting packet were minutes from a June 1st special meeting during which alderpersons approved the hiring of temporary water and sewer employees at a rate of $17 per hour. The measure passed on a 7-1 vote, with Alderperson Washington voting against the motion. The council later entered executive session before adjourning that special meeting. In public properties, Alderperson Paul Krumsieg spoke about improvements some businesses are making to their buildings. The primary item of business came from the Finance Committee, where council members considered a $10,000 business district grant request submitted by the Lebanon Historical Society for the Mermaid House Roof Replacement Project. Council members reviewed the request and discussed the proposed use of grant funds for improvements to the historic property before taking action on the recommendation. The estimated complete cost of the project is $43,014 in total, with an estimated completion date of July 30th of this year. This item was unanimously approved. Under Personnel Committee business, the council considered a proposal that would allow the mayor to utilize KAMEX to provide temporary or emergency labor and equipment during periods of staffing shortages. Discussions centered on the city's ability to maintain services when vacancies or unexpected staffing needs arise, and how outside assistance could be used when necessary. Mayor Whitty said that he knows of KAMEX and stated that they are both local and trustworthy. He said that labor with them is $120 an hour, but that it is only as needed. City Attorney Lou Gbemi stated that a contract is not needed if it is for a case-by-case basis for when city employees are absent, as they currently are. Alderperson Washington asked if this was really needed and how long they will be utilized. It was explained that this was a very temporary measure by Mayor Whitty. It was unanimously passed. Mayor Charlie Whitty congratulated McKendree's women's wrestling team in their success of obtaining the NCAA champions runner-up with 15 wins and 17 losses. Alderperson Paul Krumsig explained that some lights outside the Lebanon Police Department were causing issues with residents, explaining that Ameren has been informed and that the lights will be adjusted. Mayor Charlie Witte explained that information on a violation with the Closed Meetings Act that occurred on December the 15th, 2025, had information distributed on the situation and is now public for alderpersons or citizens interested. The council also received reports from the mayor, clerk, treasurer, attorney, and department heads, including updates from the police department, street department, water department, and city inspector. Additional matters raised during those reports and any subsequent discussion were addressed by council members throughout the meeting. City Treasurer Jessica Lamar wrote a letter of apology to the council after a noted outburst at the council related to transparency. Councilmember Paul Krumsig read this letter, which can be heard in full on the Lebanon Council YouTube channel, which includes the meeting in full. Lamar compared the problems with Lebanon to an unfinished puzzle, and that council members can see the pieces, whereas the public does not. She said she wants to see council members, quote-unquote, take the blindfolds off and show the public the pieces. She stated that trust has to be earned, and that while she believes that the current council did not create the trust issue, that the current council will have to earn it. Police Chief David Roth told Alderperson R.J. Smith that if he needs help with the water department while he is covering it, to let him know. Under new business, the council considered a motion to enter executive session pursuant to the Illinois Open Meetings Act to discuss matters related to the appointment, employment, compensation, discipline, performance, or dismissal of specific employees at 7:19 p.m. Following the executive session, the council returned to open session and completed any remaining business before adjourning. This was specified as being about collective bargaining. There was no vote during this session. The next scheduled Lebanon City Council meeting will be held on Monday, June the 22nd at 6:30 p.m. at City Hall. All citizens are welcome to attend. June Muscoota Chamber of Commerce meeting minutes. President Mike Klein called the meeting to order at 8:03 a.m. He led the group in the Pledge of Allegiance. A Spring Fest recap was the first discussion item. The event had good weather and there were large crowds. The net profit is about $6,200. This is the largest profit in many years. A final figure will be available when all of the invoices are paid and the rebate from Fritz Distributing for unused beer is added. Special thanks were given to Craig Norenburns and Joey Loftus for coordinating the event. MIA members Steve Heitzer, Ron Bishop, and Don Ostrom were thanked for their help. members of the Muskoda High School football team, and Coach Aaron Hilgendorf were thanked for their help. College student Sarah Voss was thanked for her help in the food stand the entire day. Kim Kilgore and Rachel Engelke were thanked for their hard work in cleaning the fryer shed. The Chamber awarded two scholarships to Muskoda High School graduating seniors. Maisie Spiker was awarded a $1,500 scholarship, and Haley Murley was awarded a $1,000 scholarship. Chamber board member Tiana Wesselman made the presentation on behalf of the Chamber. The upcoming summer concert series will kick off on June the 18th when the Twilight Band will perform on the Mill stage. A local food truck and a Kona ice truck will be available to purchase food and treats. Attendees are invited to bring their own beverages. A bounce house will also be available for children. Mike Klein reminded the members that the Muskoda Fire Department will be hosting an open house on June 14th. Everyone is invited to attend. There are still sponsorship opportunities available. City Manager Cody Hawkins reported that the city is seeking donations for the upcoming 4th of July fireworks. Since this is the nation's 250th anniversary, the city has doubled the budget for fireworks. The design for the new city swimming pool is due this week. The new pool will be one large pool with a zero entry end and a lap pool at the other end. It is hoped that construction can be completed by next summer. The city is also interviewing contractors and construction management firms in anticipation of constructing a new fire and EMS station in the next several years. IDOT and the city have come to an agreement to turn over control of 6th Street to the city. The turnover is contingent on financial incentives from IDOT. The city already has in place a grant to help cover the cost of safety improvements near the elementary and middle schools. The city also has a Safe Routes to School grant to make safety improvements along County Road near the high school. Those improvements will be made this summer. The YMCA will be hosting summer camps in Sheave Park for 2 weeks in June and 2 weeks in July. Sign up is on the YMCA website. During the month of June, IDOT will undertake a project that will see Main Street patched and milled and an overlay put in place. This is intended to be a temporary fix until the complete rebuild of Main Street happens in 3 to 4 years. The racetrack truck stop, located at I-64 and Illinois Route 4, has been put on temporary hold while the company concentrates on a facility located in Marion. Prairie Lakes Park has new fountain lighting. The new lights are LED, and the colors can be changed. Brandon Woodrome of District Number 19 reported on happenings in the school district. Construction of the additions to the high school are ongoing. the additions will be ready for the 27-28 school year. Phase 2 renovations at Muskuta Elementary have also begun. The new MC2 vocational facility, located in the old Dollar General building, will be ready for classes in the fall. Nick Siebert was introduced as the new principal of Muskuta High School. He will take over on July 1st. Amy Kelly Johnson is moving to a new position in the central office. The spring production of Les Miserables was nominated for 9 Ken Page Awards. The production won 3 of those awards. They were presented at the Fox Theater in St. Louis. Also, many of the spring sports teams have been very successful in regional and state competitions. District 19 is ending its affiliation with the Mississippi Valley Conference. At the start of the new school year, the district will become part of the Southwestern Conference. Dean Benson of Benson Repair reminded everyone that he is available to repair all types of outdoor equipment. Mike Siegel of First Federal Savings Bank thanked all of the volunteers that make our community events so successful. Bill Milliken of Ace Hardware told the members that plants are now buy one, get one free. He also stated that the tropical snow is now open and that the patio area will be available next week. Lebanon Electric still has a free 7-year warranty on new standing generators. Matt Schroeder of Community Financial Advisors told the group to contact him if they had questions about the upcoming SpaceX IPO, and also he's available to discuss small business retirement plans. Craig Narenburns of Betty Ann Market introduced the new manager of the Market Cafe. She is Amron Bates. The cafe is now open and serving coffee drinks. It is anticipated that they will have ice cream, both soft serve and hand dipped, available by July 4th. The store has also added 4 full-time and 12 part-time employees to their workforce. The cafe hours are 7 a.m. until 6 p.m. Tiana Wesselman, representing Dauber Pharmacy and The Vault, told the group about Father's Day specials at the pharmacy. She also mentioned that The Vault would be open during the Summer Concert Series concerts. Warrior Logo Wear reminded everyone to get their homecoming orders in soon. Nicole Parks of Citizens Community Bank reminded the group that they have all types of commercial loans available, as well as home loans for individuals available. Justin Chapman, a loan officer at the bank, introduced himself to the members. Bob D. of Homes by Design has 2 inventory houses available. He also has an opening for a full-time carpenter. On July 4th, the Muskuta History Museum will host 2 events. The first will celebrate the nation's 250th birthday with a bell-ringing ceremony at the Mill Stage. The event begins at 1:30 p.m. everyone is encouraged to bring their own bells. The bells will be rung for 10 minutes, starting at 1:50 p.m. This is a nationwide event. Bells will be rung for 10 minutes at the same time all across the country. The second event will be the rededication of the Burger Keel Log House on Sheave Park. The building has recently had a new roof installed, and it has been painted. The dedication will be short, so as not to interfere with the July 4th celebrations in the park. Rooster Rowers of Speedy Check spoke about their recently remodeled and expanded deli. They now have touch screens to expedite ordering and for faster service. The Muskuta Public Library now has a new booking page on its website. Patrons can now view all of the library's events in one place. The new children's librarian, Samantha Ullery, introduced herself and spoke of the upcoming summer activities for children. The Muskuta Moose Lodge has several upcoming events. They will host a chicken dinner on June the 7th. They will host a pork steak dinner on June the 20th from 3:30 until 6:30. Dine-in and carry-out are available. On July 4th, the lodge will be selling turkey legs and corn at Sheave Park. For more information about any of these events, call 618-566-2833. Donna Mae Schluter announced that there will be no hummingbird bandings this summer due to the facilitator's illness. Zonta awarded three $1,000 scholarships to Emma Price, Sarah Voss, and Avery Beer. The organization also donated $3,000 to the Violence Prevention Center, Weekend Meals, Concerned Christians, Muskuta Senior Center, Pregnancy Center, and the Lou Civic Center. The organization will also be conducting a school supply drive. The Muskuta Sportsman's Club had remodeled their bar area. St. Clair Chiropractic has introduced a new soft wave machine to treat soft tissue. It also stimulates cells and aids in stem cell therapy. Scooter's Coffee reported that they had a record month in May. They're also needing to hire a new general manager. Rusty Westfall of Modern Financial spoke about a new modern approach to financial planning. He also stated that he is very happy to be a part of this community. He hopes to become more involved with volunteer activities. Carrie Haas announced that the Whisper Internet facility will once again be the home base for the CEO program for the 2026-27 school year. Each year, Whisper hosts an employee trivia night. The proceeds from the event are then donated to an area organization. This year, a donation was made to the Violence Prevention Center. Bria Caldwell of the Violence Prevention Center is available to speak to groups, organizations, and businesses. There's no charge for the presentation. Homecoming Parade registration is now available online at https://www.homecomingparade.org. www.mascoutahomecoming.org. The theme this year is 100 Years of Volunteers. The meeting was adjourned at 9 a.m. The next meeting is scheduled for Tuesday, July the 7th, 2026, at 8 a.m. at the Visitor Center. 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One of the club's largest recent contributions was a $3,000 donation to the Zonta Foundation for Women, the charitable arm of Zonta International. The foundation supports programs around the world focused on education, health, safety, and economic opportunity for women and girls. Locally, the club provided support to several organizations and programs, including Caritas Family Solutions, Fonta Bella Maternity Home, the Pregnancy Care Center, Violence Prevention Center, Concerned Christians Food Pantry, Dolly Parton's Imagination Library, and the Lou Civic Center, Mascoutah Senior Center, the Weekend Meals Program, and the Without Limits Playground. Members also collected school supplies for local students and raised money during the Christmas season for the Concerned Christians Food Pantry. The club helped fund a teacher's classroom project and provided feminine hygiene products to help meet local needs. The club's fundraising efforts included a Glow Bingo event, a basket raffle, a 50-50 drawing, and sponsorships from local supporters. Founded in 1919, Zonta International is a worldwide service organization dedicated to improving the lives of women and girls through service and advocacy. The organization supports projects and educational opportunities in communities across the globe. Local club members said the organization's fundraising efforts allow it to support causes both in the Mascoutah area and internationally, continuing a mission of service that benefits women, children, and families. Partners urge residents to, quote-unquote, mix up how you move with Transit Plus trails. Hundreds of miles of trails on both sides of the river connect to transit stops, making it easy and seamless to explore the region using a combination of bus, train, and trails. Citizens for Modern Transit, CMT, is therefore partnering with St. Clair County Transit District, Great Rivers Greenway, and Madison County Transit to encourage residents to, quote-unquote, mix up how you move this summer. Through August the 31st, area residents are encouraged to visit www.mixuphowyoumove.com to register for a free Metro Transit Day Pass valued at $5 and good for unlimited rides on Metrolink and Metrobus on the day of their choosing. And to get information about the interconnecting trail systems in St. Louis, St. Clair, and Madison counties with direct access to transit. Quote, with trails and transit so well connected throughout the region, there's never been a better time to get out and explore, said Kimberly Sella, CEO of CMT. Quote, this summer-long initiative makes it simple, affordable, and fun for residents to leave the car behind and mix up how they move. Our hope is if St. Louisans try it for fun and see the benefits, they may be willing to try for more trips, including work, end quote. Great Rivers Greenway has 140 miles of greenways across the St. Louis region, including the St. Vincent, Brick Line, and River De Pere greenways, which connect to the Umsel North, Rock Road, Wellston, Grand Cortex, and Shrewsbury Lansdowne I-44 transit centers. St. Clair County Transit District's Metro Bike Link system consists of more than 39 miles of interconnecting trails and bike paths in St. Clair County, Illinois. The main artery of the Metro Bike Link system is a trail running adjacent to the Metrolink alignment. It begins at the Shiloh Scott Transit Center and extends 14 miles, connecting the College, Belleville, Swansea, Memorial Hospital, and Fairview Heights Transit Centers. A seventh station will soon be added as a 4.3-mile trail nears completion as part of the Metrolink expansion to Mid-America St. Louis Airport. Madison County Transit has 138 miles of scenic interconnected trails in Madison County, Illinois, connected to the Madison County Transit fixed route bus service. Quote, Madison County Transit is proud to be a part of a regional transportation network that connects people not only to jobs, schools, and essential services, but also to recreation and quality of life opportunities, said S.J. Morrison, Managing Director of Madison County Transit. Quote, with 138 miles of MCT trails connected to our fixed route bus system, residents have a safe, affordable, and enjoyable way to mix up how they move this summer, end quote. Managing Director for St. Clair County Transit District, Ken Sharkey, added, quote, as an avid cyclist and someone who helps steward the Metro Bike Link system, I know how powerful these connections can be. Having a trail network that links directly to transit opens up more options for how people travel, whether for their daily commute to get to school, work, and healthcare, or to simply explore everything our region has to offer. End quote. The Reluctant Rider by the Ramblin' Man, David Porter. I've been in kind of a writing slump lately. And by lately, I mean for about 3 years. So I decided to look back at some old columns for inspiration. For you, this weekly drivel is just a temporary distraction, maybe a procrastination tool, or a reminder that your life isn't so bad after all. For me, it's part diary and part therapy. Surely, after 32 years of doing this, some things have changed. I should be older and wiser now. Well, I'm happy to report that I'm halfway there. I am older. A lot of early columns dealt with home improvement, failures, and near-death experiences. Now I'm being redundant. Now, over 30 years later, my DIY skills have not improved, but I am more likely to hire someone else to do those jobs. Maybe I'm wiser. Looking over those early tales brought back a lot of memories, like, oh, yeah, so that's how I got this scar. My kids were always good column sources with the funny things they would say and do. They're all grown up now with kids of their own. Hopefully experiencing a little karma for the shenanigans they used to pull. When I was a kid, I never did any of those typical hijinks. All of my hijinks were atypical. I was inventive and creative. I found new ways to confound my parents. Oh, those were the days. I used to love playing hide-and-seek because I was really good at it. Nobody could ever find me. I could hide for days at a time. I only recently learned that the reason I was so good at it was because nobody was actually looking for me. When I decided to run away from home, the family helped me pack. When I expressed doubts about it, they were like, "No, you got this. You can do it." Gosh, they were supportive. I swelled with pride as I dragged my suitcase down the alley. My family believes in me. As I stepped away, I heard my brother ask my mom, "Can we hurry up and move before he comes back?" I did come back, and they hadn't moved. My brother still pouts about that to this very day. I shared a bedroom with the three brothers. When my sisters eventually moved out, they voted to let me move into the girls' room by myself. They were pretty insistent about it. Gosh, they were good to me. So I got the girls' room, but I wasn't allowed to change the girly wallpaper. It was a small price to pay for my freedom and independence. I could hear my brothers through the wall, laughing and having a good time, playing games, listening to music, carrying on. Gosh, it was nice not to have to take part in that. This trip down memory lane brings a tear to my eye. Happy tears, happy tears, happy tears. If you say it three times, it'll make it come true. Oh, I'm just kidding here. While the stories are mostly true, I'm just trying to make them funny. I have to be careful, though. One of my brothers thinks it's a cry for help or something. No, it's not a cry for help. You've helped enough.
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2: Good evening. This evening, look for clear skies. Tonight, expect clear skies with a low near 75. Saturday, expect sunshine with a high near 84. Saturday night, look for partly cloudy skies with a low near 72. Sunday, expect moderate rain with a high near 78. Get your weather every hour right here on Mind's Eye Radio, your virtual newsstand.
3: In Belleville and O'Fallon and Collinsville, it's sunny and 77 degrees.
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6: Hello, everybody, and welcome to the Men's Hour, brought to you every Friday by Mind's Eye, your virtual newsstand. Our first stories are coming to us from the June 12th edition of Time magazine, and the man on the cover is LeBron James. How the NBA star reinvented the modern athlete over a historic 23 seasons. A purple smock adorned with smiley faces cloaks LeBron James' body around 7:30 a.m. one mid-April morning as he's groomed for a magazine cover shoot at the Los Angeles Lakers practice facility in El Segundo, California. Typically, this would be awful timing for a reflective talk with one of the world's most famous people. James hasn't been sleeping well. His speech is groggy. A first-round playoff series with the Houston Rockets opens in 3 days. He has practiced soon, and of course, we know by now that he did not go to the championships. The championship was won by the Knicks over the San Antonio Spurs. But back to LeBron. But throughout a rare exclusive interview, James is utterly locked in. In fact, I can't recall an athlete more present for one of these sit-downs. As some half dozen people hover around him, James maintains his focus, answering each question that comes at him, including the most pressing one, how long does he want to keep playing? That was one of my questions during the playoffs, is I couldn't remember whether LeBron was still playing, but he's 41 years old. It's up to the mind, says James, age 41. Where the mind goes, the body will lay. When I'm not in love with getting to the arenas on game days 5 hours before to start my preparation, if I'm out of love with getting to practice 2.5 hours beforehand, then I know I'll be done. Right now, James remains very much enamored. Hell yeah, he says. I'm sitting here talking to you. I don't have a voice. I've got practice in an hour. You think I'm having fun? Not having fun still? I could have my ass at home with a hot pack on my throat, having a fucking hot toddy and some scrambled eggs. Instead, James continues to sustain his excellence to a degree never before seen in major pro sports. Already the leading scorer in NBA history, a middle-aged James once again produced at an all-star level in 2025-26, his 23rd NBA season. When Lakers star Luka Doncic and Austin Reeves missed postseason games with injuries, James showed he can still play head honcho, propelling his team past the talented Rockets squad before the Oklahoma City Thunder sent his undermanned team home. Having entered the NBA as the most hyped high school athlete in history, James wrote the blueprint for exceeding the type of expectations that felled so many before him. His superior skill level and genius hoops IQ, as well as the great care he's given his physique, allowed him to run roughshod over NBA record books. 22 straight All-Star selections, all-time leading playoff scorer, most first-team All-NBA selections, etc. He's had the greatest career in NBA history, says two-time NBA MVP Steve Nash, who hosts the Mind the Game podcast with James.

Out, he entrusted his business affairs to friends, used leverage to make his own decisions on where to play, and engaged with the broader world around him. He invested his equity in global sports brands, technology, and his hometown of Akron, Ohio, while enjoying healthy returns. He's a smart guy on the court, and he's a smart guy off the court. Warren Buffett, who's met with James several times over the years, tells Time. And while he's been outspoken about politics and social justice, drawing criticism from the right, his decades-long career has been basically scandal-free. His big controversy this year? Dissing the hotel he stayed at while playing in Memphis. Everything I say and do is overblown, says James during his haircut. I don't have a problem with Memphis people. People need to know that. I have a problem with that hotel, and I don't like going there. GOAT debates pit James against Michael Jordan, whose come fly with me style, six titles in the 1990s, and rocket fueling of global sports marketing through Air Jordans and other endorsements created a lasting legend. While the relative merits of their basketball bona fides can be, and most definitely have been, argued ad nauseum, James spoke up on uncomfortable topics. Jordan, on the other hand, said he was reluctant to do so because Republicans buy sneakers too. When I invite James to agree that he's a more influential athlete than Jordan, he just laughs. You ask somebody that grew up in the Jordan era, they're going to say Jordan, says James. You ask somebody who grew up in the LeBron era, he pauses for a beat, they're still going to say Jordan, which he understands. Listen, to each his own, he says. I can tell you this. I never step my feet in another man's shoes saying, okay, well, shit, I've got to do better than him. My journey is my journey. I do what I do. I know what I've brought to the table. From a basketball standpoint, an inspiring standpoint, an influential standpoint, I know I can walk in any room. LeBron by the numbers. This is pretty incredible stuff here. 42,184 career points in the regular season. James is the only player in NBA history to cross the 40,000 point threshold. That's over 23 seasons at 82 games a season. That works out to be about 1,800 points a year or about 22 points a game over 23 years. That's pretty freaking incredible. He's got 22 All-Star Game selections, an NBA record. He's got over 12,000 career assists in the regular season, which is fourth all-time. He has 1,297 consecutive regular season games in which James scored double digits, a record. Growing up in a tough area of Akron, James spent hours in his own head. I had so much time to explore and imagine, and I want to be more than a little black kid that stays in the house and feels sheltered, he said. He rarely saw Akron marked on maps. When you feel like you're being slighted, that's a motivating factor, he says. I felt slighted that I was in a single-parent household. I felt slighted because I didn't have any siblings, so I've always felt a certain chip on my shoulder. James, who skipped college to turn pro, was determined to share his success with the inner circle. The Cleveland Cavaliers won the 2003 draft lottery and took their native son with their top pick. He won Rookie of the Year and after his second season fired his agent and formed a company called LRMR, a first name acronym for LeBron James and friends Rich Paul, Maverick Carter, and Randy Mims, to handle his business. Critics derided the move, given their lack of traditional management experience. In 2016, Phil Jackson sparked controversy when he referred to them as James's posse. Jackson later said that his word choice would be something I could regret. If I would have listened to the narrative of the outside world, I would have been doomed, says James, because everybody said it was a bad idea. Why am I hiring people with no education? Why am I hiring people that haven't been in the business? Why am I hiring my childhood friends? Everybody, when it comes to things that have never been done before, they want you to go to the sound of the beat that was from yesterday or the beat that was from 10 years ago. My mom never raised me to be that way. You know how LeBron changed the game, says Paul, who now runs the Clutch Sports Group, an agency representing James, Aja Wilson, Jalen Hurts, and some 700 other athletes. He changed the game because he was the athlete that was willing to tell that prominent person that was in a position with a business card from a high-level corporate institution to go fuck themselves. James played seven seasons with Cleveland, winning two NBA MVPs, leading the Cavs to two seasons with 60-plus wins, and reaching the NBA Finals. Still, he fell short of a title, and in 2010, seized an opportunity to join forces with Dwayne Wade and Chris Bosh.
on the now infamous ESPN.

0: ESPN program, The Decision, James told the world he would take my talents to South Beach. A portion of the ad revenue, $2.5 million, was donated to the Boys and Girls Clubs of America. Still, critics hammered the televised event as egotistical and self-serving. In Cleveland, fans burned his jersey. It was the most ridiculous thing, says James. I thought it was overblown then. I know it's ridiculously overblown now. The source of the venom was twofold. First, by reporting the news himself and creating a super team in Florida, he was wrestling his story from entrenched power structures, the media and NBA suits. Second, superstars were supposed to deliver titles for the teams that drafted them, like Jordan had done in Chicago, Larry Bird in Boston, and Magic Johnson in L.A. That James left Northeast Ohio without ending Cleveland's excruciating championship drought, the city hadn't won a major sports title since 1964, added to the furor. I was comfortable with changing that narrative because my journey is different from those guys' journey, says James. He points out that Johnson, for example, in his rookie season, joined with Hall of Famer Kareem Abdul-Jabbar for the first of five titles they would win together. I wasn't privy to that, he says. MJ spent his first couple years without a Hall of Fame teammate, but then boom, they drafted Scottie Pippen, and boom, here comes Phil Jackson. Bird, meanwhile, teamed up with Robert Parrish and Kevin McHale in year two. I didn't see that the franchise was going on the trajectory that I was going on in my career, says James. I wanted more. I wanted to win at the highest level. He rejects the notion that chasing titles with fellow stars counts as some kind of a cheat code. It's no different from someone in business going from one place to the next place because they get a better opportunity to be around better people, he says. In sports, sometimes people get so caught up in he should do this on his own. I don't play tennis and I don't play golf. The way I grew up is we've got to do this thing better together as a team. Super teams soon became the norm. It was a turning point for the league, says five-time All-Star Kevin Love, who played with James and Kyrie Irving during James's second tour with the Cavs. You know who has the power here. In the past, it was always ownership and the front office. LeBron completely flipped that on its axis. James's move proved prescient, but he was villainized at the time. He embraced the black hat during his first year in Miami. The low point came in the 2011 NBA Finals, where the Heat dropped Game 6 at home, giving the Dallas Mavericks the title. Johnson had four championships in his first eight seasons: Bird 3, Jordan 2, James, zilch. After the series, James, who scored nearly 9 points per game below his regular season average in those finals, seemed to take solace in the misery of others. All the people that was rooting on me to fail, at the end of the day, they got to wake up tomorrow, have the same life that they had before they woke up today, he said at a press conference. They've got the same personal problems they had today. While James now admits he could have been more diplomatic, he regrets nothing. Those comments, making the decision a TV show, none of it. The best teacher in life is experience, he says. I learned from that moment. I see how that could have been taken. But fuck, I was angry. I was mad. I was sad. I got stomped on all year. And I let the media get the best of me. James transformed his arc that offseason. That's not you, bro, he says. Get back to who you are. He traveled to Houston to train with Hall of Famer Hakeem Olajuwon, who taught him footwork tricks. In 2012 and 2013, James won back-to-back MVPs, and the Heat won back-to-back NBA titles. He made strides as a human, too. James pushed his foundation to do more than host one-off events like his annual bike-a-thon. That loss was the best thing that ever happened to the LeBron James Family Foundation, says Michelle Campbell, executive director of James's nonprofit. We had some deep conversations about what we were doing and, frankly, where we were missing the mark. Since then, the organization has started the I Promise School in Akron for grades 3 through 8 and funded college scholarship for 25 community members who've earned degrees. It's built affordable housing, provided job training and health care services, and in April opened a restaurant, Buckets, which serves the goat smash burger. In February 2012, Trayvon Martin, an unarmed teenager in a hooded sweatshirt, was shot and killed by Neighborhood Watch volunteer George Zimmerman in a Sanford, Florida gated community. Zimmerman, who claimed self-defense, was later acquitted on second-degree murder and manslaughter charges. The incident divided the United States along racial and political lines. In March, James posted a photo on social media of him and his team, Heat teammates, bowing their heads while wearing hooded sweatshirts. #WeAreTrayvon Martin, James wrote. James had two young boys. The incident had unfolded relatively close to his city. Things that hit home have always been easy for me to speak about, he says. Things that get into my soul. We're the most powerful team in the world at this point. We're the Heatles. There's no way we can't speak up. In 2014, James wore an I Can't Breathe shirt in warmups at a game against the Brooklyn Nets after a New York City grand jury declined to indict the police officer implicated in the chokehold death of Eric Garner. At the 2016 ESPY Awards, he joined fellow NBA stars Chris Paul, Carmelo Anthony, and Wade to call on athletes to follow in the footsteps of Muhammad Ali and denounce social justice and violence. James's activism didn't hurt his bottom line. He signed a lifetime deal with Nike in 2015. He endorsed brands like Kia, Intel, and AT&T. He pushed for equity stakes in enterprises. Instead of taking a fee for promoting Beats by Dre, he negotiated a small piece of the company. In 2014, he reportedly netted around $30 million when Apple bought the brand. In 2021, he and Carter exchanged a minority stake in Liverpool, the English Premier League club, for a broader ownership interest in Fenway Sports Group, which owns Liverpool, the Boston Red Sox, and the Pittsburgh Penguins. In 2022, according to Forbes, James became the first active NBA player to reach billionaire status. In a 2014 Sports Illustrated article, James announced that after 4 years in Miami, he'd be returning to the Cavs. That was unintentionally the starting point for a business, says Carter, who with James in 2015 launched Uninterrupted, a platform for James and other athletes to share their own stories. I didn't quite like the fact that, you know, I could sit and talk to the media for 15 or 20 minutes, and then only 2 minutes of a soundbite will come out, says James. I got tired of being interrupted. I got tired of not letting my voice be heard thoroughly and all the way through. Uninterrupted's signature offering, The Shop, a talk show on which athletes and celebrities join James and or members of his inner circle in barber's chairs, appeared on HBO for 4 seasons and now runs on YouTube. Credits for his production outfit, Spring Hill Company, included documentaries on Muhammad Ali and the Tulsa Race Massacre of 1921, the Space Jam sequel, and an Adam Sandler basketball drama. Time Studios worked with Spring Hill on the docuseries Top Class. Athletes like Steph Curry, Kevin Durant, Peyton Manning, and Patrick Mahomes have followed James into the media space. I love storytelling, James says. He wrote his best script in 2016 when he led the Cavs back from a 3-1 deficit against the 73-win Golden State Warriors to claim the city's first title in more than 50 years. That November, Donald Trump was elected president. James campaigned for Hillary Clinton in Ohio. As Trump escalated his attacks against athletes who criticized him, James responded in kind. In September 2017, Trump withdrew a White House invite to the Warriors after Curry said he didn't want to go. In response, James called Trump a bum on Twitter. In 2018, James and Durant knocked Trump in a podcast interview, with James saying Trump doesn't give a fuck about the people, and Durant mentioning that the country is not ran by a great coach. On her Fox News show, Laura Ingraham called James barely intelligible and labeled the player's comments ignorant. Then came those flammable 4 words, shut up and dribble, she said. Adam Mendelsohn, James's communication advisor, texted him the next day. Oh, I laughed, said James. I was like, oh man, this white lady is telling this black man to shut up and dribble. Are you kidding me? James didn't even know who Ingraham was. I definitely don't watch Fox News, he said, and you can put that in all caps. I definitely don't watch Fox News. He knew her now. I was like, oh man, she has no idea what she just started, he says. This is about to be the complete opposite. James signed with the Lakers in 2018, following his 8th straight trip to the finals. In his second season with the team, he won his fourth championship in the 2020 COVID bubble at Walt Disney World. After Derek Chauvin murdered George Floyd in 2020, James founded More Than a Vote, a nonprofit whose registration efforts increased turnout in key areas that Joe Biden needed to win the 2020 election. Later that summer, following the police shooting of Jacob Blake, another black man in Kenosha, Wisconsin, NBA players thought about leaving their bubble and canceling the season. James led the charge to stay, contingent on NBA owners making meaningful investment in social justice initiatives. Efforts by the league, players and coaches helped sign up 20,000 new poll workers, open 23 NBA arenas and practice facilities for voting, and over the 5+ years support legislation that protected voting rights in Minnesota and gave formerly incarcerated people easier access to jobs in New York, Utah, and Pennsylvania. She was one of them school teachers telling you to stop talking in the back and be quiet, says James of Ingram. But she didn't realize I was the dean. This is my school. Peers cite James as an inspiration. Last October, Novak Djokovic, the all-time leader in men's Grand Slam singles titles, who turned 39 in May, said James was one of the athletes motivating him to keep going. Olympians Lindsey Vonn and Allyson Felix, Lindsey Vonn's 41 and Allyson's 40, brought him up when discussing their comebacks. Sleep, soft tissue massage, strength training, yoga, Pilates, cryotherapy, hyperbaric chambers, IVs, and a clean diet have kept James sharp. Some of his longevity stats, he's played against, this is incredible, he's played against 36% of all NBA players of all time. Isn't that crazy? He's the only player to score 40 or more points in a game in both his teens and his 40s. He's played against 10 sets of fathers and sons in the league, often make him chuckle. It doesn't make any sense, he says. His son Bronny wasn't bored when he made his debut. Now they're teammates and the first father-son duo to assist each other on baskets. Out of all the shit I've done in basketball, says James, that's the best accomplishment I've ever had. James hears the nepotism claims. The kid has earned his right to be a professional athlete, he says. The thing you're not going to do is throw stones at us as a family. I'm not letting that shit slide because I know what I've created because of what I didn't have. So if you want to talk about the kid that he shouldn't be an NBA player, I don't care about that. As long as you don't get to the fatherhood piece, I don't play those games. James appears in no rush to decide on next season. While Bronny remains under contract with the Lakers for at least one more year, his dad is entering free agency. But when asked if he'd take a discount to come back to LA and give the team more financial flexibility, James declined to comment. He also suggests that it's unwise to read too much into his interest in golf, a popular retiree pastime. I'm happy that I picked it up at this point in my life, but that has nothing to do with my decision on my playing career, says James. That is separate. I love golf, man, but I also know the main thing is the main thing, and that's my love for the game of basketball. If I continue to play, then that's always going to be my passion. On their podcast, James told Nash his answer may arrive in August. I love being out there and competing at the highest level, which the postseason is, James told Time after the Thunder eliminated the Lakers. Playing the game that I love and having fun, enjoying the competition, was something that you always live for, no matter where you are in your career. The lure of family, however, remains. His younger son, Bryce, who turns 19 in June, is on the basketball team at Arizona, and his youngest child, daughter Zuri, plays volleyball. I spent a lot of time sacrificing, says James. I spent a lot of time putting in the work on my own individual craft, and I've had to give up a lot of family time. So a big part of the next 10 years won't be me getting it back, because you can't get time back. But my daughter is 11 years old. I'm going to pour into her. I'm going to pour into my wife, because I wanted to be the greatest that ever played this game. I've had to not be the complete husband and complete dad that I want to be. That's pretty amazing that he admits that. Whenever James hangs up his sneakers, he'll put a bow on an unprecedented journey. I just knew the police sirens and all that type of shit was not for me, he says. I knew that the handcuffs was not for me. And while James won't directly make the case that he's the most influential athlete of the past half century, on the barroom debate about the basketball GOAT, he doesn't hesitate. I'm not taking nobody over me, says James. There's no question, but I think Michael will say the same thing. Rest his soul, Kobe will say the same thing. Magic will say the same thing. Bird will say the same thing. Shaq could say the same thing. And the late, great Wilt, Kareem, I don't think none of us are going to take somebody else. If there's a general manager and he's eyeballing all of us on the baseline with the number one pick, it's going to be hard not to take me, champ. And that is the end of the story. What a great look at LeBron James's career and where he thinks his career and his life is going in the future. And we'll have to see if he decides to sign up for season number 24 or hangs it up. We'll know soon. This edition of Time has the top 100 sports figures in the world, I think. And there's a whole bunch of people listed here, and they have little small pieces on them. But here's one I like. She's my favorite. I've never been a big fan of ice skating, but I love figure skating now after watching Alyssa Liu. If there's one word people use to describe Alyssa Liu's figure skating, it's joyful. In a sport defined by rigidity, Liu, age 20, is a rebel and role model for simply loving to skate. Her attitude toward competition has made her a fan favorite. At Milano Cortina's Olympics, she seemed as excited about Japanese skater Ami Nakai's bronze medal as she was about getting her own gold. I hope more skaters become friends. It sucks not liking your fellow competitors because you have to see them all the time, she says. But that joy wasn't always there. Liu made history at 13 as the youngest U.S. national champion, yet that only increased the pressure she felt to execute at the highest level. I felt the weight of every mistake I made, and if I wasn't in first place, I was super upset, she says. I was so scared of disappointing people. During the COVID pandemic, when her rink closed and she was off the ice for the first time on a regular basis, she realized she didn't really like skating that much, but I didn't know how to leave, she says. After the 2022 Beijing Olympics, where she placed sixth, she decided she was done. She enrolled at UCLA, majoring in psychology. I never thought about skating, never missed it for a second, she says, until she went skiing and reveled in the feeling of flying down the mountain. Eager to recreate that adrenaline rush, she turned back to the ice. This time, however, she made it sure it was different. Skating gave her freedom, a creative outlet, and happiness, because now she was doing it on her own terms. She insisted on making decisions about her programs, music choices, and training schedule. It led her to the top of the podium in both the team and women's skating events in Milan. Liu is finishing a skating tour this summer with many of her Olympic teammates, and she's been busy indulging in her love of fashion, appearing at the Met Gala and serving as a Louis Vuitton house ambassador. Amid the attention, she considers herself an artist who uses the ice as her canvas. You know how there are some paintings where people don't know the artist, but they know the painting? I think that's so beautiful. I wish I could skate anonymously, but I can't, she says. I kind of wish nobody knew me. Sorry, Alyssa, that's one wish that can't come true. And the gold medal winner herself, right? Well, now here's a story that I found interesting. Hopefully you will too. This is from Smithsonian Magazine, dated June the 12th. And it's called Masters of the Sky, the little-known story of the meteorologist and combat pilots who teamed up to decipher the science of thunderstorms and changed flying and forecasting forever. And by the way, there's a movie that's coming out very shortly. It's got Andrew Scott, who was in Fleabag, and of course Brendan Fraser, who's been in a lot of stuff, as the chief meteorologist for the United States Army back in 1944, leading up to D-Day. And Brendan Fraser plays Eisenhower, and all that led up to the decision to go forward with D-Day in spite of the weather. I mean, the weather was really bad in England at that time of the year, and they had a really hard time finding a period of time where the weather was conducive to launching, you know, thousands of planes and ships and hundreds of thousands of men to try to defeat the Nazis. So anyway, this story is similar to that, related to that a little bit, I guess. And if you think about it, look at meteorology today, right? as much as technology as we have and as many meteorologists as we have, the Weather Channel, all the different government organizations that watch and forecast the weather, we still can't get it right. We still can't, you know, we can try to predict things, but you can't accurately predict where a tornado is going to come down, sometimes where hurricanes go. Hell, you can't even hardly predict whether it's going to rain or not, you know. And think about what this was like, you know, 90 years ago, before World War II, and really when flying was really kind of at its infancy. We've only been flying for maybe 15 or 20 years by the start of the World War II, and so we barely knew about flying, let alone meteorology. So here's the story. The 22 passengers who boarded Pennsylvania Central Airlines Flight 19 out of Washington, D.C. on August 31st, 1940, would have had little reason to worry about arriving safely at their destination. It had been 17 months since the last fatal commercial airline accident in the United States, a record at the time. The flight's captain, Lowell V. Scroggins, had 11,000 hours of flying experience, more than seven times what the Federal Aviation Administration now requires for airline pilot certification. And the aircraft, a rugged DC-3, the era's quintessential airliner, had flown in that morning from Detroit without incident. The day before, it had undergone a routine inspection of its propellers, wings, radios, and all other critical equipment. Even its interior had received a good scrub and polish. Just before 2:30 p.m., Flight 19 fired up its twin 1,100-horsepower engines and began its ascent. About 55 miles northwest in Lovettsville, Virginia, Dorothy Everhart was tinkering in her home when suddenly, according to an incident report later compiled by the newly established Civil Aeronautics Board, she heard what she thought was lightning strike her house. Everhart shut off the electricity and stepped onto the back porch. To the west, she could see black clouds assembling over a clump of mountains. A lone airplane was headed straight into the storm. Everhart lived along a well-trafficked flight route, and she was accustomed to airplanes overhead. But this plane was flying lower than most of them go, she recalled. Then a brilliant flash bleached the sky, momentarily blinding her, but she couldn't miss an awful roaring. Another Lovettsville resident, Lydia Jacobs, heard the strike too, followed by a sound resembling a scream or a siren. When Jacobs peeked out her window, she saw a streak of fire shooting across the clouds. Flight 19 appeared to Jacobs as a burned-up building floating through the air. Within moments, Flight 19 plunged to the ground and slammed into a nearby alfalfa field, where it demolished on impact, killing everyone on board. At the time, Flight 19 was the deadliest commercial airline accident in American history, but it was not unique. Soon after Flight 19, a string of fatal accidents followed. On November 4th, 1940, a DC-3 flying from Oakland, California to Salt Lake City was caught in a snowstorm and struck a mountain, killing all 10 people on board. A month later, a DC-3 stalled out while trying to land in overcast and icy conditions in Chicago, killing all three crew members and seven of its 13 passengers. On January 23, 1941, a DC-3 crashed after an aborted landing during bad weather in St. Louis, where one passenger and one crew member died. The next month, five passengers and three crew members aboard a DC-3 en route to Georgia were killed while landing in rain and fog. Mechanical errors, delays, detours, and cancellations were common in those days, but no threat was greater to commercial air travel than weather. Scientists knew that clouds could be turbulent environments, but there was little guidance for pilots about how to navigate through them, and meteorological forecasting was still a primitive science. Pilots would take off expecting smooth rides, only to stumble into dark clouds. At best, the consequences might be a misadventure through stormy skies that left passengers nauseated. In the 1930s, airlines were routinely hosed down between flights. At worst, the results were catastrophic. Flight 19 happened to be carrying Senator Ernest Lundeen of Minnesota, and its crash and many accidents that followed spurred American government officials into action. In March 1941, Oklahoma Representative Jack Nichols assumed the chair of the House Select Committee to investigate air accidents. The committee investigated for the next 2 years, compiling a series of reports that together amounted to 15 cubic feet of paper. Throughout, the evidence highlighted a pervasive and exceedingly familiar natural force, thunderstorms. In fact, thunderstorms were later found to be responsible for 56 airplane accidents between 1938 and 1945, a staggering number considering that commercial air travel was radically curtailed in 1942 to concentrate resources on the war effort. Thunderstorms were as enigmatic as they were destructive, seeming to manifest suddenly, flooding towns and spawning tornadoes that dripped through America's heartland. They churned violently at the Earth's surface and whipped rain and hail. Even the brightest meteorological minds barely understood them, and to begin to decipher their inner workings would require abundant and diverse data that simply eluded the capabilities of ground-bound meteorologists. Precise readings of temperature, humidity, wind speed, precipitation, degrees of turbulence, and the rate at which these factors varied across space and time. And the best way to collect that data was to seek out the worst storms and, in the name of science, fly airplanes straight into them. The Herculaneum government initiative that followed would prove to be one of the most influential scientific efforts of the 20th century. Given an appropriately swashbuckling name, the Thunderstorm Project drew on the experience of America's top weather scientists and the know-how of the U.S. Army Air Forces, the U.S. Navy, and the U.S. Weather Bureau, which became the National Weather Service, and the National Advisory Committee for Aeronautics, which was the precursor to NASA, and of course, U.S. Army Air Service Air Forces eventually became the U.S. Air Force. And it helped transform the rudimentary practice of airborne weather forecasting into a precise science of the sky. Commercial air travel was made demonstrably safer, and an untold number of lives were saved. The global economy as we know it grew from the reliability bequeathed to us. Mike Kurtz, a forecaster for the National Weather Service, has described its findings as the cornerstone of today's understanding of thunderstorms and related weather phenomena. Remarkably, the project has also largely been lost to history. It's not taught in college when you're going through meteorology, Kurtz told me recently. I've gone back and looked in some textbooks, and it's literally, in some, a footnote, maybe a brief paragraph. What does remain in a historical record cobbled together from incident reports, oral histories, congressional hearings, scientific publications, and interviews with contemporary storm chasers illustrates a dynamic portrait of American ingenuity. It's a story about the vast potential of government action and cooperation across civilian and military agencies. And it's a story about people for whom ignorance and hope and superstition were not an option when it came to tackling a problem that North Carolina Representative Alfred Lee Bullwinkle, great name, among the initiative's strongest supporters on Capitol Hill, described as a three-dimensional one of baffling complexity. When in 1945, Francis Reicheldorfer, chief of the U.S. Weather Bureau, and as a former competitive hot air balloonist, no stranger to storms, was tasked with finding the right leader for the Thunderstorm Project, he knew just the man for the job. Thunderstorms first captivated Horace Byers in late summer 1929, while he was riding a train from Berkeley, California, where he had just graduated college, to Cambridge, Massachusetts, where he would begin graduate studies at MIT. A magnificent storm roared continuously over the Great Plains, and Byers watched through black frame glasses, mystified by the unending crackling of lightning. At MIT, Byers studied under the Swedish meteorologist Carl Gustav Arvid Rossby, a discipline of the Bergen School, named for the Norwegian city where its founders developed their theories. Bergen School scientists had discovered that storm systems were composed of fronts, masses of cold and warm air with predictable life cycles. Under Rossby, Byers became one of the nation's top forecasters, and by 1940, he was established at the University of Chicago. During World War II, Chicago became a hub for training military weather officers, and Byers impressed Reicheldorfer by helping develop weather training and research initiatives, including forecasting for wartime planning. Reicheldorfer named Byers the Thunderstorm Project's director by August 2, 1945, before the war was even formally over. Byers' first task was to recruit the best minds to answer a seemingly straightforward question. How do thunderstorms behave? At the time, scientists estimated a thunderstorm's size in part by observing its basic visual dimensions, that is, its height, width, and depth. But these measurements did little to indicate how bumpy a flight through a given storm might be. Byers set out to discern the storm's fourth dimension, which was intensity. To understand that, Byers and his researchers need to decipher a storm's internal structure, so they began recruiting former World War II pilots to seek out the most dangerous parts of the sky. They would do so in P-61 Black Widow airplanes, which had been designed to fly harrowing night missions hunting down enemy bombers. Now the pilots would hunt storms, penetrate them, and if they survived, take careful notes of what they experienced. No storm was to be avoided because it appeared too large or too violent, Roscoe Bram, one of the project's leads, later recalled. All told, the Thunderstorm Project recruited 11 pilots and 7 navigators for this uniquely precarious mission. Byers and his colleagues narrowed down what they believed were the main characteristics reflecting the character and intensity of the thunderstorm process. Storms, they wrote, contain updrafts and downdrafts, the lifeblood of the thunderstorm, although little was known of the downdraft, horizontal winds and temperature gradients, electric fields and variations in rainfall and intensity, changes in air pressure and fluctuations in wind speed at ground level, and lastly, overall levels of turbulence and gustiness. To measure these phenomena, the Black Widows were affixed with a suite of instruments, from photographic recorders and sensitive temperature gauges to airborne electric field meters. But by far the most important instrument was a newish technology called radio detection and ranging, better known as radar. Now, see, I didn't know that's what radar stood for. Radio detection and ranging. Radar emits radio waves that bounce off objects and reverberate back to the source, allowing scientists to calculate the distance and relative position of those objects, using a returning signal's travel time and other measurable properties. The technology had been developed in secret before World War II and had been critical in wartime planning. The British relied on radar during the Battle of Britain to detect incoming German bombers, and in 1941 they discovered that they could use radar to track rain, snow, and water vapor. The next year, scientists at MIT wrote to Reichel Durfer that they had used radar to identify thunderstorms from as far as 160 miles away. By early 1944, many Army Air Force fighters and bombers were equipped with nascent radar systems. Byers was well aware of radar's forecasting potential. He had helped direct a training program for wartime weather radar officers and had even mentioned the promising technology in his forthcoming meteorology textbook before he was ordered to remove it because of national security concerns. For the Thunderstorm Project, he believed radar would prove immediately valuable, not only for detecting storms, but as a means of triangulating the vast web of data the pilots and scientists would collect. The problem of tying all these data together to obtain a unified picture of each thunderstorm required exact radar tracking or radio direction finding in connection with planes and instruments, Byers wrote later. For that reason, in addition to ground-based radar systems dispersed throughout the experiment sites, radar beacons were also housed in the noses of the Black Widows so that the planes could be located in time and space with respect to thunderstorms. Finally, to measure the lower levels of storm systems where the planes couldn't fly, Byers scientists would use a range of unusual instruments deployed from the ground. One was a mechanical hygrometer. Early versions resembled a violin, which measured the air's relative humidity using a strand of human hair, specifically blonde hair, which was especially reactive to humidity, expanding when it encountered moisture and contracting when the air was dry. Another was the kaitun, a balloon affixed to small kite-like panels, allowing it to stay aloft in gusty-sized skies while measuring conditions. By early 1946, Byers and his team had selected 2 sites for experiments. The Black Widows would first take flight later that summer over central Florida, a region known for its unusually frequent thunderstorms. That is the truth. We live in central Florida for part of the year, and there's a lot of thunderstorms. They don't usually last very long, and all of a sudden it'll be dry and sunny after you've been deluged with a storm. But they are frequent and they can be strong. The following summer, operations were moved to the southwestern Ohio town of Wilmington, which also reported frequent thunderstorms and was close to 2 military airfields. In 1948, they merged to become Wright-Patterson Air Force Base. The only thing left to do was await the forthcoming storm season and then fly into the belly of the beast. During the next two summers, Black Widow crews, an Army Air Force pilot and a navigator plus, by 1947, a third crew member for helping with observations, made hundreds of rocky passes through storms, bouncing and shuddering through turbulence that routinely sent them rocketing or plummeting more than 500 feet in an instant. The pilots and navigators strained not only to keep the planes level and their instruments functioning, but also to frantically note their observations, scribbling them in notebooks or speaking into tape recorders. Because Byers and his scientists required data from multiple points within a storm, each mission involved five Black Widows flying in a vertical stack formation at 5,000-foot intervals. The flights could be harrowing. One August afternoon in 1947, 20,000 feet over southern Ohio, First Lieutenant Tom Mahon felt his eyeballs jitter in his skull as his retrofitted fighter plane was tossed around by an especially wily storm. He could just make out the time, 2:37 p.m., when a gust blasted his airplane with an uppercut of such violent precision that it flipped the plane nose over tail. Standing vertically in the air, Mahon's Black Widow stalled out and he nearly tumbled back to earth. First Lieutenant Joe T. Hargett, flying 5,000 feet below him, smashed into the same turbulent wave. But rather than causing Hargett's plane to stall out, the gust transformed it into a rocket ship, exerting blood-curdling G-forces on the crew as they shot 5,000 feet upward into the storm in less than a minute. First Lieutenant Robert L. Smith, flying a third plane at 10,000 feet, collided with that same force and was bounced upward 2,000 feet. Miraculously, after a second engine stall, Mahon wrested control of his airplane and guided his crew to a safe landing. The other four P-61s gritted their way through the mission, managing to continue recording observations through every phase of the storm. Incredibly, no one was killed during the project's two-summer span. With each successive flight, a clearer picture of thunderstorms emerged. The storms were not chaotic or random. They followed a pattern, a particularly, albeit violent, life cycle. Roscoe Bram, a cloud physicist studying under Byers in Chicago and a former World War II bomber pilot himself, was critical in deciphering the cycle. With the aid of radar, which allowed him to coordinate data collected by the planes and the ground's operators, Bram identified three distinct stages of a thunderstorm's life. The cumulus stage, when its winds begin to swell upward, the mature stage, when the storm was at its most fearsome, and a final stage, after about 30 minutes, when the storm weakened and eventually died out. Learn to identify a storm stage, the scientists realized, and they could predict how it would behave. This led to a signature finding. The ground beneath a thunderstorm experienced the most violent gales just after heavy rain began to fall, which caused winds to bounce off the Earth's surface and then spin and accelerate. The closer one was to the storm's core, the more devastating the winds. Because takeoffs and landings were and still are the most dangerous part of flying, if airlines could be alerted that the thunderstorm was brewing near an airfield, they could delay their flights accordingly. Byers and Bram concluded that delaying a takeoff by even 5 minutes could reduce the likelihood of encountering strong turbulence, which would in turn dramatically reduce the chances of an accident. The project's analyst also discovered that pilots could adjust the sensors on their radars to pinpoint the heaviest rainfall in a storm, where turbulence was most likely. Because radar beams bounce off water droplets, pilots and researchers could locate not only the presence of incoming storms, but also specifically within the storm, where within the storm rain, hail, and ice were most prevalent. They observed that radar would send back an echo indicating the most highly concentrated areas of water within the storm. The pilots then corroborated these radar findings with their own observations of turbulence and concluded that turbulence was often worst where rainfall was heaviest. The turbulence in a storm is caused not by rain, but by what causes rain, strong updrafts of wind. This moisture-laden air then cools to form rain, which is forced back down to the ground in powerful downdrafts. Much to their surprise, the scientists also learned that a thunderstorm, which could cover anywhere from 20 to 200 square miles, was not always one storm. It could comprise multiple cells, each of which might brew its own mini storm system. If a 200 square mile storm sounded daunting to air travelers, what the scientists discovered next inspired hope. Although the core of thunderstorms could be exceptionally rough, the areas between the cells were relatively calm. This finding would allow pilots and ground operators to identify turbulent hot spots inside a storm and navigate around them with minimal disruption. What's more, it would transform night flying as radar could read storms in complete darkness. Byers, Bram, and the rest of the team spent 2 years piecing together their findings. Probably their most significant finding pertained to radar. Radar is, without question, one of the best instrument aids to thunderstorm flying currently available, they wrote in their book-length report released in June 1949. With sophisticated radar and trained radar operators, they wrote, the sky could be traversed not only safely, but with a reasonable degree of predictability. The final report did not point to major revelations from the ground-released instruments. Thunderstorms proved too powerful even for Kytoons, as Byer noted that overwhelming winds at lower elevations rendered any measurements difficult and impossible to evaluate. Still, one can appreciate the ebullient creative effort and experimental resourcefulness of Byer's team in using everything at their disposal to try to wrangle the storm. Despite the project's accomplishments, its recommendations were not immediately implemented by a commercial airline industry that was rapidly expanding after the lifting of wartime travel restrictions. It would take a number of near misses and one tragedy to mark a turning point. One such near miss was a September 1954 air traffic jam so terrible that it was dubbed Black Wednesday. 300 airliners were stuck circling in bad weather above New York, delaying some 45,000 passengers. Then in June 1956, two airliners crashed into each other 21,000 feet over the Grand Canyon, killing 128 people. Investigators determined that seemingly innocuous fluffy clouds likely played a role in the pilots' inability to see each other. The incident prompted the creation of the Federal Aviation Agency, now the Federal Aviation Administration, FAA, and long-range radar instrumentation and surveillance equipment to monitor air traffic was soon standardized in airports across the nation. After the Thunderstorm Project, Byers returned to the University of Chicago, where he remained until 1965. The meteorologist R.H. Simpson, after whom the category-based Saffir-Simpson Hurricane Wind Scale is partially named, described Byers as the balance wheel in the administration of one of the greatest meteorology programs the world has ever known. Among the scientists Byers mentored was Tetsuya Ted Fujita, whom Byers recruited from Japan and who came to be known as Mr. Tornado for his groundbreaking research on tornadoes. The EF scale for measuring tornado strength is named after him, Enhanced Fujita. Byers, who finished his career overseeing the College of Geosciences at Texas A&M, retired in 1974. But his final meteorological contribution came 3 years later when he co-authored a paper with Fujita analyzing an airplane crash at New York's Kennedy Airport in June 1975. The plane experienced unusually sharp wind changes under a thunder shower, they wrote, the result of a downburst, a phenomenon that Byers and his scientists had never observed during the Thunderstorm Project. In the wrong conditions, Fujita and Byers found that ultra-violent downward gusts could cause an airplane to undergo an unexpected sinking, an especially dangerous problem when already flying slow and low to the ground. Such downbursts, they discovered, could be detected and thus avoided on radar, in the form of rare spearhead echoes. The finding was its own kind of echo to Byers' initial work on the Thunderstorm Project when he and Bram improved decision-making for takeoffs and landings. Because the method sometimes calls for delays, even short ones, when a storm is brewing, today we may take such precautions for granted, or worse. Stuck on a tarmac, awaiting the all-clear, perhaps pulling out our phones to track a storm threat in real time on our pocket radar devices, we rarely appreciate why such safeguards were imposed to begin with. Yet on the whole, the sky can now be traversed with an exceptional level of safety. Hulking airliners ferry millions of Americans every day, crossing continents and oceans with such routine consistency that commercial air travel's harrowing infancy has largely been replaced by its mundanity. The monotony of its food, the inadequate in-flight entertainment, the endless waiting. Today, to be aloft in the sky is not really expected, it's boring. Few people have such awareness about whom they have to thank for that, but you can find small testaments to Horace Byers and his team if you know where to look. One is a historical marker in St. Cloud, Florida, the site of the project's first phase of test flights. Another is in rural southwestern Ohio, the site of the second. Last spring, I drove out to Wilmington, Ohio, where I found a marker tucked away on a back road across the street from a local air park, which serves as a home base for cargo carriers like UPS and Amazon Air. Coincidentally, a severe thunderstorm was forecast for that afternoon. I could see the clouds twisting and the sky beginning to darken. No sooner had I made it back to my hotel than I heard a loud rumble and crackle. There was a pause as if the sky were taking in a deep breath. Then it exhaled. The winds began whipping and the rain started falling in sheets. I stepped outside. For a moment, I closed my eyes and listened. Whooshing wind and pattering rain, an rhythmic percussive blast of thunder and lightning. But something was missing. All day, big, heavy cargo planes had flown overhead, emitting a steady drum of white noise. I'd gotten used to the whine of their engines. Now, a forecast had grounded all air traffic, and there wasn't a plane in the sky. What a great little history lesson on where air travel and meteorology came together. And little-known people like Mr. Byers and the people who worked with him, you know, back, what is this now? That's 80 years ago, right? 85 years ago that they started working on this. And what they did 85 years ago is largely in place today and helps keep us safe when we fly the friendly skies. And that led to other meteorological enhancements that help us to know what kind of weather is coming to us when we're here on the ground too. So there's a lot to be grateful for here. And I definitely think we take, like the story says, we take flying for granted. We take for granted the fact that flying is relatively safe. I mean, the number of accidents that happen compared to the number of millions of man miles that are flown is almost infinitesimal. And to think how safe it is today to fly and what it was like 90 years ago, 100 years ago, it's two different worlds, but we have these guys to thank for it. Well, that is about all the time we have for this week's show for the Men's Hour. If you have magazines or articles or topics or whatever that you'd like to hear, feel free to send me a text. My name is Steve Walden, Walden, at 314-606-9878. I'm happy to hear from you, and I've never heard from anybody for this program, so hopefully somebody's out there listening once in a while. And I try to bring you stories that are varied in nature, you know, sports, hunting, fishing, outdoors, even things like this, which are history. From the Smithsonian Magazine. I love history. Maybe you do, maybe you don't. But if you're not hearing what you want, let me know. If you're hearing what you want and want more of it, let me know that too. So again, just send me a text, 314-606-9878. My name is Steve, and I am happy to provide whatever content you would like to hear. In the meantime, please tune in again next Friday when we bring it to you again. And stick around for all the great programming that's available to you right here on Mind's Eye, your virtual newsstand. Take care, everybody. Enjoy the weekend and watch the weather.
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2: Good evening. This evening, look for clear skies. Tonight, expect clear skies with a low near 75. Saturday, expect sunshine with a high near 84. Saturday night, look for partly cloudy skies with a low near 72. Sunday, expect moderate rain with a high near 78. Get your weather every hour right here on Mind's Eye Radio, your virtual newsstand.
3: In Belleville and O'Fallon and Collinsville, it's sunny and 77 degrees.
4: What do substance addiction and mother-infant bonding have in common?
5: Nothing, I hope.
4: I can understand that, but the two do seem to share some of the same brain circuitry, an area of the brain called the opioid system. The opioid system is involved in pleasure, pain, and addiction. Drugs like morphine work to suppress physical pain by acting on this system. However, the observation that morphine can decrease social behaviors as well prompted scientists to investigate the connection between the opioid system and social relationships. They compared normal baby mice to baby mice lacking a crucial opioid receptor. What they found was that while normal baby mice who have been separated from their mothers make distress noises, baby mice that lack the crucial opioid receptor exhibit significantly less distress when mom's away. Similarly, given the choice between the nest built by their mother and the nest of another mother, normal baby mice always chose the familiar nest, while only a third of the receptor-deficient mice chose mom's nest.
5: Couldn't there be another explanation, like maybe these mice have a weaker sense of smell?
4: Good point, but no cigar. The receptor-deficient mice don't lack in the smelling department, nor do they cry any less when exposed to dangers such as the presence of a threatening adult male mouse or cold temperatures. It seems that the opioid system is indeed connected to social bonding.
5: Interesting. I don't think I'll ever hear my daughter's cries in the same way again. Do you suppose she's addicted to me?
4: If so, she'll grow out of it.
5: This moment of science came from Indiana University with underwriting from the Office of the Chancellor.
4: Today's program was prepared by Michelle Ross with help from William Timberlake in psychology. For a moment of science, I'm Don Glass.
5: And I'm Yael Cassander.

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2: From the studios of Mind's Eye, translating vision into audio on the campus of Our Lady of the Snows near beautiful downtown Belleville, Illinois, it's the Sports Angle with Mark Stengel. I'm Mark Stengel, and I'm here with Tom Williams today, and looks like he stole my shirt from what I wore yesterday.
3: Oh, we have matching shirts?
2: They had matching shirts.
3: Oh, yeah. Man. It's a blue shirt with white and blue stripes on it.
2: So. Right. Mine probably tended toward black, but okay. But the pattern is about the same in that.
3: And so it's just the everyday white guy golf shirt, I think. That everybody owns like three of them.
2: Right. Alternated when you head out to the links.
3: Yeah, you know? I mean, you don't need to play golf to wear golf shirts. I don't play tennis, but I wear tennis shoes, so.
2: Yeah, when I was working downstairs at the ballpark, I didn't have to wear the regular usher uniform, but they did expect you to wear business casual, so.
3: Right.
2: I headed over to the team store and bought a bunch of golf shirts and that, and bought a couple of pair of golf shorts, so.
3: Yeah.
2: So I was decked out, and they're still coming in handy, even though I'm not working down there anymore. So,
3: and you're not playing golf, are you?
2: Oh no, not close. The closest I get to golf is when I go to Putt Shack.
3: And, yeah,
2: I did play golf twice in my life, and it was horrible.
3: Oh, I hate playing golf. It's the reason why we don't talk golf on this show, like.
2: I went to a guy's bachelor party, and the guy that was coordinating it decided to do crazy golf out at Forest Park. And,
3: oh, okay.
2: So that was intriguing. I didn't participate. I just drove the golf cart. So, but yeah, it was fun to watch. And yeah, he had the Red Ryder BB gun, you know, as one of the holes. And,
3: oh, there you go.
2: And then they used hockey sticks, you know, to hit the golf ball and that. So yeah, it was fun. And that's about the way if I was playing golf, that's the way I'd want to do it. Cause, regular golf is just tedious, and it's, yeah, I can see why guys throw golf clubs in the lake and wrap them around trees. So,
3: right.
2: Yeah. But, you know, other than like dissing golf,
3: screw golf.
2: Yeah, exactly.
3: Golf sucks. No, there's lots of guys out there that love golf. I've just never acquired a taste for it.
2: I know three guys that are regular golfers and mm-hmm. that, and they'll go to different courses and that around the area, and I'll leave it to them. I mean, you know, let them have all the fun, you know, chasing the little dimpled white ball.
3: Yeah. Yep.
2: Yeah. If I chase it, it's going to be at Putt Shack, you know, trying to, you know, get the ball through the hippopotamus hole. So.
3: Yeah, you're not wrong.
2: No.
3: That's the best place to play, too.
2: Exactly. Yeah. Mm-hmm. But, yeah, the summer of soccer gotten underway last Thursday. We talked a little bit about the first couple of games with Mexico and South Africa, but Friday was the United States' first effort in the group stage, and they didn't disappoint. I mean, came out flying in that first half, and basically just dominated Paraguay. And but unfortunately, they got an injury scare with Christian Pulisic, and the rest of the week has been, is he going to be able to play against Australia on Friday, or is he not going to play? And if he's not going to play, who's going to substitute for him? And,
3: right.
2: This is a crazy match anyway, because there's no love lost between the two teams. They talk trash to each other. Apparently, when the draw happened last December, there was a podcaster, a former soccer player, that said, okay, playing Australia is going to be a layup. And
3: right.
2: So... gave him some bulletin board material, and Australia.

0: to advance to the round of 32. And yeah, I mean, going into this thing, I mean, I don't think there were any gimmies for the United States, because they just, you know, weren't able to build any momentum, you know, during the friendlies and during the qualifying rounds and that. And, you know, you just didn't know what you were going to get. And I think they've shown signs that, you know, they could, you know, go far in this tournament, at least get to the round, maybe a 16 or maybe even to the semifinals. But, you know, it could also be where everything goes haywire and, they just look bad and, you know, end up getting dominated. So, you know, but tomorrow night's the acid test. And actually, I guess it's tomorrow afternoon. And they're playing in Seattle. And we'll just see how it goes. They had an electric atmosphere at SoFi.
1: Yeah.
0: It was a veritable who's who that was there.
1: Yeah, I saw that.
0: Mm-hmm, yeah. And it was just an amazing atmosphere. And I think the players fed off the crowd, and then when the players started playing well, the fans fed off the players. And I think they just need that kind of energy in Seattle tomorrow, and hopefully they'll get it. And these guys won't come out complacent. And I hope it's a good match. It'd be great if they could dominate Australia like they dominated Paraguay, but I don't expect it, because I just think Australia is probably a lot better. Apparently, they have a very, very good goalie.
1: Okay.
0: And, that's going to be important. And speaking of goalies, I was watching the England-Croatia game yesterday, and it was just crazy in that first half where they had four goals, and then at the beginning of the second period, England just started peppering the Croatia goalie. I mean, he was diving and diving on the ground and, you know, like kicking, you know, making kick saves and just covering the goal and that. But then England basically broke him, you know, for a 3-2 lead. And then they got the clincher to make it 4-2 and that. But that goalie was just all over the place. I mean, he was making save after save. And then the England goalie, he was just allowing goals.
1: Oh, really?
0: Yeah. I mean, the only shots that Croatia had, they were goals. No. And then he finally got a couple of saves in the second half. But that it was just one of those crazy, wild games. And but it was fun to watch. And then Norway's got some of the best fans. I mean, they do the Viking row in the stands.
1: Oh yeah, I've seen that.
0: Yeah, that was great to see. And their best player is just massive. I mean, he is a big, big dude for a soccer player. I mean, not just tall wise, but just he looks like he's chiseled out of granite, and he wears a bun. So, and he's just intimidating. I mean. The guy is, I think his name is Erling Haaland.
1: Okay.
0: Yeah, and don't ask me how to spell it. But,
1: all right, I won't.
0: Okay. But, I mean, he is just a force in that lineup. And they just dominated. Who did they play? Oh, crap, I can't remember. Oh, was it Iran? Yeah, I think.
1: When did they play?
0: They played Wednesday.
1: And Iran didn't play yesterday.
0: Yeah, that was. Well, it was Tuesday. It was Tuesday. Yeah, not Wednesday. Wednesday was yesterday. I don't know.
1: ESPN's like site is terrible for all this.
0: Yeah.
1: Like they only have. They won't even let you go to the 16th on their site to look at it. So. World Cup hockey. Oh my God. Yeah. Full match schedules. Let's see.
0: Just look up Norway, see what they did. And, that was fun watching them. And then just the South American teams have just been a disaster.
1: They played Iraq.
0: Iraq. Okay. Okay.
1: Norway beat Iraq 4-1.
0: Okay. Okay. And then, yeah, but the South American teams, Brazil.
1: Argentina.
0: Argentina, Messi went batshit crazy with a hattie.
1: Oh, he did?
0: Yeah, he had three goals. Yeah, and I think who were they playing? Algeria. And, he had three goals, and that was in Kansas City. But anyway.

0: getting back to the South American team, we have Brazil. Who else has been heck, I just got it on my phone.
1: Look
0: it up, Mark.
1: Yeah, there you go.
0: Okay. Let's see. I just said South America team scuffling. Nice job, Mark. You didn't put them out there. But I know Brazil wasn't doing well. Ecuador was okay. Another team that had issues in that. So, yeah. And then the biggest surprise was Cape Verde doing a scoreless game against Spain. Spain was one of the top four favorites.
1: Okay.
0: To advance in that. And the guy that won player of the match was a 40-year-old goaltender. And his backstory is that the cost of the visas to come to the United States have been prohibitive in Africa. Mm-hmm. I mean, anywhere from $5,000 to $15,000.
1: Well, we're trying to keep people from those shithole countries out, aren't we?
0: Yeah, and he kind of called out the United States on that. So because he wanted to get his mother over here,
1: right?
0: And his backstory is that he was raised by his grandparents, and of course his grandparents passed on, mm-hmm. so they can't see him, you know, except from up above. You know, and he wanted to get his mom there. And
1: right.
0: He got pretty emotional about it when they interviewed him after the match. And I think they're doing some stuff trying to, you know, get her over here and that. I think one of the representatives in Congress is trying to grease the wheels to get her over there. So hopefully by the time the group stage is over, she'll be able to see her son play. And I hope they're able to do that. I mean, you know, this whole travel visa thing, and I know the country's paranoid, you know, with, you know, the terrorism and the Ebola and things like that, but, you know, it just, you know, I mean, it's a bit, you know, I've been watching the games and I'm thinking, you know, I'm seeing all these fans coming in from all these different countries and I'm wondering, you know, at least, you know, it's good to see people that, you know, are following their teams and able to travel in that. And
1: I would say one of the highlights of social media this week has been seeing people from other countries experiencing American bullshit for the first time.
0: Yeah, exactly.
1: And like, you know, some guy was like, I just had a life-changing experience. And he posted a picture of Golden Corral. Like how, and this guy's from England. It's like, how bad is the food in England?
0: You guys got beef Wellington for God's sake.
1: Well,
0: you
1: know, I don't know.
0: And hasty pudding.
1: You know, people, I guess Japan played somewhere and there was a contingent of Japanese fans that found the closest Walmart.
0: Right.
1: And just went to Walmart because that's what Americans do in America.
0: Right.
1: And there was just full mm-hmm. of Japanese people. Okay. you know, that's the kind of thing. Like, people trying barbecue for the first time and mm-hmm. stuff like, you know, there's some guy that went viral. I can't remember his name, but very similar to the way that one guy went viral for the Blues about, I don't know, 10 years ago.
0: Right, with the guy that...
1: Solo City or whatever his name is.
0: Right, I know you're talking
1: about. The black guy who had just turned on a hockey game for the first time and went viral for tweeting his thoughts on the sport mm-hmm. live during a Blues game. And you know, hockey fans across the world were just like, this is awesome. Mm-hmm. Anyway, same thing. These people are... This guy's out there just live tweeting his experience in the United States. And it's like, holy crap. Have you ever heard of Chicago style pizza? Look at this thing. Uh-huh. you know, it's that. So it's cool, man. Like all the negative that goes on in the world, like the World Cup at least is giving us the opportunity to see America in a positive light for once as Americans, because we don't really get to see a lot of that.
0: Everything has been polarized. I mean, just
1: so polarized
0: and just politicized in that. And, you know, that's why I mentioned last week that I'll be to be damn glad when the games start. And I think it has taken the focus of all the crap that was going on before it. And, you know, like in surrounding, you know, like the whole ticket issues, transportation issues, is FIFA going to be able to play in Boston because, you know, they didn't pay for the license yet. And yeah, so all that stuff is kind of thank God, has gone into the background in that. You know, I mean, you still got the transportation issues where fans are running into the stadium, you know, because they you know, the buses came late or whatever. And so, yeah, it's, and of course, you got the bus burning in New York from the Knicks fans, you know, torching buses that were used to get the New Jersey, taking the fans over there.
1: They're getting a little extra special glimpse right now.
0: Yeah, exactly. They're getting the full American experience, you know, and it's just begun. We just, you know, we're just wrapping up. We're heading into the second week. So, you know, except for a couple of matches, the soccer has been amazing. You've had some underdogs, just, you know, like, you know, be competitive and make some of the favorites sweat, and maybe even, you know, like grab a point and holding them scoreless. And I think, you know, I was kind of wondering about expanding the field to 48 teams, but I think these teams that are, you know, ranked lower in the rankings of the FIFA rankings have attributed themselves well. And, will they come out of the, you know, go into the round of 32? Some will, some won't, but I just think it's been fun. And, just keep it up in that. And, it's been great. Seeing the hats that they wore in Mexico for the Mexico, match. And that was a good, no pun intended, kickoff to the World Cup, to see them, you know, just be totally, involved and just engaged and, you know, just being crazy. And of course in Mexico, you know, they love soccer anyway. So, I mean, it wasn't unexpected.
1: Right.
0: So, it was just really, really neat to see in that. And, like I said, the United States fans brought it in at SoFi last Friday, and let's hope that they can keep it up tomorrow in that. So I'm sure the Socceroos, as they call the Australian team, you know.
1: The Socceroos.
0: Yeah, the Socceroos, yeah. So I know that their fans are going to be bringing it too. So it's going to be it could be chippy in the stands as much as it'll be chippy on the field. So but yeah, it's been a great tournament so far, and hopefully it'll keep getting better and better until it gets that final game in July. So, we talked about the Cardinals off the air and the fact that they just can't get the 10 games over 500.
1: Right?
0: Yeah, they had another shot at it yesterday, and then the Padres finally find their mojo, scored 6 runs, and basically, smacked the Cardinals in the face yesterday, 6-1. But they did take 2 out of 3. Interestingly enough, though, they had a complete game shutout on Monday, which was just amazing. You know, like, you just don't see those anymore. I think that was the 9th complete game in Major League Baseball this year, you know. And, when I was growing up, those complete games were, you know, they were pretty much everyday occurrences, you know.
1: Yeah.
0: Yeah, they were the rule rather than the exception. So to see Stutzman May, you know, pitch that complete game, and it was a complete game shutout, and his backstory with his health issues and that. And, it's was great for him to see that. And then Andre Pallante is put together a really decent year, something that I haven't really kept track of, but to know that he's got like 8 wins now, or last year I think he ended up with 7. So in fact, I think he had like a winless streak of like 9 or 10 games last year. So this year's been a lot better for him. The offense was just good enough to give each of those pitchers some margin for error in that. And the club needed it because of the fact that the pitching staff just got hammered in Minnesota, giving up 20 runs in 3 games. And I watched a couple of the games in Target Field, and I thought the Metrodome was bad in terms of just being a homer haven, but Target Field was just as bad. I mean, it just, you know, the Cardinals hit some home runs, but the Twins just, they were just going crazy. In fact, I think I think the first game they won, I think the Cardinals pitcher gave up 3 home runs in one inning. So yeah, that's
1: rough.
0: Yeah, it was rough. I mean, yeah, there were a lot of dogs barking with that game. But yeah, the Cardinals, took 1 out of 2, and even that game Saturday, I mean, no lead was safe. I mean, they had like a 9-4 lead, and then the bullpen gave up 2 runs in the late innings, and yeah, so they had to hold on for that 9-6 win. And Riley O'Brien comes into the game on Saturday and walks the first 3 guys. So that's not the way you want to start an inning. And then luckily, they got the force out or got a ground ball and ended up getting a double play, I think, to end the game or whatever. But they were sweating that one out on Saturday. But Cardinals are still 8 games over 500. It's still, the tarps off has just been the thing that everybody's been talking about, and it's providing some energy in the ballpark.
1: Spreading to other ballparks too, isn't it?
0: Right, I think so, yeah.
1: We're the originators, right?
0: Not really.
1: I mean,
0: it was like, it started in college football.
1: Okay.
0: So it was a college thing, which makes sense since the guys that started here in St. Louis were college baseball players.
1: Right.
0: So, I think it's, we'd love to say that maybe we were the first ones in Major League Baseball to do it, but not overall. So we'll take the Major League Baseball a nod, but, not the whole activity as a whole. So, So now we go to Kansas City, and it's kind of a goofy schedule. They play Thursday, Friday, and I think Saturday's off, which I'm assuming is because of the World Cup. They got another set of matches on Saturday at what used to be called Arrowhead Stadium. Now yeah. It's called Geha Stadium or something.
1: What?
0: G-E-H-A, Geha. Or, yeah, I mean, you want to say Yeehaw, but it's Geehaw.
1: Geehaw.
0: Yeah, that's the sponsor. I mean, it's
1: Geehaw Insurance?
0: Yeah, yeah.
1: Do they pronounce it Geehaw, or do they say G-A-H-H-A?
0: I pronounce it Geehaw, so I don't know how everybody else pronounces it, or if they just use the letters,
1: How to to pronounce Geehaw. It's the top one, apparently, it knew.
0: Okay, so, yeah. They had a great opener there with Argentina playing Algeria.
1: You pronounce every letter. G-E-H-A field is what it's called.
0: Okay, so G-E-H-A. Well, that's a mouthful when you're broadcasting. Yeah, here we are at Kansas City at G-E-H-A Stadium.
1: Well, it's been GEHA Field for 5 years.
0: Okay.
1: I didn't know that.
0: Yeah, I only thought that they renamed it for a couple of years.
1: No, it was in 2021.
0: Okay, so
1: it tells you how much we pay attention to football.
0: We don't want to go down that road again. But.
1: Okay, fine. It shows you how much we pay attention to Kansas City ownership.
0: Right, exactly. Well, I mean, they're going to be going to Kansas on the other side of that, 25 minutes away.
1: It's crazy, man. Like all the football is going 25 minutes further from St. Louis.
0: Mm-hmm, exactly. And then the Bears might be going to Hammond, Indiana.
1: Same deal.
0: Yeah. Oh, God. Well, Carolina closed out Vegas.
1: Yes, they did.
0: Yeah. And I guess you could say Vegas went out with a whimper. They got shut out 3-0, and I didn't see the game in that, but
1: I watched most of it. You could tell that Vegas was desperate. They went for long periods without shots on goal. They were really hemmed in their own end a lot. Eichel probably put it off the post like 3 times.
0: Wow.
1: Yeah, there was one. It was wide open on the net, on wide open net, and he missed it, and he hit post, and it went wide. So they had the opportunities to get into the game. They couldn't find their chemistry at all. And the Canes were just destroying them.
0: It seemed like they were on a mission to close it out up there and that. So
1: you wonder what happens now with Vegas and kind of how their team shapes out. They're always spending to the cap, and I mean the Stanley Cup notwithstanding, they just announced their new coach yesterday, and you know, he was their minor league guy. He was an assistant for a long time, so
0: he's been there since the team was put together.
1: Yeah,
0: yeah. So I mean, he's not new to the organization. He's just new to the NHL,
1: right? And he worked in the NHL for a long time.
0: Okay,
1: he went from being an assistant to being the head coach at their AHL affiliate, and now he's being brought back up. So it's kind of a Steve Ott situation. Mm-hmm. Think of it like that. If Steve Ott were to suddenly become the head coach of the Blues. Anyway, Vegas you could just tell they tapered off. Mm-hmm. They didn't have it. They were still missing a couple of pieces. They were injured. They were just unlucky. You didn't get any great quotes out of Torts afterwards, though. That I was a little disappointed.
0: And he left his suit in Carolina.
1: So. Yeah, there he did. What a call that was. Great job, bud. We'll be back. I left my suit in the hotel room. Yeah, okay.
0: Yeah.
1: Maids will go ahead and deliver that to you.
0: Right, exactly. With the free pillow you want, so.
1: Oh, Vegas.
0: Yeah.
1: Anyway, Carolina deserves it. They put up a really good record in the playoffs. They did everything they needed to do, man. It was a great series.
0: I mean, they were the team that was like the bridesmaid, but never the bride. And they finally went over the threshold.
1: Yeah.
0: Yeah. I mean, they finally won the whole thing. And, great for Brenda Moore, a good story, and Brandon Bussey, and kind of a bittersweet moment for Frederick Anderson with what he went through, with Claude Lemieux's death, and with him being Claude Lemieux's client, things like that. And Jordan Staal was a beast, much deserved the Conn Smythe Trophy, and I think his brother had one that was on that team that. Brenda Moore captain in 06. So both brothers are on the Stanley Cup now. So that's pretty cool. And, but yeah, just a good story. And, Vegas being Vegas, I'm not shedding any tears for them. And,
1: no, never. No, they're a great hockey team. They're a great business model. They're doing everything right. We're just all butthurt because they keep doing things we don't consider to be honorable.
0: Right. They haven't said anything about Bruce Cassidy yet.
1: So apparently another team approached them to interview and they granted permission, but then the team didn't want him.
0: Right.
1: It was Toronto. Apparently Toronto approached him at one point and asked if they could get permission and they granted it. So, mm-hmm. I mean, it comes right down to what we talked about last week. They didn't want somebody in the same conference, division, whatever it is, getting a hold of their coach, their former coach. So they're waiting for they're going to wait for a team that needs a coach that's not a Western Conference
0: team. Not Edmonton, not the Kings, although the Kings just named Lavalette.
1: Yeah, they're going to run out of jobs soon. It's the problem.
0: Mm-hmm. And Edmonton hasn't named anybody, have they?
1: No. Mm-hmm. No, they're on the Mike Babcock train now.
0: Right. They still got that issue.
1: Yeah, okay. Did we talk about that last week briefly?
0: Yeah, we addressed it where the NHLPA wanted the NHL to investigate Babcock because he was going to be investigated after he got the job in Columbus, but after he resigned, they basically said, "Nah, we're not going to investigate it right now."
1: He's gone now. What's the point in investigating?
0: Mm-hmm. Yeah.
1: Anyway, the
0: maybe Cassidy ends up in Columbus.
1: You know? Maybe.
0: Mm-hmm. Because Toronto just hired somebody, and I think it was somebody. Oh, it was the guy that coached the Kings, Hiller?
1: Yes.
0: I mean. The guy with the challenge that basically sank their...
1: Yeah.
0: They just love drama in Toronto, don't they?
1: Oh, they do, man. They do. They really do love the drama. Just announced Boston Bruins retiring Patrice Bergeron's number. There you go.
0: Okay. Well deserved.
1: Yes.
0: Yeah. I mean, he was the epitome of the two-way center. And, I know that I don't feel bad that we beat him in 19. So.
1: No, neither do I. Neither do I.
0: I mean, they could have had that run with Montgomery you know, after, you know, the next year or whatever that was, 2 years later, you know, they could have had a nice deep run, but, you know, they, didn't, you know, didn't do it. So, yeah. So, but, yeah, but, you know, well-deserved, just basically he was the heart and soul of that team for a long, long time.
1: Yep.
0: And, you know, congratulations, Patrice, and, you know, richly deserved. I would think, when Pasta finally hangs up the skates,
1: he's going up there too.
0: Yeah, number 88 will be up there too. So, but speaking of, you know, going back to the Blues, they fill out their assistant coaching staff.
1: I don't really know much about these guys, but
0: I know Cronin coached Anaheim.
1: Okay,
0: and I.
1: You can tell them, you can say it was a bad idea.
0: Yeah, exactly.
1: Because that's kind of what the gist has been. I've been kind of just perusing now the message boards just to kind of see what the other thoughts were on the guy. And basically, Cronin was a bad head coach.
0: Yeah, he was a bad head coach. And I know he's got the relationship with Montgomery because, you know, Monty mentioned it in the presser about how, you know, how he knew the guy. And, but he was raving about him, and I'm thinking like, you know, I mean, Anaheim wasn't really one of his best efforts.
1: Right.
0: You know, and to me, it just kind of like smacks of Craig McTavish, you know, when they got him.
1: Kind
0: of,
1: yeah.
0: Yeah, and you just...
1: To experience Craig McTavish hockey. Uh-huh.
0: I mean, experience is a great thing, but... I'd like to have somebody that, you know, maybe has had some success as an assistant coach. And, you know, you can go from place to place to place, but unless, you know, you're productive, I mean, I don't know. I mean, you know, the guy in Las Vegas, I mean, I think he's paid his dues. And I think he's, you know, done well with Henderson, you know, their AHL affiliate. And I think he deserves the job. But, you know, I just think bringing Cronin in is just... I don't know. But who knows who was on that list. And, you know, Prospal, don't know too much about him. I know that he played with a bunch of teams in the NHL.
1: Right.
0: And, but as far as, you know, his coaching background, you know, is mostly, I think, overseas than it was over here. So, we'll see how he does with the forwards and the power play. And with Cronin with the defense, I mean, Anaheim was not a good defensive team when he coached.
1: No, they're not.
0: And I know that they were young and all that kind of thing. And I think that's where Monty was touting him, is that he was working with a lot of young players and he couldn't relate to them. But, I mean, the proof is in the pudding. I mean, if you don't, you know, you might not have the talent, but... you know, you gotta find some way to, you know, be productive and be effective in that. And he mentioned Fowler, and you know, Fowler, you know, played under him in that. And so I don't know if you know, Cam's stamp of approval, you know, basically was enough for them to hire him. But I just, yeah, I'm not turning cartwheels with this Greg Cronin hire, and hopefully. Hopefully he'll prove me wrong. I'd love to be proved wrong, and hopefully he'll do that. But and then they have a assistant coach for their video, Jeremy Kupal.
1: Yeah, I saw him.
0: You saw him, and he takes the place of Elliot Mondu, who is now going to be Steen's assistant general manager. So, and then I guess the other thing is the Florida Everblades.
1: Yeah.
0: They win the Kelly Cup.
1: They're fourth in 5 years.
0: Yeah, they're a dynasty.
1: Yes, they are.
0: Break them up, you know.
1: Yeah, it's crazy, man. Like, and they were down 2-0 in the series and came back and basically swept them after that.
0: Mm-hmm.
1: And they've had the same goaltender for 3 of their 5 or 4 cups.
0: Okay.
1: So don't, here's the thing about the Everblades is they're kind of their own little monster, right? Mm-hmm. they're not so much interested in developing new talent for the AHL affiliate. They're more interested in packing the palace and bringing in lots of money down there. They're the only hockey that you can really find on the Gulf Coast of Florida.
0: Okay.
1: Until you get to Tampa. It's, you know, it's very much a, we're here because there's lots of old people from cold areas that are here. And
0: so they're marketing to the senior citizens.
1: Well, they're marketing to the snowbirds. Yeah. Mm. So they're interested in winning. They're not always interested in developing. And I think there may have only been three or four players on that roster that are Blues development players. And the rest of them are just the roster of guys that they've had.
0: Mm-hmm.
1: You know, when I saw them play, I guess this is three, four years ago, they had, you know, former NHLers that had, you know, kind of fallen out of the league. That was kind of their bread and butter guys, where the guys that normally wound up in the AHL, well, hey, how about this? You know, I know it's not the AHL, but you can come play for us in the ECHL down here in Florida and have a beautiful house right by the beach. And, you know, here's good salary and a packed barn to play in every night. You're not playing in front of three people in the middle of nowhere. And also you're in the goddamn Everglades. So
0: come hang out with the crocodiles.
1: Yeah. So, you know, the weather's good and there's lots of golf to be played. It's a perfect place for a guy who didn't make it big in the NHL to just go play hockey for the remainder of his career in. It's a beautiful place for that. So, you know, when I say that they're not interested in developing, they're far more interested in winning the Kelly Cup. And I think that proves why they've done it 4 out of 5 years is because they've stacked their roster with good veteran players. And they've kind of sprinkled in a couple of those younger guys that, you know, other affiliates that have had, you know, have needed to get some time in, but they've really put the focus on being their own organization and growing that fan base down there. It's a beautiful little arena.
0: Mm-hmm.
1: It's very similar to how the Chicago Wolves are ran. They're definitely more of a, we're here to win than we are to develop your team. So your guy doesn't play, that's your fault, not ours, kind of thing. But yeah, good on them.
0: Yeah. So the Blues can hang their hat on that, and they have, and as they put it out on their website. And coming up, we didn't touch on the Knicks.
1: No, we haven't.
0: Yeah, the never over till it's over, or till we say it's over Knicks. You know, I mean, every one of those final games that we're trailing.
1: Yeah.
0: And not by little, they were trailing by a lot. I mean, in fact, I think, what was it, game 4? They were down by 29 and ended up, you know, winning it by one. I mean, it was, yeah, that was the OG Anunoby tipping. Yeah, that's going to be on everybody's post. It's going to be on a poster on every kid's wall now. So, but yeah, that was just an amazing run. And of course, there's always backstories in New York with watch parties, you know, where, you know, they wanted to limit the number of people at the watch parties, and the owner says that wasn't fair. And, you know, so they had all that going on and that. So, yeah, but they win for the first time since 1973. So I guess that's what, 53 years, I guess it was. So, yeah, congratulations to them. They got the parade today, so that'll be
1: madness down there.
0: Yeah, I mean, that'll. I guess they go down to what they call it, the Cavern of Champions or something like that.
1: Yeah,
0: yeah.
1: They'll be throwing
0: ticker tape all over the place and computer paper.
1: yeah,
0: reams of computer paper. There's
1: no. They'll just be throwing like iPhones out the windows. Nobody uses paper anymore.
0: That's true. Yeah, it's all online stuff. Yeah, you know, everybody's gone paperless.
1: Yes, you are not wrong there.
0: The first paperless parade. great. Maybe they'll be showering them with champagne or something like that. But you know, congratulations to the Knicks. They basically in the semifinals and finals is basically ran over Cleveland and ran over San Antonio and that. So
1: San Antonio had a couple of decent runs in there. Mm-hmm. The game the Knicks lost again when Trump was there was kind of funny.
0: Right, I thought so too. Yeah,
1: they had this WWE superstar hyping them up on, in, you know, for ages on whatever socials and all that. And, you know, they were all guaranteeing that that guy being in the house meant they were going to win that night. And then Trump shows up and they lose.
0: Yeah. Yeah. That was, you know, like, it was sort of, you know, I could have almost predicted that, you know.
1: Oh, yeah.
0: I mean, yeah. You know, like, he, you know, he's the bad mojo. And so, and it happened that way. So, you wanted to keep him away if they went to a game six, but it didn't. They didn't have to worry about that. So, and again, you know, fans traveling well. A lot of New York fans were in San Antonio when they clinched it in game five. All your veritable who's who, you know, Spike Lee, Timothy Chalamet. I think even Jerry Seinfeld was down there.
1: Yep, yeah, I saw Jerry Seinfeld.
0: Yeah, so I mean,
1: there was. So Ben Stiller got some heat too, because he was at the game, and they were like, one of the interviewers was just like, "Hey, man, just let me ask. You guys have sat courtside this tonight. Do you have any idea what those tickets cost?" And he's like, "Oh, I don't know. They give them to us." So like the NBA is giving front row seats away to celebrities so that they can get them on, you know, in the house and on TV.
0: Right, exactly.
1: And it's just funny to me that these guys are like, "Oh yeah, bro, we don't pay for tickets to that shit." You know, we show up and they're like, "Yes, we will move one of these other plebes to put you in the front row."
0: Plebes. Yeah.
1: Like, you know, that had to happen. Mm-hmm. Somebody got moved so Ben Stiller's ass could park there.
0: Yeah, I just paid $5,000 or $10,000 for the seat.
1: Oh, my God. Yeah.
0: I mean,
1: I guarantee it happened.
0: Mm-hmm.
1: Wow. Guarantee it happened.
0: Wow. So you're sending me upstairs to the Euchre seats?
1: Yeah, you're right next to Euchre.
0: I'm sitting in the front row.
1: Yeah.
0: Oh, God. Yeah. But it was, there were a lot of who's who at that New York series.
1: Yeah.
0: So, you know, and they had some of the former players there, like Patrick Ewing and Charles Oakley and a couple other guys. You know, like, I think Bernard King was there, you know, like Knicks royalty, I guess.
1: Right.
0: Walt Frazier was there.
1: Wow.
0: And, I mean,
1: that's a name I haven't heard in a long time.
0: He's 81 years old, but he still likes to have the sartorial splendor. He had the hat on and the multicolored tie and the nice jacket. Yeah, I mean, he was styling. He was decked out. Yeah, Clyde. Yeah, I remember him growing up, hearing that he played for Carbondale. And when Carbondale made a run to the NIT, and I think they won it that year, and that's when the NIT was, you know, one of the biggest tournaments in that, because the NCAA tournament was still, you know, getting its sea legs, you know, trying to figure out how many teams it wanted to have in the tournament, things like that. And then to get drafted by the Knicks, I mean, you know, right after they played in Madison Square Garden was kind of a dream for him. And then, you know, he just became Clyde. And it was great to see that. So to see that he's still around and, you know, still kicking and that is just great. So it was good to see him. But, yeah, so, you know, congratulations to the Knicks and anything else that, so I think we've covered the basketball championship, hockey championship.
1: Yeah, we pretty much covered it all, know, bro.
0: Exactly.
1: What are you, let's see, what's been on TV lately?
0: We've been going back and forth with the morning show, that show with Jennifer Aniston and Reese Witherspoon and Billy Crudup and Steve Carell and... They're in the season where it's, they try to, you know, prevalent or, you know, prominent or whatever, you know, they do it with everyday news or whatever. And they've hit the COVID time, you know, where COVID has just broken out. One of their newscasters wants to go, you know, wants to investigate it. So they actually send him to Wuhan.
1: Okay.
0: So he gets involved with the Chinese people and talks to some of the doctors and some of the scientists. And basically, he's there when the thing explodes. And he's trying to get out of Wuhan and that. And so he finally makes it back to New York and that. And, because this was a story that he wanted to cover because it was relevant. Okay, right. That's the word I was looking for, relevancy.
1: Relevancy.
0: Relevancy, yeah. It takes me a while, but anyway. you know, the stories have been relevant in terms of, like, what happened, you know, during this time period and that. And so he finally makes it back to New York, and they don't use his story. So they just basically kick the story out. And, you know, and it's for some other I guess you'd call them human interest story or some, you know, like fluff pieces, you know,
1: right.
0: And that. So, so he's fighting tooth and nail to get this story out and that. And then, you know, as the coronavirus explodes over in China, it's also happening around the world. And the guy that, Steve Carell's character is in Italy because he just wants to get away from, being hammered for the sexual misconduct that he did. And so he's trying to, you know, be incognito in Italy. And of course, you know, that's the top story around the world. This news company had this sexual misconduct culture, and he was at the center of it. So he can't go anywhere without being noticed. And he gets basically tongue lashed by this woman, and this other woman comes to his defense. So this woman is a freelance reporter doing stories.
1: Right.
0: So she gets him involved with trying to get tips from him in order to do this. Well, this guy ends up, the guy that she's interviewing ends up with COVID. She ends up with COVID. So I guess Steve Carell's got COVID. So he's going to be stuck in Italy for a while and that. So so it's getting good. And then we've been watching Resident Alien and that. And that's just, like I said last week, that is just a crazy show. And it's getting even crazier now. So, those have been the two go-tos right now as far as TV. And, you know, and just soaking up all the World Cup action and that. And then getting back into watching the Cardinal games. And it's been fun. And I think the broadcasters have been engaged in that. And I think it's making it worthwhile to watch them. You know, still not a lot of people at the stadium. But, you know, it is what it is. So, just keep watching them on TV and just go from there. So I think that's what I've been up to. I guess from a personal standpoint, it's been a great week. I celebrated my birthday on Monday.
1: And happy birthday, bud.
0: Thank you. And went to lunch at Crown Candy. If you've never been there, I would put that on your bucket list. It's touted as the world's oldest soda fountain.
1: Right.
0: So
1: it's a great place.
0: It is. And it's open from like 10:30 to like about 3 o'clock. And they serve, their menu is just, if you want to get a good egg salad sandwich or chicken salad sandwich or turkey club. And of course, their main attraction is the BLT heart attack, where you have 15 pieces of bacon.
1: That is a ridiculous amount of bacon.
0: That is, yeah. I mean, that is something you split four ways. And maybe just everybody get like 3.75 pieces of bacon. So, because eating 15 is a chore.
1: Yeah.
0: And I split it with Donna. I got it the first time I was there. And I'll just say that it didn't sit well, but I can say that I did have the BLT heart attack. So
1: there you go.
0: You know, and you can't go wrong with their ice cream, their sundaes and their shakes. I had the fire chief's sundae, which was bananas, which was basically a banana split with with vanilla ice cream, bananas, strawberries, and sauce, and it was really, really good. And I shared that with Donna too. So, and my sister had this tremendous chocolate sundae. I mean, it was like in a schooner type glass. I mean, that entire thing was full of chocolate and chocolate ice cream and just sauce and whipped cream and that. Yeah, they don't skimp on the whipped cream. So if you're a whipped cream fan,
1: that's good.
0: Yeah, I mean, you will be pleasantly surprised. But and then the night before we went to Shakespeare in the Park, saw The Tempest, really well done performance. I never knew you could put music to Shakespeare, but they did.
1: Yeah.
0: Uh-huh. Which was really neat. And, yeah, so it was, and probably weather-wise, it was probably one of the better nights that they probably had out there. In fact, it was, the weather was, the temperature was so cool that I had to end up putting a blanket over my legs because I went in shorts. So, but it was really, really a nice night. And then, went to the St. Louis Browns Historical Society and Fan Club luncheon yesterday, and the speakers were Lindsay Barra, who is Yogi Berra's granddaughter, and Larry Barra, Yogi Berra's son. And,
1: okay.
0: And they had a crowd of 300 people, you know, coming down to listen to them, and they talked about his father and grandfather, and you know, and the documentary that they made on him called "It Ain't Over," which you can get on Prime Video and then also on Apple TV or on YouTube or whatever your streaming service of choice is. So, yeah, they kept the crowd captivated in that with stories about Yogi and what it was like, you know, growing up, you know, with his father and just different stories like that. And, yeah, he was a down-to-earth guy. I mean, never really... was caught up in his fame, you know, just, he was just, you know, a guy that played baseball and, you know, he's got like, he participated in like 21 World Series and he had won 10 rings as a player. So, I mean, the guy had a great career and, yeah, just one of St. Louis's, contributions, to not just baseball, but to the world, yeah. The program said he went from the Hill to the Baseball Hall of Fame, and that sums up what he did in that. But, yeah, he was just a really, really neat guy. And I had the opportunity to go to a book signing when he was signing his books at Barnes & Noble and just a little bit of talking to him in that. And, yeah, he was just really friendly, made you feel comfortable, you know, didn't put on airs. And, you know, didn't flash any jewelry, you know, that kind of thing. They said his wife would be driving like high-end cars like Thunderbirds and Cadillacs and that, but he'd be driving an Escort or a Pinto, you know. So, yeah, he was just really just, you know, he was, you know, would, you know, be very giving to people. They said that when he was living on the Hill, he would have coffee and donuts for the workers that were out, you know, like doing, you know, doing road work or, you know, repaving the streets or something like that. And, yeah, he would just be doing stuff like that. So really, really, really a great personality. And, yeah, he was also on Omaha Beach on D-Day. So and that was as a 17-year-old. So,
1: wow.
0: Yeah. Yeah. That was,
1: that was a lot.
0: Yeah. That was, yeah. He was in, basically, I guess he was in, you know, waiting to, you know, I guess he was in training or something like that. And they were looking for volunteers to go to Omaha Beach. And his granddaughter said he always was getting bored, you know, if he didn't have something to do. So when the commander asked for volunteers, he decided to volunteer, not knowing what he was getting into.
1: Right.
0: Until he got on the boat, and all of a sudden, you know, he's on this boat that's going to be creating, he's in the first wave to
1: right.
0: make sure that the second wave can land on Omaha Beach. You know? Yeah. So. Yeah, he got a wake-up call on that, she said. Yeah, he had all the mortars and the explosives and all the, you know, the weapons from, you know, all the German U-boats and German destroyers and that, you know, were firing over him and that. And he had to end up basically be told to duck down, otherwise you're going to lose your head. You know, you're going to get hit by, you know, some of this ordnance that's flying around. So, yeah. So not only was he a father, baseball player, but he was a veteran. So, you know, and it was just great to listen to all the stories about him.
1: Right.
0: And it was captivating. And we had a, there was a guy that was dressed up like Babe Ruth. And if you've ever watched The Sandlot, when they had the guy that was, you know, playing the Babe, you know, type of build and build that he had and all that kind of thing. And I was telling the guy that I was sitting next to, it just reminds me of The Sandlot, you know, the guy dressed up like Babe Ruth. So, but those are my memories from yesterday and what's been going on for me this week. So
1: there you go, man.
0: Yeah. And how about you? What were you up to?
1: Oh, man, it's been a slow week around our house. We had a couple of parties last weekend, but mostly like birthday stuff for the kids. So, we've been watching the Four Seasons on Netflix. It's based off of the Alan Alda movie from the 80s.
0: Okay.
1: But Tina Fey and somebody else, Will Forte's in it. And I don't know, was it Will Forte or Will Arnett? I always get those two Wills confused. Anyway, but yeah, it's really good. My wife is really into it. And I'm kind of like, yay, this is fun. Mm-hmm. But I'm not like that big into it. The first season has Steve Carell too. So, okay. We've been kind of slowly making our way through that. And what else have I been doing lately? That's it.
0: Well, you mentioned Will Arnett. He's got a cameo in the morning show.
1: Does he?
0: He plays Jennifer Aniston's agent.
1: So, oh, okay.
0: Yeah. So,
1: he's kind of everywhere, man.
0: Yeah. Well, he's kind of like Steve Carell.
1: He is.
0: Yeah. I mean, Carell's been involved with the morning show and then he's been involved with Rooster. Mm-hmm. And then,
1: well, he's not doing like big theatrical movies the way he was kind of in his, I don't want to say heyday, because I think he's just as funny now as he was then. Mm-hmm. But when he was, you know, the 40-year-old virgin and doing Anchorman and those movies back in the, you know, early 2000s. Mm-hmm. And then he kind of retired from that stuff. But now he does pet projects mostly.
0: Right. Well, he made that The Office, and I think that basically set him out there as far as being involved with TV, and I think he's just continued with that.
1: Yeah.
0: So he probably figures, you know, I don't need to be doing, you know, long treks with movies right now, you know, maybe it's a time thing with him too, you know, where he just, you know, doesn't want to have that time committed to a big, big movie project.
1: Right.
0: Mm-hmm. But, ready to rock and roll?
1: Yes, sir.
0: Okay. Folks, you have just heard The Sports Angle with Mark Stengel. I'm Mark Stengel, and I want to thank Tom Williams for joining me again today.
1: Anytime, sir.
0: Folks, thanks again for listening, and I will

0: 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Here's your Southern Illinois weather forecast.
1: Good evening. This evening, look for clear skies. Tonight, expect clear skies with a low near 75. Saturday, expect sunshine with a high near 84. Saturday night, look for partly cloudy skies with a low near 72. Sunday, expect moderate rain with a high near 78. Get your weather every hour right here on Mind's Eye Radio, your virtual newsstand.
2: In Belleville and O'Fallon and Collinsville, it's sunny and 77 degrees.
3: 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I'm David Ginder. 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In 1934, conservationist Ding Darling, concerned about the decreasing populations of waterfowl, created a migratory bird hunting stamp required for all hunters over 16. Funds raised from the sale of the stamps were used to preserve wildlife refuges. 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There's also a junior duck program for school children, where students learn about wetland conservation and compete in their own art contest. 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
5: I was a community center specialist. I look at the budgets here in the city of St. Louis and some other municipalities. They'll create a budget. The first thing, their first line budget would be how much they gonna get paid. Then they'll start talking about fixing stuff up. Then after they do that budget and all that's covered, they say, what do we have left for the kids? They don't put their kids first, but they'll preach how the kids are the future. They'll preach that they have to invest in the kids in order to make the changes that need to be made. Talk is cheap.
6: That's right.
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6: Welcome to Blind City, the podcast. I'm your host, Langford Cunningham. We are the therapy for these streets.
10: Everybody got their ops. Everybody got their enemies. But for real, now you don't even got to worry about your enemy. It be, you know, the closest motherfucker.
11: No, this is real. We getting shot by police. We getting stereotyped.
12: We didn't get a proper investigation. Well, definitely, I think it's a bunch of bullshit.
6: Your car got shot up, right?
13: Yeah, he dropped the bullet.
6: Yeah, you from the hood.
13: They just passed a law where you can give a kid a gun without the parent's permission.
6: Wait a minute. They can do what? We got people in power that's not really for the people. They think the people work for them. You work for the people.
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6: North Side looked like a bomb didn't hit it.
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6: 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Let's talk about it. Welcome to Blind City. The king of late night TV, ABC 30. If anybody want to know, we chasing the clown with the crown.
15: Yeah.
6: Ain't that right, Triple OG?
15: Yes, sir.
6: Let's talk about what's going on in our city right now.
15: Talk to me.
6: Let me talk to the mayor, T. Jones. Let me tell you something, T. Jones. When you sleep with the devil, you will get burned. If you sleep with the devil, you will get burned. Yeah. Got a real syphilis.
15: Yeah.
6: Stay out the bed with the devil, Miss Jones.
15: Yeah.
6: Let's really talk about it, Triple OG. It's a lot of haters out there.
15: You got that right.
6: And I'm gonna let the Triple OG tell you. You cannot stop Blind City the podcast. Tell them, OG.
15: One monkey won't stop this show.
6: Tell them again.
15: One monkey, two monkeys, three monkeys, four monkeys won't stop this show.
6: You got that right. All you haters out there. And then we got these chicks out here. You know, let me tell you something, young ladies. You are queens, and if you can't recognize it, that's on you. Let me talk to the young thots. Yeah, the young thots out there in these streets just lost. Working in these thot shacks. Bringing chicken patties and french fries to old fat guys that want to sell photographs for booty. Talking about they a photographer and you a model. Let me tell you something. If you really a model, you don't pay for your pictures.
16: Why are you paying to be in a photo shoot? Why are you paying to be in a fashion show? If you are a model, that's your job. That's your career. They should be paying you. You should never be paying to be a model if that's what you are.
6: If you're really a model, you don't pay for your pictures. So anybody charging you to take pictures, they playing you, little mama. You better recognize the game out here.
15: That's right.
6: Now, you can put my name all over social media, but everybody know Langford Cunningham speaks his mind, and you bringing me a lot of views anyway. Let's really talk about it. Let's flip tables like Jesus.
15: Come on with it.
6: Kim Gardner. Kim Gardner isn't the face of crime. St. Louis been having crime since 2008.
15: Yeah.
6: This is a Putin attack on Ukraine. Now they made it a black thing.
15: Oh.
6: Now they going after Tashara Jones, Comp Controller Darlene Green, and Kim Gardner.
15: Mm.
6: You better get ready and roll your sleeves up and get ready for a fight. These same people rush Capitol Hill. They not playing. They want to take over the city.
15: Yeah.
6: All you preachers, let me tell you this. These without faith don't work. You can pray all damn day.
15: Yeah.
6: These without faith don't work. You better come out that church and get into these streets.
15: Yes, sir.
6: Ain't that right, Triple OG?
15: Yes, sir.
6: About time to start the coon train.
15: Coon train.
6: Choo-choo. Let's talk.

0: community, and we ain't got nothing but check cashing places in the community.
1: Choo-choo.
0: See, we got all these damn dispensaries in the community, and the recreation centers are falling apart. See, we got all these damn dispensaries. Martin Luther King Street look like a damn Hooker Avenue. Oh. Matter of fact, you might as well put the pink slip on Martin Luther King.
2: Talk to us.
0: Yeah, but you vote for dispensaries, but you won't vote for better education in your community. You won't vote for hope in your community. You won't even vote. Oh, Lord have mercy, I'm on the road.
2: Yes, you are. Go ahead, go ahead. You got them, you got them.
0: You won't even vote for hope in your community. You won't even vote for better education in your community. You won't even vote to even have a brand new swimming pool in Fairground Park.
2: Oh, man.
0: And you wonder why these kids are mad. Look at the community. Look like a damn bomb hit it.
2: Boom.
0: Look like a damn bomb hit it.
2: Boom.
0: When do you get tired of living in trash and going to the club every damn night and won't change nothing in your damn community?
2: Nothing.
0: You keep doing the same thing over and over. But let me tell you something about these Republicans. They coming for you. And you better get ready for a fight, preachers. All that praying is a delaying. You better get out in these streets, and you better get the people in these streets behind you, and you better get a rally to make change. Dr. King is the standard of the preacher in the black community.
2: Tough.
0: And you know how many lives he changed. He had a bus boycott. He led people to Washington, D.C.
2: Yeah.
0: He marched across the bridge in Selma.
2: Yeah.
0: And what you preachers doing?
2: Nothing.
0: Serving chicken wings in the damn basement.
2: No.
0: Reva Birch. We'll be right back. 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People always be asking, why do you call it Blind City? Is it because you're blind? No, that's too basic, baby. Blind City is our community. We're blind to other people that oppress us. Crime, racism, and poverty. That's what we fight in that struggle every day. I have some special guests just pulled up to the city. Oh, man. And we're going to have an inspiring show tonight. In studio that just pulled up, my man, Taliban Grizzly. Welcome to the city.
3: Yo, yo, yo, what it do?
0: Oh, man, I'm glad you pulled up, brother.
3: Glad to be here.
0: And my next guest just pulled up to the city. Matter of fact, he's always pulling up when it comes to the community and the kids in the community. Matter of fact, he is in my Hall of Fame in St. Louis. What he has done for the kids in St. Louis City, oh, man, he putting some of you preachers to shame, because he's in the streets. He's in the recreation centers. He even gets record deals done. He done saved a lot of kids' life and took them out of poverty. And they come back and see him and make sure he's all right. Sonny Metcalf, welcome to the city.
4: Oh, man, just great to be here, man. It's just so good to be here with you, man. And we just go so far back, man. It's just great.
0: Man, I'm glad you pulled up, man. Right now, let's start it off with you, man. Let me send my condolences to you, brother. You've been through some loss in the family, and then your best friend, mm-hmm. your business partner, the legendary Demetrius Johnson.
4: Absolutely, man. That, again, like you said, you know, 2022 was a rough year, man. Family members, especially my mom. And I was talking to Demetrius Johnson, and we call him DJ, towards the end of the year. I said, I hope I can get through another year, the rest of this year, without anything else happening. And God would will it that we lost him on Christmas Eve. That was a blow, not only to his family, but to all of his friends, to me, to the whole community. That was a blow to all of us. He was so important in the scheme of things here in St. Louis. He was one of the people who kept balance in this city, and that's gone now.
0: And he also wasn't the enforcer for our city.
4: Absolutely. And he spoke. When he spoke, you listen. And he spoke the truth. He literally, I could almost say, saved my life. Saved my life because I got ill. And he insisted that I go to the hospital. And I said, no, I'll be fine. But he made me go. He put me in his car and took me to the hospital. And the doctor said that if I had not come to the hospital that night.

0: night, they probably would have brought me in the next morning in a coma. So he literally saved my life. He looked out after his people and his friends, absolutely, and that community. And he saved that community, of course, the building especially that we housed our programs in.
1: Absolutely, no doubt about it. Special announcement. Black men, please go to the doctor once a year, maybe twice a year. The goal is to catch it early. I didn't do that, and my sight was sacrificed. So please go to the doctor. Weed doesn't cure everything. Taliban, the grizzly. How you doing, bro? You didn't came over some adversity. You just went through right now losing your mother. I send my condolences.
0: Same here.
1: And I'm praying for you, brother. And how you carrying on?
2: It's hard. I ain't going to say it's going to be easy. This appeal that's stuck in my throat right now. But all I can do is use what she gave me.
3: Mm-hmm.
2: And that's this music. If it wasn't for her, I probably wouldn't be where I'm at today.
1: And that's interesting. I didn't mean to interrupt you. I'm sorry. When you say if it wasn't for her, so you might think you might would have went down the road of crime in the streets? You might have got lost like a lot of young black men are out there right now with the carjackings and stuff going on and the robberies and on site?
2: I would say yes and no. I would say yes because she was a Christian woman, you know what I'm saying? She always prayed for me, so I always had to cover me. You know what I'm saying? So if it wasn't for her prayers and things like that, I'd be gone. Honestly, I got shot in my chest, 5 centimeters away from my heart. I was supposed to have been gone. That moment, I knew I had a purpose. I'm not perfect. I make mistakes. But sometimes you got to know when it's time to stop.
1: Say that again.
2: Sometimes you got to know when it's time to stop. You got to learn how to stop playing with your own life. You know what I'm saying? Like, losing my mama opened my eyes a lot. But what I would tell any black man, man, I better get right with God. That's all I'm going to say.
0: Can I inject something in that, too? And yes. Like you said, I say this to every black man that's within the sound of my voice. If you love your mother, truly love your mother, your wife, your sister, your daughters, just think about it. I would never do anything that would get back to my mama.
1: And you're absolutely right. I used to work in juvenile detention for St. Louis County. And when I had sight seeing the mothers come in there and see their children, man, the look of very upset and distraught when they come see their kids caught up in this system, because we know we have a pipeline of prison going through Missouri with our youth. Taliban.
2: Yo.
1: What? I feel you, bro. You and Sonny, both of you losing your mothers. My mother's 80 years old, man. Betty Cunningham, school teacher, served in the Venice, Illinois school district, taught a whole lot of kids. And she had a close call with cancer, and they took it out of her. It was the size of a watermelon out of her stomach. And they thought some of her critical organs would probably be tore apart. But mercy to God, she came through. So I value every day with her. And she's 80 years old. So I'm learning from both of you right now that, man, just appreciate them while they're here. Right, Taliban?
2: Most definitely.
0: Yeah, my mom lived to be 100 years old.
2: If I tell y'all my mama age, I'm going to be like, oh, my God. She was only 49.
0: Oh, my God. I'm telling you.
2: But yeah, but I got to press on. I can't use this as a crutch to go back to my old ways.
1: Because you got to dedicate your life to her, what she wanted for you now.
2: That's definitely.
1: Now you got a legacy. Now you got to live for it. You got kids?
2: I have one. I have a 10-year-old son.
1: That's what I'm talking
2: about. That's her son. So, you know.
1: Right.
2: Man, that's her baby, you know.
1: Right.
2: You know, a lot of people don't understand, like, my mama told me, like, she came and apologized. She's like, I'm sorry that I didn't do my best. She's like, I realized that I was growing with you when I had you.
1: And that's why you live to get older, because you become wiser. But the problem we're having, Taliban, these young people are dying young. They don't even have a chance to get wiser, bro.
0: No.
1: Their mistakes are too costly.
2: I don't even think it's that they're not opening their eyes. They're not opening their ears. Just chill. Just be chill. Love. You know what I'm saying? Yeah. God is love. So, I mean, you can't... Me, personally, I was taught very, very well. You can't love if you don't love God.
1: That's deep, brother.
2: You know what I'm saying? Like, no, I love God. A lot of people think... I got Muslim and Christian. So at a time, I don't believe in religions. So I believe in a God and living righteous. So as long as you're living righteous of what the words say, because it's like almost 3,200 religions in this world, probably even more.
1: Let me tell you the difference before we go to break. What up? Old Wino told me.
2: Mm-hmm.
1: He said, Blind City, you know what the difference between religion and spiritual people? I said, no, what, bro? He said, religion people talk about hell. Spiritual people been through hell. We'll be right back after these messages. BlindCityPodcast.com.
3: We gonna have to play it right. 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
1: But the whole thing with playing chess, somebody gotta be the pawn, and I'm tired of my community being the damn pawns in this community. 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
1: no
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1: 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I got two local celebrities inside the building and also activists. They both have overcome adversity, and they both are putting back into their community in two different ways. Sonny Metcalf, the legend, man, you saved a lot of kids, man. The list is too long to go down.
0: Yeah, well, not without the support of the community. I always had community behind me and the parents behind me. I could not do what I did for some of these young people if the parents and the community didn't rally behind me.
1: And what's going on with the Demetrius Johnson Center right now?
0: Well, Marie Fowler, God bless, rest her soul, in 2007 passed away. When she passed away, the city of St. Louis decided they wanted to shut the building down. Now, I understand where the city's coming from. It's a huge building. We use less than half the building. It's a costly building to run. But I preached to the city, well, you need to have something in that community for those kids. You need to invest in those kids in that community because these are the kids that the police would be chasing down if you don't have them somewhere to redirect them. So again, like I said, in that battle, I was just frustrated and I reached out to Demetrius Johnson. Initially, he told me he may not be interested in it, but 3 months after I reached out to him, he called me and said, I got the building, let's go to work. Demetrius Johnson saved that building and saved the community that would have been shut down. And he brought not only what we were already doing in the building, he made them better. And he brought other programs and other attention to the building.
1: Where's the condition of the building now?
0: The condition of the building now with Demetrius Johnson's death, it was decided that it was best that the building be shut down until we find out, you know, who's who, is insurance, things like that. So everything was done in a practical manner. You know, it made sense what they were doing because right now we don't know what the status is of the building. It's still on the lease for the Demetrius Johnson Charitable Foundation, but we know there are some interest and possibility somebody wanted to purchase the building. And their interest was to continue the work that we were doing in the building to service the community. So I don't think we're going to lose anything in the transaction.
1: So it was very beneficial, and it was giving back to the community.
0: Absolutely.
1: And it was also keeping more kids off these terrible streets.
0: It was keeping, you know, I've had so many young men and young women that have come to me and that have called me and said that if it had not been for that center, they would either be in jail or in their grave.
1: Okay, well, let me say this to St. Louis City Hall. And anybody that may be listening to this show, a word might get back to you. Now, you can play around. You can try to save all the money you can. But when are you going to start spending money on our black kids? Like Chesterfield do for their community. Like Webster Groves do for their kids. Kirkwood.
0: Lang,
1: Ledoux.
0: You know, and you
1: why
0: know,
1: is it always
0: is the
1: juggling
0: truth.
1: Money when it comes to our kids?
0: That is the truth because, see, I was a community center specialist and assistant director of a community center in Fairfax County, Virginia, outside of Washington, D.C. They invested in their youth. They invested in their youth. I look at the budgets here in the city of St. Louis and some other municipalities. They'll create a budget. The first thing, their first line budget would be how much they going to get paid. Then they'll start talking about fixing stuff up. Then after they do that budget and all that's covered, they say, what do we have left for the kids? They don't put their kids first, but they'll preach how the kids are the future. They'll preach that they have to invest in the kids in order to make the changes that need to be made. Talk is cheap.
1: That's right.
0: Put your money where your mouth is before you spend $1 of that money from that stadium, before you spend $1 of that money from some of these things the government's giving you. Look at the problem with our kids and take that money. And once you've addressed the problem facing our youth in this community, then now you can just find some people who will work for that meager salary. Like I said, I wouldn't send my kids to a public school in St. Louis.
1: No, and I think it's all a setup. I think the inner cities have become the breeding grounds for the penitentiaries.
2: Yeah.
1: You got private prisons now. They got to make their investment to get these kids locked up so they don't even give a damn
2: for
1: them no more. Right,
2: they don't care. They don't care.
1: So we're going to be right back. We're going to take a break, and we're going to get a performance by my man Taliban Grizzly. Right.
2: Yeah.
1: He's going to throw down here on Blind City Podcast, ABC 30. We'll be right back. BlindCityThePodcast.com. What a show tonight. What a show. Late night TV, Blind City The Podcast. Sonny Metcalf, I have never done this on my show before, but to one person. And I have added this to my show throughout the year. Sonny Metcalf, on behalf of Blind City Podcast, I am giving you the keys to the city.
0: Well, thank you. I could use some keys to something.
1: Yeah, that's a shame. Can't get back in that building either.
0: No.
1: Yeah, city is something else.
0: Don't worry.
1: Yeah, we ain't going to talk about it. Right.
0: We ain't going to talk about that.
1: We ain't
0: going
1: to talk about it.
0: We'll go in the parking lot like we used to do.
1: But thank you for pulling up to the city. And you see me, but I don't see you. But I'm glad I did see you 20 years ago, bro.
0: Oh, man.
1: At least I did see you. Taliban,
2: yo.
1: Thank you for pulling up to the city. We're going to do big things in the future with some shows across the United States, brother, and get back into these communities since the preachers ain't doing it. But, well, some preachers out there. I can't say all. You do got some preachers out there trying to make a change in their community. But remember, Dr. Keene is the example. He's the example. So, Taliban finna get ready for his performance. Hottest song in the streets right now, Backstabbers. And I'm going to say this before I leave. I would like to thank all my guests for pulling up to the city. I don't take this show for granted. I would like to thank my mentor, Demetrius Johnson, for instilling in me to speak my mind and create change in the community. Let me tell the politicians something. You better invest in these children in these communities. I don't care how much money you make a year. I don't care how much money you steal. I don't care how much money you take under the table. But if you don't invest back into these children, like DJ right here, God will not be with you. God will not be with you. Because the children are the future, and their future is not the penitentiary. Quit using my community as a breeding grounds for the penitentiary. You don't do it to Chesterfield. You don't do it to Kirkwood. You don't do it to Webster Groves. We just want a level playing field. When we about to score at the goal line, quit moving the goalposts on my community. BlindCityThePodcast.com.

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2: This is Soledad O'Brien from CNN for Do the Right Thing, a program that examines the causes and consequences of violence. You'd think that a child with an incurable illness would be immune to violence in school. Leslie, a middle school student in Texas, knows otherwise and describes her perception of common schoolyard bullying.
3: I had never fully realized what violence is. Then late last year, a classmate and I had an argument in gym class. He slammed hard in my right elbow. I spent 6 weeks in a cast. You see, I have a bone disease. I was born with it. If the boy had known that I had this disease, maybe he wouldn't have done what he did. Or maybe he did it because he knew I was different from him. Diversity comes in many forms. Sometimes people get scared and attack. Everyone knows the major diseases, but most people don't know about mine, so they feel that they can verbally abuse me. Every verbal or physical attack is violence. In my mind, violence will never be stopped completely, but we can make a dent in it. I leave you with these words. Don't follow in someone else's footsteps. 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Don't be one of those who get left behind.
2: Do the Right Thing is a program that challenges kids to do something about violence in their lives. Learn more at dtwt.org. I'm Soledad O'Brien.
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5: 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I'm your reader for Mind's Eye Radio, Paxton Rogers. Please be aware that the following content is not real news, but instead is humorous material intended for your enjoyment. Starting this week's stories in politics, as Trump warns U.S. will no longer protect G7 from threat of jigsaw. Claiming their failure to help America would now leave the nations incredibly vulnerable to the danger of shotgun carousels. President Donald Trump warned the G summit this week that the U.S. will no longer protect them from the threat of the serial killer jigsaw. Quote, "We asked you all for support and you didn't listen. So when you find yourself with a reverse bear trap on your face and a red countdown timer ticking down, don't you dare call America, because we won't help you," said Trump, cautioning foreign allies that he would no longer authorize any preventive ordinances to prevent John Kramer from kidnapping them and forcing them to cut the key to their shackles out from their own skin. Quote, "I'm sure you'd love our very powerful military to come bail you out, but you're all going to have to handle the tricycle-riding puppet by yourself. Believe me, Jigsaw will put your countries through a lot of little games. Everyone in the G7 better start practicing crawling around in barbed wire, because thanks to your inaction, that's where your countries will be in the near future. I know you think that Jigsaw is dead, but he just wants you to think that." At press time, Trump had reportedly bragged to G7 leaders that he was in talks to broker a peace deal between the U.S. and Freddy Krueger. Next, the Obama Presidential Center by the numbers. After more than a decade of planning, the Barack Obama Presidential Center will open on June 19, 2026, in Chicago's Jackson Park, offering access to communal gathering spaces, an urban park, and historic archives. Here, The Onion explores the key facts and figures behind the iconic new attraction. 300 hidden Michelles for eagle-eyed visitors to find. 7 lightly salted almonds served as sole snack at Center's Cafe. 15%. The ticket discount for former presidents. $293 million. Guns on display that Obama took from American citizens. $195. The child weight limit in pounds to enter fruit and vegetable garden. $18. The number of months until Trump adds his name. $9.5 million. Hairs on taxidermied body of Beau Obama. 5. False burial chambers underneath the complex to thwart thieves. $65 million. Years since Obama walked the earth. 8. Loose kakapo parrots that must surely have an explanation. 5. Captive Romney boys in terrarium. 48 inches, the minimum height for guests to ride the Lilly Ledbetter Fair Pay Act roller coaster. 1. Lucky child who will inherit the museum if he survives the tour. And finally, 3. Toilets, which, in hindsight, not enough. Next, what to know about screwworm. A flesh-eating fly known as New World screwworm has been found in livestock in Texas. Here's everything you need to know about the parasitic pest. What is our government doing about screwworm? They are currently negotiating with the highest-ranking screwworm representatives. Is this why my burger costs $25? No, that's because of the truffle oil. Is this charming little creature as adorable as it sounds? Even more so, actually. What happens if you eat meat from an infected animal? Then you're eligible to work in the Trump administration. And finally, what can I do to help farmers affected by these infestations? Eat more screwworms. Next, study finds more Americans foregoing college in favor of letting the carnival sort them out. Surveying a wide cross-section of Americans aged 18 to 24, a new study published Tuesday by researchers at the University of Missouri found that more Americans were foregoing college in favor of letting the carnival sort them out. Quote, in a dire job market like this, it doesn't make sense to spend tens of thousands of dollars on a degree. Not when I can get experience right now running the zipper out on the midway. Said recent high school graduate Michael Todd, who described his plan to visit backwater towns and learn practical lessons from a traveling band of misfits and ex-cons as they operate amusement rides across the country. Quote, I could spend the next 4 years in college and start at the bottom of the career totem pole. Or I could spend those 4 years acquiring real-life skills while presiding over the balloon and dart game. I've already learned so much about marks from One-Tooth Mitch. Experts confirmed that while artificial intelligence has begun to render many jobs obsolete, it will never replicate the human capacity to quickly break down and reassemble a tilt-a-whirl. Next, McDonald's warns corporate employees to beware emails from sender purporting to be Grimace. Telling staff never to click on any suspicious communications with blurred purple images. McDonald's officials reportedly warned corporate employees Friday to beware any emails from senders purporting to be Grimace. Quote, Grimace will never ask you for your credit card number, social security card, or blood type, so please do not follow any dubious links, no matter what the sender does to convince you he is the giant personified taste bud representing our company. Read an all-staff email to corporate managers that cautioned employees against converting all the money in their bank accounts into Grimace coin, which it stressed was a phishing scam and not really a new McDonald's currency. Quote, it is important also not to share company secrets with anyone who claims to be Grimace or his green-furred Irish counterpart, Uncle O'Grimacy. In addition, please refrain from disclosing any personal passwords or other information to senders with Hamburglar or Mayor McCheese in their email address. The all-staff message concluded by stating that McDonald's managers who had business to conduct with Grimace could do it in person once he returned from vacationing with his family in Montauk. Next. Study finds majority of middle-aged men lack support network they'll need to handle Neil Young's death. Warning that millions of men aged 35 and older would be left utterly adrift following the traumatic loss. Researchers at Columbia University published a new study Monday that revealed the majority of middle-aged men in the United States lacked the support network they would need to handle singer-songwriter Neil Young's death. Quote, it's deeply concerning that the average 45-year-old male does not have a single friend or relative willing to text their favorite track from Harvest Moon with the caption GOAT typed underneath, said lead researcher Shannon Bailey, noting that in the absence of the godfather of grunge, large swaths of American men would simply spiral into depression while listening to Heart of Gold on loop alone at their apartments. Quote, no other living artist can replicate Young's raw, soulful vocals or match his mastery of both electric and acoustic sounds. And when he's gone, men will find themselves searching for someone, anyone, to share in their grief. Unfortunately, less than 15% maintain the connections they made during the 1999 solo acoustic tour, and even fewer will seek out a therapist when they need to discuss Young's collaborations with Crazy Horse. It's a sad reality, but without intervention, these poor souls will suffer in silence. At press time, the researchers published a follow-up study showing that suicide hotlines were woefully unprepared for the volume of calls they would receive when Bob Dylan passed. Next, Heaven's Gate members enjoy 29th euphoric year on highest plane of existence. Group living it up since 1997 departure from Earth. In their first video message in three decades, the cultists say they've encountered nothing but smooth sailing up among the stars. Still reaping the benefits of a mass suicide timed to coincide with the arrival of the Hale-Bopp comet. Members of the Heaven's Gate cult told reporters Friday that they were looking forward to this month's anniversary celebration of their 29th euphoric year on the highest plane of existence. Quote, shedding my human vehicle and transcending to a higher evolutionary level was the best decision I ever made, said Heaven's Gate member Sam Clyborn, adding that while he may have been nervous about participating in a ritual that required him to consume phenobarbital-laced applesauce, drink vodka, and then asphyxiate himself with a plastic bag, his travels aboard a comet-trailing UFO had made it all worthwhile. Quote, it's great up here. What can I say? I'm living in a utopic realm of superhuman perfection, and my new alien body is incorruptible, genderless, and free from all suffering. It's nothing but pure bliss every day. Plus, I still get to wear my Nike Decades all the time. Heaven's Gate members confirmed Everyone was welcome to join them in eternal ecstasy when the Hale-Bopp comet next passed Earth in 4385. Next, in sports, MLB demands return of all foul balls. They belong to us and we want them back, league informs fans. Condemning the unlawful possession of its property by generations of spectators, Major League Baseball issued a recall Monday of all foul balls that have ever been taken home from its ballparks. Quote, these balls belong to Major League Baseball, and we want them back, said MLB Commissioner Rob Manfred, stressing that any fan who has ever kept a foul ball is legally and morally a thief. Quote, just because a baseball ends up in your hands doesn't mean it's yours. You wouldn't take a plate from a restaurant just because it was sitting in front of you, so why would you think you can walk out with one of our baseballs? We paid a lot of money for those. They're very nice balls. They have leather on them. We thought it was understood that you're supposed to give them to security on your way out of the ballpark, but apparently not. Manfred added that there would be a 30-day grace period for fans to return balls to designated collection bins at MLB stadiums before facing criminal charges. Next in entertainment, David Chase confirms Tony Soprano died at end of every episode. Iconic character was killed off in each show and brought back the next week. At last, providing a definitive answer to fans' endless speculation, Sopranos creator and executive producer David Chase confirmed Tuesday that Tony Soprano died at the end of every episode in the series. Quote, people have been asking me for a clear answer for a long, long time, so here it is. Yes, all 86 episodes of the show end with Tony Soprano dying. The 7-time Emmy winner says in a newly released director's cut of the behind-the-scenes documentary, Wise Guy, David Chase and the Sopranos, revealing that the fictional mob boss was fatally shot, strangled, stabbed, bludgeoned, incinerated, and blown up over and over again throughout the show's 6-season run. Quote, in the first episode, he drowns in the swimming pool. It happens off screen, of course, but Tony's 86 deaths are always implied. He is unkillable. Well, not unkillable per se, but the man cannot die. It is the curse of Tony Soprano. Honestly, I can't believe I have to spell that out for people. He dies during every episode's closing credits and is reborn during the opening credits of the next. Chase went on to add that it was, quote, pretty obvious if fans simply listened to the lyrics of Woke Up This Morning. Next, nation proud of self for watching and enjoying an original movie. Patting themselves on the back for seeing a film that was neither a sequel nor a prequel. The U.S. populace announced Wednesday that they were proud of themselves for watching and enjoying an original movie. Quote, learning the names of characters I'd never heard of before wasn't easy, but ultimately, I'm glad I did my part to support the arts, said 34-year-old Darren Mosley of Davenport, Iowa, echoing the views of moviegoers across the country who braved unfamiliar faces, storylines, and settings to give a film seemingly devoid of any pre-existing IP a fair shot. Quote, honestly, I can't believe I made it through 2.5 hours without a single mention of Nick Fury or the Force. But for a movie without a 2 or 3 in the title, this was actually pretty good. It's too bad studios don't come out with this sort of fresh original story more often, because I can totally see myself watching one every 5 years or so. At press time, the nation was reportedly devastated to learn that the movie it had watched was an adaptation of a novel by the same name. Next, Lea Michele shows off ability to make co-star cry on command. Telling everyone to count down as she turned to her colleague, actress Lea Michele reportedly showed off her ability to make her co-star cry on command Friday. Quote, "Watch, I'll make his distress authentic by pulling from his personal traumatic experiences," said the 39-year-old singer and former Glee star, who brought the rehearsal of her Broadway show to a halt as she beckoned everyone to come and observe. Quote, "Pretty impressive, huh? I've had this skill on my resume since I was a kid. Apparently it's hard to do, but some people are just gifted. Another trick is to think of something really sad, like his mom dying, and then tell him about it in gruesome detail." At press time, sources reported the small crowd had broken out in applause after Michelle's co-star's sobs spiraled into a full mental breakdown. Next in local news, woman dives headfirst into thrilling adventure by blindly purchasing different apple variety. In a bold risk that strayed from her usual habits, local woman Emily Lentz reportedly dove headfirst into a thrilling adventure Wednesday by blindly purchasing a different apple variety. Quote, "What crazy times might this cosmic crisp have in store for me? I choose to accept its enigmatic offer with open arms," said Lentz, noting that it had been a year since she tried trying a bite of dragon fruit at the farmer's market, and her life was due for an unhinged journey. Quote, "Well-behaved women seldom make history, and I want to someday be able to gather my grandchildren around me and regale them with the story of how I bought some pink ladies without doing any research or sampling beforehand. Even though I have no idea if these apples would taste good in a pie or a cobbler, I'm choosing to defy all instincts and just embrace the beautiful mystery they have in store." At press time, Lentz had reportedly woken up driving 95 miles per hour on the interstate in a stolen car after sampling a single Granny Smith. Next, man souring on ISIS after reading controversies section of militant group's Wikipedia page. Grimacing as he delved deeper into the article, local man Carter Lee reportedly found himself souring on the Islamic State of Iraq and Syria on Monday after reading the controversies section of the militant group's Wikipedia page. Quote, "Holy shit, ISIS does what to unbelievers?" said Lee, recoiling in horror as he viewed a blurred out image of a jihadist holding a severed head. Quote, "Oh my God, blowing up the temple of Baal Shemin was super lame. Shit, do these guys really sell children into sex slavery? I thought this group was just about friends and good times. It's wild how many people walk around in ISIS merch without considering the more problematic aspects. All right, it's settled. I'm canceling my monthly recurring donation." Sources confirmed Lee sought to console himself with the knowledge that even if he could no longer in good conscience support ISIS, he would always have Al-Qaeda. Next, unclear where girlfriend keeps making all these friends. Unable to provide an explanation for the woman's rich social life, area man Jason Hellerman told reporters Tuesday that it was unclear where his girlfriend, Jess Michael, kept making all these friends. Quote, "Jess definitely knows Sarah from work and Kim from book club, but other than that, it's a mystery where her friends are coming from," said Hellerman, adding that it was not unusual for him to come home from work, to find his girlfriend having deep, incredibly personal conversations with multiple women he had never once seen before. Quote, Jess and I just stay in most nights, so how the hell is she meeting this many people? Is she on an app or something? Does she wake up before me in the morning and go out to some sort of pre-dawn jogging group or yoga class? I just don't get it. I made both of my friends through gaming, but she doesn't even play, so how on earth is she doing it? Pressed for further comment, Hellerman stated that the dozens of friends must all be his girlfriend's cousins. And that concludes this week's broadcast of your favorite satirical news show, The Onion. Once again, I'm your reader for Mind's Eye Radio, Paxton Rogers. Please come back next week for more news. Until then, take care.
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6: Good evening. This evening, look for clear skies. Tonight, expect clear skies with a low near 75. Saturday, expect sunshine with a high near 84. Saturday night, look for partly cloudy skies with a low near 72. Sunday, expect moderate rain with a high near 78. Get your weather every hour right here on Mind's Eye Radio, your virtual newsstand.
7: In Belleville and O'Fallon and Collinsville, it's sunny and 77 degrees.
8: 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Mind's Eye will be providing audio description at select games this season, so dig out your Cardinals jersey, grab a friend, and come on down. On Wednesday, June 24th, the Cardinals host the Arizona Diamondbacks. Game time is at 6:45 p.m. On Sunday, July 12th, the Atlanta Braves come to town to play the Cardinals. First pitch is at 1:15 p.m. On Wednesday, July 29th, the Cubs are back to play the Cardinals. Game time is at 6:45 p.m. On Saturday, August 29th, the Pittsburgh Pirates come to town. Game time is at 1:15 p.m. And on Sunday, September 20th, it's our last audio-described game of the season as the Cardinals host the Washington Nationals. Game time is at 1:15 p.m. For the full list of events and links to purchase tickets, visit our calendar at bit.ly/upcoming-ad-events.
9: Here we are, face to face, a couple of silver spoons.
10: Ever wonder what makes silver tarnish? The answer can be found in everyday science. Tarnish, the scourge of anyone who enjoys impressing dinner guests with fine silverware, occurs for one very simple reason. There's something in the air. Sulfur, to be exact, and to a lesser extent, ozone, and a group of compounds called hydrogen sulfides. These substances are present in household air, especially near the kitchen or where pollution or humidity is high. Let's look at the most common culprit, molecules of sulfur. Here come some sulfur molecules now, which show up in droves after cooking with eggs, onions, or garlic. Oh no, these airborne guests are floating straight toward that gorgeous heirloom silver serving spoon. And as contact is made, suddenly a chemical reaction occurs. The atoms that make up the silver molecules begin losing electrons. The ever so slightly changed silver is now in an incomplete state, and an attraction forms between the silver and sulfur atoms. The silver and sulfide then combine to create a new compound called silver sulfide. Silver sulfide starts out as a yellowish film, the natural color of sulfur. But as silver sulfide builds up on the serving spoon, it darkens, creating the dreaded black tarnish. Time for some polish. Well, hope today's show wasn't too dull. Thanks for being a part of Everyday Science. Everyday Science is part of Bayer Corporation's national education program, Making Science Make Sense.
11: In 1996, lobsters in the Long Island Sound were suddenly hit by a mysterious bacterial disease that eats away the lobster shell and weakens the animals. Not only is this disease affecting increasing numbers of lobsters, the malady seems to be spreading in our ocean world. Kathleen Castro, director of the Sea Grant Fisheries Extension Program at the University of Rhode Island, says bacteria that live on the lobster shell cause the disease.
12: They're always eating away at the shell of the lobster, but the lobster can usually keep up with that by producing more shell and repairing the damage.
11: Scientists are not able to spread this disfiguring disease artificially.
12: We can't take a lobster, sandpaper down its shell, put some bacteria on it, and get shell disease. It doesn't seem to be infectious.
11: No one knows why the disease is on the rise or how it affects lobster behavior. They do know it's spread to Cape Cod and Rhode Island, where about 30% of legal inshore lobsters show signs of this mystifying ailment. While lobster numbers are down, the relationship to shell disease is unclear. Castro says a lot more research will have to be done before scientists can get a handle on this troubling situation. I'm Marilyn Cooley. Our ocean world is made possible by the National Marine Sanctuary Foundation, helping protect our underwater treasures. Look for the link at ouroceanworld.com.

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3: Hi, I'm Mickey Vandeleau, and this is USA Today, dated Friday, June 19th. Let's get started. Could John Ossoff be Democrats' 2028 answer? He must pass a 2026 test. Jay Stahl, USA Today. To see why Senator John Ossoff, Democrat from Georgia, is being floated as a 2028 presidential contender, just view the liberal darling's 30-minute campaign speech at a May 31st rally in Atlanta. Ossoff roused the crowd by contrasting his vast view of patriotism with the nationalism of President Donald Trump. This is what small men like Donald Trump and J.D. Vance and Stephen Miller will never understand, he said, that our national greatness flows not through our blood or our genes, but through our ideas. The oration, Ossoff's engaging the crowd with a series of questions about whether they're ready to win, is reminiscent of former President Barack Obama's famed stump speeches. Viral clips of his reelection campaign rallies are circulated widely as he outlines an anti-corruption vision from his past as an investigative journalist. His rhetorical gifts, youth, and physical looks, viewed as visually striking by some onlookers, draw comparisons to Obama and President John F. Kennedy. The burgeoning public interest has stirred speculation that a 2028 run for the White House lies ahead. But first, he has to win re-election in a state Trump won in 2024. Ossoff ranks third behind California Governor Gavin Newsom and New York Representative Alexandria Ocasio-Cortez in Democrats' potential 2028 field on the controversial prediction markets, Kalshi and Polymarket. New York Times columnist Michelle Goldberg recently observed that a lab-invented 2028 Democratic nominee would look a lot like him. He's young and handsome with a picture-perfect family, Goldberg wrote. He's a Southerner from a reddish state. At 39, Ossoff is the nation's youngest senator. He's white and Jewish, but he has appealed to Black voters and criticized Israel, both attributes that could help in a racially diverse party largely opposed to Israel's conduct in Gaza and its joint war with the Trump administration in Iran. Ossoff's star has risen because he fights back against the Trump administration with an uplifting message of unity, said former Representative Debbie McCarsel Powell, who campaigned with Ossoff during her failed 2024 campaign to unseat Florida Senator Rick Scott. I think that's what Americans overall are looking for. Someone that has strength, someone that has the ability to connect, and also someone that's delivering a message of hope. McCarsel Powell, now executive director of the Graduate School of Political Management at George Washington University, said of Ossoff. But he has so far pushed back on the buzz. Ossoff is the father of two daughters younger than 5 years old with his wife, Dr. Alicia Kramer, an obstetrician gynecologist, which he cited when dismissing questions from the press about any presidential ambitions as he seeks re-election. The stakes in Georgia are high for Democrats. An Ossoff loss would create a much tougher map for the party to flip control of the Senate, in which Republicans currently hold a 53-47 edge. He's the only Democratic incumbent running in 2026 that represents a state Trump won, and Republicans view their quest to oust him as a top pickup opportunity. However, a victory in November may signal to Democratic voters and donors that Georgia's junior senator successfully appeals to a broader coalition and could be a viable presidential candidate. What Ossoff has shown in his political career by winning a seat in Georgia is that he can speak to a diverse group of voters, whether that's Democrats or Republicans. And so I think if he wins this race, he will be considered a serious presidential contender. Democratic comms strategist Rotomi Adoye told USA Today. In what may be a sign of Ossoff's reluctance to discuss a 2028 campaign for president, his campaign declined USA Today's request for an interview. A really interesting candidate. If Ossoff decides to run for president, he will likely face better-known opponents such as former Vice President Kamala Harris, California Governor Newsom, and Pennsylvania Governor Josh Shapiro, all associated with the Democratic Party establishment. Ocasio-Cortez hails from the party's left wing. Ossoff could bring an asset that other 2028 contenders lack, the Obama-like ability to unite the party's left wing and center, according to Lily Geismer, a Claremont McKenna College expert on the history of Democratic Party politics. I think that what makes him a really interesting candidate is he's sort of doing both things, Geismer said. Ossoff has embraced policy positions in the Senate that are initially unpopular, but later attract support among the Democratic base, Geismer said, like his 2024 vote with Senator Raphael Warnock, Democrat from Georgia, to block a weapons transfer to Israel. Ossoff also seems more authentic than 2028 frontrunners like Newsom, according to Geismer. Newsom, she said, just does not exude an authenticity, while Ossoff's viral campaign rally videos have resonated in the same style as New York City Mayor Zohran Mamdani.

something you usually see from white men, said Condi, Q-O-N-D-I, Nintini, N-T-I-N-I, who in 2020 founded a viral online fundraising movement, Thirst for Democracy, about Ossoff being attractive. In 2017, the first high-profile special election of Trump's first term was triggered in suburban Atlanta congressional district after Representative Tom Price resigned from his seat to serve as U.S. Health and Human Services Secretary. Once CEO at London-based investigative documentary company Insight Film, Ossoff ran against a Republican opponent 25 years his senior, Karen Handel, then Georgia's Secretary of State, when he was 29. Lewis, who marched on Washington in 1963 with Dr. Martin Luther King, told a crowd that June how Ossoff was smart, young, and gifted like Kennedy. National Republicans characterized his age as electoral inexperience. One attack ad mocked Ossoff for playful college-era behavior. The spot featured Ossoff and his college a cappella group's own Star Wars-themed spoof of Georgetown University's drinking policy. Democratic presidential nominee Hillary Clinton lost Price's district to Trump by 1.5 percentage points in 2016, and her party later saw an opportunity to flip the seat. Ossoff's 2017 campaign inspired suburban women incensed by Trump to step into the organizing side of Democratic politics, according to Jen Cox, a real estate agent and single mom who founded a grassroots Facebook group called Pave It Blue to help flip the district. In response to Trump's win, Cox said Georgians like her stepped off the sidelines to elect Ossoff to a traditionally Republican seat once held by former GOP House Speaker Newt Gingrich. "He's just so Kennedy-esque in his energy," said former campaign staffer Juliet Lockman, who credited Ossoff with speaking so plainly and in a non-condescending way. Although Ossoff lost to Handel, he was able to parlay the name recognition, national media attention, and grassroots excitement from his failed campaign into a successful Senate run in 2020. Failed House campaign helped Senate candidate in 2020. In September 2019, Ossoff announced his U.S. Senate campaign against David Perdue. Meanwhile, Perdue's senior counterpart, Senator Johnny Isaacson, retired, leading Governor Brian Kemp to appoint business magnate Kelly Loeffler to temporarily replace the longtime lawmaker. Reverend Raphael Warnock, the senior pastor at Ebenezer Baptist Church, the same Atlanta church where Dr. King preached, ran against Loeffler in a special election, meaning both Georgia Senate seats were contested on the same November 2020 ballot in which Biden defeated Trump in the state. None of the Senate candidates surpassed the 50% threshold required to win, and Ossoff and Warnock headed to a January 2021 runoff against their Republican opponents. The races would determine whether Democrats could control the Senate and enact Biden's agenda. Ossoff beat Perdue and Warnock prevailed over Loeffler on January 6, 2021, the same day as the U.S. Capitol riots, which handed Senate control to Democrats. In the Senate, Ossoff has maintained a low profile during his first term. While other freshman swing seat Democrats such as Michigan Senator Elisa Slotkin and Arizona Senator Ruben Gallego, both potential 2028 candidates as well, have built national brands as relative moderates, Ossoff has stayed out of the party's factional disputes and remained well-liked among the progressive base. In the Senate, he has focused on delivering constituent services such as helping small business owners deal with the IRS. An Atlanta Journal-Constitution poll conducted April 23rd through 29th found Ossoff had 89% job approval rating among Democrats and 20% among Republicans. Ossoff has time to be president. He's not a sure thing in 2026. Some Democrats think Ossoff's presidential buzz is premature due to the delicate nature of his reelection. Political consultant Robin Donaldson, who met Ossoff during his 2017 run, noted that it took 20 years to flip Georgia's two Senate seats blue. Donaldson said he's a young father, has young children, and he has time. Young Democrats of Georgia advisor Jen Simmons was blunter in her assessment. "He's not a sure thing in November," Simmons said. She added, "Let's be clear. He won by a very thin margin, and that was a runoff in Georgia. I think that the conversation about him having 2028 aspirations, affable, great. Great hair," Simmons says. "The fact that he's next gen of the legacy of John Lewis, God rest his soul, makes it easier to say, hey, John is a great possibility for presidential candidacy, but we need to win 2026.

0: Democrats should have a conversation about Ossoff running for president in December, Simmons said. His allies in Washington say the same. Senator John Hickenlooper, Democrat from Colorado, told The Hill that Ossoff is 100% laser-focused on the Senate race, but could be a great president. Georgia's Senate race. Ossoff will face Trump-endorsed Mike Collins. Ossoff will face Representative Mike Collins, the Republican Senate nominee who beat former Tennessee football coach Derek Dooley in a June 16th runoff. Ossoff's online fundraising pitches now refer to him as MAGA's number one target. In a hypothetical matchup, Ossoff leads Collins by 7 percentage points in a poll conducted in early April by Echelon Insights. In an Emerson College poll conducted from February 28 to March 2nd, Ossoff led Collins by 4 percentage points. A prolific fundraiser, he has the largest war chest of any federal candidate this cycle, with $32.5 million on hand, according to Federal Election Commission filings. The president's party usually faces backlash in a midterm election, which could help Democrats nationwide. Nonetheless, Ossoff will have to appeal to independents who will decide the outcome, according to Charles Bullock, a University of Georgia political science professor and expert on Southern politics. Democrats, sure, they're going to vote for Ossoff, Bullock said. But those individuals who don't identify with the party or identify only weakly, say, as a Republican, are the voters he must court to assure his own reelection. Republicans are trying to portray Ossoff as too liberal to attract those voters. In a statement, Republican National Committee spokesperson Emma Hall said the Georgians are done with this woke nut job, previewing the party's strategy ahead of November. John Ossoff hides from Georgians because his record is toxic and indefensible, from peddling violent rhetoric to incite his far-left base to forcing men into women's sports to siding with illegals and trying to raise taxes, Hall said. Given that Trump has a net negative five approval rating in Georgia, Ossoff is pointing to Trump's endorsement of Collins during the Republican runoff, mocking Collins as a Nepo baby and pointing to his unpopular positions. Donald Trump's handpicked candidate, Mike Collins, is a notorious bigot, anti-Semite, and extremist currently under federal investigation for the illegal misuse of tax dollars, Ossoff said in a statement June 16th. Collins is only a congressman because his daddy was a congressman, voted to double health insurance premiums for more than a million Georgians, for the Iran war, and for the Trump tariffs. In his victory speech the same night, Collins pointed to his three decades as owner of a family-run trucking business to draw a contrast with Ossoff's relative dearth of private sector experience. I know what it's like to sign the front and back of a paycheck so Georgians can put food on the table and provide for their families. John Ossoff doesn't, Collins said. You see, I know what it's like to take Georgia values of hard work, honesty, and integrity, and a solutions-based approach to Washington, D.C. to get things done. John Ossoff doesn't. Ossoff, I've got two young daughters. Ossoff first went viral the month before his May rally in Atlanta alongside former Mayor Lance Bottoms. The week after golfer Rory McIlroy won back-to-back Masters tournaments in Augusta, Ossoff spoke to a lively audience in the city. The measure of our success, Ossoff said, is not how many of the poorest and most vulnerable families we hunt down and shackle, imprison, and deport. He branded Trump and his allies the Mar-a-Lago Mafia April 18th. Ossoff called out bipartisan insider dealings. Corruption in America runs a lot deeper than Donald Trump, he told the crowd. Because how does American politics really work? It's coin-operated. Money goes in, favors come out. He appeared on MS Now programs The Rachel Maddow Show and The Briefing with Jen Psaki as the hype heightened. He said he has no 2028 plans. I've got two young daughters, Ossoff told Psaki. Obama famously shared a similar sentiment with moderator Tim Russert during a January 2006 edition of Meet the Press on NBC. The Obama Presidential Center doors opened to the public 20 years later in Chicago on June 19th. Canada star Ismael Kohn suffers horrifying leg injury in World Cup versus Qatar. John Arnold, Jesse Yomtoff, and Seth Fertenley, USA Today. Canada's Ismael Kohn suffered a scary injury early in the second half of his team's 6-0 World Cup win against Qatar on a tackle that earned a red card for Asim Madibo. The midfielder was taken straight to the hospital where he is set to undergo surgery. Canada players and coaches were incensed after the tackle, an immediate reaction indicating that Kohn might have a serious injury. Some players shoved back the Qatar opponents while Canada manager Jesse Marsh and his staff could be heard on the broadcast incredulously asking the referee how the play could be called simply a foul. It later was upgraded to a red card. Modibo put his hands over his head and waved his hands in the air, offering an apology for the severity of his attack from behind. Marsh told reporters post-game that Modibo had personally apologized to Cohn again after the match. After trainers put an air cast on his left leg, Cohn was wheeled off the field on a stretcher. He waved to fans in Vancouver who were chanting his name. The red card was Qatar's second of the game, with Homan Ahmed having been sent off in the 31st minute. Canada midfielder Nathan Saliba replaced Cohn in the 56th minute. He scored a fourth Canada 8 minutes later from a free kick and ran to the bench where he was handed a Cohn 8 jersey. He held it up as fans cheered the goal. Marsh said Cohn set for surgery. After the game, Marsh spoke about the injury, saying he could hear the bone snap. The coach added that Cohn was at the hospital and was set to undergo surgery. Ishmael is such a great kid. He's imperfect, but that's why we love him, Marsh said. He can do things that no other player can do. He embodies a lot of what this team is. He was our best player against Bosnia. He is a huge loss for us. Our hearts are with him, but that kid has a huge future. Marsh added that Modibo had apologized to Cohn for the tackle. What club does Cohn play for? Cohn is a dynamic midfielder who was born on the Ivory Coast, but moved to Montreal when he was 7. He came through the CF Montreal Academy system and debuted with the MLS club in 2021. He quickly drew the attention of European clubs, moving to Watford in 2022. In 2024, Cohn joined French power Marseille for a reported transfer fee of £15 million, $20 million. After a difficult half season, Cohn joined fellow League One side Rennes on loan for the rest of 2024-2025. He then joined Italian side Sassuolo on initial loan, which was made permanent in February. This was Cohn's second World Cup after he made his World Cup debut in 2022, just months after making his senior international debut in March of that year. How old is Ismael Cohn? Cohn is 24, having just celebrated his birthday on Tuesday, June 16th. Can Canada replace Cohn on the World Cup roster? Canada is unable to replace Cohn on its roster with a new player. Any World Cup roster replacements for an outfield player had to happen no later than 24 hours before a team's first match. However, a goalkeeper who gets hurt can be replaced at any point during the tournament. Grandmother of Juneteenth, Opal Lee, shares 99 years worth of wisdom and advocacy. Clara Mulroy, USA Today. Opal Lee has held many titles in her nearly 100 years: mother, grandmother, teacher, activist. But she's most heralded as the grandmother of Juneteenth, the woman behind the momentum to federally recognize the holiday. This Juneteenth marks 161 years since the day the last group of enslaved people found out they had been freed from in Galveston, Texas. The proclamation came more than 2 years after President Abraham Lincoln signed the Emancipation Proclamation in 1863. Juneteenth wouldn't become a federal holiday until 2021. Lee, 99, is celebrating this year by sharing the story of her activism in A Committee of One, out now from Amistad. Part memoir, part self-help book, A Committee of One reads like loving advice and wisdom from a grandmother. There are those who have gone before us, those who have taken that time to pass things on to us in a manner that we learn, and so it's our responsibility to see that others learn from us, Lee tells USA Today. We have to take our time with them. It's as simple as that. Opal Lee led the movement to celebrate Juneteenth nationally. Growing up, Juneteenth celebrations were an annual anticipation, Lee writes in A Committee of One. She has fond memories of food-filled childhood celebrations with neighbors, playing jump rope and ball games. We ate everything that wasn't nailed down, Lee said. But not every Juneteenth memory is a happy one. When Lee was 12, a racist mob destroyed her family's house and all their belongings. The family had only spent 4 days in the house, which Lee's parents worked tirelessly to buy in a predominantly white neighborhood. In her memoir, she remembers feeling numb as her father told her to grab what she could and run out of the house. At 12 years old, I got one of my first lessons on the evils of this injustice in the world, she writes. I'd spend the next 85 years doing everything I could to highlight the good I still believe exists in the world. In 2023, Habitat for Humanity gifted her the childhood land back and built her a home on it. She still lives there today. Lee's next 85 years were spent making change in her community and beyond. As a visiting teacher, she helped students in need access food, housing, and clothing. She ran a food pantry and community farm that employed previously incarcerated people. In her memoir, she says this was laying the foundation for the work that would come later with her Juneteenth awareness campaign. She was shocked to learn that it was primarily Black Texans who celebrated the holiday. In 2016, then 89-year-old Lee walked 2.5 miles a day from Fort Worth to Washington, D.C., a symbolic representation of that 2.5-year delay. In 2020, her petition garnered over 1.6 million signatures. Then President Joe Biden signed the Juneteenth National Independence Day Act in 2021. Lee visited the White House. She remembers it as a precious day. Freedom is for everybody, Opal Lee says. Today, Lee celebrates by taking that symbolic 2.5-mile walk by car in her native Fort Worth, Texas. Participants will walk by her side there and host their own walks in cities like Cincinnati, Honolulu, and Los Angeles. Juneteenth is so much more than what we envision it, Lee says. Promise Rollin, Lee's granddaughter, who sits in on our conversation, adds there's a misconception that the holiday is only for Black Americans or Texans. In her memoir, Lee outlines her month-long Juneteenth practice. She starts the morning with a breakfast of prayer to call for unity in our nation. She celebrates with the Miss Juneteenth pageant and a three-day festival with a film festival, cook-off, college recruitment fairs, fireworks, music, and educational seminars, she writes. And then, of course, there's Opal's Walk for Freedom. She calls freedom a daily practice of kindness, advocacy, helping your community, and joy. None of us are free until we're all free, she previously told USA Today in 2022. When I practice freedom, I tell you, it's for everybody, and it means we should, in every way possible, share the things we know, things we do with other people, with other youngsters, Lee says. Help them learn that there's more to life than just their little pond that they're swimming in. Even as she gears up to celebrate her centennial in October, Lee is still dreaming big. She believes Juneteenth should extend from June 19th through the 4th of July so the two holidays can stand tall side by side, not as a replacement, but as a reckoning, a completion of the freedom story. How is Trump's preliminary Iran deal different than Obama's? Swapna Venugopal Ramaswamy, USA Today. The deal President Donald Trump struck with Iran this week is the United States' second attempt this century to prevent the Middle Eastern country from developing a nuclear weapon. Trump and his Iranian president, Masoud Pezeshkian, P-E-Z-E-S-H-K-I-A-N, signed the preliminary deal, known as a Memorandum of Understanding, to end fighting between the countries on June 17th, almost 4 months after the United States and Israel first launched joint strikes on Iran to eliminate its nuclear capabilities. The MOU says Iran commits to refrain from procuring or developing nuclear weapons in exchange for sanctions relief and a $300 billion reconstruction plan. Both sides agree to reopen the Strait of Hormuz. In 2015, then-President Barack Obama's administration negotiated the Joint Comprehensive Plan of Action, JCPOA, commonly known as the Iran nuclear deal, which was signed by Iran, the United States, China, France, Germany, Russia, and the United Kingdom. The agreement imposed limits on Iran's nuclear program to prevent it from developing nuclear weapons. In exchange, Iran received phase relief from international economic sanctions. Trump withdrew from the JCPOA agreement in 2018 during his first term as president. The United States began reimposing maximum pressure sanctions targeting Iran's critical energy, petrochemical, and financial sectors. So how does Trump's 14-point MOU differ from Obama's deal? While it's difficult to compare a memo with a completed agreement, here are some top-line differences. Relief and reconstruction money. Trump's deal commits the United States to providing sanctions relief and $300 billion for reconstruction and economic development of Iran with regional partners. It also commits to terminating all types of sanctions, including on Iran's oil and petrochemical exports, as well as the UN Security Council resolutions. The MOU also states that the United States will grant any required licenses, waivers, and permissions needed for financial transactions related to the fund. The mechanism for the implementation of this plan will be part of the final deal to be reached within 60 days. Obama's deal did not include a reconstruction fund, but had sanctions relief and transfer $1.7 billion in cash to settle a decades-old arbitration claim between the United States and Iran. Strait of Hormuz. Under the MOU, Iran has agreed to reopen the Strait of Hormuz, which carried about 20% of the world's oil supply before the war. The country's blockade has throttled traffic through the channel, driving up fuel prices and threatening the global economy. The United States, which erected its own retaliatory naval blockade, agrees in the MOU to completely remove it within 30 days, along with any disturbances or impediments against the Islamic Republic of Iran. Iran, in turn, agrees to bring the traffic of vessels to levels before the war. The Strait of Hormuz wasn't part of the 2015 agreement because it was not closed then. Nuclear weapons. The 2015 agreement signed by Obama said that under no circumstances will Iran ever seek, develop, or acquire any nuclear weapons. Iran also committed to open its facilities to extensive international inspections in exchange for the sanctions relief and unfreezing of its foreign assets. The agreement aimed to limit Iran's nuclear program, but not shut it down entirely. It permitted the country to keep a small amount of monitored low-enriched uranium, but constrained and restricted Iran's ability to obtain a nuclear weapon. It also required Iran to keep its uranium enrichment levels at 3.67%, significantly below the 90% enrichment level needed to create a bomb. The agreement had sunset clauses, key dates when limits on Iran's capabilities would expire, enabling the country to resume or increase production. Trump's MOU, similar to the earlier agreement, said Iran shall not procure or develop nuclear weapons. It does not, however, include details such as whether or when Iran will be allowed to enrich uranium. The Trump administration is aiming instead for permanent restrictions. Gas prices are coming back down. U.S. inflation woes aren't over yet. Rachel Barber, USA Today. Gas and oil prices fell June 18th, the morning after U.S. and Iranian officials signed a memorandum of understanding aimed at ending the war between the two countries, a welcome development for Americans preparing for summer travel after facing higher costs at the gas pump over the last 3 months as a result of the conflict. The national average for a gallon of regular gasoline sits at $3.99, down from $4.52 last month, but still up from $3.19 this time last year, according to AAA. Brent crude oil, the global standard, has dropped below $78 per barrel, its lowest level since early March. The war began February 28th. Now that the oil is coming down, you're going to see everything follow, President Donald Trump said during remarks at the G7 summit. Everything follows the cost of energy. However, analysts say it will take time before shipping in the Strait of Hormuz, which typically carries 20% of the global oil supply, returns to pre-war levels. Will gas prices continue to fall? Patrick DeHaan, head of petroleum analysis at Gas Buddy, said in an X post on the evening of June 17th that after 100 days of tracking oil's ups and downs, he hopes flows will slowly return to normal and that the worst is behind us. In separate posts, he said he expects the national average price of gasoline should head toward $3.70 per gallon, and if everything goes well, he predicts it could fall below $3 per gallon later this year. That's good news for the 67.2 million Americans AAA projects will travel at least 50 miles by car or plane for trips celebrating the 4th of July. A LendingTree survey published June 15 found 75% of Americans said higher gas and airfare costs have already affected their summer travel plans. But Americans are feeling a bit more hopeful. The University of Michigan's measure of consumer sentiment rose 9.2% this month after hitting an all-time low in May. While it's still down 19.4% over the year, surveys of consumers director Joanne Sue said in a statement, June's spikes in sentiment was thanks to consumers experiencing some relief at the gas pump. We're coming down from the highs because with the memorandum of understanding, it looks like the Strait of Hormuz will be open faster than otherwise. Wayne Weingarten, a senior fellow in economics at the Pacific Research Institute, said, that's providing relief from where we were, but I think it's very important to recognize that that's different than getting back to where we were in January. Expect bumps in the road. Oxford economics analyst said the agreement between the U.S. and Iran is a significant step in a June 15th research note, but that there will likely be bumps in the road and it will still take time for shipping in the Strait of Hormuz to approach pre-war levels. While Trump promised June 17th that the strait would be opened immediately, shippers still face several challenges, including high insurance costs and uncertainty over their ability to travel safely through the waterway where Iran deployed sea mines. How wide is the channel is still an open debate, and that's probably going to take several more weeks to ensure that's not a problem. Truist head of U.S. economics Mike Scordellis said, Adding Chinese ships managing to traverse the strait will be a key indicator. The U.S. Navy, not to say they're going to take more chances, but they're not as concerned as, and they're more sophisticated than, a plain Jane oil tanker from China. That oil tanker with 2 million gallons of crude oil isn't going to take a chance, so they're going to be very cautious. Supply chains don't snap back instantly. Companies that paid more for crude oil over the past few months are still working through that higher cost inventory, and they're likely to keep passing some of those costs on to consumers, even if oil prices are dropping right now. Scordellis said he wouldn't be surprised if inflation continues to run a bit hot in June, July, and August, and perhaps even September. Weingarten said that even if inflation eases, it won't mean the Americans' affordability problem will go away. Prices are still going to be above where they were at the beginning of the year, and so that kind of discrepancy in terms of what the economic news is going to say, but what people are going to feel, I think, is very important to recognize, he added. For Obama Center, a rousing dedication to counter the absent Trump. Susan Page, USA Today. Remember Hope and Change? The sun-splashed, star-studded dedication of the Obama Presidential Center in Chicago on June 18th was designed to echo the sense of excitement and possibility that surrounded former President Barack Obama's groundbreaking election in 2008, a moment that seems distant from the angry politics of today. The 9 years since he left the White House have brought pandemic and war, economic disruptions, and mass protests, and a steady stream of disruption and outrage that has rewarded the most extreme voices, Obama said. I do not believe that is the story of America that prevails in the end, he declared to a friendly audience of officials, celebrities, donors, and the occasional former foreign leader. Instead, the nation's shared values would preserve democracy, among them a belief in the intrinsic dignity and worth of all people, that no one is above the law or beneath its protection, a belief in checks and balances in our government and the accountability that comes with that. Left unsaid was the sense of this crowd that those shared values have been under attack, and the Democrats haven't had much hope or success in challenging President Donald Trump since his second term began last year. There were fewer speeches and more musical performances than the norm at the typical dedications of presidential edifices. And there were the three other former presidents seated on the dais, not only Democrats Bill Clinton and Joe Biden, but also Republican George W. Bush. None spoke, but their presence and the absence of Trump, who wasn't invited, sent a message of its own. Trump's presence hard to miss. That was a break with precedent, the first time a sitting president hasn't joined a dedication of a modern presidential library or museum. Trump's name wasn't uttered from the stage either, but his presence was impossible to miss. In her speech, Michelle Obama alluded to the current president, who has long fueled a debunked conspiracy theory about Barack Obama's birthplace and continues to refer to him as Barack Hussein Obama, his middle name a suggestion of suspicion. Looking directly at her husband, she referred to the lies about your birthright, your faith, your patriotism. And it is now a time when everything feels so upside down, when fact and fiction run together, the former First Lady said, noting efforts to devalue diversity and erase the inconvenient parts of our history. Failing to see the humanity in all people puts us on a slippery slope, she warned. And once that slide starts, there's no telling where it stops. Silver hair, daughters grown. The prime invitation-only seats on John Lewis Plaza included a combination of Hollywood and Washington elite chatting it up. Oprah Winfrey and Illinois Governor J.B. Pritzker, actor Tom Hanks, and former House Speaker Nancy Pelosi. Late-night comics Stephen Colbert and David Letterman both sported tan suits and a hat tipped to a one-time White House Führer. Jennifer Hudson, John Legend, Christina Aguilera, and U2's Bono were among the A-listers who performed. Thousands of regular folks gathered at nearby Midway Plaisance Park, watching a live stream of the festivities on big screens. Some sat on blankets or lawn chairs they had brought. It had the casual air of a big family's reunion. For their part, the Obama kin looked older. The former president at 64 is still lanky, but his close-cropped hair gone to silver. Daughters Malia and Sasha, who were 10 and 7 when they moved into the White House, were now all grown up, young women pursuing careers of their own. The midterm elections in November weren't mentioned, but the three-hour event was a sort of pep rally for Democrats poised to regain control of the House and perhaps even the Senate. There was no shortage of 2008 presidential prospects, too, including California Governor Gavin Newsom, former Transportation Secretary Pete Buttigieg, and former Vice President Kamala Harris. After all, Obama remains the most popular national Democrat, viewed favorably by 57% of Americans in a new CNN poll, compared with 34% for Trump and just 30% for Biden. In his speech, Obama closed with a rallying cry. "There is a new generation out there ready to write the next chapter of our story," he said hopefully. Then Bruce Springsteen played "The Land of Hopes and Dreams," and Stevie Wonder invited the other singers back on stage. They sang "Higher Ground." Is MLB's pride controversy a First Amendment issue? What to know? Brianna J. Frank, USA Today. Major League Baseball's warning to several San Francisco Giants pitchers who wrote Bible verses on their Pride Night caps is fueling online debates about the limits of free expression in professional baseball. Three Giants pitchers, Landon Raup, J.D. Brubaker, and Ryan Walker, wore the cap with a Bible chapter and verse written alongside the logo at the team's May 12th game against Los Angeles Dodgers. In the passage from Genesis, God vowed to never again flood the earth and declared the rainbow to be a symbol of his covenant with all living creatures. Pitcher Sam Henkes opted to wear the Giants' regular cap instead of the Pride cap. He later told reporters that wearing the Pride cap was just something that I feel like I was forced to support when I don't morally support it, according to ESPN. Several government officials have chimed in on the matter. In response to a news article about MLB's warning, Vice President J.D. Vance wrote in a June 16th X post, "Trump won, we don't have to do this anymore." Democratic California State Senator Scott Wiener, on the other hand, alleged that MAGA leaders are only taking issue with enforcement of the rule against homophobic defacement, not any other form of defacement, and expressed his view that the matter isn't an issue of religious freedom. "MLB must hold firm in enforcing its rules, and the Giants must do better," Wiener wrote in a June 16th X post. "There cannot be a homophobia exemption to the MLB uniform defacement ban." Is the controversy a First Amendment issue? Not according to experts who talked to USA Today. Here's what to know. What has the MLB said? The league said the players were warned, in line with its policy, that such writing violates its uniform regulations. Players are given a warning for a first offense and face disciplinary action for a second. To be clear, this routine verbal warning not to wear the hat in future games is not disciplinary and had absolutely nothing to do with the content of the message, the MLB later said in a statement shared with USA Today. "We respect players' right to free expression." It said the league's uniform rules ban writing of any kind with any message on apparel or equipment, and that it issued similar warnings in the past for written messages, including "Happy Mother's Day" and "Dad." Is MLB bound by the First Amendment? No, only the government, whether at the local, state, or federal level, is bound by the First Amendment. It says the government shall make no law respecting an establishment of religion or prohibiting the free exercise thereof or abridging the freedom of speech or of the press or the right of the people peaceably to assemble and to petition the government for a redress of grievances. The MLB is a private entity that has its own First Amendment rights. MLB's decision to communicate certain messages through branding or events would itself be First Amendment protected speech. Aaron Turr, director of public advocacy at the Foundation for Individual Rights and Expression, told USA Today. Is the MLB bound by other laws related to speech or religious expression? Yes, even private companies and other entities are required to comply with both state and federal anti-discrimination laws, which recognize religion as a protected category. Why are Missouri officials getting involved? Religious discrimination concerns have prompted Missouri officials to get involved in the matter. Missouri Attorney General Catherine Hanaway, whom Republican Governor Mike Kehoe appointed in August, sent a letter to MLB Commissioner Robert Manfred on June 17th that asked the league to confirm whether players would face disciplinary action for either not wearing the Pride caps or writing Bible verses on them. "If you fail to respond to this letter and provide the requested confirmation, I will open an investigation to determine whether MLB is violating the religious liberty rights of players and employees in Missouri," Hanaway wrote, giving the league a June 25th deadline. The letter referred to the Civil Rights Act of 1964 and a Missouri law prohibiting religious discrimination in employment. Hanaway's office told USA Today on June 17th that it eagerly awaits MLB's response and reiterated its intent to initiate an investigation if there is no response. Missouri law empowers the Attorney General to root out such discrimination, and being one of seven states with two MLB teams, Attorney General Hanaway is especially concerned with the reports she has seen, spokesperson Colby Stossberg said. U.S. Senator Josh Holloway, Republican from Missouri, also sent a letter to Manfred along the same lines. He asked the league to provide him with information, including a list of every instance over the past five seasons in which the league warned, fined, or otherwise disciplined a player or club under its uniform regulation, as well as any policies and directives related to the Pride Night apparel. Holloway called MLB's assertions that its uniform policy is content neutral dubious, going on to accuse the league of openly promoting a political viewpoint and possibly compelling adherence to that viewpoint. Are anti-discrimination concerns valid? Experts were skeptical. Private employers are free to establish and enforce uniform policies as they see fit, they said. And religious discrimination claims are moot if players could opt out of wearing pride apparel. If there's any kind of a claim, which I have serious doubts about, it is completely irrelevant if they weren't required to wear these caps, Duke University law professor Richard Katsky told USA Today. Terra said there would be greater free speech concerns if the MLB sought to restrict players' religious expression outside of work. It seems here that is not the case, he said. I don't see any indication the players aren't free to engage in the same sort of speech when they're off the field, so I think that's a good thing. USA Today reached out to MLB, the San Francisco Giants, and the California Attorney General's office for comment. Quack, quack. Merlin the Duck is Mexico's World Cup superfan. Greta Cross, USA Today. There may not be a cuter World Cup superfan than the one waddling the streets of Mexico City. A two-year-old domesticated duck named Merlin has gone viral for being Mexico's biggest fan amid the World Cup. Sporting a Mexico FIFA World Cup jersey and custom socks, Merlin loves quacking about his favorite team while waddling along busy streets. Merlin first gained traction after Mexico won its opening game against South Africa on June 11th. While fans gathered to celebrate Mexico's win, Merlin found himself among the chaos too. How Merlin became the World Cup's unofficial mascot. Merlin is the pet of Beverage Street merchant Carla Gomez, Reuters reported. Gomez told the outlet she typically sells drinks in Mexico City streets with her son Christian and Merlin, and up until recently, the duck hasn't gained much attention. For us, it's been a surprise, truly, Gomez told Reuters. The fact that Merlin is the unofficial mascot of the World Cup, we feel very pleased about such a situation, and above all, the people love my duck. When is Mexico's next World Cup game? In an effort to get Merlin involved, the Mexico and South Korea flags were placed before the duck, and to no surprise, Merlin selected Mexico as his favorite. The two teams play in Guadalajara, Mexico at 9 p.m. Eastern Time on Thursday, June 18th. Which Universal Resort is the most kid-friendly? It's in the name. Eve Chen, USA Today. Everything isn't bigger in Texas. Universal's new theme park, Universal Kids Resort near Dallas, is much smaller than its sister properties in Florida and California on purpose. From the resort's 20-acre footprint to its low height requirement on rides, everything in our park is designed for kids. Paige Thompson, president of New Ventures for Universal Destinations and Experiences, told USA Today during a media preview ahead of the park's opening. And as we designed it, every turn and decision is based on what parents need in the moment for the kids, while the kids are having the best time of their lives, said Brian Robinson, Executive Vice President and Chief Creative Officer, Universal Creative Studio. Here's what families can expect when the park opens in July. What is unique about Universal Kids Resort? All of Universal's theme parks have kid-friendly areas like DreamWorks Land at Universal Studios Florida and Illumination's Minion Land at Universal Studios Hollywood. But most of their parks are known for big thrills. Universal Kids Resort is the only one entirely focused on young guests. It's built for kids' needs with details like canopied played areas, changing rooms near splash pads, child height decor, dining options for picky eaters, and kid-sized toilet seats and restrooms. It's also built for their interest. The park has seven lands, all tied to franchises kids are already familiar with, in clockwise order from the front of the park, Isle of Curiosity, which features Gabby from Gabby's Dollhouse, Illumination's Minions vs. Minions Bellow Bay Club, DreamWorks Trolls Fest, DreamWorks Shrek's Swamp, DreamWorks Puss in Boots Del Mar, Jurassic World Adventure Camp, Nickelodeon SpongeBob SquarePants Bikini Bottom. None of the lands feels very big, but they're big on theming. Not only do you get to see these characters and there's incredible attractions, but the world is built around you, Robinson said. The resort's team members also contribute to the park's atmosphere. We've trained our team members very carefully to try to provide experiences to the kids, getting down to kid height, communicating with the kids. There's a lot of enthusiasm among the team members, Thompson said. We actually added a special day of training to train them how to think like a kid and interact with kids. So we're really trying to focus on creating a very unique experience here. How many rides are at Universal Kids Resort? There are 12 rides across the resort, all of which are outdoors and can be ridden by both kids and adults. Some rides are relatively tame, while others like the high-flying Swings Over Del Mar and Minions-themed Bello Bay Cruise will thrill even big kids and grown-ups. Other types of attractions include shows, character meet and greets, climbing structures, and wet and dry play areas. Families with young children could ride all the rides, see the shows, and meet multiple characters in a day, if lines weren't too long. But the park isn't meant to be treated like a checklist. It's meant to go with the flow of kids' pacing, which may mean spending a whole hour at a splash pad or being done after just a few experiences. Sensory gardens with calming nature sounds, plants kids are welcome to touch, and benches are available to help guests reset in a less stimulating environment. That was an intentional part at the very beginning of our process to really think about inclusivity and accessibility for all our guests, different ways that kids want to play and need to play, said Molly Murphy, president of Universal Creative. And we're also very proud that our park is a certified autism center, and so more than 80% of our team members are trained by that, and all of our attractions have a sensory rating. What ages is Universal Kids Resort for? All ages are welcome at the park, but it's made for young kids and their families. This is a tremendous experience for kids 3 to 8 years old and the adults that come with them to really get out of the house and be together and come home with a whole treasure trove of incredible family photos that they'll look back on with happiness and pride for years, Thompson said. When in 2026 will Universal Kids Resort open? Universal Kids Resort officially opens July 1st, but it's offering a guest preview June 24th to June 29th with discounted tickets. Not all experiences may be available during previews. Where will Universal Kids Resort be located? The park's address is One Universal Parkway in Frisco, about 30 miles north of Dallas by car. The area is served by two airports, Dallas-Fort Worth International Airport, DFW, and Dallas Love Field, DAL. The region is already home to several themed destinations, including Peppa Pig Theme Park, which opened last year and is geared toward preschoolers, and Six Flags Over Texas, which offers thrills for all ages. Thompson said Universal considered a lot of markets before choosing the Dallas area, which he noted is among the 5 largest markets in the United States and home to many of the nation's fastest growing communities. Frisco was really attractive because, first of all, the location right off the Dallas North Tollway is fantastic, but also because Frisco already had a lot of attractions that draw millions of people here every year, like the Dallas Star and the FC Dallas soccer team and the PGA course that they just built, so many other things, he said. And from day one, the people of Frisco have been just fantastic partners for us. How much will Universal Kids Resort be? Prices vary by date. One-day park tickets start at $54.99 for guests age 2 and older. Preview tickets will cost slightly less, $49.99. Silver annual passes are currently sold out but cost $129.99 with blockout dates. That's just over the starting price of one day at Universal Studios Florida or Universal Islands of Adventure and less than the starting price for Universal Epic Universe. Will Universal Kids Resort have hotels? There is one 300-room hotel at the very front of the park. The hotel's address is different from the park's address, even though they are adjacent. It is located at 5700 Panther Creek Parkway in Frisco. Like the park, it is bursting with bright colors like teal, lime green, and fuchsia, and thoughtful details for families, like bathtubs in every room configuration and bunk beds for kids. Rooms sleep up to 5 or 6 guests, with connecting rooms available for even larger parties. Guests staying at the hotel benefit from early park admission. They can also have in-park merchandise purchases delivered to the hotel so they don't have to carry souvenirs around all day. But the biggest perk is being able to walk back to the hotel for nap time or midday pool break. Bunny XO said she and Jelly Roll will still have a baby after divorce. Anthony Robledo and Kimmy Robinson, USA Today. Jelly Roll and Bunny XO's 10-year marriage may be over, but their co-parenting journey has yet to begin. The Grammy-winning rapper, 41, filed for divorce from his podcaster wife, 46, on May 18th after separating May 9th, according to a divorce filing obtained and reviewed by the USA Today Network on June 15th. On a June 18th episode of her Dumb Blonde podcast, Bunny XO, whose real name is Alyssa DeFord, said she and Jelly Roll, whose first name is Jason DeFord, are still having a baby together as we plan through in vitro fertilization as they settle their divorce. "So we have been the most unconventional couple that you guys have ever encountered," she said. "We're going to co-parent together. Jay is my best friend. Like, this isn't what you guys think this is. Nobody cheated on the other person. It's literally just we served our purpose for each other." While fans have long highlighted the couple's tumultuous past, which involved a cheating scandal, DeFord said their future is far more important. "Being happy and healthy and best friends through this is probably the biggest gift that we could have given each other. He wants the same thing. We're just going to raise a little nugget as one happy family," she said, added. During their marriage, the couple has been open about their desire to welcome children together through IVF. The country musician has two children from previous relationships, including 18-year-old Bailey Ann and 9-year-old Noah Buddy. Bunny XO said she and Jelly Roll will always love each other. The podcast dismissed rumors that her relationship with Jelly Roll was all for show or a 10-year contract that expired, adding that their love story was truly one of a kind. "I know that my husband is a great artist. I know that he's an entity all on himself. I know I'm an entity all on myself, but there will never be another Jelly and Bunny," she said. "What we built together as a team, the reason we are who we are, is because of our love story." She continued, "It's literally built on love. It's ending with love, and we're continuing the love because we're having our own little nugget together." In her book, Stripped Down, Unfiltered, and Unapologetic, which was published in February, Bunny said she and Jelly Roll had found a surrogate and hoped to have twins. Jelly Roll and Bunny XO survived cheating incident. The couple, who married in 2016, has been frank about the ups and downs of their marriage, including family planning and infidelity. After winning the Grammy for Best Contemporary Country Album in February, Jelly Roll emotionally dedicated the trophy to Bunny, who wept and applauded in the audience. In an October 2025 episode of the Human School podcast, Jelly Roll acknowledged, "One of the worst moments of my adulthood was when I had an affair on my wife." The couple put in a lot of work to repair their relationship, he added, noting they became stronger than we could have ever been. He did not offer any further details about the nature or timeline of the cheating, though he admitted that, "I was hanging around a bunch of people that were cheating on their wives. I wish our story could have went in the way that it never had an affair. I'm in a way glad it happened. But man, I'm proud of who we are today," Jelly Roll said. "I truly am." Bunny, 46, told fans on TikTok in 2024 that the pair briefly split in 2018. "We finally committed to each other and did everything we promised each other the first night in 2016, she wrote. "Our castle in the sand had to crumble so we could rebuild on solid ground. Tay Keith found dead at 29 after welfare check on Grammy-nominated producer. Cachet McClay and Audrey Gibbs, USA Today Network. Renowned hip-hop producer Tay Keith has died in Nashville at the age of 29. No foul play is expected in the death of Brightavious Chambers, also known as Grammy-nominated producer Tay Keith, Metro Nashville police said in social media statement. He was found dead in his Martin Street apartment this afternoon by officers performing a welfare check. His death is unclassified pending autopsy results. A cause of death was not immediately released. USA Today has reached out to Keith's representative for more information. The Grammy-nominated producer, born Brightavious Kayleith Chambers in Memphis, was known for his collaborations with Drake, Travis Scott, Beyonce, 21 Savage, Swae Lee, Eminem, and other musicians. Keith began making beats at age 14, and his career took off in 2015 when he started working with rapper Black Youngsta. In the summer of 2017, Keith's song Shoot with Blockboy JB took the internet by storm. The next year, Keith achieved global recognition along JB with the track Look Alive featuring Drake. Tay Keith said music was his escape. It was rough. In 2018, Keith told the Nashville Tennessean, part of the USA Today network, that music was his escape. It was rough, Keith said, referring to his childhood in Memphis. You gotta grind. You gotta make your way. Everybody's got their grind mentality in Memphis. Music was my way out. School was the plan B, just in case music didn't work out. I didn't know it was going to work out. I just felt like if I'm doing these two things, something's going to get me up there. Something's going to make me successful. Despite his musical success, one of Keith's proudest accomplishments was still his degree from MTSU. You get a sense of respect, and I just want to live up to the respect. I want to prove you can go to school and still chase your dream too, he said. There's a lot of entrepreneurs out here who are in school who just don't know what's next or who can't figure out what direction they should go in. And me graduating motivates them. Tay Keith produced songs. Keith's musical resume spans a parade of hip-hop luminaries. He's best known for co-producing Travis Scott's 2018 number one hit, Sicko Mode, but Keith also instilled his influence on songs from Drake, Nonstop, Beyonce, Before I Let Go, Eminem, Not Alike, and Blockboy JB, Look Alive. Keith also branched into solo work, putting his own name atop the 2023 single, Pound Town, with Sexy Red. The song became a viral hit for Sexy Red, and a few months after its January release, Nicki Minaj dropped a remix. I'm Mickey Vandeleau, and this has been USA Today. I'll see you next week.
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2: Good morning. Early this morning, expect partly cloudy skies and a low around 74. Later today, there is a slight chance of rain and a high around 85. Saturday night, look for partly cloudy skies and a low around 74. Sunday, expect moderate rain with a high near 81. Sunday night, expect partly cloudy skies with a low near 72. Monday, there is a slight chance of rain with a high near 70. Get your weather every hour right here on Mind's Eye Radio, your virtual news stand.
3: In Belleville and O'Fallon, it's clear and 70 degrees. In Granite City, it's clear and 67 degrees.
4: A high-pressure situation may not always seem desirable, but in the world of food preservation, it can be very useful indeed. I'm Casey Morabito. Welcome to Voices of Innovation. Gustavo Barbosa Canovas is a professor of food engineering at Washington State University.
5: High-pressure food processing technology has been announced in 1898 when a guy by the name of Haidt in the East Coast start exposing foods to quite high pressures, and he noticed that the microorganisms were partially inactivated or totally inactivated.
4: Today, high-pressure food preservation is especially useful in processing foods like juices and seafood, which lose their freshness in the older thermal preservation methods.
5: You put your food inside a plastic bag, you seal the bag, and then you immerse that bag in water, most likely, and then that water is contained in a vessel, and that vessel is pressurized. We go up to 150 psi, and this is equivalent to a pressure 10 times the deepest place in the ocean.
4: High pressure preservation is not for every occasion. Delicate fruits like strawberries can actually collapse.
5: If you have foods with not much fiber, not much structure, and you want to keep that piece of food intact, high pressure might not work for you. But in the case of a strawberry, for example, you won't get the intact food, but you have an excellent opportunity to make the best ever jam in the world, because all the natural flavor will be preserved within the food and won't be evaporated like in the thermally processed one.
4: Voices of Innovation is presented by the American Association of Engineering Societies with additional support from NASA.
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10: Hello and welcome. I'm Bill Farrell, and I'll be reading today from the St. Louis Post-Dispatch. Here's the first story. Our first item comes from Ferguson, where officials are faced with a budget crisis and are making cuts and considering new taxes. The city is looking to cut about $2 million out of the budget and eliminate 12 jobs. Spending is on a halt, including on the city's popular July 4th fireworks display. And officials are considering whether to ask voters in November for new sales and property taxes to help pay for emergency response services. If you don't pump the brake at some point, the reserves are going to run out, said city manager Dave Musgrave, who was hired in April. We need to correct the ship. After years of dipping into its cash reserves to plug budget holes, the city is running out of rainy day funds, officials say. Like other cities in the region, Ferguson's tax revenues haven't kept pace with rising operating costs, and millions in federal pandemic aid that helped keep the city afloat is now gone. The city relied on reserves for the last several years, Musgrave said. But some officials are blaming lax bookkeeping by former city staff. City council members in recent weeks have said they weren't getting a detailed picture of the city's fund balances during a period of turnover in the city manager's and finance director's roles, which led them to approve reserve spending without realizing it. Ferguson is the latest municipality in St. Louis County to grapple with allegations of improper bookkeeping. In Kirkwood, an internal report last week found that lax oversight of the city's electric department's finances led to overspending millions in reserve cash. In Webster Groves, Missouri Auditor Scott Fitzpatrick's office is reviewing misspending allegations. And in December, Fitzpatrick launched an ongoing review into Ferguson II, looking at the allegations that the city's fund balances were lower than reported in its budget and that money was improperly transferred between funds without being recorded. Ferguson Councilman Jamil Franklin, who was elected last year, said he's not being able to get clear answers. What appears from the outside looking in is that there was some type of miscommunication between city staff and the council over the last 5 years, Franklin said Thursday. Either it was misrepresented by the city administration or miscomprehended by the council that was in place. Councilman Nick Kassoff, who was elected in 2024, said the money included $2.3 million in federal pandemic aid on projects like speed bumps, street repaving, and derelict building demolition. It wasn't just frittered away. The federal aid, he said, allowed the city to kick the can down the road for years, but there ain't no more kicking. Musgrave, a former Ferguson Parks director and assistant city manager, said the city had been transparent with its budgeting over the years, but he said he has now required quarterly financial reports to the city to improve communication. The city's $2 million in budget cuts is the largest scaling back the city has done in recent years, Musgrave said. The cuts eliminate 12 jobs across six city departments. Eight of the job cuts are layoffs. Another four positions are currently vacant. The cuts include an assistant city manager, assistant finance director, one code enforcement officer, and a parks maintenance worker. The police department cuts include two of the department's four records clerks, the secretary, and a captain. In the fire department, four firefighter paramedic positions are being cut. The city is also delaying a $500,000 payment towards its employee pension plan to next year and has halted capital improvement projects that weren't already underway, Kassoff said. Separately, the city canceled its popular annual July 4th fireworks display, citing rising costs. The move was approved by a vote of the Resident Parks Board last fall, Musgrave said. The fireworks used to be put on by volunteers until 2020, when the city took it over, Musgrave said. The city previously paid up to $20,000 to buy fireworks, but those costs doubled to $40,000 with federal tariffs on imports, he said. The Parks Board kept the holiday parade but decided to spend the cost of fireworks on parks maintenance and other needs. When you throw in the overtime costs for police, fire, public works, it just really didn't make a whole lot of sense to direct that many resources into a one-day festival, Musgrave said. Musgrave said several city departments are down to one or two employees and that the city will have to be lean to build back its reserves, which will be down to about $600,000 under next year's budget. Everything right now is as minimal fiscally as possible, he said. The city council is expected to vote on the cuts Tuesday and give first-round consideration to two bills that would ask voters to raise taxes to help pay for firefighting and emergency.

Some council members say they're not ready to ask voters for that. Kassoff said the city should consider other cuts or cost-saving measures before asking voters for new tax increases. For example, the city last year stopped paying $300 annually to a private company to film and stream city council meetings and began streaming them for free on YouTube. Before government takes more money out of the pockets of residents, he said, we have an obligation to look at our own spending. Turning to St. Louis County, St. Louis County Executive Sam Page said the county will cut more than half of the medical staff at the jail and the juvenile detention center if the county council continues to delay funding for health care workers. Though contracts for 23 staffing agency workers do not expire until the end of the month, the county must prepare to operate on a skeleton staff beginning Monday, Page said. Only 14 county employees would remain. We'll have to understand the impact on our corrections medicine team, Page said Tuesday. On Wednesday, however, County Health Director Dr. Kanika Cunningham said it's not clear when the emergency plan will go into place. The effective date of the emergency plan will depend on information I receive this week, Cunningham said in an emailed statement. I plan to implement prior to June 30th. Cunningham, who oversees corrections medicine, also said the department is working with the staffing agencies to determine our options, but did not elaborate. The council for weeks has delayed approving $2.9 million to renew contracts with Emergis Healthcare Staffing, National Healthcare Solutions, and Favorite Healthcare Staffing. The bill first appeared on the council agenda in late April. The money to renew the contracts was left out of the budget approved by the council in December, Cunningham said. The delay in renewing the contracts has been caused, in part, by a new council procedure for approving additional spending. Councilwoman Shalonda Webb, chair of the Council Budget Committee, established new rules earlier this year for supplemental appropriations that require department leaders to meet with the council and make their case for why they need additional money. Webb and the health department had a meeting scheduled for June 4th to discuss the health care staffing contracts, but the councilwoman canceled it, according to the health department. Webb did not immediately respond to a request for comment Wednesday. Council Chair Rita Hurd-Days said at Tuesday night's council meeting that she was prepared to pass the legislation, but that Webb still needed to meet with public health department leaders. Webb said at the council meeting she plans to meet with the health department on June 30th, the day the contracts expire. Days and Council Vice Chair Mark Harder did not respond to requests for comment. Cunningham said detainees will suffer from reduced health care if the council did not act soon. Under the administration's emergency plan, medications would only be passed out once a day instead of several times. Sick calls, routine clinic visits, opioid treatment, and chronic disease management would be drastically reduced. Local police would have to transport detainees to hospitals for health problems the jail normally could treat internally. Working with a skeleton crew also could expose the county to lawsuits, Cunningham said. Taxpayers will be responsible for an increase in hospital bills and EMS responses because the county council has not taken action to pass additional funds, she said. There were 1,230 people in jail and 59 minors in the juvenile detention center on Wednesday, according to spokesperson Chris King. Page and the council have been at odds, often bitterly, over budget cuts made by the council in December to deal with St. Louis County's ongoing revenue shortfall. Page has said the council cut too much, and council members have said Page is engaging in scare tactics. In April, Page said cuts to the county revenue department could result in layoffs. The council later voted to allocate an additional $758,150 to the department. Additional spending, council members said, would have to be considered case by case.

0: In the past, the council has approved spending without an evaluation from its budget committee. Last year, the county spent more than intended. The council adopted a $608 million budget for the county's four main operating funds. Throughout the year, the council approved additional spending requests from departments. The council's adjusted budget ended at $728 million, a $120 million increase from the original plan. The council's next regularly scheduled meeting is Tuesday. Our next story comes from downtown St. Louis, where a water main failure, instead of a natural underground collapse, caused the gaping sinkhole that has opened up in the street below Interstate 44 downtown, a state geologist said Wednesday. According to an assessment by Fletcher Bone with the Missouri Geological Survey, there are most likely no empty pockets beneath the ground near the sinkhole, which could have significantly affected repairs. Bone investigated at the city's request and determined that no part of the collapse was caused by anything other than the water main break. If the collapse had been due to the area's geology, he said, it would have been hard to determine the size of the unstable area surrounding the hole itself. If there's a naturally occurring sinkhole, you don't know how big that void is in the subsurface. It could be 3 feet in diameter, it could be 100 feet in diameter, and that has huge implications on how to fix it, said Bone. The first signs of the water main break happened Friday night when water was seen bubbling up under Broadway at Biddle Street. The hole opened up on Saturday morning off an exit ramp of I-44 north of Biddle, expanding to an area of 35 feet by 20 feet. Before the water main can be repaired, though, the city and its partners must ensure the stability of the highway above, said Brenton DeLaria, public information officer for the St. Louis Department of Public Safety. The highway support column nearest to the sinkhole is stable with no significant damage, said DeLaria. The underground structure at the base of that column was exposed during the initial collapse. One outstanding concern is that digging or water flow during the water main repair could cause additional material to detach from the base of the highway support column, said DeLaria. The city and the Missouri Department of Transportation are prioritizing the stability of highway infrastructure before moving on to utility repair, he said. Bone, the geologist, added that an area's bedrock geology can have a significant impact on the severity of any collapse or sinkhole. While Bone concluded that a naturally occurring empty pocket did not prompt the collapse on Saturday, the bedrock in the region of the sinkhole is limestone, a rock that is prone to dissolution when exposed to slightly acidic water. According to our next item from the front page, the building that houses a Straub's Market in the Central West End is for sale. The property at 302 North Kings Highway has been listed online by Clayton-based commercial real estate firm CBRE for $3.2 million. Straub's president and CEO Jack Tripp Straub said that the store, a neighborhood staple since 1948, will continue its normal operations while the building is on the market. The property has generated interest over the years, according to a press release. Listing the property allows the company to better understand the market and gauge interest in the site, Straub said in a statement. The store is owned by an entity controlled by the Straub family. This process could take time, Straub said in a news release. Ultimately, any future plans for the site would depend on the buyer and their intended use. The real estate listing pitches the property has 22,489 square feet of retail space on one of the most sought-after corners of the Central West End, and said the space is available immediately. Moreover, the posting continues, the building is well-positioned for retail or redevelopment with conversion to multifamily, hotel, medical office, senior living, and more. Unlike the two other family-owned St. Louis grocers, Dierbergs and Schnucks, Straub's has positioned itself as more of a boutique fine grocer, selling luxury and imported items. Straub's also focuses on local products and upscale counter services, including selling its self-proclaimed world-famous chicken salad. Though gourmet grocery stores have benefited as affluent consumers prioritize health and wellness, the expansion of big brands like Sprouts, Farmers Markets, Trader Joe's, and Whole Foods is putting pressure on smaller locally owned operations. The Central West End became home to competing natural and organics grocer Whole Foods a decade ago, about two blocks away from Straub's. According to the Specialty Food Association's 2024-2025 industry report, natural and specialty retailers have struggled to grow sales since 2020 and are growing about half as quickly as conventional retailers such as Kroger and Walmart. Straub started in 1901 when founder William Straub opened the first store in Webster Groves. It has since opened and closed additional locations in Brentwood, Crestwood, Northland Plaza, and Ellisville, according to the company's website. Today, in addition to the Central West End, Straub's can be found in Clayton, Town and Country, and Webster Groves. One of the region's other locally owned independent grocery chain, Fields Foods, saw a quick death in 2023 after being hit with a number of lawsuits over delinquent taxes, unpaid rent, and other past due bills. At its peak, Fields Foods had six locations, many of which were in food deserts. In 2024, Schnucks announced that it was shuttering its Eat Well Market format, a natural and organic food retail concept. Schnucks opened its first Eat Well Market in 2020 in Columbia, Missouri, and a second one in 2023 in Chesterfield. In other local news, the downtown offices of St. Louis Public Schools will reopen July 6, a month after Legionella bacteria was detected in the building's water systems. One district staff member has been sickened with Legionnaire's disease, which is caused by the bacteria that occurs naturally in water but can grow to unhealthy levels when plumbing and cooling systems are not adequately maintained. The second round of test results showed no detectable Legionella bacteria in the building's drinking water and very low concentrations below public health thresholds in the cooling system, according to a news release from the district Wednesday. The building's water systems have been flushed and treated and will continue to be tested regularly, the release stated. The school district also plans to replace the cooling tower treatment tank. A new roof and flooring damaged by previous leaks were planned prior to the closure of the building. Testing of the water systems was initiated after the district was notified May 27th by the Missouri Department of Health and Senior Services about a staffer's illness. The building at 801 North 11th Street was closed June 5th after testing revealed Legionella bacteria in the building's cooling and water systems. SLPS Superintendent Myra Berry initially told around 200 central office employees that the building would be closed for at least a week. Staff members since have been working remotely or in other SLPS buildings across the city. Legionella bacteria is found in fresh water and soil and can become a public health hazard when it multiplies in air conditioning units and plumbing. It spreads through inhaled mist and can lead to Legionnaire's disease, a severe form of pneumonia, according to the U.S. Centers for Disease Control and Prevention. In news from Jefferson City, opponents of data centers in Missouri took their fight to one of the biggest supporters of the projects Wednesday. Dozens of residents from throughout the state gathered near Governor Mike Kehoe's office in the Capitol to express their worries over excessive water consumption and higher electric bills tied to a flood of hyperscale data center projects pitched for the state. "We don't know the effects of these things," said Nodaway County livestock farmer Tim Schaefer, who was brought to tears describing how a proposed data facility would be located less than 2 miles from his home. Others took aim at local officials who had been secretive in their negotiations with companies over taxes, water usage, and pollution. The process of governance cannot happen in darkness, said Lori Merriman, who helped organize opposition to facilities in Festus, including the ouster of city officials who backed the projects. The protest is the latest among growing efforts to block or limit the expansion of the data industry in Missouri, which has roiled local communities in Arnold, Festus, St. Louis, and elsewhere in the state, where billion-dollar projects are being hailed by supporters like Kehoe as major construction job creators. Data centers have existed for years, but the opposition has sprung up as more massive hyperscale projects that occupy hundreds of acres of land have been proposed. At the same time, the state for more than a decade has been trying to lure data centers to Missouri with tax incentives. The governor, a Republican, was in Montgomery County Monday for the unveiling of a $10 billion project being built by Amazon, following a similar announcement in May about a $15 billion project being built nearby for Google. At Monday's event, Kehoe acknowledged there are opponents of the expansion. I know there are some opposition out there, but I think if you look into the facts rather than just reading social media on what a data center can do for a community, it's unbelievable. As you heard me say, President Donald Trump said that AI is the space race of our time. And believe me, there's a lot of countries around us that don't want us to have these data centers, that don't want us to have advanced technologies such as AI. So this is what it's about to keep this in America, the governor said. Data center developers have been focusing largely on rural communities across the state due to the availability of land and power. Roughly a dozen proposals have been publicized as the spread of artificial intelligence and an increase in online usage by business and government is creating big demand for data centers to power such operations. On Thursday, Kehoe keynoted a conference on data centers in Rolla. Many of the same protesters at the Capitol gathered early Wednesday near a separate conference on data centers in Jefferson City, designed to educate local officials about the effects of the facilities being built in their jurisdictions. Kehoe was not at the conference for school board officials, county assessors, and municipal leaders, but he did send along a recorded message touting data centers as job creators. Protesters said Kehoe needs to tap the brakes on the expansion. Our misled government officials are not listening to us, said Abby Herndon of Warrenton. Henry Iwinifu, a Democrat running for the Missouri House in District 73 in North St. Louis County, said a push to build a data center in Ferguson got him involved in politics. He said the environmental effects of the facilities must be addressed before more are built. These corporations are here to make money. They're not here to help us, Iwinifu said. Some state lawmakers are starting to react to the concerns of their constituents. Representative Tricia Burns, a Republican from Wentzville, who's running for a seat in the state Senate in the August primary election, is set to outline legislation next week aimed at increasing transparency and public involvement in the review of qualifying incentive-supported projects. Her plan is expected to call for enhanced public disclosure requirements, independent review standards, and countywide voter approval requirements for certain projects receiving public incentives. Major development proposals can have lasting effects on local communities, Burns said in a statement. This legislation is intended to ensure citizens have access to information and an opportunity to participate in the process before significant public commitments are made. If public dollars are on the table, the public should be at the table. Kehoe pledged Monday the state will conduct thorough reviews before signing off on new projects. We're going to look into each project as they come along and make sure it's right for the community, make sure it's right for the residents, the folks, and any utilities they might be using, Kehoe said. In news from Webster Groves, residents here are raising concerns about a proposed pathway that's set to be built along South Elm Avenue next year. City officials say the path would create a vital space for pedestrians and cyclists along the road. Neighbors argue the project would lower property values and make the roadway more dangerous for pedestrians. Discussion on the $3 million project, including a presentation by officials and extensive public comment, stretched for more than an hour and a half at Tuesday's City Council meeting. In the end, council members approved a plan that would remove parking along the west side of the street in order to build path. Residents stormed out of the meeting in response, some calling the vote a sham. "I'm disappointed that this has apparently been in the works for years," resident Mary Graff said, "but actual residents who live on South Elm were not even approached about it until a few months ago." Preliminary planning for the path began in 2024, with the city aiming to take advantage of grant money it received that year. The original plans included a proposal to remove a few feet of the front yards of homes along South Elm in order to construct a 10-foot-wide biking and walking path along the east side of the road. But in March, city officials hosted an open house with neighbors and, last month, conducted a citywide survey to get feedback on the proposal. The consensus from residents in both, city spokesperson Jordan Rao said, was a desire to keep their front yards. To keep the path, however, the city would have to remove the parking lane. Some residents said they don't want either. They prefer the city just abandon the project entirely. "The survey was deeply flawed," resident Laura Schultz said. "It presented only binary options, big design number one or big design number two. There were no other options." Neighbor Eric Boussin said he thinks the city didn't take enough time to evaluate whether the path would be a good idea. "Just because the project was conceived of and a grant obtained does not mean you need to be doing it," he said. Mayor Laura Arnold said neither of the options will make all residents happy. Multiple council members agreed. "I want to acknowledge there's no perfect decision here," council member Emily Hickson Shepherd said Tuesday. The city is now set to hire a consulting firm to analyze plans for the project and implement them. Officials anticipate construction will finish before 2028. In news from the city of St. Louis, after more than 3 years of debate, a mayoral election, and a tornado, aldermen on Thursday gave initial approval to spend the city's $255 million share of the legal settlement won after the NFL Rams bolted for Los Angeles. The plan directs the money toward redeveloping tornado-damaged North St. Louis, revitalizing a struggling downtown, recapitalizing a cash-strapped city water utility, and repairing infrastructure. Aldermanic President Megan Green, the bill sponsor, said the spending would allow the city to continue its work rebuilding the north side, kickstart long-needed fixes to the century-old water system, and make targeted investments in the city center needed to catch up with peer cities like Cincinnati, Cleveland, and Detroit. Allocating these funds is a pivotal step toward addressing the unprecedented needs that are facing our city, she said. The vote marks one of the last steps toward ending a lengthy debate over how to spend the silver lining of St. Louis losing its status as an NFL city and starting to fix what remains. The money, the result of a lawsuit alleging the NFL defrauded the region in allowing the Rams to return to Southern California, has been the object of many an idea since it was deposited around Christmas 2021. Early suggestions included money for teachers, police, even replacing the Rams with a new football team at St. Louis University. A survey of residents found support for bread-and-butter fixes like repairs to streets pockmarked with potholes and the decades-old water pipes breaking more and more often. Alderman and former mayor Tashiro Jones debated using it to address the basics and subsidize child care for city residents, set up a college scholarship fund, redevelop downtown, and revive the north side. But they could never fully agree on how much should go where. Then, a few months later, the tornado hit. Alderman moved by the emergency dislodged $30 million in interest earned on the settlement to help pay for the initial response. With thousands of buildings damaged or destroyed, it was clear more would eventually be needed. Alderman and new mayor Kara Spencer narrowed their focus to recovery and two other issues. A water utility running in the red with hundreds of millions of dollars in deferred maintenance coming due. A downtown still struggling to come back from the pandemic with its highest office vacancy rate in 20 years. After several months of back-and-forth negotiations, Spencer and Green unveiled most of the bill that won first-round approval this week. It proposed $110 million for rebuilding the tornado-stricken north side. It put $65 million into infrastructure across the city, with $30 million for the water department alone. It pushed $55 million toward a package of downtown initiatives aimed at shoring up the tax base, including riverfront improvements, business relocation incentives, and the purchase of large vacant buildings for redevelopment. The last $25 million would be held in reserve. There was plenty of grumbling. Some aldermen called for more money downtown, where business leaders had promised to match the city's investment. Others called for a bigger injection into the water department. Activist group Action St. Louis blasted the bill as selling out black residents in North St. Louis to white business interests downtown and rallied at hearings to pressure aldermen for changes. Kayla Reed, a Action's executive director, threatened to withdraw support from allies like Green if the north side amount wasn't boosted to $150 million. At one hearing last week, Alderman ditched the reserve, adding $10 million more to the North St. Louis bucket, $10 million more for the water department, and $5 million extra for an initiative aimed at putting the screws to the owners of derelict vacant properties across the city. They also voted to direct interest earned on the downtown money to North St. Louis, which Green said could be worth another $5 million. But they shrugged off calls for more changes. Green said aldermen were doing the best they could within the constraints of a limited amount of money and political reality. On Thursday, the bill passed comfortably. Alderman adopted a handful of amendments cleaning up bill language and requiring some additional oversight on spending. Then they shot down a push from Alderman Brett Narayan of Dogtown to strip out plans to spend Northside money on small business grants. He noted that the last time the city mounted a similar effort with federal pandemic relief funds, it selected several businesses that only existed on paper. We're just not good at this, he said. But others criticized him as callous to the needs of legitimate business owners who lost everything in the storm. It's super insensitive, said Alderman Rasheen Aldridge, who represents several neighborhoods north of downtown. The vote in favor was 12-3. Only Narayan and Alderman Matt Devote of The Hill and Sharon Tyus of Kingsway East voted no. Tyus said the bill didn't do enough to address disinvestment in North St. Louis prior to the tornado. Devote said he didn't think the bill would do anything for his ward. In political news, powerful lobbying groups in Jefferson City are lining up for a six-week sprint to sway voters on a ballot question that could make it harder to amend Missouri's constitution. The Missouri Association of Realtors has committed $2 million to fight the proposal known as Amendment 4, while the Missouri Chamber of Commerce and the Missouri Farm Bureau each issued endorsements this week supporting the Republican-backed initiative. Amendment 4 reinforces the principle that lasting constitutional changes should earn broad support across Missouri, said Kara Korches, president and CEO of the chamber. By encouraging consensus and thoughtful deliberation, this measure helps protect the stable environment that attracts investment, supports job creation, and positions Missouri for long-term growth. The proposal, placed on the ballot by the GOP-controlled House and Senate last year, is an attempt to stop the practice of using the citizen-led initiative petition process to approve policies lawmakers oppose or have been unable to find agreement. Over the past decade, Missouri voters have expanded Medicaid, restored abortion rights, and legalized the recreational use of marijuana by adults over the objections of the Republican majority that controls all levers of state government. Governor Mike Keogh scheduled the vote to take place during the upcoming August 4th primary rather than the general election, giving supporters and opponents less time to mount their campaigns. Dating to 1908, there have been 130 questions placed on the ballot through successful citizen initiatives, which involve the collection of signatures from voters to show there's support for seeking change. Of those, 45 were approved by voters and 85 were defeated, a 35% success rate. Under current law, constitutional amendments proposed by initiative and petition can pass with a simple statewide majority. Amendment 4 would require citizen-led constitutional amendments to win a majority of votes in each of Missouri's 8 congressional districts. A proposal that won statewide but failed in one district would be defeated. During debate on the proposed ballot question during a September 2025 special session, Representative Ed Lewis, a Rudolph County Republican who sponsored the amendment, said there should be a broad citizen consensus when it comes to changing the state constitution. Do you want partisan issues to be going into the constitution, whether it be ultra-conservative or ultra-liberal positions going into the constitution? Or do we want something that a broad consensus of all Missourians could support change in the Constitution? And that's what I want, said Lewis, who's now running for the Senate. Earlier this week, the State Realtors Group contributed $2 million to defeat the proposal. The Realtors previously have used the initiative and petition process to bar state and local government from imposing new sales and service taxes. The Realtors' position is backed by a coalition that spans the political spectrum, including Republicans, Democrats, and Independents. Brandon Thin, business manager for the Missouri and Kansas Laborers District Council, said it would be unfair for one congressional district to veto the will of the rest of the state. Put simply, that means it will end majority rule and make it nearly impossible for citizens to utilize the initiative petition process to hold politicians accountable when they fail us on any issue like improving pay for working families, lowering everyday cost, and caring for our communities, Finn said. Kay Park, president of the League of Women Voters Missouri, also urged a no vote on the question. We should never vote to give up our own power. That's exactly what Amendment 4 asks us to do, hand our power directly to politicians who are attempting to silence our collective voices with Amendment 4, Park said. Amendment supporters who have formed a political action committee called Protect Election Integrity have not reported significant fundraising progress. They've raised at least $20,000 to date, but have the support of Republican lawmakers and the Chamber of Commerce. On Wednesday, the Missouri Farm Bureau endorsed the proposition. Other backers of Amendment 4, according to Protect Election Integrity's website, include the Missouri Cattlemen's Association, the Liberty Alliance, and Americans for Prosperity, Missouri. The State Chamber of Commerce said the current rules for passing a constitutional amendment, a simple majority vote, creates a target for well-funded outside interests seeking to impose policies that would undermine Missouri's economic competitiveness and long-term growth by destabilizing the business climate. Mike Hafner, a spokesman for Protect Election Integrity, said the Realtors should back down in its bid to defeat the amendment. real estate organization should be focused on helping Missourians buy homes, build businesses, and create opportunity, not serving as junior partners in a far-left effort to hijack Missouri's constitution for the benefit of well-funded special interests, Hafner said. Time now to look at news from our nation and the world. President Trump threw doubt Wednesday on the confirmation of his nominee to become the nation's top spy, Jay Clayton, ordering its delay in an effort to force Congress to pass a strict voter identification bill. Republicans who pushed for rapid Senate approval of Clayton, the top U.S. attorney for Manhattan, said earlier his confirmation hearing would go ahead as scheduled until Trump ordered him not to appear. Senator Tom Cotton of Arkansas, the Republican chairman of the Senate Intelligence Committee, said on social media the hearing would be postponed, but he looked forward to proceeding with the nomination in the future. Trump nominated Clayton less than a week ago as Director of National Intelligence amid a political backlash over the loyalist he picked to fill the role temporarily. That close ally, Federal Housing Finance Agency Director Bill Pulte, has no national security experience, raising concerns, even among some Republicans, that he could weaponize intelligence against Trump's perceived political foes. Trump then nominated James McDonald, one of his personal lawyers, to replace Clayton as U.S. Attorney for the Southern District of New York. McDonald needs Senate approval for that role. Trump, who was in France for a G7 summit, said in a social media post that he did not want to remove Clayton from his post until McDonald was in place. He said Pulte would remain as acting DNI, adding that his fellow Republicans agreed with Democrats to remove Pulte as acting spy chief in return for the approval of Section 702 of the Foreign Intelligence Surveillance Act. Trump's actions also cast doubt on hopes for a bipartisan agreement for the renewal of Section 702, seen as a crucial national security tool. Trump said he would not approve the renewal of Section 702 without passage of his Save America Act, which would require Americans to provide proof of citizenship when registering to vote, a provision critics say would strip millions of Americans of their right to vote. Trump has said Save America would deliver his Republicans a guaranteed win in November's midterm elections. Senate Democratic leader Chuck Schumer of New York denounced Trump's remarks in comments opening the Senate. The Save Act is perhaps the most vicious piece of anti-voting rights legislation Trump has ever come up with. It has absolutely nothing to do with FISA whatsoever, he said. In other national news of interest, Luigi Mangione, the man accused of gunning down a health insurance executive in Manhattan, plans to argue at his murder trial that he was undergoing an extreme mental health crisis at the time of the alleged killing, a judge revealed at a hearing on Wednesday. The strategy poses steep legal hurdles, but could lead to a jury convicting Mangione of the lesser crime of manslaughter, which carries significantly lighter sentences. Mangione is accused of shooting and killing United Healthcare CEO Brian Thompson outside a hotel in Midtown in December 2024. The killing was widely condemned by public officials but became emblematic of Americans' frustration with rising healthcare costs and health insurance industry practices. Mangione pleaded not guilty in December 2024 to state murder, weapons, and forgery charges brought by Manhattan District Attorney Alvin Bragg. His trial is set for September before Justice Gregory Caro in Manhattan. Under New York law, murder defendants can seek to convince a jury that their actions can be explained by an extreme emotional disturbance that reduces their criminal culpability. Caro will ultimately decide whether there's enough evidence for the murder charge to be reduced. Thompson led United Healthcare Group's insurance unit before he was shot dead in the early morning outside a hotel where the company was holding an investor conference. Footage of the killing and a 5-day manhunt for a suspect made the case a media fixture and social media sensation. Mangione was eventually arrested in Pennsylvania. Mangione separately pleaded not guilty in April 2025 to murder, weapons, and stalking charges brought by Manhattan federal prosecutors. U.S. District Judge Margaret Garnett, who's overseeing that case, threw out the murder and weapons charges over legal technicalities in a surprise ruling in January. That decision eliminated the possibility that Mangione would face the death penalty, though he still faces a possible sentence of life without parole if convicted of stalking. Jury selection in that case is scheduled to begin in September. In economic news, the Federal Reserve held interest rates steady Wednesday, but policymakers expect a hike in borrowing costs this year amid growing concerns about inflation lodged above the central bank's 2% target. Later, new Fed Chairman Kevin Warsh said he will launch 5 task forces to review how the central bank conducts its business in critical policy areas, including its balance sheet, communications, data sources, productivity and jobs, and its inflation framework. He made the announcement at his inaugural news conference after his first policy meeting as Fed leader. New quarterly projections show 9 Fed officials now anticipate a hike in rates by the end of 2024, and an updated policy statement removed language that was used to flag the likelihood of further reductions in borrowing costs this year. Indeed, the statement, in an early sign of Warsh's influence, removed any guidance about future rate moves altogether, with a revised format that simply stated the rate decision and reaffirmed the central bank's intent to keep ample reserves in the banking system. At the recently concluded G7 summit in France, President Trump told a roomful of global leaders Wednesday, "I'm the boss," as he and other G7 heads acknowledged Ukraine's improved battlefield fortunes with a unified pledge of support and fresh sanctions against Russia. Trump's comment, a tongue-in-cheek acknowledgement of an unspoken truth hanging over the June 15th through June 17th summit of the Group of 7 Western Powers, followed a joint leader statement that could bolster Ukraine's growing leverage in potential peace talks with Moscow. Ukrainian President Volodymyr Zelensky and his allies came to the G7 hoping to convince Trump that Ukraine's fight back is delivering results and that Russia is in no position to dictate terms for a peace deal. Trump told a news conference that Russia was losing more soldiers than Ukraine in the war, describing Moscow as the offensive party in the conflict. Trump showed a real change in approach regarding the Ukraine war. French President Emmanuel Macron said earlier in the day. Other European leaders made similar comments. Turning now to the News Digest, the Trump administration said Wednesday it would pay $765 million to power project developer Invenergy to terminate 4 wind leases off the coast of New York, California, and Maine. The Department of Interior said in a statement that Invenergy will use those funds to develop natural gas power plants in 5 Midwestern states and geothermal projects in the western United States. The deal is the latest of several the administration announced this year as part of a wide-ranging effort to stop development of U.S. offshore wind projects, which it regards as costly and inefficient. The administration has sought to increase domestic fossil fuel production and scrapped policies that support clean energy development. Other news from the Digest. The U.S. Justice Department said Wednesday it will end its oversight of the International Brotherhood of Teamsters after nearly 4 decades, telling a federal judge that one of the country's largest labor unions purged itself of corruption and organized crime. The Justice Department and the Teamsters said in joint filings in Manhattan federal court that under a court settlement first approved in 1989, the 1.4 million member union restored democratic governance and eliminated what prosecutors once called a campaign of fear that included murders, bombings, theft, and extortion. The settlement stemmed from a 1988 lawsuit filed by the office of then U.S. Attorney Rudy Giuliani before he became New York's mayor. The lawsuit claimed the mafia operated the Teamsters as a racketeering enterprise for decades. And now some brief items from the digest. President Trump invoked the Defense Production Act to address constraints in weapons supply and development for munitions production and supply chains, according to a memo made public Tuesday. There's growing concern in Washington about the capacity of U.S. weapons manufacturers to meet demand. General Motors and defense company Lockheed Martin will collaborate on projects to strengthen the U.S. manufacturing and defense industrial base, the company said Tuesday. The companies did not provide details on which projects they will work on. Cyber extortion group FulcrumSec claimed Tuesday to have stolen more than a terabyte of data from pharmaceutical giant Novo Nordisk and said it is exploring selling parts of the data after unsuccessfully demanding $25 million from the company. In news from the U.S., potential tropical cyclone 1 formed off the Texas coast, the U.S. National Hurricane Center said in a Tuesday advisory, warning of heavy rainfall and dangerous flash flooding along the energy corridor that includes major offshore drilling assets. And U.S. single-family home building fell to an eight-month low in May, pressured by higher mortgage rates and building material prices, suggesting the housing market could remain a drag on economic growth in the second quarter. Returning now to local news, unionized teachers at Ferguson Florissant School District are asking a court to intervene in its contract negotiations, arguing in a lawsuit that district leaders violated bargaining principles and state transparency laws. Officers of Ferguson-Florissant National Education Association, or FFNEA, claimed the district proposed a take-it-or-leave-it offer of raises and an extra personal day for the 2026-2027 school year, but on the condition that the union and district create a new collective bargaining agreement the following year. The district also imposed a closed impasse hearing to keep conversations out of the public eye, the union said. The lawsuit comes nearly 2 months after nearly 200 people, including teachers and state legislators, protested outside the school district's headquarters. The district union labor agreement long has provided that an existing contract would serve as the basis for the next one, the lawsuit states. Scrapping it, union members said, would erase decades of work. Each subsequent contract, the suit states, contains certain guarantees won throughout years of negotiations, including seniority protections, insurance, grievance procedures, and lunch times free of other duties, among other provisions. They bargained for probably in excess of 30 years to gain the provisions that are in the bargaining agreement, said Loretta Haggard, an attorney for the union. Starting over is like throwing out the baby with the bathwater. District officials never communicated what they wanted to change in the agreement, Haggard said. Instead, the lawsuit states they said the 2026-2027 agreement's table of contents would be used as a starting point, according to the lawsuit. Union officials at one point said they were open to renegotiating certain portions of the current agreement, but never heard back from the district. FFNEA President Dana Bell and Missouri National Education Association spokesperson Mark Jones did not return messages seeking comment Thursday. Onye Holloman, Executive Director of Communications and Marketing for Ferguson Florissant, also did not respond to a request for comment. In a previous statement, district officials said they did not violate the collective bargaining agreement. We look forward to continuing productive conversations and working toward a resolution that supports our staff and students, the April 22nd statement read. The impasse hearing was held the night of April 22nd. District officials in an email to community members that day said a closed impasse hearing was in accordance with state law. Under state statutes, discussions involving active negotiations with a labor group are conducted privately to protect the integrity of the bargaining process, the email read. The lawsuit against Ferguson Florissant is the latest clash between a local school district and its teachers' union, as area districts feel the squeeze of a number of financial constraints on school budgets. And our time is about up. This has been Bill Farrell. I want to thank you for joining me here on Mind's Eye this past hour. Until the next time, please take care.
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2: Good morning. Early this morning, expect partly cloudy skies and a low around 74. Later today, there is a slight chance of rain and a high around 85. Saturday night, look for partly cloudy skies and a low around 74. Sunday, expect moderate rain with a high near 81. Sunday night, expect partly cloudy skies with a low near 72. Monday, there is a slight chance of rain with a high near 70. Get your weather every hour right here on Mind's Eye Radio, your virtual news stand.
3: In Belleville and Fairview Heights, it's partly cloudy and 69 degrees. In Granite City, it's overcast and 74 degrees.
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7: Good morning. It's Thursday, June 18th. This is Jean.
8: And Bob.
7: And we're here to bring you the second hour of news. We'll start off with the obituaries in the St. Louis Post-Dispatch. Benson, B-E-N-S-O-N, James D. Benson, Sr. Holland, H-O-L-L-A-N-D, Joan F. Noni, Holland. Hopkins, H-O-P-K-I-N-S, Thomas L. Hopkins. And then we'll head to the obituaries in the Belleville News Democrat. Bierman, B-E-R-M-A-N-N, Jerome A. Jerry Bierman. Feldpausch, F-E-L-D-P-A-U-S-C-H, Ricky James Feldpausch. Locke, L-O-C-H, Nancy Locke. And the obituaries in the Springfield State Journal Registered. Buzzard, B-U-Z-A-R-D, William Gene Buzzard. Creasy, C-R-E-A-S-E-Y, Betty J. Creasy. Horrigan, H-O-R-R-I-G-A-N, Thomas Michael Horrigan.
8: Hello and welcome to this week's edition of The Athletic St. Louis Style. My name is Don Pavlicek, and thank you very much for joining me today. Let's begin with some baseball this week. Cardinal baseball, how Jordan Walker accomplished his mission to break out as a star for the Cardinals and more sliders. This story is by Tyler Kepner. Story begins with Jordan Walker appearing to be rounding the bases on a home run. He's got his right arm in the air with his fist pumped, and the same with his left arm, which is down low to his side, fist pumped, wearing number 18. And he's got a pretty serious look on his face. Says Jordan Walker is currently second in total bases in the National League, just behind the Braves' Matt Olson. Welcome to Sliders, a weekly in-season MLB column that focuses on both the timely and timeless elements of the game. The visiting team gets to the batting cage for an hour and a half before games at Whataburger Field in Corpus Christi, Texas. That's not much time for a coach to work with all the prospects trying to make their way to the St. Louis Cardinals. And it leaves no time to help a fallen prodigy with the talent to reignite a franchise. That is where Jordan Walker found himself a year ago this month as he built back strength with the AA Springfield, Missouri Cardinals after appendicitis. Corpus Christi staffers would let him in at 9:30 a.m., 9 hours before first pitch, to work with coach Chasey Chenoweth. He was there early. He was on time. He was willing to do all the work. Everything that went into it, Chenoweth said at Citi Field on Wednesday, before Walker slammed his 17th homer and drove in 4 runs against the New York Mets. I got the best version of Jordan, I'd like to say, and I haven't really seen anything different since. Chenoweth, 32, was promoted to the majors this season for the first time, serving as an assistant with Brandon Allen to hitting coach Brant Brown. Walker, still just 24 years old, has been on the scene much longer. Twice, Gatorade named Walker the High School Player of the Year in Georgia. Drafted in the first round in 2020, he homered on the first professional pitch he saw in 2021. 2 years later, Walker became the first 20-year-old position player in a century to appear for the Cardinals on opening day. He hit safely in his first dozen games. Baseball should not be so easy, and when tough times found Walker, they lasted a while. Of the 301 players with at least 162 games across the 2024 and 2025 seasons, Walker ranked 292nd in OPS at 595 between Orlando Arcia and Johan Rojas. I don't think I ever really struggled for that long, so it definitely was a shock, and it didn't feel very good at all, Walker said. It was a grind. And I think what I underestimated about this game is how mentally tough you have to be. And I feel like every day I was just learning how to be better at that. The physical tools have always been there for Walker, who was 6'6" and 250 pounds and ranked among the best in the majors last season in exit velocity, 91st percentile, and bat speed, 99th percentile. But his weaknesses were just as profound as his strengths. Last season, Walker ranked in the second percentile at squaring up pitches and the fifth percentile in making contact on the sweet spot with the ideal launch angle. That's a mouthful, but it's essential to what a hitter wants to do. And in 2026, Walker is 10 times better in both areas. He's in the 25th percentile at squaring balls up and the 53rd percentile in launch angle sweet spot. His production has risen accordingly. Through Thursday, Walker was hitting 302 with a 919 OPS on base plus slugging percentage that ranks sixth in the National League. Only Matt Olson of the Atlanta Braves has more total bases than Walker's 143. Walker said he went into the offseason with a mission, that was quote-unquote, and worked on a swing at driveline baseball and Cressy Sports Performance, hoping to take a better path to the ball and train his muscle memory to make those adjustments. The whole idea, he said, was to stop dwelling on mechanics. I didn't really think much about my swing before, but the big leagues will do that to you, he said. I mean, these pitchers are so good. They're going to have you learn a lot more about yourself. And so the past 2 years, I've thought about my swing a whole lot. I'm doing things like I used to do before. There's a lot of new things that are incorporated as well. My body placement, stepping more towards the plate, things like that put me in a better position. but I don't really think that I'm like, let me be athletic and let me go to the ball. I think I need to reread that. It says, but I don't really think that. I'm like, let me be athletic and let me go to the ball. The period and pause there makes a difference on how that came across. This spring training, Walker took a three-day break from exhibition games to work with Chenoweth in the cage, reinforcing lessons from last summer. They had grown close through raw, frank conversations about Walker's frustration in trying to reach his extraordinary potential. Chenoweth dug deep for clues, combing through film

self-organize once he had the proper path to the ball. Walker understands all the concepts, but blocks them out on the field. He'll analyze his swing after games, he said, but not during them. That never helps, he has found, and sometimes he will naturally revert to his good swing. It has all come together, even in right field, where the strong-armed Walker has worked with coach John Jay on throwing accuracy and taking better routes to fly balls. He said he never doubted himself, but got tired of struggling and did something about it. Walker's joy is now as obvious as his talent. He's flying all over the field, making plays, helping people out, manager Ollie Marmel said. There's a level of confidence in how he's doing everything. The way he walks up to the box, the way he plays right, the way he steals bases, just his overall game, a different player. Let's go now to some hockey. Alexander Steen's vision for the Blues, Jordan Kyrou's trade, re-signed Dylan Dubé, Mailbag Part 2, Jeremy Rutherford. The Alexander Steen era is upon us. As July 1st, the official date of Steen's promotion to general manager approaches, the St. Louis Blues are making preparations for him to speak publicly for the first time as GM, which means we'll finally be getting answers from him on the future of the club. What are Steen's thoughts on the state of the retool? Who does he see as the core? What are the biggest needs moving forward? Until the first time GM talks, we can only hypothesize. Steen does have enough of a track record with the Blues. 765 games, fifth all-time, 195 goals, 10th, 301 assists, 7th, 496 points, 6th, that we have some sense of what the 2019 Stanley Cup winner will prioritize when he takes over. So after posting part one of the mailbag last week, let's dig into the remaining subscriber questions and address what we think we can expect. Here's part two. What type of team does Steen want to build? That's the first question. The answer from Rutherford, there are different ways to answer this question. I can talk about size and style of play, or I can talk about culture and accountability. I'll go with a hybrid of the two. Again, just hypothesizing here, but based on what I know of Steen's approach to the game and his priorities, I'll narrow it down to these three things. Skilled, but very tough. Unselfish play for each other. Coachable, invested in the process. It's going to take some time for this roster to grow together, so if he could start with those three, he could then add the other physical elements necessary to be a contender. Next question. Steen was a player who recommended to Armstrong that the Blues needed to get someone to make the team tougher. Do you foresee Steen trying to mold the team in that manner and prioritize toughness? Yes, 100%. And that's why I mentioned it right away in the previous question. Steen hasn't said anything publicly about the current roster, but it makes sense that he would want to add toughness when he takes over. It won't just be the fourth line and third defensive pair or somebody who will drop the mitts. It will be an entire group that plays with grit. I would love to see the Blues rebuild their bottom six forward group. I love Alexei Toropchenko, Nathan Walker, and Oscar Sundquist, and Jack Finley is okay, but aggressive teams do aggressive things without worrying about feelings. Thoughts? I understand where you're coming from. I've been supportive of Toropchenko over the years, and while he's been reliable, he has to bring more. With Walker, there's no denying that he shows up every night. Could they find somebody better? Perhaps, but they haven't found anyone in a few years now. Sundquist will be an unrestricted free agent, and I think the Blues will move on. Finley will probably get the first crack, but he'll have to do more if he's going to hang on to the job. Based on the Blues' lack of physical play, why wouldn't Dylan Peterson be given every chance to make the team and play on the fourth line? I've mentioned Peterson, 24, as a player who could see some playing time with the Blues in the near future. The 6'4", 203-pound forward, who was a third-round pick in 2020, recently signed a one-year, two-way contract extension. He's established over the past two seasons in Springfield that he can play physical and drop the gloves, as he did with a pretty hefty bout in the playoffs. If the club looks for help inside the organization, Peterson is an option. It appears that Dylan Dubé was our top center at Springfield. Any chance Dubé could fill a fourth-line center role? For those unfamiliar with Dubé, he was a second-round pick of the Calgary Flames in 2016, and he had 57 goals and 325 NHL games. In 2025, he was acquitted in the Hockey Canada sexual assault trial, and the Blues signed him to a professional tryout with Springfield. He had 25 goals and 45 points in 58 games with Springfield this season.

A league source says there's a strong chance that the 27-year-old forward signs a free agent contract with St. Louis and plays in the middle for the Blues. Zach Dean is back from the NHL PA Player Assistant Program. What are the organization's thoughts on his potential role going forward? It was great to see Dean's return to Springfield's lineup. He helped the Thunderbirds in their playoff run, earning himself a one-year, two-way contract extension. I don't expect to see him on the Blues opening night roster, and if he is, he won't make anyone forget about Ivan Barbashev, the player he was traded for, but he's back in the mix. Internally, do you think the Blues view this as a transition year toward the younger core, or do they genuinely believe that they are close enough to contention to accelerate aggressively? The way I see it, they are turning the team over to the younger core. I think they'll still try to be competitive, but they're okay letting the growth of the Jimmy Snuggaroots and others dictate that. The Blues might be aggressive, but that'll mean bringing in more good young players, as opposed to finding veterans who could help them contend sooner. Are we at the point in our window where we need to trade some of our picks for more NHL readiness? As I mentioned in the question above, I don't think so. Yeah, it would be great to be in the playoff conversations, but if that means signing a 30-year-old free agent or trading for a 30-year-old and allowing them to cut into the ice time and the prospects, that doesn't make sense to me. Let them take their lumps. Everyone will be better for it in a couple of years. Is Justin Carbonneau ready for the type of play in the AHL-NHL? If I had to guess today, I think Carbonneau will start the 2026-27 season in Springfield. The 2025 first-round pick played three games with the Thunderbirds in the postseason, and Armstrong acknowledged recently that he was dealing with an injury. He'll have a chance to heal up, and I think he'll need some more seasoning before he's NHL ready. And there's a question of Carbonneau being drafted on draft day back in 2025, holding a Blues home jersey with the number 25 on it. He was the number 19 pick in that draft. He's standing next to Gary Bettman, who has a Blues cap in his hand that he's about to present to Justin. And Justin's holding out that Blues jersey in front of him as he has his suit vest and suit pants wearing. He's got the socks showing with the black shoes. No sport coat. He's already taken that off in the picture. Can you rank all the left-shot defensemen in the system? And Jeremy Rutherford says, here's my try at the list, excluding AHL veterans. Philip Broberg, Theo Lindstein, Cam Fowler, Tyler Tucker, Lucas Fischer, Colin Ralph, Michael Buchinger, Leo Loof, and Arseny Koromyslov. Name one trade the Blues make. Jordan Kyrou to the San Jose Sharks. That may transpire here over the next couple of weeks. We will see. If you are a GM, who or what are you looking for in return for Kyrou and Colton Parayko? What threshold of assets does another team have to hit before you pull the trigger on a deal? Both players have value, and the Blues would need to get that value in return. For Kyrou, I'm not looking for anything specific in return. I don't think it needs to be a winger with scoring potential. It could be a center or a defenseman, but it has to be a player with a proven track record or potential or a high draft pick, excuse me. For Parayko, I don't know if I'm trading him at the moment because of his ability to mentor the young defenseman coming up. That has extreme value. We saw what it means for Tucker to have Ryan Suter and then not have Suter. If there's an offer like the Buffalo Sabres made, then okay, perhaps you do it, but not unless it's a no-brainer. Most likely to happen, Kyrou is traded this summer, or we keep him. He builds his value, and he's the main piece going to the Ottawa Senators for Brady Tkachuk next summer. And Jeremy says Kyrou is traded this summer. If he does make it through to next summer, I don't think he's waiving his no-trade clause to go to Ottawa. It seems like the Blues will likely have to sell low on Kyrou. With him having a no-trade clause, any guesses where he might say yes to? I believe the New York Islanders are a team that he would okay a deal to, but are they interested? If the Blues trade for the Seattle Kraken's Shane Wright, what does it cost? Kyrou? I would be surprised if the Blues wanted Wright, and they certainly would want more for Kyrou than Wright, but I think it's moot because I don't believe Kyrou would waive his no-trade to go to Seattle. Who says no? The Blues trade Jordan Binnington with a 50% salary retain and the number 29 pick to the Florida Panthers for number 9. This is interesting because I could see it making a lot of sense for both sides, and I could see both sides hesitating. With the number 9 pick,
The Blues would be at the podium all night in the first round of the draft with numbers 9, 11, 15, and 29. That's great, but what do they do for a second goalie next season? With Binnington, the Panthers would have a netminder to replace pending unrestricted free agent Sergei Bobrovsky. With Binnington having just one season left on his contract, they likely wouldn't do that at the expense of the number 9 pick. If Binnington does get traded, who will be the backup goalie? I believe they'd have to go outside the organization. And there's not a lot of perfect fits in a free agent pool that includes Bobrovsky, Stuart Skinner, Frederick Anderson, Connor Ingram, and Peter Mrazek. Considering that player trades may not happen until during the draft, how does management incentivize players with no trade clauses to waive those clauses ahead of the draft? I don't think there's much incentivizing. I think it's players and their agents being aware of the possibility of receiving a phone call from the Blues and being ready to react. If a player says no, which he has the right to do, there may not be a better situation that comes along. In the Cup checklist, Dom's model for once showed the Blues are in pretty good shape, but we're missing a franchise forward. How do we get one? If you look at all the good ones, Connor McDavid, Nathan MacKinnon, Connor Bedard, Macklin Celebrini, etc., you have to draft them. And if you want a legitimate franchise forward, you'd better be drafting high. If not, you're hoping that a Jimmy Snuggerud, number 23 in 2022, can develop into one. And the last question here, any updates on how the Blues will be broadcasting games next season? There's no word yet on which direction the Blues have decided to go. But with the need to sell advertising, a decision has already been made or that time is coming soon. My guess is that it will be a combination hybrid model that includes a streaming app and over-the-air access. Another Blues story here. Blues Steve Ott agreed to a 2-year contract extension to stay on as AHL Springfield coach. And there's a picture of Steve Ott. This is when he was an assistant coach with the Blues, talking to the players at a road game. He's got Robert Thomas in front of him, along with Pavel Buchnevich. And I see Braden Schenn there over on the left. And then to his left, to my right, you got Zach Bolduc and Jimmy Snuggerud, and then Jake Neighbors on the bench. So this would have had to been not this past season, but the season before, and late in the season before, because Jimmy Snuggerud didn't join the Blues until late in that season. So he's addressing the players probably at a timeout at the end of a game. Stories by Jeremy Rutherford. Steve Ott is sticking around as coach of the St. Louis Blues AHL affiliate in Springfield on a 2-year extension the Blues announced Tuesday. Ott, 43, was an assistant coach on the Blues staff for 9 seasons before the club put him in charge of the AHL team on January 19th, replacing Steve Konolchuk. The Thunderbirds were 13-18-4-2 when Ott arrived, and he helped guide them to the playoffs with a record of 18-13-2-0 for the remainder of the regular season. They upset the Charlotte Checkers and Providence Bruins in the first 2 rounds of the postseason before falling to Wilkes-Barre Scranton in the Atlantic Division Final. There was some uncertainty whether Ott would return to Springfield's bench for the 2026-27 season because he's openly acknowledged before falling to Wilkes-Barre Scranton in the Atlantic Division Final. There was some uncertainty whether Ott would return to Springfield's bench for the 2026-27 season because he's openly acknowledged he's interested in being an NHL coach. This offseason, the Los Angeles Kings have hired Peter Laviolette, and the Vancouver Canucks have hired Manny Malhotra, leaving the Toronto Maple Leafs and Edmonton Oilers as the only vacancies. This is the perfect scenario where I'm at in my head coaching journey, Ott said. We came into Springfield in January and had a pretty successful season and have some unfinished business. I kind of removed myself from the possibilities of NHL coaching jobs this summer. I just thought, be patient right now, work on my craft as a head coach, and continue to develop. Running my own training camp in September, having my own team, all those things, I think, were the crucial factor to it. Ott's remaining in his role will help with continuity between the Blues and Springfield, which could be important with Alexander Steen succeeding Doug Armstrong as general manager July 1st. Ott and Steen were teammates with the Blues from 2014 to 2016, and from his time as assistant coach, Ott is familiar with many of the prospects in the team's system, and he only grew closer to them as their coach in Springfield. Ott might last only one season before moving on to the NHL, but with a 2-year contract, the Blues have secured a best-case scenario considering the success he had after taking the job.
Well, no stories about the Blues would be complete without a

0: mock draft. And so we have the 2026 NHL Mock Draft 2.0, starting with Gavin McKenna to Toronto. Scott Wheeler predicts the first 32 picks. Says the 2026 NHL scouting combine is in the books. After spending the week in Buffalo, New York, gathering info, here's my second and penultimate first-round mock for the 2026 NHL draft. Says these are my best predictions for the first 32 picks. After speaking with agents, scouts, team staff, and those around many of the players over the course of the year, combining sourcing with my sense for team need, each amateur scouting department's preferences, and the consensus around the top prospects' projected draft ranges. Throughout, I've also mapped out potential contingencies and likely considerations for certain teams. So without further ado, we've got he's got Toronto taking Gavin McKenna at number one, the San Jose Sharks taking Ivar Stenberg at number two. And I've heard and or seen in some of these mock drafts from different people, the Sharks have had many different possibilities there. They're going with Stenberg, a top defenseman, and we've also heard of him about, you know, maybe trading that number two pick. At number three, the Vancouver Canucks, Caleb Malhotra. And interesting here is his dad just got hired as the head coach of Vancouver this past offseason. So that, I guess, would make sense for him going there. Number four, the Blackhawks, Carson Carroll's left-handed defenseman. Number five, New York Rangers, Chase Reed, a defenseman. Albert Smits, a defenseman going to Calgary at number six. We'll get to the Blues here in a second. Keaton Verhoeff, a defenseman going to the Seattle Kraken at number seven. Number eight, got the Winnipeg Jets picking Vigil Bjork, a center from Sweden. Number nine, the Florida Panthers, Daxon Rudolph, another defenseman. Number 10, the Nashville Predators taking Ethan Belchitz, a left winger. And then the Blues at number 11, he's got them taking Tynan Lawrence, a center from Boston University. Says if either Bjork or Lawrence are available at number 11, expect the Blues, who have a solid stable of young wingers and defensemen, will pounce. Other players are in play in the 10 to 15 range. Skilled winger Wyatt Cullen, brawny wingers Oscar Hemming and Belchitz, defenseman Malte Gustafsson, but the only other pure center is Alexander Command. And while the gap between the two players has shrunk for most scouts, and Command wouldn't stun me in this range, I'd bet the Blues would target Lawrence of the two. Then number 12, he's got the Devils picking Wyatt Cullen. The Islanders at number 13 picking Alexander Command. And number 14, the Columbus Blue Jackets picking Oscar Hemming. And then at number 15, he's got the St. Louis Blues taking Malte Gustafsson, a left-handed defenseman from Sweden. Says if the Blues don't get one of the centers at number 11, I could see them taking Command or Savanto. But after nabbing Lawrence with their first pick, they add to their stable of D with Gustafsson. You can never have too many big, strong two-way types. I thought about Ryan Lynn here, too. They probably need a righty more than a lefty, and think they would strongly consider him. And then the Blues also pick at number 29. So as I scroll down here and look at the number 29 pick here, he's got the Blues taking a center from Youngstown of the United States Hockey League, Jack Hextall. Says Hextall could go a little earlier in the 20s based on everything I've heard, but if he doesn't, I could see the Blues doubling down on centers and prioritizing him with this pick. Rogowski would be a candidate to give them something a little different in their system as well. While I don't think Blail gets here, he's the kind of prospect their strong group of young D lacks. Brooks Rogowski is a center that he has going to the Ottawa Senators at number 32. And then the other player that he mentioned, Blail, he's got him going to... Actually, he doesn't have him going anywhere in the top 32. No, he's got him going to the San Jose Sharks at number 20. Tommy Blail, a right-handed defenseman from the Quebec Major Junior Hockey League. So we'll see. The draft first round is on June 26th, so a week from this coming Friday. And expect a lot of trades as well. And then free agency starts July 1st. So we are close to some exciting off-season activity in the National Hockey League. And meanwhile, the Stanley Cup Final will conclude over the course of the next week. As I speak, the Carolina Hurricanes have a 3-2 lead in the best of seven with the Vegas Golden Knights, with the Game 6 scheduled tomorrow in Vegas. And then Game 7, if necessary, is this coming Wednesday back in Carolina. And how about a MLS soccer story here? I just kind of stumbled on this. Right now, of course, the World Cup is going on and the MLS season is on pause. But how about this story? Philadelphia Union fire coach Bradley Carnell, a season after winning the Supporters' Shield. Stories by Tom Bogert. The Philadelphia Union have fired head coach Bradley Carnell, the club announced Wednesday. And this story is actually a couple weeks old. This is on May 27th, but I first came across it. Says the news was first reported by The Athletic. Philadelphia subsequently named Ryan Richter interim manager, named John Shearer sporting director, dropping his interim title. And let's see what else it says here. It says the Union are currently bottom of the league as MLS enters a nearly two-month break for the World Cup. Philadelphia exceeded expectations in 2025, winning the Supporters' Shield under Carnell in his first year with the club. He won MLS Coach of the Year honors as a result. In 2026, though, Philadelphia has just 7 points after 15 matches, 1-10-4, good for worst in the 30-team league at the World Cup break. Says the Union have the lowest payroll in MLS, according to MLS Players Association figures, though those figures do not account for transfer fees or infrastructure spending. Philadelphia is among the biggest investors in the league and their youth facilities. Says the club moved on from key players Kai Wagner, Ty Baribel, and Jacob Glesnes. So Carnell, meanwhile, is fired by the Union in his second season in charge, a similar timeline to his first permanent MLS head coaching job. Carnell was let go by St. Louis City halfway through his second season at that club. Both times there was an overperformance in year one and a steep drop-off in year two. So there you go. And on that note, I conclude this week's edition of the Athletic St. Louis Style. Again, my name is Don Pavlicek, and thank you very much for listening today. Hello, and welcome to this week's edition of the Athletic Central Illinois Style. My name is Don Pavlicek, and thank you very much for joining me today. Let's start with some White Sox baseball. The White Sox on the verge of first place in the American League Central. How the White Sox Jacob Gonzalez went from first-round bust to potential star. Stories by Keith Law. I had given up on Jacob Gonzalez's offseason after two-plus years of the Chicago White Sox's 2023 first-round pick, failing to produce at all in the high minors. I left him off my ranking of the top 20 prospects in the White Sox much-improved system, noting that he'd hit .232, .307, .345 slash line as a 23-year-old in AA and AAA in 2025, and calling him a, quote, extra infielder, if that, unquote. That Jacob Gonzalez no longer exists. The one the White Sox just recalled from AAA, who was leading the minors in homers at the time of his call-up and was off to a very strong start, despite playing a new position, first base, might be one of their best hitters and a future All-Star. Gonzalez completely remade his swing this offseason. It was a swing overhaul, reminiscent of what the White Sox did last spring with another of their first-rounders who had stalled in the minors, Colson Montgomery. I recently spoke with Gonzalez and Chicago's director of hitting and miracle worker, Ryan Fuller, about how they completely rebuilt his mechanics in such a short period of time. In college at Mississippi, Gonzalez hit with a deep crouch and was way over his backside through most of when he was making contact. His hands started very high, creating a much longer path to the ball once he got started. When he hit, he'd struggle to transfer his weight consistently and often spun off his front heel, flying open as a result, yanking the ball to right field. With the aluminum bats in college baseball, he made it work, but with wood bats, he had difficulty getting results starting from his professional debut. After putting up subpar numbers his first two-plus pro seasons, Gonzalez knew something had to change. He said those adjustments actually began at the end of last year. Since I started in pro ball, I had been struggling to get my direction to go toward the pitcher and not towards right field, he said. I couldn't figure out how to do it. Then one day, the second to last week of the 2025 season, I decided to stride closed and see what that did. It was the first time ever my direction was good. The last week of the season, I felt good. So I went back to how I hit in college, but with my stride closed. And I went into off-season working on that, just feeling my direction and trying to drive the ball to left center more. Once the season ended, the work continued for Gonzalez at the White Sox January minor league camp in Arizona, where Gonzalez lives. He wasn't invited, but he asked to be a part of it, Fuller said. He was the oldest guy there. He came in with his swing, where he was hunched over his setup, and his back leg had a ton of weight on it. It was a very compromised position from the setup. He was adamant that he wanted to stick with it, but we saw pretty quickly the other guys were looking better than he was. And he's the AAA player and first-round pick. We told him, your OPS is in the 600s. You have bat speed, but it's not able to come out where you're just where you're setting up. Ryan just showed me what they thought. I told him what I thought. We tried to do what I wanted to do within what they were doing, Gonzalez said. They obviously wanted me to hit tall like I am right now. When we first agreed on it, it wasn't how I hit right now. I changed maybe after 2 or 3 weeks. I told them I like to hit preloaded. I don't want to have to load before swinging. I'd rather just stride and swing versus do a whole lot while I'm striding. I like having my weight on my back leg and just get it going. And that's how I hit in college, but it was super low. Now Ryan was saying, do what you want to do, but stand up and do it. It was probably halfway between where I was in college and where I am right now. We were good with that. Then I kept striding closed and feeling my direction go to center. And I was driving balls out to left center. We had talked last year about giving him more freedom to load and get into the ground from a strong spot and being more upright, Fuller said. He did it for May last year and had really good numbers. May was probably Gonzalez's best month in a dismal 2025 season, with half of his 8 homers of the season coming that month. It was the only month where he slugged better than 400. We wanted to get him more upright, so we showed him the Hawkeye, the computer vision system for tracking ball trajectories data. We said, here's what we want to attack, here's why, and here's what we think is going to happen, Fuller said. The next step was a change in Gonzalez's hand position when he started out before loading. I was wrapping my bat too much, so I tried to put my arms out more, kind of like Matt Olson or Shohei Ohtani do, hands out in front of me, he said. As I did that, I couldn't be as squatty that way, so I stood up a little more. I still felt my weight and back leg and back hip. I was still striding and I was feeling good. I started rapping again from that position because I was feeling weak. My first movement has always been for my chest to go down. I've always hit crouched, so my body wants to go down when I swing. I asked, why do people like Paul Goldschmidt start with their bats angled down, or Matt Carpenter who leaned backwards? It's because they are setting their posture, so when they make their first moves, they're in a good spot. Now I'm upright, so that when I make my first move down, I don't even think about it. It goes down, but it's in a good spot. I asked Fuller one day, what do you think about if I try a Carpenter-ish upright start so I can make the move I want to make, he said. He said, try it out. So I did that at the end of February. He asked a million questions, Fuller said. He's inquisitive in the best way possible, and then he did it. We said, give it spring training, and he did the same drill work every day with the same setup. He turned into a totally different player, had a great spring training, then carried it into the regular season. Gonzalez finished the 2025 season with 46 games for AAA Charlotte, hitting .204, .310, .293 with just 2 homers. His contact quality was, to put it mildly, poor. His hard hit rate was just 32.5%, and his 90th percentile EV, the figure where 80 or 90% of his batted balls were hit below that exit velocity, was 100.5 miles per hour, well below the median for the level. He returned there to start 2026 and was indeed a totally different player. He had .317, .419, .668 in 52 games with 19 homers and was hitting everything hard. His hard hit rate there was 44.2%, and his 90th percentile EV was up to 105.1. You can see the difference in his swing now, as he's much more upright and his entire approach, from setup to swing to follow through, is quieter. He's starting with his hands lower, so he doesn't have to make a big move to load. His back elbow never gets as high as it used to, and his front leg stays much stronger through contact. The result is harder contact, where it's also easier for him to tap into his raw power, as he's pulling the ball more naturally now, rather than yanking it foul or pulling off the ball to go the other way, and making more efficient use of all that bat speed. It's also helped that Gonzalez is noticeably stronger than he was a year ago. He said that he didn't even realize it. My wife told me the other day when she saw old pictures of me, you're way bigger than that, he said. I put work in the weight room and tried to get stronger every time I go in there. Going into Saturday's games, the White Sox were fourth in baseball and second in the American League in team OPS. It's an offense that has powered a surprising resurgence for a club that lost 121 games just 2 years ago. Chicago has several development success stories in their lineup, including Gonzalez. As an organization, they preach collaboration across departments as part of their process. Our hitting department wants to collaborate as much as possible, Fuller said. We try to build these guys to be incredibly strong and incredibly stable to build the engine. Things like, this is the movement pattern working on the cage, or here are three movements to prep before you get to the cage. We can make gains before they even touch a bat, so maybe their lower half is moving much better after that prep, or they get stronger. We call it calibrating. There's always calibrating going on. The game is always giving us feedback. We focus on three main skills for hitters: decisions, contact, and damage. We tell the guys most big leaguers have two of those three skills, average to above average. Jacob was a decisions and contact guy with low damage, so he's gone into that this year. I asked White Sox general manager Chris Getz about the remarkable turnarounds from Gonzalez and Montgomery, who hit 21 homers in 71 games in his Major League Baseball debut season last year, and has 16 and 65 games for Chicago through Friday. In particular, and what we might glean about their development philosophy from what we've seen. I don't have a lot other than you have to believe that players can get better in this business, Getz said. Mythically, college first-rounders are expected to take off from the jump and shoot quickly to the big leagues without many hiccups. And the recent success of Jacob is a great lesson that if you have a solid development environment, a high-aptitude player, and believe in your hitting leadership like we do in Ryan Fuller and hitting coordinator Sherman Johnson, the pool of potential acquisitions becomes so much larger. I feel like long-suffering White Sox fans might need smelling salts from reading that. That was not part of the quote from Getz. That was the author of the story here. Through his first 10 games in the majors, Gonzalez has more than held his own, with 9 of his 17 balls hit into play above 95 miles per hour for a 52.9% hard hit rate, with 4 of those above 105 miles per hour, so the hard contact skills he displayed in AAA appear to be intact. If he can improve his swing decisions now that he's facing big league pitching, with his chase rate over 30% in that small sample, he has real all-star upside, with 25 homer potential and a long history of drawing enough walks to keep his on-base percentage above the median. I was out, but he's pulled me back in. Again, that's Keith Law, the story writer here. Let's do another White Sox story. White Sox's Braden Montgomery becomes fifth player to hit walk-off home run in Major League Baseball debut. Stories by Johnny Flores Jr. And there's a picture of Montgomery wearing number 24 in his White Sox uniform with a big smile on his face. After hitting a walk-off two-run homer in the 10th inning of Chicago's 6-5 win over the Braves this week. With one swing of the bat, Chicago White Sox rookie Braden Montgomery did something only four other players in the history of Major League Baseball had ever done before: hit a walk-off home run in their big league debut. And hitting a walk-off two-run homer in the 10th inning to give Chicago a 6-5 win over the Atlanta Braves on Tuesday night, Montgomery joined the following players per MLB.com's Sarah Langs: Carlos Perez, May 5th, 2015, Miguel Cabrera, June 20th, 2003, Josh Bard, August 23rd, 2002, and Billy Parker, September 9th, 1971. The homer completed a 2-for-5 and 3-RBI debut for the 23-year-old right fielder, and it came against Raisel Iglesias, whose 0.87 ERA entering Tuesday ranked fifth among all relievers. Ranked as the White Sox number one prospect by The Athletic's Keith Law, Montgomery was called up Tuesday after a strong showing between Double and Triple A. Over 56 games, 27 at Double A, 29 at Triple A, Montgomery posted a 970 OPS with 10 homers and 41 RBIs. He understands the strike zone and doesn't chase much from either side of the plate, but swings hard all the time, especially left-handed, trading off some swing and miss for more damage on contact, Law wrote. Acquired as part of the 2024 deal that sent left-hander Garrett Crochet to the Boston Red Sox, Montgomery is the final prospect of Chicago's return to make his big league debut. The trade netted the White Sox catcher Kyle Teal right-hander Wilkelman Gonzalez, and infielder Chase Meadroth, in addition to Montgomery. Montgomery was Boston's first-round pick out of Texas A&M. With a 35-31 record, the White Sox are just a half game behind the Cleveland Guardians for the American League Central lead. If the season ended Tuesday, Chicago would have the second AL wildcard spot. Let's switch over now to the North Siders, the Chicago Cubs. A story here by Patrick Mooney and Sahadev Sharma. Why Seiya Suzuki is a key to unlocking the rest of this Cubs season. What if Seiya Suzuki caught the ball? Maybe the Chicago Cubs hang on to beat the Atlanta Braves that September night, giving them their 83rd win of the 2023 campaign with five games remaining. The final weekend of that regular season featured the Cubs against the Milwaukee Brewers, a team that would have little to play for with its division title already clinched and home field advantage secured for its opening playoff series. While a late season collapse left the Cubs with an 83-79 record, the last two entrants in the National League's postseason field included two 84-win clubs, including the Arizona Diamondbacks, who would make it all the way to the World Series. Even if the Cubs couldn't conjure that kind of October magic, a postseason appearance might have boosted the next year's budget for baseball operations, opening different possibilities for trades and free agents. Making the playoffs would have made it virtually impossible for Cubs president Jed Hoyer to fire manager David Ross, eliminating an option for Craig Counsell when his contract with the Brewers expired. Losing that ball in the Truist Park lights dented Suzuki's confidence and reputation as a defender. History always shadows the Cubs, a franchise now marking its 150th anniversary. A split-second mistake by the Japanese outfielder on September 26, 2023, instantly recalled Ron Santos' pained reaction on WGN Radio when Brant Brown dropped a fly ball on September 23, 1998 in Milwaukee. Oh, no. Fast forward to Sunday, when Ross will be in ABC's broadcast booth at Oracle Park, while Counsell will try to outmaneuver the San Francisco Giants and get Chicago's season back on track. Suzuki remains in the picture, still striving to be part of the next great Cubs team. I know that in the past I've lost the trust of people with my defense, Suzuki said through an interpreter. I want my teammates to trust me. Suzuki has earned that trust, but he exited Saturday's 6-1 win over the Giants in the fourth inning due to right knee discomfort after trying to make a difficult running catch in right field. That issue will have to be monitored, as Suzuki started this season on the injured list after spraining his right knee during the World Baseball Classic. As the manager during a Wrigley Field rebuild, Ross played an integral role in recruiting Suzuki, who was regarded as a plus defender when he left Nippon Professional Baseball after the 2021 season. The organization's evaluation of Suzuki as a dynamic, well-rounded player led to a five-year commitment valued at nearly $100 million, including the posting fee owed to his Japanese club. Although his offensive production has been spotty at times and hampered by injuries, Suzuki has demonstrated an ability to carry the offense. The dollars metric on Fangraphs has already assessed his overall contributions as a Cub at more than $99 million. Dude had 30 homers and 100 RBIs last year, Cubs outfielder Ian Happ said. Actually, it was 35 home runs and 108 RBIs, including the playoffs. But the point still stands. He's one of the best hitters in baseball. As they crashed back to 500 last week after their 27-12 start to the season, the Cubs clearly missed Suzuki's offensive presence. It's never about just one player when a team collectively struggles to this extent, but Suzuki might have been Chicago's most dangerous hitter last October. His OPS this season, which had been 980 when the Cubs posted their second 10-game winning streak, dropped 269 points by the end of their first game in June. Sometimes you get matchups, you get weeks where things aren't rolling, Happ said. Everybody goes through that. But I have all the faith in the world that at the end of the year, his baseball card is going to look a lot like it has for the last four seasons, which is really, really good performance from middle of the lineup bat. It looks like Suzuki might be starting to turn it around after a grand slam in Thursday's 9-3 road win over the Colorado Rockies and two doubles in Friday's 5-1 win over the Giants. Cubs had not won back-to-back games since May 27th and 28th, fueling speculation about the remote possibility that Hoyer's front office could become sellers at the trade deadline. So much will happen between now and August 3rd, and Suzuki has a full no-trade clause that would give him some control over the process if the Cubs wind up drifting in that direction. An upcoming free agent, though, would likely be more open to a trade that would make him ineligible for a qualifying offer, which can hinder a player's options. Suzuki is also so talented that it becomes very difficult to envision the Cubs trading away one of their best hitters if they remain in the playoff race. And if Suzuki gets on another hot streak, he's shown an ability to elevate the entire team. Even his much scrutinized defense more than passes the eye test. Council, who used to point out that they don't teach major league outfielders how to catch a fly ball, and Suzuki agreed that he's playing his best defense in a Cubs uniform. The advanced metrics confirm that scouting report. Before this season, Suzuki was a negative in two of his four seasons by defensive runs saved, a negative in three seasons by outs above average, and a negative in all four by fielding runs value. He's easily having career years in each metric this season, with FRV, fielding runs value, having him tied for third among corner outfielders with strong defenders such as Cody Bellinger and Willier Abreu. I haven't been hitting well, so my focus has been, if I can't hit to help the team, at least I need to be good on defense, Suzuki said. I was able to turn the switch on there. My body has been feeling really good out there. The defense has been feeling really good. Suzuki showed off his arm recently in St. Louis, cutting off a runner at third with a one-hop dart from deep right field. He's also displaying impressive range, running down balls that normally would have dropped. It continues, Council said recently, after another strong defensive game from Suzuki, getting good jumps on balls. His defense has definitely been a step up, no question about it. It's been important to him to take that step, and he really has. StatCast has a metric named jump that has three categories: reaction, burst, and brute. Suzuki is a positive in all three categories, and he's fourth in baseball with a jump of 3.8 feet above average. Entering the season, there were legitimate questions about Suzuki taking over in right field again. He'd lost the job to Bellinger late in the 2024 season and then worked primarily as a designated hitter in 2025, while Kyle Tucker manned the spot. Instead of being the weak link, Suzuki has emerged as one of the standouts for a team that's seen as the best defensive group in baseball. I know more than anyone that if you do make a mistake out there, you can lose trust, Suzuki said. I'm glad that I can separate the hitting side from the defense and go out there on the field and play well defensively. Hopefully, I can carry that on for the rest of the season. And another Cubs story. With Ben Brown starting to look like a potential ace, the Cubs are being extra cautious. Stories by Patrick Mooney. The best pitcher for the Chicago Cubs right now was drafted by a different organization in a round that no longer exists. Ben Brown was so far back on the preseason depth chart and so integral to the team's bullpen plan that it would take a long chain of events before he would even get this opportunity to start again. Actually capitalizing on this chance would be another matter. Curious about his craft and reflective on his journey, Brown often became the subject of optimistic stories in spring training that highlighted his latest adjustments and high-level potential. The starter or reliever debate had been going on ever since the Cubs acquired the A-ball prospect from the Philadelphia Phillies in the David Robertson trade at the 2022 deadline. Within this unpredictable season of extremes, two 10-game winning streaks as well as a 10-game losing streak, the Cubs are watching Brown put it all together at a time when the rest of the rotation is falling apart. He's been so nails, Cubs center fielder Pete Crow Armstrong said. There's so much confidence in every pitch that he's throwing. He's really becoming a pretty incredible starting pitcher in front of everybody, as long as he stays healthy. That concern is heightened as four members of Chicago's season opening rotation have already landed on the injured list at different points this year. The late May, early June timeline for Justin Steele's return was scrapped when the one-time All-Star was diagnosed with a flexor strain in his left elbow. Brown once underwent Tommy John surgery as a Phillies prospect, and he missed a large portion of the 2024 season while dealing with a neck issue that was eventually identified as osteoma, a piece of bone growing as a benign tumor. We're going to be cautious because we need him out there, Cubs manager Craig Council said. We have to take care of him. Keep that in mind the next time Council takes the ball from Brown and puts the game in the hands of the Chicago bullpen. The second guessing could happen as soon as Saturday night at Oracle Park, where Brown will face the San Francisco Giants for the second time in 7 days. If you remember, Brown limited the Giants to one hit over 5 1/3 scoreless innings last weekend at Wrigley Field. The day before, a similar San Francisco lineup exploded for 18 runs. This time, Council pulled Brown after 87 pitches, only to watch trusted lefty reliever Caleb Thielbar promptly give up a home run to Rafael Devers. The Cubs would come back for a 3-2 win in 10 innings, but their offense is struggling to such an extent, and their pitching staff is stretched so thin that the manager's decisions are magnified. "We're going to be too soon and too late with Ben," Council said. Brown, 26, is listed as 6'6", 230 pounds in this year's media guide, and he looks noticeably bigger than he did last season, when he accounted for almost 120 innings between the major league level AAA Iowa and a playoff appearance against the Milwaukee Brewers. In his last outing, May 4th, before transitioning into the rotation, he threw 25 pitches as a high-leverage reliever. "You're going into the game with a general sense of pitch count, but nothing's totally decided," Council said. "You're not worried about this game. You're worried about the future. Often, you have to make decisions about the future during a baseball season because there's 100 games left and there's 20 Ben Brown starts left. Should I value 20 Ben Brown starts or 15 pitches?" That perspective is one reason Council has a good reputation for handling a pitching staff. Pitchers respect the decision-making process when there's open communication and regard for their long-term health and career prospects, which are often tied together. Looking ahead, the manager said it's very reasonable to expect Brown to make 20 or more starts this year, a workload that would have him pitching into deep October. "But if we want to get him there," Council said, "we have to have some recognition that this is really a guy who's never made it through a full season as a starter. He started out in the bullpen this year. He's getting to a pitch count area where the guys that have done it for their whole career are. Do you want 15 more pitches, or do you want to prioritize? We're going to walk out this feeling pretty good and recover well for the next one." With his physicality and swing and miss stuff, Brown has often looked the part of a frontline starter, even if he didn't initially carry much prospect pedigree. As a 33rd round pick in the 2017 MLB draft out of New York's Ward Melville High on Long Island, the recent addition of a sinker and increased confidence in his changeup keep hitters off balance, opening more possibilities with his curveball and high-end velocity. The how and why behind this turnaround will continue to fuel the organization's internal belief that he can be a durable, resilient starter. "It's been a ton of open dialogue," Brown said, referencing the club's athletic training staff and pitching coaches. "Everyone has a pretty good gauge of how I'm feeling and what do I need to go out there and compete. Obviously, what I'm doing is pretty unique, just from a build-up standpoint. They've been honoring that." In six starts over the last month plus, Brown has posted a 1.44 ERA with a 0.766 whip and 34 strikeouts over 31 1/3 innings. Though that exact level of performance likely isn't sustainable, his adaptability is proven. And the Cubs changing the direction of their up-and-down season will require more unexpected contributions. "There's going to be hard times," Brown said. "There's going to be good times. We're just going to continue to back each other up the way that we have. I'm going to continue to lean on the people around me. I can't just bank on future success. Tomorrow is a new day and a new opportunity. That's the mindset the Cubbies have had these last couple weeks. We just got to keep putting our best foot forward." Let's switch briefly to some hockey. The NHL draft coming up here in less than 2 weeks. Chicago Blackhawks have the number 4 pick. So guess what? We have a NHL mock draft story by Scott Wheeler. It's his mock draft 2.0. It says the 2026 NHL scouting combine is in the books. "After spending the week in Buffalo, New York, gathering info, here's my second and penultimate first-round mock for the 2026 NHL draft. Since these are my best predictions for the first 32 picks, after speaking with agents, scouts, team staff, and those around many of the players over the course of the year, combining sourcing with my sense for team need, each amateur scouting department's preferences, and the consensus around the top prospects' projected draft ranges." So he has top four. He's got Gavin McKenna going to the Maple Leafs, Ivar Stenberg going to the San Jose Sharks, Caleb Malhotra going to the Vancouver Canucks, and then with the fourth pick, the Blackhawks taking Carson Carrolls, a left-handed defenseman from Prince George in the Western Hockey League. And the synopsis on him is, "If the Sharks take one of the D, I think there's a good chance Stenberg is available here. He feels to me and others like the perfect fit for them to secure Connor Bedard, a worthy first-line running mate of the future. If Stenberg and the top three forwards are gone, however, I'd anticipate the Blackhawks will take one of Carroll's or Reed here. Berhoff isn't their type. Their trip to visit Reed has now been publicized, but don't overlook Carroll's here. They're very close in the consensus, and while you're not making a decision on a number four pick based on the handedness of your roster, I don't think it hurts that he could play opposite righties Artem Lefshinov or Sam Renzel someday either. And when the story's referring to Reed, here he's talking about Chase Reed, a right-handed defenseman. Carroll's is a left-handed defenseman. And there's also another couple of defensemen, Albert Smits and Keaton Verhoff. So, again, Blackhawks, we have the number four pick. The draft starts first round June 26th. And on that note, I conclude this week's edition of The Athletic, Central Illinois Style. Again, my name is Don Pavlosik, and thank you very much for listening today.
1: Here's your Southern Illinois weather forecast.
2: Good morning. Early this morning, expect partly cloudy skies and a low around 74. Later today, there is a slight chance of rain and a high around 85. Saturday night, look for partly cloudy skies and a low around 74. Sunday, expect moderate rain with a high near 81. Sunday night, expect partly cloudy skies with a low near 72. Monday, there is a slight chance of rain with a high near 70. Get your weather every hour right here on Mind's Eye Radio, your virtual news stand.
3: In Belleville and Fairview Heights, it's overcast and 69 degrees. In Granite City, it's overcast and 72 degrees.
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6: Greetings, folks. This is Monica Hatch with Mind's Eye Radio and the Travelogue program. We're in the May issue of Travel and Leisure in the Discovery section, and this article is entitled Frankfurt Fresh. Often seen as merely a layover city, Germany's banking hub is now a design-forward destination, by Dobrina Jakova. Frankfurt has long traded on its reputation as Germany's financial capital. It's the home of the European Central Bank and a stock exchange that dates back to the 1500s. But lately, the city's sharpsuits have been joined by gallery-goers and gourmands. Plus, with its designation as a world design capital this year, Frankfurt is proving there's far more here than money. Frankfurt is a city where high finance and high creativity intersect in ways that enrich both, says Clara Glaus, the social media manager for the Frankfurt Art Experience, which promotes the city's galleries. Notable newcomers include Sugar Rotariu, which represents Eastern European artists like Radu Komsa and Adelina Ivan. Galerie 3AP, a former underground air raid shelter that hosts contemporary exhibitions. And the Nuremberg-based Bode Galerie, now with two outposts in the city. Annual happenings include the House of Galleries, a three-day art fair in January, and Gallery Weekend in September. Travelers will also want to check out the Stadel Museum, which houses a collection spanning seven centuries, and the Frankfurter Kunstverein, where an exhibition on Greenland will run through October. The hotel scene is also, finally, getting a spruce. In December, the Florentine by Althoff Collection, doubles from 575, opened in the upscale Sachsenhausen district. Set in a villa built by a banker in 1901, it has 147 rooms, a leafy courtyard, and a sleek cigar lounge. German chef Niklas Nussbaumer, previously at the two Michelin-starred Moule Schlüssi, is at the helm of its fine dining restaurant, The Dune, tasting menu from 285, which has modern European dishes infused with Japanese ingredients, like langoustine with white almonds and yuzu kosho. Another hot table to book is the French and Nordic-influenced Sommerfeld tasting menu from $159, known for dishes like rainbow trout and celery broth, and grilled leek mushrooms with Comté cheese. For a nightcap, check out the city's many rooftop bars. Lazuli has fun cocktails like the Java Stinger, a blend of Dutch Batavia Arak, creme de menthe, and lime, while NFT Skybar is all about refreshing spritzes. We have a few pictures here. Here is Römerberg. That's an historic square in Frankfurt, Germany. And it looks like other squares you've seen, very Germanic, with that timber and stucco buildings, very steep roofs, and they're very tall. Looks like they're all about, certainly not skyscrapers, but all about 6, 7, 8 stories high. And it's a very busy plaza there with cobblestone and a large one. I think I see off to the right perhaps part of a church, but these all do look like commercial buildings of some kind, and yet, you know, distinctively German with that timber and white and in various colors. They're not all exactly the same. And then we have a shot of a very sophisticated room. It's the cigar lounge at the Florentine by Altov Collection, and very clubby looking, very serene. The walls kind of look like a deep terracotta color. Leather club chairs, circular, so they look kind of mid-century modern, but done in a kind of a warm cocoa brown color. And the floor, interestingly, it's shiny, so I think it must be glazed tile. But it's squares of terracotta color and black, and they're laid out in stripes, a diagonal stripe. And then on the wall, a very large piece of art. And it looks, I'm not exactly sure, it looks like a textile piece that rags have been woven together and in shades of tan, pale blue, pale yellow, and even a shot of pale pink. Strikingly large and just a really cozy spot for a cigar. And then we have somebody admiring an exhibition at the Gallery Lurenroth. I don't know if she's admiring right now. She looks like she's looking down at her phone. Cute sundress on this young lady. She's bareback with just it's tied at the neck and very colorful kind of optic illusion pattern. And then we also have, and on the wall is a large painting, and there's a freestanding sculpture in front of that, a very white space with pale wooden floors. Then we have some information here. Summer school, swinging through Europe. Check out these Can't Miss Art Fairs by Annika Trost. The Venice Art Biennale in Italy, May 9 to November 22. Held since 1895, the art world's highest profile event presents architecture, cinema, dance, and visual art. The current iteration features a special exhibition, In Minor Keys, by Koyo Couch, the Swiss Cameroonian curator and the first African woman to curate the Biennale, who died in 2025. Rencontre d'Arles, France, July 6 to October 4. With exhibitions held in churches, hotels, industrial buildings, and Roman ruins, this premier photography festival takes over the Provençal town. Galway International Arts Festival, Ireland, July 13 to 26. The multidisciplinary event stages theater, music, artist talks, and more. This year features a stellar concert lineup, including the Patti Smith Quartet and the Flaming Lips. One more picture here that I missed earlier. It's cured char with radish and chives at Summerfield, one of those artfully presented dishes. And the char has a kind of a pink color to it, but we've got some gorgeous greens. The radish is sliced paper thin, so somebody spent a great deal of time on that dish, not just cooking it, but presenting it. Next up in Discoveries is New Order. Manchester, the UK's famed music city, is breaking new cultural ground again by Jonathan Thompson. Few cities take music as seriously as Manchester. An epic roster of artists, the Smiths, the Stone Roses, Joy Division, emerged from England's northern capital. And just as the city's most prodigious musical sons, Oasis, recently staged a comeback, so too did Manchester. The new headline act is Co-op Live, which bills itself as Britain's largest entertainment arena, hosting not only concerts, but sporting events, comedy shows, and more.

As for hotels, there's the swanky Malmaison Deansgate, doubles from 144, which has a rooftop terrace, and a quirky Molly's Motel and Diner, doubles from 202, set in a former TV studio, as well as the nature-themed Treehouse Manchester, this doubles from 257. Manchester has always been an underdog city. Parentheses, just ask fan of its two famous soccer clubs, Manchester United and Manchester City. Now, with its major cultural revival, the odds are looking up, or, as Oasis sang to similar effect, round our way, the birds are singing. And a couple of pictures. Here's one of an Oasis reunion show at Manchester's Heaton Park in July 2025. And it's an outdoor park. I can see the stage. I can't see any players. It's too far away. But huge screens, three huge screens showing the band up there since people are so far away. It's a big space. And it's outdoors. And it's cloudy. But nobody seems to mind. A lot of people holding up their fingers, some with phones, but mostly just in unison with one another, it looks like. And here we have Shore Thing. With a rock and roll history and a thriving dining and art scene, Asbury Park, New Jersey, is more than just a beach town, by Jan Murphy. And it's got a photograph here of a lifeguard sitting up on one of those big white lifeguard chairs looking out at the water there. Looks like there's a kind of a breakwater and out further. It looks like another lifeguard is climbing up to join him. We just can see a little bit of her suit here. And it's Travel and Leisure's America's Best Small Towns. It's got a seal of approval for that. I grew up about 10 miles south, or four parkway exits, from Asbury Park. In the late 1980s and early 90s, it was still known primarily as the stomping grounds of Bruce Springsteen, who titled his 1973 album, Greetings from Asbury Park, New Jersey. In recent years, the town has welcomed a surge of boutique hotels, indie shops, art galleries, and fantastic restaurants, many of them opened by members of the LGBTQ+ community, which is strong in Asbury. There's a raw creative energy that's hard to describe unless you've spent time here, says Sean Legala, the hotel manager for the Asbury Collection, which has several properties in town. It's weird in the best way, a mix of old school Jersey, artists, punks, surfers, and people who just don't want to live anywhere typical. Major acts, including Lenny Kravitz and Alabama Shakes, come to town for the See.Here.Now festival, and C is spelled S-E-A, held every September, and it's not uncommon to hear an award-winning musician perform an impromptu jam session in one of the town's iconic venues or watering holes. Here's how to spend a perfect weekend by the shore. Surfside Stays. The 100-room Asbury Hotel, doubles from 315, transformed a 1950s red brick Salvation Army building into a retro cool space that draws locals and visitors with music performances, rooftop movie nights, and pool parties. Asbury Ocean Club, doubles from 455. A sleek 54-room property wouldn't feel out of place in South Beach with its rooftop pool, meditation terrace, and superfood facials. At the St. Laurent Social Club, doubles from 361, each of the 20 minimalist rooms is decorated with a custom surfboard by local artist Lana Macchiaverna. Summer Days. The mile-long Asbury Park Beach is one of the most popular stretches of the Jersey Shore. Arrive early to stake out a spot. Parentheses, beach badges are required between Memorial and Labor Day. Summertime Surf offers lessons, and Glide Surf Company stocks beautiful handmade boards, along with wetsuits, beach apparel, and accessories. The boardwalk is also worth a wander, while amusement park rides have long disappeared. Silver Ball Retro Arcade still has skee ball, pinball, and other vintage games. Culture Calendar. Although no trip to Asbury Park is complete without catching a show at the Stone Pony, the legendary venue that launched Springsteen's career, the town's art scene now rivals the music culture. Wooden Walls Project, an arts nonprofit, has installed permanent murals on the once empty walls along the boardwalk. Many galleries can be found on Cookman Avenue, including

0: including Art 629 White Point and Hampton's Parlor Gallery. When Words, an indie bookstore, was on the brink of closure in 2020, the community created the Asbury Book Cooperative to keep it open. The nonprofit is run by about 50 volunteers and hosts free concerts, author events, and a queer book club. Beach Bites. As the name suggests, Homesick, entrees 22 to 42, serves comfort food like mac and cheese, lobster rolls, and cherry pie. Next door is Lovesick, a disco-chic cocktail bar. The team behind Local 130, which serves sustainably sourced seafood, recently opened an oyster bar, Shocked, on the boardwalk. Last May, Asbury Park Brewery debuted Downtown Digs, inspired by Japanese listening bars, with a wall of 8,000 vinyl records. And a couple more pictures. Here is, well, we saw the beach, and then we had popcorn chicken, shishito peppers, wine, and an espresso martini at Lovesick. And that's all laying out there. And the oysters, was it oysters? They were, popcorn chicken is in a little box, kind of like Chinese takeout. Then we've got a shot of the Silver Ball Retro Arcade. And so it's one pinball machine, guess that's what they are, lined up one next to the other, very colorful. And I can almost imagine the sounds and the dinging going on in that space. Our next discovery is called Siren Song. For its 75th anniversary, the legendary Positano resort, Les Sirenuses, debuts a beach club by Laura Itzkowitz. Antonio Sersale spent 30 years looking for the perfect spot to put a beach club worthy of the guests of Les Sirenuses, his family's hotel in Positano, Italy. It's spelled L-E-S-I-R-E-N-U-S-E. Sounds like French, I think. Otherwise, in Italian, it would be Les Sirenuses, but I think it's French. In 2020, he finally found it, a 27,000-square-foot patch of seafront in Nerano, 25 minutes away by boat. Opened in April in time for the hotel's 75th year in operation, Les Sirenuses Mayer, which has a restaurant, three bars, and an Emporio Sirenuses shop founded by Antonio's wife, Carla, is spread over a series of terraces descending to the sea. The Amalfi Coast is an area of terraces because it's the only way to farm on these very steep hills, Sersale says. He tapped landscape architect Paolo Pejroni to envision the club's gardens. Aleppo pines shade the 180-seat restaurant, while eucalyptus and olive trees lean over the cabanas on the upper levels. It would be easy to while away the hours dipping in the Tyrrhenian Sea, sipping a spritz, or lounging on a sunbed. But Mare also feels like a whimsical sculpture park, with treasures like a monumental ceramic fountain by Italian sculptor Giuseppe Ducros, and a massive bronze pineapple by British artist Rose Wiley. These creative touches also extend to the restaurant, where the plates are inspired by ancient Greek vases, and the low rectangular tables are made of glazed ceramic slabs fired by Fornace de Martino, the family-run firm that replaced some of the hotel's floor tiles in the 1980s. Above all, Sersale wanted to create a layered environment. That's a very Mediterranean area by the water. And then above, it is a secret garden that you can't see from anywhere else, he says. It's like a magic little kingdom. Got some great photos here. The first is of Carlo and Antonio Sersale. They're the owners of Les Sirenuses Mayer at Beach Club. And they are a relatively middle-aged, I'd say, group. I think that's their two sons on either side of them. Handsome crowd. She's fun. She's barefoot, wearing shorts. She's kind of seated on a lounger, and he's standing next to her, hand on his hip. They're all barefoot, as a matter of fact. And the two sons have their hands in their pockets, button-down shirts, open at the collar, as is Dad. And let's see, what else do we have then? Their sons, by the way, are Aldo and Francesco. Here's a cabana on the upper terrace and the beach club's boutique, al fresco dining, and a waterfront lodge. So here, the boutique, oh my, that glazed ceramic floor is incredible. It's kind of turquoise color, very shiny, And that's the motif throughout this space. It looks more art gallery than boutique, to tell you the truth, because different items, a pair of shoes, a kimono, a hat, are placed on these sculptures. And they look to be mostly made of ceramic, some kind of highly glazed ceramic. The cabana is charming. It's not just a bed with a curtain around the sides and top, but the curtain is painted or woven, I'm not sure, but it's tan palm trees all around. So you would be enveloped in that environment there. And I can see in the distance the sea, and a layer below that, the top of umbrellas. They too have that kind of turquoise trim on them. And then here's a shot of those umbrellas. So we've come down, and there's seating there, striped chairs facing one another with a little table in between and an umbrella. And you're looking down then another layer to the rocky shoreline. Beautiful, clear water and rocky cliffs off in the distance because it curves around there. And then that the final shot is of this dining area, and it's under a cover in there that looks to be made of bamboo, and all of the support columns are covered in green vines, so very organic in a sense. Now let's see what else it has to say here. Three more beach clubs: Scorpios, Bodrum, Turkey. The ultra-cool Mykonos brand debuted in Bodrum in 2024. With the sunset to dawn DJ sets that revelers have come to expect. Monte Carlo Beach Club, Monaco. Last season, the Riviera icon got a glow up from fashion brand Jacquemus, which covered the sunbeds, towels, and umbrellas with a palette of cheerful banana yellow and black and white stripes. It also opened two boutiques. The Royal Beach Club by Royal Caribbean in Greece. This summer, guests cruising on select ships can book the ultimate Santorini shore excursion, which grants access to an exclusive club, plus complimentary dining on one of the island's black sand beaches. A little bit more information of fun in the sun. Frescobol, F-R-E-S-C-O-B-O-L, in which two players try to volley a small rubble ball back and forth for as long as possible, was born on Rio de Janeiro's Copacabana Beach in 1945. For a package, playful addition to any summer trip, toss a set of hand-carved wooden beach bats from Brazilian lifestyle label Frescobol Carioca into your luggage from $155. And we have a photograph of those. Those paddles are lovely. They're a multicolored wood, and then the two hard balls lying there. Now we jump into the experiences section. And this first one is the Quiet Riviera. On Albania's sun-washed coast, mellow beaches, blue waters, and stone villages reawaken a once isolated land by Ada Calhoun. As the sun set over the Ionian Sea, I sipped a Korka beer on my padded beach chair, just a few feet from the lapping waves. Nearby, children rode floaties atop the clear blue water, shrieking with delight as their parents lounged beneath umbrellas. Two young women in flowing shirts walked past along the white pebbled shore, chatting in Albanian as the sun dipped below the pink horizon. Clad in a red bikini, damp hair piled on my head, I draped a gray towel over my legs and tried to remember exactly how I'd come to be alone in Albania, a long, isolated former communist country in the Balkans, with no decisions to make beyond where I'd go for dinner. My son was about to graduate college, and I'd just experienced a miserable breakup. My latest book was finished and would be published in a few months. For the first time since childhood, I found myself devoid of responsibility. As it happened, a woman who had interviewed me about being a writer near my apartment in Manhattan's East Village casually mentioned that she was opening a beach bar in Himare, H-I-M-A-R-E, with an umlaut over it, a coastal town on what she considered the most desirable stretch of the Albanian Riviera. And so, in my first act as an empty nester, I booked a week-long trip there in September, not knowing much about it except that the beaches supposedly rivaled the Côte d'Azur, but at half the price. "You're going where?" people asked. One Swiss friend recalled sailing the Ionian Sea as a young man and seeing the country cloaked in darkness. Parentheses, swaths of Albania remained without electricity into the 1970s. I had my reservations, too, as I drove my rented white Skoda from Tirana International Airport after almost 12 hours of air travel. At first, the drive was relatively unremarkable, with crowded suburban highways. But the last stretch was full of white-knuckled switchbacks through an ancient landscape unlike anything I'd seen before. At the Ogara Pass, with a pine and cedar forest on one side and a straight drop into the sea on the other, I had to remind myself not to take my eyes off the narrow, winding mountain road. After around 4 hours of driving, I arrived at Prado Luxury Hotel, doubles from 160, one of two modern properties that have recently opened on Livadi Beach, a white arc of pale pebbles framed by olive-dotted hills. Still, my junior suite felt as though it was from another era, with wood veneers walls, a faux marble countertop, and a slightly frayed sage-green bedrunner. Though, who had time to nitpick when there were floor-to-ceiling windows and a wide balcony that faced the sea? The 57-room hotel also advertised a tobacco shop, a spa, a sushi bar, and a self-described five-star restaurant. My favorite restaurant turned out to be a minute away on foot. Jester's Taverna, entrees 15 to 23, is a casual beach bar with a thatched roof where I ate anchovies with red pepper, grilled fish, and das y sukur, a deep-fried feta with honey and sesame. And that was spelled D-J-A-T-H-I-S-K-U-Q-U-R. No idea how to pronounce that. Sorry, folks. To continue, when I complimented the hostess on the fuchsia hibiscus tea, she gave me a big pink bottle to take back to my room. The next morning, I headed for one of the beige beach loungers and cracked open a book. The high season was over, so the scene was fairly quiet, with clusters of tourists who appeared to be from Eastern Europe and young Albanian couples strolling the beach. Drink and food service, too, felt as though it was wrapping up for the summer, though I was able to flag down a waiter, and at one point a hawker sold books in various languages from his backpack. At midday, I took a beach break and drove to Old Himare, where I explored a labyrinth of 5th century BC ruins without passing a single soul. I peeked inside the church of St. Sergius and St. Bacchus, where shafts of sunlight slipped through a small window behind the bar and seemed to bring the faded post-Byzantine murals to life. For lunch, a tip led me to a family-run mezze bar called Café Kanda, K-A-N-D-A, entrees 12 to 18. There was no menu. "My mother will cook for you," the waiter said. "Do you want fish, shrimp, vegetables, potatoes?" He brought warm zucchini fritters and peppers stuffed with fresh goat cheese, followed by a grilled sea bream that his father had caught that morning. Nearly everyone I chatted with offered me a shot of raki, R-A-K-I, bracing brandy made from grapes and whatever else is available. As I was paying the bill, most establishments still prefer cash, the waiter offered me a glass that his family distilled in their apartment from grapes, vinegar, and olive oil. I tried not to spill any, lest it burn a hole in the table. Because I will use any excuse to buy books, I had acquired a selection of works by Ismail Kadare, who is often called the Voice of Albania, and who was nominated 15 times for the Nobel Prize in Literature. After reading Broken April, a novel that explores ritualized blood feuds, and Chronicle in Stone, a semi-autobiographical account of World War II through the eyes of a young boy, I resolved to visit a traditional mountain village. The woman who'd originally told me about Albania had recommended Upper Kiparo, it's Q-E-P-A-R-O, a semi-abandoned town that took almost 40 minutes to drive to, thanks to a steep and precarious road I shared with donkeys and cows. If the road wasn't so narrow, I might have turned around. But then I would have missed exploring this magical village of about 85 residents, mostly older ladies in traditional black dresses. I would have also missed meeting Eraldi Macnori, a dashing entrepreneur who has been converting some of the village's 18th century stone villas into rental vacation homes. Two have private pools. He gave me a tour of the town and at one point showed me a Greek Orthodox church built in the 1700s. I asked if it was still active, knowing that Islam is the largest religion in Albania. Yes, two monks come every Sunday and lead services for the older ladies, Mahnori said. He showed me his own home, a lovingly renovated villa with gated garden, exposed wood beams, and, I couldn't help noticing, books by Kadari. My curiosity about Albanian culture also took me to Butrint, B-U-T-R-I-N-T, an ancient city roughly 2 hours south that is recognized by UNESCO for its well-preserved layers of Greek, Roman, Byzantine, and Venetian history. The site is massive. After exploring the Temple of Asclepius and the 3rd century BC amphitheater under the scorching midday sun, I fled back to the beach. On my final day, I went looking for gifts and found a small shop with a hand-painted sign that read, Homemade Products. Inside, an older woman with dark-rimmed glasses sold jars of limoncello, fig jam, and mountain tea, all made from her backyard bounty. Her wild orange marmalade was a revelation, both sweet and sour, citrusy and floral, with hints of clove. That evening, watching yet another flawless sunset from my lounger, I felt grateful for the pause. When I returned home, my suitcase heavy with marmalade and limoncello, I felt nourished, steadied, and ready for whatever came next. And some photos. Here is one of the Church of St. Sergius and St. Bacchus, and we're looking at, I think, a fresco, a large fresco. It's faded in parts, and then what I think is perhaps an altar. It's the stone floor. It may even be cracked earth, this floor. It looks very, very ancient. But there is a red cloak, kind of, or almost like a tablecloth with a fringe over this pedestal in front of this fresco. And here's a shot of a shepherd with his flock near old Himare. And he's a, you know, aging gentleman there with white hair and a white beard. Lots of sheep there grazing, olive trees around. And then in the distance on the hill is the town of Himare. And all the buildings appear to be white or at least a very light brown. Lots of trees going up the hillside. And I suspect most of them are olive trees. Here's a shot of the pool at the Prado Luxury Hotel. It's a lovely, very light pool with a very large area that's quite shallow and then steps going down into the deeper area. Double loungers all around with most of them, the double ones all have a canopy over them and then there are some singles. But yeah, there are three parts to this pool. One part very, very shallow and then the next one maybe, I don't know, might be knee depth or maybe waist depth. Lots of trees all around it, too, and the sea in the background. Here's a shot of some food. At first, I didn't know that it was food. I thought it was something else because it's on top of printed paper. I'm not sure if it's some maps or something, but it's Mire se vini in Chiroc, or Chipir. I'm not sure what it's supposed to be, but anyway, we've got some slices of bread, fried sea bass, and a green salad with lots of nice black olives in it. And then we have, of course, a map of Albania. Tirana is right in the center. It's the capital. And Himare, where we are tonight, today, is way down on the southwest corner. And right, of course, the Ionian Sea, right on there, but it's almost down to the tip of Albania, quite far south. Here's a shot I was hoping for, and that is the Great Basilica at Butrint National Park, and it is looking ancient. The building is no longer a building. It's a ruin, much like the ruins in Athens, but we have walls of arches, large arches on the first, and then smaller arches above that. Above each one, almost like a clear story. There's no roof, but it looks nice and solid, and there are some tourists walking around. It's just a shell, as it were, but you can see the field stones used to build it there. And there's a village house here, renovated by Araldi Mahnori. That's in Upper Kiparo, and it's got a warm feel to it. It's not elegant. It's not rustic. It's just kind of pulled together here. It looks like a stone floor, and what I believe is kind of a Franklin stove there in front of the fireplace, and cast iron stove. And he's got a candelabra on top of it. A kind of a modern painting. Reminds me a little bit of a Frida Kahlo painting over the fireplace. The fireplace is very small. There's, I don't think, any mantle. It just kind of is into the wall. And the walls are all white. And some wooden furniture, some upholstered furniture. Just very simple. And here's a shot of a lovely young lady. She is the server here at Jester's Taverna, the beach bar in Himare. She's one of those talented servers that can hold all sorts of things up her arm. Such a cute face. She's smiling right at the photographer, white t-shirt, dark skin, her hair is, looks like it might be done in cornrows. But behind her are the blue, deep blue columns that hold up the roof to this beach bar. Several people seated at tables, and we can just kind of see the sea way in the distance. And then finally, speaking of the sea, here's a shot of the beach. A couple of them. One is a rental villa in the Albanian village of Upper Kipara, and this villa is also looks ancient. It's that stone with a tiled roof. It's tall and skinny. And on the side we're looking at, there are no windows on that side. I don't know if that's for privacy or what. But plenty of windows on the second story and a second story balcony that looks out onto the sea. And I'm not sure how you'd get there, but I think it would be a little bit of an effort. I think I see a big stone wall. But, you know, you'd have to do some climbing, I think, or, you know, I suppose driving. But it's tall and skinny. To maximize view, I suppose, of the sea. And then our final shot there is sunbathers near the coastal town of Himare. So they're on the beach, which is a kind of a dark brownish sand. It's not black sand, and it's kind of pebbly sand, too. But there's a boat that is pulled, and it's a motorboat, pulled right up to the shore so that people can get on and off. So it must get deep quite quickly. But there are people swimming all around, and rocky cliffs out in the distance. Let's see, our next experience is going to be Tuscan Couture. In the fashion-forward Italian town of Forte dei Marmi, Rebecca Rose ventures to a revived villa turned balmy luxury hideaway. Clouds were scudding across a September sky, and there was a briskness to the pine-scented air in Forte dei Marmi, a chic resort town on the Tuscan coast. The concierge at Pensione America and I crossed a pristine patch of gravel, stopping to inspect a row of sage-green bicycles parked in perky, upright formation. I noticed they all had fenders over the back wheel to stop long skirts from getting tangled. "Do many women cycle in dresses here?" I asked the concierge. "This is Forte dei Marmi," she said. "Women cycle in heels." Checking into Pensione America for a weekend, I instantly regretted packing little more than shorts and Birkenstocks. Forte, I quickly learned, is synonymous with old family wealth, flashy international visitors, and bicycles. With its easy-to-navigate grid layout and wide avenues, this is a resolutely two-wheel town. Both residents and tourists cruise around on single-speed bikes, parking them in haphazard piles to shop in luxury boutiques, visit the famous Sunday market for clothing and home goods, or grab a cappuccino in a glitzy cafe. Forte is proud of its slow pace, which perhaps stems from its origins as a fishing village. Later, it became a port for shipping Carrara marble from the quarries of the nearby Apuan Alps. Parentheses, the town's eponymous fort was built in 1788 to protect marble shipments. But it wasn't until the late 19th century that the grand families of Tuscany began vacationing on this stretch of the Tyrrhenian seacoast. Soon, they began building second homes, villas with huge gardens set back from the sand dunes and pine forests. Over the last 40 years, celebrities, including the late Giorgio Armani, who also once owned the famous seafront nightclub La Capannina dei Franceschi, and Andrea Bocelli, bought homes here. Wealthy Russians, Ukrainians, and Northern Europeans snapped up properties too, though visitors from the Russian-speaking world have decreased since the start of the Russia-Ukraine war. Beach clubs, often called lidos, are central to the spirit of Forte. In the 1920s and 30s, lidos began springing up along the Lungomare, the seemingly endless seafront promenade. Cycling along the waterfront the next morning, it seemed there was a beach club for every palate, for the perma-tanned set who don't mind paying a premium to sit at the water's edge, for the celebrities who don't want to be pestered, and for the locals who can pay a special municipal rate. Over lunch with Sara Mastrelli, the stylish Florentine co-owner and creative director of Pensione America, I learned more about the hotel's story. We took a table looking out over the immaculately raked sand at Bagno Assunta, Pensione's beach club. Maestrelli, who has vacationed all her life in Forte, told me the hotel, which opened last year, was built as a private villa in 1899. Pensione means guest house in Italian, but there is nothing modest about this 18-room, adults-only hotel. Parentheses, the villa did become a literal pensione in 1922, when the Italian-American owners fell on hard times after World War I. Though the Maestrelli family owns 5 hotels in Italy, Pensione was a passion project of Sara's. It was totally derelict, no pool, full of cats, she recalled as we tucked into warm focaccia served in a little paper bag. It's hard to imagine now. The focal point of the property is a pool lined with a mosaic of emerald tiles. The lush lawns that surround it are planted with banana palms. That evening, seated among potted orange trees in a cocoon-like hanging chair, I sipped a Negroni before heading to the hotel's restaurant. On the bougainvillea canopied terrace, I tried spaghetti alle arcelle, tiny local clams in a sauce made of garlic, white wine, and parsley, and a perfectly executed tiramisu, all washed down with a glass of crispy mineral Vermentino. The next day, I took a hotel bike for a tour of the quiet Roma Imperiale neighborhood, where many of the old families, the Maestrellis included, still own villas. I spent a delightful morning meandering its streets, listening to the plock-plock of tennis balls from the many nearby courts. Parentheses, Pensione recently took over ownership of Tennis Roma, a stylish historic club that abuts the hotel, and where, on my visit, a week-long tournament was in full swing. As I approached the town's pedestrian center, I felt the centrifugal pull of the market, a bi-weekly affair that takes place in the circular Piazza Marconi. Known for its cashmere and leather goods, it draws Italians and tourists in droves. I was just about to try on a cashmere coat when the heavens unexpectedly opened, forcing everyone to shelter in the closest stall, chatting animatedly to one another. By the time an umbrella salesman appeared, the sun had come out, and it was suddenly too warm to consider cashmere, so I biked to Pensione's Lido. I was determined to catch a few more precious rays and maybe grab another paper bag of focaccia before departing. And some photographs. Here is the, a Pensione Martini made with Gibson's pink gin. So it is delightfully pink in a stemmed glass seated on a charming table that has what I think is a bird and painted on it, a little round table. Here's outside Fiacchini Boutique in Forte dei Marmi. And this is a couple of people walking along arm in arm. One's holding a bag. I think it's a mother and child. I'm not sure. Maybe sisters. One's holding a shopping bag. I see those greenish bicycles all parked in front of these boutiques. I'm not sure which one is the Fiacchini. There are awnings out front, but some of the buildings are kind of tan. A couple of them are sort of pink, and their shutters are that kind of jade green, and they're shut, so they must close them to keep the sun out in the afternoon. Here's a Bagno Assunta cabana, and so we've got some chairs seated and nothing but sand and sea in front of it, and a striped canopy over the top. Here is a shot of a suite here, the garden suite. I suppose that's at the hotel, the Pensione America. Very simple. white couch with some green, jade green seems to be a favorite color here, pillows on there. What's striking to me is the gorgeous painting, or perhaps photograph, on the wall above this white couch, and it looks like a very dark-skinned model with an enormous hat that she's wearing, big round hat that goes all the way down, halfway down her upper arm, and it's round and circling her head. She's turned to the side. And then a shot of the pool deck, again, that jade green, and that emerald, the tiles in the pool. We can see a corner of the pool. It's a checkerboard with what looks to be the perhaps emerald and a lighter green pattern on the floor of that pool. And then a couple more photographs, and one is of a cyclist in the Italian town of Forte dei Marmi. So we just see some buildings, and some. Here's a gentleman on a bike. I don't see any cars whatsoever, at least not in this shot, but there is a stripe down the street, so I imagine one can drive there too. And some people walking, not busy. The bougainvillea going up the side of a building and over the roof of a cafe attached to the building. And on the second story of this building, the shutters are closed. First story, they're open. There are balconies. It looks like that building's from another century. It's stone and some arched windows and square ones, a combination there. Interestingly, though, here's a shot of the Pensione America from 1925, a black and white shot. And I don't think it's the same building we're looking at here, but it does have a kind of a cupola at the top there, and it says America in there. It almost looks like a cupola, a bell tower. It's too small to be anything of significance, and it has open arched windows. Again, in this 1925 shot, the shutters are closed, and so they must have some intense sun there. Next up, we have Little Engine That Could. A scenic railway between Switzerland and Italy reveals alpine valleys and car-free villages lost to time, by Taras Gresko. And we begin. The first time I took the Cento Valley Railway, it was a fluke. I was traveling through Europe and accidentally boarded the wrong train. To my pleasant surprise, I found myself on one of the most beautiful railroads on the continent, a little-known line linking the remote valleys and villages of southern Switzerland and northern Italy. From inside the compact cream and blue carriages, I glimpsed bridal veil waterfalls, cable cars, and stone bridges arching over deep chasms. By the end of the two-hour detour, I vowed I would return for a more leisurely visit. A year later, I was back, and as a lifelong train buff, I was determined to take my time. With about 15 departures a day between the Italian town of Domodossola and the Swiss city of Locarno, it's possible to use the Cento Valley as a hop-on, hop-off service at any of the 33 stops along the way. My plan was to disembark whenever the spirit moved me, stay overnight in nearby hotels, and follow well-marked trails into chestnut groves and beech forests. Beech is the tree, B-E-E-C-H. The slower pace would allow me to explore some of the, quote, 100 valleys that give this corner of Europe its name. My journey began at Domodossola's unusually grandiose station, where I arrived early to get a good seat on the 10:26 a.m. departure. Part of the charm of the Vigezzina Cento Valle Railway, as it's officially named, is that you're never quite sure what kind of train you'll be on. Some are old, with Agatha Christie-era compartments and squealing wheels. Some, including those introduced for the railway's centennial in 2023, have large windows and bicycle storage and gleam like Swiss watches. That morning, a modern trapezoid-shaped train called the Vigezzo Vision pulled up, and I managed to snag a shotgun seat next to the conductor's cab. With a mounting hum, the four-car convoy rolled out of the station and began its switchback ascension up the Lepontine Alps, which straddle Italy and Switzerland. Sparks from the overhead wires illuminated the stone walls of a tunnel, the first of 31 on the route. I looked back and saw a rainbow over the steeples of Domodossola, Soon we were crossing gossamer steel bridges over swollen streams, their waters churned white by 2 days of heavy rain. With an average speed of 17 miles per hour, the Cento Valley was slow enough that my gaze could linger on the trellised grapevines outside stone-roofed farmhouses. 8 stations, and 45 minutes later, a conductor in a blue uniform announced our next stop, Santa Maria Maggiore. At 2,743 feet, the village was the highest along the route, and where I would make my first outing. As I walked to the central square, I noticed inky black palm prints on many of the stone houses. They were cheery remnants from the annual Chimney Sweep Festival, which commemorates the valley's centuries-old profession and the migrants who carried the trade across the continent. At the Museo dello Spazzacamino, housed in a stone villa beside the medieval bell tower, I learned how brutal the work was and how often it relied on school-age boys from these valleys. Instead of heading back to the same station, I walked alongside the tracks for half an hour, past meadows and rivers, until I reached the next stop at Malesco, a village known for its traditional stone roofs. Arriving at 2:56 p.m. was one of the oldest trains on the line, a 1959 model known as the ABE 8/8, complete with cream-colored racing stripes and threadbare upholstery. The next leg followed the Milazzo River, the main alpine torrent linking the Swiss and Italian valleys. Below us, rapids were framed by sheer rock faces. Above us, clouds tore through beech trees clinging to the mountainsides. Occasionally, in a clearing, I spotted a shepherd's shelter, linked to both sides of the gorge by steel cables and pulleys used for hauling supplies over the river. Just before the tiny village of Camedo, we crossed the international border. The only clue that I was now in Switzerland was the color of the station buildings, which shifted from light yellow to pale terracotta. I disembarked 2 stops later in Verdasio, a village that offers a cable car connection to Rasa, an auto-free oasis on Monte Gridone. I followed 2 hikers and their Pomeranian to an 8-person gondola and ascended almost 3,000 feet to a mountain hamlet that felt suspended in time. Narrow footpaths wove between stone houses that encircled an 18th-century church. Inaccessible by road, it was the type of place where bread is still baked in a communal oven, and the loudest sounds are church bells. I wanted to take in more of the alpine scenery, so I hiked down rather than ride the gondola. The steep trails in the Cento Valley were built for shepherds with mules, not hikers with backpacks. I shared the path with mushroom foragers who proudly showed me their yellowish bolletes, some the size of grapefruits. By then it was raining heavily, and when I reached the railroad 90 minutes later, I was soaked to the skin, shaky on my feet, and ready for a hot meal. Fortunately, one awaited me at my next stop. I disembarked at Intragna, a village at the confluence of the Meleza and Isnoro rivers, known for its church tower and 262-foot-high viaduct. Philippe Petit, the French high-wire artist, found this gorge so dramatic that he tightrope walked it in 1980. Across from the station was the Ristorante della Stazione, fixed price from $115, where I sampled a tasting menu with venison, lake perch, alpine cheeses, and mushrooms gathered from the woods I had just hiked. Very conveniently, the restaurant was home to an inn, Hotel Ristorante Stazione, doubles from 307. After dinner, I retired to my cozy room upstairs. The following morning, one of the new Swiss-made Stadler trains pulled up to the platform, punctual to the second. The last 1.5 miles of tracks were in a tunnel, but when I arrived at the end of the line at Locarno and exited the underground station, I found myself under brilliant sunshine. With its promenade along Lake Maggiore lined with Chusan palm trees, Locarno is the most Mediterranean of Swiss cities. I bought a lemon gelato and sat down on a bench to watch the crowd strolling the lakefront. My room that night was at the Hotel Belvedere Locarno, doubles from 450, a hillside property in a 15th century aristocratic manner. Puzzling out how to get there, I noticed a sign for a funicular. I foisted my backpack into a boxy blue cable car, a genteel conveyance straight out of a Wes Anderson movie, and was pulled uphill by the straining cables of an incline railway. It felt like the perfect coda. And some photographs. Here's the promenade along the Ascona-Locarno region of Switzerland, and it is, what colorful buildings here, left to right, yellow, red, pale blue, a terracotta, and a couple of obscured by trees, and then another kind of lemony yellow. And then the very wide promenade there, there's some cafes in front of some of those buildings, and a wide promenade, and then right next to the water, we have the stone wall and some boats moored there. And every, 25 feet or so, a series of steps going down into the water. So, and then a ledge at the bottom so you can get onto your boat there. And then here's a shot of a cable car, and it goes to Rasa. It's hanging off there, and it says Funiva Rasa. I think that's what it's, Funivia Rasa, yeah. It's kind of a yellowish cable car, and he's there suspended. We've got a little map here, Domodossola and Locarno, way down there at the south, just above Lake Maggiore, and obviously on the border between Italy and Switzerland. Here's the Brissago Islands on Lake Maggiore, that's in Switzerland. So we've got an aerial view of two very green, lush islands with some very large homes on them and some sailboats cruising around on the water there. And in the distance, some hilly green, they're not mountains, but they do rise up pretty high above there. And I don't see a lot of buildings on them, so lots of green trees there. Here's a shot of Rasa, that car-free Swiss village. All stone houses, and I think he said stone roofs, right? Nestled in the valley here, and not very many homes there. It does look as if time has stopped, but it hasn't. These are well-maintained and cozy and, from what I can see, populated. So here's a shot of the Hotel Belvedere, Locarno, from the outside. This reminds me of a Wes Anderson movie. I can't remember what the name of it is. Hotel Budapest, I think. But anyway, it's a large building. I think it's about four stories, balconies on most of the windows, the word Belvedere all across the top on the rooftop there. And it seems to be at the bottom of the hill because I see other buildings rising up behind it on the hillside. And also some, I think perhaps some of the infrastructure for cable cars going up the hillside too. And let's see, here's a shot of a bridge, and it's the Cento Valley Railway crossing a viaduct in Intragna, Switzerland. So yeah, it's a viaduct. And it's a metal arched, what I thought was just a bridge. The cable car's going across there, but it's quite elegant. It's not new, quite elegant, that arched shape made of, I suppose, wrought iron. And on the left there, a pink-ish hotel with a steeple. And then on the right, just lots of hills. And it looks like fall, like the leaves are starting to turn. And that's where we end today, folks. Next time, we'll start up with a storybook summer. And doesn't that sound charming? Until then, take care, be well, and thanks for joining Mind's Eye Radio.
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2: Good morning. Early this morning, expect partly cloudy skies and a low around 74. Later today, there is a slight chance of rain and a high around 85. Saturday night, look for partly cloudy skies and a low around 74. Sunday, expect moderate rain with a high near 81. Sunday night, expect partly cloudy skies with a low near 72. Monday, there is a slight chance of rain with a high near 70. Get your weather every hour right here on Mind's Eye Radio, your virtual news stand.
3: In Belleville, it's partly cloudy and 67 degrees. In Collinsville, it's partly cloudy and 66 degrees. In Fairview Heights, it's clear and 69 degrees.
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3: Welcome to the Military Times. My name is Mark Love, and our first article comes from the front page of the Military Times, dated June 17, 2026. And our first article, Pentagon and Congress. Read the 14-point Memorandum of Understanding between the United States and Iran. The Memorandum of Understanding, MRU, between the United States and Iran includes a 60-day ceasefire and the reopening of the Strait of Hormuz, according to a copy of the text obtained by Military Times. It also paves the way for sanctions relief and a $300 billion reconstruction incentive for the Islamic Republic contingent upon a final deal being agreed. President Donald Trump and Vice President J.D. Vance electronically signed the accord Sunday ahead of a formal ceremony scheduled for Friday in Switzerland. Vance is expected to lead the American delegation alongside Special Envoy Steve Witkoff and the President's son-in-law, Jared Kushner. The agreement leaves the most difficult points of contention between Washington and Tehran, such as the fate of Iran's nuclear program, to the next phase of negotiations. Trump, speaking at the Group of Seven summit in France on Wednesday, warned that any Iranian violation of the terms would spark a renewed U.S. military campaign. If they don't behave, we'll go right back to dropping bombs right smack in the middle of their head, the commander-in-chief told reporters. The full text of the Islamabad Memorandum of Understanding between the United States of America and the Islamic Republic of Iran is as follows. Paragraph 1. The United States of America and the Islamic Republic of Iran and their allies in the current war, by signing this MOU, declare the immediate and permanent termination of military operations on all fronts, including in Lebanon, and undertake from now on not to initiate any war or any military operations against each other, and to refrain from the threat or use of force against each other, and ensuring the territorial integrity and sovereignty of Lebanon. The final deal will confirm the permanent termination of the war on all fronts, including Lebanon and other provisions of this paragraph. Paragraph 2. The United States of America and the Islamic Republic of Iran undertake to respect each other's sovereignty and territorial integrity and to refrain from interfering in each other's internal affairs. Paragraph 3. The United States of America and the Islamic Republic of Iran commit to negotiating and achieving the final net deal in maximum 60 days, extendable with mutual consent. Paragraph 4. Immediately upon signing of this MOU, the United States of America will begin the removal of its naval blockade and any disturbances or impediments against the Islamic Republic of Iran, and will fully end the naval blockade within 30 days. During this period, the traffic of vessels will be in the proportion to the numbers of pre-war traffic being restored by the Islamic Republic of Iran. The United States of America further undertakes to remove its forces from the proximity of the Islamic Republic of Iran within 30 days after the final deal. Paragraph 5. Upon the signing of this MOU, the Islamic Republic of Iran will make arrangements using its best efforts for the safe passage of commercial vessels, with no charge for 60 days only, from the Persian Gulf of the Sea to the Sea of Oman, and vice versa. The traffic of commercial vessels will immediately start and consider bring the needs for removing the technical and military obstacles, and demining by the Islamic Republic of Iran will be instated within 30 days. The Islamic Republic of Iran will conduct dialogue with the Sultanate of Oman to define the future administration and maritime services in the Strait of Hormuz, in discussion with other Persian Gulf littoral states, in line with the applicable international law and the sovereign rights of coastal states of the Strait of Hormuz. Paragraph 6. The United States of America undertakes with regional partners to develop a definitive, mutually agreed plan with at least $300 billion for the reconstruction and economic development of the Islamic Republic of Iran. The mechanism for the implementation of this plan will be finalized as part of a final deal within 60 days. All required licenses, waivers, and permissions needed for relevant financial transactions will be granted by the United States of America. Paragraph 7. The United States of America undertakes to terminate all types of sanctions against the Islamic Republic of Iran including the United Nations Security Council resolutions, IAEA Board of Governors resolutions, and all unilateral U.S. sanctions, primary and secondary, in an agreed-upon schedule as part of the final deal. The Islamic Republic of Iran and the United States of America acknowledged the critical importance of the sanctions termination issue above mentioned and expressed their intentions to immediately address their issues in the negotiations in order to achieve mutual agreement on them. Paragraph 8. The Islamic Republic of Iran reaffirms that it shall not procure or develop nuclear weapons. The United States of America and Islamic Republic of Iran have agreed to resolve the disposition of stockpile enriched material pursuant to a mechanism that will be mutually agreed upon in accordance with the schedule mentioned in paragraph 7, with the minimum methodology to be downblending on site under the supervision of the IAEA. The two parties also agreed to discuss the issue of enrichment and other mutually agreed matters related to the Islamic Republic of Iran's nuclear needs, based on a satisfactory framework being agreed upon in the final deal. The final deal will confirm the provisions of this paragraph. The United States of America and the Islamic Republic of Iran acknowledge the critical importance of the nuclear issues above mentioned and express their intention to immediately address their issues in negotiations in order to achieve mutual agreement on them. Paragraph 9. Pending the final deal, the United States of America and the Islamic Republic of Iran agree to maintain the status quo. The Islamic Republic of Iran will maintain the current status quo of its nuclear program, and the United States of America will not impose any new sanctions and will not deploy additional forces in the region. Paragraph 10. The United States of America undertakes that immediately upon signing of this MOU and until the termination of sanctions, the U.S. Department of Treasury will issue waivers for the export of Iranian crude oil, petroleum products, and derivatives, and all associated services, including banking transactions, insurances, transportation, etc. Paragraph 11. The United States of America undertakes to make fully available for use the frozen or restricted funds and assets of the Islamic Republic of Iran upon the implementation of this MOU. The United States of America and the Islamic Republic of Iran will mutually agree on the procedures related to the release of these funds during negotiations. Such funds, whether obtained in the original account or transfer, shall be made fully usable for payment to any ultimate beneficiary designated by the Central Bank of the Islamic Republic of Iran. The United States of America undertakes to issue all necessary licenses and authorizations accordingly. Paragraph 12. The United States of America and Islamic Republic of Iran agree that an executive mechanism will be established to monitor the successful implementation of this MOU and the future compliance of the final deal. Paragraph 13. After signing this MOU and subject to the beginning of the implementation of paragraphs 1, 4, 5, 10, and 11 of this MOU and the continuing implementation of these measures, the United States of America and the Islamic Republic of Iran will start negotiations regarding the final deal exclusively on the other paragraphs. Paragraph 14. The final deal will be endorsed by a binding UNSC resolution. And our next article. Air Force identifies 8 people killed in B-52 crash, dated June 17, 2026. The U.S. Air Force on Wednesday identified 8 people killed in a B-52 Stratofortress crash at Edwards Air Force Base, California. A B-52 aircraft crashed and burst into flames shortly after takeoff on Monday morning at the air base in California. Initial indications were that the incident was not survivable. On board were military personnel, government civilians, and government contractors. Officials confirmed their deaths late Monday evening, but held off on releasing their names until 24 hours after their families were notified. Boeing, the defense and aerospace company that built and designed the B-52s, announced that 2 of their employees were among the 8 who perished in the routine test mission.

Major Robert D. 40 was a pilot in the 419th Flight Test Squadron at Edwards. Major Brad Hovey, 35, was a pilot in the 419th Test Squadron at Edwards. Retired Lieutenant Colonel Miles Middleton, 50, was a Boeing test pilot from Tehachapi, California. Jeremy Smith, 32, was a flight test engineer in the 419th Test Squadron at Edwards and was from Rosamond, California. Christopher Richard, 41, was a flight test engineer and a JT-4 contractor from Lancaster, California. These airmen were more than coworkers. They were friends, mentors, teammates, and valued members of our Edwards and Air Force Command family. Towers said in the release, some family members of the fallen published fundraisers through GoFundMe for money for cover expenses. Lauren Smith, the widow of flight test engineer Jeremy Smith, has two GoFundMes that has garnered a combined total of over $67,000 as of Wednesday. The sudden loss has left Lauren facing unimaginable grief and uncertainty as she tries to navigate life for herself and her children. One of the post captions reads, the family has just purchased their home together, and now Lauren is left to manage everything on her own while caring for her two young boys. Pam Middleton, the widow of Boeing pilot Miles Middleton, also has a GoFundMe that was created by a family friend that has amassed over $110,000 as of Wednesday. An interim safety investigation board is currently investigating the crash, the Air Force release said, and the Edwards airfield will remain closed until further notice. At a Monday news conference, Edwards Deputy Commander Colonel James Hayes said that a safety investigation board will determine the cause of the crash, which can take around 30 days. Then an accident investigation board will take up to 6 months to determine what information can be released to the public and next of kin. According to Air Nav Systems, a website that tracks flights, the B-52 was in the air for only a short period of time and took a sharp right turn before crashing. On our next article, from Pentagon to Congress, Congress seeks to limit U.S. Navy vessels built in foreign shipyards, dated June 17, 2026. The Trump administration's recent push to buy foreign-built warships is being waylaid by Congressional Defense Committees, who are seeking to limit the executive office's ability to tap overseas construction yards to build out America's naval fleet. First reported by the U.S. Naval Institute, the Senate Armed Services Committee markup of the fiscal year 2027 defense policy seeks to strip the presidential waiver authority granted to the commander-in-chief in Title 10, Section 8679, which would allow the president to approve offshore ship construction under a vague description of national security interests. Under the language of the markup, the defense secretary may arrange to construct not more than two vessels for each class of covered vessels in an allied foreign shipyard. Covered vessels listed within the bill's language include only bulk fuel vessels and roll-on, roll-off ships. Stipulations for such ships include the defense secretary determining with evidence that such a construction is in the national security interest of the United States. Within 30 days of a construction deal with an allied nation, the Pentagon must submit a report that aligns with the congressional stipulations, as well as the identification of the vessels to be built and a description of the enforceable provisions that will govern the protection of classified information and controlled unclassified information during the foreign construction process. All requirements include all critical mission systems, command and control equipment, and secure communication systems are installed in the United States or a secured allied facility. The vessels are projected to be constructed and delivered faster than if the vessels were constructed at a shipyard in the United States, or construction at a foreign shipyard otherwise provides a material benefit to readiness or force posture. The limitation put forth in the draft version of the National Defense Authorization Act were rolled out after the Trump administration revealed its designs to tap foreign shipyards to design and build U.S. Navy combatant ships. Touting it as the Finland model, the expansion of auxiliary naval ships built from Allied shipbuilders mirrors the push to expand the Coast Guard's icebreaker fleet, solidified in the 2024 ICE Pact, a trilateral agreement between the United States, Canada, and Finland to combine collective knowledge, resources, and expertise to produce Arctic and polar icebreakers, according to the Department of Homeland Security. Those can follow the ICE Pact model, where they'll build up to two overseas, which would be concurrent with foreign direct investment into U.S. yards for subsequent ships to be bought, including their supply chain and other guardrails, a Senate majority told the U.S. Naval Institute last Thursday. Overall, the service aims to increase its number of ships dramatically, according to President Donald Trump's proposed $1.5 trillion fiscal 2027.

0: defense budget. There are currently over 290 battle force ships, though the number, according to Navy requirements by law, is 355, the document stated. The service intends to have 395 vessels in fiscal 2027 and 400 VC vessels by the end of fiscal 2031. Currently, only 10% of shipbuilding is taking place at distributed sites. The service wants to increase that number to 50% to increase flexibility, reduce reliance on legacy shipyards, and accelerate delivery. And in our next article, Air Force updates chaplain maternity uniform guidance, dated June 17, 2026. The U.S. Air Force now requires chaplains to wear chaplain rank insignia and allows pregnant airmen to sport a maternity wrap dress. The service released a chaplain uniform update in accordance with the March Department of Defense guidance on military chaplain uniform reform, according to a Wednesday release. Effective immediately, but no later than 30 days from the date of this memorandum, the Department of the Air Force chaplains will wear the chaplain insignia in lieu of an officer rank insignia on the chest of the Operational Camouflage Pattern OCP uniform, the memo dated June 15th reads. The memo first circulated on the unofficial Air Force Facebook page, Air Force Airman NCO CRNCO, on a day of its signing. An Air Force spokesperson confirmed the authenticity of the memo to the Military Times on Wednesday. Secretary of Defense Pete Hegseth announced in March that military chaplains would display symbols of their faith instead of rank insignias, saying that a chaplain is first and foremost a chaplain and an officer second. The change is a visual representation of that fact. Before this policy switch, a chaplain wore their rank insignia alongside a symbol of their faith. The Air Force's move to comply with this policy comes a week after U.S. Navy announced that Navy chaplains would be disregarded guarding rank insignias. As of Wednesday, the Air Force, which also includes the Space Force, and the Navy are the only two branches that have released official updates to their policy in line with DoD guidance. The Air Force said on Wednesday statements that chaplains will now wear the chaplain insignia instead of their officer rank insignia on their OPC uniforms, patrol cap, tactical cap, and outer garments, but there will be no change to their service dress uniform. Even though rank won't be worn in OCPs, airmen are still expected to perform established customs and courtesies, the release reads, which such as the salutes and verbal greetings and addresses. Chaplains in the Air Force Reserves and the Air National Guard are expected to wear the chaplain insignia no later than 60 days from the announcement per the memo. Instances of noncompliance require justification, corrective action plans, and will be reported to the Air Force Chief of Chaplains monthly until full compliance is achieved, the memo states. Alongside the new guidance for military chaplain uniforms, the service released updates to the dress for pregnant women that allows them to wear the maternity wrap dress as a mess dress, semi-formal, and Class A uniform, with a mandatory wear day of July 2030. Although a metal engraved name tag is required to be worn with the Class A configuration, name tags are not allowed on the mess or semi-formal configurations, the release says. All stateside Army and Air Force Exchange Services stores are expected to be stocked with the wrap dress by the end of June, and overseas locations will be stocked within a couple of months. On the AFE's website, the wrap dress will soon be available soon, the announcement says. The release notes that Space Force Guardians are not authorized to wear the maternity wrap dress and will instead continue to wear the Air Force jumper. A new Space Force maternity uniform is slated to be available in 2027, as it is currently still in the prototype phase. And in our next article, Senate House defense bills seek to prevent renaming of U.S. Navy vessels, dated June 17, 2026. Congress is seeking to limit the authority of the Navy Secretary when it comes to changing the names of U.S. Navy vessels. The Senate Armed Services Committee's markup of the fiscal year's 2027 National Defense Authorization Act includes a section that notes that the Service Secretary, a position currently held by Hung Cao, may only change the name of a vessel with the consent of the Senate. Since March 3, 1819, the responsibility of assigning names to the Navy ships has lied solely with the Navy Secretary. The 1819 Act, according to the U.S. Navy History and Heritage Command, states that all of the ships of the Navy of the United States now building or hereafter to be built shall be named by the Secretary of the Navy under direction of the President of the United States, according to the following rule, to wit, those of the first class shall be called after the states of this Union, those of the second class after the rivers, those of the third class after the principal cities and towns, taking care that no two vessels of the Navy shall bear the same name. The Senate Committee seeks to add a provision that would amend Section 8662 of Title 10 to require that only Senate-confirmed secretaries of the Navy may rename a vessel and only if justified with a notification to the Congress 30 days before such a vessel is renamed. The revision comes roughly a year after Defense Secretary Pete Hegseth renamed the USNS Harvey Milk, named in 2016 after the slain gay rights activist and Navy veteran, to the USNS Oscar V. Peterson, a Medal of Honor recipient who was killed during the Battle of the Coral Sea during World War II. One amendment that did make it through into the House's version of the fiscal year 2027 NDAA was a call to consider naming future Navy vessels after two historically significant naval battles, Midway and Guadalcanal. A third amendment proposed by Representative Austin Scott, Republican of Georgia, put forth the potential name of USS Casimir Pulaski to honor the Revolutionary War hero and recognize strategic partnership and alliance between the United States and Poland. The provisions, according to Scott, will enable the continued recognition of the historically significant naval battles and promote esprit de corps, preserve institutional memory, and strengthen the connection between the fleet and the Navy nation's naval heritage. And in our next article, the Pentagon demands human performance data from services and fitness overhaul, dated June 7, 2026. The Pentagon has quietly set in motion a year-long strategy to unify military services approach to boosting human performance and reaching total force fitness, emphasizing a data-driven approach to achieving the desired results. Two Pentagon memos released in May and obtained by Military Times offer a roadmap for warfighter performance optimization, culminating next year in the rollout of a new programming, professional military education, and the launch of pilot programs aimed at closing performance gaps. The first memo, signed by Defense Secretary Pete Hegseth on May 6, directs Undersecretary of Defense for Personnel and Readiness Anthony Tata to deliver a report within 60 days that reviews and assesses existing warfighter performance optimization initiatives across the services, with action points to equip our service members and leaders with the tools, data, and resources necessary to meet and exceed readiness standards and to maximize their lethality and effectiveness. The end result, according to the memo, is a department-wide performance optimization action plan. Among Hegseth's goals in advancing a unified warfighter performance optimization approach is accelerating the fielding of technology that improves performance, including wearable devices and other data and analytics tools, and elevating cognitive performance as a key to readiness. The department will establish cognitive performance as a core occupational readiness competency, measuring and managing it with the same attention and discipline we apply to our physical standards, the memo states. We will mitigate brain health risks that erode cognitive performance and leverage tactics, techniques, and procedures to train and optimize warfighter cognition. A 7-page memo for senior Pentagon leaders and commanders of the U.S. combatant commands lays out a timeline for achieving Hegseth's directives. It includes a June deadline for component heads to deliver data on human performance capabilities and programs. Information will include overviews, definitions, resource data, best practices, collaborators, coordination with clinical care, utilization of digital health technologies, e.g. wearables, mobile sensors, research priorities, and data capabilities, the memo states. Following the rollout of a WPO strategic plan in September that institutes department-wide performance goals and metrics, the Pentagon will launch new human performance program enhancement activities by January that establish standards and data management methods to ensure consistent development, implementation, and evaluation using best available scientific evidence and applied best practices. Other plans include creation of a comprehensive WPO dashboard to aggregate military performance data in a single location, and identification of training gaps that detract from performance. At least three pilot projects to be launched by next July will feature innovative capabilities designed to address mission gaps. The new directives underscore the varied and sometimes disjointed approach to the military services have taken to achieving the shared goal of boosting warfighter performance. The Army has touted the success of its Holistic Health and Fitness Initiative, which began a slow rollout around 2020 and emphasizes cognitive performance, nutrition, and spiritual health as performance contributors. The Navy is in the process of rolling out its own variation, the Human Performance Optimization Program, designed to enhance an individual's physical, mental, emotional, and nutritional capabilities in order to maximize effectiveness, productivity, and overall well-being. The Air Force this year broke ground on a new HPO facility at Davis Mountain Air Force Base, Arizona, intended to strengthen the resilience of Air Force Special Warfare personnel, while the Marine Corps has its own human performance branch with resiliency focus centers on major bases. The goals of leveraging data through wearable to improve performance and sharpen cognition has spawned a broad range of pilot programs, from evaluation of neural stimulating devices and pharmaceutical supplements for special operators to trippy relaxation cubes and a wide spectrum of field tests with data collecting rings and watches. A former military human performance official who spoke with Military Times on the background said, "What's been missing is a way to look at all these efforts in concert and determine what's best worth the service's time and investment. Hopefully this effort will find out what the best practices are, so those which stand out and can be done at scale while being compliant with different cybersecurity mandates," the former official said. "Wearables aren't the answer to everything. They're complementary to a lot of other practices, but we'll see what the yield is." And in our next article from Pentagon and Congress, "Fair Winds, Indo-PACOM, Pentagon returns command name to U.S. Pacific Command," dated June 17, 2026. Another Pentagon-led name change was unveiled Tuesday when it was announced that the military's U.S. Indo-Pacific Command would be dropping Indo from its name, reverting back to the long-used U.S. Pacific Command, or USPACOM. The move, according to a Pentagon release, honors the command's deep historical roots, fostering a sense of pride and collective spirit from all who served in the Pacific. From its critical role in establishing the post-World War II regional security architecture to its coordination of joint forces during the Korean War, the Vietnam War, and countless humanitarian operations, the USPACOM namesake carries decades of military heritage and enduring regional partnerships, the release states. The U.S. Pacific Command was the official name of the formation until May 2018, when, during the first term of President Donald Trump, it was changed to U.S. Indo-Pacific Command in recognition of the increasing connectivity of the Indian and Pacific Oceans and rising military and economic pressure emerging from Beijing. Then Defense Secretary Jim Mattis said at the time, the command's top officer in 2018, Admiral Harry Harris, acknowledged that the change reflected the return of great power competition as decades of combat in the global war of terrorism were winding down. "I believe we are reaching an inflection point in history," Harris said in 2018. "A geopolitical competition between free and oppressive visions is taking place in the Indo-Pacific." The name change announced Tuesday, meanwhile, will have no impact on the command's mission or areas of operational responsibility that were in place under Indo-PACOM, according to the release. The move and the latest in a series of rebranding initiatives launched by the Pentagon, from bases names to the department itself, since Trump began his second term. In recent weeks, the House and Senate Armed Services Committee voted to advance legislation that would ratify the rename of the Department of Defense to the Department of War. While the later designation, which was officially department name from 1789 to 1947, has been used by Pentagon officials since September 2025, it has yet to be signed into law by Congress. Defense Secretary Pete Hegseth took social media on June 5th to praise the recent votes, noting the Department of War will officially be restored soon. In our next article, KC-46A boom mishap caused by operator and F-22 pilot errors investigation finds, dated June 16, 2026. A U.S. Air Force investigation found that incorrect manual control inputs by a KC-46A's boom operator, as well as an F-22A's Raptor pilot, not accounting for the other aircraft's stiff boom characteristics, led to last year's mishap in which the KC-46A's refueling boom was severely damaged. On July 8, 2025, a KC-46A Pegasus refueling tanker had to conduct an emergency landing after its refueling boom was damaged over the Atlantic Ocean when refueling an F-22A Raptor. During a breakaway, a nozzle binding event occurred and resulted in the Air Force refueling boom striking the tail of the KC-46A and breaking off and falling into the ocean, according to a release. Air Mobility Command released a report June 12th of the Accident Investigation Board's investigation into the mishap, which involved a KC-46A assigned to the 22nd Air Refueling Wing and an F-22 Raptor assigned to the 1st Fighter Wing. The report estimated nearly $10 million in damages to the KC-46A aircraft, where no fatalities, injuries, or damage to civilian property, the report says. The KC-46A was scheduled to conduct a training mission of aerial refuelings for the 7 F-22s on the day of the mishap. The AIB found two main causes of the accident. primarily a mistake with the boom operator's manual control inputs to the air refilling flight control stick resulted in an excessively out of trim air refilling boom, which triggered a radical force to be applied to the refilling boom's nozzle. This caused the nozzle to be bound inside the receiver's air refilling receptacle. This subsequently produced an unrecoverable boom fly up rate upon release from the receptacle, striking the KC-46A and causing a critical failure of the boom structure, which then departed the KC-46A in flight, the report states. Additionally, the failure of the F-22A pilot to account for the stiff boom caused an excessive closure rate and substantially contributed to the mishap. The boom operator was a qualified instructor with over 1,000 hours flying the KC-46A and a KC-135, the release states. The F-22 pilot involved in the mishap was a student with 13 flight hours in the Raptor at the time. The two structural tubes of the boom were so stressed during the incident that they cracked and separated slightly forward of the U-tail assembly, which caused the aft end of the boom, along with the U-tail and telescoping tube, to detach and fall into the ocean, the report reads. The separation caused all the wiring, hydraulic tubing, and telescoping chains and the cables to tear, leaving only a portion of the chain free to hang freely from the outer tube. The report says the KC-46A suffered damage to the APU access door's exhaust deflector, and the aircraft's tail section. In case you're just now joining us, you're now listening to Military Times. And in our next article, has the military been miscalculating spouse unemployment? For decades, military spouse employment policy has revolved around a single stubborn statistic, unemployment. It's a standard that leaders cite, programs are built around, and progress is measured against. But a recently published report reveals that the Department of Defense has been calculating unemployment differently from typical benchmarks, overstating unemployment rates and obscuring how many military spouses may have stopped looking for work entirely. A March 2026 report reveals that the DOD calculates unemployment differently than the Census Bureau and Bureau of Labor Statistics, counting some spouses as unemployed who would typically be seen as out of the workforce. The Pentagon attributes that differences to unique military lifestyle factors. However, according to economist and professor Amy Burnett Cross, the difference in calculation makes these measures not comparable. In fact, if the Pentagon mirrored federal standards, the military spouse unemployment rate would drop from roughly 20% to 14%, still significantly higher than the national average, but lower than the figure cited for years in congressional testimony, policy discussions, and news coverage. Cross believes this structurally inflates military spouse unemployment while simultaneously reducing the number of spouses categorized as no longer participating in the workforce, a group rarely highlighted in the DOD programming efforts and reports. I remember penny pinching so much in those days, recalled Army spouse Elizabeth Mays of her husband's first duty station in Fort Huachuca, Arizona. I ended up taking a job making minimum wage at Sears in the shoe department just to help us make ends meet. This was the first of many times Mays worked outside of her field to remain employed. Subsequent duty stations yielded similar employment choices. Between commuting and the workday, you're spending 13 hours a day away from your newborn baby, and your husband is deployed and not even there at all. It's just me, says Mays. She did the math and realized that after childcare and transportation costs, her income wouldn't cover her expenses. In fact, remaining in the workforce would cost her family $50 a week. Those decisions did not make sense, and that was a point where I chose family. Mays' experience is familiar to many military spouses, but it is an experience that is not well understood. Mays is not part of the roughly 20% of military spouses who are unemployed, those who are looking for work but not finding it. She is part of the roughly 36% of spouses who are not in the workforce at all. Anecdotally, I would say that we have a pretty large percentage of spouses that have removed themselves from the workforce, said Eddie Menser, who oversaw child care family programs and spouse employment for the DOD. They're not captured in any way whatsoever. The lack of information on military spouses who have stopped looking for work may undercut the programs designed to help them. Patricia Barron served as a Deputy Assistant Secretary of Defense for Military Community and Family Policy under President Biden from 2021 to 2025. Her office oversaw military spouse employment programming and collaborated with Pentagon's Office of People Analytics to survey military spouses. A question that I have always had to do our researchers at DOD, are we asking the right questions, said Barron. The answer she often received was that changing survey questions would hamper the department's ability to track trends over time. There's always, I would say, good reasoning for the pushback to update surveys, but it keeps us stuck where we are, she said. There's got to be a new way to think about the spouse survey, and maybe it's time to blow it up. For many military spouses, cycling in and out of workforce is expected, even if it isn't clearly documented or understood. Upon discovering she was pregnant with their first child, Navy spouse Melinda Estrada made a plan to navigate her budding career in tech. She would work on her graduate degree while staying home with her new baby. And then once that's done, then I'll jump for my graduate degree, hopefully to a full-time position, said Estrada. Because of her husband's assignment to attend school in Monterey, California, was only supposed to last 18 months, she didn't see a point in looking for a job only to have to step away without the accrued work time required to be entitled to maternity leave. A second child and increasing demands from her husband's job delayed her graduate degree further, extending her time out of the workforce. Mays, too, struggled to reenter the workforce. In Germany, I tried to go back to work, said Mays, whose husband received overseas orders in 2014, moving her and her two children, ages 2 and 4, far from family and friends. Because there were limited jobs available overseas, she applied for a job outside her field at a bank on the installation. They told me that they chose another candidate because they were going to be there longer than me, she said. Undeterred, she applied to work in merchandising at the Army Exchange and was hired after having to wait 15 months for her daughter to be old enough to be eligible for a spot in daycare. I came back from my first day on the job with training, and my husband said, "So, I have news," our favorite phrase, Mays recalled. "I have been selected for a job in D.C., and we have to move in 90 days. Mays wanted to work, but resigned the following day, exiting the workforce. Historically, DOD surveys have asked spouses if they wanted to work. As of 2019, the vast majority of spouses, 85%, responded yes, but only 43% were employed. This question was not included in the 2021 or 2024 surveys. However, recent DOD surveys have asked why spouses are not looking for work, allowing them to select only one answer. The number one answer, 30%, cited child care responsibilities. Child care scarcity is a reality for all Americans, and military child care is no different. According to a 2025 report by RAND, military child care programs are not keeping up with demand, leaving tens of thousands of families without care. The availability of affordable child care has a significant impact on military spouses' participation in the workforce. According to a 2016 Health and Human Services report, a 10% reduction in the price of child care could increase maternal employment as high as 11%. Despite the documented need for improved child care access, most military spouse employment solutions have focused on reducing unemployment through personal development and employment partnerships. The DOD has thrown money at trying to find employers who are willing to hire military spouses because people don't want to hire people who are moving all the time, said Maria Donnelly, the co-founder of the Military Family Foundation, a nonprofit that has helped military spouses navigate federal employment policies. Donnelly was referring to one of the DOD employment solutions, the Military Spouse Employment Partnership, or MSEP, a member-based program that encourages civilian employers to hire military spouses. Since MSEP was launched in 2011, more than 220,000 military spouses have been hired. While the initiative requires its partners to document those that they hire and retain, this data has not yet been publicly reported. Both Estrada and Mays reported taking advantage of DOD-sponsored career development programs and internships. Neither walked away with jobs as a direct result of participating, but both formed networking connections that ultimately led to employment. For Estrada, another workforce departure followed. In January 2026, the DOD announced an effort to reduce spouse unemployment by 5% increase. Military Spouse Employment Partnership retention to 100% and established a new Military Spouse Unemployment Office. If experts are correct that the military is measuring unemployment differently than the rest of the country, it raises questions about whether current policies are targeting the right problem. I try not to should myself, said Mays, who is currently employed by a military spouse-owned business that offers flexible remote work, a job she is thankful to have, but I have this feeling in that I could and should be like at a director level or management level given my level of experience. Estrada is still looking for work. And in our next article, U.S. Army's Tropic Lightning Division ponders transformation lessons from Philippine War Games, dated June 17, 2026. In Christchurch, New Zealand, the U.S. Army's 25th Infantry Division, 25th ID, has undergone a veritable metamorphosis in the past few years. But Major General James Bartholomew, his commanding general, explained even more transformation is coming. Speaking to Defense News from the Philippines, Bartholomew confirmed that as an original transformation in contact division, four of his five brigades have changed significantly already. Following his mobile infantry, artillery, and sustainment brigades, he revealed that the 25th Combat Aviation Brigade, CAB, is next on the docket to do some transformation. The Gray Eagle Company that was in Alaska is going to move to Hawaii. And what we see over time is, as the Army determines what type of larger class unmanned aerial system it uses, those will land in the CAB. The general said longer range drones are essential to support the ranges that we can now shoot out to, particularly with HIMARS. In fact, 25th ID was the first U.S. Infantry Division to receive HIMARS, a weapon that greatly extends the formation's reach compared to incumbent M777M and M119 towed howitzers. Because of HIMARS, Bartholomew pointed out his division artillery is really what transformed the most. He highlighted how the Tropic Lightning Division performed a number of HIMARS infiltrations to Luzon Strait Islands during recent Philippine war games. Indeed, exercises Balikatan and Salaknib allowed 25th ID to test new tactics and technologies from April to June. The Ranger qualified general added that the Army wants maximum flexibility in new technologies, drones, counter drones, electronic warfare, software-enabled technologies, and less reliance on the program of record that by the time you receive it, it's obsolete and you're stuck with it for too long. For example, Bartholomew praised the infantry squad vehicle that makes his soldiers more lethal, light, and mobile by increasing the mobility of his two infantry brigades. It helps shed a lot of needless vehicles. Infantry brigades had too much stuff, too many vehicles. They were too unwieldy, he said. Balikatan and Sabaki were valuable to the 25th ID because you don't really know if equipment is going to work until you operate with it in these environments, Bartholomew explained. He also highlighted the democratization of electronic warfare capabilities across units. In addition to the transformation of communication systems, we're one of two divisions in the U.S. Army that's conducting what's called next-generation command and control, he explained. This entails moving to smaller form factors and software-enabled systems. Pushing new capabilities into frontline units is vital for 25th ID, especially when so far from home in places like the Philippines. Shipping capability costs really drive forward the need for us to innovate, he said. One response has been the Forge, an expeditionary capability that allows soldiers to manufacture spare parts using 3D printing, for example. Bartholomew said the Forge is important because it's helping to thicken our sustainment lines by creating capability, creating parts, and manufacturing forward where we can. He said 25th ID's building of new technologies will continue unabated. We're literally transforming all the time, although we do have to manage how we do this, and we have to be disciplined in this approach. In our next article, U.S. Navy must improve process for developing autonomous systems, Watchdog says, dated June 6, 2026. The U.S. Navy needs to recognize and reimagine the way it invests its autonomous systems if it plans to modernize its approach to warfare effectively, according to a government watchdog. The U.S. GA Government Accountability Office on Monday released an unclassified version of a March 2025 classified report that dissects the Navy's robotic and autonomous systems development. The report further provided recommendations on how to make the vision of a hybrid fleet possible. Without rapid action from Navy senior leaders, the Navy risks not meeting the fleet's urgent needs, the report said. In light of recent conflicts in Ukraine and the Middle East, whether drones and other unmanned weapon systems have been wielded to devastating effect, the Navy has sought to invest billions of dollars in autonomous systems. The surface is working to build a hybrid fleet comprised of smaller, easily distributable capabilities, large autonomous surface and undersea vessels, as well as the traditional platforms such as planes, ships, and submarines. But the Navy has encountered problems in making that come to fruition. Turnover in senior leadership has led to a muddied set of objectives that has hindered the service's efforts to successfully spend money on emerging technologies over the last decade, the report found. With a revolving door of Navy officials in charge of RIS efforts, focusing on investing in autonomous systems and changing the organizational structure for that investment has wavered. Due to an unclear vision and ineffective system, money was largely funneled towards traditional capabilities like planes, ships, and submarines. Over the past decade, the Navy approached RAS investment by focusing on building out technologies for specific domains, such as the air domain or surface domain or undersea domain. The platforms were developed within one domain and separated from the others. But the GAO report notes that compartmentalizing RAS investment by domain isn't advantageous for development because the new technologies aren't given room to prosper when they support systems across multiple domains. Also, when RAS developers occurs within one domain, funding for new technologies has to compete with funding for other weapon system programs that are already a priority in specific domains. The Navy would do better to focus on creating a platform-agnostic capabilities and spending capital on technologies that support systems across all domains, the GAO said. The Navy, according to the GAO, could take a page out of commercial sector's playbook for building and refining over and over again at a rapid pace to arrive at a product that can be fielded successfully. Though, through an iterative approach, once a product is built, the user can provide feedback in real time so the product can be constantly retooled and rebuilt better. The report concluded that the Navy should begin to manage RAS as a portfolio in which specific officials would be tasked with clearly defined roles so that concept development, requirement building, analysis for future procurement, and development as a whole would be streamlined. Portfolio management offers the Navy an approach to develop RAS capabilities by balancing resources across multiple efforts and will help facilitate adopting the capability-centric and iterative approaches that commercial companies use to accelerate development, the GAO report said. The Navy stood up a new portfolio acquisition executive robotic autonomous system office in December 2025 with the intent to consolidate 47 disparate systems and expedite unmanned system development. The GAO interviewed over 200 Defense Department and Navy officials involved in RAS work, reviewed Navy guidance for implementing RAS and toured Naval Warfare Centers and Navy squadrons tasked with developing RAS technologies, among other strategies to assess Navy's progress. The GAO provided an initial draft of its classified report to the Defense Department in December 2024. The Navy, in turn, sent the report back to the GAO in March 2025 with comments and orally concurred with the GAO's recommendations. Since then, the GAO and the Navy has taken some action to address the recommendations. And in our next article, U.S. Air Force tanker availability figures may be inflated, study finds, dated June 16, 2026. Fewer U.S. Air Force tankers are available for aerial refueling missions than official figures suggest, according to a new report. The problem is how the Air Force defines a tanker as mission capable. A tanker that is available for non-refueling missions, such as medevac or cargo transport, will be rated as mission capable, even if it can't perform refueling. It is a second category, fully mission capable, or FMC, that rates whether a tanker is available for the refueling task. The percentage of air refuelers, refueling tankers, that are available and mission capable has remained persistently below the standards that the Air Force established for the fleet, warned the GA, the Government Accountability Office report, which examined the tanker fleet from 2019 to 2025. Moreover, the percentage of fully mission-capable tankers, those capable of performing all their missions, is even smaller. Exactly how many tankers are or are not partly or fully mission-capable isn't in the GAO report. The new report is a public version of a May 2026 study that was deemed controlled unclassified information because tanker availability rates were regarded as too sensitive. As of March 2026, the Air Force reported 373 KC-135s and 103 KC-46A tankers. GAO said, given how absolutely indispensable tankers are to U.S. air operations, knowing exactly how many tankers are available for refueling operations is mission critical and vital. In addition to questionable availability rates, the Air Force tanker fleet also suffers from severe sustainment issues. For the venerable KC-135, which entered service in 1957, finding spare parts is a challenge. Yet, because of problems with the KC-46A, a converted Boeing 767 airliner, such as the aircraft's refueling boom, the Air Force has been forced to still rely on a KC-135. Maintainers from multiple units told us they consider parts shortages to be the key contributing factor to low availability and capability rates, said GAO. For example, KC-135 maintainers from one unit said they have planes that are sometimes grounded for many months due to unavailable parts. A previous GAO report found that the Air Force was underestimating delays in aircraft maintenance due to overworked repair depots. The new tanker study found that the Air Force tanker fleet suffers from a lack of skilled maintainers as well as insufficient new infrastructure to support the KC-46A, all of which is forcing Air Force units to find creative ways to keep the flying gas stations aloft. For example, unit officials at Tinker Air Force Base discussed regionalization efforts where bases borrow aircraft from each other to meet their mission needs, GAO said. Air Mobility Command officials told us about ongoing discussions to increase the amount of time between scheduled depot maintenance periods from 5 years to 6 years, which they estimate would increase availability of aircraft by about 6%, the report added. GAO recommended that the Air Force establish standards to specifically address the aerial refueling capability of the tanker fleet. In addition, the Air Force should develop a plan to mitigate long-term risk for sustaining its tankers. And in our next article, lawmakers aim to ease state-to-state moves for military homeschoolers, dated June 16, 2026. Military families who homeschool their children would have an easier time moving from state to state under proposed legislation introduced by lawmakers this week. Under the proposal, families would not have to start over in order to comply with homeschooling laws of their new state, according to Representative Pat Harrigan, Republican of North Carolina, who introduced the bill in the House Tuesday. A similar bill was introduced by Senator Ted Cruz, Republican of Texas, in the Senate on Monday. As long as a military family is following either the laws of the service member's state of legal residence or the laws of the state where a new duty station is located, they would be considered in compliance with the homeschooling and compulsory education laws of the new state. The legislation would amend the Service Member Civil Release Act to allow for the change. Research has shown that between 11 to 13% of military families homeschool their children, according to the Military Homeschoolers Association. Military families homeschool their children at roughly twice the rate of civilian families, Cruz said in a statement to Military Times. Conflicting state homeschooling laws can undermine military readiness, family resilience, and retention by forcing service members and their spouses to navigate different requirements each time the Department of Defense relocates them. The proposed legislation ensures military families can continue homeschooling without interruption when duty takes them across state lines, while reducing the administrative burdens that come with frequent relocations, Harrigan said in a statement to Military Times. When permit change of station or PCS quarters cross a state line, homeschool families currently face new curriculum standards, testing mandates, or notice requirements, sometimes with penalties for noncompliance, according to Harrigan's office. Strong military families are essential to military readiness, and parents serving this country should not be penalized simply because the military asked them to move, he said. Military families live with enough uncertainty. Every permanent change of station brings a new set of challenges, and a child's education should not be one of them. Harrigan's office has heard from military homeschool families and advocacy groups about the challenges these families face during PCS moves, said Lexi Cranch, Harrigan's communications director. Some families who receive orders to move in the middle of an academic year must spend weeks figuring out how to comply with an entirely new set of homeschooling requirements while dealing with the many other aspects of the move, Cranach said. The office has also heard from families who maintain detailed records and portfolios for years, only to find that the new state requires different documentation or standards to evaluate student progress. The SCRA already protects service members from being whipsawed by conflicting state laws on taxes, voting, and driver's licenses, according to a statement from Harrigan's office. There's no reasonable homeschooling should be treated differently. And in our next article, Poland weighs joining XBAT Autonomous Vertical Takeoff Fighter Program, dated June 17, 2026. Warsaw, Poland. California-based technology defense firm Shield AI has offered Poland a role in its XBAT Autonomous Vertical Takeoff Fighter Jet program, with the country potentially hosting some of the manufacturing activities for the aircraft, according to Polish Prime Minister Donald Tusk. Their intention is also to cooperate with Poland and to produce in Poland for the XBAT program, the first autonomous combat aircraft in the world, Tusk said at the June 16th press conference in Warsaw. It's top-tier technology, a chance for air domination in case of an armed conflict, an incredibly ambitious project with regard to technology and innovativeness. Shield AI unveiled the XBAT in October 2025, promoting its artificial intelligence-driven unmanned fighter capable of vertical takeoffs and landings as a platform suitable for expeditionary and maritime operations in contested environments. At the core of XBAT is Shield AI's HiveMind, an AI-enabled autonomy software designed to fly platforms in communications denied, degraded, and limited environments, the company said in a statement. Hive Mind enables X-Bat to autonomously penetrate contested battle space, dynamically team with manned aircraft, and execute collaborative tactics without constant communications. This autonomy allows X-Bat to function as a drone wingman or as a standalone asset. The latest announcement comes as the Polish government is mulling plans to acquire up to 32 new fighter jets, with some of the evaluated options including Lockheed Martin's F-35, the Eurofighter Typhoon, a jet produced by a consortium of Airbus, BAE, and Leonardo, and Boeing's F-15EX. At the same time, Warsaw is considering to join the Global Combat Air Program, GCAP, and involve the country's defense sector in a project to develop a sixth-generation fighter jet. The Polish government is evaluating whether engaging in its state-dominated defense industry in the Tri-Nation Initiative, which is spearheaded by Italy, Japan, and the United Kingdom, could boost the sector's capacities and innovativeness, according to a Polish Deputy State Assets Minister, Konrad Galata. Set up in 2015, Shield AI is a venture-backed defense tech company. In addition to XBAT and HiveMind, its other products include the VBAT drone. In our next article, size matters. KNDS pitches long-barreled artillery for 60-kilometer base range, dated June 17, 2026. From Paris, KNDS, the French-German maker of the Leopard tank and the Caesar truck-mounted gun, pitched a new howitzer with a barrel longer than any NATO production artillery, which the company said gives the weapon a range of up to 60 kilometers or 37 miles with standard high-explosive shells. The howitzer uses KNDS, German's artillery gun module, mounted on a Tratt Boxer chassis and fitted with a French barrel. The company has already fired a prototype of the gun and aims for serial production between 2032 and 2035. KNDS France artillery engineer Pierre Sepfans told a handful of journalists in a briefing at the Euro Solitary Defense Show near Paris on Monday. The 155mm howitzer, named Loras for long-range artillery system, is equipped with a 58-caliber gun tube, about 12% longer than the 52-caliber barrels that equip most recent European cannons and compared with 39-caliber for the United States and 109-caliber. Longer barrels translate into longer range, and KNDS is also increasing the maximum powder charge to repel shells even farther. The goal was to be able to do 60 kilometers using conventional ammunition so as not to have to use rocket-assisted projectile munitions, Sepfans said. The base range of 52-caliber guns firing 155mm munitions is roughly 40 kilometers. KNDS is a self-funding development of the howitzer and the associated munitions, though the company received some help from France's Directorate General for Armament in early stages studies to reassure us that we were on track, right track, according to Sepfans. The U.S. scrapped its extended-range cannon artillery program in March 2024 after the prototype ERCA howitzer fitted with a 58-caliber barrel suffered excessive wear of the gun tube despite a relatively limited number of round fire. While barrel wear increases with length due to greater forces, the KNDS gun has a larger combustion chamber than the ERCA howitzer with a much gentler pressure curve, Sepfans said. European artillery makers have steadily continued to develop 52-caliber guns, creating a body of expertise that better equips them to mitigate barrel wear, the engineer said. Loading in the Loras is fully automatic, though the gun's automation is more recent than that of the Panzerhaubitz 2000, according to Sepfans. Operational reports from Ukraine have indicated lower availability rates for some of the fully automated howitzers and battlefield conditions compared to the more simple systems such as the Caesar. While the AGM incorporates some elements of the Panzerhaubitz, particularly for shell loading, the overall system is much newer, with up-to-date electronics and a brand-new loading mechanism, Sepfans said. The barrel is produced at KNDS France facilities in Bourges in central France, and it costs marginally more than for a 52-caliber barrel, the engineer said. The Loras gun will be able to take between 1 and 8 modular propellant charges, compared with between 1 and 6 for the Caesar. The gun could reach distances of around 100 kilometers with ramjet-propelled or gliding munitions, though KNDS plans to focus on basic munitions and cooperate with partners who want to develop more advanced shells, Sepfans said. The Loras will be able to fire standard 52-caliber shells, but won't necessarily fire farther than those, and KNDS is developing a specific range of munitions, 40-50 caliber gun, according to Cephons. The idea here is to have a complete family of conventional shells, including high explosive, illumination, and smoke rounds that can harness the gun's full potential and fire up to 50 kilometers, the KNDS engineer said. For now, we're really focusing on conventional munitions, and the idea is to be open to partnerships with other manufacturers for munitions, such as ramjet-powered shells, Cephons said. Well, I'm afraid this is all the time we have for now. I'd like to thank you for joining us for Military Times. My name is Mark Love, and I hope that you'll join us next time.
1: 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Good morning. 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
2: Today's broadcast of the Wall Street Journal is brought to you by Lighthouse for the Blind, St. Louis. 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

0: right, let's begin today's reading of the Wall Street Journal. You're listening to the Talking Information Center on this Thursday, the 18th of June, 2026. And we say hello to Scott and Ken.
1: Good morning.
2: Hello and welcome. In Wednesday's markets, Warsh remarks spark stock slide. The Federal Reserve's first statement under Chairman Kevin Warsh clocked in at 132 words. Wall Street was troubled by the final six of them. The committee will deliver price stability. The Fed held its benchmark rate steady, as expected, in Warsh's first meeting as Fed chairman. But officials' quarterly economic projections showed that 9 of the 19 officials penciled in at least one rate increase by the end of the year, up from none in March. In a news conference, Warsh repeatedly emphasized that officials are unambiguously and unanimously committed to bringing inflation back to the Fed's 2% target. Investors took that as a sign that the new chairman would preserve the central bank's independence and be open to rate increases. Stocks fell, as did bond prices, pushing Treasury yields higher. The yield on the two-year Treasury note, which tends to rise and fall with changes in expectations for short-term rates set by the central bank, jumped above 4.2% in mid-afternoon trading from under 4.1% before the Fed's rate decision. The 10-year yield, a key barometer for corporate and consumer borrowing costs, climbed to nearly 4.5%. Every S&P 500 sector lost ground, dragging the broad index down 1.2%. The Dow Industrials fell 1% to close 507 points lower. The NASDAQ Composite declined 1.3%. Consumer stocks tumbled, including shares of Target, Estee Lauder, and Dollar General. Salesforce led declines in the Dow Industrials, falling 4.1%. Only 6 months ago, most investors had taken for granted that Fed officials would cut rates this year, providing a short-term boost to stocks. The U.S. conflict with Iran scrambled those forecasts, driving oil prices higher and stoking inflation fears. Even though the U.S. and Iran reached a deal to stop fighting, analysts warned that price pressures won't disappear overnight. The impact of the conflict has already shown up in inflation data. The inflation rate climbed to a three-year high of 4.2% in May, the Labor Department said, driven by higher energy costs. That June 10th report helped send the industrials to their worst day of 2026. The Fed is at a point where it can't ignore inflation, said Callie Cox, chief market strategist at Rizholt Wealth Management. I'm not surprised the world has shifted to a higher interest rate mindset. Interest rate futures showed investors see nearly a 90% chance that the Fed will raise rates at least once by the end of the year, and roughly 50-50 odds of at least two increases, according to CME FedWatch. Investors trying to predict the Fed's next move have a little less material to work with under Warsh. Wednesday's relatively terse statement didn't include forward guidance, and Warsh declined to give any after the meeting. Even so, his comments on inflation provided a broad sense for his priorities, shifting investors' rate expectations even more than his predecessor, Jerome Powell, had done at some recent meetings. Though inflation has accelerated, some investors noted that there are reasons to be optimistic about the economy. Benchmark U.S. crude futures closed Wednesday at $76.79 a barrel, 32% lower than their wartime highs. The labor market is recovering from a weak patch, corporate earnings are strong, and the economy is still growing, bolstered by a rush of business investment in artificial intelligence technology. Scott?
1: In an exclusive interview with the Wall Street Journal, Apple Chief Executive Tim Cook said the company will raise prices on its products to offset the surging costs of memory and storage chips. Unfortunately, Cook said, price increases are unavoidable. We're doing our best to mitigate the huge increases that are being passed on to us, and we've been trying to shield our customers from the increases, but the situation has become untenable. Cook declined to offer details on the timing or the scale of any planned price increases or which products would be affected. Apple's next major product launch is likely to be in September when it releases the iPhone 18 lineup, which is expected to include a new foldable iPhone. Price increases, especially for Macs and iPads, could come sooner than that. Apple raised the starting price of the Mac Mini last month in between launch events. Skyrocketing demand for memory and storage chips from artificial intelligence companies has pushed up their costs so much that Apple would have to raise device prices substantially to maintain its current profit margins. Passing the higher cost on to consumers while maintaining its profit margin would add about $270 to the price of the next iPhone Pro model, estimates the research firm Tech Insights. Chips for memory and storage are key components inside most computing devices, including smartphones, laptops, game consoles, medical equipment, and even cars. But now AI servers are gobbling up rapidly increasing volumes of those chips. So even a company as rich and as powerful as Apple is struggling to secure supply. Since last year, when Google, Microsoft, Meta, and Amazon began announcing big increases in their capital spending budgets, prices for memory and storage chips have both quadrupled. Tech Insights expects both prices to continue increasing well into 2027. Memory, also called DRAM, and storage, also called NAND, are like elements of a mid-20th century office. The memory is a desk that holds all the papers a worker needs to perform a task, while storage is the filing cabinet that holds everything else. Smartphones use DRAM memory to run apps currently in use, and they use NAND storage to file away photos and videos, for example. Cook said prices for memory and storage are both issues for his company, although he focused on the DRAM market in particular. He called out the increased allocations going to high bandwidth memory that is used for AI servers. There's less supply at a time when consumers want devices, and the memory guys are passing along huge price increases, Cook said. We definitely need memory pricing and supply to return to reasonable levels for consumer products. That's the bottom line. Three companies dominate the market for DRAM memory: Samsung and SK Hynix in South Korea, and Micron in the United States. Makers of NAND storage include those three companies, along with Kioxia and SanDisk. Those stock prices, along with their profits, have exploded over the past 12 months. Micron and SK Hynix shares have risen more than 800%, while Kioxia and SanDisk have risen 4,600%. Memory companies are building more factories. Morgan Stanley forecasts that production capacity for DRAM wafers, the silicon disks on which chips are patterned, will grow by 30% by next year. Yet as suppliers give priority to the specialized AI memory, wafers for consumer tech will fall as much as up to 15% short of demand, according to Morgan Stanley. China has national champion companies in memory and storage, but due to national security rules, American companies would likely require licenses in order to work with them. When asked if those restrictions should be loosened, Cook said, "I think everything needs to be on the table." He added, "I think we should look at all supply." Companies that make

0: Compounding the issue is Apple's need for additional RAM to support more AI features, including a rebooted Siri announced last week. And the company has long used NAND storage upgrades to boost profit, charging $100 to $200 for extra increments that cost it just a fraction of that. In the interview, Cook said Apple stands ready to use its cash reserves to boost memory supply. "We are willing to use our balance sheet to help be a part of the solution," he said, adding, "Obviously, more capacity is needed." Cook declined to offer specifics, however. It's unclear how Apple could match, let alone beat, the deal terms that AI hyperscalers are offering to lock up supply. Those companies are signing 3 to 5 year agreements with huge cash prepayments that Apple is unlikely willing to match given its history of disciplined spending. Cook said Apple would not use its cash and silicon expertise to build its own memory and storage factories. "We can't do everything," said Cook. "We know what we're good at." Apple spends in the low tens of billions of dollars a year on memory and storage, according to people familiar with its costs, making it one of the largest customers in the world. Historically, it has used its heft to wring the lowest prices out of suppliers, playing them off each other, and leaving them little profit. As AI companies have stormed into the market, suddenly Apple finds itself waiting in line. "This is a 100-year flood," Cook said. "I've never seen anything like it in any area in over 40 years. Ken?
1: And in an article from the Herd on the Street page, Social Security's looming problem is already here. You may have read recently about a retirement crisis that's just over the horizon. It's actually already here. The 33 senators elected to full terms in November will have the unpleasant distinction of being the first U.S. politicians who might have to deal with automatic Social Security benefit cuts while in office. Actuaries now peg the fourth quarter of 2032 as the date when the Old Age and Survivors Insurance Trust Fund will run dry, reducing checks by more than one-fifth. Thinking of that only as a potential problem years from now isn't quite right, though. Payroll taxes stopped being enough to cover the retiree and disability program's expenses 16 years ago. Interest income kept their combined trust funds from shrinking until 5 years ago. Last year, the retiree and survivor funds reserves shrank by $200 billion to $2.34 trillion, and the shortfalls will grow. Payroll taxes to support Social Security get spent right away, with any surplus turned into special issue IOUs outside the regular Treasury debt market. Now that its main trust fund is shrinking, the line item for Social Security spending looks the same, but the federal budget needs extra cash from regular Treasury investors. That's getting trickier at a time of rising fiscal worries. Even for those Americans with enough personal savings to consider Social Security a supplement, not what will keep a roof over their heads, that matters. It could affect taxes, mortgage rates, and stock and bond portfolios. The fund's projected depletion is just the date by which something must be done politically on its cost or income ledger. Bold fixes have happened before, notably on a bipartisan basis in the 1980s. They could include higher payroll taxes or extending the levy to investment income. Congress also could direct the general federal budget to plug the gap, but that would mean either raising regular income taxes or borrowing much more money. Even with rosy assumptions, such as no recession ever, the Congressional Budget Office already projects a federal budget deficit of $2.7 trillion in fiscal year 2033. Benefit cuts could help plug the gap, too, such as by slowing cost of living adjustments or paying less to wealthy retirees. But Social Security is a large enough chunk of national income that the consumer spending impact would be felt, no matter who gets smaller monthly checks. Senators still have time before they need to make unpopular decisions. Investors and taxpayers can't just decide to kick the proverbial can down the road, unfortunately, Social Security's funding gap could make itself felt much sooner.

0: Scott.
1: American companies are adjusting to global upheaval in supply chains, from the war in Iran to trade negotiations, by building more flexible logistics networks. Normalcy is not coming back, said Doug Cantrell, head of North American Transportation and Modernization at Ford Motor, on a panel on Tuesday that discussed the latest annual State of Logistics report from the Council of Supply Chain Management Professionals. A successful supply chain in the future is, quote, not going to be based upon scale or your buying power, but it's going to be based on your agility and your decision-making speed, Cantrell said. He noted he was not speaking on behalf of Ford Motor. The report showed U.S. businesses last year spent $2.4 trillion on transportation, inventory carrying costs, and other shipping-related expenses. That's down 1% from the year before. Logistics costs as a share of gross domestic product fell to 7.8% from 8.3% the prior year. Cost remains important, but it's no longer telling the full story, said Corbin Akar, partner at consulting firm Kearney and one of the authors of the report. Complexity remains elevated as leaders pursue profitable growth, resilience, and AI adoption. The drop was in part driven by a 36% decline in ocean shipping costs as new vessels ordered during the pandemic entered the market and helped push down elevated rates. Logistics costs are on the rise this year. Trucking rates are climbing after a four-year slump. The Logistics Managers Index, which is a monthly survey of supply chain managers, showed inventory, transportation, and warehousing costs all increased in May compared with April. Short-term contract rates to ship an ocean container from China, Japan, and South Korea to the United States West Coast on June 12th were up nearly 50% compared with a month earlier, according to transportation data firm Zenata. Paul Bingham, director of transportation consulting at S&P Global Market Intelligence, warned on the panel Tuesday that increased use of automation in warehouses, coupled with the rapid build-out of data centers to meet growing demand for artificial intelligence, could put a different kind of pressure on supply chains. It's likely to translate into higher costs, Bingham said, and less reliability in terms of the electric grid. Companies over the past 6 years have been grappling with waves of supply chain disruptions triggered by the pandemic, from port backlogs and product shortages to an overhang of excess inventory. The Trump administration's on-again, off-again tariff policies last year led many companies to rush in some shipments early, pause others, and shift some manufacturing to regions with lower duties. This year, the war in Iran has roiled energy markets, sending the price of fuel to its highest level in years. Logistics experts on Tuesday's panel said the turmoil has changed how shippers approach supply chain planning in order to become more nimble. 5 years ago, shippers were hands-off. They signed a contract. They expected their cargo to get where they wanted it to go, said Beth Rooney, port director of the Port Authority of New York and New Jersey. She added, now shippers are much more involved and much more proactive in every step of the supply chain. She said more companies are using a combination of annual contracts and spot rates for ocean shipping to manage their costs. Businesses are also shipping more cargo through multiple ports across the East, West, and Gulf coasts so they can shift rapidly in the event of an emergency. Stacy Schlachter, Senior Vice President of Sales at Penske Logistics, said customers increasingly ask the third-party logistics provider to help them plan for what-if scenarios. Shippers have moved from being paralyzed by the disruptions to actually adapting to them and expecting them, Schlachter said.
2: Okay.
3: Carvana Playgrounds will push new cars. Dallas. Carvana became famous for its giant vending machines that house the used cars it sells online. Now, as the chain branches into new car sales, it is trying a different approach, new car playgrounds. The Tempe, Arizona-based company this week revealed its concept for a new car dealership designed for smartphone-based shopping rather than paperwork and interactions with salespeople. At the playground, customers can sit inside vehicles and use their phones to get details or order a test drive with or without the involvement of a store employee. "We're not trying to sell cars here," Tom Tira, Carvana's president of special projects, said at its recent remodeled Chrysler Dodge Jeep Ram store in Dallas. "We're trying to present cars." The store is one of seven new car dealerships that Carvana has amassed after a buying spree that began in February 2025. All of them sell vehicles from the automaker Stellantis. "There is potential for Carvana to buy more Stellantis stores," Tierra said. He declined to comment on whether the company was interested in selling new cars from other automakers. "For now, new cars remain a small part of Carvana's business, representing about 2,200 of its 67,000 cars for sale as of Tuesday," according to the company. "At this stage, we do continue to think of this as a test," Tyra said. Carvana is entering controversial territory by selling new cars, a market long reserved for traditional dealerships and protected by state laws. By offering online ordering, no-haggle pricing, and interstate delivery for new vehicles, Carvana has disrupted the status quo, drawing curiosity and anxiety from old-school dealers fearing for their business model. While almost anything goes in selling used cars, manufacturers such as Stellantis require new car dealers to maintain retail spaces to precise standards. An 8-story vending machine to store cars ordered online wasn't going to cut it. Carvana's initial answer is now on display at Dallas dealership it purchased around 9 months ago. In the lobby, customers stand before a giant cube with 4 10-by-10-foot screens. After taking control using their smartphones, they can use the screen to select the vehicles they are considering. Afterwards, they are directed to the playground outside, where they can see their choices in person. Neatly arranged vehicles sit atop rubber playground turf, sometimes with themes to match, such as a soccer goal next to the Chrysler minivans and a faux racetrack for the Dodge muscle cars. "Kind of like Disneyland," said Paul Keister, Carvana's chief creative officer. "Test drives can be ordered by scanning QR codes. Cubicles, where salespeople used to talk numbers and finance managers attempted to persuade customers to add extra warranties, have been repurposed. One has living room furniture, and another has a table for toddlers and a toy train. Sales advocates are available, and they don't work on commission, unlike at most regular dealers. They are primarily around to answer questions about the vehicles and walk customers through the sale on the customer's own phones or computers. Carvana sets a single nationwide price for each vehicle. No wiggle room." Carvana might pattern its 6 other new car stores after the Dallas location, but any growth depends on its reception with buyers, Tierra said. "The innovative part of Carvana's model is that it uses fewer people," said Erin Kerrigan, who runs a dealership advisory firm. "That means," she said, "the company's payroll per location is likely much less than at traditional dealers, which dedicate roughly half their expenses to employee wages and commissions." "This is a totally different approach," she said. Tierra declined to say how many sales advocates Carvana employs at each store. After stoking bankruptcy concerns in 2022, Carvana has surged to a market cap of around $76 billion after restructuring its debt and achieving profitability. It sold nearly 600,000 used cars last year, 43% more than in 2024. The company's stock is almost 100 times its record closing low in December 2022. Carvana's foray into new cars creates some hiccups for the industry, Mike Stanton, president of the National Automobile Dealers Association, said Tuesday at a conference in Detroit. Its ability to sell a car online and deliver it hundreds of miles away scrambles a system in which manufacturers judge dealers based on sales in geographic areas, Stanton said. At the same time, Carvana's moves show that most people don't want to buy a new car entirely online, Stanton said. They want to go into the store and test that product out and talk to a real human being, he said.
1: Scott? Oil prices have fallen sharply on hopes that the U.S.-Iran peace deal will end one of the biggest supply disruptions in decades. But energy traders and executives say the market for oil and other critical ingredients to the global economy will remain tight for weeks and potentially months while vessels reposition, damaged infrastructure is assessed and repaired, and drained inventories are rebuilt. That means the deal would be a release valve and not a floodgate. Even before the deal, crude oil flows have recovered steadily over the past couple of weeks. On average, about 10 ships a day transited the strait in the first week of June, according to commodities and shipping data provider Kpler, still far below the 100 or more a day that were transiting the strait prior to the war. The backlog of stranded vessels and the need for crew changes and rest mean a realistic return to normal shipping patterns is weeks, if not months, away. That, according to Stephen Cotton, General Secretary of the International Transport Workers Federation. Cotton added that the deal would not be the end. It is, he said, at best, the beginning. It could take several weeks for traffic to return to 30% to 50% of pre-war levels, or roughly 30 to 50 ships a day, said the Eurasia Group, a consulting firm. Initial flows, the group said, would likely be dominated by the exodus of vessels that have been trapped in the strait since February. Ships have been sitting still in warm water for more than 100 days. Algae and barnacles have grown thick on some hulls, slowing down the vessel's speed, crew members and shipbrokers said. Once out of the strait, cleaning them will take hours or days, depending on the ship size. Insurance rates, currently around 2.5% to 3.5% of the value of the ships, will likely remain high until formal agreements are in hand, according to insurance brokers. Only after navies, insurers, and ship owners are convinced that the channel is safe from mines and other dangers, and after tankers begin sailing back into the Gulf, can producers restart vast oil and gas fields that had been shut during the crisis. After traffic picks up, another 52 days will be needed for oil to arrive at far-off buyers in Asia and get refined. That, according to Michael Hay, head of commodities research at Societe Generale. Assuming a late June Hormuz reopening, supply relief would not materialize until late August, and meaningful normalization would only happen in September, he said. That means users will continue to draw down inventories in July and August, adding to pressure on already depleted stockpiles. The system is therefore most vulnerable, not at the point of disruption itself, he said, but in the intervening window before supply physically returns. Oil producers in the Middle East have cut crude production by more than 11 million barrels a day in May compared with levels pre-war. That, according to the U.S. Energy Information Administration, ramping up production involves navigating significant logistical hurdles and engineering difficulties. Regional crude production could take 4 to 6 months to restore close to pre-crisis levels, according to an analysis by Francis Osborne, who heads oil analytics at Argus Media. Since late March, the U.S. has drawn about 66 million barrels from the Strategic Petroleum Reserve out of 172 million barrels authorized by the Trump administration. At the current pace, that allotment could run out in early September, leaving the reserve at about 243 million barrels, far below its 2009 peak of more than 700 million barrels.
3: The IPO onslaught is forcing bankers to pick teams. SpaceX had practically every banker on Wall Street at its beck and call for its blockbuster IPO last week. That won't be the case for OpenAI and Anthropic. The two artificial intelligence giants are preparing for what could be dueling initial public offerings this fall, and the same two banks, Goldman Sachs and Morgan Stanley, are expected to play major roles in both, but not the same individual bankers. Instead, both banks are forming distinct teams to ensure no information is shared between the rivals, people familiar with the matter said. Banks are typically very careful about avoiding the appearance of conflicts for all deals, from IPOs to mergers and acquisitions. It is rare for competitors to go public at the same time, and in recent memory, no two competing offerings have used the same lead underwriters. Clients expect discretion from advisors as they pore over financial details and craft strategies for pitching the company to investors. When rideshare companies Lyft and Uber both went public in 2019, the work was divided between banks. J.P. Morgan Chase, Credit Suisse, and Jefferies led Lyft's offering, while Goldman, Morgan Stanley, and Bank of America led Uber's. The unusual nature of the current situation reflects the stronghold Goldman's and Morgan Stanley now have when it comes to technology industry IPOs. OpenAI and Anthropic are also eyeing jumbo-sized offerings, which require an army of banks to pull off. SpaceX's $86 billion offering used 23. The full bank lineups for potential offerings from OpenAI and Anthropic aren't finalized. Chief among the considerations for bankers signing on to help either OpenAI or Anthropic are client relationships, the people said. Both companies also come with their own potential complications that advisors positioning their IPOs will need to consider. OpenAI has been trying to catch up with Anthropic in the race for lucrative enterprise customers. Anthropic, meanwhile, is seen as more vulnerable to interference from the Trump administration, which recently banned foreign use of its most powerful AI tools. The two sides are discussing a potential deal to restore access. Anthropic and OpenAI filed for IPOs confidentially within days of each other earlier this month. That put them on track to launch offerings as soon as August, though post-Labor Day offerings are more likely, people familiar with the matter said. OpenAI has said that it may be a while until it goes public because there are things we want to do that are likely easier as a private company. Bankers at Goldman and Morgan Stanley, who were working on the SpaceX offering, avoided weighing in on the two AI companies' preliminary IPO paperwork, some of the people said, given that SpaceX has a nascent AI business and is considered a rival. The year is on track to be one of the busiest for IPOs in a while after years of muted activity. But activity has been concentrated in larger offerings, mainly of AI-related or defense companies. Bank fees for the biggest IPOs are significant. Morgan Stanley and Goldman pulled in fees of around $100 million apiece for SpaceX. The remaining banks split the rest of the roughly $500 million fee.
1: You're listening to the Wall Street Journal for Thursday, June 18th from the Talking Information Center. He's Ken. I'm Scott. And from the U.S. Watch section of today's journal, Georgia's Republican legislative leaders on Wednesday rejected Governor Brian Kemp's call to redraw congressional and legislative districts during a special session, citing concerns about moving too quickly after a U.S. Supreme Court decision weakened Federal Voting Act's protections for minority voters. House Speaker John Burns sent Governor Kemp a letter hours before a special session was set to begin Wednesday, and he announced the decision as demonstrators filled the Georgia Capitol with chants of Black Voters Matter. The decision marked a setback for both Kemp and President Trump, who has urged Republican-led states to redraw their congressional districts to the Republicans' advantage. 10 states have enacted new congressional districts ahead of the November midterm elections. Georgia would have been the first to change congressional districts for the 2028 elections and the first to redraw state legislative districts. Republican legislative leaders did not rule out revisiting redistricting later in the year. In New York, a teenager thrown to the ground Wednesday when a Central Park carriage horse bolted away from its driver has died, according to police. The 18-year-old was riding in the horse-drawn carriage with three other passengers when the accident happened just before 3 p.m. on Wednesday, according to the New York Police Department. At least two passengers were sent flying out of the careening cab. The teenager was initially hospitalized in critical condition. The other passengers refused medical treatment. A representative for the Transport Workers Union, which represents carriage industry employees, said the driver had dismounted to take a photograph of his passengers, which they are not supposed to do. The horse had been in the park for only 6 weeks, according to Alexander Kemp, the administrative vice president of the union's local chapter. Video showed the horse sprinting through the park as two people appeared to jump from the carriage. And in California, the eight men killed in this week's crash of a B-52 during a test flight at Edwards Air Force Base included four active duty airmen, a reservist, and three civilians who were on a team devoted to keeping the bomber flying for decades to come, military officials said on Wednesday. The airfield where the Boeing B-52 Stratofortress crashed shortly after takeoff on Monday remained closed, but other base operations have resumed, according to a base official. No cause has yet been determined. Officials said it could take up to 6 months in order to complete the investigation. The victims were identified as 53-year-old Colonel Gregory Watson, 50-year-old retired Lieutenant Colonel Miles Middleton, 40-year-old Lieutenant Colonel Gabriel Estrella, 34-year-old Major Alexander Davis, 40-year-old Major Robert D., 35-year-old Major Brad Hovey, 32-year-old Jeremy Smith, and 41-year-old Christopher Risher. They were dedicated professionals, beloved family members, and irreplaceable teammates, said Colonel Thomas Tower, who is the commander of the 412th Test Wing at Edwards.
3: P&G plans scripted marketing dramas. Albertsons joined food giant to launch a series designed to help move products. Visitors to some of the 2,244 Albertsons U.S. retail locations may soon find themselves greeted by an unexpected sight in the form of a scripted comedy drama series about a taco stand run by a widowed father, his teenage daughter, and her grandmother. Packaged goods giant Procter & Gamble developed the show, titled Rico's Tacos, in collaboration with the supermarket chain's ad sales and data division, Albertsons Media Collective. The show, whose 1 to 2 minute episodes feature P&G products, marks the latest step in a nearly century-long effort by the maker of Crest toothpaste and Bounty paper towels to simultaneously entertain and advertise to consumers. It's also a collision of sorts between two of the hottest trends in marketing, branded content and retail media. P&G doesn't expect people to stop in the middle of the beauty aisle and watch an entire episode, according to Leela Coffey, the company's vice president of user growth acceleration for North America. If we can engage them in the store, they will go onto the app and theoretically watch the episode and do their shopping, said Coffey. This model is particularly appealing to P&G since the fragmentation of media makes it harder for marketers to reach consumers, she said. Albertsons plans to air 15-second teasers on digital screens strategically placed in locations like its stores, entrance areas, meat and seafood counters, and outdoor refueling stations. The screens will feature QR codes leading back to the Albertsons app, where shoppers can watch full episodes and check out the chain's latest loyalty program offers. Bricks and mortar chains, from Walmart to Dollar Tree in recent years, have launched so-called retail media networks, looking to generate extra revenue by pitching marketers on their ability to help target ads based on the invaluable behavioral data they collect from their own shoppers. But these networks' products so far have been limited to standard digital search and display ads, according to Brian Monahan, Senior Vice President of Albertsons Media Collective. Albertsons wants to not only sell ad placements, but help brands develop content designed to move consumers from their couches to the checkout line, said Monahan. There is more that we can try together, and particularly with a partner like P&G that really understands consumers and where market growth opportunities are, he said. The ultimate goal of Rico's Tacos is, of course, to sell more P&G products. Brilla Media, the production firm hired by P&G to write and shoot the series, built episodes around 25 different types of visits that shoppers typically make to Albertsons stores, and as described by the store's own data. In the pilot, for example, the family's Abuela rushes to Albertsons to stock up on avocados and realizes before leaving that she also needs a new bottle of P&G's Head & Shoulders shampoo. In addition to the Albertsons app, both the chain and P&G will distribute clips from the new show on their social media channels. Albertsons will measure its success by comparing sales in locations where the show airs to those where it doesn't. Albertsons will measure its success by comparing sales in locations where the show airs to those where it doesn't, and tracking the number of people who visit the app to watch entire episodes and make purchases, said Monahan. The chain will screen the show this month at the Cannes Lions Festival of Creativity in France, where it hopes to attract interest from other brands, he said. Rico's Tacos hints at retail media potential to evolve into a marketing channel comparable to television, according to Andrew Lipsman, founder of retail-focused consulting firm Media Ads Plus Commerce.
1: Here's a very clever essay written by Ryan Felton. He's nostalgic about his car. More a relic than a classic, his Pontiac Vibe indoors. The terrible news began with a knock on my front door. My neighbor, doing his best hat-in-hand routine while holding a driver's side mirror, kept on apologizing. Moments earlier, he'd somehow managed to back his vehicle out of his driveway and directly into the side of my 2005 Pontiac Vibe. This past winter in Michigan was rough. Things happen. I get it. But the damage was a concern. With a two-decade-old car, I was sure the Vibe would be declared a total loss and thus force me into the melee that is the new and used car market. The typical age of United States vehicles today keeps getting older, pushed upward by aging cars like my Vibe hatchback. For many drivers, the average new vehicle price of around $50,000 is enough to keep them on the sidelines. That's partially why I felt a sense of dread when I saw my neighbor had done more than give the Vibe a love tap. I also feared I would lose a vehicle I adore. My wife and I had bought the Pontiac Vibe in the fall of 2020 while living in Brooklyn. We knew eventually a move back home to our native Michigan was in the cards, and therefore a car would be needed. At the time, the used car market had been upended by the pandemic. I spent countless hours poring over Reddit posts and old car reviews for what my then-employer Consumer Reports had ranked as the best used vehicles under $5,000, which, believe it or not, was a thing not that long ago. The 2005 Vibe stood out. The Vibe is a product of a once groundbreaking joint venture between General Motors Pontiac brand and Toyota Motor. The automakers co-owned a company that assembled the Vibe, essentially a rebadged variant of Toyota's Matrix hatchback, at a factory in California. The Matrix and the Vibe rolled off the same line together starting in 2002. The car has enjoyable quirks. The hatch glass opens up with the press of a key fob button. There's a sweet AC outlet connection, too, a feature from the pre-USB era that's great for charging my gadgets. Much about this car now feels like a collection of footnotes in a history book. The Pontiac brand is itself no more, closed in GM's bankruptcy a few years later. That GM-Toyota joint venture has also been dissolved. The factory that built it now belongs to Tesla, cranking out electric vehicles, and small, affordable cars like the Pontiac Vibe are a rarity in today's automotive landscape. But once, It got plenty of hype as a genre-defying machine. Although Vibe ultimately defies traditional vehicle classification, it plays comfortably in nearly every automotive category while fitting neatly into none. General Motors gushed in a press release around the time the Vibe was first introduced. It offers the handling and performance of a sports car, the utility and rugged go-anywhere range of an SUV. We weren't seeking sports car performance. We just wanted to get out of our neighborhood, and the Vibe did more than I could have imagined. A Brooklyn dealer had a 2005 Vibe in stock with only about 60,000 miles on it. The car's history included one owner who, according to the salesman, lived nearby and mainly drove it around the borough. The day after we bought it for roughly $6,300 all in, we drove upstate with my American Eskimo Shih Tzu mix to hike at some park. I don't remember exactly where we went or why, but I was happy to leave New York during the pandemic lockdown. The Vibe's cargo space astounded us at times. I once needed to drive an old 1958 hi-fi console to a repair shop. A truck would surely be needed, I figured, but nope. The hulking piece neatly fit inside the Vibe's trunk. And for a small car with a small engine and an automatic transmission, it's fun, I swear, to drive. I feel like I understand the Vibe when I'm at the wheel, something I can't say about the much newer compact SUV we bought to tow my family around in. To give you a sense of how attached I am to the Vibe, my wife and I have repeatedly remarked, only half-kiddingly, about how we hoped it could one day be the car our kid learned to drive. When the onslaught of worry and annoyance over my Vibe's abrupt damage subsided, I started to crunch the numbers. Perhaps it would be fine to take a check from the insurer and get into something new. Since buying the Vibe, I've kept track of every repair I've made. All told, we've put about $10,400 into it until now. I feel ridiculous when I read that number, but it works out to about $150 a month on average. Sure, I could get a lease on a small modern car, but until I'm paying more on average for repairs, setting aside money for those fixes each month feels like the better trade-off than dumping the vehicle altogether. In the end, my neighbor's insurance company said the Vibe was valued at about $4,500, which comfortably exceeded the cost of a new mirror and repairs to the door. Over time, I plan to freshen up my Vibe. A new tire rim to replace one I lost when I needed a new wheel would be a nice start. Replacement floor mats and intense detailing could also go a long way to boosting its curb appeal. The Vibe lacks modern creature comforts and safety equipment that comes standard in new vehicles sold today, for sure. I don't care. That's Dada's car, my kid would sometimes shout. It is, and it will be, as long as I can keep it alive. We've all been there.
3: Cigars, lacrosse, and the scandal rocking a Massachusetts town. A photo ended Ipswich's playoff run, sparking outrage and confrontations. The boys gathered on an Ipswich, Mass beach to celebrate their high school graduation, some with medals draped over their black gowns, jutting from each mouth cigars that may or may not have been real. The photo, taken under cloudy skies June 7th, mirrored those snapped all around the country lately. But in this coastal enclave, dubbed America's best-preserved Puritan town, those snapshots have lit a burning debate. What's beyond dispute? Six of the grads were on Ipswich High School's lacrosse team, and administrators suspended all six from a playoff game 2 days later for violating State Athletic Association rules against tobacco use. The team ultimately voted to forfeit the contest, and just like that, their championship run went up in smoke. Now, this hamlet of 14,000 north of Boston is in a fierce debate over whether the penalty matched the foul. Come on, how many times have you been pulled over and a cop has said, "Ah, go ahead," and Mark Randazza, a lawyer representing one of the suspended students and his father. There is always discretion, right? To Ipswich resident Heidi Goralfalo, though, the line was clear. Kids have to learn the consequences when they do something wrong. The road to the suspensions began a day after graduation when local school officials and the Massachusetts Interscholastic Athletic Association received two photos from the beach celebration, according to a statement from Ipswich's school superintendent and the high school principal. One photo showed the boys with full-length cigars with the cigar bands visible, it said. The second showed the cigars smoked down significantly, a cloud of smoke surrounding one of the students and a torch-type lighter visible in the hand of another student. While officials were mum on who blew the whistle, they said an Ipswich player's parent had posted, then deleted the snapshots on Facebook. The digital trail triggered a district investigation that included interviews with students and parents. Authorities said they leaned on the Athletic Association's strict chemical health policy. On June 9th, the day of the state semifinal game, the punishment was handed down. School officials called the suspensions mandatory and rejected a claim by parents that the cigars were merely props filled with chamomile and English breakfast tea. Administrators noted that a Shaw's grocery store receipt the parents had produced had the date and time smudged out. The controversy was far from snuffed out. Around 10 a.m. that day, Ipswich High Principal Jonathan Mitchell called town police. "Get to the school ASAP," he said. Mitchell, according to a police report, told Detective Joseph Perna that lacrosse parent J.J. Giannakakis was on his way and had made a comment about going to jail. When Perna walked into Mitchell's office, body camera rolling, the tension was already high. Giannakakis couldn't understand why the graduates couldn't just sit out the game's first quarter. That way, he argued, the school could show kids it wasn't screwing around, but wouldn't rip your dreams away from you, according to footage released by police. Giannakakis also argued the boys would be puking their brains out if they'd smoked real cigars. Drew Wiley, the other parent, suggested the principal was singling out athletes, noting other graduates were spotted with stogies. "They're seniors. They've already graduated. I have no jurisdiction over them," Mitchell replied. "I do have jurisdiction over athletes whose season is still underway." The superintendent said he and Mitchell had no comment beyond their statement. When Wiley asked Mitchell if his conscience was good with doing this, the principal stood firm. "I'm not saying I'm good with it, Drew," he responded. "I'm very disappointed to have to do this, but I'm doing my job." And, he added, "we've got more evidence that says they did it than not." Soon he would go looking for more. 2 days later, on June 11th, in light of the uproar, Mitchell visited Shaw's where the manager printed a receipt matching details of the purchased tea bags, according to the district statement. To the school district, it would become something of a smoking gun. The receipt bore a date and time of June 8th at 1:03 p.m., the day after graduation, and 22 minutes after Mitchell informed the six families of the investigation. Ron Daza, the Giannakakis' lawyer, said he hadn't seen the receipt, but he mocked the probe. "Like you're in this CSI-level investigation over a couple of kids not doing this." Ron Daza noted cigars have long been a post-graduation tradition in Ipswich. "Best-case scenario, John's telling the truth," he said, referring to J.J. Giannakakis. "Worst-case scenario, John's an old school guy taking care of the kids. Either way, John is a good guy." The local divide is playing out on social media and has since prompted town resident Kelly Coviolo to launch an Ipswich Students First petition drive. She has accused the principal of playing his best Nancy Drew and said her phone is blowing up with locals worked up over the suspensions. "I keep hearing people say, does the punishment fit the crime?"
1: CME Group, its longtime leader, Terry Duffy, will be stepping down as chief executive of the world's most valuable exchange operator early next year. The Chicago company yesterday said Duffy, who has been chairman since 2002 and CEO since 2016, will be handing the reins to Lynn Fitzpatrick, who's currently president and chief financial officer, on March 1st of next year. Duffy, who got his start at CME Group as a runner in the lean hog pit back in 1980, will become executive chairman on that date when Fitzpatrick will join the board. During his decades-long run at CME, he oversaw a transformation from an exchange dominated by old-fashioned trading pits to a global powerhouse in electronic trading. He spearheaded tie-ups that made CME a dominant player in the futures exchange business, including a 2007 deal with the Chicago Board of Trade, a traditional crosstown rival, and later with the New York Mercantile Exchange. Those deals helped lift the firm's market valuation to roughly $92 billion as of Wednesday's close. CME now runs markets ranging from oil to interest rate to stock market futures. Duffy, who's 67 years old, made headlines recently after criticizing the approval of perpetual futures, a type of derivatives contract that trades 24/7 and never expires, by Trump administration regulators. Some worry that these products, which emerged out of cryptocurrency markets, pose a competitive threat to traditional futures and derivatives like the ones that CME offers. While CEO Duffy is leaving big shoes to fill, we have a very high degree of confidence in CFO Fitzpatrick's ability, Piper Sandler analysts wrote in a note. The timing of the leadership transition is not ideal with the current narrative around perpetual futures weighing on exchange stocks. CME Group shares closed down 3.5% on Wednesday. CME's derivatives are critical to keeping global markets running. It handles more than $10 trillion in trading volume on an average day, predominantly in contracts tied to interest rates and stock market indexes. In the 2000s, Duffy persuaded CME's floor traders to usher in more electronic trading. In July of last year, CME won a decades-old battle with former floor traders after a jury rejected their claims that the company's pivot to electronic trading violated its contracts with them. That is the Wall Street Journal for today, Thursday, June 18th. Ken and Scott, wish you a good day.

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1: Good morning. Early this morning, expect partly cloudy skies and a low around 74. Later today, there is a slight chance of rain and a high around 85. Saturday night, look for partly cloudy skies and a low around 74. Sunday, expect moderate rain with a high near 81. Sunday night, expect partly cloudy skies with a low near 72. Monday, there is a slight chance of rain with a high near 70. Get your weather every hour right here on Mind's Eye Radio, your virtual news stand.
2: In Belleville and O'Fallon, it's overcast and 68 degrees. In Collinsville, it's clear and 65 degrees.
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7: Hi, this is Valerie Goldston. Today, I'll be reading the latest articles from the Reader's Digest magazine. Everyone's talking about the World Cup by Aaron Rusmanson. From hot takes to heated controversies, here's everything you need to know about the summer's biggest sporting event. My first introduction to World Cup mania came courtesy of a soda can. In 1989, I was a kid visiting Italy for the first time, and Coca-Cola released special edition cans in honor of the country hosting the following year's FIFA World Cup. One featured a jaunty stick figure in red, white, and green, the colors of the Italian flag, with a soccer ball for a head. I brought one of those cans back home and kept it on my dresser for years because it reminded me of how much I had loved Italy. As for soccer, not so much. For decades, that souvenir can was pretty much the extent of my World Cup fever in my life. The sport, along with all its heated global rivalries and wild super fandom, is descending on North America. In 2026, FIFA World Cup, the largest in history, will run for 39 days, from June 11th to July 19th, and feature matches in 16 host cities. The United States will hold games in 11 cities across the country, 78 of the 104 World Cup matches, while Mexico will host in 3 cities and Canada in 2. We know what you're thinking. The U.S. kind of seems like an odd choice for a host country. Yes, we certainly have our sports obsessions, from the NFL to MLB. But soccer, or football as most of the world calls it, has long been more associated with after-school sports programs and youth leagues. That could all change this summer. America loves nothing more than an over-the-top spectacle, and the World Cup, which the U.S. actually hosted back in 1994, is undergoing a major, and for some fans, controversial makeover. For better or worse, the tournament's 21st century North American debut is shaping up to be one for the record books. So, we've rounded up the most interesting facts, controversies, and cultural moments surrounding this year's World Cup. Why the World Cup is such a big deal. Scarcity makes the World Cup special. Like the Olympics, it's held just once every 4 years, and it's the culmination of a years-long process involving more than 200 national teams competing around the world for a shot at glory in the final tournament. After roughly 3 years of qualifying matches, the massive field is narrowed to just a few dozen teams. This year's top contenders include Spain, France, Argentina, Brazil, and England. The two final victors then head to the coveted main event, to be held this year on July 19th at MetLife Stadium in East Rutherford, New Jersey. With so many teams from every corner of the globe competing, calling the World Cup a worldwide sensation is an understatement. The last time the World Cup was held, in Qatar in 2022, it reached 5 billion fans across all media. Yes, that's billion with a B. The final game between Argentina and France became the most watched World Cup final ever, drawing a live audience of nearly 571 million viewers globally. To put that kind of number into an American perspective, the NFL's biggest game this year, Super Bowl 56, between the Rams and Bengals, averaged just over 112 million viewers. Massive by NFL standards, but less than 20% of the World Cup viewership. Just imagine if American football or baseball fans had to suffer through years of highs and lows, watching and anxiously waiting to see if their favorite team would make it to the championship. That's what's happening for soccer fans right now. Love it or leave it, soccer is going to be pretty inescapable this summer in the U.S. And the head of FIFA, soccer's governing body, insists it's a subject that's about so much more than just sport. Football is about joy, happiness, and smiles, while bringing people together from all over the world to create shared moments for billions of fans. FIFA president Gianni Infantino recently said. He added that it's not only the biggest sporting event on the planet, but also a chance to invest in something that connects and inspires with a truly global audience. We scoured the internet to find out what's really landing and what's missing the net with World Cup fans, along with the background and buzz you need to get up to speed in North America's place in this year's games. We don't need to tell you that things are pricey in America right now, but sky-high World Cup costs have taken things to a new level. Thanks to dynamic pricing set by FIFA, premium tickets for the World Cup final could set a fan back nearly $33,000 per person. Even an average ticket for a normal match will cost you around $1,000, though there are some cheaper tickets available. Let's just say some of the host cities are none too pleased. New York and New Jersey's attorneys general just launched a probe into FIFA about its ticket practices to see whether it violated consumer protection laws. Hotels in host cities had originally anticipated large crowds and more demand, and they reportedly jacked up rates initially. But fan backlash and sluggish bookings have complicated those overly rosy projections. As Vijay Dandapani, president and CEO of the Hotel Association of New York City, told The Atlantic, it is not the cornucopia that FIFA talked about. The World Cup is getting its first ever halftime show. The most anticipated soccer match of the last 4 years will be entertaining in one very American way. For the first time ever, it will feature a halftime show, starring Madonna, Shakira, and the K-pop band BTS. Coldplay's Chris Martin will curate the event, which aims to raise $100 million for the FIFA Global Citizen Education Fund. But while the money will go to a good cause, not everyone is thrilled about the glitzy spectacular. Some international fans are complaining that interrupting the game will disrupt the pace of play and take the focus away from the competition and its players. In past World Cups, 32 teams were split into 8 groups of 4. Each team played 3 matches, with the top 2 teams from each group advancing. That created a 16-team knockout round, which then went into quarterfinals, semifinals, and the final championship match. With this year's World Cup, however, FIFA has expanded the field to 48 teams, taking the total number of matches from 64 to a whopping 104. Critics point out the expansion could allow weaker teams to progress further, encourage teams to manipulate outcomes by playing for math rather than wins, and strain players due to a heavier schedule. Some see the added games as a money grab that dilutes the competition, while others say it makes the tournament more inclusive and competitive. Hydration is suddenly controversial. Previously, hydration and cooling breaks were used only in cases of extreme heat. But now, they will be universal features in all matches. As with the new halftime show, those opposed to the addition says the scheduled stops, which will last 3 minutes in each half, affect the flow and rhythm of play, and could even potentially influence the outcome of games. FIFA counters that the change is intended to prioritize players' well-being. Last summer, temperatures at the FIFA Club World Cup 2025, which involved pro soccer teams instead of national ones, soared to around 100 degrees Fahrenheit, a very real possibility in several North American host cities during this year's big tournament. Many international travelers have expressed concern about attending the World Cup, in part due to the changing rules around travel for the U.S. For example, last year, visitors from 50 countries were required to pay travel bonds of up to $15,000 before entering the country. Several of those nations, Algeria, Cape Verde, Ivory Coast,

ahead of the tournament. These issues may also be contributing to lower than anticipated travel bookings. Iran will be taking the field. Well, this is awkward. Despite the war between U.S. and Iran, the Iranian team will be participating in the World Cup. They have qualified, and they're actually quite a good team as well, says FIFA President Infantino. They really want to play, and they should play. Sports should be outside of politics. However, they will be staying in Mexico and commuting to the U.S. stadiums on the days of their matches. President Trump has discouraged their participation, writing on Truth Social, "I really don't believe it is appropriate that they be there, for their own life and safety." Americans are still deciding how much they actually care about watching soccer. Whether or not soccer appeals to Americans remains up for debate. According to a Harris poll, 45% of Americans indicate their interest in the sport is increasing. However, only about a third of the general U.S. population says it plans to watch the World Cup matches, data that's backed up by both Numerator and Nielsen. However, that figure rises to 67% among self-identified U.S. World Cup soccer fans. Nielsen additionally notes that soccer fans skew younger, with 76% falling into the millennial or Gen Z categories. Still, these numbers are low when it comes to sports in the U.S. According to S&P Global Report, more than half of Americans surveyed said they regularly watch football, underscoring that football remains firmly entrenched as our country's dominant sport. Where you can watch the World Cup. Fox News holds the English language broadcasting rights in the United States for the 2026 FIFA World Cup Games and will air roughly 70 matches on Fox, with an additional 34 matches on FS1. NBC Universal has exclusive Spanish language broadcast rights through Telemundo. Streaming the matches will also be available through the Fox Sports app and Fox streaming platforms, while Spanish language coverage will stream on Peacock and Telemundo's digital platform. The best way to understand World Cup mania? Tune in. Up next, quotable quotes. Go to couples therapy before you need it. Manny Jacinto, actor in Cosmopolitan. Obstacles are just the world's way of asking, how much do you want this? The greatest limits you'll ever face are the ones you quietly agree to. Fiji Simo, tech entrepreneur to graduates of the HEC Paris Business School. I always pitch to my strengths, right? I never pitch to your weakness. If a guy is good on cutters, then we're going to see who's better today. C.C. Sabathia, baseball legend in GQ. People used to say, if I was a millionaire. Now they say, if I was a billionaire. I always say to these people, do you know how much a billion is? And they really don't. A couple of years ago, I heard the word trillion. No one should ever use that word unless they are an astronomer. Fran Lebowitz, writer in The Guardian. Sometimes you have to wear the costume before it becomes the clothes. Lucy Dacus, musician, on the podcast Las Culturistas. Next up, 12 Father's Day Traditions from Around the World by Daniel Braff. Fishing, skeletons, lighters. Check out the different ways Father's Day is celebrated across the globe. Father in any language. In America, Father's Day isn't complete without Dad firing up the grill, sports on the tube, and plenty of beer to go around. Want to mix it up this time? Try these Father's Day traditions from around the world. Germany. It's all about the beer. Germany has its fair share of beer customs, from Oktoberfest to the Stuttgart Beer Festival. But many people are unaware that Germans' beer traditions carries over to Father's Day, where you'll find dads chugging beer, riding beer bikes, and celebrating from morning to night with beer. It's a huge day filled with day drinking.

0: drinking, and debauchery. In fact, traditionally, Father's Day is so scandalous that it's a public holiday, a day off work, and the following day is also a day off, followed by a weekend, so that all those beer-drinking fathers can recover. Thailand. Here's a flower. Father's Day is celebrated on December 5th to honor King Bhumibol, his birthday, the honorary father of Thailand. On this day, fathers throughout the country receive canna flowers, which are similar to lilies, but thought to be masculine. Canna flowers are also believed to be a sacred plant, able to protect those who encounter it. Russia. Join the parade. In Russia, they usually go big on Father's Day with parades to celebrate all the dads, according to Time. The parades began as a military commemoration, but soon became a tribute to men. The Russian armed forces are celebrated, and men typically receive gifts from their children and partners. Mexico. Time to party. It's always a party in Mexico, so it's no surprise that Father's Day is no different. In late June, Father's Day is celebrated with a race in Mexico City called the Carrera del Día del Padre. Like many other Father's Day throughout the globe, fathers in Mexico are typically gifted ties and other trinkets from their family. Finland. Get cozy. In Finland, Father's Day involves breakfast in bed, cake and coffee, and all the coziness as it falls on the second Sunday in November. Last year, it became an official Flag Day, joining Mother's Day in that it's considered such an important day that the Finnish flag must be flown on official buildings. This was seen as an important recognition for dads' roles as caregivers. Traditionally, fathers receive homemade rather than store-bought gifts. Nepal, a sentimental day. Here, Father's Day is called Gokarna Ansi, literally translated as Cow Earned No Moon Night, according to the Daily News. On Father's Day, which is celebrated at the end of the summer, in addition to gifts, daughters will put their foreheads up to their father's hands, while sons put their foreheads on their father's feet in an expression of gratitude. Gifts are also given. France. Here's a light. Originally, Flamineur, a lighting company, created Father's Day in France in 1949. Not surprisingly, they suggested that lighters would be the ideal gift. While it was a popular gift at the time, although today it's more common to gift French dads with homemade drawings or other goodies, according to iNews. Japan, a totally different experience. It would come as no surprise that fish plays an important role in Japan's Father's Day. The big day is celebrated with a big meal of crab or prawns, similar to shrimp, according to Hayes and Jarvis. Kids make beer glasses for their dads or hand over a box of candy. Surprisingly, cologne is also a popular Father's Day gift as well in Japan. Brazil, all you can eat. If you're familiar with any of the Brazilian steakhouses across the United States, then you may be better equipped to understand Brazil's Father's Day. They simply love their food, deservedly so. Father's Day is on the day of Saint Jacomin, who is the patron saint of fathers, and on this day, there are massive feasts, all-you-can-eat adventures, barbecues filled with skewers of roasting chicken, beef, sausage, and more, according to Hayes and Jarvis. South Africa. On Father's Day, dads are presented with gifts similar to those in the United States. Trinkets, ties, cards, and homemade items from the kids. During the day, families have picnics and often go fishing, according to She Knows. Get lucky during your fishing outing, and families will have fish for their Father's Day dinner. Uruguay, get out the ghost. Fathers are honored by hanging skeletons outside their doors, which represent Padre Esqueleto, translation, Father Skeleton, according to iNews. We hesitate to ask whether these are actual skeletons or replicas. Australia, competition for Dad of the Year. While most of this day is comparable to America's celebration, gifts, cards, and a nice dinner, there's one glaring difference. In Australia, one father receives the Australian Father of the Year Award. He must be an inspirational and involved father who inspires the entire community and has contributed to Australia via his professional, personal, or academic success. You are allowed to nominate your own dad for the award. Up next, Department of Wit by Judith Newman from the New York Times. When we left my golden retriever, Monty, with a pet sitter, I thought my 4 pages of single-spaced instructions were perfectly reasonable. He thinks his real name is, "What do you have in your mouth?" I wrote. So please check frequently or you will end up spending the night with Monty in the ER. There's something about writing out pet care instructions that shows just how much these animals rule our lives. During his long life, Monty racked up thousands of medical bills because of his passion for eating my underwear, which meant I had to be very explicit in the directions I gave his caretakers. This, it turns out, is surprisingly common. When I was a kid, my parents would drop me off at the babysitter, and their instructions were like, "Make sure she stays alive," says Fifi Friedman, a graphic designer and dog sitter in Manhattan. But dog owners today, their instructions are as complicated as a Tesla's owner's manual. In Reddit communities and on TikTok accounts, pet sitters often swap stories of over-the-top care instructions for animals, like dogs that need to hear Frank Sinatra to poop, or kittens that attack if their food isn't microwaved. "My boy will not get out of bed in the morning unless you say, 'Good morning, Mr. President,'" reads one post. "He needs his green monkey to sleep," reads another. "Don't be afraid if he keeps the tail down his throat for more than a minute. He knows what he's doing." "Do not say Jake Gyllenhaal or she will start freaking out," reads a third. Kai Cash, a pet sitter in Orlando, Florida, was once warned to keep the knives locked up, or the cat she was watching might pick one up in its mouth and try to stab her. "I laughed," she says. "Guess what happened?" Cash assured me in an email that the cat had dropped the knife before there were any casualties. While these stories may seem outrageous, there are perfectly logical reasons why owners explain and over-explain instructions for their pet's care, says Nancy R. Gee, the director of the Center for Human-Animal Interaction at Virginia Commonwealth University. For one thing, she says, animals can't entirely grasp the concept of time, which can make a simple trip to the store feel like abandonment. "You can explain to a young child that you are leaving and coming back," says Jane Greer, a family therapist in New Jersey who runs an Instagram account for her coton de tulier, Riley. "But with a dog, they don't know." That may explain why guilt-ridden pet owners leave long lists of what Reddit pet sitters call enrichments to distract from the owner's absence, whether it's a t-shirt that smells like the owner or favorite music and TV shows that must be played on repeat. Brenda, the accountant, has a screen addiction. Rennie Weller, a jewelry designer in Los Angeles, says of her multi-poo, she tells sitters her dog needs plenty of TV time and instructs them to go to YouTube and search dog videos and give Brenda hours of squirrels. According to a 2023 Pew Research Center study, 51% of U.S. pet owners say their pets are as much a part of the family as any human member. And G says, when people are asked to name those they trust most, pets will often be closer in their inner circle than family and friends. Many pet owners also feel a strong sense of emotional debt to their animals, adds Greer. Human relationships are very tough, she says. Your pet may be the one non-judgmental being in your life. They'll love you even if you're not a very good person. Maybe that's the reason we indulge our pets' eccentricities and fears, no matter how absurd. Carol Mithers used to leave excruciatingly detailed instructions about her scrappy chow mix, Casey, including this warning. If you see or hear the Goodyear blimp, grab the leash tightly and get home as fast as you can. Casey was terrified of blimps. Of course, I had to literally lie on top of him to keep him from running into a busy street, says Mithers, who is the author of Rethinking Rescue, Dog Lady, and the story of America's forgotten people and pets. Rational or not, elaborate pet instructions are clearly a projection of our love, Gee says. We owe our pets and adore them, even when they are diabolical. That perhaps accounts for one ominous instruction left for a pet sitter who later shared it on TikTok. Jasper cannot be trusted. Good luck. Here's our next story. A roller coaster just left riders hanging face down, by Maggie Exberg. Cedar Point's new Siren's Curse coaster left riders suspended 160 feet in the air after two technical delays over one weekend. Everyone walked away fine, though their nerves may need a minute. There are two kinds of people in this world. The one who sees a roller coaster climbing high into the sky and think, absolutely not, and the ones who think, how long is the line? For the second group, Cedar Point's Siren's Curse sounds like a dream. The Sandusky, Ohio ride is billed by the park as North America's tallest, fastest, and longest tilt coaster, which means it does exactly what your stomach hopes it won't. It climbs a 160-foot tower, stops on what looks like a broken-off section of track, then slowly tilts riders into a 90-degree vertical position before sending them down the track at speeds up to 58 miles an hour. In other words, the please don't leave me hanging part is supposed to be part of the fun. But over the weekend, riders got a little more suspense than they bargained for. Siren's Curse experienced technical delays on both Saturday, June 6th, and Sunday, June 7th, leaving guests paused on the ride's famous tilt section as the train faced downward. Video and photos shared online showed riders suspended in the coaster's signature stomach-dropping position, high above the park. A Cedar Point spokesperson compared the issue to a check engine light, telling local outlets that the coaster's safety system paused the ride's operation and performed as designed, keeping guests safe. After complete system checks, the ride restarted and guests continued as normal. That may be reassuring. It's also the kind of reassurance most people prefer hearing from the ground. Then again, Siren's Curse wasn't exactly built to make people feel comfortable. The coaster opened in 2025 and aims to make riders feel like they're dangling over Lake Erie lore itself. Its theme is inspired by mythical sirens, and the ride packs in 2,966 feet of track, 13 weightless airtime moments, 2 zero-gravity barrel rolls, and a high-speed triple-down element. Terrifying its riders is the entire point. This weekend, it's simply over-delivered.
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0: Here are some of the latest stories from National Geographic magazine. Lost and found. More than 1,000 years after a ship vanished off the coast of modern-day Croatia, an archaeological dive team uncovered a wreck loaded with a trove of Byzantine artifacts, as well as some puzzling questions that might reshape our idea of the medieval world. Words by Rolf Smith. It was the site of a large bronze medieval cauldron lying on the seabed among some moldering old ship's timbers that first piqued Igor Maholjek's interest. Then head of the Department of Underwater Archaeology at the Croatian Conservatory Institute, the state agency that looks after the nation's cultural resources, Miholjek ran a small team that in 2014 had been diving around some recently identified shipwrecks. This particular vessel had gone down off the coast of Meget, one of Croatia's southernmost Adriatic islands, and he wanted to see if there were any clues that might be worth further investigation. The wreck itself wasn't exactly a surprising discovery. Meget lies along one of antiquity's main east-west sea trade routes, connecting Italian hubs like Ravenna and Venice with Constantinople, now Istanbul, and points east. Over the years, archaeological surveys of the seabed around the picturesque island, with its Roman ruins and the ancient harbor of Polis at its western tip, had yielded more than two dozen old wrecks, ranging from the remains of a Roman ship from the 2nd century BC to that of a 16th century AD Venetian merchantman laden with rare Ottoman ceramics. But even in an area relatively littered with historical wrecks, something about the cauldron told Maholjek that this one was different from the others. The presence of the old cauldron, together with the scatter of amphorae, large two-handled pots used since antiquity for transporting wine and olive oil, lying around it, suggested that the lost vessel was a Byzantine ship, which would be an extremely rare find in the Adriatic Sea. During his decades-long career, Maholjek and his team had found only one other Byzantine wreck, also off Meget. But that one had dated from the 11th century AD. Judging by the shapes and styles of the amphorae he saw on the bottom, this latest discovery was much older, possibly from the late 7th or early 8th century, part of an intriguing period historians used to refer to as the Dark Ages. When the fortunes of the Byzantine Empire were at a low point, and when some historians believe that the Adriatic was an impoverished backwater, virtually devoid of shipping. Yet here was a Byzantine cargo ship lying on the seabed, some 130 feet below the surface. The prospect of excavating the submerged relic was too good an opportunity to pass up, Maholjek says, recalling his initial excitement. Today, after a decade of painstaking progress, Miholjek and his team have uncovered something more astonishing than they could have ever imagined. A rich trove of artifacts that has not only opened a valuable window into travel and trade in the Adriatic at a time when written records were nearly blank, but also revealed a glittering golden mystery. Beyond the predictable objects like anchors and cooking implements, the team recovered a collection of exquisite masculine jewelry, gold buckles, pendants, belt strap ends, and a gold signet ring they believe bears the likeness of Emperor Heraclius, who ruled Byzantium from 610 to 641, a collection that appears to have been the property of a wealthy and well-connected person aboard the ship. Who was he? Where was he headed? And for what purpose? The search to answer such tantalizing questions is beginning to give historians a glimpse into an empire facing tumultuous times. Whatever was going on here, this was no normal trading venture, Maholjek says. Whatever that mission was, the people conducting it never got beyond Meget before disaster overtook them, perhaps in the form of a local weather phenomenon known as the Bora. A katabatic wind that forms in the mountains running along this stretch of coast, the Bora can strike with little warning, roaring down the mountainsides like an avalanche of dense cold air. Within minutes, it can turn a calm sea into a maelstrom of heaving waves and hurricane-force gusts. Judging by the position of the wreck, Maholchek believes the captain was trying to reach the sheltered harbor at Polis when his ship was overwhelmed. Jump forward to a sunny summer day in the 21st century, and it's hard to imagine Majet as the scene of so much tragedy and loss. With its blue waters and unspoiled landscapes, it's widely considered one of the world's most beautiful islands. While the fickle Bora wind slowly contributed to the collection of shipwrecks throughout the region, the wreckage has been left undisturbed by a quirk of Iron Curtain elitism. For much of the 20th century, Majet was largely reserved for use by the Yugoslav military, which meant the wrecks here could not be picked over by sport divers, at least not civilian ones. After the breakup of Yugoslavia in the early 1990s, Majet became a protected archaeological zone. It's a paradise for underwater archaeologists, Maholchek says. Despite the potential trove of underwater evidence, excavating the Byzantine wreck was not for the faint of heart. The ship's remains lay scattered over a steep and rocky seabed at a depth that requires the archaeologist to move carefully during each extremely limited dive. For safety reasons, divers could spend just over half an hour a day at the site. What's more, being short on funds, the team could afford to visit the wreck for only a couple of weeks each summer. This meant that the typically exacting process of underwater archaeology, carefully scanning the area with metal detectors, excavating items from the silt, plotting objects on a grid, and building a 3D map of the site, took even longer than normal. At first, Maholchek might have expected to unearth the workaday world of an early medieval coastal trader hauling olive oil, wine, and fish sauce from port to port up the Dalmatian coast. But during their third season of diving, the team turned up something that flipped that narrative on its head. In a morning descent near one of the deeper parts of the site, landmarked by a couple of anchors poised on the edge of a steep drop-off, underwater archaeologist Pavlev Degonchek noticed a curious shape in the sand. Sweeping away the silt with his hand, he stared spellbound through his mask. It was an exquisitely crafted golden buckle, intricately decorated with birds pecking at grapes from a cornucopia. "I've found many beautiful artifacts in the course of my career," Dekonjic says, "but never anything like this." After logging the finding on his dive slate, an underwater notepad, and recording its position, he lifted it carefully from the sand and kicked his way to the surface to show his startled colleagues. Over the following six summer diving seasons, the team slowly teased more secrets out of the wreck. They have so far recovered a total of four belt sets, ornamental buckles with matching belt strap ends, all in gold, plus a golden buckle encrusted with rubies, emeralds, and pearls, the likes of which Maholchek says have never been found anywhere. They also cataloged the golden imperial signet ring and 14 solidi, chunky gold coins with Constantinople mint marks. Shipwrecks are time capsules, snapshots of life precisely as it was on a particular day. And in addition to the glittering assortment of jewelry and coins, the team recovered a mountain of less eye-catching artifacts. Millstones, crockery, fishing tackle, even dice and game pieces used for backgammon or checkers, all part of a puzzle that, with time and much research, will be used by archaeologists to tease out an untold story from an obscure past. Of the ship itself, little remains, just a few waterlogged remnants of its keel, ribs, and planking. But there was enough for Michalczyk and the team to surmise it was a fairly standard mid-sized cargo ship of the time, about 60 feet long with a capacity of around 60 tons. Judging by the dates on the coins and the types of amphorae and the workmanship on the jewelry, researchers have refined the dating of the wreck to the first half of the 8th century. Its location on the southeastern approach to the harbor of Polis indicates it was probably sailing north up the Adriatic when disaster struck. Michalczyk thinks the jewelry and gold belonged to someone wealthy and well-connected aboard the ship, which probably started its fateful voyage in Constantinople and may have been heading to Ravenna, some 300 miles away. Another clue to ponder, the number of amphorae found with the wreck, about 100, was only a fraction of what archaeologists would normally expect to find on a ship that size, indicating that something other than bulk cargo was funding the expedition. The dawn of the 8th century was a troubled time in the history of one of the world's great empires. Constantinople, the Byzantine capital, was dedicated in 330 and endured for over 1,000 years until it was overrun by the Ottoman Turks in 1453. Its inhabitants didn't think of themselves as Byzantines, but as Romans, considering the empire a continuation of ancient Rome. During the centuries following the fall of Rome in 476, the fortunes of the Byzantine Empire ebbed and flowed before rising to a brief golden age under Emperor Basil II in the 11th century. The latter half of the 7th century was one of the gloomier times. The previous 100 years were characterized by plague, famine, and long destructive wars against the Persians, leaving the Byzantine Empire in no state to resist the astonishingly swift rise of Islam, whose seemingly unstoppable armies had seized vast territories of the Middle East, Asia, and North Africa after the Prophet Muhammad's death in 632. The fortunes of the Byzantine Empire were still at a low ebb around 700, by which time the empire had been stripped of its richest provinces by the all-conquering Arabs to the south. Its great seaborne trading days, when wine produced in the Byzantine province of Gaza could be purchased in Britain, and the harbor of Theodius in Constantinople bustled with ships carrying grain from Egypt, seemed to be over for good. The Adriatic virtually disappeared from the written record between the 7th and 8th centuries, with little mention of travel or trade on its waters in Latin or Greek. It's a blank, says Francesco Borri, a medieval scholar and associate professor of humanities at the Cosfascori University of Venice, who suspects that far more was going on in real life than written records imply. That's why the discovery of this ship is so exciting. One possibility is that the ship was on a diplomatic mission, bearing gifts of these lavishly decorated belt sets for parties along the Adriatic they hoped to keep friendly to the Byzantine cause. You can see a clear stylistic connection between the Byzantine Empire and the Avar Empire, says Falco Dame, professor of early medieval archaeology at the University of Vienna and scholar of Byzantine area belt sets. One of the sets from the shipwreck is identical to a set found in an Avar grave that I purchased for the Romanisch Germanisches Zentralmuseum in Mainz when I was a director there. The two sets are so similar, they had to have been made in the same workshop. The sets, some of which were antiques even at the time of the voyage, appear to have been a collection. Their dates span almost the entirety of the 7th century, Deem says. This is very unusual and makes it difficult to interpret historically. The newest of them, the one with the birds and grapes motif, dates roughly to the early 8th century, not long before the time of the ship's sinking. The styling is also distinctly Byzantine. The Avar seldom used birds as motifs, and when they did use them, it was generally an eagle, he says. But the Byzantines loved birds. It's possible, Deem says, that this belt set was the personal property of the ship's owner. Such gilded accessories were a common way to curry favor in this part of the world. Golden belt sets, even the signet ring of Heraclius, are precisely the sort of gifts a Byzantine emperor would present, says Peter Saris, professor of Byzantine studies at Cambridge University. One recipient of such elegance was a prince named Jansur, who ruled Caucasian Albania in the mid-7th century. To secure the prince's loyalties, Byzantine Emperor Constans II gave him a swag of ornate accessories, including a belt buckle set that had once belonged to Constans' grandfather, Emperor Heraclius. It would have been a much prized gift, Saris says. Anything associated with Heraclius was especially highly regarded. A signet ring from the emperor would be even grander. It would be like the British government today giving Winston Churchill's pocket watch to the leader of a country with which they wanted to stay on good terms, he says. Complicating the narrative around the older belt sets is the fact that Maholchek and his team also found goldsmithing equipment in the ship's wreckage. Scales, weights, crucibles, and pools of mercury, an element used by smiths to extract gold from alloys. Were these simply old-fashioned pieces meant to be melted down and turned into newer, more modern styles? Dime asks. Was someone on board planning to sell these items or traveling as some sort of emissary? We have to use our imaginations, he says. It's this storytelling potential that intrigues the archaeologists far more than the glint of gold. Until Maholchek and his team found the belt sets off Majet, such objects had been known almost exclusively from grave sites. We simply do not have much evidence of these things on the move, just their eventual deposition, says Justin Liedwanger, associate professor of archaeology and classics at Stanford University. Liedwanger is keen to investigate the economic connections that entangled the empire at the time. To my mind, this is the most important shipwreck of the period, he says. Preliminary studies of the Amorphae found that the wreck suggests the ship may have traveled far more extensively around the eastern Mediterranean than historians might have assumed. We're finding connections with southern Italy and northern Africa, Liedwanger says. This raises interesting questions. Were people from Byzantium still trading directly with North Africa even after the Islamic conquest? Much of the surviving text from the 7th century was written by clergy. Between the rise of Islam and the decline of the empire, they tended to take a bleak view of the time, Liedwanger says. We are left with all these descriptions of sacked and abandoned cities. Yet, as scholars have found in Western Europe after the fall of Rome, there was still culture, as well as commerce. The Dark Ages weren't really all that dark, he says. More research remains to be done on the artifacts that Maholchek and his team have brought up from the seafloor. But the idea that sometime around 750, a Byzantine cargo ship could have been sailing north on a diplomatic mission, perhaps bearing gifts for an influential ally, is certainly a new historical theory to ponder. And the details surrounding such a voyage, how the trip would have taken months, how the crew possibly passed the time doing mundane things like fishing and playing backgammon, all help humanize the stakes and drive home the emissary's ambition. The researchers recently shared plans to return to the site this summer to see what else they might uncover. Finding all these artifacts brings mixed emotions, archaeologist Degonchik says. Feelings of awe and respect for the passengers and crew who obviously ended their journey on the rocky shores of Meget, and the pleasure of being able to tell their story, a story that would otherwise have been lost forever. Up next, we continue the article, National Geographic 33. Honoring a group of extraordinary people who are rising to meet the most critical challenges of our time, making meaningful progress and incredible breakthroughs. Adventurer, Carlton Ward Jr., the nature photographer using media to notch environmental wins. Having coined the phrase Florida Wildlife Corridor to describe a patchwork of 18 million acres of habitat in his home state, it's no surprise that National Geographic explorer Carlton Ward Jr. believes in the power of branding to help save places. His photos of elusive Florida panthers drove a successful campaign to protect those acres. Now Ward is globalizing his strategies with the Connected Planet Initiative, partnering with the National Geographic Society to fund a worldwide army of photographers and filmmakers to win support for wildlife corridors via powerful images and stories, stirring connections that spur action. Adventurer, Ewan McGregor. The motorcycle-loving actor inspiring the world to hit the road in Long Way Home, the latest installment of Ewan McGregor's epic motorcycle travel series, the actor found himself in Svalbard, the Norwegian archipelago, almost at the North Pole. It was far from a tourist ideal. Coal mining has left a scar on the terrain, nearby glaciers are retreating, and just as a capper, leaving camp to use the bathroom required an armed guard to ward off polar bears. Despite all that, McGregor gazed out at the surrounding tundra with genuine wonder. The journey to Svalbard was more than two decades in the making. In 2004, fresh off filming the Star Wars trilogy that rocketed his stardom to new heights, McGregor climbed onto his BMW motorcycle and set out to circumnavigate the globe, embracing the beautiful, the ugly, and everything in between. That trip, taken alongside fellow actor Charlie Borman, became Long Way Round, the first of four TV documentary series. It also marked the birth of his second career as an adventurer, offering unfiltered views of the world around him. We're encouraging people to go out into the world and look at it, McGregor says, especially these days when everybody's become more and more attached to looking down at our phones. Between tidily packaged itineraries for social media consumption and worries about issues like sustainability, travel today can be tough. To all of this, McGregor offers a rousing counter-argument. There's an amazing sense of excitement when you're out of your own comfort zone or your own cultural experience. Long Way Round, in which McGregor and Borman traveled from London across Asia and all the way to New York City, was followed by their journey along the length of Africa in 2007's Long Way Down. Then, 13 years later, they rode from Patagonia to Los Angeles in Long Way Up. For Long Way Home, the pair covered some 7,000 miles through 17 European countries, stopping at a reconstructed Viking village and visiting a paragliding center in the Alps. Rarely has anyone so joyously celebrated the act of exploration in all its exhilarating and messy glory. This is especially true of the visits connected to McGregor's ongoing partnership with UNICEF. I just thought they raised money for kids who were in famine situations or natural disasters, McGregor says. UNICEF does those things, but viewers of the Long Way series get a much wider view of UNICEF's work, from a rock climbing program for at-risk kids in Kazakhstan to a rehabilitation center for child soldiers in Uganda. One such stop from Long Way Round at a center for orphaned and homeless children in Mongolia led McGregor to adopt his daughter, Yamin, now 24. The show's reach and popularity has given UNICEF the chance to put children, their stories, and voices front and center, says Philip Goodwin, CEO of UNICEF UK. One of McGregor's inspirations for Long Way Round was writer Ted Simon's classic motorcycle odyssey, Jupiter Travels. Simon once wrote, "The challenge was to lay myself open to everybody and everything that came my way. The prize was to change and grow big enough to feel one with the whole world." It's a gospel McGregor has now spread to a generation. Outside a fishing hut in Norway, he and Borman encountered a young man on a motorcycle journey of his own. He said, "I used to lay in my dad's lap watching you two, and that's why I got a bike," McGregor remembers. "That makes you feel terribly old," but it was also a cool comment. Creator, Catherine Zeeland, the roboticist designing tech that keeps us moving. Growing up, Catherine Zeeland loved taking mother-daughter hikes. Years after declining health kept her mom off the trail, the former Google staffer took an interest in mobility-focused wearable tech. Now her company, Skip, is about to deliver its first robotic outerwear. Pants for the Arc'teryx brand that provide torque at the knee to aid uphill hiking, boosting leg power by 40%. They're a step toward products that could help sufferers of movement disorders like Parkinson's. Before her mom died, Zeeland says she tried a prototype, climbing 4 flights of stairs. She hadn't done that in more than 30 years. This ends this selection of the National Geographic 33. Check back next week to hear about additional recipients. My name is Valerie Goldston. This has been brought to you by the good folks at the Mind's Eye Organization.
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2: Good morning. Today, expect sunshine with a high near 89. Tonight, expect clear skies with a low near 72. Sunday, expect heavy rain with a high near 83. Sunday night, look for light rain showers with a low near 69. Monday, there is a slight chance of rain with a high near 72. Get your weather every hour right here on Mind's Eye Radio, your virtual news stand.
4: Belleville and O'Fallon and Fairview Heights. It's overcast and 69 degrees.
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3: Welcome to Catholic Today, featuring news and information about the Catholic Church from The Messenger, Commonweal, the St. Louis Review, and other Catholic publication sources.
4: Good morning. This is Elizabeth here to read from the St. Louis Review. I do not have a new messenger to read. I think the next one will be produced on June 25th. Since there's a new ordination has occurred in the St. Louis area, the article I'm going to start with first is how are priests assigned, and then I'll read the article about the priest that was just ordained, his story. How are priests assigned? Behind every priest assignment in the Archdiocese of St. Louis is a careful, conversation-driven process that matches priests with the pastoral needs of the parishes they serve. At the same time, different methods of parish administration, such as sharing a pastor, being administered by a parish life coordinator, or perhaps a cluster of parishes served by priests at one site, have become more common in St. Louis. Changing demographics and priest distribution among the parishes of the Archdiocese have resulted in a call for the greater collaboration among the faith communities that a priest serves, as well as a shift in perspective beyond the boundaries of individual parishes to understand how and why priests are assigned, said Father John Brockland, Episcopal Vicar for Clergy. In my experience, there is a concerted effort to make the best pairings, if you will, to suit the right man to the right community, he said. There are 147 parishes and missions in the Archdiocese of St. Louis. 129 of those parishes and missions are staffed by archdiocesan priests, with the rest served by priests of religious orders. In the past 15 years, priest retirements have outpaced ordinations by more than 2-1. From 2011 to 2025, there were 61 ordinations and only 137 retirements. When all departures are counted, retirements, deaths, and those who left the ministry, the total rises to 277, which means for every one priest ordained, 4.5 priests have left active ministry. In 2023, during All Things New, the Archdiocese had 29 priest retirements against 5 ordinations. The number of retired priests outpacing newly ordained ones means more shared pastors, said Father Brockland. This year, 7 parishes will experience a reduction of clergy as a result of priest personnel assignments in July. Given the current number of priests in active ministry, the Archdiocese is approaching the point that any configuration of parishes, whether 1, 2, or more, serving approximately 1,800 Catholic households or less, will likely be staffed by a single priest. That could vary depending on the specific situation, Father Brockland stressed. Hypothetically, you could have 4 parishes in rural communities that might add to 1,800 households, but they might not have the same day-in and day-out demand as a similar-sized parish with a large school. By July, 29 of the 86 men who serve as pastors, or roughly 1 in 3, will be assigned to shepherd multiple parishes. The majority of those will oversee two or three parishes. But there are some cases in which a pastor will have several parishes and non-parish churches. 17 of these 29 pastors have an associate or a senior associate pastor, with the other 12 pastoring multiple parishes single-handedly or with a deacon. It's the archbishop's responsibility to provide pastoral care for all the people of God, and he does that through his priests as his co-workers, Father Brockland said. The Lord calls each of these men to ministry, but just as was the case with the first 12 disciples, each of those whom he calls is different, Father Brockland said. They have different strengths, different charisms, different shortcomings, and they have different bandwidth. Priests are gifted with different skill sets. Whether it's a suburban parish that has more than 2,000 households, a full staff, ministries galore, and a large grade school, or a rural parish with a couple of hundred households, no school and a handful of volunteers who help with the parish's upkeep, it's going to take the right personality for the work, Father Brockland said. For priest assignments, the Archbishop Mitchell Rosansky relies on feedback from priests and the Archdiocesan Priest Personnel Board, which is composed of seven elected priests who each represent their brother priests according to groups delineated by year of ordination and other ex officio members, including the Archbishop, Vicar General, and Episcopal Vicars of the three vicariates. The Personnel Board typically meets from September through May with the goal of making larger priest reassignments around the ordination of new priests in late May. The board will typically begin meeting in the fall, anticipating the number of newly ordained who will need a first assignment, and then also beginning to anticipate what may or may not become necessary because of age, he said. Priests are required by canon law to submit their resignation at age 75. Other factors to consider include pastors who have been at a parish for 10 or more years, or others who have a desire to move into a new role. As the need for personnel changes becomes apparent, the personnel board examines how best to serve the parish and makes recommendations from among the presbyterate that makes the most sense. Board members also have a good sense of a parish's charisms and personality, as well as a history of its previous leaders. As vicar for clergy and Episcopal vicar for the Western Vicariate, Father Brockland said that one-to-one conversations with priests throughout the year is another priority. Father Scott Jones and Father Michael Liddon, Episcopal vicars for the Northern and Southern Vicariates, also participate in those conversations. Ultimately, each priest is called to serve his community at the request of the archbishop, and they do so with the obedience they promised at ordination. The uniqueness about diocesan priestly life is that at the end of the day, we don't always choose who we live with and who we work with, said Father Brockland, who has been a priest for 35 years. For people in the pews, the shift in priest personnel could mean fewer priests at their parish. Changes to parish ministries and sometimes the loss of long-standing favorite mass times, Father Brockland said. It might not be practical to have four Sunday masses in a church that seats 500, but sees only 630 people over the weekend. Schedules are changed to accommodate the real pastoral needs, not past practice or convenience. When one priest is responsible for several parishes, it's unrealistic for each parish to run at full capacity. That can mean consolidating ministries and depending on lay leadership or deacons. The challenge is always to see and appreciate with an open mind what's going on with the bigger picture, Father Brockland said. Eventually, it will impact everyone. It's just going to impact different communities at different rates. All right, this next article from the St. Louis Review, Father Michael Laugeman, I'm not sure I'm pronouncing that correctly, L-A-U-G-E-M-A-N, ordained to the priesthood. While attending Eucharistic adoration as a teenager, Father Michael heard a question that he couldn't ignore. Have you ever thought about becoming a priest? More than a decade later, God's interior prompting has led the 27-year-old to the Cathedral Basilica of St. Louis, where Archbishop Mitchell Rozanski ordained him to the priesthood on May the 23rd. Father Michael Laugeman is a native of St. Louis and grew up in Immaculate Conception Parish in Dardenne Prairie. He entered Kendrick Glennon Seminary after graduating from St. Dominic High School in O'Fallon. At his ordination, Archbishop Rozanski called upon God to bless Father with the graces that come with sacred ordination in order to serve God's people in his church. He enters the priesthood at a time and in a world that faces profound tensions between the gospel's timeless call to love amidst the complex challenges of modern life, the Archbishop said in his homily. Noting Pope Leo XIV,

teaching that helps us to understand the fullness of our humanity. This is the world that Deacon Michael will be ordained to serve as a priest, being reminded always to stay grounded in the gospel and the example of Jesus who came to redeem humanity in his great love, he said. In reference to the gospel reading from John chapter 15, the Archbishop noted that the root of all ministry is self-sacrificial love, the kind Jesus preached and demonstrated on the cross. It is his same total life-giving love that he commands his apostles to live out, he said. Only by following the Lord Jesus in his example of love can we live the ministry of priesthood in its deepest meaning, the Archbishop said. What Jesus tells his apostles, he also tells Michael and each one of us. The command I give you is this, that you love one another. Father Michael Lagoma began discerning his priestly vocation as a student at St. Dominic High School. Prior to that, he experienced a deepening of his relationship with God while on an 8th grade Luke 18 confirmation retreat at Immaculate Conception in Dardenne Prairie. Still fresh from the Luke 18 retreat, he began attending adoration with his father and reading the Bible. He started thinking more about what he wanted to do and how he wanted to spend his time in high school. One night at adoration, he felt a stirring in his heart, and the Lord just said, "Have you ever thought about becoming a priest?" I got into the car with my dad that night, and I just started crying. And I was like, "Dad, what is happening to me?" Toward the end of freshman year, Father Michael had backed away from his faith and stopped attending adoration and youth group. He quickly realized that the peace and joy he once felt was missing. And by sophomore year, he was back on track. Since January, Father had been serving as a transitional deacon at St. Charles Borromeo and St. Peter parishes in St. Charles. In that time, he said that preaching was the biggest way in which he gave himself during the assignment. "There's a real entrustment that's being given to you," he said. "You have people who come out and say something to you about a homily that you preached, and they were deeply moved or were in tears. And you're like, wow, this is beyond me. It's such a huge joy to be that herald of the gospel and be creative about it, too." Now, as a priest, he said he is looking forward to celebrating Mass and hearing confessions, the two sacraments that also had the most profound effect on his life and helped pave the way toward a priestly vocation, he said. What a gift to be able to be a dispenser of those graces, a conduit of God's mercy in that way, he said. It's in those two sacraments that the Lord's heart is really revealed to his people. To be able to celebrate those things every day, it's humbling. Family, friends, and well-wishers received first blessings from Father Lagoma after Mass in Boland Hall. His mother, Teresa, described the moment her son was ordained as a gift, not just for her, but for the entire church. When the Archbishop laid his hands on her son's head and said the prayer of consecration, "I looked at my husband and I'm like, this is it. We're parents of a priest." Before Mass, Teresa visited the Blessed Sacrament Chapel for quiet prayer and asked God to bless her son's future priesthood. As a convert to the faith, she said she's also learned a lot from her son as he's gone through his own priestly formation. While in prayer, Teresa told God, "He's your priest, and hope you let me have some involvement like you did with your own mom," she said. "I'm trusting you to take care of him and lead him in his next assignment and his entire priesthood. I'm so grateful. I just can't believe our family has been given this gift." The Lagomans said they have always supported their children's vocational calling, no matter what that may be, as long as God is at the center of it. "Like my husband has always said, as long as you put God first, I don't care if you're flipping burgers," she said. And from Archbishop Brzezinski, "Dear brothers and sisters in Christ,
Of course,

0: Jesus Christ himself is the great high priest, and all priesthood is only a share in his. And of course, there are two priesthood, the baptized and the ordained. And of course, the ordained priesthood is in service of the unfolding of baptismal grace. So, still, within that framework, let's pause for a few minutes to ponder the great gift of the ordained priesthood. St. John Paul II once said, "If we take a close look at what contemporary men and women expect from priests, we will see that in the end they have but one great expectation. They are thirsting for Christ. Everything else, their economic, social, political needs, can be met by any number of other people. From the priest, they ask for Christ." Now, on a day-to-day level, that's not 100% true, is it? We do ask for many things from our parish priest. Organizational leadership, social skills, financial savvy, strategic planning, and so on. But most fundamentally, he's right. The priest brings Christ into the world in a special way, most especially in the Eucharist and in the confessional. In the end, the mediation of Christ's presence is the most important thing. On one level, contemporary Americans don't like this. Part of our heart harbors a doubt and a resentment. Why should God come to me through intermediaries? Why not directly? But that question has two good answers. First, God, who made us, knows our nature. As body and soul, we need outward signs of spiritual realities. So God gives us outward signs through priests. For example, in the Eucharist, we can taste and see that God really gives himself to us, and in confession, we can hear that God really forgives us. Second, God, who has watched us hide since Adam and Eve, knows our weakness. We're not yet ready to meet God without intermediaries. In heaven, it's true there's no temple and there are no sacraments. There is immediate vision of God. But in heaven, the saints also don't hide themselves from God. Here on earth, where we still hide in shame, God gives us intermediaries to draw us out of hiding and prepare us for the transformation we need before we're ready for heaven. Here's one more thing. St. John Paul said about the priesthood, "As a steward of God's mysteries, the priest is a special witness to the invisible in the world. For he is a steward of invisible and priceless treasures belonging to the spiritual and supernatural order." Great writers like G.K. Chesterton and C.S. Lewis and J.R.R. Tolkien talked about the need to re-enchant the world, to make it more and more clear that the material world is shot through with spiritual realities. The priest is meant to do that, both in what he does and in who he is. The priest lifts the veil on the supernatural world over and over for all of us. We need that witness because we're meant to live in that supernatural world for eternity. After 42 years as a priest and 22 years as a bishop, I know that the priesthood demands sacrifice and strength. Of course, so does every Christian life. But for a moment, let's pause and give thanks to God for the priesthood itself and for the good priests that we have known. This next article is called "Pope Leo's Handling of Trump Reveals the Power of Truth," and it's from the National Catholic Reporter. President Donald Trump renewed his attacks on Pope Leo XIV by accusing the Pope of believing that it's just fine for Iran to have a nuclear weapon. The president's May 4th accusation is false. Leo does not want Iran to possess nuclear weapons. In fact, like his predecessors, he has consistently rejected nuclear weapons. The Church has spoken out for years against all nuclear weapons, so there is no doubt about this, the Pope responded, after the president suggested he was sympathetic to Iran's nuclear ambitions. Pope Leo also said, "If anyone wishes to criticize me for proclaiming the gospel, let them do so with the truth." That phrase matters. The pontiff was not merely correcting a factual error. With remarkable restraint, he pointed to a deeper moral problem increasingly present in public life. The willingness to distort the beliefs of others in the service of political narratives. His response reminded us that truth is not simply a rhetorical weapon, but a moral responsibility that places limits on power itself. More and more, truth is treated not as an obligation, but as a political instrument, something to bend, simplify, or weaponize in the service of power. Opponents are no longer criticized for what they actually believe, but for distorted positions constructed to generate fear, outrage, and doubt. The accusation against Leo followed this logic. If one questions military escalation, then one must secretly sympathize with the enemy. Or, if one urges restraints, dialogue, or diplomacy, one is portrayed as naive, weak, or even dangerous. Yet the Catholic tradition has never accepted that binary. The Pope can reject Iran's nuclear ambitions while also rejecting the growing assumption that peace is secured primarily through force, escalation, and permanent threat of catastrophic violence. That is why the president's accusation against Leo is so misleading. The Catholic Church does not want Iran to possess nuclear weapons. It also does not want the United States, Russia, China, North Korea, Pakistan, India, France, the United Kingdom, or Israel to organize international order around the permanent threat of mass annihilation. This is not a recent development in Catholic thought, nor is it the product of contemporary political progressivism. The Church's moral unease with nuclear weapons emerged almost immediately after humanity first acquired the power to destroy itself. After Hiroshima and Nagasaki, Pope Pius XII warned that scientific progress detached from moral responsibility could become catastrophic for humanity. In Pacem in Terris, written after the Cuban Missile Crisis, Pope John XXIII insisted that nuclear weapons must ultimately be banned because peace cannot rest indefinitely upon terror. Successive popes deepened that teaching. Pope Francis eventually declared not only the use but even the possession of nuclear weapons as immoral. The Holy Father stands firmly within that tradition. His rejection of military escalation does not imply support for Iran acquiring nuclear weapons. Rather, he rejects the premise that authentic peace can be built upon fear, domination, and the permanent readiness for mass destruction. In recent months, he has repeatedly called for dialogue, reconciliation, and what he describes as a culture of peace. During his visit to Africa, he warned of a world ravaged by a handful of tyrants and lamented the masters of war who destroy in moments what generations have labored to build. His voice stands against a vision of power that is sustained not only by political rhetoric, but also by vast economic interests, defense industries, military contractors, and entrenched structures of power that thrive on perpetual insecurity and the endless expansion of arms. At moments of tension and fear, it becomes especially important to pause and ask whether what we are hearing is true or whether it primarily serves interests that benefit from sustaining fear, conflict, and division. Some political leaders present themselves as defenders of civilization by portraying critics as allies of danger or chaos. But civilization cannot be defended through falsehood. Truth is not weakness in public life. It is a foundation of moral credibility and human trust. On the evening of his election, Leo spoke of the need for a peace that is unarmed and disarming, humble and persevering. At his inaugural Mass in May 2025, he deepened that vision further by reminding the Church that her true authority is the charity of Christ. Leo is not asking the world to allow Iran to possess nuclear weapons, nor does he ignore the many civilian victims of tyranny, violence, and repression. We should be grateful for voices such as his, which summon the world back to the patient, difficult, and deeply human work of peace. This next article is called Nameless and Known. A boy who shared his lunch, John chapter 6. This story of a boy who shared his lunch is the only miracle besides the resurrection that is recorded in all four Gospels. When the Bible says something once, it is important. When the Bible says something twice, it is very important. When the Bible repeats the same story four times, it is very, very, very, very important. It's like when I was a child and my mother would say, "I told you." When I heard those words, I knew I was in a lot of trouble because I had been warned and yet I had discarded that warning. When I heard, "I have told you time and time again," I knew that I was in really hot water because I had not merely ignored my mother's warning once, but had done so time and time again. In their telling, Matthew, Mark, Luke, and John all record that there were just two fish and five loaves of bread. But none of them bothered to record the name of the boy who provided the food. In fact, to know much about this boy, we have to look closely at the passage. John 6, verse 9, tells us, "Here is a boy with five small barley loaves and two small fish. But how far will they go among so many?" The first thing we notice is that the boy had some prepared. John's telling of this story begins with, "Sometime after this, Jesus crossed to the far side of the Sea of Galilee," that is, the Sea of Tiberias, "and a great crowd of people followed him because they saw the signs he had performed by healing the sick." John seems to imply that the crowds were following Jesus, expecting him to do some kind of miracle, because he had been healing the sick. Matthew and Mark indicate in their telling of the story that this was a solitary place. Mark chapter 6, verse 32, Matthew chapter 14, verse 13. It seems that many in the crowd following Jesus were hoping to catch a glimpse of the miraculous without thinking about where they were going or what would happen when they got there. How often have we been guilty of wanting to see God's power without being prepared for God's work? There is an old story about a church that decided to come together to pray for rain during a drought. The pastor called all the people to meet in a field where the plants were slowly dying from lack of moisture. Of the people who showed up that day, only one believed enough to bring an umbrella. In the same way, we pray to God for manifestations of his power that we are not prepared to receive. If we pray for God to double our church attendance, we ought to be thinking about where all those people are going to sit. Maybe we will have to give up our own seat. If we pray for God to heal our bodies, we ought to be preparing for what we will do for the kingdom when we are healed and whole. If we want to see God's transforming power, what are we doing to prepare our hearts and lives for that power? It is sobering to think of all the blessings that we have missed because we were not prepared to receive them. If we pray for rain, we need at least enough faith to bring an umbrella. Returning to verse 9, notice how the verse begins here or there, depending on your English translation. The boy showed up. We read no mention of his parents being in attendance or that he was there with a group of friends or relatives. For all we know, the boy could have chosen to be anywhere on this day with his lunch, but he chose to be there in the presence of Jesus. If we want to be used by God, we must put ourselves in the position where God can use us. Surely God could have used anyone to slay Goliath, but only David said to Saul, "Let no one lose heart on account of this Philistine. Your servant will go and fight him." That's from 1 Samuel chapter 32. God could have empowered anyone to rebuild the walls of Jerusalem and restore its people, but only Nehemiah prayed to God and said, "If it pleases the king, and if your servant has found favor in his sight, let him send me to the city in Judah where my ancestors are buried so that I can rebuild it." Nehemiah chapter 2. In Esther chapter 4, Mordecai reminds his niece Esther, "For if you remain silent at this time, relief and deliverance for the Jews will arise from another place, but you and your father's family will perish. And who knows but that you have come to your royal position for just such a time as this." In other words, God could have miraculously saved the Jews from Haman's wrath using anyone or no one, but instead, God placed Queen Esther in the palace for such a time as this. The overwhelming evidence of Scripture and church history is that God does not always use the most qualified, that is, the biggest, the strongest, the smartest, or the best looking. God does not always use the person with the most accolades or achievements. God does not always use the most talented or the best in their field. Frankly, God does not need to use them. According to 1 Corinthians chapter 1, God chose the lowly things of this world and the despised things and the things that are not to nullify the things that are, so that no one may boast before him. God uses the available and makes them through his power into his chosen instrument. When a lunch was needed, the boy was present and made it available for Jesus to use and multiply. This boy held nothing back. While we might imagine 2 fish and 5 loaves of bread as a feast, it was a modest lunch designed to feed a single boy. While the rich preferred bread made of finely milled wheat, barley was the grain of the poor. The 5 loaves of bread were likely no more than the size of the palm of a hand. Similarly, fish were small salted or pickled fish, which were probably only 10 to 15 centimeters in length. Remember that this boy had followed Jesus, like the rest of the crowd, to a remote place. We can imagine that the boy was tired and hungry by the time that Andrew discovers he had some food. It must have been tempting for the boy to hold back a fish and a couple of loaves of bread for himself. Perhaps the boy thought that he had been especially chosen to share his lunch with Jesus alone and not the multitudes. Whatever the circumstances, when given the opportunity to give his lunch to Jesus, there is no evidence that the boy hesitated or held back. He gave what he had to Jesus. Most often the problem with our giving is not our willingness to give or even the moment we give. The problem is our lack of faith. When we give, we do so hesitantly and half-heartedly. Let me explain what I mean. In the USA, when it comes time for Valentine's Day, the school children are assigned to bring valentines for all their classmates. When the children were little, this was a lot of fun. They excitedly chose Valentines with their favorite characters. Superheroes that declared, "Valentine, you are super," or cats with a caption that read, "Valentine, you are perfect." A few years later, as our children got a little older, a change happened. I can remember our son declaring one year that he refused to bring Valentines that were pink, had love on them, or were too girly. Of course, this severely limited his choices. Suddenly, Valentine's Day became a struggle. Give away a nice card to the wrong person, and they might believe that you liked them, which, as you can imagine, was an existential crisis for a 10-year-old boy. Sure, there were still school Valentine parties, and until the assignments mercifully ended in middle school, my kids still dutifully brought Valentines for all their classmates. But the joy in fun of those early years had been replaced by dread and careful calculation. When we give, do we experience excitement, joy, and freedom? When was the last time we boldly made an offering to God without carefully considering how God might use it? The Apostle Paul wrote this to the Corinthian believers. Remember this, whoever sows sparingly will also reap sparingly, and whoever sows generously will also reap generously. Each of you should give what you have decided in your heart to give, not reluctantly or under compulsion, for God loves a cheerful giver. 2 Corinthians chapter 9. When a boy gave his humble lunch to the Lord, the result was a miracle. When we give our all to the Lord, He will multiply and use it in ways we can't imagine. I'm going to follow this article by reading this story from Scripture to you. John chapter 6, verses 1 to 13. After this, Jesus crossed over to the far side of the Sea of Galilee, also known as the Sea of Tiberias. A huge crowd kept following him wherever he went because they saw his miraculous signs as he healed the sick. Then Jesus climbed a hill and sat down with his disciples around him. It was nearly time for the Jewish Passover celebration. Jesus soon saw a huge crowd of people coming to look for him. Turning to Philip, he asked, "Where can we buy bread to feed all these people?" He was testing Philip, for he already knew what he was going to do. Philip replied, "Even if we worked for months, we wouldn't have enough money to feed them." Then Andrew, Simon Peter's brother, spoke up. "There's a young boy here with 5 barley loaves and 2 fish. But what good is that with this huge crowd?" "Tell everyone to sit down," Jesus said. So they all sat down on the grassy slopes. The men alone numbered about 5,000. Then Jesus took the loaves, gave thanks to God, and distributed them to the people. Afterward, he did the same with the fish, and they all ate as much as they wanted. After everyone was full, Jesus told his disciples, "Now gather the leftovers so that nothing is wasted." So they picked up the pieces and filled 12 baskets with scraps left by the people who had eaten from the 5 barley loaves. Now I'm going to read a chapter from the book, How Big Is Your God? By Paul Coutinho. I once heard this fable about a dog who entertained himself by running after other animals. He would often boast about his great speed. He claimed he could catch anything he chased. But one day his boastful claim was put to the test by a rabbit hopping by. The dog chased the rabbit, trying to catch it just to prove himself. But the rabbit outran the dog, while all the other animals laughed at the boastful hound. The truth of the story is this. The dog was running for fun, and the rabbit was running for his life. In our lives, we need to ask ourselves if we are living every moment as fully as we can, or if we're just drifting through a meaningless existence. We need to ask ourselves this, and often. St. Paul is a good example for us. After his experience on the road to Damascus, St. Paul claimed that he did not waste his time looking at the past, but strained forward to the upward call in Christ Jesus, ever deepening his relationship with the divine. He proclaimed, "I no longer live, but Christ lives in me." St. Ignatius said that God is longing to show us who we really are. So is God your steering wheel in life, or just your spare tire? Are you running for thrills, or are you running for your life? How much do you desire union and communion with God? All it really takes is the will to experience the divine. Do you believe this? The Catholic Church slowly takes up mental health ministry to respond to growing needs. A parish announcement about a support group for those grieving the loss of a loved one struck a chord with me, but not for obvious reasons. I wasn't grieving the dead, but I did wonder if there could be a similar group for those experiencing an ongoing loss of a loved one, as they had once been or could be, due to mental health issues. Ideally, it seemed like this would provide a unique setting for people to support each other, connected by their shared faith. Was this too much to ask? I was pretty sure something like this existed, since the Diocese of Phoenix, Arizona, set up a diocesan mental health ministry office in 2022, and a year later, the U.S. bishops launched a campaign to address mental health issues. But maybe this hadn't fully found its way to U.S. parishes yet. When I looked online, I found some related programs at a few area churches, but none close to me. But as Deacon Ed Schoner, president of the Association of the Catholic Mental Health Ministry, sees it, the parish is a perfect spot to bring people together to share one another's burdens. To paraphrase St. Paul, he says, "It speaks volumes if discussions or spiritual support groups on mental health take place in parish halls where people going through the same things can support each other akin to what grief ministry groups do. Those support groups don't make grief go away, but they help people to live with grief and to find God in the midst of it," he said. Or, put another way, in any kind of suffering, mental health or grief, we are Christ to one another. Schoner from St. Patrick's Cathedral in Scranton, Pennsylvania, says he hopes that one day the Catholic Church will be known for the place as the place people can go. Not for therapy or counseling, but for faith-based support in dealing with mental health issues that complements professional treatment. He acknowledged that the church, like society in general, had been relatively quiet about mental health until more recently because of the stigma often attached to it. He told Catholic Health World that after his daughter Katie's first suicide attempt in 2005, his parish church was the last place he would have gone for help. "The church didn't know what to do," he said, "about supporting people with mental illness and their families." And then after she died by suicide in 2016, Schoner felt driven to do more to help connect people who might be going through similar struggles and feel alone. 3 years later, he formed the International Ministry Group that has since provided free resources and training to at least 50 dioceses throughout across the country. It wasn't just his daughter's death which prompted the deacon to this work. It was the viral response he received through the obituary he wrote about her, emphasizing how she had struggled with bipolar disorder, but how she should not, even in death, be defined by that. In the case of mental illness, there is so much fear, ignorance, and hurtful attitudes that people who suffer from mental illness needlessly suffer further, Schoner wrote. After the obituary was published in the Scranton Times, he said he was overwhelmed by the number of people who reached out to him, thanking for his candor. This led him to realize how so many people need support in acknowledging family member suffering, and that the church needs to do more to help. And this is starting to happen, maybe in part because church leaders like Phoenix Bishop John Dolan are talking more frankly about mental health. Dolan, who lost 3 siblings and an in-law to suicide, has spoken out about the church's need to accompany those from mental illness, suffering from mental illness, and their families, and has recognized that the church has not always been the best support. In a 2023 column, he wrote that he had personally witnessed a pastor chastise a family at a funeral mass of their child who had died by suicide. He said the priest told the family, if they had been going to Mass as they should have been, this never would have happened, which the bishop described as missing the mark. As Dolan sees it, what parishes should be doing and have started in his diocese is essentially what the church likes to define as accompaniment, walking with people. This is happening in masses celebrated in dioceses around the country, praying for those with mental health conditions and their caregivers. It's also been seen anecdotally. One church leader mentioned that every year some candidates are taking Dymphna, who was a 7th century Irish teen saint, who is the patron saint of people experiencing mental health challenges, as their confirmation name, which wasn't happening decades ago. At an address earlier this year at a Franciscan School of Theology at the University of San Diego, Dolan said those involved in mental health ministry are not called to fix, but to remain, to listen, to walk with, to be present. He also said that this work was necessary to respond pastorally to the realities people are living. And that reality, according to figures by the National Alliance of Mental Illness, is that 23.4% of U.S. adults experienced mental illness in 2024, or more than 1 in 5 adults. And 16.5% of youth in the United States experienced a mental health disorder in 2016, more than 1 in 7 youth. The St. Dymphna Ministry at St. Anne's Parish in Washington, D.C., points out this statistic on its website and notes that since so many have navigated mental health struggles, it is certain that nearly every person sitting in our pews has personally encountered these trials or walked alongside a friend or family member who has. This next article, Special Olympics leader wins Laetare medal. Timothy Shriver, son of prominent American Catholic Sergeant Shriver and Eunice Kennedy Shriver, received the University of Notre Dame's 2026 Laetare Medal at the school's May 17th commencement ceremony for his leadership with the Special Olympics, a global movement that supports people with intellectual disabilities that his mother founded in 1968. Shriver, chairman of the Special Olympics International Board of Directors, is not the first in his family to receive the university's annual award given to American Catholics whose lives and work have illustrated the ideals of the Church and enriched the heritage of humanity. Both of Shriver's parents also received it, his father in 1968 for founding the Peace Corps, and his mother in 1988 for establishing the Special Olympics. Shriver's uncle, President John F. Kennedy, the first American Catholic president, also received this honor in 1961. Timothy Shriver, age 66, began working with the Special Olympics in 1996 as his parents began to hand off the torch, as he puts it. His father served as president and board chair in the 1980s and 90s. He said, "I want people to understand that the work for which I'm being recognized has also been a work of personal transformation for me. I've had the chance to live with, work with, play with the athletes of Special Olympics for 30 years. It's been a great learning experience, and it's been a great opportunity to deepen my faith," he said. "I now understand more deeply the central expression of God's presence in us." He also said he has had a front row seat in seeing the best in humanity. "I go places and see people who have become infused with the goodness of God, and they do things that are just extraordinary." Shriver received a bachelor's degree from Yale University, a master's degree in religion, and a religious education degree from the Catholic University of America in 1988, and a doctorate in education from the University of Connecticut. However, Shriver says one of the most important things he learned came not in the classroom, but from his parents. "They wanted us to see the dignity of every human being and to stay focused on what matters the most," Shriver told Notre Dame representatives in the spring when they met. His parents insisted that their five children remember that every Special Olympics child be treated with dignity and hope. They told us, "Give them a chance, every one of them, no exceptions." Today, Shriver sees the Special Olympics movement in a deeper, richer way. "It is a prophetic movement," he insists, since it invites people to see the world differently now, and not to judge, humiliate, and denigrate people with intellectual disabilities. As Shriver and his team began to reach out more around the world to promote the Special Olympics, they expanded their services and began to offer help in developing better healthcare systems, inclusive education, and programs promoting self-advocacy and leadership for people with intellectual disabilities. "But there was rejection everywhere," he said. However, over the years, Special Olympics found effective ways to promote itself and now has 50,000 events taking place around the world each year. Vatican warns of excommunication for a traditionalist group on brink of schism. Vatican warned that the members of the Traditionalist Society of St. Pius X will incur excommunication if the group follows through with its threat to ordain new bishops without the approval of Rome, marking the latest exchange which has challenged Pope Leo XIV's push for greater unity in the Catholic Church. Cardinal Fernandez said the episcopal ordinations announced by the priestly fraternity of St. Pius X do not have the corresponding papal mandate. This act will constitute a schismatic act, and formal adherence to schism constitutes a grave offense against God and entails the excommunication established by the law of the Church. The Holy Father continues to pray that the Holy Spirit may enlighten the leaders of the priestly fraternity of St. Pius X so that they may reconsider the extremely serious decision they have made, wrote the Pope, who met with the Pope 2 days prior. This society currently claims to have some 700 priests worldwide, with its most significant presences in the United States and France. As of December 2025, it said it had 254 active priests in the United States. After their announcement, Fernandez met with his superior general, Father David Pagliarani, and offered to open a theological path of dialogue with the group in a last-ditch effort to avoid outright schism. The Society swiftly shot down that prospect, stating that the Society and the Vatican cannot agree doctrinally in light of the insistence that the text of the Council cannot be corrected, nor can the legitimacy of the liturgical reform be challenged. Pope Francis offered signs of reconciliation with the group earlier, granting the priest permission to celebrate marriages and hear valid confessions, but he clamped down on the celebration of the pre-Vatican II Latin Mass prized by the group. While Leo has signaled greater openness to Catholics who prefer celebrating Mass in the old form, he chose the teachings of Vatican II as a topic for his first weekly catechesis series as Pope, indicating that the reception of the Council is likely to remain a priority of his pontificate.
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2: Good morning. Today, expect sunshine with a high near 89. Tonight, expect clear skies with a low near 72. Sunday, expect heavy rain with a high near 83. Sunday night, look for light rain showers with a low near 69. Monday, there is a slight chance of rain with a high near 72. Get your weather every hour right here on Mind's Eye Radio, your virtual newsstand.
3: In Belleville and Fairview Heights and Granite City, it's partly cloudy and 70 degrees.
4: Hey, hey, what do you know? 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
4: Hello, and welcome to Guideposts. My name is Jeanette, and we'll begin today's program with a devotional from the Upper Room. Green Shoots. Read Isaiah 43, verses 14 to 21. The Lord said, "Forget the former things. Do not dwell on the past. See, I am doing a new thing. Now it springs up. Do you not perceive it? I am making a way in the wilderness and streams in the wasteland." Isaiah 43, verses 18 to 19. My husband and I love to hike in the woods. With the fresh air, tall trees, wildflowers, and singing birds, a day spent in nature never fails to lift our spirits. So it was unsettling to set out on a hike and find the bleak remains of a forest fire instead. Blackened sticks and stumps littered the ground, and the faint smell of smoke lingered in the air. As I looked closer, however, I noticed something else. Tiny green shoots poked up through the dirt. A few mountain laurels bloomed on blackened branches. New growth was emerging from the ashes, but I had to look for it. Focusing on the green shoots in life does not come naturally to me. I tend to ruminate on the past, replaying awkward conversations, missed opportunities, and questionable life choices in an endless loop. But God does not want us to be consumed by what-ifs and regrets. In this passage from Isaiah, God encourages us to forget the former things that may prevent us from seeing the good that lies ahead. If we look for the green shoots, we will find the hope and strength to keep moving forward, confident that God is laying a path toward a positive future. Prayer. Gracious God, you go before us and are always with us. Thank you for reminding us to keep our eyes focused on the positive future you have in store for us. Amen. Prayer focus. To find hope in God's presence. Thought for the day, I will look for the good things God is preparing for me today. By Laura Newberry, Virginia, USA. This devotional has a follow-up in the Upper Room blog. More green shoots. I have a deeper appreciation for the green shoots of life these days, sparked by the unexpected death of my father a few months after I submitted this reflection on Isaiah 43. I had planned to enjoy many more years with my beloved dad, but an untreatable cancer upended that possibility in a few short weeks. The Bible tells us God's plans are not our plans. This is easy to say in the abstract or when it involves someone else's circumstances, but our plans? That's a different story. After the loss of my dad, I resented having only dusty keepsakes and fading memories to compensate for the time we would have spent together. It wasn't enough. It wasn't fair. These feelings found a voice in my old nemesis, rumination. I replayed events and decisions in my head, wondering what we had missed and why I hadn't spent more time with him when I could. I knew I should listen to Isaiah's words and not dwell on a past I couldn't change, but I struggled to turn off the intrusive doubts and regrets. I signed up for a grief writing class, hoping the weekly assignments would be cathartic, but committing my thoughts to writing only amplified my despair. I dropped the class before it ended, figuring it was too soon, the grief too raw. Maybe it was, but looking back, I also see that my Christian faith and God's provision were largely absent in the stories I wrote. Failing to recognize the abiding presence and comfort the Lord offers to those who mourn made my words a dark lament without purpose or promise. If I was going to heal, I had to include God in every step of this journey. Fortunately, God didn't give up as easily as I did. I received word a few months later that the Upper Room wanted to publish my Green Shoots devotional, which would become a green shoot of its own. As an aspiring writer, it was an encouraging nod toward the future. I felt God saying, "Keep going. You are on the right path. You will find healing and new life if you keep me in your story." I started looking for more ways to write about my faith and encourage others with God's word. My dad was my biggest fan, enthusiastically supporting every new interest I had. He read the Upper Room daily devotional and would have been so excited to see my words in print. I miss his encouraging presence in my life, and the weight of his absence is heavier at times like this. But I am more aware of God's steady, comforting presence as well, which gives me the hope and encouragement to keep moving forward. Next, I'll read a chapter from the book 66 Ways God Loves You by Jennifer Rothschild. In Haggai, God Himself dwells with me and gives me peace. They were finally home. The Jewish people had been exiled in Babylon, but now they were in the land God promised them. They started to rebuild the temple, but then got discouraged and distracted, so they quit. God's dwelling place among them was the temple, and His temple lay desolate. Only God's presence among them could grant them courage and focus to follow through and press on toward the goal of finishing the rebuilding. His presence was the peace they needed, so they laid down their discouragement and picked up their hammers once again to work on God's house. God assured them that the glory of this present house will be greater than the glory of the former house, and in this place I will grant peace, declares the Lord Almighty, Haggai 2 verse 9. God's peace is what we need most also, and we find His peace in His presence. God's presence can remove the clutter of fear and discouragement. It makes a path of peace for us to walk when we need to press through discouragement and courageously trust and serve Him in whatever ways He calls us to. His presence assures us that we are not alone, forsaken, or abandoned. The ragtag group in Haggai's day pressed through their discouragement to build a temple for God's presence to dwell with them. But 500 years later, God presented the Prince of Peace Himself at that very temple, Emmanuel, God with us. See Luke 2, verses 22 to 40. Because God loves you, He makes His dwelling place with you and gives you peace. Jesus said, "In me you will have peace," John 16, verse 33. God in flesh came to live with you and with me, and because He came, we have peace. Peace is not the absence of discouragement. Peace is the presence of God. Ask God to dwell with you today and thank Him for His peace. Today I'll be reading from the new guidepost, Treasury of Faith. Our next story is A Home of Our Own by Doug Newton. All during our college days together, my wife Margie dreamed that someday we'd have a little house of our own. But after I finished my schooling and a 3-year tour of duty as a church youth director, she knew as well as I did that this was an impossible dream. In the summer of 1978, I was called to be the pastor of my very first church. As August began, Margie and I packed up our bustling youth ministry life in Syracuse, New York, along with our newborn daughter, Kelsey, and headed for Western Kentucky. The 52 members of our little church in Bowling Green couldn't pay moving expenses, but offered the best salary they could. Margie and I felt that God had led us there, so I got a part-time teaching job to help make ends meet. We found a small, inexpensive apartment in a converted barn on the edge of town. There wasn't quite enough money to buy both groceries and gas, so most weeks we skimped on one or the other. Within a month's time, we even had to sell our engagement and wedding rings. Margie never complained, and her daydreams about having our own place came up less and less often, until we quit talking about them at all. Until one day in mid-October. I was driving home through the Kentucky countryside in our old blue Chevy when I had the strongest conviction that we should buy a house. Since our church had had a series of short-term pastors, if Margie and I bought a house in Bowling Green, it would show our congregation we were making the kind of commitment they needed. This sudden thought excited me as I drove up to our barn. Margie was in the kitchen with Kelsey, now 9 months old. "Guess what, honey?" I said. "I think we should buy a house." The strangest look crossed her face. "Doug, we both know how impossible that seems. But during today's devotions, I couldn't get the idea off my mind either." "I hope it's God's idea, because if it's not, we're already sunk," I said. A few days later, we found a house we liked, but I was sure we couldn't afford it. When the sales agent suggested that we apply at the bank for a mortgage loan, I hesitated. I hated to disappoint Margie, but to me it seemed a waste of time. I told Margie so. "Doug," she said firmly, "if this is our idea, it's foolish. But if it's God's idea, we don't need money. We need faith." "You're right," I agreed. "We'll call the bank in the morning." "You understand that the application fee is non-refundable," the bank officer intoned the next day as Margie and I sat in our best clothes, handing him the carefully filled out form. We both thought of the $50 worth of food and gasoline we wouldn't have. Then we pictured the little house we were sure God had picked out for us. We nodded enthusiastically. "And it will take 2 to 3 weeks to process your application." "We understand," I said. "Thanks for your time." Our cautious optimism lasted until the phone rang the next afternoon. It was the bank officer. "Mr. Newton," he said, "I know I said it would take several weeks, but we can already tell that your financial situation isn't strong enough for us to approve your mortgage loan. If you stop by tomorrow, I'd like to return your application fee." "Thanks." I tried to smile to myself. You had to be pretty bad off to make a bank return non-refundable money. I might have given up right then.

0: downward toward the door. There were three small rooms downstairs, with the walls all leaning in toward each other. A rickety staircase led to a room upstairs, but its ceiling was only 4 feet high. My dismay was mirrored in Margie's eyes. "I don't think it's big enough," I said. "Well, we'll call you if anything else becomes available," the agent said. We knew better than to wait by the phone. Instead, we bought all the local papers and circled every house for sale by owner in red pen. It was the end of October when we began our search. The three of us, Margie, Kelsey, and I, would load into the sky blue Malibu. The driveway of any for sale by owner house felt the need of our tires. In each case, the doorbell rang, the door opened, and the question came, "Would you be willing to hold the mortgage?" In each case, kind Southern hospitality surrounded the, "No, sorry." Finally, toward the end of November, we thought we'd found the place. The owner was willing to hold the mortgage. The price was steep for us, $37,000. Margie and I prayed that night like never before. The answer we got seemed strange. "Offer $32,000. If this is the house for you, they'll accept $32,000. We went back the next day. "We offer $32,000, I said. The owner looked at us, considering. "I'll take $32,500. He wouldn't budge. Neither, we decided, could we. Margie and I left, greatly disappointed. We had been that close. But within a month, that little house burned to the ground. An undetected wiring problem. We felt so bad for the owner, but if we'd bought it, we would have lost everything. The Christmas season was approaching. By scrimping every penny, we'd been able to put aside $400 for closing costs and lawyer fees. But it was beginning to seem pointless. The house hunt was taking more energy than the church or my teaching or our family. We were both continuously exhausted. A biting wind followed us back to the car from our last attempt. Kelsey moved restlessly in her heavy snowsuit, and Margie and I looked at each other across the car seat in the gathering winter darkness. "Let's get something to eat," she said. My mind was reeling as we sat in our car at the Famous Recipe Chicken, eating out of the boxes in our laps. We'd both been so sure God had wanted us to find a house, so why hadn't we found one? Surely we'd been faithful to look and look and look some more. Were we wrong? Was God just trying to make us more appreciative of what we had? I'd be grateful to come home from work and, instead of running from house to house, just sit in our little apartment. I'd love to relax in one of those rocker recliners and read the paper. Margie pulled me away from my fantasy. "Could we have been wrong?" she asked. "I don't know, honey. We've tried so hard." I nodded. "You know," I started, "maybe we should just take the $400 and go buy a rocker recliner." She smiled. "We've been wanting one for years." We munched in silence. "We've gone through everything on the list, haven't we?" I asked. She turned on the dome light and looked at our penned list. "There's one house left, but it's clear across town." "Let's give it one last try. Let's check it out," I said. "Then let's go get us a rocker recliner." We buckled Kelsey into her car seat and drove the 5 miles out of town to Hickory Lane. By now it was fully dark, so it wasn't easy to find the address. When we did, no one was home. Margie and I gave each other a meaningful look and put the car into reverse. As we swung out of the driveway, our headlights cut a white arc across a line of neighborhood houses. Directly in front of us was a home with a small yellow for sale by owner sign tacked to a stake. We stopped the car one final time and walked to the door. "Would you consider holding the mortgage?" I asked the short man with white hair who answered the door.
1: "I reckon I could consider it," he said. "Might as well come on in, see the house, meet the missus."
0: For the rest of the evening, we sat in the Whites' living room. We studied the beauty of the solid cherry paneling, the brick fireplace, and the built-in bookshelves. The house was wonderful. It turned out that the Whites knew one of our predecessors at the church, and they were happy to sell to us, even letting us set the payments. Our 400

0: $100 held the deal. 2 weeks later, we closed. On a Saturday in mid-January, we arrived with all of our possessions packed into a small truck. The Whites had moved their things the day before. "Yep, everything's out," said Mr. White as he welcomed us to our new home. "Except," he looked apologetic, "this rocker recliner just won't fit into our new place. Mind if we leave it behind?" Margie and I looked at the tan chair, then at each other, and suddenly we knew who'd been the most faithful of all. Next, we have a poem, Hold On, by Margot Gina Hart. Just about any dream grows stronger if you hold on a little longer. Our next story is Don't Be Frightened by Failure by Austin Pardue. So much emphasis is placed nowadays on the importance of achieving great success in life that I wonder sometimes what becomes of all the people who sometimes have to settle for less, people who know the meaning of that grim word, failure. How do they stand it? How do they adjust? How do they come back from the deep discouragement that failure or apparent failure often brings? I think I have something to say to such people because in my time I have had more than a nodding acquaintance with failure. First, let me give you a text that, in my opinion, serves the attention of all sincere people who meet with failure. He bindeth the floods from overflowing, and the thing that is hid bringeth he forth to light. Job 28, verse 11. What are the floods viewed in this context? They are the surging, devastating floods of defeatism and despair that so often follow failure. And what is the thing that is hid? That's what I want to talk about. I started out in life as a resounding academic failure. In grammar school, where we were seated in order of our grades, I usually sat in the right rear corner seat, the lowest in the class of about 40 or 50. And I discovered if you sit in the lowest seat long enough, you begin to have a pretty poor opinion of your future possibilities. I had to go to summer school to get through grammar school, which must be some kind of a record for academic density. I never did graduate from high school. When World War I came along, I left school to enlist at age 17. After the war, I decided I wanted to go into the ministry. I found that if you had been in the service, you could enter college without a high school diploma. So I went to Hobart, a fine old Episcopal college at Geneva, New York. I arrived there with $10 in my pocket. I got a job with the Lackawanna Railroad, heaving trunks on and off trains early in the morning. I went out for football, and I sincerely tried to study. One day, the president of the college called me in and said, "I'm not sure you should be here. I'm going to give you an IQ test." I took the test, and apparently it claimed to prove that I was about a middle grade moron. The president called me in again and said, "Pardue, you'll never get through college. You'll never be a minister. You just can't make it." The next fall, I tried again at Hobart, and the same thing happened. Another IQ test, another disaster. The president said, "Pardue, what you should be is a farmer, or one who works with his hands, not one of my gifts. Anyway, you shouldn't be here." So I was out for the second time. I tried another small college called St. Stephen's, and the president there was cordial. "We'll send for your credentials," he said. "I haven't any," I answered. "In that case," he said, "what makes you think you can come here?" "I don't know," I said. "I believe that God has a plan for me, and maybe your college is part of it." Well, they let me enter, but that didn't work out either. I could not make the grade. Before long, I was asked to leave. When I returned home to Chicago, I still felt that somehow ordination to the Episcopal priesthood could and would be achieved, even though I was without money academic credentials, or powerful backers. My kindly rector just about gave up on me, but the curate at my parish church listened to my story. He told me that he had gone through a somewhat similar experience and wrote on my behalf to the dean of Neshetah House, an Episcopal seminary that had a special preparatory department for men without college degrees. I went there, and eventually the dean asked me the most important question I had ever been asked. Had I ever had a careful eye examination? I had not. He made an appointment with an oculist in Milwaukee who was amazed that I could study at all. My vision was very good, but my muscular focus was almost nil, a condition later diagnosed as dyslexia. I was given a prism and did endless exercises. A burden of inferiority was lifted. Since grade school, I had been convinced that I must be stupid. So I kept going. I believe it was really because my mother sincerely believed that with God, all things are possible, Matthew 19, verse 26. And she somehow conveyed this belief to me. Finally, I did learn to study, and I did graduate from a theological seminary, and I did become an Episcopal priest and later a bishop. I am sure God has a sense of humor, and you can see it in the first chapter of 1 Corinthians, verse 27, where Paul says, "But God hath chosen the foolish things of the world to confound the wise, and God hath chosen the weak things of the world to confound the things which are mighty." Now forgive me, I'm not boasting, but today, even without high school or college diplomas, I have 5 honorary doctoral degrees and have published 10 books, which proves that God has a sense of humor. But I also think it proves something else, which brings me to the remainder of that text about the thing that is hid. I think the thing that is hid is very often a gift that the individual has that he or she doesn't even suspect having. No matter how low an opinion of yourself you may have, the Bible will tell you that there are all kinds of gifts, and each of us has some of them. In my case, I had a gift, but it was hidden behind my eye trouble until the Lord decided to bring it to light. I think that all of us should remember this when failure strikes, or seems to strike. Just because you fail at one thing doesn't mean that you will fail at another. The word education comes from a Latin word meaning to draw out, not necessarily to cram full of facts and information and dates, although these too can be important. Education really means to draw out the mysterious hidden qualities within an individual to bring them forth into the light. The truth is, there are many things an IQ test can't tell you. It can't measure how much creative imagination a person has, or how much drive, or how much burning desire to do or be something. It can't determine how much willingness a person has to cooperate with other people, or how much latent leadership he or she has, or how much perseverance he or she may possess. These are gifts from God. So seek your gift and keep looking for it diligently. Don't let failure discourage or dishearten you. Sometimes the way is long, painful, and hard. But by the grace of God and with a belief in the guidance of His Holy Spirit, He will show you how it can be done. Next, we have a poem, "Full Blossoming" by Josephine Millard. As tight-closed buds that feel the sun burst forth in perfect bloom, drab-scented lives will blossom forth when God is given room. Our next story is "Rough Road to Moscow" by Simon Estes. As I grew up, it never entered my mind that one day I'd be an opera singer. I thought about being a minister, a social worker, or even a doctor, but even those were pretty unusual plans for a kid from our integrated blue-collar neighborhood in Centerville, Iowa. In fact, I was almost through college with a degree in social work when my voice teacher, Charles Kellis, sat me down. "Simon, I think you could sing opera." "What's opera?" I asked blankly. Sure, I knew it existed. I just never paid any attention. In response, he started giving me records of the great opera singers. In no time, I was hooked. Where once I'd never dreamed of being an opera singer, I suddenly dreamed of nothing else. When my rational mind insisted that the odds against becoming successful at it were overwhelming, my heart would counter with the strong faith I'd received from my parents. My father worked hard as a coal miner, porter, and chauffeur to give us the education he'd missed. Even in lean times, he'd taught us that if we had faith, God would supply our needs. If you believe in God, son, and believe in yourself, there isn't any challenge you can't meet. Well, I did believe in God, and I did believe in myself, so I accepted the challenge of becoming an opera singer, confident that God would provide what I really needed. Things came easily at first. In 1964, I won a scholarship to study voice at the Juilliard School in New York. Then I was advised to start my career in Europe, where large roles are more readily available to newcomers. In 1965, I auditioned for the Deutsche Oper in West Berlin, and within a month I was singing the bass lead of Rumpfes in Verdi's Aida. From there, I moved to another German opera house, determined to learn new roles and increase my repertoire. But I soon discovered that in Europe, big roles and good reviews don't necessarily put bread on the table. In fact, I was flat broke, but I was determined not to give up. One friend suggested that I apply for a stipend from the Institute of International Education in New York. I'll admit I was doubtful. If I'd never heard of them, certainly they'd never heard of me. Why should they help me out? Much to my surprise, the man in the office I'd been directed to jumped to his feet and extended his hand. "Simon," he said, "what a pleasure to meet you. You won the Munich competition last year, didn't you? How would you like to compete in the Tchaikovsky competition in Moscow?" Would I? I was flabbergasted. The Tchaikovsky competition is a very prestigious event held only every 4 years. Winning it has brought international attention to young artists, almost assuring successful careers in opera, piano, violin, and cello. Our American Van Cliburn was one of the first piano winners in 1958, and look at his career. "Sure, I'd like to go," I said quickly, but added honestly, "there just isn't any way I can afford to get to Moscow." "That would be taken care of. We'd pay your way over, and the competition would pay your way back. You'd need to prepare several Tchaikovsky songs in Russian, but we'd provide funds for you to learn the language. If you can go, let me know, and we'll make arrangements." I immediately checked with the manager of the opera house in Lübeck, Germany, where I was under contract. He readily agreed to let me go to Moscow. Thrilled, I flew back to Lübeck, where I'd hoped for a small stipend. I'd been given the chance of a lifetime. But as the summer and the competition approached, everything went wrong. First, through some unavoidable snags, the money for me to study Russian never materialized. I wired New York again, then stopped by the impressive office of the manager of the Lübeck Opera House. "Good day," I said in German. "I just wanted to remind you that I'll be leaving next month for the Tchaikovsky competition in Moscow." His answer was curt. "You can't go." "But you agreed. Arrangements have been made." "I've changed my mind," he growled. "If you go, not only will you be fired, you will never work in Germany again." There was no changing his mind. I left his office stunned to lose such a chance and for no reason. And not only was my Lübeck job on the line, but I'd had a very good offer to sing in Hamburg next year. At home that night, I said a prayer. "Lord," I started, "if you'll just show me a teeny bit of light at the end of the tunnel, I'll gladly do the rest." Shortly thereafter at the opera house, I fell into conversation with a tenor from Australia. He was sympathetic, and soon I'd explained my dilemma. "I think you should go," he said in a cheerful voice with the Australian cadence. "This chance might not come again. The worst thing that could happen is that you won't get to finish out the season here in Lübeck." "But the offer in Hamburg?" "Have you gone to talk with them and explain the situation? There's no reason they should fire you because this manager went back on his word." I haven't talked to them, I said, a little embarrassed. To tell the truth, the manager seemed so threatening that I've been afraid to leave Lubeck. His laughter was deep and hearty. You're an opera singer, Simon, not a criminal. Nobody's checking train stations to see if you leave town. His confidence reassured me. I did go to Hamburg, and sure enough, they promised me the job no matter what. That was the glimmer of light I'd asked God for. But by now, the competition was only days away, and I didn't know a word of Russian. I had the rest of the repertoire I'd need, and the way was provided, but there was still that brick wall. I'd have to sing in Russian in the first round, almost straight off the plane. No Russian, no chance, and I had no Russian. There was nothing further I could do. I prayed, God, I don't want to ask you to do any great favors for me. Please, just help me as much as you feel is right. And I started to pack. The 1st of June was overcast. A strange excitement played at my stomach as I boarded the Aeroflight plane in East Berlin. In my briefcase were my reams of sheet music, including several unknown pieces with the strange symbols denoting inscrutable words in Russian. I had a facility for languages, but I could stare at those foreign pages for the rest of my life and not know how to decipher a sound. I leaned back in my seat and tried to take my mind off of our imminent arrival in Moscow. As the plane took off, I noticed the attractive 30-ish woman assigned to the seat next to mine. Not surprisingly, I was the only black person on the flight, and she looked at me with curiosity. She said something in a language I didn't understand, and I shook my head. She didn't speak English. As a last resort, I asked if she spoke German, and she did. Why are you going to Moscow? She asked in German. I'm going to sing in the Tchaikovsky competition, I said, then added, by the way, do you know any pieces by Tchaikovsky? I need to sing one in Russian when I arrive. Her face lit up. You ask a Russian actress if she knows any songs by Tchaikovsky? She asked, grinning. Let's see what music you have. I spread out the scores that I'd brought. Here, she said, picking one up. This is my favorite. Ni slova, o drug moi. Not a word, oh my friend. All the way from Berlin to Moscow, she went over and over in the Russian words and pronunciations with me while I sight-read the music. I'm sure the flight attendant thought we were nuts, reciting over and over, Ni slova, o drug moi, ni slova. When I landed in Moscow, my assigned accompanist helped me put the finishing touches on the song before I was hurried over to sing in the first round. I'll never forget walking onto that stage in the Tchaikovsky Conservatory recital hall. It was breathtakingly beautiful and packed with expectant people. My accompanist hit those first chords of Tchaikovsky's piece, and I stepped forward and sang it in Tchaikovsky's native tongue. After that first round, I went on to win the bronze medal, which really launched my career. True, I lost my summer position in Lubeck, but it was replaced by another offer to sing at the White House. But what still amazes me is that after hearing that first song, the Soviet newspaper Pravda wrote that I had the best Russian in the competition. Whenever I think of it, I have to grin, because when I got on that plane with faith, God knew that as far as Russian was concerned, I knew not a word, oh my friend. And before we landed, those were the very words I could sing. Next, we have a short poem, Moving Faith, by Mildred N. Hoyer. Dear Lord, I ask not for a faith that will move a mountain, but for a faith that will somehow move me. Our next story is The Girl at the Gate by Vivian Moffat. During the drought and depression years, when I was a girl in North Dakota, my parents were farming with as little hired help as possible. All of us kids did as much as we could to help my parents on the farm. Though I had cerebral palsy, I walked fairly well and helped with the livestock. Each morning, Dad and I drove our 16 Holsteins through a big gate and into an alfalfa field. I stayed and watched so they would not stray. By noon, they were thirsty and ready to go back into their barn, but the gate was heavy and the chain that fastened it was tight. My right hand was very spastic and my strong left one was poorly coordinated. Each day I waited until Dad came from his work to close the gate. One day he came in from plowing, put the horses in the barn, and started for the house. I called him, but he did not answer. Dragging the gate a few inches at the time, I could almost close it. Still, Dad didn't come. If the gate was left unfastened, the cows would push through and break it. I was becoming annoyed. I knew Dad was tired and hungry, but so was I. With one more push, the gate was almost in place. Lifting my bad hand with my good one, I grasped the end of the chain. Then I pulled hard on the other end. No luck. I called for Dad again, but there was no answer. While I waited, I kept trying. I prayed, but with more self-pity than confidence. I gave one more push to the big gate, then held it in place with my knee while I tugged at the chain again. My prayer got the answer it scarcely deserved. Somehow the ends came together, then overlapped, so I could get the end link into the snap. I was no longer tired. I ran to the house and fairly crowed. "Dad, you forgot to come and shut the gate, but I got it done." He grinned at me. "I thought you would," he answered quietly. He had been watching from the dining room window. If I had not succeeded, he would have come to help me. In the 35 years since then, I have had many of the frustrations that are common to the handicapped. Sometimes I doubted that my prayers were heard. Yet, when I kept trying to be self-reliant and useful, my struggles and even my failures eventually had meaning and purpose. I know now that at times our Heavenly Father, like Dad, watches from inside the window, seeming to withhold his help to give us the joy of discovering the strength he has hidden in us. Our next story is Down is a Long Way from Out by Flora Walker. It was 4:30 in the afternoon. Time for Mr. Softy. I cringed at the sound of the ice cream truck's bell. The driver stopped outside Talbot Towers, the ghetto complex in a western Pennsylvania town where my three kids and I had just moved. As he handed out ice pops and took dimes from a growing cluster of eager, squirming children, I gazed anxiously down at my kids from the window. They had no dimes. They hung over to the side and watched, and the hurt, left-out look in their eyes made me ache inside. It was the summer of 1965, and we were so miserably poor we couldn't afford even an ice cream on a stick. I had just left my husband of 16 years. He was an alcoholic, and night after night he had come home drunk and hit me as I lay in bed. Trembling and stunned, I'd run out onto the street in my nightgown and wait until it was safe to creep back inside. I tried to stifle my screams so the children wouldn't know, but I couldn't take the beatings anymore. I was afraid that he would eventually kill me. One night, my husband returned to an empty house. The kids and I had left. I had reached a point in life where I needed something to give me courage to continue, something to give me the determination to overcome my problems. I had lost my grip on life. We lived in Braddock, Pennsylvania, a steel mill town, and its huge, grimy apartment building with its rats and roaches and 42 other families was where we had to start over in life. My oldest child, Kathy, was 15 and had cerebral palsy. She stumbled and slurred her words, but what a joy she was to me. She was always smiling and soothing my temper. I scrimped out of the little money there was to buy the $47 soft leather shoes and the vitamins that she needed. Eddie, my 5-year-old, was fragile and little, and Lucille, the baby, was almost 4. We lived on a small welfare grant. Although my husband was ordered by the court to contribute child support, only $21 a week, there was never enough. Some days I fed the children cereal with milk for each meal, and I would go without. I'd lie awake at nights, doubled over with cramps from hunger. Lying there, I would be overwhelmed by despair. Even God is disturbing me. Why am I being punished? I wondered. I had tried for years to stay by my husband. He'd been a good provider, but impossible to live with. I had tried to raise our children right, to take them to church. I had nurtured Kathy through difficult times, exercising her 3 times a day, boiling and mashing up her food because of her difficulty in swallowing, taking her from one doctor to another, carrying her from one class to the next when she couldn't climb the school stairs. Now we were crammed into a tiny apartment with no relief in sight and no one to turn to. We were trapped. I began to think that my body and my life were too battered to start again. And yet there came a point, one tiny moment. One afternoon, Eddie ran up all 6 flights of stairs and burst into the apartment. He was crying so hard he could hardly get his breath. "Eddie," I said, "what's wrong?" But he sobbed uncontrollably. His shoulders drooped. He looked crushed. I took him in my arms and coaxed, "It's all right, Eddie. You can tell me." I hugged him close and kissed his wet cheeks. "Mother," Eddie said, choking on the words. "Mother, are you lazy?" He avoided my eyes, and I was glad because I didn't want him to see the hurt in mine. "What a question to ask your mother, Eddie. Don't I take care of you and your sisters, cook and clean and wash clothes? Is that being lazy?" "The kids outside say you don't have a job," said Eddie haltingly. "They said their daddies have to support us. They said you don't work because you're lazy. They said we are nothing." Children, I knew, could be so cruel to one another, but now the shock and hurt were almost too much for me to bear. My little remaining self-respect was stripped away, and I wanted to hide somewhere and die of shame. That night, in the darkness of my room, I went on my knees to God. I gave him all my sadness, my anger, my hopelessness. "Life is too hard, dear Lord. I'm losing hope. Will you please help me?" The next morning, I was looking in the mirror, and I said out loud, "Well, God knows I'm not lazy." I studied myself closely. "Flora," I said, "you've still got your figure. You've got a good mind and more skills than a lot of people have. You've got your high school diploma and all those things you learned, typing, filing, shorthand. You've got a nice personality. You're not so hopeless. So why don't you do something about your situation?" I knocked on my neighbor's door, borrowed her morning paper, and turned quickly to the classified section. Then I saw it, "Wanted, Secretary for Librarian, Parochial School." I thought to myself, maybe, just maybe. I borrowed her phone, called the listed number, and asked for an appointment. I was given one for the next morning. But if I'd known about the competition for that job, I wouldn't have been so pleased. I arranged for someone to watch Eddie and Lucille while I was on my interview, then spent the rest of the day getting ready. I washed my hair, polished 1 pair of good shoes, and looked over my scanty wardrobe. Nothing in the closet looked suitable, just a few faded house dresses. My husband had never bought me a dressy dress. Then I saw, hanging in the back, an old green suit. Ugh, I thought. Nobody would hire me in that thing. It was a hand-me-down given me to wear to my high school graduation. I looked frantically from hanger to hanger, but it was that green suit or nothing. Then I decided, I got a diploma in this outfit. I can get a job in it, too. I spent the rest of the afternoon and evening banging out typing drills on my old typewriter and taking down radio announcements in shorthand. When Kathy came home, she sat beside me and read aloud long business letters from her typing book. She struggled over the words as I struggled over the keys, but we kept at it until late in the night. I awoke early the next morning and ironed my suit and checked over the rest of my wardrobe. No stockings. There was no time and no money to buy a pair, so I rushed next door to Gladys Vandiver, who lent me a pair of hers. I'd polished and curled and ironed myself into the best shape I could, and as I took a last look in the mirror, I said, "Flora, you can do it." I arrived at St. Thomas High School at 8:30 for my 9:30 appointment. Already there were other women waiting in the office. They were young and pretty, intelligent-looking, well-dressed, and white. And they were all waiting to be interviewed for my job. Dear God, I asked dismally, what chance do I have? I was the last to be interviewed, and as I waited, I carried on a long conversation with myself. Flora, I told myself, you know you are not lazy. You are a special person. What difference does it make that this school is predominantly white? What they need is you. Your talents are just as necessary as any of those other women's. You know you could contribute a lot to this job. You have high morals, dedication, and drive. You have skills, potential. By the time I walked into Father Henry's office for my interview, I had just about hired myself. I was convinced that this place couldn't do without me. Father Henry, the headmaster, said, I see you did well on the typing and vocabulary tests. Then he told me what the job required and asked if I thought I could handle the responsibilities. Father Henry, I assured him, I am a woman who can deal with responsibility. I know I could be an asset to this library, and if you don't hire me, the loss will be yours. I couldn't believe I said that, and I waited fearfully for the man's response. I like your spunk, he said, smiling. And after talking a while longer, he said, I need a mature person. Could you start today? What did you say? I almost shouted at this huge, kind man. Oh, yes, yes, I'll take the job. Just let me make arrangements for my children, I pleaded, and left with a bounce in my step. That wonderful $1.25 an hour job was a start, a new beginning, and God and I both knew I desperately needed it. Little did I know that this was to become a springboard for my future. I stayed there 6 years, then worked as a secretary for a legal services organization. I also became chairman of the Metropolitan Tenants Organization, a volunteer group in which I worked to improve living conditions for apartment dwellers. I became active in four other associations involved in improving the environment and living conditions to try to make the world a better place for my children. Later, I married my second husband, Christopher Walker, a fine Christian man. We have a home on 54 acres of land in Anderson, South Carolina. Now I'm working in the history department of Clemson University. God knows I have not been lazy since Eddie came crying to me that day. Life has been rich and full and rewarding and busy. My youngest, Lucille, finished school and married this past June. Eddie operates a forklift here in South Carolina, and Kathy is married to a minister and lives in Washington, D.C. I remember that first afternoon home from my new job at St. Thomas High School. The children and I were gathered around the table where I was excitedly relating the news about my job. And I called the man at the welfare office and told him to stop sending checks because we won't be needing them anymore, I told them proudly. Just then we heard the Mr. Softy bell. Come on, I said to the kids, let's celebrate. And celebrate we did. Our next story is Two Men and a Plow by Claude Rogers. My daddy, Guy Rogers, was a weaver in a cotton mill near Griffin, Georgia, a skilled laborer with only a third-grade education. He and Mama, my two sisters, and I lived in a four-room house with a faucet outside for water. We bought our coal and electricity from the huge plant where Daddy worked and lived a life so simple we didn't need to own a clock. Most people timed everything by the mill whistle that signaled shift changes. Short time at the mill came regularly, periods when orders fell off and the plant operated only 1 or 2 days a week. In the best of times, nobody in the village had much, but short time meant disaster. Our little town offered no other jobs, so when incomes fell behind, most people bought groceries on credit. If you owed the grocer $15 or $18, it could take years to catch up. Daddy refused to buy food on credit. There was a confidence in him that kept us kids from knowing we were poor. He thought he was the luckiest man in the world. He thanked God daily for his family, his job, and our home, and he prayed for less fortunate neighbors and tried to help them. One afternoon, when I was about 7, Daddy sat on the steps of our high back stoop, talking earnestly with Herschel, the man who lived next door.
1: "How in the world can I feed my family, Guy?" Herschel was asking. "A man can always make a garden," Daddy answered. "My family won't ever starve. See that little hollow down there? I mean to clear it and grow my food."
0: He gestured towards some bottomland below the houses, a wild tangle of saplings, vines, and winter-dead underbrush.
1: "Herschel, you could do that, too." "I don't know nothing about making a garden," our neighbor responded helplessly.
0: He hesitated.
1: "But if you could teach me and let me share, I'd do anything, Guy."
0: Daddy threw Herschel a quick, compassionate look that said he understood the man's fear, the near begging, the pride reduced to dust.
1: "Sure, Herschel," he said gently. "Reckon the Lord will help us both out."
0: As soon as the weather allowed, Daddy and Herschel cut saplings and took swing blades to the underbrush. They burned off dead weeds higher than my head, then broke that land by hand. Even with a mule, it would have been back-breaking work, yet neither man complained. For weeks, they worked every day except Sunday. Sunday was the Lord's Day, and going to church and paying your tithes came natural to Daddy as breathing. I asked him once, "When you only got $10, how can you give a dollar to God? Doesn't he know how bad off we need it?" Daddy smiled.
1: "Son, it's not my money to keep. That dollar belongs to him."
0: And he was firm about that, as firm as in his decision never to buy groceries on credit. Spring comes early in mid-Georgia, and soon the men raked the ground, hot and sweaty work. They were excited now, and I could see that Herschel felt more hopeful. One day they got a hold of a little hand plow with a 14 or 15-inch wheel, one you could push. Using it took near superhuman effort, though. Tough and wiry as Daddy was, that stubborn ground needed more horsepower than the man possessed. That's when Herschel offered to pull the plow. At first, Daddy wouldn't hear of it.
1: "Reckon I can make it, Herschel. Just take some time, that's all," he protested. "Nah, Guy, let's figure out how I can help you. I don't mind pulling. Let's take these ropes."
0: They rigged up a harness, and Herschel hunched forward, the ropes biting into his chest and straining shoulders, and he pulled that plow like some powerful, sweating animal. Dad plowed straight as a die. At the end of the first row, the men broke into grins.
1: "Now we'll change places," Daddy commanded. "Nah, Guy, we're going good. I don't know nothing about plowing. Let's just do it this-a-way."
0: The Lord must have helped, because the garden came in good. Pole beans made a green tent I could play under, with 10 and 12-inch long beans dangling in thick clusters. All creation seemed to explode with food. Corn, okra, butter beans, peas, cucumbers, tomatoes, cabbages, greens, overflowing with plenty for us and for Herschel's family, plus a mess to give away. Mama taught Herschel's wife how to preserve. She turned our back porch into a canning center where the women put up jars of tomatoes, soup mix, beans, everything imaginable. Again, both families had plenty to share. Daddy gave God credit for the generous harvest. He offered his tithe, thanked God for everything, and believed himself rich. Today, if I catch myself having doubts or hanging back when a job or problem makes heavy demands on me, I summon up that picture of Daddy and Herschel toiling together, plowing with the humility of simple beasts on a long-ago spring afternoon. I ask myself, am I willing to put my back to the plow? Daddy and Herschel showed me how to plow deep and straight without holding back. It works, and the crops come in abundantly. We'll finish today's program with The Upside, quotes from today's positive thinkers from the June-July issue of Guidepost Magazine.
1: Emerson said that the happiest person on earth is the one who learns from nature the lessons of worship. So go outside a lot and look up every time it hits the reset button. Anne Lamott, writer. A negative thought comes into your mind. You move it out. You move a positive in. Don't put a period at the end of a negative thought. Henry Winkler, actor. Give us today our daily bread, Jesus taught us to pray. Not tomorrow's answers, not next year's certainties, but today's portion. From Sacred Curiosity, Wondering Our Way Toward Wholeness by Brittany Wynn Lee. That's all we have for today. Thank you so much for listening. Have a wonderful week, and may God bless you greatly.
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3: Good morning. Today, expect sunshine with a high near 89. Tonight, expect clear skies with a low near 72. Sunday, expect heavy rain with a high near 83. Sunday night, look for light rain showers with a low near 69. Monday, there is a slight chance of rain with a high near 72. Get your weather every hour right here on Mind's Eye Radio, your virtual news stand.
4: In Belleville and Collinsville and Fairview Heights, it's partly cloudy and 75 degrees.
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3: Greetings and welcome to the Pet Hour. I'm your host, Amy, here with my cat, Squishy, bringing you news from the animal world. One of my favorite stories for this past week comes from the Daily Mail, June 12th. Wherefore art thou, Romeo? A ginger cat became an unlikely star after gate-crashing the emotional climax of a performance of Romeo and Juliet, turning Shakespeare's tragedy into an accidental comedy. The feline wandered on stage during the finale of the ballet in the Turkish city of Izmir, where Brazilian dancer Pedro Sierra and Russian ballerina Tatiana Borger were in the lead roles. The performance at Bornova Open Air Theater had reached its most emotional moment, with Romeo lying dead in the tomb and Juliet mourning over his body. This is when the theater cat appeared. Rather than respecting the solemn atmosphere, the ginger intruder settled down next to 27-year-old Sierra's head before pawing at his hair. The cat then started nibbling at the supposedly lifeless Romeo, prompting laughter from the audience. The Russian ballerina explained afterwards, "Imagine this, at the very climax of the performance, when Romeo is dead and Juliet has already come back to life. They are in the tomb. This is the emotional peak the entire two-hour buildup has been leading up to." And at that moment, a cat comes on stage and starts playing with dead Romeo's hair. Then it even begins biting him and completely ruins the scene. Instead of crying, the whole audience just started laughing. The footage shows Borger performing as Juliet, appearing to try to rescue Romeo from his furry admirer while staying in character. The viral video featuring the cat garnered over 1.5 million views in less than 24 hours. One viewer said, "The cat was trying to prove that Romeo was only pretending to be dead." The first and probably last time the audience has ever cracked up during this scene, said another. One more posted, "It began to look like a domestic murder in the kitchen." Another asked, "Can someone tell me when the cat's next performance is and where can I get tickets?" From Kiplinger Magazine, the June edition, Cut the Cost of Pet Care. Pets are an important part of many Americans' lives, and often an expensive one, too. The lifetime costs of caring for a dog can run anywhere from $16,440 to $52,075, depending on its breed, size, and ongoing health conditions, according to a survey from online pet care marketplace Rover. Cat owners can expect to cover expenses in the range of $10,725 to $61,520, with the cat's size and lifespan influencing the overall costs. I have to pause here and say, I doubt their figures. I don't know anybody who spends more on their cat than they do on a dog. But back to the article. Luckily, there are ways to reduce how much you spend on your pet without sacrificing the quality of their care. Try these tips to lower your costs. Healthcare. The average cost of a veterinarian visit for a dog is $220, and for a cat, it's $202, according to the American Veterinary Medical Association. Despite the expense, you shouldn't skip routine vet visits, which are vital to reduce your pet's health care costs in the long run. Regular checkups can help catch illnesses early and avoid expensive medical procedures, says Sarah Wooten, a veterinarian in Silverthorne, Colorado. She also recommends taking preventive measures, such as ensuring that your pet exercises and eats a healthy diet in appropriate portions. During a checkup, ask your veterinarian to outline your pet's estimated medical expenses for the year, Wooten says. That may include vaccines, dental cleanings, geriatric screenings for older animals, and other medical exams and services. Wooten recommends setting aside some money to make sure you can cover these expenses, in addition to unexpected illnesses and surgeries. Ask whether your vet offers a wellness plan that offers a bundle of discounted services, such as vaccinations and routine exams split into fixed monthly payments, suggests Rebecca Greenstein, a veterinary advisor for Rover. 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

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You'll also want to ask your vet for guidance on making food that's nutritionally sound for your pet. Use a food scale to make sure you get the proportions right. And follow the recipe's storage instruction. 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Walmart, for example, recently sold a medium-sized dog bed with support bolsters on the sides for $20, compared with a $45 price tag for a similar bed at Petco. You might score free or low-price supplies secondhand on sites such as Facebook Marketplace or eBay. 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There are times, however, when a professional trainer is better equipped for the job. For instance, Allie Smith, a dog trainer in Westminster, Maryland, and founder of dog training website Rebarkable.com, suggests that dog owners contact a trainer for a persistent problem, such as biting or ignoring commands. A group training session with other pet owners may be more affordable than one-on-one training. Smith charges $15 to $40 per group session, while individual training classes are $50 to $80 a session. You can find a dog trainer who is certified by the Certification Council for Professional Dog Trainers at ccpdt.org or through the Association of Dog Trainers, apdt.com. You can also search for trainers and compare their fees on sites such as Rover, rover.com/training/search, and Bark, bark.com/en/us/in/dog-trainers. As with training, grooming can be a do-it-yourself activity for tasks such as bathing your pet, trimming its nails, or cleaning its ears. But you should take your pet to a professional groomer if it has sensitive skin, skin infections, or severely tangled fur, says Bailey. Professional groomers can also find parasites, ticks, or abnormalities that you may miss, he says. Dog groomers often charge from $30 to $150 depending on the dog's size and breed and the services included. Salon dog groomers typically charge $40 to $100 per visit, while a session with mobile groomers who travel to your home and perform services out of a van may be in the range of $70 to $150. And finally, traveling. If you're flying with your pet, keep in mind that bringing it into the airplane's cabin with you typically comes with a fee of up to about $150. Among lodging options, some pet-friendly hotel chains, including Climpton, Motel 6, and Red Roof Inn, don't charge extra fees if you bring a pet.
Leaving your pet at home? See whether your

0: Neighbors who own pets are willing to form a group who can provide free pet sitting for one another. If you need to hire a pet sitter, try looking for one on a site such as Rover.com or WagWalking.com. Sitters on these sites set their own rates, with Rover sitters charging an average daily rate of about $22 for a drop-in visit, $55 per day to pet sit in your home, or $49 daily to board a dog in their own home. From ABC News, June 15th, as tick bites surge nationwide, veterinarians say most cases start with pets. Local veterinarians said they are treating more pets experiencing tick-related illnesses as hot and humid weather creates ideal conditions for ticks to thrive. Dr. Jennifer Sim, medical director and veterinarian at VEGER, an animal hospital in Asheville, said she and her team are seeing this increase on a regular basis. "We are seeing more tick-borne diseases," Sim said. "We are seeing people bringing in pets with ticks on them, but also bringing in animals that have issues with tick-borne diseases." Sim said some people don't realize that pets can be the first to pick up ticks and bring infected ones into the home, increasing the risk that people may later be bitten and become sick as well. The trend comes as tick activity rises nationwide. According to the Centers for Disease Control and Prevention, emergency room visits for tick bites are at their highest level in nearly a decade. The agency estimates roughly 31 million Americans are bitten by ticks each year. Sim said the region's environment can increase exposure risks for both pets and their owners. This article is coming from North Carolina. "Obviously, we live in the mountains, and a lot of people are out hiking and getting into rivers, lakes, and streams," Sim said, "but also just in your backyard." Sim said her team often discovers the ticks after pet owners bring their animals in after noticing behavioral changes rather than finding a tick itself. "The majority of them are mild," she said, "but a lot of them are really hard to pin down, and those are the ones we're worried about." Ticks often attach to animals while they are outdoors and can later transfer to people inside the home. Sim said that connection makes prevention important for the entire family, a One Health initiative, according to health experts. "It's not only helpful for the animal, but it's helpful for you, because keeping ticks off your pet can help reduce exposure for people as well," said Sim. Some tick-borne illnesses can be difficult to detect early. Sim said symptoms in pets can range from mild to severe and may include lethargy, loss of appetite, fever, and lameness. These symptoms worsen the longer a tick stays attached, with even more serious issues involving the blood, kidneys, liver, or heart, she said. Sim said modern preventatives, including spot treatments and collars, are effective at killing ticks before they can spread diseases such as Lyme disease. She recommends checking pets thoroughly after spending time outdoors, paying close attention to areas where ticks commonly hide, including around collars, under ears, between toes, and beneath the tail. From The Horse, June 9th, veterinarians, a key line of defense against New World screwworm. Following the recent detection of New World screwworm in Texas, the American Veterinary Medical Association is empowering one of the most important tools in preventing, identifying, treating, and containing this parasite: the veterinarian. Frontline practitioners across the country are already actively engaged through monitoring and diagnosing potential cases, treating susceptible animals, reporting to state and federal authorities, and educating their clients. Additionally, the AVMA has mobilized and is building on a centralized hub of clinical resources to support practitioners across the profession at avma.org/NWS. Veterinarians are the trusted experts on the ground who possess the medical expertise required to limit animal suffering and prevent further spread of this parasite, said Michael Q. Bailey, DVM, president of the AVMA. The AVMA is committed to equipping our members with the up-to-date resources and guidance they need to remain proactively vigilant, protect their clients' animals, and effectively combat NWS. The AVMA is working alongside federal, state, and industry partners to support a coordinated response. Because New World screwworm larvae feed aggressively on the living tissue of warm-blooded animals, causing potentially fatal tissue damage and infection, early recognition and rapid veterinary intervention are essential. Veterinarians are working with their clients and others to protect susceptible animals, including livestock, horses, companion animals, and wildlife, with a focus on several critical areas. Identifying high-risk animals. Closely monitoring animals most vulnerable to New World screwworm, including those that have recently given birth, are newly born, have open wounds, or have undergone recent surgical or management procedures, such as dehorning or branding. Evaluation of suspected cases. Actively evaluating animals presenting with wounds, draining lesions, foul odors, visible larvae, or unexplained tissue damage, especially animals located in or recently moved from affected or high-risk regions. Sample collection and reporting. Following established protocols for collecting samples and reporting through their state animal health official and USDA APHISVS area veterinarian in charge. And finally, guiding treatment decisions. Ensuring medical interventions follow official guidance are grounded in sound veterinary practice, proper selection and use of veterinary products, and strict observance of withdrawal times where appropriate, and that care is delivered within a properly established veterinarian-client-patient relationship. Beyond those providing direct clinical care, many other veterinarians are playing essential roles in the coordinated response to this animal health threat. They include state and federal animal health officials addressing policy and emergency management, extension veterinarians, veterinary laboratory technicians, disease surveillance and epidemiologic specialists, researchers, veterinary professional services representatives who support veterinarians on the ground with access and information regarding products for prevention and treatment, public health veterinarians, and more. From The Guardian, June 14th, mice in walls, food stores, even beds. Australia's mouse plague is driving some towns to desperation. There is a smell that settles over a town in the middle of a mouse plague. It clings to supermarket milk cartons and lingers in school classrooms. It thickens the air and follows people home. It's a combination of urine, feces, and decaying bodies, grain grower Jeff Cosgrove says. You can smell them everywhere. For months, communities across Western Australia's grain belt have been living through a mouse explosion so severe it has shocked even seasoned farmers. The CSIRO rate 40 live burrows, 800 mice per hectare as a plague, Cosgrove says. We were counting 400. We were 10 times plague proportions. In Morawa, 350 kilometers north of Perth, the signs of a mouse plague are everywhere. In the walls and ceiling, beneath the floorboards, in food stores, and even in beds. At night, rodents pop under car tires like bubble wrap as they flow like a river across roads near his home in Mingnew, Cosgrove says. Workers loading export grain have reported rodents pouring from machinery and storage areas. Dead mice litter the ground. The smell in town is horrendous when you go in the shops, Morawa councillor and grain farmer Grant Chadwick says. We've got a smell in this house here, and we haven't been able to get rid of it. I've had to take the walls off the side of the house to find the dead mice and get rid of them. The region has been overrun with record-high mice numbers since March. Plagues have also hit the state south, around Esperance. In South Australia's Adelaide Plains and York Peninsula, skyrocketing mice populations are close to plague proportions, putting authorities on alert. Western Australia's farmers say they started warning officials of increasing rodent numbers in December last year, but the seeds were sown long before. According to CSIRO mouse ecologist Stephen Henry, Western Australia had experienced the perfect conditions for a rodent explosion. Heavy grain crops combined with summer hailstorms that knocked seed to the ground created an abundant food source for mice. Then came a hot, dry autumn, the final ingredient for a population boom. A farmer's arsenal against fast-breeding mice is limited. In ordinary years, when rodent numbers begin to climb, growers spread a wheat baited with zinc phosphide across paddocks. But this year, farmers needed a stronger, faster-acting poison. With food plentiful, mice that survived an initial dose are unlikely to return to the bait. The higher-strength zinc phosphide bait, known as ZP50, is a Schedule 7 dangerous poison that releases toxic phosphine gas when it reacts with stomach acid or moisture. Federal regulators approve its use only in emergencies because it can kill wildlife alongside mice. Permit decisions are a numbers game, according to Ian Musgrave, a toxicologist at Adelaide University. You have to evaluate whether it works and balance the likelihood of it working against the likelihood of it causing damage to endangered species, Musgrave says. The crucial consideration is mouse numbers. If there are not enough mice to consume the bait, the risk to birds and other non-target species increases. Permits were granted for ZP50 before mouse populations reached plague levels in South Australia. But in Western Australia, plague numbers had already been reached, and farmers say bureaucratic delays meant the poison arrived too late to prevent substantial crop damage. We were emailing in November saying you've got to get ready because there's all the ingredients here for a mouse plague, the general manager of chemical supplier for farmers, Cameron Beek, said. We submitted our own emergency permit application in February, but it was denied. Another company in Western Australia also submitted an emergency permit application in February, and they were also denied. Scott Hansen, CEO of the Australian Pesticides and Veterinary Medicines Authority, which controls use of the toxin, says the agency prioritizes emergency permits, but that does not mean taking shortcuts in the examination of products that have the potential to affect human health, wildlife, and the environment. APVMA records show Grain Producers Australia applied for a ZP50 permit on April 25th on behalf of seven chemical suppliers, and it was issued on May 18th. Musgrave says criticism about delays overlooks the complexity of the decision facing regulators. It is a race between how long the poison lasts and how much is available, Musgrave says. Beek says Western Australia's plague compares to a similar outbreak in Eastern Australia in 2021, where farmers in New South Wales, Queensland, Northern Victoria, and the York and Eyre peninsulas in South Australia suffered crop losses of more than $100 million. He estimates the losses to Western Australian farmers will top $50 million. Chadwick says he has spent more than $150,000 on rodent baits alone since December, and every farmer he knows has had to continually bait their farms. The Western Australian government has provided $200,000 to affected shires for baiting and cleaning. This week, Bluebush Wildlife Sanctuary carers discovered 96 dead or dying birds at a golf course and school oval in Kurow, about an hour away from Moorowa. The Western Australian Department of Primary Industries and Regional Development said it was investigating the bird deaths to exclude disease and test for toxins. Grain is the largest agricultural sector in Western Australia, producing 18 million tons a year and exporting about 80% of its yield to 50 countries worldwide. Any crop loss is absorbed by the farmer. Plague-affected paddocks look like Swiss cheese, Henry says, describing a damaged field of canola. Each of those holes represents an area where mice have stolen canola plants shortly after they've germinated, or stolen seed before it has germinated, so you can see anything from 5 to 50% crop loss, he said. In some cases, farmers have had to replant entire crops. The damage is such that many farmers in the region may struggle to break even this year, Cosgrove says, but he adds the greatest burden is psychological. Scientists describe mouse plagues as uniquely invasive disasters because there is no refuge from them. Unlike drought, which remains outside the front door, mice follow people inside. Henry says sometimes people abandon their homes in desperation. In the Shire of Moorowa, businesses have been forced to remove food from shelves each night and store it in sealed containers. Community facilities are struggling to keep rodents out. It is exhausting work. Then, in late May, students at the Western Australian College of Agriculture, Moorowa, were sent home for 2 weeks after zinc phosphide, which is not approved for use in residential areas, was accidentally spread on school grounds. Cosgrove says many residents are showing remarkable resilience, supporting local businesses and helping neighbors where they can. It's been such a long battle, he says. Experts say there is a moment in every mouse plague where the tide ebbs, the scratching in the walls stops, and almost as suddenly as they arrive, the mice vanish. There is a one-year trajectory where they go really high and then crash away dramatically, Henry says. Or there's a two-year trajectory where they build, go high, and stay high across a couple of seasons. Whether Western Australia is nearing the end of its mouse crisis or merely at the halfway point is unknown. Henry says once mouse populations reach extraordinary levels, the social order that normally governs their behavior dramatically breaks down. Competition for food intensifies, disease spreads rapidly, cannibalism increases, breeding rates fall. In the meantime, farmers across Western Australia and South Australia's grain belts are laying bait and hoping for the same sudden disappearance that has ended outbreaks before. The mice arrived almost overnight. The question now is whether they will leave the same way. From The Guardian, June 9th, "Cat ladies aren't that crazy after all." The social science behind the stereotype. To support 700 cats, you need roughly 1,350 pounds of food a week. But that's just the dry stuff, which isn't a balanced enough diet for a cat. You also need 1,000 cans of wet food. Next, 600 pounds of litter because cats, like all living things, need a place to do their business. 60 rolls of paper towels to clean up the many messes that will occur. 9 gallons of laundry detergent, 6 gallons of dish detergent, 200 large trash bags, and 400 kitchen trash bags. Those are numbers Linnea Latanzio knows by heart. As the owner of California's largest no-cage, no-kill cat sanctuary, she has helped take care of 44,000 cats in the past 33 years. She even sold her 1973 Mercedes 450 SL and 2-carat diamond wedding ring for them. People may think she's crazy, and she would agree. On paper, Latanzio is a certified crazy cat lady. A self-described masochist, Latanzio revels in the ridiculous. But crazy is a pull for some. Her story is well-loved, with people traveling across the globe just to see the sanctuary, which she named the Cat House on the Kings. This might just be J.D. Vance's worst nightmare. Believing the American Democratic Party's downfall is being a bunch of childless cat ladies with miserable lives, Vance fears a country run by crazy cat ladies. If only. Today, Latanzio cares for 700 cats and governs them benevolently with good housing, unlimited food, and free health care. America could never. Cats have long been associated with women and with suspicion toward women who fall outside social norms. Centuries ago, cats were linked to witchcraft, becoming symbols of the supposedly dangerous, unruly woman who often unmarried and was living alone. The stereotype evolved rather than disappeared. By the late 19th century, women devoted to cats were increasingly portrayed as eccentric or unstable. Rosalie Goodman, a New Yorker in the 1870s, may have been one of the first documented crazy cat ladies. Dubbed Catty Goodman by neighborhood children and described by the press as a cat hoarder, Goodman was portrayed as deranged. In 1872, the New York Times published an article titled Cats and Craziness, opening with a comparison between cat owners and lunatics. The caricature remains remarkably durable. Middle-aged, unmarried, childless, middle-class, lonely, eccentric, or bitter. Some know her as Eleanor Abernathy, the crazy cat lady from The Simpsons. Others encountered versions of her in sitcoms and popular culture long before that. Latanzio meets the cliches. She has gray, curly hair and an affinity for cat t-shirts, but no children. She's outspoken, funny, and blunt, and her voice rasps as she spews 10 thoughts a minute. She once said she would rather have hundreds of cats than another man. How Latanzio became a cat lady is simple. When she was a child, Latanzio's father brought home a rabbit one Easter. It stayed with the family for years until it began eating plants from the garden. Latanzio's mother, without telling her, gave it away to one of her classmates. Desperate for an update, Latanzio asked her classmate about it. Turns out the family ate the rabbit. From then on, she knew animal welfare was her calling. Her mother might have been cruel, but she got her revenge. Later, there was her divorce, a bad one, bad enough to make her buy a home with 6 acres of land as a single woman and later wonder why the hell she did that. This land is what later turned into the Cat House on the Kings. For as long as I was single, I said, no man is going to want a woman with 700 cats. I'm safe. I did that on purpose. Divorced, and I said, I've dated every anal orifice in the tri-state area, Latanzio joked. Thus, out of human pettiness, the shelter was created. When you walk through the cat house on the Kings, you're followed by a minimum of 10 cats. You take a seat, and two of them have already jumped into your lap, the others lounging near your feet or sitting on the bench with you. Cats are chilling on the walls, on the built-in cat trees. It's surprisingly quiet, except for the low rumble of collective meows and purrs. The once 6 acres has doubled to 12. You would expect there to be a smell. There isn't. The property is beautiful. Rolling hills of vibrant green grass, tree-lined walkways, the flowing Kings River, which gives the place its name. Numerous buildings, each with its own purpose. The main house, which houses the fish pond, kitty garden, and wood stove for when it gets cold. The Sadie Malone Senior Center for our older friends. ICU units with on-site veterinarians. It's a commitment, but one happily kept. Cats can stay at the sanctuary their whole lives, but the goal is to place them in loving homes. This is vital, as all cats share a common challenge: living in a world that doesn't understand them. Dogs are man's best friend, they say. The two go way back. Everyone knows that. But there's a relationship that's long been forgotten by the history books. Cats and women share a place in history, says Irina Frasen, an anthrozoology researcher at Romanian Academy in Bucharest, Romania. They're not completely domesticated. They're more independent than dogs, and that unruliness and unsubmission to human rule, it's what ties the history of cats and women together, because women were also perceived as beings to be tamed and kept under control. In ancient civilizations, cats were sacred. Chinese mythology placed cats in charge of the world, and Li Shou, a fertility cat goddess, as their leader. The well-known Japanese Maneki Neko figure of the cat with the raised paw, the beckoning cat, represents the goddess of mercy. Ancient Egyptians had Bast, a half-cat, half-human goddess who served for domesticity, fertility, and birthright, and Sekhmet, the lion goddess of war, destruction, and healing. The Egyptian religion is full of this dualism. You have the motherly, soft nature of women embodied in Bast, and the protective and territorial nature embodied in Sekhmet, Frasen said. Felines equaled feminine power. They were creatures intrinsically connected to womanhood, which was something once highly praised. But this gets completely reworked in the Middle Ages. Amid the hysteria of witchcraft, Christian Europeans persecuted anyone suspected as antagonists of the church. Those targeted, disobedient women and their cat familiars, a smidge of socially unacceptable behavior, and they were burned at the stake. You have all these characteristics of women embodied in cats that were once worshipped by ancient societies become flaws under patriarchy, Frasen said, because strong women were to be suppressed in that time. Animal behavior specialist Steve Dale named a myth that dates back centuries: cats sucking the breath out of babies. In 16th century Plymouth, it was believed children were killed because the smell of milk on their breath drew the cat in for the kill. Black cats have undoubtedly been the biggest target of cat haters. For centuries, they've been associated with witchcraft, bad luck, and evil spirits. In 1233, Pope Gregory IX issued the Vox in Rama that claimed black cats were the reincarnation of Satan, leading to their mass extermination, quite the opposite of their previous deity status. This stereotype still affects them today. Black cats have the lowest number of adoption rates and the highest rates of euthanasia out of any cat. It's obvious. Crazy Cat Lady is simply a quirky repackaging of misogyny. The dislike of cats, Frasen said, is the dislike of an idea: female autonomy. Liz Richter often finds herself giving her dates an ultimatum: me and my cats or nothing. With blue eyes, blonde hair, and an extroverted personality that makes you feel like you've known her for years, she's a gem. You would be surprised to hear she's single. Her lack of dating success doesn't just come from the fact that she lives in the country's worst dating scene. A barrier in her dating life is her cats. Many men do not take Richter up on her package deal. There have been plenty of men on dating apps who ask questions, and I'm like, yeah, I have three cats, and they'll unmatch with me, Richter said. It's the whole cat lady stigma, like, oh, she's a crazy cat lady. She attributes the weird reactions about a woman owning cats to immaturity. I think the idea of being independent as a woman is scary for men, Richter said. Richter recently went through a divorce from her husband of 10 years. Her three cats, Stevie, Joplin, and Millie, got her through the separation. Sisters from the same litter, they're a divine trio. Milky white fur, green eyes, baby pink noses, and paws. Probably the most photogenic cats to exist. Cats have always been a huge part of Richter's life. She grew up with them, always in the family. The first thing her dad asks after Richter goes on a date, does he like cats? They've been there for her in ways humans haven't. When I was going through divorce, I obviously had amazing support from friends and family, but at the end of the day, I go home to my cats, Richter said. The connection between Richter and her cats isn't a standalone. Dennis Turner, an animal behaviorist at the University of Zurich Urkel in Switzerland, has spent more than 40 years studying human-cat relationships. Cat owners are quite often less depressed, less fearful, and more extroverted, Turner said. Both the presence of a cat and the interaction with a cat reduced negative moods significantly. And it's an effect particularly strong on women. We found that a cat has the same positive effects on women as a male partner. But for men, a female partner has a stronger positive effect on their moods than a cat, Turner said. It plays out. Richter loves her cats. It's been almost a year and a half since her divorce, and Richter is now in her mid-30s. She's been getting a taste of her new path of singleness, her cats alongside. There's something about the calmness of my cats that is just really relaxing, Richter said, especially through hard times. It's consistent. Cats protect our emotional state. The rise of the cat guys. In one of Turner's studies, cats were released into a room of people. Without intervention, cats showed no preference for gender. But when the humans were asked to interact with the cats, the animals reacted differently. Men tend to interact with cats sitting on a sofa or in a chair, Turner said. Women go down on the floor and interact with the cats on their level. That's a significant difference, and cats like that. Turner also explained the behavior of women to vocalize more frequently with their cats than men do. In return, the cats vocalize with women more often than they do with men. Cats, in addition, have a very matriarchal society, Frassen explained. Male cats typically do not have a role in raising the kittens. Instead, it's a network of the mother, aunts, and grandmas. Nurture is the nature of cats. Behavioral similarities help explain the bond between cats and women. Unlike dogs, which easily show affection to owners, cats are naturally more independent and require more time to develop trust. Women often resonate with the behavior of cats more, while men associate themselves more with dogs. In a study comparing moods between dog and cat owners, dog people scored higher on warmth, liveliness, rule consciousness, and social boldness compared to cat people. Cat people scored higher on general intelligence, abstraction, and self-reliance, Turner said. The crazy cat guy has taken off in the past decade, one of the first being Catman Chris, YouTuber, social media personality, and father of Cole and Marmalade. Do real men love cats? If you ask Catman Chris, whose real name is Chris Poole, he'll say yes. Poole has been uploading cat content on the internet since 2013. He calls himself the human servant to his felines. His profile picture shows him and Marmalade, each wearing matching blue knit scarves. Content isn't his first priority, however. The thing that really matters to him, saving cats. His morning routine is to wake up, feed his six cats, then the two outside ones, then load up his car and drive around local areas to feed the feral colonies. On average, he feeds 40 to 50 cats a day. To save them and bring them to a safe place and earn their trust and get them healthy and eventually find them a home, that's a pretty cool feeling, Poole said. Poole hasn't seen a difference in the way people treat a man with cats versus a woman. If they did, he paid no attention to it. He also doesn't remember if he's ever received weird comments on his posts. For me, to be a cat guy and put it all over the internet is fun. My friends and family were just totally cool with it, Poole said. The lack of hate he's gotten is telling, as women in similar positions have received plenty of it. Liz Richter, who was featured in Girls and Their Cats, got several strange comments. Chick seems like she's got a lot of personal problems. Some people use cats as a crutch, which they have socialization issues. Thank you, Derek Landford, 4725, for the comment. The difference is that Crazy Cat Lady is a systemic perception of women. Women and cats share more than history. They share oppression, centuries of mistreatment, and the villainization of their nonconformity. Both are independent beings, but that stands no chance in a world that's desperate for cultural order. Here's the kicker. Despite the stereotype, Latin Zio is in a relationship with a man called David Anderson. They were on the same dive team as teenagers and roomed together in college. Both married other people, but life happened and they eventually found their way to each other. During our interview, Anderson sat quietly in the background of the Zoom video frame, listening to every word Latin Zio said. When asked about why she does the tedious work of taking care of hundreds of cats, Anderson answered for her. Linnea loves cats. She loves everything about them. Her favorite thing is to see a cat run across a lawn and climb a tree. It's just something that's important to me, and it makes me smile, Latin Zio said, her eyes softly sparkling. When you take a cat that's almost dead and you bring it back to full health and help get it adopted, that really warms your heart. It's fulfilling. The two live in a house across the street from the sanctuary. In the backyard is a Japanese botanical garden they built together. With them live their three personal cats, two of them Andersons, one Latin Zio's, a Bengal that hates the world. Latin Zio took him in because he wouldn't have survived in his previous home. A jerk to her and the other cats, but deserving of a life. At the edge of the Kings River, there is a bench Latin Zio calls her favorite spot. A plaque on the bench reads, "In memory of Poppy Berger, our friend, our guardian angel, 2013. Berger was a close friend of Latin Zio's and an important part of the creation of the cat house. Buried at the foot of the bench is Poppy's 15-year-old cat, who died after her. Latin Zio sits here as the sun sets. Behind her, cats run through the hills. They climb trees, nap in the branches. They perch on roofs. They play and they fight. Alive, breathing in the air of the pocket she carved, Latin Zio listens. To the sounds of the scampering legs, the running river water, and to the walls that have seen it all. To the world that weighs on her because of who she is, to the decades of her mother's disapproving voice. On this bench, Latin Zio hears everything and feels all that she has created." And that is it for this week from Squish and from myself. Until next week, be kind, be careful, be safe. And as always, be amazed by the animal world.
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2: Good morning. Today, expect sunshine with a high near 89. Tonight, expect clear skies with a low near 72. Sunday, expect heavy rain with a high near 83. Sunday night, look for light rain showers with a low near 69. Monday, there is a slight chance of rain with a high near 72. Get your weather every hour right here on Mind's Eye Radio, your virtual news stand.
3: In Belleville and Fairview Heights, it's sunny and 79 degrees. In Granite City, it's sunny and 78 degrees.
4: In a project funded by the National Oceanic and Atmospheric Administration, scientists are utilizing satellites, radar, and other remote sensing devices to detect the presence of a nasty, illness-causing bacterium in the Gulf Coast oyster beds. Today on Microbe World. Vibrio parahemolyticus is a microbe that can sometimes taint raw shellfish, but this troublemaking bacterium cannot grow unless salt and temperature levels are just right. To detect its presence in oyster beds, scientists are monitoring remotely sensed data, such as color and temperature. Jay Grimes is a professor of coastal sciences at the University of Southern Mississippi.
5: If this oyster reef has a certain color and has a certain temperature, you probably shouldn't harvest the oysters there.
4: Most Vibrio bacteria are actually harmless. Only about 10% are toxic to humans, but the data captured remotely cannot tell them apart.
5: We actually have to take water samples and do hands-on molecular microbiology to determine that. But we can determine the conditions that are optimal for the growth of VP in general, both toxic and non-toxic.
4: Grimes describes the Vibrio detecting process as a kind of marriage of telescopes and microscopes. For the American Society for Microbiology, I'm Regina O'Brien. 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
9: Good morning, everybody, and welcome to the reading of the daily news brought to you by Mind's Eye, your virtual newsstand. Our first stories are, for this first hour, we're going to bring in the stories from the front pages, the state, local, and national, international news from the St. Louis Post-Dispatch for today, which is June the 20th. I think spring starts. Summer starts tomorrow, actually, June 21st. Man who killed officer receives death penalty. The shooting, which also injured another cop, took place inside Herman convenience store. The man convicted of killing a Herman police officer and severely injuring another will receive the death penalty, a judge ruled Thursday. The jury had spoken for the community when it recommended Kenneth Simpson be put to death for fatally shooting Detective Sergeant Mason Griffith and injuring Officer Alan Sullentrup inside a Herman convenience store 3 years ago, said Franklin County Circuit Court Judge Craig Hellman. The communities in Herman and Rosebud lost part of their soul on March 12, 2023. Simpson, 38, stoically stood between his two defense attorneys Thursday. He did not react as the judge announced his decision. Two rows behind him, members of his friends and family gasped. Some began to cry. Across the courtroom aisle, members of the Sullentrup and Griffith families hugged one another, squeezed one another's hands, and cried too as the judge continued sentencing Simpson on other charges of assault, armed criminal action, and drug possession. In January, Simpson was convicted of killing Griffith, 34, who was shot five times. Prosecutors said Thursday that after shooting Griffith once in the hand, Simpson squared his body and fired several more times. Sullentrup was shot once in the head and once in the side. The officers had stepped inside the gas station after being told that Simpson, who had active arrest warrants, was inside and had ordered a pizza. Minutes after the officers went inside, both men had been shot multiple times. Prosecutors on Thursday portrayed Simpson as someone who was unapologetic for his actions, including playing recorded jailhouse phone calls that included him boasting about killing the officers. In one call, he encourages an unidentified woman to go onto YouTube to find a video of the shooting and the subsequent hours-long standoff at a house in Herman. It was nuts, he said on the call. In another recorded phone call, he told a different woman that he should get a particular type of handgun because he knew how she should get a particular type of handgun because he knew firsthand how powerful it was. It'll go through a vest because I proved that, Simpson told the woman during the call played in court. The statement drew audible gasps from members of the Griffith and Sullentrup families. Defense attorney Patricia Poe later urged the judge to consider sentencing him to life in prison without parole. Simpson was indeed apologetic for his actions, she said, and he was not capable of fully understanding the consequences. He was high on methamphetamines the night of the shooting. Simpson himself later apologized to the family. Up until the trial, I knew nothing about Griffith or Sullentrup, Simpson said. They were just two officers. I now know the full severity of what I've done. It weighs a lot on me, and I know I have to live with that. Families speak. In court on Thursday, Griffith was remembered by his friends and his family as generous, organizing food baskets and fundraisers for individuals in need. Others remembered him as a devoted family man who stayed up late watching movie marathons and hoped to one day watch his son, Carson, graduate from the police academy. Griffith's mother, Fern Griffith, reflected on her only child's days in school. He decided at the age of 11 to become a police officer, she said. But she also told Judge Hellman about the moments after she first saw his body in the hospital. I could still see the blood seeping from his side, she said. I asked them for a damp cloth so I could clean the blood off of my son's face because it was the only thing I could do for him. She told Hellman, the judge, that she longs for another phone call from her son. I should be making dinner for his family, she said. I should be hearing about his day, but instead I'm decorating a grave. Sullentrup's family said the shooting had forever upended their lives. Many wore black plastic bracelets with the words Adam Strong printed on them, along with a thin blue line symbolizing their support for police officers. It is heartbreaking, his mother, Verna Sullentrup, told the court. Kenneth Lee Simpson has shattered our lives and left us with hearts and wounds that will never truly heal. Sullentrup suffered a traumatic brain injury and speaks in a low whisper. He underwent extensive rehabilitation therapies with a multitude of specialists and now works in a support role for the New Haven Police Department. He had to relearn how to speak and walk, and he suffers from chronic headaches. My life, Sullentrup told the court, was changed. So, Kenneth Lee Simpson will get the death penalty and hopefully be executed in the near future for killing an officer and severely wounding another, as he should be. And here's a story about abortion. Medication abortions to restart in St. Louis on Monday following judge's ruling. Planned Parenthood will restart appointments for medication abortions in St. Louis on Monday for the first time since 2018 following a Jackson County judge's ruling overturning many of the state's restrictions this week. Jackson County Circuit Judge Jerry Zhang on Thursday cleared the way for medication abortions to resume in Missouri, striking down a rule that providers submit complication plans to the state. Medication abortion is the most common form of the procedure in which patients take pills to end their pregnancy. The ruling was expected to expand abortion access in Missouri more than 18 months after a majority of Missouri voters chose to enshrine abortion rights in the state constitution. After the ruling, a representative for Planned Parenthood Great Rivers said patients could schedule medication abortion appointments immediately. Its Central West End clinic would begin offering the procedure starting Monday, Planned Parenthood spokeswoman Chrissy Durant said. Margot Riphagen Dunn, president and CEO of Planned Parenthood Great Rivers, said Thursday the inability of Missourians to access the full spectrum of abortion care in Missouri ends today. Once again, the courts have affirmed Missourians' constitutional right to access abortion without interference or delays from their government, the statement said. The medication abortion remained unavailable in Missouri last year because state health officials had not approved clinics' complication plans. The issue promises to heat up again. Attorney General Catherine Hanaway promised an expedited appeal to the Missouri Supreme Court. This radical decision gives abortion providers a free pass to police themselves, Hanaway said in a Thursday news release. Hanaway this week led a coalition of 14 states' attorney general and 19 GOP members in Congress in urging the EPA to classify mifepristone, one of the drugs used in medication abortion, as a water contaminant. Missourians voted to enshrine abortion rights in the state constitution on November 5, 2024. The next day, the ACLU of Missouri and Planned Parenthood sued the state in Jackson County, challenging a host of abortion laws. Zhang temporarily blocked some abortion laws in December 2024, including the state's near-total abortion ban. A 10-day trial was held in January, leading to Thursday's ruling. Zhang kept some rules on the books, including one allowing only physicians to perform abortions and a requirement that patients have an in-person meeting with a doctor before having an abortion. The judge sided with the plaintiffs on most fronts, however. She struck down a rule that patients receive printed materials before an abortion, saying life begins at conception, and a requirement that patients wait 72 hours after a consultation to receive an abortion. She also tossed laws requiring physicians to have admitting privileges at a hospital providing obstetrical or gynecological care within 30 miles of the abortion clinic. Also thrown out was a law requiring abortion providers to have tail insurance to cover the physician after they leave an employer. There was no evidence to show that other providers were required by law to have the same policies, Zhang said. Last year, with medication abortion unavailable in Missouri, the vast majority of patients seeking abortions were traveling out of state to get them. Through October, only 80 abortions had taken place in Missouri clinics in 2025, according to state data. In contrast, more than 2,000 patients had sought abortions out of state between July and September, according to Missouri Abortion Fund data from 8 out-of-state clinics. St. Louis fines $1 million for firefighter raises in the police budget. Top city officials on Thursday cut $1 million out of the police budget to cover firefighter raises. Mayor Kara Spencer said the city had no choice. When the state-run Board of Police Commissioners on Wednesday boosted pay for police brass, it tripped a provision in the city charter mandating police and firefighters of similar rank receive equal pay. The change to the police department legal fund, plus a trim to the fire department's vehicle budget, will cover the estimated $1.4 million cost of the firefighter pay increases. With the city's fiscal year beginning July 1st and the budget largely finalizing, other funding options were limited, Spencer said. We had to scramble to find the money, Spencer said. The police department said Thursday it was not consulted on the change, describing it as a part of a pattern in its dealings with City Hall. We remain committed to working collaboratively with all stakeholders to address public safety challenges facing St. Louis, the department said in a statement sent by spokesman Mitch McCoy. It was the latest back and forth in a months-long fight between City Hall and the police board, which state lawmakers restored last year after a dozen years of local control. The dispute touched off in January and raised raises for rank-and-file officers and sergeants over Spencer's objections, upending plans for smaller, broader raises across the city workforce. In April and May, the two sides sued each other, arguing over how much money the takeover law requires the city to budget for the department each year. The dispute over command staff raises began earlier this month when the police board caught City Hall off guard with a proposal for raises of 16% for lieutenants, 18% for captains, 20% for majors, and 22% for lieutenant colonels, all starting on July 1st. Police Chief Tracy said the raises were badly needed to keep top talent in the department that has lost hundreds of officers in recent years and struggled to replace them. Together with 4% raises for civilian employees, police officials estimated the package at $2.3 million annually and said the department could absorb it within its existing budget. Spencer blasted the decision as irresponsible given the effect on the firefighter budget and said the board was putting other city services at risk. On Thursday, at a meeting of the city's estimate board, Spencer, Comptroller Donna Behringer, and Aldermanic President Megan Green voted to cut the $1 million from the police legal fund, plus $440,000 from the fire department's $2.6 million fleet budget. City Budget Director Paul Payne said the police board recently moved $5 million from its current budget into a reserve for paying out future liabilities. He said that indicated the police board didn't need the $1 million. He also said the fire department cut was not tied to any specific planned purchase. Green warned that the cuts Thursday were one-time fixes only. This will not be sustainable long-term if year after year the police board's coming back to us with raises of this magnitude, she said. It will impact all these other city departments and salaries for city workers. And a story from Illinois on a topic that we've heard way too much about lately. Illinois lawmakers and stakeholders prepare for, yes, data center talks. Illinois lawmakers have a busy summer of negotiations ahead of them, with pressure

earlier had lamented Pritzker's lack of engagement in legislative negotiations, despite his clear record of calling for added regulations. From 2020 to 2024, the state pledged about $983 million in lifetime tax benefits to 27 data centers, according to a state report. Representative Ann Williams, the Democrat from Chicago, said lawmakers will continue negotiating data center regulations with stakeholders this summer, but no dates have been established. I support the pause while we get a handle on how we're going to put some guardrails in place regarding data centers, she said. But I know some of my colleagues are very interested in the development and the job creation and the economic benefits that development on the scale of a data center can provide. Williams chaired three House Executive Committee meetings about data centers and their effect on energy demand, water, and Illinois communities. The hearings dealt with House Bill 5513, also known as the Power Act. Wasn't even close. The bill would have required data centers to pay for and supply their own renewable energy, track and report water usage, and enter community benefit agreements with the municipalities where they're based. Williams said it's normal for large bills dealing with energy-related issues to require a lot of negotiation and to take time to pass. The 2025 Clean and Reliable Grid Affordability Act and the 2021 Climate and Equitable Jobs Act both passed in veto sessions after failing to advance in the spring. We have a lot of stakeholders that are interested in the topic, a lot of diverse viewpoints in the caucus, she said. So those are the kind of issues that generally take a lot of conversations before they get across the finish line. A last-minute push among some lawmakers to pause tax incentives also failed because there was disagreement in the House Democratic Caucus, House Speaker Emmanuel Chris Welch, Democrat from Hillside, said. Not only did it struggle, it wasn't even close in my caucus. I believe it was similar in the Senate, Welch told Capital News Illinois. That hurdle is one of the major issues to overcome, and Williams said it will be important to strike a balance between economic development, protecting resources, and protecting communities. Williams said she personally plans to hold a few town hall-type meetings in her district to hear what regulations people want to see, and she's interested in taking the question to residents across the state. Nothing is planned yet, but that's just something a few of us, the sponsor or the majority leader, Robin Gable, and I have talked about with some of our working group members, so we'll see if that comes, she said. Communities around Illinois have resisted data centers, and there's bipartisan interest in creating guardrails for them, but the split between environmental concerns, labor, and the data center industry is significant. What lobbyists say? Lobbyists from stakeholder organizations said they've been ready to meet at the negotiating table and they're only waiting for lawmakers to set dates. I think it's unfortunate that we didn't actually really begin any stakeholder negotiations, Brad Teets, director of state policy for the Data Center Coalition, said. We were prepared and able to do that. It just never came to fruition. Teets testified at every Power Act hearing, and his position has long been that the industry can negotiate on energy, water reporting, and community impact regulations, but he's maintained the bill in question is too broad, and it unfairly singles out data centers when industries like farming and manufacturing have similar energy and water impacts. He said the Data Center Coalition suggested language to amend the Illinois Water Use Act of 1983 and require all large water users to report their usage. They've also suggested making the bring your own clean energy provision voluntary and incentivizing data centers to do it by letting them connect to the electricity grid faster. The Power Act made bring your own clean energy mandatory, but it also allowed data centers to connect to the grid faster for doing it and for meeting other standards in the bill. The Power Act language itself, we don't believe, should be the starting point, he told Capital News Illinois. Like, let's identify the broad framework of things we want to tackle in the Illinois General Assembly and work from there. Teets said he had some informal meetings with lawmakers to give them more information and to get a sense of their priorities, but real negotiations need to happen sooner rather than later. I think this kind of uncertainty is not helping the industry, but it's also obviously not helping the communities as well, he said. Labor unions.
Climate Jobs Illinois, a collection of labor organizations dedicated to a pro-worker, pro-climate agenda in Illinois, opposed Pritzker's freeze on data center tax benefits, saying the move will send developers to other states where labor and

0: labor and environmental protections are weaker. Illinois didn't become a national leader in clean energy policy by reacting to polling and headlines, it said in an emailed statement. We got here by doing the hard work of building durable frameworks that protect workers, consumers, and the environment. This pause abandons that approach entirely. The organization declined to comment on what it wants in negotiations, saying it needs to see how the pause plays out. Joe Duffy, the lobbyist representing the group, did attend committee meetings during the session. Environmental groups. Jen Walling, the executive director of the Illinois Environmental Council, said she's also ready to get into detailed negotiations. I know what we want in terms of guardrails, but I don't know what labor or some of the data center companies are going to want to see, she said. The IEC is part of the Illinois Clean Jobs Coalition, the group that has advocated for the Power Act, and the bill contains their regulatory priorities. The coalition introduced the Power Act because it offers the solutions Illinoisans in this moment are demanding. They said in an emailed statement after Pritzker announced his tax benefit pause. Consumers cannot afford more delays. Now is the time to begin negotiations on policies that will stop rising utility bills, protect our water, and end backroom development deals. And we look forward to working with the governor, legislators, and stakeholders to get this done in the fall veto session. Walling said she expects the Power Act to be pared back in some areas, but she doesn't have details because she hasn't met with the Data Center Coalition. The IEC had some informal meetings with lawmakers during the session, but she said those never went into detail or involved other groups. I want lawmakers in the room to help us get this done, she said. That's the way we've done everything else, and that's what I expect to happen here. She expects something will pass either in the veto session later this year or in the January lame duck session. A key obstacle for getting regulations over the finish line, Walling said, was that both legislative chambers were rarely in session at the same time this year. Before May, the House and Senate were only in session at the same time for 4 weeks, 2 weeks in February, one in March, and one in April. And so there's very little time to have in-person meetings that included leaders from both chambers. That made it really hard to get anything done, Walling said. Though no dates have been established, she said there's currently promising movement towards negotiations. I do think the vast majority of General Assembly members want to do something about it, Walling said. It's just figuring out what. So we'll see what happens in Illinois over the coming months as far as them enacting some sort of regulations related to data centers. Our next story is from North City. Judge, McKee lender cannot subpoena neighborhood groups in eminent domain fight. The bank fighting St. Louis's attempts to take land owned by Paul McKee's Northside Regeneration via condemnation cannot subpoena records from two neighborhood associations, a city judge ruled this week. However, Judge Thomas McCarthy will allow the Bank of Washington, Northside's lender, access to material from the city about what it plans to do with the land and how it would pay for it. Paul Puricelli, one of the lawyers representing the bank, said in court Thursday that the St. Louis Land Clearance for the Redevelopment Authority must include details on financing and uses for the property in its redevelopment plan for the area as required by state statute. LCRA is supposed to take this land for a public purpose, Puricelli said, but from our perspective, Judge, there's no plan to do anything. The sparring between the city and the bank portends a long legal tussle in the city's attempt to finally pry real estate away from Paul McKee's Northside, which has owned hundreds of acres north of downtown for 20 years. The bank is fighting the action because Northside owes it millions of dollars secured by its real estate. The city's purchase of the land at market value potentially could force Northside to sell it for less than the bank's liens against it, an issue the bank tried but failed to remedy with a new law 2 years ago. Already, the bank's attorneys, who also have long represented McKee and Northside, have contested much of the legal authorization underpinning the city's eminent domain action. In April, they took the unusual step of trying to subpoena records and deposing representatives of the St. Louis Place and Jeff Vanderloo Neighborhood Associations, who helped write the city's redevelopment plan. The plan, a precursor to eminent domain, was approved by the Board of Aldermen in 2024. Attorneys for the LCRA said the subpoenas were part of a fishing expedition to find material to impugn the residents who worked on the plan and support the city's effort to begin condemning Northside land in the area. The judge agreed, but said he would allow the bank to get answers from the LCRA about its plans for the real estate. Jerry Carmody, one of LCRA's lawyers, said afterward that the early discovery disputes were unusual for an eminent domain action, a process narrowly defined in Missouri law. The bank's legal arguments about the redevelopment plan having enough detail may be novel, Carmody said, but he was not worried about the potential for a new legal precedent given how long the eminent domain statutes have been on the books and litigated. Puricelli agreed the bank's early discovery effort is uncommon in eminent domain proceedings, but said condemnation generally is used by public entities to acquire land for roads or infrastructure where no one is disputing the right to condemn. This is clearly a different situation, Puricelli said after Thursday's hearing. The city says it needs to assemble developable tracts of land near the new campus of the National Geospatial Intelligence Agency. The city is hoping to use the new facility and its 3,000 workers to spur investment in a hollowed out part of town. The neighborhood associations backed the use of eminent domain and helped write a plan protecting owner-occupied homes from condemnation while offering tax relief to homeowners worried investment in the area could drive up their property taxes. The plan also allows the use of eminent domain on deteriorating or unkempt vacant properties, making most of Northside's 1,600 or so properties in the area eligible for condemnation. Northside, the city argues, has let its property deteriorate and is blocking redevelopment due to the high prices it wants for the land. After welcoming McKee as a potential savior for North St. Louis 20 years ago, Mayor Lyda Crewson's administration terminated Northside's redevelopment rights in 2018 following revelations the company had abused a state tax credit program and was sued for fraud by former Missouri Attorney General Josh Hawley. The bank has called the fraud lawsuit a non-event that the state decided not to pursue after now U.S. Eric Schmidt became attorney general and his office settled with Northside. Schmidt, who as a state senator carried legislation reauthorizing tax credits for Northside, had received more than $150,000 in campaign donations over his career from people with connections to the bank and its lawyers. And a story from Kirkwood. Kirkwood to outsource water system repairs. Department has bled staff for months. This city will soon begin relying on a private contractor to help maintain its troublesome water system. And some of that contractor's employees actually worked for Kirkwood just a year ago. The water department has bled employees for months, Public Works Director Chris Kruger said. Some of them went to JL Contracting, the company that now being paid by Kirkwood. With such a large drain on its workforce, officials said, outsourcing some of the work is a necessity. We really don't have a choice, Councilmember Justin Arnold said at a city council meeting Thursday. We don't have the employees to keep up with it all the time, so we have to vote for this. Otherwise, we don't have a system that our residents need. Kirkwood is the only city in St. Louis County that runs its own water system. The rest of the county is supplied by Missouri American Water. But that system that was once a source of pride for city officials has now become a headache. Last year, a water main burst and caused a citywide pressure drop. The small crisis, which a few officials are now jokingly calling Floodageddon, highlighted how badly Kirkwood's infrastructure was in need of updating. Water department officials said at the time that repairs would cost as much as $90 million. It's a bill that city leaders worry the city still just can't afford to pay, and several are pushing Kirkwood to sell off the system entirely. Missouri American Water offered to buy the system in March for $27.5 million, the Post-Dispatch previously reported. City officials have not indicated whether they're seriously considering it. With the possibility of an eventual sale and the shuttering of the water department in its entirety, nine of the department's 17 employees have left since January, Kruger said. The former employees were simply looking for other workplaces with better job security, he said. Two that he's aware of went to JL Contracting. This is a way to bring the services that we provide to the city of Kirkwood in a timely manner, Kruger said. City council members voted unanimously to approve the 12-month contract. Officials estimate they'll have to pay JL as much as $150,000 over the next year, but the total cost will ultimately depend on how much Kirkwood needs to rely on the contractor. The city already hires third parties to help repair water main breaks if it's a large enough job, Kruger said. But this is the first time ever that Kirkwood has outsourced its repair work to a third party as part of a blanket contract. And if more mains break within the next year than anticipated, costs could easily balloon. The city employees that are left will still do the majority of the repair work, he said, estimating that JL would have to be called on every couple of weeks. Some on the council grumbled about the idea of outsourcing to former Kirkwood employees. Council member Paul Schaefer called the need for a new contract predictable. For more than a decade, the city has transferred $720,000 every year from the water department into other departments, he said. Though the council voted to stop the practice in 2024, Schaefer said that withdrawal of money left the department underfunded by the time of last year's crisis. For 12 years, millions of dollars were diverted to the general fund, he said, leaving our water mains to continue to age and fail, out of sight and out of mind. The loss of staff is further proof that Kirkwood needs to take a serious look at selling off its entire water system, said Councilmember Gina Jaksetic. The problem so far, she said, is that there's too many differing opinions in City Hall on what should be done. More than anything, we need to sit down and talk on the same page in the same book on the same day, she said. Council member Mark McLean agreed, saying it's time for the city to form a plan and move on. This whole water thing is exhausting me, he said. And a story from St. Louis County. Would St. Louis County Council buy old SSM headquarters? Port Authority prepping just in case. St. Louis County is keeping its options open on a new headquarters as the clock ticks down to a January 2028 deadline to vacate the 58-year-old seat of county government in Clayton's Lawrence K. Roos building. St. Louis County Council has not indicated whether it will entertain a proposal to buy a vacant Creve Coeur office building for county operations, but the St. Louis County Port Authority is preparing for a potential purchase of the building, just in case. Invoices from the Port Authority's outside lawyer and one of its contractors show the agency has spent more than $8,000 preparing documents for a potential purchase of the building located at 10101 Woodfield Lane, which previously housed hospital system SSM Healthcare's headquarters. I used to work at SSM in that building. It's just south of Olive on Lindbergh. It's the latest wrinkle following years of indecision about how to deal with a decades-old building that is not in compliance with Clayton's fire code due to its lack of sprinklers. The county estimates that retrofitting the building would cost at least $100 million while displacing workers for months or longer due to asbestos in the walls and ceilings. A fraught relationship between St. Louis County Executive Sam Page and the council complicates matters even more. With the deadline to vacate the Roos building creeping closer, the council in November voted to direct county staff to hash out a new rental agreement at the old Northwest Plaza Mall in St. Anne, where the county already leases space for some operations. Page paused negotiations at one point, calling the mall owner's hiring of lobbyists to push for a deal alarming, and said the council had berated county staff about the pace of negotiations. Councilwoman Shalonda Webb called for waiting out Page, whose term ends in January, and working on a deal with a new administration. Then in April, Page threw a curveball into the county's deliberations when his point person on the building search recommended buying a vacant office building in Creve Coeur. The Port Authority began working to prepare for a sale in the following weeks. The county already had hired consulting firm WSP Global and former county operations director Gary Earls to evaluate headquarter relocation options. There unfortunately are a lot of cooks in the kitchen, said Councilman Mark Harder, a Chesterfield Republican often critical of Page. The Port Authority, an independent economic development agency, historically has been used for county real estate transactions, Earl said. While the county has various procurement rules and other regulations that govern its real estate transactions, the port has more flexibility to negotiate, acquire, and sell real estate. Earls said the Port Authority, whose board members are appointed by the county council, would only purchase the building if the council agrees, because it would have to pass a measure buying or leasing the building from the port. The work from the port's lawyer and consultants over the last few weeks is just due diligence to be ready for a potential sale should the county opt for that over lease space at the old mall, now called Crossings at Northwest, he said. The council has not indicated whether they are in favor of one or the other, Earl said. There is some time pressure. The Creve Coeur building is in receivership and could go to foreclosure auction as soon as late summer. Earl said the county needs to be ready to make an offer in the next couple of months if it decides purchasing is the best option. A foreclosure auction takes time, could draw other buyers, and would complicate a potential deal with the county, he said. Both the purchase option and a larger lease at the Crossings at Northwest have pros and cons. Purchasing is cheaper, but would require the county to take on the cost and risk of ownership, Earl said. The Crossings at Northwest already houses some county operations and offers certainty on costs. Its politically connected owners, the Glarner brothers, though, have a contentious history with Page due to their six-figure campaign contributions to his predecessor, Steve Stenger, who inked a deal to move some county operations to their building. Even so, Page said they submitted a new competitive proposal after his administration pushed back on their initial offer and began exploring the idea of buying the old SSM building, which is owned by a New York real estate firm. Harder, the Chesterfield councilman, said he toured the Woodfield Lane building in recent weeks, along with Councilwoman Gretchen Bangert, a Florissant Democrat who is part of the Page opposition bloc. While he was not officially told the Port Authority was preparing for a possible deal, Harder said he was aware the agency was working on it. Harder said the old SSM headquarters is not a bad building with multiple floors and conference rooms and the opportunity to customize to meet the county's security needs. However, he said he did not know whether the council planned to take anything up in the near future about the new building. I hope we don't wait until next year, Harder said, to move hundreds of staff and get a new office ready. We need a lot of runway. And I'm sorry, but here's another story about data centers, this one from Festus. Festus data center foes file lawsuit to try to force recall election. Opponents of a controversial data center project that filed a lawsuit, there have been many of them in Festus, to force the Festus City Council to put the recall of three council members and the mayor on an upcoming election ballot. The suit, submitted Thursday to the Jefferson County Circuit Court, says the council violated state law on June 8th when it rejected resolutions to trigger the recall votes. The suit says County Clerk Jeannie Goff had the authority to determine whether petitions filed seeking the recall votes were valid, not the council. The council merely has a mandatory ministerial duty to order the recall elections, the suit asserts. The plaintiff in the suit is Dennis McDonald, one of the Festus area residents who gathered signatures seeking the recall of Mayor Sam Richards and Councilman David Boyer, Kevin Dennis, and Michael Cook. The suit was the latest wrinkle in what has become a complicated legal and political fight over plans by CRG, the development arm of construction giant Clayco, to build a large-scale data center on 365 acres near Highway 67. The council, with the mayor's support, approved the framework for the project in March. The suit says it was illogical to conclude that a council has independent authority to invalidate a recall petition seeking their own members' recall. Of course, such council members will vote against their own recall, the suit says. Clearly, the legislature did not intend for such an absurd and unreasonable result. Brian Malone, the Festus city attorney, declined to comment Friday on the new suit, saying he has yet to receive a copy. However, he referred a reporter to a legal opinion he gave the council earlier this month. In the opinion, he wrote that while state law assigns the county clerk the task of determining whether enough signatures of registered voters were submitted, the council has authority to determine if the grounds cited for the elected official's removal are sufficient to trigger a recall election. And in this situation, he said, they are not, because they do not specify in detail acts of misconduct in office, incompetence, or failure to carry out official duties. State law says recalls can be sought for officials in cities such as Festus for those three reasons. Disagreement as to legislative determinations and as to the otherwise lawful process by which such determinations were made are not the proper subject of recall, Malone said in his opinion. Data center opponents allege that the council's failures to properly consider residents' concerns and act transparently are recallable offenses. Malone's view echoed arguments made by an attorney for Richards and the three council members in a lawsuit they filed to try to block a recall election from occurring. That case is still pending. So is a lawsuit filed by Wake Up Jeffco, an anti-data center group that seeks to block the project. City officials have touted the nearly $1.3 billion in projected tax revenue from the data center project over 25 years, and $45 million in other payments, including money for a new firehouse. Opponents have raised concerns about noise, traffic, environmental hazards, and the strain on water and electricity supplies. Next is a story about a very old, very famous watering hole in St. Louis City. O'Connell's Pub, sold after 2 years on the market, will likely go unchanged. The much-loved Irish bar and restaurant O'Connell's Pub has sold. Former owner John Parker Jr. announced on social media Friday. The sale comes almost 2 years after Parker set out to find a buyer. Parker would not comment on the identity of the new buyer or selling price of the 64-year-old restaurant and bar located at 4652 Shaw Avenue in the city's Southwest Garden neighborhood. "It's emotional. It's changed," Parker told the Post-Dispatch Friday. "I've done a lot of things in life, but O'Connell's has always been here." The deal is expected to close in the first quarter of next year. The pub is known for its thick burgers, roast beef sandwiches, and pints of Guinness. O'Connell's originally opened in 1962 in Gaslight Square. Longtime owner Jack Parker bought the restaurant in 1965. In 1972, he relocated it to its current home. Jack Parker died in 2020. John Parker Jr., Jack's son, then took over the business. "The new owners are a group located in the greater metropolitan area," Parker said, "who know the St. Louis area well and prepared to own a place like O'Connell's Pub." He said he anticipates very little change to the pub, and if anything, the second floor will likely be rehabilitated into a hip lounge. "The group liked that. It was turnkey," Parker said. "They can see I put my heart on it." Parker said he'll manage the pub until the new owners take over next year. "Running the business as a sole owner has been difficult," Parker said. "He was often called at the oddest times and felt hesitant to go on vacation." Parker, a father of three, said he's looking forward to having a schedule with a 9-to-5 job. "It's really hard to run any small business, especially a restaurant," Parker said. "No matter what, if there's a problem at the pub, I have to get involved. If something breaks, they'll call me." In December, Parker shared online that prospective buyers of the 8,099-square-foot building had backed out of the deal because they couldn't secure a loan. At the time, the pub was listed for $1.5 million. Earlier that year, Parker took to social media to share how food and drink sales at O'Connell's Pub were on the decline thanks to a shift in consumer behavior post-pandemic. He even shared the restaurant's financial woes via Facebook and appealed to patrons, asking them to dine at O'Connell's, buy gift certificates, and spread the word. Folks responded immediately, and sales began to exceed Parker's goals. "There's a very unique pressure that comes from with owning O'Connell's Pub, and yet it was my family's place, and I was the only person in the world who could do this, so I did it," Parker's announcement on Facebook reads. "I honored my father's name after all that he had been given me in life, and I don't regret it for a minute, but if I'm being honest, I'm glad it's almost over." And another story about grandparents. Grandparents increasingly provide care for grandkids, essential role for families limited by pricey childcare. Kasia Gay, age 69, always thought her retirement would include a trailer home and cross-country adventures with her husband of more than 30 years. But that dream died with her divorce, and now she spends her days picking up her grandchildren from school and doing her son's family's laundry. She's constantly at softball practices, swim meets, and award ceremonies, and she said her grandkids typically spend one night per weekend with her and get upset when I leave. "I've been told I'm the ultimate grandma because, you know, whenever they need me, all they have to do is call and I'm there," says Gay, who lives in Southern California. "But I wouldn't give up my grandkids for the world." Gay is one of millions of grandparents providing free childcare for their adult children. New data from an AARP survey found that among the 65 million grandparents in the United States, 15% care for their grandkids daily or almost daily. On average, grandparents spend more than 500 hours a year, the equivalent of 12 and a half weeks of full-time work, providing care for their grandkids. The AARP survey of 3,300 grandparents also found that they spent an average of $2,654 on their grandkids last year, including more than $700 on gifts, celebrations, and treats, and nearly $400 on basic needs. Between direct financial support and the value of unpaid care, AARP estimates the grandparent economy is worth $900 billion. America runs on grandparents, said Deborah Whitman, Executive Vice President and Chief Public Policy Officer for AARP. They're really an economic backbone of our country that I don't think many people appreciate. Francine Griesing, 68, helps her adult daughter by providing at least 15 hours of free childcare each week on top of her part-time work as a lawyer. She has two grandchildren. I think that because childcare is so expensive and getting a home now, the cost of living for young families is so demanding that more and more grandparents will be and need to be involved, she said. And I feel fortunate that I'm able to provide whatever kind of support I can. Griesing and her husband moved from Florida to Utah to be closer to her daughter after her daughter told them she was pregnant in 2024. The first thing out of my husband's mouth was, "When are you moving to Utah?" she said. So there you go. Moving to be closer to grandparents or grandchildren isn't uncommon. In the survey, 28% of grandparents said they or their grandkids' families moved specifically to live closer together. Most grandparents enjoy caring for their grandkids, but for some, it comes at a cost. The survey found at least 11% of grandparents say they feel taken for granted, and at least 13% feel physically taxed by the care they provide. Grandparents want to spend time with their grandkids, but it's a lot to be a full-time caregiver or stepping in and helping out with the bills when you might be struggling yourself, Whitman said, and that many grandparents are retired and on fixed incomes. Gay said she bonded with her grandson, who is 11 now, when she helped him through virtual kindergarten during the COVID pandemic. She's incredibly close with both of her grandchildren, but said her son and daughter-in-law don't always acknowledge all she does for their family. Lately, I feel like they don't appreciate it because they've done it for 5 years, she said, adding that she went on a vacation recently for 12 days. When I came back, they told me, "You can never go again during the school year." And I'm going, "Excuse me?" Still, Gay said she loves her grandchildren and wouldn't have it any other way. She loves the time they spend together. Similarly, Griesing said she likes being a grandmother more than almost anything in the world. "It's not that I'm not tired sometimes because little ones run around and they need a lot of attention," Griesing said, "but I never feel like it's a burden." And here's a quote from Deborah Whitman, AARP Executive Vice President and Chief Public Policy Officer. It's a play on the Dunkin' Donuts advertising tagline, "America runs on grandparents." I think that's the case with a lot of grandparents. It's not our case. It doesn't happen in our case, but it could, you know, and it happens for a lot of folks. And I got to tell you, everybody I've heard from who, you know, watches their grandkids, even if just for a few years at an early age, you know, you never regret the time you get to spend with your grandkids, even if it makes you tired, even if it's a burden. You'd never give it up. Next, we have some stories from the Nation and the World page. And first up, from the Middle East, Israel and militants okay truce. Escalation of fighting in Lebanon endangered peace deal with Iran. Israel and Hezbollah militants agreed to a ceasefire Friday in Lebanon after an escalation in fighting there jeopardized the chances that an interim agreement to end the war in Iran would turn into a lasting Middle East peace deal. U.S.-Iran talks in Switzerland planned for the day were canceled as fighting flared in Lebanon, creating new uncertainty about the timing of negotiations vital to ensure the Strait of Hormuz will reopen to global shipping. After a call between U.S. Secretary of State Marco Rubio and Lebanon's President Joseph Aoun, the U.S. State Department said the next round of Lebanese-Israeli talks will be held next Tuesday through Thursday in Washington. U.S. President Donald Trump later told NBC News that he spoke with Israel and asked it to agree to a ceasefire. You just got to calm down sometimes and use your head, Trump was quoted as saying by an NBC reporter on social media, who added the president declined to specify whether he spoke with Israeli Prime Minister Benjamin Netanyahu directly. A senior U.S. official said the ceasefire took effect about 4 p.m. Lebanon time after an exchange of fire, adding negotiators for the U.S. and Qataris worked out the agreement with help from Iran. Two sources from Iran-aligned Hezbollah and a senior Israeli official confirmed the ceasefire. Lebanon was sucked into the regional war when Hezbollah opened fire at Israel on March 2nd, prompting Israel to launch an offensive against the group and invade the south of the country. Israeli airstrikes killed at least 47 people in Lebanon after midnight, the Lebanese health ministry reported Friday. Israel reported four of its soldiers killed in South Lebanon in one of the deadliest Hezbollah attacks of the year. Two Lebanese security sources said Israel carried out a dozen airstrikes in the first hour of the ceasefire, but none were recorded after 5 p.m. Ending fighting in Lebanon is a condition for the broader U.S.-Iran accord. The memorandum of understanding signed this week by the Iranian and U.S. presidents left discussion of Iran's nuclear program and other tough issues until later, giving the sides 60 days to reach a lasting agreement or extend the interim deal. Israel left out of the talks and is not a party to the agreement. Preparations for technical talks to start in the Swiss mountaintop resort of Bergenstock were far advanced when a White House spokesperson said Thursday that U.S. Vice President J.D. Vance dropped plans to attend. And here's an article about slavery. Countries demand apology and pay. African and Caribbean nations close summit back reparations plan. African and Caribbean nations on Friday demanded formal apologies from countries that benefited from transatlantic slavery, as well as debt relief and financial compensation, part of an increasingly forceful push for reparations. The demands were part of a 19-point reparations plan endorsed at the end of a three-day conference in Ghana, whose UN resolution recognizing transatlantic slavery as the gravest crime against humanity was approved in March despite resistance from Europe and the United States. Entities that have a legacy in the sprawling human trafficking system that saw millions forcibly taken from their homelands. The plan was adopted by the African Union and the Caribbean Community Commission on Reparatory Justice. It does not mention which specific countries should apologize. It calls for the establishment of a global reparations fund, comprehensive debt relief, and cancellation for affected countries and reforms to international financial institutions to ensure fair representation for the global South. It also calls for the restitution of looted cultural property and ancestral remains, climate justice financing, and steps to address the specific brutalities inflicted on American women and girls during slavery. It urges African countries to grant the right of return and citizenship pathways for diaspora Africans who, while committing to preserving the coastal forts and castles as memorials. The UN resolution in March passed with 123 votes in favor, but the U.S., Israel, and 52 other countries, including European Union members and Britain, either opposed or abstained. Both the EU and the U.S. voiced concerns the resolution could imply a hierarchy among crimes against humanity. European ships kidnapped and forcibly transported at least 12.5 million Americans between the 15th and 19th century. Advocates say action is needed to confront enduring legacies, including racism and economic inequality. CARICOM previously developed its own reparations framework while the African Union was working on a separate plan. The conference in Ghana allowed the two bodies to merge their efforts into a single document to be presented at the next UN General Assembly. And a story from the Pentagon. Report, acting spy chief seeks massive job cuts. Sources say he asked for a list of employees to assess firing them. Acting U.S. Spy Chief Bill Pulte seeks to cut hundreds of jobs at the Office of Director of National Intelligence, CNN reported on Friday, as he prepares to take over the sprawling U.S. intelligence community. Citing two sources familiar with the matter, CNN reported that federal housing regulator and Trump loyalist Pulte showed up at his new job a day early Thursday after asking for a list of every employee in the office so he could assess whether to fire them. The ODNI did not immediately respond to a Reuters request for comment on the report, but said Pulte met with lawyers and staffers during his visit. Democrat Jim Himes, ranking member of the House of Representatives Permanent Select Committee on Intelligence, said if the report was true, it showed why Pulte should never spend a minute as Director of National Intelligence, a role he is legally not qualified to perform. Mr. Pulte should expect the Intelligence Committee to closely scrutinize any actions he takes in what should be a very short period in this role, to include any personnel decisions or declassifications, Himes added in a statement. And finally, Pentagon says it needs $80 billion for war and other bills. Newspaper reports supplemental requests could be sent soon. The U.S. Department of Defense needs $80 billion to cover costs from the Iran war, as well as other non-war related bills. Deputy Defense Secretary Steven Feinberg told lawmakers in phone calls this week, the Wall Street Journal reported Thursday, citing people familiar with the matter. A full U.S. supplemental request, which will include money for the Pentagon as well as non-defense priorities such as farm and disaster relief, could be sent to lawmakers in coming days, the newspaper added. Reuters could not immediately verify the report. The Pentagon declined to comment. The White House was not immediately available for comment outside business hours when contacted by Reuters. The Iran war cost about $25 billion, a Pentagon official told Reuters in April, providing the first official estimate of war cost. However, the full cost of the conflict, which President Donald Trump began alongside Israel on February 28th, has remained an open question on Capitol Hill, and an initial $200 billion request for additional funding met stiff opposition from lawmakers. We'll finish things off with some news briefs. This first one's pretty bizarre. Maloney denies begging for a photo with Trump. Italian Prime Minister Giorgia Meloni accused her one-time ally, Donald Trump, of fabricating a story about her Friday after the president told an Italian TV channel that she had begged him to take a photo with her at the G7 summit. Meloni said she was astonished by his comments, which were completely made up. She also chided him for acting with greater deference to enemies of the West than he does toward established allies. Underscoring how much Trump's comments angered Meloni's government, Italian Foreign Minister Antonio Tajani pulled out of a visit to the U.S. next week. A U.S.-Italy business conference scheduled for Monday in Miami also was called off after Tajani canceled his visit, the Italian embassy said. The U.S. State Department did not respond when asked about Tajani's canceled trip. U.S. launches a $1 million project to contain screw worms. The International Atomic Energy Agency and the UN Food Agency launched a $1 million research project to help contain the screw worm outbreak in the Americas, they said Friday. The outbreak could be tackled through the release of flies treated with radiation to make them unable to reproduce, the agency said. The sterile flies then mate with wild flies, reducing the population over time. A facility in Panama produces about 100 million sterile flies a week. New facilities in Mexico and Texas could add up to 400 sterile flies a week as well. But what a job that would be, right? What do you do for a living? I sterilize flies. Well, that's a little weird. Mythos. Some firms chosen early on by Anthropic to test the Mythos AI model have preserved their access to a preview of the system, despite a U.S. government order that led to the shutdown of other versions, Bloomberg News reported on Thursday. The Claude maker had limited Mythos preview to about 200 organizations, including the U.S. government. Defense. Europe would need 5 to 10 years to take full responsibility for the continent's conventional defense, Belgian Defense Minister Theo Franken said Friday. The statement came a day after U.S. Defense Secretary Pete Hegseth announced a new review of American troop deployments in Europe. Polish honor. Poland's president has decided to strip Volodymyr Zelensky of the country's top honor after Ukraine's head of state renamed an army unit after the Ukrainian insurgent army, which massacred Poles in World War II. The decision could unleash a severe diplomatic crisis between the neighbors ahead of a conference on Ukraine's reconstruction in the Polish city of Gdansk. Camp David. President Donald Trump will travel to Camp David this weekend, but will hold policy and political meetings while there, a White House official said. The trip comes as Trump works to secure a final agreement to end the war with Iran. Cuba. Cubans reacted with a mix of hope, skepticism, and exhaustion on Friday after the government approved its biggest market-oriented reforms in decades. The proposals include expanded private enterprise, attracting foreign investment, allowing private participation in banking, and opening some state companies to private shareholders. And that is all the time we have, folks. Please stay tuned for the second hour and stick around for all the great programming available to you right here on Mind's Eye. Have a great weekend, and y'all take care.
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2: Good morning. Today, expect sunshine with a high near 89. Tonight, look for clear skies with a low near 77. Sunday, expect heavy rain with a high near 79. Sunday night, expect light rain showers with a low near 72. Monday, there is a slight chance of rain with a high near 70. Get your weather every hour right here on Mind's Eye Radio, your virtual newsstand.
3: In Belleville and Fairview Heights, it's sunny and 81 degrees. In Collinsville, it's sunny and 77 degrees.
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5: Hello, this is Lois Christensen with the advice columns for June 15th. Man's sobriety hasn't calmed his anger toward others. Dear Abby, my husband and I have been married for 12 years, and we were together 5 years before getting married. He's an alcoholic who has been sober for several years, but he wants to argue about everything. He has anger issues, possibly because he was in the military. His health is bad, too. I've reached a breaking point, and I'm thinking about divorce because of the way he treats me, my kids, and grandkids, except for my son, who he is scared of. He also badmouths my son's wife. He gets mad because I watch my granddaughter 3 days a week while her mother works, and sometimes I have both girls. My daughter-in-law is an awesome person who does anything for anyone. She's in the Army Reserves and works full-time. She put herself through school and is a social worker as well as a full-time mom. My son is a truck driver, so he's gone all week. I try to help them out as much as I possibly can. I'm not giving up on my kids and grandkids. Am I wrong for putting them first? What can I do? Doing my part in Oklahoma. Dear Doing, your husband appears to be what is known as a dry drunk. That's an alcoholic who managed to quit drinking but never dealt with the issues that drove him to drink in the first place. He is also an abuser. You're not wrong for wanting a life free of hostility and verbal abuse. You're also not wrong for wanting to protect your family from the poison he spews. Because you can't make this man change who he is, talk to a family law attorney and set yourself free. Friend group ready to jettison couple from trip. Dear Abby, a group of 10 couples have been friends since meeting in college. 7 of the couples have been married for more than 25 years, and 3 of the couples have, over the last decade, divorced. The issue is that one man has remarried, his ex is no longer in touch with any of the group. His new wife is demanding and self-centered, with clear narcissistic traits. We love the husband dearly, but not his new wife. We are planning a once-in-a-lifetime cruise, and nobody wants her on the ship. We know from past experience that she will ruin the trip. How do we tell the husband that they are not invited, and who should deliver the message? We don't want to end the relationship, but frankly, she cannot go. Travel troubles. Dear Travel Troubles, no matter how you approach him, know that you run a real risk of alienating your friend if he is forced to choose between his wife and this friend group. If it's not worth the risk, the group will have to grin and bear her presence with as much grace as can be mustered. If you are sure you want to exclude them both, you owe him an explanation. The person closest to him should meet up with him privately and deliver the news. Remind him of the past experience where his wife ruined a previous trip. Be specific about what behaviors bothered the rest of the group and tell him no one is willing to travel with her again. You might, however, consider extending him a solo invitation. It's possible he could use some time away from his charming wife. Impromptu family reunion becomes source of contention. Dear Abby, I recently hosted a family gathering that included my adult cousin and his wife, who live locally, and my son, daughter-in-law, and their son, who traveled from Georgia to Pennsylvania to visit. Since my son and family rarely see relatives, I thought it would be great to get everyone together. At the gathering, my son barely acknowledged our cousins. He and his wife didn't participate in the conversation. Instead, they pulled out their phones and generally looked bored and anxious for the company to leave. My son is a neurosurgeon. His wife is a nurse practitioner. They are in their early 40s. I was so embarrassed. The next day, I sent a message to them telling them how upset I was. My message was ignored. I followed up with another message asking if they received the previous communication. Again, no response. I'm embarrassed for my cousins and disappointed in my son and daughter-in-law. I have no outlet for these emotions because they will not respond to me. I am physically sick over the situation since I have no way to resolve it. Help. Best of intentions. Dear Best, how socially aware are your son and daughter-in-law? Were they on their phones because of some medical problem that sprang up in their absence? Could they have been uncomfortable because you foisted these relatives on them with no warning? I keep looking for excuses that might explain their rudeness to the relatives, but I can find none for their ignoring your messages other than that they simply do not care. You should be furious, but please don't turn it inward because that is what is making you ill. New relationship derails at full throttle. Dear Abby, I'm a mature female who hasn't been in any kind of relationship for 25 years. When I realized I needed and wanted a relationship with someone compatible, I went on a dating site and found someone, but I messed up because I was insecure. I wanted more communication, and he is involved in many activities, which I understood. I tried to call him twice, but he didn't pick up. I thought he was still communicating with other women on the dating site. I went to his house and told him I'd moved on because I hadn't heard from him, and he didn't answer my calls. He said he broke his phone and was dealing with a son in jail and a sick mother. I don't know if he was telling the truth or not, but if it's true, that's a lot of things to deal with. I felt awful and knew I had ruined things because of my impatience. I texted him, and I'm waiting to hear back. I really like him. We had been intimate, but I'm afraid I've lost him. What do I do? Anxious in Indiana. Dear Anxious, sometimes mature people can react immaturely. Once your insecurities took over, you came on a little too strong. Apologize for it and tell him that you have not moved on, but realize that the ball will be in his court, and if you don't hear from him for a reasonable amount of time, you will have to look elsewhere for companionship. Wife of 2 years appears to be hiding many things. Dear Abby, I have been married to my wife for 2 years. We met online and have known each other for about 5 years. We originally lived an hour apart, and after some persuasion, we bought a condo together. Everything was going great until I began to notice my wife's attraction to other women. I noticed lesbians cruising my wife wherever we went, whether we were on vacation or just at the grocery store. I also believe she's finding women online and having sex with them. I don't think she's gay, but just enjoys the sex part. Also, she still has sex with me. I hate the fact that all of this is done in secret. She denies anything is happening, but I've caught her in many lies. We are retired and living off both our savings, but most of it is hers. I don't know if I could survive on just my savings. She's also threatened to take a lot of my savings through litigation. I'm stuck. I love her, but I can't continue this farce. Help, please. Nervous in New England. Dear Nervous, your wife may not be gay, but if your hunch is accurate, she is certainly bisexual. However, you have more problems than her having sex outside your marriage. Equally troubling are her threats to help herself to your savings and the fact that when you ask her something, you don't necessarily get a straight answer. You may love your wife, but I don't see how you can stay married and be happy under these conditions. You should consider whether you are at risk for an STD. You may need to talk about this with a lawyer. One more thing. You stated that you are afraid you can't survive financially if you leave her. Because you both invested in the condo, wouldn't you be entitled to half the money from its sale? Think about how you were managing to survive before you met her and consider whether you can live that way again. Spurned suitor can't move past loss. Dear Abby, I'm in love with a married woman. I was in love with her many years ago. Before she was married, she knew I was in love with her, but she lied to me and led me on. Despite knowing how I felt about her, she got married, leaving me devastated. Now, many years later, I'm still in mourning and haunted by what if. I know I can never move on from her, and it seems like things will never change. So what do I do? Abandoned in Arizona. Dear Abandoned, when I was young, I was in love with Steve Reeves and Robert Redford, not at the same time, though. Unfortunately, they were both taken and not with me. If you want to waste any more of your life pining after a woman who lied to you, led you on, and married someone else, that is your privilege. If, however, you would like to get beyond your lingering emotional pain, you will ask your physician or insurance company for the name of a licensed psychologist. You can move on, but it will require concerted effort. Politics form wedge between mother and daughter. Dear Abby, after the last presidential election, my daughter, Cindy, whom I love with all my heart, turned against me. Cindy started rebelling when she was a teenager. Our relationship was rocky for some time, but I never stopped loving her. Once she matured, our relationship became much better, so I was shocked when she turned on me in such a vicious way. She began making up stories about how I had abused her as a child, absolute lies. She also began sending me nasty text messages, calling me names because of my political beliefs, and telling me she no longer wants a relationship with me. I don't care what her political beliefs are. I would never be so cruel to her. It has been a year and a half since we had any contact. I've tried writing her letters, which I assume she is throwing in the garbage without reading. I can't call her because she blocked my number, and she's also blocked me on all social media. I need advice about how to move forward. Good Mom in the South. Dear Good Mom, Cindy needs some time to cool off, so the best you can do now is give that to her. Stop writing her and do not ask anyone to contact her on your behalf. Also, please think twice before repeating to friends and family what you've told me. If Cindy learns that you've been describing yourself as a perfect mother and her as a hateful ingrate, you may never hear from her again. Take this time to work on yourself. Even if you did everything right as a mom, you didn't learn how to connect with the child whose values are different from yours. A licensed therapist may be able to help you with that and may even shed some light on Cindy's reasons for cutting ties with you. You may not agree with her reasons, but trust that they are important to her. Hoarder relatives are living in Grandma's house. Dear Abby, my aunt and uncle, who are both in their mid to late 50s, live with my grandmother, who is in her early 80s. They are hoarders and have taken over half of my grandmother's house. They came to live with her for the summer 8 years ago and constantly cause strife for my father. They take things without permission and are now babysitting my cousin's daughter almost every day. My aunt is easily offended and deflects any criticism, while my dad avoids confrontation at any cost. Should I do something, or is it not my place to get involved? Looking On in Wisconsin. Dear Looking On, nowhere in your letter did you mention that your father has any serious objections to what's going on with his mother and these relatives. Before involving yourself by trying to run interference for him, ask him if there is anything he wants you to do. Because he is averse to confrontation, he may prefer you stay out of it. However, if you're concerned about your cousin's daughter being looked after in a home that has been taken over by hoarders, you should discuss it with your cousin. Helpless brother bears witness to sister's love life. Dear Abby, My sister is involved with a wealthy man who is 20 years older. Their affair, they are both married, is now on year 6 as far as I know. My sister's husband is in poor health. Abby, she told him about the affair. They decided to sell their house and stop living together. Yes, they are still legally married. The wealthy man insists he loves my sister, but he won't leave his wife to be with her. My sister says he loves his wife too much to divorce. Is this man playing my sister? She's been through a lot. I'm thinking of contacting his wife, who is also in poor health, and telling her about the affair. Is this a good move on my part? Caring brother in the West. Dear brother, the very best move you could make would be to refrain from interfering on your sister's behalf. Her lover has made it plain that he will remain with his fragile wife until death do they part. As well-intentioned as you may be, if you do what you are contemplating, you will only cause pain to everyone involved. Benign comment results in a verbal dust-up. Dear Abby, I am a 68-year-old man who was raised to be polite to strangers. I work once a week in a small shop. One day, two women came in to look around. As they were leaving, I said, "Ladies, have a nice day." Well, they bit my head off for calling them ladies. They may have been trans, I don't think so, but they presented themselves as women. What was wrong about calling them?

to carry on a conversation with one of my grandchildren, is it impolite for me to ask they please look up at their grandmother so we are eye to eye, or must we always converse with eyes not meeting? I love them dearly, but they answer my questions and carry on conversations without looking up, and my feelings are hurt. However, I deal with it. I will deal with it if you say this is better than nothing. Can't catch their eyes. Dear Can't Catch, although they may not know any better, it is your grandchildren who are being impolite. It would not be wrong for you to tell them it hurts your feelings when they fail to make eye contact. In fact, you would be doing them a favor. Growing up with stronger social skills than their peers may give them an advantage in life. Gabby coworkers make it impossible to get things done. Dear Abby, at the company where I work, multiple departments share a workspace. While most of my colleagues are quiet and considerate, certain members of one department are very loud. They talk nonstop, nothing work-related, and have no consideration for others who are trying to work and concentrate. It has reached the point that it is next to impossible to accomplish any work on a daily basis. These individuals' managers not only refuse to correct these behaviors, but often join in themselves. I understand I don't work in a library, but I and others are desperate for a reasonable work setting and are trying to find the best approach to take. Help. Distracted in Colorado. Dear Distracted, not knowing the corporate structure in your company, I will guess that there is someone there who supervises the managers. You and the other employees who are encountering the disruption on a daily basis should discuss this as a group with that person to see if some accommodation can be made. If your complaint falls on deaf ears, a solution to your problem might be noise-canceling headphones. Another might be to look for a job with another company. Daughter-in-law shortchanged on gifts. Dear Abby, every year for birthdays and holidays, my in-laws give cash as gifts to their children and their spouses. Should I be hurt that my in-laws always give an equal amount to my brothers-in-laws and their spouses while I always receive half the amount? I don't need the cash, but the blatant difference makes me feel less valued than their other daughters-in-law. I host all the family celebrations, visit my in-laws weekly, and help my husband with repairs and upkeep around his parents' home. My brothers-in-law and their spouses give their parents only limited amounts of time on holidays and limited physical assistance to their parents only if my husband begs for help. I would never say anything to my husband because I don't want to hurt his feelings. I just want to know if I am being petty, less than in New York. Dear Less Than, it appears your in-laws do not appreciate your efforts to be a good daughter-in-law. You're not petty for noticing the discrepancy, and I don't blame you for feeling less than, because that is how you are being treated. I do think you should have mentioned this to your husband when it first started happening. That kind of gift-giving is supposed to be equal. When it isn't, there is something wrong. Whether you choose to continue helping them to the extent you have in the future is up to you. Wedding thank you note includes a surprise. Dear Abby, I'm not sure what to make of a strange thank you note I got from a relative. I gave a generous gift, and 1 year after the wedding, I received an acknowledgement thanking me for the gift and saying that she was no longer married to John because she wasn't being treated with the respect she deserved. What do I say when I see her? Thanks for the note, sorry about your marriage, or should I just let it go? Perplexed in Delaware. Dear Perplexed, it might be better simply to say, it's nice to see you, how are you doing, and leave it at that. Daily productive cough causes patient to wonder about COPD. Dear Dr. Roach, I decided to practice using an inhalation spirometer partly because I have a daily productive cough, small amounts 3 to 4 times a day. I smoked a pack of filtered cigarettes a day from ages 17 to 29. I smoke marijuana now. My scoliosis is quite complex and has taken over 4 inches off my height. But at age 75, I volunteer as a stable hand for 6 to 8 hours a week, and they say that I'm the hardest working volunteer. I'm lean and fit. I do 3 inhalation tests in a row, and it's always 2,400 milliliter. Do I have chronic
obstructive pulmonary disease, COPD, and should I

0: I report this to my primary care physician. He doesn't know about my current marijuana consumption. CR. Answer. The diagnosis of COPD is made based on symptoms, usually shortness of breath, cough, and sputum production, frequent exaggerations of breathing troubles, and abnormalities on breathing tests, or if there's no other explanation. Your history of smoking tobacco and cannabis are compatible with the diagnosis of COPD, but you need pulmonary function testing in a lab. The device that you have, which I think is an incentive spirometer, is very helpful for expanding their lungs, and it's especially used after surgery. But the number doesn't tell me a lot about your lung function. The problem with COPD is that breathing gets obstructed, and although obstruction occurs with both inspiration and exhalation, it's mostly when a person breathes out that symptoms occur. Some people have cough or sputum production without having any trouble breathing. This is most compatible with chronic bronchitis, which is one of the most common presentations of COPD. The other is emphysema. Scoliosis, the curvature of the spine, can cause a completely different lung disease called restrictive disease. With restrictive diseases, it's not airflow that's the primary problem, it's the lung volume. With severe chest wall deformities like scoliosis and kyphosis, when the spine is bent forward, sometimes called a Dowager's hump, the lungs can't expand fully. I'd certainly discuss your lung symptoms with your physician. We'll consider sending you in for pulmonary function tests. These tests will tell you whether you have an obstructive disease like COPD or a restrictive disease. You should tell your doctor about your cannabis use. He should know and be professional about it. If you do have COPD, I recommend against smoking cannabis. Although the evidence isn't as strong that smoking cannabis causes COPD the way that smoking tobacco does, I still recommend it against it in people with lung disease. If you want to use cannabis, take a gummy, since this doesn't potentially harm your lungs the way that smoking does. Dear Dr. Roach, I've noticed that when I wipe the cap of my glass water bottle, there's a dark gray or black material inside the cap after I've refilled it. Is this mold? Should I stop refilling the water bottle? DD. Answer. The cap of your glass water bottle is made from aluminum. When you open and close the cap, aluminum metal is exposed to air where it reacts with oxygen to form aluminum oxide. This is the black material that you're wiping off the cap. Aluminum oxide is inert and passes through the body, so you don't need to worry about it. Coronary artery score continues to raise amid statin treatment. Dear Dr. Roach, I'm an 80-year-old male who doesn't drink or smoke, exercises regularly, and takes telmisartan for blood pressure and rosuvastatin for cholesterol. I've never had any heart issues except for a diagnosis of arterial sclerosis. 5 years ago, my calcium score resulted in a left anterior descending artery at 92.9 angiostatin units, while the other arteries were all zero. Now this same test shows my LAD artery at 91.6, with the left main coronary artery at 57.6 and the right coronary artery at 31.6. Now the total score is 180 compared to 92.9 5 years ago. I've decided to reduce my daily saturated fats to 15 grams. Would this help maintain my condition rather than worsen it? I've been eating 2 eggs a day for about 3 years. Could this have contributed to a worsening score? GLD. Answer. The coronary artery calcium scan is a useful test in certain situations. I use it in patients when it isn't clear whether they need medication to reduce the risk of a heart attack. It isn't particularly useful in people who are already on drug treatment, and repeat calcium artery scores don't help with management. However, if a person has a low score and drug treatment is deferred, a repeat scan can help identify whether a person would benefit from treatment now. The natural history of coronary calcium is to go up over time. This doesn't mean that your treatment has been inadequate. As far as your saturated Kefet intake, experts such as the American Heart Association recommend more than 6% of your total calories come from saturated fat. 15 grams daily is a reasonable goal for a person who consumes 2,000 to 2,500 calories per day. Most experts agree that reducing saturated fat in the diet, especially by switching red meat for plants or fish, reduces heart disease risk, so I'm in agreement with reducing saturated fat. Each egg contains 1.6 grams of saturated fat, so you could omit one egg yolk or just switch to one egg per day to reduce your saturated fat intake further. There's no agreed-upon amount of eggs for optimal health, but for my patients with arterial sclerosis, I recommend 7 eggs, really egg yolks, per week or fewer. The dose of rosuvastatin and whether additional drug treatment might be necessary is based mostly on your LDL or ApoB level. Recent guidelines have emphasized lower levels than before in people with known or suspected heart blockages. Dear Dr. Roach, can you comment on the need for protein and other nutrient intakes in older people with chronic wounds, such as vascular issues, diabetes, cuts, scrapes, and surgical wounds, GA? Answer. Protein is absolutely necessary to help wounds heal, and many older people don't know to get more in their diet. Apart from well-known sources like beef and chicken, you can increase your protein intake through eggs, tuna, milk, tofu, and cheese. Swiss and Parmesan are among the highest in protein. Wounds also need vitamin C to heal, which you can supplement or get through citrus juice and peppers. Zinc is also needed for optimal wound healing, and many of these foods are high in zinc. Ideally, multivitamin with zinc is also adequate. Constipation persists after a colonoscopy from 6 months ago. Dear Dr. Roach, I'm a 66-year-old male in good health. I've always had regular bowel movements, usually spending less than 5 minutes in the bathroom daily. About 6 months ago, I had a colonoscopy. Since then, I've been constipated with very hard stools. My doctor recommended fiber supplements 3 times a day and colase. I've been doing this for 4 months without relief. My diet hasn't changed in the past year. I drink more than the recommended amount of water and exercise daily. What can I do to get back to normal? BL. Answer. Constipation for a few days after a colonoscopy is expected. The bowel preparation for a colonoscopy removes more than 99% of your colon bacteria and the entire suite of microbiomes that help your bowel stay healthy and need to replenish. I agree with your doctor's management for the short-term future. I'd also have considered polyethylene glycol Miralax. Since your microbiome is strongly related to what you eat, I'd have expected your bowel function to have returned to normal long ago. A trial of probiotics might be worthwhile, with supplements that contain multiple species of healthy bacteria having better data to prove their effectiveness. If this doesn't help, it's time to think about what else might be going on. Medications are a common cause of constipation, antidepressants, some blood pressure medicines, especially calcium channel blockers like verapamil, bladder medicines, and calcium supplements are the most usual agents. Blood tests to look for thyroid disease, high calcium, and other problems are warranted here. If none of these are the issue, it's probably time to see a specialist in gastroenterological motility issues and possibly get a manometry test. Dear Dr. Roach, what can I do to make my life easier when my test results show a completely torn bicep tendon? In addition, I have 2 important shoulder tendons that are torn, wear and tear damage to my bones, and muscles that have weakened and shrunk. I'm 80 years old. My doctor said no to surgery and suggested cortisone injections, which I refused. I also have pulmonary fibrosis. I'm as active as I can be, although I do rest when I'm exhausted. TH. Answer. The biceps muscle has 2 distinct heads. Biceps literally means 2 heads, the short head and the long head. Most biceps tendon ruptures are of the long head, and these ruptures are often managed conservatively without surgery. With time and critical physical therapy, the short head of the biceps can take over much of the job that the long head did, although there will always be some loss of strength. Even complete tears of the short head are usually managed without surgery with physical therapy. Pulmonary fibrosis can make surgery much more dangerous, so this may be an additional reason that your doctor recommended against surgery. I'm not sure why you refused the cortisone injections. These injections can help reduce pain in your arm and improve your function, and they are generally well tolerated by patients. Physicians only have a limited repertoire of interventions. Surgery, medications, physical therapy, therapeutic, diagnostic, radiation, and ultrasound are on the short list, with a few other interventions for highly specific indications. Physical therapy is a critically important part of our tool set, and many patients and even physicians underestimate its value. Protecting babies from whooping cough during pregnancy. Dear Dr. Roach, I've read that there is a big increase in whooping cough. I am pregnant and want to know the best way to protect my baby. Is it exclusive breastfeeding, getting the vaccine, making sure that visitors are vaccinated or wear masks, DG? Answer. Whooping cough is caused by a species of bacteria called Bordetella pertussis. This causes a respiratory infection that can be very serious in infants, with over 80% of the youngest babies needing hospitalization. You are right that there have been massive increases in the risk of this infection during the past 2 years. An infant normally receives a pertussis vaccine at 2 months, although it can be given as early as 6 weeks in an outbreak setting. The most important way for a pregnant woman to protect her baby from pertussis before the baby can be vaccinated is to get vaccinated herself during the second trimester of pregnancy. This vaccine is recommended for all pregnant women for every pregnancy, even if they're already vaccinated. This is more to protect her baby than to protect her, since the antibodies she makes after the vaccine will be transmitted across the placenta. This gives her baby 80% to 96% protection against whooping cough during the critical period before the baby can be vaccinated. Although breastfeeding has many benefits, the evidence that it protects the baby against whooping cough is weak, with a large study showing minimal benefit. It's a good idea to keep people who are sick away from your baby. If this is impossible, they should wear a mask and wash their hands. Unfortunately, making sure that visitors are vaccinated, though reasonable, wasn't as effective as we hoped. Dear Dr. Roach, I'd love to get your opinion on prescribing one of the new weight loss drugs for a patient, me, who has a strong history of pancreatic cancer. Both of my parents died of the disease. I'm a 67-year-old woman in good health who needs to lose weight. My primary care physician is reluctant to prescribe them based on their interactions with the pancreas. I know that the black box warning for pancreatitis has changed from contraindicated to warning, but I'm still trying to determine how statistically significant the effects of the drugs are on my chances of getting cancer. If you know of an alternative to these drugs to provide the same benefit and weight loss results, I'm open. LDM. Answer. There's a strong recommendation against the use of GLP-1 agonists like semaglutide, Ozempic, tirzepatide, Zepbound, and people with a personal or family history of medullary thyroid cancer. 10% or less of thyroid cancers are medullary. This also includes people with a syndrome called multiple endocrine neoplasia type 2, 1 in 35,000 people. There's a suspicion that inflammation of the pancreas, pancreatitis, might be more likely in people who use GLP-1 drugs, but there's no clear risk, although people who were at a high risk for pancreatitis were often excluded from studies. I can understand why a history of pancreatitis might make your doctor cautious. However, there have been extensive studies of the risk of pancreatic cancer with GLP-1 agonists, and a review of 60 published studies didn't find a risk. Instead, they did find a possible protection from pancreatic cancer. Since there's not a good alternative for weight loss that provides the same degree of effectiveness and safety as GLP-1 PD-1 drugs, and because the data are reassuring about pancreatic cancer, I don't think your family history should affect your decision of taking a GLP-1 drug for weight loss. You might consider genetic counseling to help you identify any personal risk for pancreatic cancer that you might have inherited from your parents. How patients with rheumatoid arthritis receive the MMR vaccine. Dear Dr. Roach, recently you wrote that people who were born before 1957 are likely to have had measles and don't need to get the measles vaccine. I was born in 1954 and had measles in 1959 with photographs to prove it. Last year, I had an MMR, measles, mumps, and rubella titer test, which showed that I had sufficient antibodies for mumps and rubella, both of which I had as a child, but insufficient antibodies for measles. I'm concerned because I can't receive the live measles vaccine unless I suspend my biologic medication for rheumatoid arthritis, RA. This would suppress my immune system for at least 2 months and cause me to relapse into severe joint pain. I was told that if I did receive the vaccine without stopping the biologic, I'd certainly develop measles. Also, sometimes after restarting the biologic, it's not as effective as it was before it was temporarily suspended, which is a major consideration. If I were to contract measles again, would my insufficient antibodies at least make the case less severe? GCK. Answer. Fortunately for you, the answer is clear. With a proven case of measles, you don't need another vaccine, even if your antibody titer is low and you're on a medication that suppresses your immune system. Although the antibodies in your blood may be low, your immune system is capable of rapidly and dramatically increasing them if you are exposed to measles again, even more than 60 years later. For a person who was born after 1957 without clear evidence of two live measles vaccines and has inadequate titers from the laboratory, the situation is much more difficult. You're right that the live MMR vaccine can't be given to a person with high-level immunosuppression. So this hypothetical person would need to weigh the risk of measles against the risk of stopping their RA medication. The exact type of medication needs to be considered, as some have a greater risk of relapse when stopping than others. It also depends on how likely a measles exposure might be. Measles is among the most contagious disease known, and close contact with a susceptible person is likely to spread the disease. So in the case of a measles outbreak within a person's community, it may be worth the risk of an RA relapse to hold the medicine and get the vaccine. If a person with immunosuppression has a known exposure to measles, there's a post-exposure treatment of immune globulin that can be given to reduce the risk of contracting measles. The recurrence of measles in the United States is a public health tragedy that needs to be aggressively countered. Fortunately, the recent outbreak in the Carolinas is reported to have ended, mostly thanks to increased vaccination. Dr. Roach writes, a recent column on the risks of side effects with statin drugs versus PCSK9 inhibitors prompted several readers to write in. Even though PCSK9 inhibitors are supposed to have a low incidence of muscle and bone side effects, I had readers write in about their debilitating hip pain. I also had a reader mention a skin reaction called keratosis pilaris, chicken skin, which I didn't find previously reported. I've certainly seen redness and itching after the injection in one of my own patients who responded well to taking diphenhydramine Benadryl before the injection. The literature supports a much lower risk of muscle and joint pains with PCSK9 inhibitor compared to statins. I matched my dysfunctional brother-in-law up with a dysfunctional friend, and now they are ruining my holiday plans. Dear Captain Awkward, please help, Captain. I'm really struggling getting my letter to around 400 words. There's a lot more detail if you need it. My brother-in-law Hector is 36, and Agnes is his first girlfriend. I'd known Agnes for a few years before setting her up with Hector. She's now 40, and her only previous relationship was when she was a teenager. Over the years I've known her, she has displayed a lot of questionable behavior, e.g. stalking guys she was interested in, obsessively stalking old friends on social media, and do things like go through people's drawers and medicine cabinets and take photos which she'd share with her mother. I'd overlook these things as she was fun company. Apart from the strangeness, I don't have that many friends. So I basically set my dysfunctional brother-in-law up with my dysfunctional friend, and now I'm suffering consequences, and now it's affecting Christmas. My husband and I alternated Christmas, 1 year at my parents' and the next at his. Agnes now refuses to spend Christmas Day at his parents' as she has a niece, her weapon, and so spends every Christmas Day with her family. She hates my in-laws. She refuses to let them into her house while she is there and sulks whenever she is in a room with them. So 2 years ago, my husband and I decided to host Christmas either on Christmas Eve or Boxing Day, thereby letting her spend Christmas Day with her family. This worked well. However, this must have been going too well, as Agnes lives off drama, and so when I asked about Christmas, at this point we were relatively close and messaged each other every day. She told me that it was all arranged and that she and Hector were spending Christmas Eve with her family and that they had made arrangements to go to the in-laws on 23rd December. I replied saying that I was upset that my husband and I were not asked. Since then, I've not heard from her. This was back in August. My husband and I have since decided to go ahead as we would have done and are hosting on Christmas Eve. We invited Hector and Agnes, and the invitation was declined. However, I'm still upset and brooding about this. If she'd have just said, "Oh, my sister has invited us to a meal on Christmas Eve," I'd have given options and worked around her on the dates, but the fact that they just arranged it all without us just hurts. I was hoping for a script or some advice on how to handle this difficult relationship going forward. Many thanks. Regretful matchmaker. Dear Regretful, thanks for your letter. I don't actually need any more details about Hector and Agnes and their relationship because here is what is happening. A. You've invited them to do Christmas with you this year and they've said no. B. They have not been cool about inviting you to their celebrations or working with you on alternative plans. Ergo, you probably won't see them or have to deal with them this Christmas, and you also have permission to invite once, listen to the answer, and then do your own thing that works for you for all future holidays while they are a couple. You tried, you made a ton of effort to include them, and it failed. So stop trying. Agnes and Hector's relationship is not your fault or your problem, and you are 100% not the ambassador between them and your in-laws. You are also not responsible for enforcing some kind of, "but we're all together at Christmas," family rules this year or any other. It's actually okay for adults to change up how holidays are celebrated or to bow out of events. They did it rudely and without good communication, but they did it and it's done. Your in-laws are perfectly capable of saying, "No, the 23rd doesn't work for us," or, "We want to celebrate all together on Christmas Eve like we normally do." They did not, but that doesn't make it your job to fix. Learn the words, "We invited them, but they won't make it," and, "You'll have to ask Hector about that," and, "You'll have to ask spouse about that," or, "You'll have to ask Agnes about that," and say them as freely and often as you say, "Happy Holidays" or "Merry Christmas." See also, "Whatever you want, Agnes," or, "I don't really care about scheduling around Agnes anymore. What do you suggest, spouse?" No, Agnes is not behaving like your friend right now. It sounds like you are making a lot of effort to include her and schedule around her and getting none in return. You could spend a lot of time chasing her and trying to get her to behave, but you have a lifetime of evidence of how she behaves in conflict situations. Not great. You've already told me how you feel and what you wish would happen, and she didn't respond well or at all to any of it. So maybe when all the holiday hubbub dies down in January, it's time for you to spend some time looking for new people to hang out with. People who don't stalk their crushes, people understand the RSVP. I think it's time you mentally reclassify her from my friend to Hector's girlfriend, a person it's fun to trade the odd meme or message with, and rock on with a holiday that works for you. Sometimes annoying and inconsiderate people accidentally give you the gift of permission to stop considering their convenience and planning around them. Happy Christmas. How do I deal with people's interest in my mother's health? Hi, I'm a 30-year-old man with a family of four, and I'm a member of a church community of about 140 people, 8 of 80 active members. I've been mostly inactive for over 10 years, but go to things occasionally. My parents have been active my whole life. Up until 5 years ago, my mother got very ill. My father has kept going to church and doing activities up until this last year. His reason was that he was sick of people asking how my mother was doing, never asking him how he was doing, and has stopped attending. Initially, I didn't think much of this and felt my father's reasoning sounded a bit selfish. My wife has pointed out that it was our community's way of indirectly asking how he was doing and showing they care. I had experienced some of the same, but didn't think much of it until I started getting active again in the last couple of months, and honestly, I'm starting to see what my dad means. Week to week, my mother's health does not change. Every couple of months, she has an episode of some kind and recovers afterwards. But that is the question. Every time, single time I attend an event, multiple times per event. It is surprisingly grading over time. I feel like it would be rude / passive to aggressive to add, I'm doing fine by the way, or she's not getting better, stop asking. I do think it's coming from a good place, but I'm seriously thinking about attending a church that doesn't know my mother. Thanks, Random Dude. Dear Random, I know the people mean well, and they are following a very classic, approved social script to connect and show concern for others, but I can 100% see why it's grating on you. I don't think finding a church that doesn't know your mom is the worst idea you could have, but in the meantime, try channeling people's expression of concern into a way they can take action. Mom's the same. I'm sure she'd love to hear from you if you want to send a card /visit/ call her up. She's out of it most of the time, but it's still nice when people come by and sit with her. You could channel the concern into action that helps your dad. She's not well, truth be told, no change since last time we talked. You know what, though? My dad could really use a visit, / a casserole, / a ride to the doctor, / a break from sitting with her, / a game of Scrabble, / a call to see how he's doing if you want to reach out to him. What will happen over time is that some people might take action and do nice stuff for your parents, and others might get the hint that if they bring up your folks, you're going to expect them to follow through in some way that requires actual effort. You could also try the blanket strategy for any uncomfortable topic. Oh, thanks for asking, but I need to talk about something else today. No change. I really need a break from thinking about it or talking about it. What's new with you? No change, plus here. So what's up with me, / the kids, / the rest of the family, answer the question you wish they'd asked. Third strategy, talk to the pastor and the sweetest, kindest congregant who loves helping that you know. Bonus, he is in your mom's age group or friendly with her. Tell those people exactly what you told us. I know people are being kind when they ask about my mom, but it really stresses me out, truth be told. I know it sounds selfish, but mom's not getting better, but she's also not here, and my family and I are here right now. I wish someone would ask me how I'm doing, or talk about the day's service, or the kids, or literally anything else. Is there a way to spread the word about that, or some way that I can respond without coming across like a jerk? If the pastor is understanding, you could talk directly with your dad. Directly about your dad. Hey, my dad loved coming here, but he stopped because of the same reason. He felt that nobody saw him and they only wanted to talk about her. I also know he could use a break, / a hot meal right now and again, / a place to worship and call home. Would you be willing to talk with him about it? I hate that he feels so cut off. Also, see if you can channel the pastor and your newfound church accomplice in ways that actually help your family. For instance, if something changes with your mom's illness, could you tell them and then they could update everybody so you don't have to do it over donuts every Sunday, one excruciating conversation at a time? If your mom needs cards, calls, visits, could they organize something ongoing? If your dad needs a break from caring for her or an invitation to come play cribbage to get out of the house, can they check in with him and see? Is there something you and your wife and kids need that the church could help with? Even the best people with the best intentions need to be pointed in the right direction sometimes. Is my sister stealing my stuff? Dear Captain, since I moved in with my sister 3 months ago, I've been missing things. Things that are important to me, things I wouldn't normally lose. My boyfriend's $700 camera, my only / favorite pair of sunglasses, an Adderall prescription. I've complained about this to my sister. I've wondered aloud to her if our third roommate has been going to my room or if one of the friends passing through isn't as trustworthy as we think. I've talked to her about how weird it makes me feel to worry that people are in my room when I'm gone and how much I hate to distrust anyone, about how I try to convince myself that there's some innocent explanation I'm not seeing. It did not occur to me that she could have anything at all to do with this situation. I trusted her completely until the day before yesterday. The day before yesterday, we found the camera. Well, I shouldn't say we. She found it. We weren't even looking for it. We were trying to find the bottle of Adderall. The Adderall had been missing for days. The camera had been missing for months. Within minutes of us starting the Adderall search, she opened up the cabinet under the silverware drawer, moved the paper napkins, and said, "Hey, is this your boyfriend's camera that's been missing so long?" It was. Normally, that one seems suspicious to me, just weird that it showed up in a place that neither I nor my boyfriend would ever put it, and weird that I'd been using the cabinet for months without noticing the camera. But I had just watched the episode of Mad Men where, spoiler, Sally steals the $5 from Grandpa Gene and then finds the money when he makes a bigger deal out of it than she had anticipated. Pretty soon, she was asking all these questions. Didn't my boyfriend already get a replacement? What was he going to do with this one now that we found it? Did he want to sell it? It probably wasn't worth as much as he paid for it. The case wasn't made of great material, good but not great. Could she buy it for a couple $100s? It made me so, so uncomfortable. And today I remember that around the time my sunglasses went missing, my sister bought me a new pair. They were old-fashioned and had that tortoiseshell look like the ones I lost, but they were cheap and much too narrow for my wide face. Part of the reason I'd been so bugged by losing the first pair is that finding cute, wide-frame glasses has always been difficult for me, and I'd spent a fair bit of money when I finally found a pair I liked. Now that interaction seems tinged with weirdness to me, like, was she trying to make up for taking or breaking the sunglasses in the first place? And the Adderall never showed up, which is such a huge hassle. I don't know. Obviously, none of this is 100% proof that she took these things or that anyone did. Maybe I just lost them. It would be so much easier if I knew for sure. Even if I knew for sure that she did it, I wouldn't be super mad. But I would feel justified in taking action to move out and protect myself. As it is, I'm stuck in a state of uncertainty, having to live with someone I don't totally trust, and feeling guilty for being distrustful when she might be totally innocent. In fact, the only things that make me feel suspicious of her are good things she did, finding the camera and buying new glasses. Help me, Captain. Did she do it? And given that you probably can't answer that, how do I live with this doubt without being unfair to her or myself? Signed, Linda McLaidlaw. Dear Linda McLaidlaw, you might never get the full story of where your stuff went or if it's your sister's fault, but here's something you do know. 1. You didn't keep losing valuable stuff this way before you lived in this place with these people. 2. It's okay to take care of yourself around this by finding a new place to live, even if you aren't 100% sure what happened. Like, maybe you don't need beyond a reasonable doubt legal case to say that something is off about the situation and to get out before it gets worse. If it is your sister, remove temptation. If she's protecting or covering for a friend or roommate, or if she's oblivious to what they are doing, remove yourself from that shitty situation. If your sister is totally innocent in all of this, you still get to move. Your reason can be as vague as "is not working out," or as specific as "my stuff keeps going missing and it's really bothering me. I don't want to blame anyone or accuse anyone, especially you, but I can't live somewhere I don't feel safe." You've already talked to her about the missing stuff, so it shouldn't be a surprise. Additionally, your boyfriend should not sell the camera to your sister or to anyone associated with her or anyone who lives in that house. Either keep it or sell it to literally anyone else. The whole situation smells. While you live there, get a lock for your room's door and a locked cabinet for things like meds, computers, camera equipment, jewelry. If your sister or roommates are suddenly offended by the idea of you locking things away, that is what is known as a telling detail. If you find yourself really resistant to the idea, like, I should not have to lock up my things inside my own home, then that's one more argument for moving out. This is so awkward, I'm sorry. Your instincts, especially the camera plus controlled substance prescription drugs, are spot on. Trust those instincts and find a new place to live. I said terrible things when boyfriend and I broke up. Should I apologize? If you want to make a real apology and can do it without expecting anything in return, try this. I know I said some pretty terrible things to you when we broke up, and I'm sorry. Then let it go. My girlfriend keeps asking me if I'm okay. It's good to check in with the people you love. Are you enjoying this? Is this okay? How are you? How was your day? Etc. But there is a point where it crosses the line, especially if it's constant and if you've already answered. Sometimes the answer to that question is yes. Sometimes it's nope. Sometimes it's I don't know, but I don't want to talk about it. If you're in this situation, one, be honest about your relative level of okayness when the girlfriend asks to ask her to accept your first answer. How the heck do you get over someone? With a lot of time and throwing yourself into other pursuits and being gentle and kind to yourself, mostly time. I don't know why my boyfriend's even with me, he just won't break up with me. If he loves you and wants to be with you and you want to be with him, what would it take for you to trust that? If you're waiting for him to dump you, why not make the decision to end the relationship yourself? He's not the only one with power here. Girl says you deserve someone better. Girl is saying you and me is not going to work out. My boyfriend doesn't believe in my blogging. I'm skeptical of the viability of relationships between where partners don't like or believe in the other person's creative work. If you love blogging, keep doing that. You meet someone and find out you have mutual acquaintances. Is it okay to ask friend for a number? Sure. I generally don't give out my friends' phone numbers or emails without asking their permission first, so maybe this is a better way to make contact. I'd love to get in touch with mutual friend. Do you mind passing on my number or email to them and making an introduction? That way the person has the information they need if they want to get in touch with you, but they get to maintain their privacy. This has been Lois Christensen with the Advice Columns for June 15th.
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2: Good morning. Today, expect sunshine with a high near 89. Tonight, look for clear skies with a low near 77. Sunday, expect heavy rain with a high near 79. Sunday night, expect light rain showers with a low near 72. Monday, there is a slight chance of rain with a high near 70. Get your weather every hour right here on Mind's Eye Radio, your virtual newsstand.
3: In Belleville and Fairview Heights and Granite City, it's sunny and 82 degrees.
4: When it comes to understanding which creatures share our neighborhood, it's sometimes more productive to listen for clues rather than look for them. I'm David Ginder. We'll share a case in point on today's Nature Watch. That's the most common vocalization of the white-breasted nuthatch. The staccato honk is the bird's call. The nuthatch's song also has a nasal quality and is composed of a single repeated note. The vocalizations are simple, making the bird one of the easier to identify by sound. The white-breasted nuthatch is common in wooded areas throughout the country, preferring leafy trees in the east and oaks and conifers in the west. If you do happen to see as well as hear one, you'll notice a small bird with a black cap, gray and black back, and the characteristic white face and breast for which the white-breasted nuthatch is named. 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
7: Hello, this is Kathy Ashby Ontiveros, bringing you some recent opinion pieces from USA Today. These articles are the most recent ones, published today, June 15, 2026, along with a few others from the past few days. We'll start with this opinion forum hosted by USA Today and published today, June 15th. The topic is World Cup. Here's the introduction. The 2026 FIFA Soccer World Cup is officially underway. It's the largest version ever of the once-every-four-year tournament that draws billions of eyes. The Cup is featuring a record 48 teams. And making this version of the tournament even more unusual is a three-country venue of the United States, Mexico, and Canada. The first games have already featured stunning play and great goals, with teams facing off from six continents. But dampening some of fans' joy are ticket costs that have priced many out of a chance to watch their favorite teams and players. The tournament also is occurring with the backdrop of a Middle Eastern war and a U.S. presidential administration whose foreign policy is unpopular with much of the world and whose border enforcement has thrown up barriers to some fans and teams and barred a referee from entrance. With so much going on with the World Cup, we asked you, our USA Today readers, to give us your take on the tournament. Below are some of the responses you gave us. First, this from Alexis Hicks of Ohio, who writes, "I'm rooting for Morocco. I'm excited about the World Cup, but wish it were the U.S. women's national team instead. I played as a kid and even made the Olympic development team because we didn't yet have a women's national team. I like that this tournament's matches are spread around the United States, Canada, and Mexico. It gives more opportunity for new fans to watch. Not one area was missed. The matches aren't close together on the calendar, so teams have time to rest. But I am avoiding all U.S. cities hosting the World Cup because of traffic and ticket prices. I would rather go to Mexico to watch, specifically Monterrey. It's one of my favorite cities. As far as concerns, I'm worried about violence and terrorism. The United States is not very well liked at this moment. I lived in Atlanta during the 1996 Summer Olympics, which experienced a terrorist bombing. I pray everything goes smoothly. My experience with soccer. I started playing when I was 5 years old and quit at 18. Soccer took me around the world by the time I was 16 years old. It taught me mental and physical toughness, agility, and to never stay down. It also taught me about other cultures and adaptability. It is the world's greatest sport for a reason. America is late to the party. We have a lot to catch up on. Who will win the World Cup? I'd say Argentina or Brazil. But I am rooting for Morocco, my number one team, because I'm half Moroccan." Then these short remarks from Joy Harris of California. "Prefer a different kind of football. No, I won't be following the World Cup. I prefer a different kind of football. It is too expensive for the average person, and I don't care about the new three-country venue. Even if I were a fan, I wouldn't go, because I'm not interested in big arenas. As for soccer having any effect on the culture, I don't see any change. It's just another sport to me." Then these very different comments from Dennis Doherty of Ohio, who writes, "Rooting for U.S., going to watch Messi. Yes, I'm following the World Cup. I'm an avid fan and already have my schedule planned out. I love that it is in America. I just wish it could be played in one or two places instead of being so spread out. and ticket prices are too high. I do have tickets to one match. I'm going to watch Lionel Messi and Argentina play Algeria in Kansas City on June 16. I've played soccer for many decades, love it, and I'm glad the rest of the United States is catching on. While I'm rooting for the U.S. team, I would say Spain will likely win the cup. Our next piece comes with this headline. You'll probably feel burnt out by July. Here's why. An opinion by Bill Corman, opinion contributor, June 15, 2026. Every year after Memorial Day, Americans tell themselves the same story. Summer is finally here, and life is about to slow down. They think longer days, more freedom, and ultimately, more relaxation. Unfortunately, for many families and professionals, summer does not feel relaxing at all. It feels extremely chaotic. Summer anxiety is a real thing. Clinical research from Columbia Mental Health shows that some people experience a documented spike in anxiety, stress, and panic during the summer months. As a military veteran and time ownership expert, I've noticed something interesting over the years. The season we associate most with freedom is often the season where people feel least in control of their lives. The reason is simple. During the rest of the year, our lives come with built-in structure. School schedules, routines, sports practices, work rhythms, and predictable calendars quietly organize our time for us. Summer removes many of those guardrails overnight. Suddenly, kids are home all day. Vacations need planning. Social obligations multiply. Work schedules still exist, but now they collide with camps, childcare gaps, travel logistics, and the pressure to make the most of the season. Additionally, people assume that the extra daylight hours will create more breathing room. In reality, those longer days often create more pressure. We start believing that every evening should be productive, memorable, or Instagram-worthy. Families feel guilty if they're not constantly doing something. Professionals try to squeeze more into the day simply because the sun is still out at 8 p.m. The result is decision fatigue, burnout, and the strange reality that by mid-July, many people feel more exhausted than they did in March. In the military, we learn something that applies just as much to family life as it does to operational readiness. Structure reduces stress. That does not mean rigid schedules or controlling every minute of the day. It means creating enough rhythm and intentionality that people are not constantly reacting to chaos. One of the biggest misconceptions about time management is that it is about cramming more tasks into a calendar. I disagree with that entirely. What people really need is time ownership. There's a major difference. Time management says, how do I fit everything in? Time ownership asks, what actually deserves my time in the first place? Every person gets 168 hours a week. Summer does not change that. What changes is how easily those hours disappear when routines vanish and priorities become unclear. Without intentional structure, families drift into reactive living. Days become consumed by last-minute decisions, constant interruptions, and the emotional weight of trying to balance work, parenting, relationships, and personal recovery all at once. Ironically, too much flexibility often creates more anxiety, not less. I see this constantly with parents. They think removing structure will make summer feel freeing for their children. But kids actually tend to thrive with predictable rhythms. Adults do too. The answer is not turning your home into a military base. It's creating simple anchor points that reduce unnecessary friction. That might mean consistent wake-up windows, device-free dinners, family planning conversations every Sunday, and protected downtime that is treated as seriously as scheduled activities. Most important, families need to stop treating rest like wasted time. In our culture, even relaxation has become competitive. We try to optimize vacations, maximize weekends, and fill every open space with activity. But recovery is productive. Downtime is not laziness. It is maintenance. In the military, exhaustion was never viewed as a badge of honor because fatigue leads to mistakes, poor decisions, and diminished performance. The same principle applies at home. When families operate in constant motion all summer, they eventually become emotionally overloaded. Small disagreements become bigger conflicts. Parents lose patience faster. People stop being present because they are mentally racing ahead to the next obligations. That is why intentional structure matters. It creates space to breathe. One of the most effective exercises I recommend is asking a simple question as summer begins. What do we actually want this summer to feel like? Not look like, feel like. Connected? Peaceful? Adventurous? Restful? Most families never define that. Instead, they accidentally allow their schedules, social pressures, and distractions to define summer for them. If you do not decide ahead of time what matters, your calendar will decide for you. The irony is that true freedom does not come from having no structure at all. It comes from having enough structure to protect what matters most. Summer should not become another season of survival. It should be a season where people reclaim ownership of their time, energy, and attention. In the end, the people who enjoy summer the most are not necessarily the busiest or the most productive. They're the ones who stopped letting chaos dictate their days. Bill Corman served 20 years in the U.S. Navy and is the author of The 168 Game, Time Ownership versus Time Management. The next piece comes with this headline. Trump, Xi, overlooked fentanyl in Beijing. It can't happen again. An opinion by Rahul Gupta and Brandon P. Yoder. Opinion contributors, June 15, 2026. Beyond the symbolism and stage diplomacy, President Donald Trump's recent Beijing trip appears to have produced few measurable outcomes. With a September White House visit by President Xi Jinping already announced, work must start now on a key issue that received little attention in May, China's role in the global fentanyl trade. The problem is not that fentanyl was overlooked entirely. It is that, based on the public readouts, Xi made only limited commitments to curb the flow of chemicals from Chinese firms that fuel illicit fentanyl production. The status quo is not a neutral outcome. It is a relief to Beijing and a loss of leverage for Washington. Approximately 70,000 Americans continue to die from drug overdoses each year, one every 7 minutes. More than half of those deaths are driven by synthetic opioids like fentanyl. Americans suffering from the opioid epidemic need the Trump administration to take immediate action. President Trump must use Xi's September visit to secure a concrete agreement to stem the flow of precursor chemicals from China. Failing to deliver results in the next round of talks will have implications for ongoing efforts to address overdose deaths across the United States. There has been measurable progress in reducing fatal fentanyl overdoses in recent years, progress that began under the previous administration. In 2024 alone, almost 30,000 fewer Americans died from synthetic opioid overdoses than the year before, a drop of more than 35%. According to available data from the Centers for Disease Control and Prevention, deaths continued falling in 2025, but at a slower rate. That slowdown suggests these gains are fragile and could be reversed. The lesson from recent advances is straightforward. The fentanyl crisis is both a supply and demand problem. Reducing deaths requires a sustained strategy that pairs continued investments in prevention, treatment, and overdose response at home with consistent diplomatic pressure abroad. Yet, progress on both fronts is beginning to erode. Funding specifically aimed at opioids has been folded into broader programs. Prevention efforts have been scaled back. And pandemic-era grants that expanded treatment access and overdose response are now gone. Even the federal internet tool patients use to find addiction treatment is being taken offline. These changes affect whether communities can maintain the interventions that helped drive declines. While the Trump administration consistently identifies China as the primary source of precursor chemicals used to manufacture illicit fentanyl, it has largely relied on unilateral pressure tools, including tariffs, indictments, and other enforcement actions, to produce results. Those measures have not yet prompted China's government to take sustained action inside its own borders, nor are they a substitute for the kind of leader-directed diplomacy that signals fentanyl is a top priority. We know that engagement matters. Research

tied to fentanyl production. These steps were incomplete, but they proved that when both governments treat fentanyl as a priority, progress is possible. In June 2024, after months of preparations, we led a delegation to Beijing that secured Chinese restrictions on more than 46 lethal compounds. More recently, however, that pace has slowed. After Trump and Xi met in South Korea last October, China agreed to restrict just 13 additional chemicals, and only three more chemicals were restricted following the most recent meeting. Without consistent diplomatic pressure, illicit supply chains adapt. Without sustained investment at home, communities lose the capacity to fight the problem. The result is not an immediate reversal, but a gradual slowing of progress that can eventually stall. The Trump administration must correct course immediately and start pressing China for practical, enforceable steps. 1. Implementation of robust know-your-customer requirements for Chinese chemical firms. 2. Clearer accountability for companies that willingly supply high-risk materials to drug cartels. 3. Tighter regulations on Chinese shipping companies that disguise the contents and routes of shipments of precursor chemicals. These steps are not abstract policy goals. They are practical measures that can continue disrupting illicit fentanyl supply chains and save lives. The consequences of not treating fentanyl with the urgency it demands at the September summit will not be theoretical. They will be measured in American lives. Dr. Rahul Gupta previously served as director of the White House Office of National Drug Control Policy in the Biden administration. Brandon P. Yoder previously served as a Deputy Assistant Secretary for International Narcotics and Law Enforcement Affairs in the Biden administration and a senior Democratic staff member for the Senate Foreign Relations Committee. Next up, we have an article with this headline. Trump keeps baiting Democrats into fights that don't matter. An opinion by Dace Potus of USA Today, June 15, 2026. Democrats have a nasty habit of criticizing President Donald Trump for the wrong reasons. They latch onto the most visceral thing he has done lately and let it crowd out more legitimate criticisms. The latest example is the renovation of the National Mall's reflecting pool. Cruz painted the bottom a deep blue, which Trump claimed would improve reflectivity. And by most accounts, it has. His opponents say otherwise. California Governor Gavin Newsom insisted the project was a mess. The Democratic Party maintained it was ineffective, and the media sought out historians who spoke against the project. Trump is often difficult to attack, precisely because there is so much noise. Democrats reach for the most trivial targets, and in doing so, the more important points can get lost. They should spend less time on the nonsense and more on what actually matters. Trump is a master of, quote, flooding the zone with expletive, overwhelming his opponents with so many targets that they divide their outrage, overcommit on the wrong ones, and lose credibility with the public in the process. The reflecting pool is one such example. Democrats have no shortage of serious grievances with this presidency. The Iran war, Trump's proposed Department of Justice weaponization fund, gerrymandering, and, to be sure, they are hitting him on those fronts. But minor issues, like the reflecting pool, still get outsized attention. Some of it is understandable. The White House ballroom renovation, for instance, is hard to resist. It lets Democrats point to Trump altering a national landmark and cast it as a metaphor for how he is degrading the country. But most Americans don't care about whether the White House has a ballroom. It is hard to imagine anyone changing their vote over it, and by fixating on it, Democrats crowd out the policy arguments they could be making instead. There are legitimate criticisms buried in the reflecting pool story, the contract cost, and the fact that it was awarded to a Trump-connected company without competitive bidding. But when voters see Democrats up in arms over the color of paint on a pool bottom, the whole thing reads as reflexive opposition. It makes them look like they would object to anything Trump does, no matter how small. This is what Trump does best. He baits his opponents into attacking him over the trivial, so that when he does something truly objectionable, voters are already exhausted

0: from the noise. The strategy extends well beyond public works projects. His renaming of the Gulf of Mexico, plastering his face across Washington, the White House ballroom renovation, each triggered genuine outrage over things that simply do not move the typical voter, however legitimate the underlying critiques may be. Even when Democrats focus on the right targets, the sheer volume of Trump's actions leaves them stretched thin. From the opening days of his presidency, the administration moved at a sprint, enacting a flurry of executive orders, many with serious legal questions. The criticisms were often valid. But when so much is happening at once, the public struggles to keep up, and the outrage blurs together. If Democratic leaders want voters to take their criticisms seriously, they need to be more selective. The reflecting pool, the ballroom, the renamed Gulf deserve some criticism, but not a campaign. Save the ammunition for what actually matters. Dace Potus is an opinion columnist for USA Today and a graduate of DePaul University with a degree in political science. The next piece has this headline: Scott Pelley's tantrum confirms denial of liberal bias. An opinion by Ingrid Schock of USA Today, June 15, 2026. I grew up watching CBS News 60 Minutes with my parents. The ticking stopwatch, the voices of Andy Rooney, Mike Wallace, Ed Bradley, and Morley Safer, they're woven into my childhood. Its storied appeal has endured. The program still ranks as the country's most watched news show, averaging roughly 9 million viewers per episode last season. But the program is far from perfect. Recent staff shakeups at 60 Minutes and the reaction to them reveal the ingrained bias of legacy media and the resistance to even acknowledging it exists. Veteran correspondent Scott Pelley was fired June 2 after he insulted his new boss Nick Bilton's qualifications in a meeting and accused Barry Weiss, CBS News' editor-in-chief, of, quote, murdering the program. In parentheses, insulting your employer rarely ends well. End parentheses. Weiss took the reins at CBS News in October after Paramount CEO David Ellison purchased her independent digital outlet, The Free Press, and hired her for the role. In an interview with The New York Times' Lulu Garcia Navarro after his ouster, Pelley kept blaming new leadership for ruining the network, claiming that it was on fire and that television's not her, Weiss's, thing. But the exchange that stood out most came when Pelley recounted a meeting Weiss had with senior staff. Her question to them, why does the country think you're biased? His response is telling. Pelley said, I wasn't there, but that is what I've been told by my colleagues. And they were shocked. He continues, she didn't offer any kind of a metric. What's your metric? Why do you think so? Do you have a poll? Is there market research? What are you talking about? As it happens, there are plenty of polls and research documenting exactly that. Americans' confidence in mass media, newspapers, television, radio, has dropped to 28%, a new low, according to a 2025 Gallup survey. 5 years prior, it stood at 40%. The partisan divide is stark. Republican confidence in media sits at just 8%, compared with 51% among Democrats. People aren't stupid. The persistent liberal bias in legacy media has turned off a wide swath of the country, including, notably, independent bias rater Ad Fontes Media, which has found that 60 Minutes, quote, skews left. The Pelley saga called to mind another longtime staffer at another storied institution who called out his employer. In 2024, then-senior NPR business editor Yuri Berliner wrote a scathing piece in the Free Press. Much like Pelley with CBS, Berliner loved his institution and was dismayed at what was happening to it, albeit for very different reasons. Where Pelley refused to see the bias permeating his program, Berliner shone a light on it. He was frustrated that NPR had become less about news and more about political activism, with journalists more inclined to tell listeners what to think than to simply report. Berliner attributed this shift to a stark lack of ideological diversity among staffers, a problem endemic to newsrooms across the country. Berliner was suspended without pay and soon resigned. He is now a contributor to the Free Press. Weiss herself rose to prominence after quitting her opinion role at the New York Times in 2020, citing, much like Berliner, the bias and lack of intellectual diversity at the paper. Her detractors, and there are many, like to paint her as a right-wing zealot doing Trump's bidding. That's not who she is. What she has consistently pushed for is fairness, giving audiences both sides. That should be the standard for 60 Minutes and any organization that claims to deliver the news. Ingrid Jacq is a columnist at USA Today. Our next article comes with this headline. Only birthday boy Trump wants White House UFC fight. An opinion by Rex Hupke of USA Today, June 14, 2026. A more proper title for the heavily sponsored UFC Freedom 250 fight desecrating the White House lawn on June 14 would be Donald Trump's sad little mandatory birthday party. After all, while the event is cloaked in America's 250th anniversary iconography, it's happening on the president's 80th birthday. It's a mixed martial arts company run by one of his friends. And Trump is the one who foisted the garish event nobody asked for on the American people. Now we have a 92-foot-tall claw structure in front of the People's House, covered in corporate logos ranging from Bud Light to Polymarket, and promoting everything from nicotine pouches to crypto. To be clear, I have no problem with the UFC. I'm always happy to watch sweaty people kick and punch the tuna salad out of each other for my entertainment. But I'm not at all alone in thinking this event has no business being held on the White House property. A Reuters Ipsos poll released June 11 found only 16% of Americans said it was appropriate for Trump to hold the Ultimate Fighting Championship event, scheduled for his 80th birthday. 16%. Even among Republicans, only 31% consider the UFC fight appropriate, which is staggering. Given MAGA's loyalty to its aging king, those are the kind of numbers I'd expect only if Trump announced he was performing at a Miami drag brunch. Parentheses, that hardcore 30% of his base will never break. End parentheses. But the key element of Trump's big boy birthday bonanza is less the event itself and more what it represents. It's a mirror to a money grab of a presidency increasingly disconnected from the day-to-day realities the rest of us face. Like Trump, the UFC fight will be violent and chaotic, punches thrown with the intent to harm. The fighters, like the president, care about one thing, winning. They want to be the victors, the heroes in their own stories. If someone is left bloodied in the process, who cares? Trump erred spectacularly, dragging America into a war with Iran. But the only way he'll pull us out is if he can at least pretend to declare victory. Soaring U.S. gas prices be damned. The June 14 fight is a massive grift. The UFC, run by Trump pal Dana White, and its sponsors get to use the White House as a backdrop and America's 250th anniversary as a marketing tool. Like many of Trump's presidential pardons and federal contracts, this is a favor to an old friend, a backroom deal made right out in the open. While White has said that the UFC is covering the costs of the event, a recent administration court filing noted, quote, in the 11 months since President Trump's announcement, more than 7 federal government agencies and components have allocated significant resources and manpower in preparation for this event date. These preparations have required substantial intergovernmental coordination, alignment of resources, scheduling, and collaboration with external partners to ensure the safe access of more than 125,000 anticipated guests in the vicinity of the White House complex. Significant costs have already been expended to secure the event area for the public. Unquote. And what are regular Americans getting in return? Nothing. Anyone who wants to watch the fights has to subscribe to Paramount Plus. As a failed last-minute lawsuit attempting to halt the event noted, quote, the UFC's broadcast partner, Paramount Skydance, which is run by two other Trump allies, Larry and David Ellison, has decided that no American will be able to take in this celebration of America without first paying $8.99 plus tax for a Paramount Plus streaming subscription, unquote. Trump, our wildly unpopular president, gets his fancy, brutish birthday bash. The UFC and its sponsors get their patriotic backdrop. More Trump friends get their beaks wet via streaming subscriptions. And Americans, who almost universally disapprove of the whole mess, get zilch. If that's not a perfect reflection of Trump's corrupt, failing presidency, I don't know what is. Follow USA Today columnist Rex Hupke on Blue Sky and on Facebook. Next up, we have an article with this headline. What is tech neck? Your phone is harming your health. An opinion by Dr. Michael Gerling, opinion contributor, June 14, 2026. On a regular basis in my clinic, I see patients who describe the same symptoms: a dull, persistent ache at the base of the skull and a forward hunched posture that has become their new normal. What was once a complaint I associated with those in their 70s and beyond, or young adults with trauma, is now present in otherwise normal teenagers. The culprit is tech neck, or text neck, the progressive cervical strain caused by hours of forward head posture hunched over smartphones, tablets, and laptops. It is quietly becoming one of the most significant musculoskeletal health crises facing the adolescent population in America. The biomechanics are straightforward and alarming. In a neutral position, the human head weighs approximately 10 to 12 pounds. For every inch the head tilts forward, the effective load on the cervical spine nearly doubles. At a 45-degree angle, the position most teenagers adopt when scrolling through social media, the neck is absorbing the equivalent of nearly 50 pounds of force. Sustained over hours each day, this stress accelerates disc degeneration, strains musculature, and creates other symptoms. These are not minor medical notes. Left unaddressed, they lead to chronic pain, nerve compression, and, in severe cases, structural changes that require surgical intervention. The scale of this problem demands a proportional response, and that response must begin in our schools. Middle school and high school students represent the most at-risk population precisely because their spines are still developing and their device usage is at a lifetime peak. Studies show teenagers spending more than 8 hours per day on average leering at smartphones with a downward neck posture. They rarely connect today's habits to tomorrow's consequences. A nationally coordinated program integrated into health or physical education classes is not merely advisable. I believe it is a public health imperative. This effort begins with education. In response, the Gerling Institute has launched a national program of distributing free of charge a curriculum designed for health and physical education teachers to educate students about the mechanics of their own spines and connect daily use of smartphones to their long-term physical outcomes. Knowledge offers the means to change their behavior. When adolescents understand that the posture they hold during a two-hour gaming session is placing the weight equivalent of a small child on their necks, many might adopt better habits. Physical education classes are already offered in schools throughout the country. They represent an underutilized vehicle for postural intervention. A well-designed curriculum would incorporate daily cervical mobility drills, strengthening exercises targeting the deep neck flexors, and upper back musculature and posture awareness training. These exercises take minutes, require no equipment, and deliver measurable clinical benefits. Programs of this kind have demonstrated success in occupational health settings for adults, so there is no reason they cannot be adapted for adolescents. The cost of inaction is not abstract. A generation of young people developing chronic cervical pain will place enormous demands on the healthcare system. Those people will experience a reduced quality of life during what should be their most vital decades. We know from other medical examples that prevention is always more effective and less costly than treatment. We mandate physical education. We teach students about nutrition, reproductive health, and substance abuse prevention. It is time we treated tech neck with the same seriousness. A national prevention program belongs in every middle and high school in America. Not in the next decade, but now. Dr. Michael Gerling is an orthopedic spine surgeon based in New York. He is president and founder of the Gerling Institute and an advocate for adolescent musculoskeletal health. Our next article has this headline. We knew corporations would abandon pride. That's pride with a capital P. It still hurts. An opinion by Sarah Pequeño of USA Today, June 14, 2026. At the start of June, I stopped by Target while running errands in the Soho neighborhood of New York. The store had just set out its summer merchandise, displaying an array of clothes, accessories, and sunscreens nestled within a series of red arches. As I hurried past tank tops and patterned shorts toward the pet section, I stopped to look at the Pride collection. There wasn't much. A single display of generic rainbow-colored shirts and home goods rested toward the back of the store, with no signs declaring June to be LGBTQ+ Pride Month. I realized at that moment that in spite of the fact that I live in New York City, and in spite of the fact that I am part of the LGBTQ+ community, I hadn't seen many corporate advertisements related to this year's celebration. I think I know why. It seems that the era of rainbow capitalism has endured since Obergefell versus Hodges made same-sex marriage the law of the land in 2015, is no longer a guaranteed moneymaker for brands, leading them to downsize their efforts or abandon them altogether. It's the continuation of a troubling trend that began in 2024 with the re-election of President Donald Trump. As conservatism rears its head across the country and corporations ditch diversity, equity, and inclusion initiatives, there is suddenly no incentive to support the LGBTQ+ community. I hate to say it, but we told you this would happen. Rainbow capitalism, the process of brands and corporations profiting off of the LGBTQ+ community, was never going to save us. There is no world where a J.P. Morgan Chase & Company sponsorship at New York City's annual Pride March was going to solve homophobia in the United States. There was never a time when a cheaply made T-shirt was going to lead to equity. The brands that are backing away from Pride Month are doing exactly what we knew they would do all along. Support LGBTQ+ people only as long as it was profitable. Now that there is less support, the community is reminded of why Pride began in the first place. From a marketing perspective, it makes sense that Pride Month is no longer the big event it once was several years ago. Support for same-sex marriage has declined, according to a recent Gallup poll. Fewer people believe that same-sex partnerships are, quote, morally acceptable. Support for transgender rights has gone down. This is the direct result of orchestrated attacks by Republicans on LGBTQ+ rights, particularly trans rights, during Trump's second ascent to the presidency. Trans people no longer have access to accurate gender markers on their passports. Trans children have lost access to gender-affirming care. Trans women were barred from competing on sports teams that align with their gender. The words transgender and queer were removed from the federal website commemorating the Stonewall Inn riots. Federal funding for HIV/AIDS prevention has been cut domestically and abroad. According to the Gallup poll, Republicans are the ones whose support for same-sex marriage and trans rights has waned in recent years. For some reason, they are the ones dictating culture in the United States, leading to fewer Pride collections in stores and decreasing corporate support at festivals. Even if it's unsurprising that corporations are backing away from rainbow capitalism, and even though many within the LGBTQ+ community feel at odds with the commercialization of a celebration that started as a protest, it stings to see Pride transform in this way. As gay rights gained popularity in the years following the Obergefell versus Hodges decision, corporations did what they do best. They peddled products to people who simply wanted new clothes and housewares. Suddenly, it was practically mandatory for every company from Oreo to Citigroup to share a rainbow logo and highlight stories of their LGBTQ plus employees. It was never sincere support, and many of us knew that. Yet to see that support dwindle under Trump is a scary thing. It proves that progress in any form can be taken away, depending on who's in office. As frustrating as rainbow capitalism was at times, the era we're in now is far more sinister, an attempt to forget about the things that were accomplished only just recently. For LGBTQ plus people in rural and suburban communities, stores like Target are some of the only options for buying Pride apparel. In reducing their support for Pride Month and the LGBTQ plus community, these stores are reducing access for people who want to celebrate who they are. Again, no one is surprised that Pride is no longer profitable. For many people, this is perfectly acceptable as this brings the celebration closer to its roots. Yet, as someone who grew up in a time when gay rights were suddenly widely accepted, I am scared for the youngest members of the LGBTQ plus community as we start regressing to the way things were. Follow USA Today columnist Sarah Pequeño on Blue Sky. Our next piece has this headline. Trump is turning 80. So what? An opinion by Nicole Russell of USA Today, June 14, 2026. President Donald Trump turns 80 on June 14. If I could grant him one wish on his birthday, it would be this, that he could have a good laugh at just how much the news media has obsessed over his age. He is a healthy, robust leader of the free world, and the fixation is weird, discriminatory, and much ado about nothing. The media has spent years obsessing over Trump's age, every bruise, verbal stumble, and reported nap. The Washington Post reported June 10 that Trump now sees 22 medical specialists, but that the White House hasn't explained why. A May 27 Daily Beast headline blared, "Trump, 79, desperately tries to cover bruised hand after hospital trip." The implication is that Trump must be unwell, though even the healthiest 80-year-olds show natural signs of aging, like bruising, and see a bevy of doctors. On June 9, late-night TV host Jimmy Kimmel mocked Trump for allegedly dozing off during Game 3 of the NBA Finals between the New York Knicks and the San Antonio Spurs. Quote, "He became the first sitting president to shut down a major United States city so he could take a nap in front of a sold-out crowd at the NBA Finals." Unquote. I have no idea if Trump napped during the game or not, but I do know this. If I were almost 80 and tasked with the 24/7 grind of being commander-in-chief, I'd probably sneak in a cat nap at a basketball game, too, even if only to give comedians something to work with. The ongoing obsession with Trump's age sends a clear message. Democrats are prejudiced against the elderly. A strange stance in an era when advances in medicine have people living longer and healthier lives than ever before. Ageism, as liberals call it, has been a Democratic tool against Republicans before. Trump and Ronald Reagan share at least one thing. Reagan was nearly 78 when he left the Oval Office in 1989. Like Trump, Reagan faced questions about his health and cognitive abilities early on, scrutiny that only intensified as he headed into his second term. 5 years after leaving the White House, Reagan publicly disclosed his Alzheimer's diagnosis in a 1994 letter to the American people, prompting historians and medical researchers to comb his speeches for early signs of cognitive decline. Even after a presidency widely regarded as a success, natural aging and a common illness made him a target. He lived another decade. History still ranks him among the best presidents ever. Trump is older now than Reagan ever was in office, and yet by most measures, he is more dominant, more active, and more in command of the political moment than Reagan was in his final years. He logged almost 500 press-related interviews, or Q&As, in 2025 alone, with a schedule averaging roughly 21 meetings, calls, or public events per day. Whatever you think of his politics, the pace he maintains at 80 is remarkable. I should hope to have that kind of energy. Age is relevant, and I understand the appeal of a youthful, vibrant president. Barack Obama and George W. Bush come to mind. Both projected an energy that felt reassuring, even as both visibly aged under the pressures of the office. But on Election Day 2024, neither party had a candidate under 60. On Trump's 80th birthday, coverage of his age seems less about assessing his fitness for office than about confirming a conclusion already reached, that he is simply too old for the job. This is partisan bias, not objective journalism. If Trump shows genuine signs of declining health, the public deserves to know. But in the absence of that, the media pile-on is discrimination dressed up as concern. In a 1984 presidential debate against Democratic nominee Walter Mondale, Reagan neutralized the age question with characteristic wit. When asked if he could handle the pressures of the presidency, he replied, "I will not make age an issue of this campaign. I'm not going to exploit, for political purposes, my opponent's youth and inexperience." It remains one of the most memorable lines in debate history. Happy birthday, Mr. President. May you laugh at the obsession as easily as Reagan did, and enjoy the occasion. Nicole Russell is an opinion columnist with USA Today. She lives in Texas with her four kids. Next up is an article with this headline. Musk is about to be a trillionaire. You still pay more taxes. An opinion by Greg Landsman, opinion contributor, June 13, 2026. In 2025, Congress passed a budget resolution authorizing $4.5 trillion in tax cuts through 2034, and most of it was for the super wealthy and big corporations. To pay for all of this, congressional Republicans added trillions to the debt and cut nearly $1 trillion from Medicaid. As a result, about 15 million Americans could lose health care, including 500,000 Ohioans. The middle-class tax cuts President Donald Trump touted in his spending bill were small compared with the cuts they gave the rich. In fact, the middle-class cuts could easily have been fully paid for by raising taxes only slightly on the richest Americans. Unfortunately, that's not what Congress did, and it's part of a dangerous pattern of using debt and cuts to investments for working people to pay for tax cuts for the wealthy. Former U.S. Senator Rob Portman and Maya McGuinness, president of the Committee for a Responsible Federal Budget, wrote a very important opinion piece in May about our national debt. Quote, "It's time for urgency and hard choices as U.S. debt soars." Taxpayers are now spending about $1 trillion a year on debt-related interest payments. Imagine what we could do with $1 trillion. Cut middle-class taxes, expand health care, build more housing, provide rent relief, increase teacher pay, pave more roads, hire more police officers and firefighters. Beyond the cost to taxpayers, it is a major national security issue. Foreign governments own a lot of our debt, and that puts us in an incredibly vulnerable position. Finally, it's also a reckless way to govern, and one of the reasons why Americans are so fed up with their government. So, how do we fix it? Portman and McGuinness argue we need both spending cuts and more revenue. They're right. Congress must go after unnecessary spending and cut programs that waste taxpayer dollars. In fact, every year, the Government Accountability Office, GAO, produces reports on waste, fraud, and abuse in each federal agency. For 2025, the GAO recommendations that were implemented led to $62.7 billion in new savings for the federal government. The GAO made more than 1,800 recommendations, and I've told House leaders we should be voting every day to implement the GAO's recommendations to save taxpayer dollars. But even if we pursue every GAO recommendation, it wouldn't be nearly enough to cover the annual $2 trillion deficit. The fact is, most of the massive spending in recent memory is the tens of trillions spent on tax cuts for the super wealthy. Here's a very brief history of federal tax and revenue policy in America. During America's early years, tariffs were the main source of federal revenue. Even then, Americans knew tariffs were a tax on workers and weren't generating enough revenue. This is true today. At the turn of the 20th century, the tax system moved from tariffs to a progressive income tax, but it only worked for a while. The Industrial Revolution created enormous wealth at the top and resulted in extreme inequality. That sounds familiar. The modern income tax was adopted in 1913 and the estate tax in 1916. Initially, these two taxes were applied to the wealthiest Americans, and the vast majority of working Americans were not taxed. This is how we paid for World War I and World War II and produced the largest middle class in American history. It lasted until the 1980s. Starting in the 1980s, U.S. presidents, with help from Congress, spent enormous sums of money on tax cuts for the top 1% of wage earners and big corporations. In the 1970s, the tax rate for top earners was 70%. Today, it is 37%. Corporate tax rates were also cut from nearly 50% to 21%. Politicians also created loopholes to allow the super wealthy and big corporations to pay little to no taxes. Working people and the middle class didn't get this treatment and continue to pay too much. The result? The tax code is no longer progressive, and we're going broke. In fact, most of America's billionaires pay little to no income or payroll taxes, even though these taxes pay for Social Security and Medicare. For nearly 30 years, Jeff Bezos, who is worth more than $250 billion, reported an annual salary of $82,000. It's low enough that he has claimed the child tax credit. How is this possible? The tax code allows the super wealthy to borrow against their enormous wealth, putting millions of dollars into their bank accounts without paying any federal taxes. Nothing to Social Security, nothing for Medicare, nothing to our national defense. So whether you're a Republican, a Democrat, or an independent, you're paying more in federal taxes than Elon Musk or Jeff Bezos. Musk is about to become the world's first trillionaire. Yet, he has avoided paying any federal income taxes or payroll taxes. His company, Tesla, paid nothing in federal corporate taxes in 2025. The system is broken, and the fix is to stop spending trillions on tax cuts for the super wealthy and big corporations. Congress can either fix the tax code or go broke and watch politicians slash critical investments like healthcare, housing, and education, and witness our democracy continue to crumble. Fixing the tax code will end deficit spending, balance the budget, and allow us to invest in hardworking Americans. As one of the most pragmatic members of Congress, I'm certain this is the fix our country desperately needs. Working families will do better. The economy will grow, and we'll be an infinitely more united country. This is the reform that will allow for all other reforms. U.S. Representative Greg Landsman, a Democrat, represents Ohio's 1st Congressional House District and is a former Cincinnati councilman. This column originally appeared in the Cincinnati Inquirer. And for our last piece for this session, we have an article with this headline. Spielberg, McCartney, show the old folks have still got it. An opinion by Tim Swarens, opinion contributor, June 12, 2026. Steven Spielberg, age 79, has directed what likely will be one of the hottest movies of the summer of 26, more than a half century after he created the original summer blockbuster with Jaws. Disclosure Day, which opens June 12, already has been described as Spielberg's best movie in 20 years, which is quite a rave given the legendary director's history. Paul McCartney, turning 84 on June 18, recently released one of the most talked-about rock albums of the decade. Rolling Stone proclaimed The Boys of Dungeon Lane a masterpiece. The man who co-wrote When I'm 64 may be getting older and losing his hair, but we clearly still want and need his musical genius. And there's something important to learn from Spielberg and McCartney that goes beyond music and movies. In a rapidly aging world where talent is at a premium, we shouldn't be so quick to write off the abilities that older folks still have to offer, even if they are supposedly past their prime. Spielberg and McCartney, of course, have been exceptional throughout their careers. McCartney finished writing Yesterday, rated by MTV and Rolling Stone as the best pop song of all time, when he was only 24. 6 decades later, his new album is the number one record in the United Kingdom and a top 3 Billboard charts in the United States. Spielberg was only 25 when he initially captured the public's imagination. His first solo directing project, Duel, was broadcast as a TV movie in 1971. It has a 90% rating on Rotten Tomatoes. That was the start of what arguably is the most successful directing career in the history of movies. In its review of the new film, RogerEbert.com wrote that Disclosure Day is a movie that reminds viewers that blockbusters can be morally and thematically complex while they're entertaining the hell out of you. Not bad for a guy pushing 80. There's a legitimate argument to be made that McCartney's and Spielberg's artistic success well into their final decades of life is unique to them. We've all seen pop stars who have waited too long to leave the stage. But we do need a national conversation about the vast wealth of experience and institutional knowledge we lose when millions of older workers walk out the door for the last time. Perhaps it's in the best interest of businesses, hospitals, schools, and nonprofits, and our society, to find more ways to keep the resident experts already on the payroll at least partially plugged in, rather than simply wishing them well on their way to collect seashells. If Amazon founder Jeff Bezos is right, our economy may soon demand it. Rejecting the conventional wisdom that artificial intelligence will lead to massive unemployment, Bezos contends that employers will instead face a labor shortage because of a surge in productivity and economic growth. Bezos isn't an impartial analyst. He has a vested interest in promoting the adoption of AI, after all. Still, I wouldn't bet against the guy who first found a more efficient way to sell books, then peddle everything else. I'm not arguing to take away the option of retirement for those who want it. I retired 9 months ago and wouldn't go back to work full-time for all the money in the SpaceX IPO. Parentheses. Well, okay, maybe I would for $75 billion. End parentheses. I am saying that Social Security laws need to change to allow more people to stay in the workforce longer. The current cap on what a 65-year-old retiree is allowed to earn without having their benefits cut is ridiculously low, forcing many workers who are thinking about retirement to make an all-or-nothing decision. And companies need to consider that a part-time, highly experienced employee may be far more productive than a full-time newbie. The Bureau of Labor Statistics reported June 2nd that employers had 7.6 million unfilled job openings in April, a 2-year high. One way to fill that gap may well be to think older, especially in the age of remote work and more flexible schedules. One of the great improvements in working conditions I saw from the beginning of my career to the end was in greater accommodations for people with disabilities and for working parents. That isn't charity. It has contributed to stronger workplaces. Older workers may need accommodations of their own, and they may well deliver the results needed to make those benefits worthwhile. Don't hire old as an act of goodwill. Hire old for the old-fashioned bottom line. A couple of old guys named Paul and Stephen are proving that age isn't an insurmountable barrier to career success. Maybe we should listen. Tim Swarens is a former deputy opinion editor for USA Today and former opinion editor of the Indianapolis Star.
1: 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Good afternoon. 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
4: Hi, this is Sharon Glessner reading to you today from the June 17, 2026 edition of the Waterloo Republic Times. Solar farm saga unsettles. Chicago-based solar power installation company NexAmp has a few more weeks to wait to see if the third time will be a charm for a proposed solar farm south of Waterloo. Representatives of NexAmp were on hand Monday night during a meeting of the Monroe County Zoning Board of Appeals, seeking approval of a proposal which would install a number of solar power arrays on 63 acres of a 117-acre parcel capable of producing 10 megawatts of electricity annually for up to 40 years. A 10-megawatt system could generate enough electricity to power approximately 2,000 to 3,000 homes each year. Discussion during Monday's meeting was mostly a retread of topics discussed during the June 4th meeting of the Monroe County Planning Commission, with topics including decommissioning of solar panels, safety concerns, negative impacts to neighboring properties, and a lack of agreement detailing how the generated power would be handled, how the construction materials would be delivered to the project site, or what considerations need to be taken in regard to a natural gas pipeline that runs through the property. The Planning Commission voted unanimously to not recommend approval of the solar farm earlier this month, with many comments noting incomplete plans and a lack of agreement with other entities which would be impacted by the proposal. The application was made on behalf of NexAmp under the Illinois Corporation's Monroe Sun and Monroe Sun 2 LLC. Two similar proposals have been submitted under those LLCs in the past year to install the solar power setup on a property west of the Macetown Road, north of Wartburg, and just southwest of the Waterloo city limit. An application submitted in July was rescinded prior to being heard by the Planning Commission in order to address immediate concerns expressed by county officials. A different plan was submitted in October, but was also rescinded after the Planning Commission found a number of issues with the proposal. An application for the latest attempt was filed April 20th, and Monday was the first time the Zoning Board had a chance to review the project. Zoning Board Chairman George Obernagel began the meeting by informing the NexAmp representatives that no vote would be taken on the matter, to allow board members enough time to review any new information which was not heard by the Planning Commission. In an attempt to avoid rehashing information that had been presented less than 2 weeks ago, Obernagel stated the board's intention to only allow discussion of supplemental evidence not presented during the June 4th meeting, such as a road use agreement that was not available this month. We are not going to have the same evidence produced, as that is what the Planning Commission has received, Obernagel said, adding that board members would review a transcript of the June 4th meeting, information contained in an accompanying slideshow, and any new information produced Monday night. He also made it clear the board would not be voting on the item Monday night. Sean Pluta, an attorney representing NexAmp, demurred, expressing his intent to cover the entire scope of the proposal, pointing out the company is permitted statutorily to present any and all information during the hearing, disregarding Obernagel's intent to limit discussion. While Pluta and two other NexAmp representatives were mindful to avoid an in-depth recounting of information already presented to the Planning Commission. Their portion of the meeting lasted about 90 minutes, though about half of that time was spent addressing questions from board members. It was noted by several members that NextAmp had not disclosed any possible contract arrangement with Energy Transfer, the owner of a natural gas pipeline that runs through the property. Similarly, no details were available regarding a potential partnership with Ameren Illinois, the likely buyer of any electricity produced by the solar setup, or plans to create related infrastructure easements. Finally, the board pointed out that questions remain concerning access to the potential installation apart from a proposed frontage road, raising further apprehension about safety and the ability for respective personnel to access the site in the event of an emergency. For many of the yet undecided aspects of the proposal, their representatives for the most part reported initial conversations with the various stakeholders, but ultimately indicated an ability to proceed prior to the project gaining approval. Zoning Board member Mike Kavorik took issue with those entities wanting the project to be approved before looking at it, countering Kavorik's insistence that the board would be approving sight unseen. Plutus said the board can issue conditions of approval. Kavorik took further issue with that premise, intimating that an undue burden was being placed on the board due to what appeared to be a lack of preliminary work on the part of the applicants. Later in the meeting, Kavorik asked how the county could keep NextAmp accountable in the event the installation was unsightly. "What's our recourse?" he asked, adding, "The ones I've seen look like hell." While much of the conversation Monday amounted to a recap of the Planning Commission meeting, several other new issues were raised. The notion that the county's decommissioning required NextAmp to produce a decommissioning bond at 150% of the expected cost did not jibe with the 2023 Illinois law disallowing county regulations from being more restrictive than state standards had been brought up earlier this month. But Obernagel took a new approach. While it seems as if the county can only require a bond of 100%, Obernagel asked what the company plans to do if the decommissioning costs were in the $2 million range. Current estimates provided by the applicants estimate the cost at just under $80,000, but Obernagel argued that skyrocketing costs and inflation could realistically make that figure much larger 30 years from now. Obernagel also asked if there had been a study to see if the property was in a karst area. Civil engineer Hannah London noted there had been several soil bores conducted on the property, with none of the samples indicating karst topography. However, a map of Monroe County's karst areas available through the county's GIS website indicates a large amount of karst areas under or near this proposed solar farm site. Following presentations from NextAmp representatives, a handful of county representatives addressed the board. Rebecca Mayberry spoke briefly to ask if presenters had any data showing the number of fires which have occurred near Illinois solar farms in the past year. Explaining she had heard of at least three this year alone, Mayberry expressed concern that a fire on the property would be made much more dangerous due to the presence of the pipeline in the area. NextAmp Representative Henry Barrett pointed out that solar arrays are built in accordance with fire code, also pointing out the company's solar sites are constantly monitored by video and all have the ability to be shut down remotely in the event of an emergency. Jennifer Glasgow's parents live near the proposed solar site, and she expressed frustration at the lack of planning. "Everything is a work in progress," she said, adding she was fluffed off that the company has not produced any necessary agreements, even though it has been attempting to gain approval for the past year. It's very important to get this right, she said, noting it would be the first large-scale solar installation in Monroe County. Resident Mark Brandt agreed with Mayberry and the board, calling the application woefully incomplete, even where they are in progress. Safety seems to be the major issue, and resident Don Velker suggested the company's plan to plant 18 to 24 inch pollinators under the solar arrays would only contribute to the likelihood of a destructive large-scale fire if the growth were to ignite during a dry period. Another nearby resident, Jim Dietz, spoke directly to the NextAmp representatives, but with a more pointed tone. He began by accusing the company of exploiting one veteran founder of the company simply for profit, pointing out that he is no longer associated with NextAmp, but is still used in marketing materials. He then spoke to the heart of the matter for many who live near the proposed site. Do any of you know what it's like to go home, sit on your front porch, and see a deer, see a turkey? Dietz asked. All three indicated they did not live in rural areas. Can you sit outside without seeing a solar panel? Dietz continued. How can you three shove this down our throats? You don't have a clue what you're destroying. You should be ashamed of yourselves. The meeting adjourned without a vote, although a date of July 8th was announced with the zoning board to reconvene. A vote on the matter is expected on that date, with the meeting to begin at 8:15 a.m. at the Monroe County Courthouse. County departments seek updates funding. As Monroe County entered the second half of the current fiscal year at the beginning of the month, two funding requests during the June 1st Monroe County Board meeting highlighted how quickly unexpected expenses can create a strain on an annual budget. The first request was made by Monroe County Supervisor of Assessment, Don Goff. She explained her department's current master appraisal system used to store commercial and residential parcels data would soon be obsolete, leaving her department with a legitimate time-sensitive need. While Goff's budget for the current fiscal year includes funding for the documentation system, she recently learned that the owner of her department's current system is planning to discontinue service sometime late this year or early next year. In order to transmit to the new system prior to the bulk of work for the next assessment cycle beginning, Goff said she would like to implement the new system sooner rather than later. While the monthly rate for the new service is comparable to the existing system, Goff explained there were additional upfront costs associated with converting the information from the current system to the new. While the $43,000 approved by the board to be taken from the county's contingency fund is relatively minor compared to the $600,000 budgeted for the current fiscal year, Monroe County Board Chairman George Green noted the account is getting tight. The county has already pulled about $415,000 from the contingency fund, with most of the withdrawal coming in the first months of the year. During the first week of January, about $300,000 was used to finance efforts to repair a scour hole near Fultz, which threatened levee integrity in the area. Randolph County is expected to reimburse Monroe County about $100,000, but there is no timetable currently set for repayment. Another surprise expense for the county came in February as commissioners approved $115,000 to support the newly chartered Monroe County Veterans Assistance Commission. Established in mid-December 2025, the VAC was not scheduled into the current fiscal year budget when it was adopted December 1st. With an additional $43,000 approved June 1st, the contingency fund balance is under $150,000, with a shade under half the current budget year remaining. With that in mind, a request by Monroe County Public Safety Director Kevin Scheibe later in the meeting was discussed with conserving the contingency fund in mind. Scheibe, joined by Monroe County Sheriff Neil Roffing, explained that he recently discovered several spots in the Monroe County Courthouse that require additional security measures. Monroe County Clerk Jonathan McLean agreed with Scheibe's assessment, pointing out specific locations which have a potential for non-employees to enter restricted areas. McLean also pointed to a general lessening of decorum at the courthouse. Compared to 7 years ago, McLean reported disruptions becoming more and more common, including visitors to the courthouse walking into an office and yelling at employees. Commissioner Doug Garmer said it would be a big miss if the situation were not addressed. While Scheibe has a quote that amounts to approximately $1,600 per doorway,

Sandra Danahold once again returned to the courthouse to discuss her objections to a planned realignment of Country Club Lane. As previously reported, Danahold has shared safety concerns regarding farm equipment and vehicles exiting the road to one of her family's farm properties, in addition to adverse effects of runoff on her property to the north of Country Club Lane as part of a Rogers Street extension. During public comment, Danahold questioned the validity of using county's comprehensive plan as justification for creating what she envisions as a dangerous rerouting of the road. I don't know how a government official uses the phrase comprehensive plan, but a sheet of paper, even one nicely done, without consideration of underlying factors such as hydrology, safety, cost, and public input, should not be a plan by which officials govern, and especially not to take ground from landowners, Danahold wrote in a transcript of comments shared with commissioners last Monday. Referring to a separate report, Danahold referred to an annual plan submitted by the Monroe County Highway Department. So all the county has to do to justify taking farm ground is to draw a line on a map any given year. No studies, no community input. Is that how it works? Danahold asked. With her allotted public comment time coming to an end, she concluded by reminding commissioners of an earlier offer shortly after the realignment project was announced. If the county is concerned about traffic at my driveway, it has had alternatives, she said. Recall, we offered the county a corner of our ground for free to increase visibility there in exchange for dropping the straightaway. No one even responded. Waterloo hires new building inspector. The Waterloo City Council on Monday night approved the hiring of a new building inspector, code administrator, and the purchase of a pricey specialty vehicle for its electric line department. Eric Birkenmeyer is the new city building inspector, filling the void created through the recent resignation of Mark Herman. Waterloo Human Resources Coordinator Tricia Hoglund said Birkenmeyer and his family relocated to Waterloo last year from House Springs, Missouri. He brings more than 30 years of experience in the construction industry, having served as a general contractor, foreman, and carpenter throughout his career, she said. Birkenmeyer has served as a self-employed general contractor for Home Remodeling Solutions since 2000. In other action from Monday, the council approved the purchase of a new Digger Derrick truck for the city's electric line department from Terex USA in the amount of $476,000. This will replace an existing city truck and may take up to 2 years to be delivered, Mayor Stan Darter detailed. A Digger Derrick truck is a heavy-duty utility vehicle equipped with an auger and hydraulically powered crane-like boom. It is used to drill foundation holes, set utility poles, and lift transformers or other heavy materials. Another action taken Monday night was the approval of the mayor's appointment of Sarah Linker to the Waterloo Library Board. Linker will serve the remainder of Ken Perkins' term to expire on June 30, 2027. The next meeting of the Waterloo City Council will take place at 7:30 p.m., July 6th, at City Hall. Park Board, Butterfly Gardens. The Waterloo Park District Board gathered for a fairly brief summer meeting last Wednesday evening, during which commissioners largely discussed ongoing maintenance needs and events for the park's busy season, with special mention made of the district's butterfly gardens. President Mary Gardner and Commissioner Scott Davis were both absent from the June meeting. Vice President Gina Fun prompted discussion of the butterfly garden at Lakeview Park, speaking on how the garden began 3 years ago, thanks to a great deal of help from the Waterloo Garden Club. The garden has been occasionally mentioned at a district meeting since then,
with funds speaking on maintenance chiefly done by her.

0: and Park District Superintendent John Prater. As Fun went on to say, the garden has come to need some additional support if it's going to stick around. The Garden Club helped us put it in, Fun said. They were very kind and generous. It was great. And then we threw some seed out there. And after that, for the past 2 years, I have been kind of a one-man butterfly volunteer group. And it's getting a little time-wise. I've got other things on my plate that I can't get out there. With only some discussion, commissioners showed support for the establishment of a butterfly garden volunteer group. As was noted by Fund, the largest concern for the space is weeding. Folks who are available and interested in volunteering to help tend the butterfly garden are encouraged to reach out at parkdistrict@htc.net or check out the Waterloo Park District Facebook page for more information. Prater led much of the discussion on districts going on in his monthly report. The Waterloo Community Splash Pad being properly open for the season, he noted a number of times concerning the facility located off Rogers Street. Among the various splash pad repairs being taken care of were the replacement of broken faucet handles in the bathrooms, a grate being set up in the drain pit in the control room, and tables being procured for space around the attraction. Prater also spoke about plans to properly set up a sump pump and diverter tank, noting he previously ran into concerns with the electrical systems, and he intends on getting a quote from J.P. Fitzgibbons on the project. Just like today, when the power went out, if that diversion tank started filling up, the sump pump wouldn't have kicked in, so it would have flooded the unit and burned out that $5,000 control panel, Prater said. So I think I'm going to wait and see what kind of a quote he gives me, and then we don't have to worry about it anymore. The line will be there, and it will be permanent. Further in the splash pad, Prater discussed plans to set up a pavilion rather than a previously entertained canopy, pouring a new concrete pad to connect the existing splash pad concrete. He reported receiving a quote on the project amounting to $26,900, and it was noted that this endeavor was included in the budget for the year. Another splash pad matter was discussed early in the meeting, as Park District Attorney Paul Schimpf mentioned a message the district had received on Facebook regarding the addition of a filling station for water bottles at the facility. Commissioners the cost of installation and filter replacement, suggesting an investigation on replacing the spout at the current water fountain to make filling up bottles easier. Prater also talked about ordering a grate to replace a shattered bubble feature on the playground at William Zimmer Memorial Park and getting the air conditioning in a district truck fixed. Following up on another item discussed last month, commissioners agreed to not replace the grill at Lakeview, which had been run over and damaged by a vehicle in May, noting the cost of replacing such a feature didn't seem worth it given how little use it received compared to the grills closer to the park pavilions. Elsewhere in the meeting, it was noted the district had received a communication from Kay Theobald with the Daughters of the American Revolution concerning the placement of a marker near the splash pad on June 14th, which was Flag Day. Commissioners also heard from Lisa Pekka with the Waterloo Park District Foundation about Saturday's Family Fun Meet morning. The event came together with a variety of games for kids, and those families who turned up despite the light rain enjoyed themselves, even as Pekka and those park district officials present bemoaned another foundation event struck with dreary weather. Waterloo School Board talks funds and junior high school. This month's meeting of the Waterloo School Board featured a farewell to several outgoing administrators, a presentation on a large special education program at the high school, and a handful of action items. Among those action items, an abatement of $750,000 from the district's working cash fund into the education fund received the most attention from the board. Waterloo Superintendent of Schools Brian Sharon offered further explanation, saying the board strives to take a conservative approach to the district's budget, only including revenue that is assured. In past budget discussion, the board had approved a transfer of funds from the working cash fund to the education fund that was expected to be necessary, though, as Sharon explained further, this proved not to be entirely the case, though a movement of district funds was still needed to cover payroll. Sharon went on to speak about how the district is often left in a difficult situation financially as it waits for local property taxes, its largest source of revenue, though the past few years have seen improvement in that area, with some property tax revenue in the past arriving as late as December. On fund balances, the board also approved a transfer of earned interest from the Capital Project Fund into the Education Fund. Another notable action item before the board was the typically standard extra duty assignments. During the vote for these assignments, board members Jody Burton and John Coppard both voted against the item. Votes in approval from President Lori Dillenberger, Vice President Neil Giffhorn, Secretary Amanda Probst, and board members James Yackel and Nathan Mifflin allowed the item to pass nonetheless. In the middle of voting, Coppard offered some explanation on his nay vote, though this explanation primarily noted extra duty assignments involving the board indicating their trust in employees in the area of both monetary and managerial responsibilities. Coppard was not available for further comment on this matter. Other items addressed and approved by the board included the second reading of board policy Press Plus Issue 121, a letter of retirement for Rogers Elementary Principal Brian Smith at the end of the 2029-30 school year, contracts and pay for several district staff, and the hiring of two elementary teachers. A lease agreement with American Capital totaling $54,000 was also approved, allowing the rental of Promethean boards and stands for classrooms. District Director of Technology Nick Hergenrader explained that these boards served as an upgrade from the district's existing smart board and projector setups, noting how the price of this older equipment has increased as the quality has waned. Another item, hiring a new assistant principal for the Waterloo Junior High School, was on the agenda, but effectively tabled as there was no name to bring before the board at the time of the meeting. Sharon offered an update on the junior high project early in the meeting, saying discussion had taken place with FGM Architects, though attention had shifted to narrowing down the necessary number of classrooms for the school's renovation, given plans to build a new wing and tear down the older part of the current building. Sharon further said that further information should be available at a later date following a meeting with FGMA, Waterloo Junior High School Principal Mitch North, Director of Maintenance Will Hewlett, and others. We've requested the architect to come out to meet with me and Will, and I'd like to involve Mitch in that meeting as well, and some other administration from my office, to make sure that we are constructing the right number of classrooms and not building classrooms that are going to go unused, Sharon said. We're not ready to move forward with those renderings to the full board yet, but I do anticipate that we would be ready to do that at the next meeting. For this month's presentation from the Waterloo Classroom Teachers Association, the board heard from staff involved in the Waterloo High School transition program, including special education teacher Kristen Gettle. After board members were offered tea and lemonade from one of the students involved in the program, Gettle and her colleagues offered an overview of the program, which can involve students for roughly 7 years, as they're as they're able to continue participating until they're 22 years old. The program broadly serves to help those students learn to live independently, whether they're learning basic life skills like money management, getting involved with their community, or developing a range of vocational skills. The Best Buddies program was also discussed, serving as a way to connect students in and out of special ed program. As you see, our transition program is more than just a classroom, Gettle said. Through academics, independent living experiences, community-based instruction, and social opportunities, we help our students develop the skills and confidence they need for life after high school. Early in the meeting, special attention was given to a trio of administrators who enjoyed their final year in the Waterloo School District recently. Sharon offered his commendations to Waterloo Junior High School Principal Nick Schwartz, Waterloo Junior High School Assistant Principal Kara Brown, and Athletic Director Tim Gould. On behalf of the board, I want to thank you for the service that you have provided over the years, Sharon said. Offering his final administrator report for the district, Schwartz likewise expressed his appreciation to the board. I want to thank each and every one of you as board members, Schwartz said. I know it's a difficult job that often goes unthanked. So thank you for all you've done, and thank you, Mr. Sharon and the administration, for all the trust and support that you have shown to me over the years. It's truly been an honor to serve as principal for 21 years in Waterloo. Alvin Plant plans detailed. A power company has recently detailed plans to shut down three Illinois facilities in coming years, including one just east of Redbud. As reported Monday in the Peoria Journal-Star, Vistra Corporation intends to close its power plants in Baldwin, Kincaid, and Newton, according to notices sent to the state of Illinois. The closures are expected to affect 304 employees overall, according to the Illinois Department of Commerce and Economic Development. Vistra cited economic, environmental, and regulatory factors as the cause of these plant closures and permanent layoffs. A total of 122 employees will be laid off in Baldwin in February of 2028, according to notices sent to the state on May 4th, in accordance with Worker Adjustment and Retraining Notification Act. Vistra spokesperson Jenny Lyon said the Baldwin plant continues to operate today and generate power for Illinois. In addition, the Baldwin Solar Facility, which sits on the coal plant property and came online in 2024, will continue operating after the retirement of the Baldwin Power Plant, Lyon stressed. As we move through the retirement process, Vistra will continue to keep employees and community stakeholders informed of developments and future plans. In December, Vistra announced an amendment to its retirement schedule for the 1,185 megawatt Baldwin power plant to continue running the coal-fired portion through 2027, rather than retiring it in 2025, while still meeting federal Environmental Protection Agency obligations. The plant is now fashioned as a power generation hub, Vistra has said, with the recent addition of its 68-megawatt utility-scale solar system, plus an energy storage system. Vistra said this $135 million investment involved the placement of over 200,000 solar panels across 420 acres of property the plant has owned and maintained for decades. The solar generation facility in Baldwin is estimated to produce approximately 140 megawatts of zero carbon electricity annually over the next 20 years. Grody says goodbye. Among a number of areas, teachers and administrators parting ways with their school this summer is Columbia Superintendent of Schools Chris Grody, who began his local career during a terrifically tumultuous time for educators and is leaving on an all-around high note for the district. While he's found a great love for Southern Illinois, Grody hails from the far north of the state, growing up about 2 hours north of Chicago and 2 hours south of Milwaukee, Wisconsin. He graduated from Grays Lake Community High School before starting junior college. He went on to attend the Institute of Technology, the Illinois Institute of Technology, to study psychology. His teaching certificate came from Illinois State University, and he later received his master's degree at DePaul University, further working toward his doctorate at Northern Illinois University and getting his education specialist endorsement for his superintendent certificate. Grody began work toward his doctorate in 2020, earning his doctorate degree in 2024. But I knew I was going to retire. I went back and pursued my PhD in industrial organizational psychology. So I went back to my roots, Grody said. Now I did my dissertation and everything, so I'm officially Dr. Grody. As he recalled, his career in education came about primarily as he was looking for some sort of work after earning his bachelor's degree. When I graduated with a psychology degree, I said, well, what am I going to do now? And my dad looked at me and said, that's the question I've been asking you since you started to get your degree in psychology, Grody said. My sister is a special ed teacher, so I became an aide and worked as an aide and decided to go back into education. Grody recalled teaching sixth grade science before stepping into a role as dean of students and later a principal position. I moved very quickly out of teaching into the business side of the world, Grody said. His journey began in Canton, where he worked as an assistant superintendent, particularly focused on district finance. He left further south to Murfreesboro, where he worked as a superintendent for 13 years. His children largely graduated from that district, though his youngest graduated in Columbia. Offering further remarks on how his career in education came about, Grody said it really wasn't his original intention, though he's hardly upset about where he's ended up. I was not what you would consider a good student, Grody said. People that knew me in high school and junior high were surprised I got into education. However, life takes you down various roads, and I got into education kind of kicking and screaming. But it's been a wonderful profession, a great career, and I loved every moment of it. From Murfreesboro, Grody made his way to Columbia in 2020, and though that period was absolute chaos for the world of education at large, thanks to COVID-19, Grody said he could hardly have picked a better year to move. As he remarked, other superintendents were fielding phone calls from folks in the community on a daily basis, but he, a new superintendent who had yet to dole out his phone number, got to enjoy some relative peace between school board meetings. Grody further spoke to the positive note on which both of his tenures as superintendent began, having been dealt a decent hand by his predecessors. Both my superintendencies I stepped into, I followed interim superintendents, Grody said. In both those situations, the superintendents that left ran a very good and healthy organization. Looking back on his work in school administration and his time in Columbia specifically, Grody offered a positively glowing overview of his job. As he described, he's long been happy to constantly meet folks, learning new things, and never be restricted to only one subject. I love that my job covers personnel, covers budgets, Grody said. I can talk to bond counsel and talk about levying bond and what arbitrage means in a financial sense. I do budgets, I do tax levies. I sit with the city and talk about economic development and city planning. I talk to lawyers about HR stuff, and I still get to talk about curriculum and learning. I'm learning about construction and architecture and the logistics of just getting stuff done. As a district leader, you cover so many things. I run one of the largest restaurants in this town. I run the largest transportation company in this town. I run the largest athletic program in this town. And I'm also charged with keeping the taxes reasonable while educating their children. It's just so eclectic, and I get to learn about so many things. I love it. While he was quite positive about his work as superintendent, Gerty did acknowledge the issues an administrator encounters can prove challenging to navigate, particularly when it comes to interacting with folks in the community who are understandably passionate. Gerty said he strived to respect and listen to parents when there are issues, while also following the rules he needs to as head of the school district. There are times when even the spouse that you love does something that you don't agree with when it comes to your children, Grody said. Imagine that not being a person you love, but being an organizational bureaucrat. There are feelings, strong feelings, and people express those feelings. As he mentioned, Grody has been closely involved with a number of matters over the past few years that have been quite positive for the district. Among the more notable items in this area are the district's tax rate and major renovations and expansions at Columbia High School, which seem to be a solid foundation for his successor, current Columbia Assistant Superintendent of Schools Amanda Ganey. Columbia School Board President Greg Myers offered some positive sentiments on Grody and the impact he's had on the district. Alongside general board matters, Meyer has worked at particular length with Grody when it comes to the high school renovation and project planning over the past few years. Chris is a great guy, and I've worked very closely with him the whole time I've been president, Meyer said. He has always been just a great communicator, and the thing I admire most about Chris is he will talk to anybody. It doesn't matter what point of view or what's going on, his door is always open. He's always inviting people to come in and sit down and talk it over. Meyer commended Grody's efforts during COVID as well as his work with Columbia High School, noting Grody strives to always make himself available for the district should he be needed. He is certainly one of the most dedicated people I know, Meyer said. Board member Adam Hemkin, who has likewise worked with Grody at great length amid the Columbia High School project, also praised his work as superintendent. Chris has a lot of experience as an administrator and has been a great partner as far as putting this school together, Hemkin said. Like Meyer, Hemkin particularly noted Grody's work when it comes to communicating and organizing collaborative efforts. He knows how to find people that have the right skill set and put them together, Hemkin said. He is very good at leading without having to be the guy standing in the front. Looking back fondly on his work as superintendent and how he's enjoyed the sense of community Columbia offers, Grody said he plans to move back to Murfreesboro, hoping to find work as a professor or in a role that focuses more on HR or leadership development. When it comes to Columbia, he said, the district is in good hands and has a bright future ahead. Dr. Ganey is going to be a wonderful addition, Grody said. Our principals are all solid people that have been here for a long time. The new high school is great. Our tax rate is really good because we're seeing economic growth. The board is strong. I'm leaving at a very good time. Ron leads Waterloo Chamber. The Waterloo Chamber of Commerce recently welcomed new leadership as the latest executive director stepped up early last week, eager to assist the community once more after departing from another important local organization. Mary Kay Ron officially began her time with the Chamber on June 9th, filling a position vacated through the recent resignation of Chris Herman. Waterloo hasn't always been Ron's home, as she's originally from Redbud, though she and her husband have come to love the community they've lived in since 1993. Ron attended Hickey Business School and then found work in downtown St. Louis. Among other jobs, she recalled spending a few years as a florist. Her biggest, more local job was at the University of Illinois Extension Monroe County office, managing the front desk and working as an office support specialist. I was in the I was the front desk, but I was into all the programs, Ron said. I did everything from youth cooking school to the harvest night, 4-H, Master Gardener, Natural Resources. I had my hands in everything, and I enjoyed it. I love being in the community. Having stepped away from the extension a few years back, with some time spent at a tax firm and the Career Center of Southern Illinois, she voiced excitement about getting into another community center role in Washington. I know a lot of the people already, Ron said. It's kind of similar because this benefits a community that we live in. As Ron described, the past week had her chiefly focused on simply getting used to the job, though she did have a hand in the chamber's recent golf tournament, and is also helping to oversee the ongoing downtown concert series. Ron remarked on her overall hopes as she continues to serve the community in her new role. I think Waterloo is a beautiful little town, and the people in it are wonderful, Ron said. I just love just walking up here, visiting the different establishments, and I've made a lot of friends. I hope to continue to help people when they need help with whatever it is they may be promoting or in their day-to-day business. Waterloo Chamber of Commerce office is located at 118 East 3rd Street across from the Monroe County Courthouse. For more information on 618-939-5300 or visit enjoywaterloo.com. 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During the June 8th Village Board meeting, MilStat Police Chief Alan Huck presented Officer Michael McGarry with a CPR Save pin and certificate for an incident he responded to a few months ago. Shortly after 12:30 p.m. March 29th, McGarry responded to the Breyer subdivision for an EMS assist involving a male subject experiencing chest pain and difficulty breathing. Upon arrival, McGarry utilized his experience as an EMP and began an assessment of the patient's condition, as well as gaining pertinent medical information. At one point, the patient's wife called him. McGarry spoke to her on the phone and advised her of the situation. MilStat EMS arrived on the scene, and McGarry provided his assessment. Soon after, the EMS crew began to work on this patient. He went into cardiac arrest. McGarry immediately began CPR and assisted the EMS crew. While still on scene, and after several minutes of teamwork, the patient was resuscitated. EMS transported the patient to the hospital, and after advanced treatment, he was later discharged. And now obituaries from the Waterloo Republic Times. Christine T. Feltmeyer, age 65 of Waterloo, died June 13, 2026 in Waterloo. Visitation was June 16th and 17th at Kornheim Funeral Home in Waterloo, and a funeral service followed the visitation June 17th at the funeral home and interment at Colmer Memorial Cemetery in Waterloo. Jacqueline Jackson, age 79, of East Carondelet, died June 15, 2026 in St. Louis. Visitation will be from 4 to 7 p.m. June 22nd at Leisman Funeral Home in Dupo, with a funeral service following the visitation at the funeral home. Arlen L. Steckmesser, age 78 of Columbia, formerly of Waterloo, died May 31st, 2026. Visitation is from 2 to 4 p.m. June 26th at Leisman Funeral Home in Columbia, and a memorial will follow the visitation at the funeral home. A celebration of life will be held at Columbia Turner Hall following the service. Margaret Klein Schaefer, Nee Daugherty, age 85 of Waterloo, died May 29, 2026. A private visitation was held June 2nd at Kornheim Funeral Home in Waterloo. James Edward Jenkins, age 66, of Redbud, died June 4th, 2026. Per his wishes, cremation has taken place and no services are planned at this time. Stephen P. Schmelz, age 69, of Chesterfield, Missouri, originally from Waterloo, died June 9th, 2026. Visitation was June 12th and 13th at Kornheim Funeral Home in Waterloo, with a funeral service following the visitation and interment at Colmar Memorial Cemetery in Waterloo. And in coming events, there's lots being planned for the July 4th celebration of America's 250th anniversary. Columbia's July 4th celebration continues a tradition started in 1976. A giant fireworks display at dusk will conclude the 50th annual celebration, taking place on Saturday, July 4th at Columbia American Legion Memorial Park. This year, there will be a red, white, and blue parade down Main Street at 10 a.m. This parade will include a children's bicycle parade, as well as floats, decorated vehicles, musical units, and other attractions. The parade will proceed south on Main Street from Baum Schiffkraft Memorial Park and conclude at American Legion Memorial Park, led by the Post 581 Honor Guard. There will be free games and activities for children after the parade, plus a variety of food and drink offerings. The Sons of the American Legion are sponsoring a kids' pork steak cook-off beginning at 2 p.m., and there will be a booth offering patriotic-themed items, including T-shirts, hats, lighted accessories, and other patriotic-themed trinkets. Uncle Sam will be visiting with the crowd, and there will be live music throughout the day. A bags tournament at 1:30 p.m. and Klepper card tournament at 4 p.m. are other activities as part of this event. Columbia's July 4th committee relies solely on contributions from the community to fund the fireworks for this event, and the committee is actively seeking donations from businesses, organizations, and individuals. Donations of any amount may be sent to Columbia July 4th committee, care of Craig Velkert, 501 West Legion Avenue, Columbia, and a Venmo account has also been established at Columbia July 4th committee. The City of Waterloo is hosting a special America 250 celebration this July 4th from 9 a.m. to 2 p.m. on the courthouse grounds. A 2.5K fun run takes place at 9 a.m. starting from Jabot Catholic High School. A patriotic parade steps off immediately following the run, starting from Columbia Avenue to Main Street, and then south to Mill Street, continuing west to Library Street. This family-friendly festival celebrating America's 250th birthday continues with living history demonstrations featuring Abe Lincoln, Uncle Sam, and Betsy Ross, a petting zoo, horse-drawn wagon rides, a chainsaw carving demonstration, bungee trampoline, free bingo, live music, and more. For more information, you can call 618-939-8600 or email community-relations@waterlooill.us. And the Valmar Midsummer Celebration takes place Thursday through Sunday, July 2nd through 5th at Borscht Park, featuring baseball, live music, fireworks, a parade, and plenty of food and drink options. On July 2nd, the Valmar Bucks play a youth baseball game at 6 p.m. with a beer pong tournament also starting at that time, followed by a Montclair League home run derby at 8 p.m. On July 3rd, the Midsummer Classic Baseball Tournament begins at 9 a.m. and continues throughout the day. A sand volleyball tournament also begins at 9 a.m., and a lighted ATV golf cart parade steps off at 8:30 p.m. Bad Influence plays music from 8:30 to 12:30. And on July 4th, the baseball tournament kicks off at 9 a.m., and a lawnmower ATV pull also starts at 9 a.m. Music will be performed from 5 to 9 p.m. with a fireworks display beginning at dusk, followed by music from Dr. Fong and the Long Brothers from 9:30 p.m. to 12:30 p.m. On July 5th, antique tractors will be displayed starting at 8 a.m. with the baseball tournament beginning at 10 a.m. and continuing until the title game at approximately 3:30 p.m. A special America 250 parade steps off at 1 p.m. and a bags tourney starts at 2:30 p.m. Also on July 4th, the Farmers Market will be moving downtown for one Saturday. to participate in Waterloo's America 250 celebration. Vendors will be set up on Mill Street between Market and Main from 7:30 a.m. to 2 p.m. It will be the same market you come to know and love, with tons of vendors with amazing products, activities for kids, a cooking demonstration, and more. It will just be in a different location for the holiday before returning to the annex for the rest of the season. And for the remaining Tuesdays of the summer, you can give the Waterloo Senior Center a call at 618-737-0100 to find out about its donation-based transportation to and from the courthouse bandstand every Tuesday night for the Waterloo Municipal Band Concert. The band usually pulls a nice crowd, especially when it's nice weather out, and a ride from the friendly folks at the Senior Center can take some of the stress out of not only parking, but trying to navigate the crowded streets shortly after the concert ends. And mark your calendar for the Monroe County Music Festival, which is July 17th and 18th at Fountain Inn, with all the proceeds to benefit the House of Neighborly Services. The Friday night lineup includes Deer Hill Band, Boulder Dash, Tim Berg and the Family Band, and Dr. Fong and the Long Brothers. Saturday is an all-day affair with Days of Noah, Kickstand, Dos Amigos, Raylene Elise, Bad Influence, and Ethan Carl. Cost is $15 for a one-day pass or $25 for a two-day pass. And you can check out Monroe County Music Festival on Facebook to find out more. That's all for today. I'll talk to you next week.
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2: Good afternoon. This afternoon, expect sunshine with a high near 89. Tonight, look for clear skies with a low near 77. Sunday, expect heavy rain with a high near 79. Sunday night, expect light rain showers with a low near 72. Monday, there is a slight chance of rain with a high near 70. Get your weather every hour right here on Mind's Eye Radio, your virtual newsstand.
3: In Belleville and O'Fallon, it's partly cloudy and 84 degrees. In Granite City, it's partly cloudy and 83 degrees.
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7: Welcome, listeners, to the Christian Science Monitor News of Monday, June 15, 2026. I'm Mark Stangle for Mind's Eye, translating vision into audio. Today's first article is a Christian Science perspective from Karen Neff. It's entitled, The Preserving Angels of God. What role do angels play in our lives? Science and Health with Key to the Scriptures by Mary Baker Eddy defines angels as God's thoughts passing to man. These angel messages guide us to safety from danger. Science and Health also explains, these angels deliver us from the deaths. Truth and love come nearer in the hour of woe when strong faith or spiritual strength wrestles and prevails through the understanding of God. It is our loving Father, divine love itself, that gives each of us the understanding of love's perpetual, faithful care. Divine life, God, is eternal. Man, meaning all men, women, and children, is the beloved child of life. God cannot be deprived of his offspring, and we cannot be deprived of love's protection. So why are angels the avenue through which God delivers us from the depths? It is because fear and wrong thinking are the enemies that seem to cut us off from a secure sense of safety and protection. Angel messages, God's thoughts, provide comfort and guidance, lifting us out of distress and emptiness. In the Bible, we read about Elijah fleeing from the wrath of Queen Jezebel after the confrontation on Mount Carmel, where he had proved the powerlessness of the false god Baal that she promoted. He became frightened, feeling alone and vulnerable as he fled from the enemy that hunted him. God not only preserved Elijah's life, but renewed his faith and strength when a stellar display of threats passed before him. First a strong wind, then an earthquake, and finally a fire. Since God had no part in them, they were powerless. God was also not in the vindictive threats of the queen. Now, through the angel message he had received, the sense of isolation and fear had no power to harm him. In our daily life, staying focused on God's tender care and goodness brings us the angel messages we need, and they can come quickly, as needed, when there is an urgent demand. Christ Jesus promised, "I will pray the Father, and he shall give you another Comforter, that he may abide with you forever." We can count on the Comforter, the science or law of divine love, in even the most trying circumstances. This proved true one day when I heard a noise coming from another part of the house. As I went to see what it was, I felt a deep sense of calm enveloping me, and I felt God's love. I found my husband bent over. He was struggling for breath. I felt no fear as I put my arms around him and shared the angel thought coming to me. The Comforter is here. The Comforter is right here. I had a sweet, reassuring trust that God's healing love was with us both. I felt the peace of God, and with this peace came the imperative spiritual authority of God's Christ strengthening us. All was immediately well. God's angels come to each of us as we need them, to bless, strengthen, and heal us. This is the spiritual preservation of God that we can always count on. The next article in your Christian Science Monitor News of Monday, June 15, 2026, comes from Stephanie Haynes. She's the print editor of the Christian Science Monitor. Her article is entitled, "Stories That Show More Than Conflict." The international desk at the Monitor is frequently covering conflict. From Iran to Gaza, from Ukraine to Cuba, our reporters are working to keep readers informed of news from the world's hotspots. But as this week's magazine shows, they are also doing something else, shining light on the humanity in these places. In our piece from Havana, for instance, reporters Whitney Ulick and Rudy Cabrera-Archia share Cubans' hopes for their country in those individuals' own voices. It's an approach that gives readers an intimate view of the situation facing the island as it runs out of oil, and also the resilience of the people who live there. "I want to see Cuba return to its full potential, a joyful, vibrant community with a zest for life," one great-grandmother tells them. When I asked international editor Sarah Miller-Yana about this piece, she explained that these as told to vignettes help readers understand that hardships do not define the people who live in troubled parts of the world. "All we ever hear about is how Cuba is on the brink of disaster," she told me. "It's not that we want to ignore that, but it's an incredibly difficult situation. But if you hear people in their own words, not filtered through our own angles or narratives, it can show the agency that people have." That ties into staff writer Howard LaFranchi's piece from Ukraine. His story chronicles a young woman who decided to write a book about her experiences in the war there. Sometimes, Sarah says, readers can tune out those living in war because the situation is too difficult for those outside to try to understand. But individuals like Anastasia Fomichova, who was a university student in Paris when she decided to join the fight against Russia for her native Ukraine, counter that inclination. She's clear-eyed and calm, Sarah says, and determined. Other stories this week take a similarly global and nuanced approach. Fred Weir, who regularly helps Western audiences understand life in Vladimir Putin's Russia, writes a counter-narrative about the adaptability of Russians amid what Western leaders described as the most intense sanctions regime in history. And Ghada Abdulfattah shows how in a conflict-torn Gaza, a quest to save books can bring hope to a community. The next article in your Christian Science Monitor News of Monday, June 15, 2026, is entitled Voices from Havana. Cubans offer their thoughts about the future of the island. The United States government says Cuba is a national security threat. President Donald Trump has even mentioned a friendly takeover of the island. Here's what Cubans, in their own voices, say they want for the future. And this article is written by special correspondent to the Christian Science Monitor, Whitney Ulick, and special contributor to the Christian Science Monitor, Rudy Cabrera Archia. The situation is difficult for those living in Cuba. Oil reserves on the island have dried up thanks to the United States fuel blockade that began in late January. Power outages and food shortages are part of daily life, and the Trump administration is talking about military action and regime change. Secretary of State Marco Rubio, perhaps the loudest voice of the Cuban diaspora in the United States, has cast doubt on the possibility of a diplomatic resolution, repeatedly telling Cubans that what stands between them and their freedom is the country's leadership. On the heels of the successful capture of Venezuela's former president earlier this year, President Donald Trump said his next focus in the region would be taking Cuba. But what do Cubans want? How eager are they for seismic political change? And what aspects of life in Cuba, even under a communist government, do they want to preserve in the future? The Christian Science Monitor spoke with several Cubans living in Havana from the early 30s to their late 80s about their hopes and fears for what comes next on the island. Here are some of their perspectives on this moment in their own voices. A spirit of perseverance. Sheila Rivero, in her early 30s, is a technology specialist in Cuba's state sector. She lives in the capital with a young daughter alongside her parents, brother, and sister-in-law. She's deeply religious, and a few international travel experiences over the years have made her yearn for a different kind of life in Cuba, replete with freedom, dignity, and possibility, she says. Cuba has always been synonymous with happiness, simplicity, camaraderie, delicious food, and music, rhythm in general. But above all, for me, it's characterized by a spirit of perseverance. But that was the Cuba of my past. Today is falling apart. It feels sad, lifeless, hopeless. Its music is no longer what it used to be. Marginality has supplanted our rich culture. We no longer get to enjoy our good food. We aren't even cheerful people anymore. And our long history of having a helping spirit is at risk, of disappearing into a save yourself if you can mentality. Everyone is just trying to survive. I like to imagine a prosperous Cuba, healed and restored cities, freedom of the press, freedom of expression, real, truly private enterprises, music made without censorship. As a mother, I want a country where my daughter can dream. I dream of a Cuba where she will want to stay, where she can live on a decent wage. From the government, I want one thing, that it actually works, that politicians are accountable and leaders are chosen through free elections, serve their terms, and actually deliver on their promises. For communism to be something that only lives on in history books. My fear is that all of this from the United States will amount to nothing more than a media spectacle, that whatever agreements are reached will solve absolutely nothing. And what truly terrifies me is the possibility that a bombing could break out here, ultimately claiming the lives of innocent people, especially when you consider that the militarized zones within the city are close to schools, residential areas, and various working workplaces. the very essence of being Cuban. Iván Luis Archia is an engineer who specializes in metal processing. Several years ago, he started his own car repair business. Though he considers himself an entrepreneur, investing in a piece of private land to set up his workshop, his work still relies on the Cuban government. The way things are now is not how they will remain. I follow the news. A post-Trump Cuban society would be like Switzerland or Costa Rica or Germany, because with the capital that will be invested in Cuba, a country that has the potential to grow exponentially change will arrive in the blink of an eye. You can ask any Cuban on the street. You don't have to go looking for them. I was at the bank today, and there was this really long line, and someone shouted, "Hey, we really need Trump to get here already." And everyone started laughing. I mean, we're waiting for the United States? It's an open secret. We have our hopes pinned on Trump. But my fears? I fear that with an economic opening, things like guns and crime could flood in. I also fear that someone like me, who has spent his entire life in Cuba, working hard and pushing ahead, might suddenly see someone else arrive with less knowledge but more resources. I am an engineer. I've spent my life studying, yet someone could come along with $40,000 or $50,000 and make an investment that leaves me without the capital to compete. Here, I am someone who stuck it out, and then I'd have to work for them? Anyone with even a little capital is going to grab the biggest slice of the pie. I believe we need to set a quota, not necessarily a hard limit on investments, but specifically on foreign investments. Just consider an average person in the rest of the world and the savings or loans they have access to. That's the fear, that Cubans might be relegated to the background while some foreigner comes along and leapfrogs right in front of us. If our country ends up parceled among people who aren't Cuban, the very essence of being Cuban will be lost. Total abandonment. El Chino Libre, a Havana resident of Chinese descent, asked to use his nickname out of fear of reprisals for sharing his feelings about this moment in Cuba. The professional chef tried dabbling in small entrepreneurial restaurant projects over the past decade, but each shuttered, he says, due to arbitrary obstacles and regulations placed on Cuba's small private sector by the government. More recently, he has tried to make ends meet by catering for special events, including at various embassies on the island. Cuba is its people, but we're a people who are exhausted. In the past, you might hear people talking about joy and music and the warmth of Cuban people. That's still here, but it's not the same. We have to wake up every day figuring out how to scrape together a meal, survive without electricity. I fear our essence as a people is slowly wearing away. I don't expect saviors, and certainly not saviors coming from outside Cuba, but what is clear to me that we also cannot keep using outside factors as an excuse for everything that's happening here. Saying, oh, it's all because of the embargo, that isn't the whole story. My fear is that everything will remain exactly the same way it is and has been, that there will be no change, and that we will continue to justify the unjustifiable here. But I also have hope, including that there will be no way left to keep ignoring our struggles, that things will begin to flow freely. This notion that everyone should have access to health care, to education, it's only fair in theory. It's something that any country, including the United States, should proudly aspire to guarantee. But the problem arises when that idea evolves into a system that controls everything. It becomes a system that limits opportunities and prevents growth. And so then it ceases to be real. Access to school or medical care is meaningless if the quality of services are in a state of decay, if doctors, professionals, and teachers lack the proper working conditions. This shouldn't be about idealizing a concept or demonizing it. We have to look at the whole picture. When the power goes out in Cuba, I just sit here, I try to stay calm, and I wait. I start thinking about what this actually represents. When the power goes out, it's not just a blackout. What I feel is total abandonment on the part of my government. A zest for life. Zoila Caridad Gonzalez recently became a great-grandmother. She says she would love to dote on her growing family, but that she spends a large chunk of her time instead standing in line for medicine and state-rationed groceries. She speaks about Cuba as if she's reciting poetry with rhythm, cadence, and emotion. Idiosyncrasy is the very essence of Cuba. We are gracious hosts. We're sincere. I want to see Cuba return to its full potential, a joyful, vibrant community with a zest for life. What I wish for most is democracy. It's fundamental to any government in the world. Cuba needs urgent change. It needs to uproot communism. The people themselves should decide our future. I have high hopes about the attention from the United States. I have no concerns. How will the United States government go about it? Well, I don't think it could be any worse than this. Next in your Christian Science Monitor news of Monday, June 15, 2026, is this following article. It's entitled, A Battlefield Volunteer in Ukraine Has a Story. She wants Europe.

Ukraine's Hospitallers Corps, her service taking her from the post-massacre streets of Bucha outside Kyiv to the terrifying trench warfare of the front lines and onto the ultimately successful counteroffensive to liberate Kherson. 7 months later, she knew she had an assignment, a book whose purpose would be twofold. She would bear witness to the bravery, determination, and humanity of the men and women of the Ukrainian armed forces she served alongside. And she would issue a warning to all of Europe that the larger war of values she believes Ukraine is fighting, values of freedom, universal human rights, and international law, is also Europe's war. Over the months I spent as a medic in this war, I served alongside so many young, talented, compassionate, even humorous Ukrainians who had dropped everything and left their families to fight for the security and future of our country, says the diminutive Ms. Formachova, who admits she was swimming in the over-large fatigues, vest, and helmet she was first issued. Their fight for our freedom so impressed me, she adds, that I felt it was my duty to put to words what I had experienced with them. But that was only half her objective. Seated outdoors at a cafe just a few dozen yards down the hill from Kyiv's historic St. Michael's Golden Dome Monastery, she says much of Europe has been slow to grasp the threat it faces. I also wanted this book to be a warning to Europeans that this is their war, too, she says. The Ukraine that Vladimir Putin would destroy is fundamentally European. It's the Ukraine that aspires to European values. Her family's trials. The bells of St. Michael's begin to chime and Ms. Formachova smiles. The monastery is where she first bivouacked after arriving from Paris, just days after Russia launched its full-scale invasion on February 24, 2022. It's those values that Putin detests above all and which he will never stop trying to destroy. It's why even seizing all of Ukraine would not be enough for him, she adds. And this is what I want Europe to understand. In her book, Ms. Formachova chronicles her own family's experience as an effective way of putting beating hearts into the complicated and often painful history of Ukraine and the Soviet Union, and then as the prey of revanchist Russia. She writes of the Holodomor, the 1932-33 famine Stalin engineered to kill millions of Ukrainians. She covers the 1986 Chernobyl nuclear reactor accident in Soviet Ukraine, a disaster that ultimately prompted her mother to take her daughter and move to France. In one early captivating scene in the book, she describes how, as a young girl, she discovered newspaper clippings recounting the mysterious killings in Moscow of her grandmother and grandfather. Her grandfather having been security chief to Soviet leader Nikita Khrushchev. Mr. Khrushchev was himself from Ukraine. Ms. Formachova, who grew up in France and attended French universities, wrote her book in French. But for its title, she chose the Ukrainian word Volia, which means both will and liberty. Volia is one of more than 1,300 war-related books that have been published since Russia seized the Crimean Peninsula and occupied pro-Russian sections of Ukraine's eastern Donbas region in 2014. A surprising number of those have, like Volia, come out in the 4+ years since the full-scale invasion. They include journals, books of poetry, works of nonfiction like Volia, and fiction. For Ms. Formachova, this literary burst is explained at least partly by the fact that so many early volunteers in the fight against Russia's invasion were among Ukraine's most brilliant, as she calls these young entrepreneurs, engineers, doctors, writers, musicians, artists, people imbued with a creative spirit, she says, many of whom were veterans of the pro-democracy and pro-Europe Maidan Revolution of 2014 that helped solidify Ukrainian identity. Enduring interest in history, culture.
Book publishing of all kinds surged in Ukraine after February 2022. As Ukrainians sought both escape from war through romance and fantasy novels, for example, and deeper insight into the national identity that Russia, under President Putin, seems set on erasing. More recently, the fervor for books has cooled, says Kharkiv publisher Alexander Savchuk. He says war fatigue and even the lack of electricity over winter months has deflated

0: related an enthusiasm for reading. But at the same time, he says, interest in the kinds of books that Savchuk Publishing produces, historical works focused on Ukraine's past, its folk art, and lost cultural heritage, has not waned. And he believes the numbers suggest interest in works about the war also remains strong. What I think the growing number of titles related to the war underscores, especially as book sales and overall publishing numbers decline, is just how deeply and permanently the war has marked our existence, Mr. Savchuk says. The Kharkiv publisher says he's about to find out how enduring interest in works about the war is. He has just published a Ukrainian translation of the journal of a young German woman, Savita Wagner, who also volunteered to serve as a medic in Ukraine, in part to compensate for what she felt was her own country's inadequate support for Ukraine's freedom. She was killed in the war, but the journal she kept of her wartime experience was published in German. Mr. Savchuk was approached at last year's Frankfurt Book Fair by Ms. Wagner's mother, who was seeking a Ukrainian publisher to make her daughter's story and commitment to Ukraine's freedom available to the Ukrainian people. I don't publish many contemporary works, he notes, but I became convinced that this journal by a foreigner who died for Ukraine should be accessible to Ukrainians. Savchuk Publishing presented the Ukrainian translation at the Kyiv International Book Arsenal Festival in May. The Humanity War Reveals. Ms. Formichova's Voila won France's prestigious André Malraux Prize last year, which might seem like a pinnacle achievement. But on a recent stroll through the grounds of St. Michael's Monastery, past the threshold she had crossed on what she describes as the dark days of Russia's assault on Kyiv, Ms. Formichova describes her ambitions. She hopes the work will soon be translated into Ukrainian. Now a visiting professor of international humanitarian law at the National University of Kyiv, Mohyla Academy, she hopes her work will one day provide evidence for the war crimes trials she believes Russia should face. But perhaps most of all, she says she hopes her book serves as a testimony to the bravery, resolve, and unflinching humanity of the soldiers she served alongside as they faced inhumane forces. She recounts the legendary tales she had heard of medics who, out of desperation, conducted blood transfusions directly from their own arms to that of dying soldiers. She describes being frozen with fear in a frontline trench under heavy fire when a Ukrainian soldier she had never seen before dives in beside her and, seeing her state, takes her hand and declares, "Everything is going to be okay." All of which leads Ms. Fortunova to an observation that the literature of war has drawn on her for millennia. War shows us the worst of times, even as it exposes exquisite moments of friendship and solidarity and love, she says. War reveals man's darkest moments, she says. But in it, we can also see among the most illuminating moments in human life. The next article in your Christian Science Monitor News of Monday, June 15, 2026, is entitled, "What Do Sanctions Achieve? The Answer is Complex." Sanctions have been a go-to geopolitical tool in the West for decades. But as sanctioned countries such as Russia and Iran keep pursuing their goals, many wonder, do sanctions work? And this article is written by senior global correspondent to the Christian Science Monitor, Mark Sappenfield, and special correspondents to the Christian Science Monitor, Whitney Ulick and Fred Weir. Given the state of the world, one might reasonably wonder what sanctions actually accomplished. The United States has had sanctions on Iran in one form or another since the Islamic Revolution there in 1979, and Iran is still strong enough to defy American and Israeli airstrikes and hold the global economy ransom in the Strait of Hormuz. In Europe, sanctions have had no discernible effect on Russia's determination to wage war in Ukraine. Ukraine, and a military operation was needed to remove President Nicolas Maduro from Venezuela, despite more than 20 years of sanctions aimed at reshaping that country's political order. At a time of big power politics, sanctions have a certain appeal. We're in a world that likes coercive tools, whether they work or not, says Penny Noss, a sanctions expert at the German Marshall Fund of the United States in Washington. But do sanctions just make the nations who apply them feel like they're doing something? Looking at Iran, Russia, and Venezuela, there are clear lessons about when sanctions work and when they don't, and when the rules can at times seem counterintuitive. Sanctions against airplane engine parts? Probably effective. Freezing oligarchs' assets? Perhaps not. There is something of a playbook for effective sanctions, but politics and emotion means nations often get them wrong and then find it hard to change course. First question, when are sanctions effective? If there is a golden rule for sanctions, it's this. Know what you want to accomplish and then use targeted sanctions for a limited amount of time to achieve that defined goal. The danger is setting too ambitious a goal. For example, sanctions alone will almost never bring about regime change. Venezuela and Iran are proof of that. They were also never going to get Russia to change course in Ukraine. The United States sanctions imposed on Venezuela were intended to move the country toward free and fair elections, says Kerry Filippetti, a former Deputy Assistant Secretary for Cuba and Venezuela in the State Department's Bureau of Western Hemisphere Affairs. Ultimately, that was not a success. But there is evidence that after sanctions were loosened, the regime of Nicolas Maduro tightened its authoritarian grip. When I look at that, it's not to say that sanctions made Venezuela free, Ms. Filippetti says. But you can see that they did seem to constrain some of the authoritarian impulses of the Maduro regime in ways that the release of sanctions did not. The same is true in Russia. The United States and European Union sanctions have not forced Russia to abandon its war in Ukraine. But that was not the only goal. They have caused economic trouble for Moscow. Interest rates are currently near 15%, largely to control inflation, which is running at around 6%. Moreover, sanctions on Russian oil exports have significantly decreased oil revenue. Not only is Russia being forced to sell its oil to other buyers at a significant discount, it has also had to build a shadow fleet of ships that can deliver oil around the world without detection from international regulatory bodies. This has come at a significant price, both the cost of the fleet and the inefficiencies inherent in skirting international law. One estimate suggests that these ships see a 30% decline in productivity. With oil revenue central to the Russian economy, Russian government budgets have dipped into deficit spending. While this might be common in the West, it is unprecedented in the fiscally conservative era of President Vladimir Putin. Rising deficits have caused Moscow to prepare a list of spending cuts, tax increases, and other measures to cover the gap. But the Iran war, with its spike in global oil prices, has allowed Russia to avoid those choices for now. The question is, has the economic hardship caused by sanctions been enough to act as a deterrent to Russia in the future? Some say the sanctions have been effective in that regard. I don't believe you can force Putin to change policy, but as a means of deterring Russia, you can hardly make it work better, says Alexander Kolander, a Russian expert at the Center for European Policy Analysis. Next question, when do sanctions not work? Others say that the somewhat unfocused and long-term nature of the Russian sanctions means the country has essentially sanction-proofed itself. This is the potential danger of sanctions. If not targeted and temporary, they can in some ways help the country they seek to punish. Sanctions have accelerated Russia's turn to China, India, Africa, and other countries to establish lasting partnerships with countries of the non-West, says Dmitry Suslov, an international affairs expert at the Higher School of Economics in Moscow. And while sanctions have increased costs and forced workarounds, he adds, they have also made some sectors of the Russian economy more agile, and the economy as a whole is more diverse and resilient than it was before sanctions. For example, when you remove furniture retailer IKEA from Russia, as sanctions did, Russian manufacturers, as a result, have more space to grow and innovate to meet market demand. Or when you target oligarchs' financial holdings abroad, you encourage them to invest their money at home instead. They pushed all Russian capital stored abroad back into Mother Russia, says Dr. Colander. The West helped Putin rally them around the flag and make them invest domestically. The years immediately following Russia's 2022 invasion of Ukraine saw a domestic investment boom. Far more effective are sanctions on things that Russia needs but cannot easily replace, such as advanced aviation parts or semiconductors. By contrast, allowing Russian billionaires to keep their wealth abroad or to vacation in Saint-Tropez is not always a good look with Western voters politically, even if it hurts Russia economically. It is usually politically toxic, says Dr. Colander. You can be accused of playing into Putin's hands. Perhaps the hardest thing to achieve through sanctions is also the most important, buy-in from the international community. Many experts cite the Obama administration's sanctions on Iran as among the most successful, but they took years to assemble. The clear goal was to move Iran back to the negotiating table regarding its nuclear program, and the effort won the backing even of Russia and China. That meant Iran had nowhere to turn, at least not until Mr. Trump pulled out of the nuclear deal in 2018, effectively shelving it and reopening doors for Tehran. That was never the case in Venezuela. There are a lot of mechanisms for countries to evade sanctions these days, specifically because of the behavior of malign actors like China, Russia, and Iran, who are constantly helping each other bust United States sanctions, says Ms. Filippetti, now a distinguished fellow at the Wilson Center in Washington. Sanctions work much more when they're not just U.S. sanctions, but they're also sanctions from the European Union, from the United Nations. Next question. Who ends up feeling the brunt of the sanctions? By one measure, U.S. sanctions against Venezuela did have a devastating effect. According to the United States Government Accountability Office, sanctions placed in 2019 on PDVSA, Venezuela's state-run oil and gas company, played a key role in the Venezuelan economy shrinking by more than one-third that year and by one-quarter the following year. We thought, well, if we deprive the regime of the resources that it needs to govern, then it will choose to negotiate, says Ms. Filippetti. But really, the only resources they needed were resources that they could use to pay off their loyalists. They didn't care about governing, and so we had underestimated their willingness to sacrifice their own people in order to keep themselves in power. Research suggests that smaller countries are more vulnerable to sanctions, especially those that are so dependent on exports. But if they are willing to rule by intimidation, broad sanctions become less effective. Cuba, long subject to debilitating U.S. sanctions, is an even starker example. What is amazing to me is that supporters of the United States embargo on Cuba always say Cuba is a cruel and repressive government, says Christopher Sabatini, senior fellow for Latin America at Chatham House, a London-based think tank. But if they are so cruel, why would they let people protest and overthrow them? They don't care about human suffering. Their interest is in their own survival. This underlines a key point. Sanctions are only one tool. Problems arise when sanctions simply drag on or are not used in concert with other efforts to reach an achievable outcome. In Russia, the sanctions did have an initial sharp effect, says Elena Rybakova, a sanctions expert at the Peterson Institute for International Economies in Washington. But that was never exploited by other means. Had those initial sanctions been paired with military actions, she says, Russia might have been significantly weakened. The complementary action doesn't have to be military, but it has to be something, Ms. Rybakova says. Ultimate success is in coordinating all these measures. Your Christian Science Monitor News continues for Monday, June 15, 2026, with this article, Russia, a case study for sanctions not working as planned. If there's any country that shows sanctions unforeseen consequences, it's one that has rebuilt self-sufficiency and forged new trade under pressure. And this article is written by Steph, our special correspondent to the Christian Science Monitor, Fred Weir. when Western leaders levied what has been described as the most intense sanctions regime in history against Russia, starting in 2014 and intensifying after the full-scale invasion of Ukraine in 2022, they expected big effects. Results like economic sectors that were dependent on Western expertise being forced to shut down, or at least to revert to more primitive forms of activity. Instead, something unexpected happened. More than 4 years after Western suppliers cut them off, millions of Russian drivers are still tooling around in American, European, or Japanese cars. Russian airliners continue flying their estimated 500 or so Boeing and Airbus planes. Russian energy producers manage to keep exploring and drilling for oil and gas. The Russian economy has rewired itself, developed alternatives for many of the Western goods it was suddenly deprived of, or in many cases found illegal ways of acquiring them. It rerouted supply chains and courted new markets. Where 15 years ago, Russia's biggest trading partner was the European Union, which bought Russian energy and sold back the full range of consumer goods, today new pipelines carry Russian oil and gas to China. Instead of the empty shop shelves that many predicted, the same range of goods is available, but are now mostly homemade substitutes, or from countries that refuse to join the sanctions regime, mostly in Asia. Even if the war in Ukraine ended tomorrow, the changes wrought by sanctions on the conflagration of Russia's economy, its relations with other countries, and arguably the shape of the global economic order look permanent. Sanctions do have impact. They damage and distort normal market relations, says Ivan Timofeyev, director of the Russian International Affairs Council, a government-founded diplomatic think tank in Moscow. No one denies that it's very stressful, but Russia has largely adapted. By redirecting trade and reshaping domestic economic relations, we've survived. Diversification thanks to sanctions. After growing robustly in the early years of the war, thanks to massive state military spending, Russia's economy has begun slowing down. Still, the International Monetary Fund predicts it will grow by 1.1% this year, which ironically is more than is forecast for major nations that are sanctioning Russia, including France, Germany, and the United Kingdom. The structural economic changes wrought by war and sanctions have been sweeping, but the political shift may prove equally durable. Russia's foreign policy priority in the first decade of Vladimir Putin's reign was to improve relations with Europe. In recent years, China has become Moscow's key geopolitical partner, and it has poured resources into building alternative Russia-friendly associations of states such as the BRICS. Russia does not view sanctions as some sort of punishment for our supposed sins. We perceive sanctions as economic warfare waged against us with the purpose of destruction, says Dmitry Suslov, an expert with the Higher School of Economics in Moscow. Russia has come to view the West not merely as unreliable partners, but as adversaries bent on destroying us. The impact of sanctions has produced portentous surprises, such as Russia's massive trade surplus with longtime partner India, about $60 billion last year, which has the potential to reshape Indo-Russian relations permanently. India's currency controls makes it difficult for Russian companies to repatriate their profits, so talks are underway to find mechanisms to either increase Indian exports to Russia or allow Russia to invest its growing stack of rupees into India. We've never had trade with Russia like we have today, says Nandan Unikishnan, an expert with the Observer Research Foundation, a Delhi-based think tank. It's mainly down to oil, but the increase has been exponential. Mr. Unikishnan says the devil is in the details, but the potential for a deeper Indo-Russian economic partnership is improving. It would be a good thing if the economic relationship became more diversified, and it might balance Russia's drift into China's embrace, he says. Greater Russian and Chinese bonds? For its part, China has learned to insulate its banks and businesses from the threat of secondary sanctions for doing business with Russia. And the recent blockade of the Strait of Hormuz appears to have focused Chinese minds on the benefit of building new energy pipelines for Russia that avoid such maritime choke points. China is largely self-sufficient in energy, but they've made it clear that they are ready to absorb as much oil and gas as Russia can supply, says Sergei Sazonov, an expert with the Official Institute of China and Contemporary Asia in Moscow. The United States-led war in Iran appears to have accelerated many developments that were already underway, which will make the world a more comfortable place for Russia. That includes diversification of trading partners and efforts to establish payment systems that avoid the use of the dollar. The public discussions in India since the Iran war started is very clear, says Mr. Unnikrishnan. We need to reassess our relations with the United States and be sure to maintain our good ties with countries like Russia and not put our eggs into any one basket. Even if President Donald Trump goes, the unreliable nature of the United States is likely to remain. Your Christian Science Monitor News continues for Monday, June 15, 2026, with this following article. The first thing I thought of about was the books, The Fight for a Gaza Library. The newly opened Phoenix Library hopes to rekindle a culture of reading with a collection salvaged from the rubble of war. And this article is written by special contributor to the Christian Science Monitor, Ghada Abdel Fattah. On a Gaza City road strewn with rubble, besides a municipal park now crammed with makeshift tents, stands a small rented apartment that has become an oasis for rescued books. The contrast that greets visitors of the Phoenix Library as they step off the damaged streets is immediate. The floors are freshly carpeted, the walls newly painted with murals of writers and snippets of verse. Patrons sit reading in plush chairs or scan the spines of some of the 6,000 books neatly arranged and shelves along the walls. The library name for the mythical bird reborn from ashes emerged from Gaza's ashes this April. We wanted to create a place where people could sit, read, drink coffee, discuss ideas, and feel human again, says Omar Hamad, one of the library's co-founders. That itself is a form of resistance. An ambulant library. Long before Mr. Hamad had a formal library, he was already a librarian. A pharmacist from Beit Hanur and a lifelong reader, Mr. Hamad spent years accumulating books. Before the war, friends frequently came by to borrow from his collection of about 400 titles, which ranged from rare volumes of Palestinian history to translated copies of Tolstoy and Shakespeare. And so, when Israel invaded Gaza in October 2023, following a cross-border attack by Hamas, the first thing I thought about was the books, Mr. Hamad says. When his family was forced to flee in the early days of fighting, he took as many as he could. Over the next 2 years, roughly 120 of his most irreplaceable volumes traveled with him through a dozen more displacements, or swaddled in blankets or stuffed in bags as he carried them from city to city. Mr. Hamad built shelves to display them inside the tents where he lived. Meanwhile, during the war's brief ceasefires, Mr. Hamad and his friend Ibrahim Masri, a writer and teacher, began venturing into damaged homes, universities, and abandoned libraries to rescue books from the wreckage. The war eventually claimed dozens of libraries and archives. At the Islamic University of Gaza, Mr. Hamad found a stored library and his collection of 250,000 volumes reduced to a crater filled with twisted metal and torn pages. Over 2 days in early 2025, he carried off hundreds of still intact books. By then, Gaza residents were desperate for food. At the library, people were taking books to burn them for cooking fires, he says. You can't blame them. Bread had become more important than anything else. Still, Mr. Hamad said it was one of the hardest things he witnessed during the war. At first, the itinerant collector didn't have a plan for the books he rescued, only an instinct to save them. He was particularly concerned with texts related to Palestinian history, heritage, and literature. Building from scratch. The idea for a fixed library came after a ceasefire was declared in October 2025. Its architects were Mr. Hamad, Mr. Masri, and Mr. Hamad's uncle, Hussam Hamad, a scholar of human resources management. To fund their idea, Mr. Hamad and Mr. Masri started a campaign on the crowdfunding site Chuffed. They wrote that they wished to create a home for books carried through the fire and dreams protected under bombs. The campaign raised more than $100,000, which the group used to rent a damaged apartment in Gaza City and rebuild the space almost entirely from scratch. Materials were scarce and expensive due to restrictions on construction supplies entering Gaza. As a result, the project took more than 6 months to complete. The three men and their team also did all of the electrical work, painting, carpentry, and shelving themselves. Under normal conditions, any library could be set up in 2 weeks, Mr. Hamad says. But we were building under siege. On one wall of the library is a painting of a phoenix in the four colors of the Palestinian flag, red, green, black, and white, with books beneath its wings. Nearby, a Quranic verse is inscribed on the wall. Read in the name of your Lord who created. He taught by the pen. The library's collection ranges widely. There are books on psychology, religion, economics, medicine, and Palestinian studies. In the literature section, copies of Don Quixote, Animal Farm, and Love in the Time of Cholera are all alongside the works of great Palestinian writer Ghassan Kanafani, creating a sense of literature stitched together from many traditions and held in place by the act of reading rather than the circumstances outside. About 2,000 volumes on the shelves come from the personal collections of Palestinian academies, researchers, and students killed during the war. Other titles were bought cheaply from improvised wartime secondhand markets, where displaced families and salvagers sold piles of book by weight. A cultural rebirth. Mr. Hamad says the library is especially important for children growing up during the war. Most have lost a year or more of their education, with 97% of Gaza's schools damaged or destroyed by Israeli bombardment and its education system on the brink of collapse, according to the United Nations. A child who should be in fifth grade may barely know how to read now, Mr. Hamad says. Their whole environment has changed. The library already contains a collection of children's books and intends to open a dedicated children's activity room with reading sessions and educational programs. In the meantime, visitors are already traveling long distances to spend time here. Among them are sisters Nunez and Leah Abu Ras, engineering students from Gaza City, who visit multiple times a week. When we heard there was a library, we had to come, says Nunez. In the middle of all this destruction, finding a place full of books felt beautiful. During the war, both sisters found escape in reading, Leyen says. She finished about 50 novels, many of them mystery novels. Nunez, meanwhile, loved reading about psychology. Now the library is expanding her taste. She is currently making her way through Crime and Punishment. The smell of books, the atmosphere, it feels completely different from everything outside, she says. For Mr. Hamad, the return to reading after months focused only on survival has also been transformative. When I picked up a book again, I felt human, he says. Everything that had happened before suddenly fell far away. Outside the walls of his library, much of Gaza remains in ruins. But inside, as readers quietly turn pages, it feels to him that a cultural rebuilding has begun. The next article in your Christian Science Monitor News of Monday, June 15, 2026, is entitled, U.S. Tries New Tactic to Slow Flow of Guns to Mexico. In Arizona, the Justice Department is prosecuting a United States gun seller on terrorism-related charges for allegedly selling guns destined for Mexican cartels. And this article is written by staff writer for the Christian Science Monitor, Sarah Matusik. With fewer than 50,000 people, Sierra Vista is a town of military discounts and very little shade. At a nearby U.S. Army fort, a white surveillance blimp sits in the Arizona sky like a mechanical cloud. A drive 50 miles south will get you to the border with Mexico. That's where an untold number of guns purchased in the United States have long showed up at deadly cartel crime scenes. Over the years, both the United States and Mexico have tried to stop what's sometimes called an Iron River of guns. Last year, the Trump administration gave prosecutors a new tool. The United States government declared some of those cartels foreign terrorist organizations. In March, Lawrence Gray, an Arizona gun seller, was indicted on charges that include attempting to provide material support to a foreign terrorist organization, Mexico's Jalisco New Generation cartel, and of conspiring with others to do so for that cartel and its rival, the Sinaloa cartel. Neither Mr. Gray nor his lawyer responded to requests for comment. Gun trafficking experts say those terrorism-related charges against an American firearms dealer are likely a first. The accusations appear to respond to Mexico's demand for action on arms trafficking, marking potential progress in the United States' fraught but vital relationship with Mexico. There is a material weakness in the laws when it comes to firearms trafficking, says Bernard Zapor, a criminal justice professor at Arizona State University, and former officials at the Bureau of Alcohol, Tobacco, Firearms, and Explosives, known as ATF. Leveraging terrorism-related charges is a good enhancement that puts some teeth into this and potentially would cause some deterrence, he says. Drugs north, guns south. The U.S. has long accused Mexico cartels of pushing legal drugs north. The Mexican government, meanwhile, has pleaded with American officials to stop the illicit flow of firearms south. In Mexico, the only legal gun seller in the military, Arizona alone, has more than 1,200 licensed firearms dealers. Federal data from 2022 to 2023 shows Texas is the top source for crime guns recovered in Mexico and traced to a purchaser 7,828, followed by Arizona 3,969. Along the southern border, a route from Arizona to the Mexican state of Sonora trafficked the most. Mexican President Claudia Sheinbaum Pardo has urged the United States to respect her country's sovereignty. She appeared pleased that the White House's 2026 National Drug Control Strategy mentions the need to disrupt the flow of guns used by criminal groups to exert control and the need to curb United States demand for illicit drugs. The sales. Mr. Gray's business, Grips by Larry, was incorporated in Nevada over a decade ago, according to state business records. While that name was tied to a federal firearms license, the related storefront in Sierra Vista was called The Other Guys Guns, Ammo, and Accessories. Mr. Gray sold firearms, ammunition, optical gadgets, and gun grips made of mammoth tooth. The gun dealer modeled his rifles, pistols, and even a fire-breathing flamethrower for social media clips. We have the largest selection of handguns in the country, I think, Mr. Gray told local media at his shop. We have picked up just a horrendous amount of product. Before the terrorism-related charges, Mr. Gray was named in another federal case against one of his employees. Special Agent James Cobble from the ATF described in an affidavit how the employee and Mr. Gray had allegedly been selling large-caliber belt-fed rifles and other weapons of choice to individuals they know are coordinating the trafficking of these items into Mexico. The criminal complaint alleged that Mr. Gray sold a confidential informant a Colt 38 super pistol for $4,000 and grips for $250 that had a rooster design through someone else, an undercover agent, filled out the federally required paperwork for the sale. The informant told Mr. Gray's employee that the rooster represented the Jalisco New Generation cartel, which would be the actual recipient, to which the employee allegedly said he understood and continued with the sale. A year after the store opened in May 2024, an initial federal indictment against Mr. Gray and a co-defendant charged him with several gun-related crimes. Those included allegations of aiding and abetting illegal gun purchases, such as a .50-caliber rifle. The updated indictment in March 2026, a year after the Trump administration designated the cartels as foreign terrorist organizations, added five new charges against Mr. Gray, including the two terrorism-related ones. The ATF and the United States Attorney Office for the District of Arizona declined interview requests. Those agencies' collaboration on the case stands in stark contrast to their shared scandal in Arizona over a decade ago. Operation Fast and Furious, as it was dubbed, was truly a national embarrassment, says Peter Forselli, a retired ATF official who became a whistleblower. ATF agents, with agreement from federal prosecutors in Arizona, allowed around 2,000 firearms to walk instead of seizing them in hopes of tracking illegally purchased weapons to cartel-related crimes. Whistleblowing exposed the strategy following the 2010 murder of Border Patrol agent Brian Terry, where guns tied to the operation were found at the scene. Mr. Forselli sees the use of terrorism-related charges now as a positive step. Is it dramatic? Perhaps. Yeah, maybe, he says. But again, the alternative wasn't working. Working together. Mr. Gray's business in Sierra Vista is closed. In early May, the shop, which sat next to a nail salon, looked bare inside. Another dealer, West End Pawn and Gun, advertises on Mr. Gray's shuttered storefront. Need ammo? Ask the handwritten signs, directing customers four blocks down. Just like everyone else in the American judicial system, he's innocent until proven guilty, says Jim Adams, who manages the pawn shop. At the same time, we're very cognizant of the need to control the flow of firearms and ammunition and the currency that supports it going back and forth across the border, says Mr. Adams. We're very careful here who we do and do not do business with. Several Sierra Vista gun dealers work together to avoid straw purchases, illegally buying a gun intended for someone else, such as a person who's barred from buying them. Shops warn each other of suspicious buyers, says Craig King, owner of King's Armory. We will refuse them, says Mr. King. Then we will notify the other shops that we had this person in here and be on the lookout in case they walk through your store too. Firearms experts estimate that a small fraction of licensed gun sellers are linked to gun trafficking. Still, such accusations to a community of licensed dealers looks bad on everybody else, says Sheena Chavez, King's Armory manager. Mr. King supports the use of terrorism-related charges. You keep your nose clean, you don't have that problem, he says. And you have just heard the Christian Science Monitor news for Monday, June 15, 2026. I'm Mark Stangl for Mind's Eye, translating vision into audio. Thank you for listening, and have a great week.
1: Here's your Southern Illinois weather forecast.
2: Good afternoon. This afternoon, expect sunshine with a high near 89. Tonight, look for clear skies with a low near 77. Sunday, expect heavy rain with a high near 79. Sunday night, expect light rain showers with a low near 72. Monday, there is a slight chance of rain with a high near 70. Get your weather every hour right here on Mind's Eye Radio, your virtual newsstand.
3: Belleville and O'Fallon and Fairview Heights, it's overcast and 83 degrees.
4: And here's my cell phone number, the number of the restaurant.
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3: Good day to you. This is Kim Harden, and I am reading the Clinton Journal for Friday, June 19th, 2026. I hope you're having a great day. Quick check on your weekend weather from the National Weather Service. Saturday will be partly cloudy with a high of 83, and Sunday for Father's Day, unfortunately, we're going to have some thunderstorms, so indoor activities are going to be best, I guess. High of 76, showers expected on Monday as well in the morning with a high of 75, and then Tuesday through Thursday, high averaging around 80 and partly cloudy. Start the news with the lead story by Gordon Woods. City Council hears plans for new YMCA fundraising. Clinton Community YMCA Executive Director Renee Clover talked to City Commissioners Tuesday about a plan to build a new Y on the Prairie Passage site located between North Center and Jackson Street. About $8.2 million of the $10 million to build Phase 1 already has been raised, Clover said. I want to give you a 2 or 3 minute summary of our vision, Clover said. I've given a lot of vision tours to donors and potential donors. Clover said the plan goes back more than 10 years when the YMCA board was looking for more gym space to house the WISE program requirements. And it's developed into a lot more than that as far as a meeting the needs of the community and the school district, Clover said. We feel like this facility, a new YMCA, will do so much for the community and DeWitt County. Clover said there was no other organization that left as large an imprint on the area when it came to recreation. With our youth programming, all the way to adult programming, senior citizen programming, the Clinton Y had more than 38,000 visitors in 2025, according to Clover. And those are the ones who are checking in, Clover said. There's a lot who don't check in. The Y also has had 45,000 participants in its programs in 2025. He said the mission of the new facility would be to offer the community more services. Part of Phase 1 of the new facility would include a dino dome, a retractable cover to create indoor and outdoor pool space. We could offer it to the community without having to be a YMCA member, Clover said. The Farnsworth Group Peoria is designing the new facility. He said the Y wanted and needed collaboration with the city. Clover also said the Y had worked with the Warner Foundation for some time to increase traffic to the downtown area, and the new Y is part of that plan. He said they hope to host various tournaments at the new facility, citing youth sports as a potential economic driver for the area and an element that attracts new families. Clover also said there was an effort to make the new Y aesthetically pleasing for the neighborhood. If fundraising reaches about $9 million by September, Clover said, it was conceivable that the project could break ground in the spring of 2027. There's a wonderful picture on the front page as well of Pat and Jean Rogers, recognized on Flag Day. The DeWitt Clinton chapter of Daughters of the American Revolution hosted the second annual Community Flag Day ceremony on June 13th at Veterans Point, Weldon Springs State Park. The chapter honored Pat and Jean Rogers for their volunteer service with the HOOAH, a veterans support group. For more than a decade, the Rogers have helped the group raise funds to create outdoor opportunities for veterans. Presenting the Community Service Award to Rogers, along with a donation from the chapter, was Terry Limmel, chapter registrar. Additionally, Sarah and Keith Volker of Clinton were also honored at the DAR Community Flag Day ceremony for their consistent and proper display of the U.S. flag at their home at 1011 East Main Street. The couple received a certificate from the chapter along with a U.S. flag flown over DAR National Headquarters in Washington, D.C. The award was presented by Chapter Flag Committee Chairman Lynn Gray and Regent Edith Brandy Looney to the Volkers. There's an upcoming event for 4-H members to demonstrate horsemanship at DeWitt County 4-H Fairgrounds. In Clinton, the DeWitt Macon and Piatt 4-H Horse Show is coming to the DeWitt County Fairgrounds this month, bringing 2 days of family-friendly fun. This free event is open to the public and offers 4-H members an opportunity to demonstrate their equestrian skills. The event scheduled June 27th from 9 a.m. to 4 p.m. Members will compete in halter, English, Western, and trail classes, demonstrating control, style, and communication with their horses. On June 28th, from 1 to 6 p.m. It's a day of high energy fun and games as members showcase costumes, speed, and agility. It's always exciting to see the dedication and passion our 4-H members put into taking care of their homes and training for the horse show every year, says 4-H program coordinator Marissa Capps. These youth are great examples of what 4-H stands for and how hard work and a willingness to learn can help you grow in your craft. There are going to be some drainage water workshops in June and July. The Illinois Land Improvement Contractors Association, ILICA, will offer its full-day drainage water workshop at three locations across Illinois this summer. Freeport on June 24th, Decatur July 9th, and Noble on August 5th. The workshop is designed to provide practical research-based training on conservation drainage, water quality practices, and the latest strategies shaping the future of Illinois agriculture. The workshop brings together contractors, producers, landowners, agency staff, and conservation professionals for a comprehensive look at edge-of-field practices, nutrient loss reduction, wetlands, and WOTUS considerations, USDA program updates, and current research from university and agency partners. Each location features similar agendas, local tours, and speakers representing a wide range of partner organizations. 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July 9th, Richland Community College in Decatur, Illinois. And August 5th, Terry L. Bruce West Richland Center in Noble, Illinois. Note that the first installment of real estate tax bills are due July 17th. DeWitt County real estate tax bills will be mailed by June 10th, 2026. The first installment is due July 17th, 2026, and the second installment is due September 4th. Residents who have not received their tax bills by June 19th should contact the DeWitt County Treasurer's Office at 217-935-7820. Failure of a taxpayer to receive a tax bill does not relieve them of their tax liability. If a mailing address has been changed, call the Supervisor of Assessment's office at 217-935-7800. Any questions on assessments or exemptions should be directed to the Supervisor of Assessment's office. Tax payments may be made at any banking institution in DeWitt County, at the DeWitt County Courthouse on 201 West Washington in Clinton from 8:30 till 4:30 Monday through Friday, in the drop box at the northwest end of the courthouse parking lot, or mailed to P.O. Box 439, Clinton, Illinois, 61727. The payment coupon attached to the bottom of the tax bill must accompany the payment. For any further questions, contact the DeWitt County Treasurer's Office at 217-935-7820. turning to the obituaries now. There are two today. Donald Marvin Fugate, 88, of Springfield, formerly of Clinton, passed away on June 8th with his wife and family by his side. Looking through his information, looks like Don was a long-time farmer his whole life, and he spent 42 years working at Caterpillar Tractor. Services were held at the Clinton United Methodist Church on June 15th, starting with a visitation at 10 a.m., followed by a church service at 11 a.m., and the burial following at Weldon Cemetery. In lieu of flowers, memorials were made to the Clinton United Methodist Church. Moran and Goble Funeral Home was in charge of the arrangements. Condolences and memories may be shared at Moran and Goble, MoranandGoebel.com. Additionally, Dolores J. Primer, 91, of Clinton, passed away at 11:15 on June 12, 2026, at Goldwater Care in Clinton. No services are planned at this time. The family has entrusted Calvert Funeral Home, Clinton, with the cremation remains. Looks like Dolores was employed by Taylor Abstract Company for 52 years. And she leaves behind grandchildren, great-grandchildren, and great-great-grandchildren. A very long, full life. Online condolences may be made at www.calvertmemorial.com. Some fun activities coming up, including Weldon Springs annual Kids Fishing Derby on Saturday, June the 20th. Weldon Springs State Park will offer a kids fishing derby on Saturday, June the 20th to celebrate Free Fishing Days. This year's event is sponsored by the Weldon Springs Foundation and Boy Scout Troop 142. Registration will begin at 8:30 a.m. at the concession area. The derby will run from 9 to 11 a.m. Trophies will be awarded for first, second, and third places for the number of fish caught and from the bank in three age divisions, 6 and under, 7, 8, and 9, and 10, 11, 12. There is no registration fee, no experience is needed, and volunteers will be available to assist participants. In the case of heavy rain or lightning, the event will be canceled. Free Fishing Days is an opportunity for those who want to give fishing a try or those who haven't fished for a while to experience the fun of one of our most popular forms of outdoor recreation. Young people and adults alike can discover the joys of fishing and develop an appreciation for our lakes, rivers, and streams and the wildlife in and around them. Illinois and non-resident anglers can fish without purchasing annual fishing licenses, salmon stamps, or inland trout stamps during the four-day Free Fishing Days promotion, which is June 19th to 22nd. For more information, call the park office at 217-935-2644. Here's a story I don't want to miss for those of us with visual impairments. It's from Dr. Vance Thompson, the Prairie Doc. Don't rub your eyes, he says. Keratoconus is one of the most important eye diseases for parents, teachers, coaches, and adults to understand because if caught early, we now have the ability to help save vision and reduce the chance of future corneal transplantation. One of the most overlooked contributors to this disease is something many people do every single day without thinking about it, rubbing their eyes. People often do not realize how much repetitive eye rubbing can damage the eye. When we rub our eyes, we are pushing on the eyeball and especially on the cornea, the clear front window of the eye that provides most of the eye's focusing power. Over time, repeated pressure can weaken this delicate structure. For many people, rubbing begins innocently because their eyes itch from allergies, dryness, or irritation. Unfortunately, rubbing can become habitual. Patients often push harder and harder over time to achieve the same temporary feeling of relief without realizing they may be harming their vision. In some individuals, especially those genetically predisposed Repeated rubbing or pressure can contribute to the development or progression of keratoconus. Keratoconus occurs when the cornea becomes weakened and begins to thin and bulge outward like a cone-like shape. When this happens, light no longer focuses properly, leading to blurred vision, increasing astigmatism, glare, halos, ghosting, and progressive visual distortion. If left untreated, severe cases can eventually require corneal transplantation. Eye rubbing is not the only source of pressure. We also see damage from what some doctors call pillow diving, where patients press their eyes into a pillow while sleeping, particularly stomach sleepers or side sleepers. Sometimes we see one eye with very little astigmatism and the other eye with a large amount, and the patient will tell us that the worse eye is the one that they constantly rub or sleep on against the pillow. Many patients later say, I wish someone had warned me earlier. Children are especially important to watch because keratoconus often begins during the teenage years and can progress rapidly in young patients. Parents may notice frequent eye rubbing, squinting, changing glasses prescriptions, headaches, or declining school performance related to vision. Kids with allergies are particularly at risk because itchy eyes drive the urge to rub. Treating allergies and dry eye disease can help reduce this cycle. That is why comprehensive eye examinations are so important. Modern corneal imaging, called corneal topography, allows eye doctors to map the shape of the cornea and detect early keratoconus, sometimes even before vision becomes severely affected. Detecting the eye disease early can be life-changing. One of the greatest advances in eye care has been corneal cross-linking in this treatment. In this treatment, riboflavin, vitamin B2, eye drops, and ultraviolet light are used to strengthen and stabilize the cornea. Cross-linking does not simply treat symptoms. It addresses the underlying weakness of the cornea itself. When performed early, especially in children and young adults, it can dramatically reduce progression and lessen the likelihood of needing a corneal transplant later in life. It is very important to stop rubbing your eyes, treat the underlying cause of itching, and make sure children and adults at risk are screened for keratoconus. Early detection and modern treatments like cross-linking are helping preserve vision for an entire generation of patients. A. Gregory, South Dakota native, Vance Thompson, MD, has been refractive corneal and cataract surgery in Sioux Falls, South Dakota, the state he grew up in, since 1991. He is an internationally recognized specialist in refractive

Follow the Prairie Doc at www.prairiedoc.org. Facebook, Instagram, YouTube, and TikTok. Prairie Doc programming includes On Call with the Prairie Doc, a medical Q&A show most Thursdays at 7 p.m. on YouTube and streaming on Facebook, two podcasts and a radio program on SDPB Sundays at 6 a.m. and 1 p.m. Back to news. Produce pressure. Fresh produce is becoming a luxury, say one in three Illinois families. For almost a third of Illinois families, fresh fruit and vegetables are no longer a grocery staple. They are a luxury. A new survey of 3,004 households by Advance America found that 32% of Illinois families are buying less fruit and vegetables on each shopping trip compared to a national average of 34%, while 51% say their overall diet is less healthy than it was 2 or 3 years ago. The produce aisle has become a decision between good intentions and grocery math. For households that have not reduced their intake, the costs are still being felt. On average, Illinois families say they are now spending an extra $23.40 per month on just fruit and vegetables, 9% more than at the same time last year. Some states are feeling that increase more sharply than others. The top five states spending the most extra per month on produce are North Dakota, spending $99 more per month, which is a 38% increase. Idaho, $52 more per month, a 20% increase. Arkansas has a 17% increase and is spending $44 extra a month. Georgia also spending $44 extra a month with a 17% increase. And New Jersey the same, $44 extra and a 17% increase. Note that percentage increases reflect the average reported rise compared to last year's produce expenditure. There's a lovely event that's coming up in Lexington, a summer morning in the garden on Saturday, June 27th from 9 until 12 noon. And tickets are $20 and available online or in person at Lexington City Hall or through the Lexington in Bloom Facebook page. All the proceeds for this event are used to purchase trees for the City of Lexington green areas. Richard Koritz on Point has an op-ed today about graduations. It is that time of year when our kids and grandkids graduate from high school and college. Every school and location tends to do it differently. Then, if one has to travel to the event, there are additional concerns with that travel. This past week, my wife and I traveled to Falls Church, Virginia for the high school graduation of a grandson. What got my attention to start with was the gas prices and motel costs. For those of us in Illinois, we can be proud of our gas taxes. Illinois has some of the highest gas taxes in the nation. We do rank second fiddle to our friends in California. We went through Illinois, Indiana, Ohio, Pennsylvania, West Virginia, Virginia, and Washington, D.C. Every gas price was lower than Illinois. We saw gas for $3.19 in Indiana, and we left here at $4.74. Every business in Illinois that uses gasoline is paying more than our competitors next door. Is it any wonder that businesses and residents are leaving Illinois? The hotels tell a different story. We drove the first night without a reservation since we didn't know how far we would travel. We ended up in a huge thunderstorm in eastern Ohio at a sleep inn. Not your fanciest hotel, but the room was clean and the breakfast was pretty good. The price was $97, which I thought was great. On Sunday afternoon, we arrived at the Marriott in Falls Church, Virginia. Is a suburb of Washington, D.C. I had tried to book a reservation on the internet, but kept getting told the hotels were sold out of handicap rooms, if not the entire hotel. I gave up and used an American Express travel agent to cut the crap and find us a room. The travel agent did her job and got us the room, but the cost was a shade bit more than that sleep in. It cost us over $400 a night for that room, and if we had stayed a third night, the price went up to over $700. Now, it was a beautiful hotel, and the food was served on real plates and silverware, but my country roots were hurting. Lesson learned, get your reservation early because the D.C. market is as volatile as it gets.

0: We finally got to the graduation on Monday, but it was nothing like a Central Illinois graduation. There are multiple high schools in Falls Church. Three of those schools had their graduations on Monday at the basketball arena for George Mason University. The ceremonies were held at 9, 2, and 6 in this 7,000-seat arena. I am amazed at how efficient the university was at getting the crowd out and the new group in, since each school had over 600 graduates. The ceremony itself was a typical graduation ceremony, save for graduates. From my less than scientific observation, at least 25% of the graduates were ethnic Muslim. A significant proportion of Hispanic background, there was a noticeable Indian Asian group. One of the student speakers, who spoke excellent English, said he was an eighth grade non-English speaking boy when he came to the United States from Afghanistan. He gave a lot of credit to his teachers for assisting him with his assimilation into American society. Another girl was from Bolivia, and she was acknowledged for her English acclimation. I don't know how many languages I heard out in the foyer of that arena. The kids were all speaking English to each other and then speaking their native tongue to their older family members. I was simply intrigued by the diversity of the setting. To that thought, we went out to dinner afterwards, and our grandson, who was born in Germany as an American citizen, was speaking English to my wife and I, but would revert to Armenian when speaking to his mother, who is very fluent in English and is a U.S. citizen. The differences in settings between Washington, D.C. and Clinton, Illinois were acutely obvious, but there was also the sameness of being Americans at a high school graduation. We asked our grandson what his plans were after graduation. The young man would start work the next week at the Pentagon in the maintenance department as a trainee. After spending his last semester of high school going through all of the security clearances, it is my understanding that he is one of the youngest employees there. Our nation is evolving and growing, and every graduate adds to the future of the country. Richard Korwitz is an Illinois native, attorney, and former DeWitt County State's Attorney. In the law enforcement blip from the Clinton Police Department, a couple of arrests were made on June 13th. Michael Studnicki, 48, of Clinton, was charged with aggravated assault and disorderly conduct. Studnicki was transported to the DeWitt County Jail and released to corrections. Also on June 13th, Kevin Millsbaugh, 48, of Decatur, was arrested on two Macon County warrants. Millsbaugh was transported to the DeWitt County Jail and released to corrections. A PSA here from Nicor Gas. If you smell gas, act fast. Natural gas is a colorless and odorless fuel. For safety reasons, a chemical odorant called mercaptan is added for easy detection of a suspected natural gas leak. The odorant has a distinctive rotten egg type odor. If you detect even a small amount of gas in the odor, of this odor in the air, do not try to identify the source or stop the leak yourself. Leave the area immediately and move a safe distance away from the potential leak while avoiding any action that may cause sparks. Avoid using any sources of ignition such as cell phones, cigarettes, matches, flashlights, electronic devices, motorized vehicles, light switches, or landlines, as natural gas can ignite from a spark or open flame, possibly causing a fire or explosion. While natural gas is non-toxic, in confined spaces, it can displace oxygen, potentially leading to asphyxiation. Call Nicor Gas at 888.NICOR, N-I-C-O-R, the number 4 and the letter U, 642-6748, or 911 once you are out of the area and in a safe place. Couple of grocery specials for the weekend starting today, Friday the 19th through Sunday the 21st at Ruler Foods. 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You'll need a little bit of vegetables with that. So how about some Kroger coleslaw, a 16-ounce classic garden salad, or 12-ounce shredded iceberg lettuce. Three for $5. 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And for dessert, $1.99 for strawberries for 16 ounces, or blackberries for 6 ounces. You want to put that on that ice cream. And Washington cherries, $3.99 a pound. Add some sweet corn at $2.99 a pound for Kroger sweet corn, and $1.59 for sliced white mushrooms for an 8-ounce package. You can get bell peppers, $1.39 a piece, and red or white grapes, $1.89 a pound. Thank you for listening. I enjoyed reading for you today. This is Kim Harden reading for the Clinton Journal for Friday, June 19th, 2026. Have a great weekend.
1: Welcome, Mind's Eye Radio listeners, to another edition of Ear to Ear. I'm Laura Foudy, Mind's Eye Development and Communications Coordinator. With me today by phone is a very special guest, Mr. John Wolbers, Producing Associate with Metro Theater Company. Metro Theater has been an audio description partner with Mind's Eye since, we think, at least 2018. They've been with us several years, and they've been a really great partner with us. And they've always been thoughtful about creating accessible theater for youth and really audiences of all ages in the Metro Theater, Metro St. Louis area. So welcome to the show, John.
2: Well, hello. Thank you. I'm happy to be here.
1: It's so great to have you. I was curious about whether or not I should start with a full disclosure about our relationship and where it began. And my boss, Jason, said, go ahead and tell everyone. They'll think that's hilarious. So I'm going to go ahead and admit that John and I are friends. We go way back. We met in 2009, right?
2: I believe so. It's been a long time.
1: It's been a while. We did a production. It was a 1-hour adaptation of the Lord of the Rings trilogy, written by you yourself, John Wright, and your lovely now wife, Liz Henning.
2: Yes, we were not married at the time, but we were dating shortly after the script was complete.
1: That's right. Did romance bloom over the Lord of the Rings trilogy?
2: It really did. We've been friends for years, but once we realized that nerd flag was in play, then dating seemed like the natural next step.
1: Well, you played Frodo, I played Galadriel, and yeah, there were nerd flags all over during that production. And that was with one of the best named theater companies in St. Louis, Magic Smoking Monkey. Are they still producing?
2: I believe so. I'm not sure what they've got up to next. Obviously, COVID has impacted everybody, but I think they've got some stuff in the works and they're still kicking.
1: Okay, well, we need to talk to them because I think that audio describing a Magic Smoking Monkey production would be a fun challenge and treat for Megan Harms or whoever of our volunteers would be willing to take that on. And I think that our clients and listeners would really, really enjoy that.
2: That would be amazing. There's so much comedy inherent in the visual gags of what happens with the way actors move and the way they're interacting with props. I think finding delightfully equally humorous ways to describe that would be amazing, either with them or any other company, but really leaning into the comedy aspect of that would be beautiful.
1: Yeah. We should say that Magic Smoking Monkey is kind of known for their very low production values. So if it's, you know, if they're recreating a shot, a distant shot from the film, then it's, you know, a Barbie dressed like a character going across the stage in a toy boat. And I think that, yeah, that would be a treat to describe and to hear. So I'll put that on Megan's list. All right. So I'm gonna get back on topic. John, for our listeners who may not be familiar with Metro Theater Company, could you tell us a little bit about the company and its history and its mission?
2: Absolutely. We were founded in 1973, so we're coming up on our 50th anniversary.
1: Oh, congrats.
2: And we're one of St. Louis. Thank you. Yeah, we're stoked and putting some fun plans in action. And we are St. Louis's premier theater for young audiences and families. So we, since our inception, have always had families and young audiences as our main target audience. So, but as someone once called us, like, the Pixar of children's theater.
1: I love that.
2: So our mission is inspired by the emotional intelligence of young people, and we really keep that always at the helm, that we know that young people are brilliant and wise and intelligent, and we never talk down to them. We never.
1: John, for our listeners who may not be familiar with Metro Theater Company, could you tell us a little bit about the company and its history and your mission?
2: Yes. We were founded in 1973 by a teacher and theater artist, co-founded. And since then, education and performance have gone hand in hand with all the work we've done in our almost 50 years. We're planning our big 50th celebration soon.
1: That's great.
2: And our mission is inspired by the intelligence and emotional wisdom of young people. We create professional theater, foster inclusive community, and nurture meaningful learning through the arts. So one reviewer once referred to us as the Pixar of St. Louis.
1: Yes, love it.
2: All of our shows are geared towards young audiences. We're actually St. Louis's premier theater for young audiences and families. Young audiences are at the heart of our mission and everything we do. And we don't talk down to kids. We understand that they're facing real life challenges, particularly in the last year and a half.
1: Mm-hmm.
2: And inspired by their intelligence and emotional wisdom, we know that they're capable of maneuvering those challenges. And so we never give them easy answers that aren't always true. We always present stories where those characters are navigating similar challenges and meet those audiences where they are in ways that they know that they can handle. So even whether it's an absolutely hilarious comedy or something a little more serious, our protagonists are always facing some real world challenges that the kids can then take home and learn from and be in conversation with.
1: That's fantastic. And I have to say that I have firsthand experience recently with your wonderful productions. You did the Very Hungry Caterpillar show recently, and it was audio described by Mind's Eye. And I had the pleasure of taking my 4-year-old daughter and her 11-year-old cousin, and it was fantastic. It was so appropriate for both of them. There were things, even that wide age gap, there were things for both of them to really appreciate in the show. And it was so nice to have a safe outside performance that was the first in-person performance that I got to take my daughter to since the pandemic began. Could you just tell us a little bit more about that production before we move on and talk about your upcoming show?
2: Absolutely. That was one that we'd actually originally planned to do in that time slot before COVID hit. Obviously, everything else that we did that season got translated, bumped back. One production got turned into an animated video to keep everything safe. But when we knew that we could perform that outside, that it was a small cast with large puppets and they could be masked and socially distant, then a lot of the hard work of making sure we could present safely outside went into play. And it really was the perfect show for us to do.
1: Yes.
2: Coming back to live performance, you know, about the metamorphosis of change, of becoming a butterfly. And, you know, sometimes you have to eat a lot and sometimes you might have some stomach aches along the way. And because it was paired with other delightful Eric Carle books that just, you know, teach the beautiful things of like color and language and imagery, paired with, you know, loneliness and how do you navigate mm-hmm. some of those feelings, which seemed particularly resonant right now. Mm-hmm. And then in addition to it also being our first production back live after the pandemic, it also is our first bilingual production. We'd done other productions that had featured, you know, pieces in other languages, but that was an entirely English and Spanish bilingual production. And we were the first company to produce that piece bilingually in the country as well. So.
1: Oh, I didn't know that. That's really cool.
2: Yeah.
1: I'm going to take this opportunity to put in another plug for our audio description program that we have a training coming up on September 25th and 26th. And we welcome all folks who are interested in audio description, but we're especially looking to diversify our audio description team. And we are looking for people who are bilingual in English and Spanish or English and Bosnian, because we want to be able to describe those shows and shows like The Very Hungry Caterpillar Show bilingually. So thanks for reminding me to put in that that little advertisement. But yeah, it was, my niece has been taking Spanish in school, so it was really cool for her to get to hear the language spoken up on stage. And even my daughter somehow was recognizing some words. I think she must be getting exposed on Sesame Street and other places. So it was really, really exciting to see that.
2: Nice. And our translator and bilingual champion, Gabby Rodriguez, was also just amazing at the way she structured and created the script to where you'd see the puppet and then you'd hear its name in Spanish before you'd hear it in English. So mm-hmm. you then will automatically, your brain started connecting and learning the words, even mm-hmm. if you'd never heard them before. So that while you were learning both the Spanish and the English together, you know, for those young learners who may not have learned, you know, their colors yet,
1: yeah.
2: it was a really great way for them to learn both languages. And if you are, you know, an adult who's very familiar with your colors and have been for decades, you can learn them in other languages easily and quickly while still having a fun time watching an amazing story and amazing puppets. Or hearing
1: yes.
2: about amazing puppets as well.
1: Yes, and I should also say that you didn't just keep the education to the stage. I follow Metro Theater Company on social media, and I remember at one point seeing a video on Instagram, and there was, I think, some counting in English and Spanish, and my daughter had fun watching that. So definitely our audience should follow you on social media and track all the extras that you're providing there, too.
2: Please do. And if you go to our website, metroplays.org, we are 99% sure it's entirely audio description friendly. Mm-hmm. And we have so many education resources for families, teachers, learning guides, videos, written word for all of the productions we do. And we try to keep all of those resources available on our website well after the production is closed. So if you are revisiting those stories with your family or your students, well after we've performed the piece, then you can still have access to those resources to help you learn more.
1: That is so cool. So when my son's a little older and I read him The Very Hungry Caterpillar, maybe I can pull up some English-Spanish resources from your website. That's exciting.
2: Right? Definitely.
1: All right. Okay. So we've covered your last show, and I really want to make sure we've got plenty of time to talk about your production coming up very soon. And, of course, Mind's Eye's thrilled to be providing audio description for this production. So could you give us a sneak peek, a preview of your upcoming production?
2: Absolutely. It's called Digging Up Dessa, which will run live in person at the Grandel Theater from October 17th through November 7th. And we will also have it streamed video on a similar date. We haven't locked down specifically when it will be streaming yet, but pretty close to that same window, so that if there are any challenges to in-person at all, as I know there are many right now, you can watch it from the comfort of your own home. It's by Laura Sheldhart, produced by Special Arrangement with Dramatic Publishing, directed by Julia Flood, and it's about Dessa, who's a modern-day 12-year-old girl with no shortage of mysteries to solve and fossils to find. She is a budding scientist, but her family has recently gone from three to become a family of two. Mm-hmm. And she's struggling to overcome her grief and her anger at all of the changes that are going on in her world. And her unlikely comfort comes from a remarkable new friend that only she can see and hear. And that's Mary Anning, the 19th century paleontologist who discovered a breakthrough dinosaur the age of 12 herself. And so she goes on a personal mission to help Mary Anning, whose portrait is noticeably missing, along with any other portraits of women in the local science museum in her town. So she then, it blends feminism and science and grief in an absolutely hilarious comedy. So it's definitely one of my favorites. We're recommending it for ages 10 and up, and it runs 60 minutes with no intermissions.
1: All right, perfect. And I should say that October 23rd, I believe, at 4 p.m. is the audio described production. So if any of our clients would like to attend, you can bring your kids, your grandkids, your nieces and nephews, and you'll have some audio description there as well on October 23rd at 4 p.m. And you also had a Women Leaders in Science panel. Can you tell us a little bit about that?
2: We did. I do want to circle back too and let you know that if you are streaming the production, it will be audio described as well.
1: Oh, great.
2: Or we will have those services available.
1: Of course.
2: Because
1: Wi-Fi
2: is amazing.
1: Oh, shucks.
2: And yes, actually, what day is it today? Wednesday? Monday night, we had Advancing Our World, Women Leaders in Science. It was a virtual panel discussion featuring four local amazing scientists, all of whom happen to be women. And they shared their experiences both as women scientists, St. Louis locals, and their careers with advice on how to navigate some of the challenges and celebrate all of the triumphs that come from the career paths that they've chosen. And we had psychiatry, cyber technology, geoarchaeologists, R&D scientists. So we had a very broad spectrum of science, and it was absolutely wonderful. That virtual panel is now up and on our website as well under special events.
1: That's fantastic. That's one of the many things I love about Metro Theater are all of those really cool educational opportunities that you provide for people of all ages around each production. So thank you for doing that.
2: Absolutely.
1: All right. So here it comes, the COVID talk. Well, we all love to talk about organizations and how they pivoted, our favorite word, during mm-hmm. the pandemic. I think because it's heartening to hear how our community tried to come together and make the best of a really difficult situation. But I feel like Metro was really at the cutting edge of making those changes and adaptations and producing the virtual programming. And like you said, taking a show that was supposed to be a live show to then an animated production that was available for streaming. So I would love to just hear a little bit about how you as an organization had those discussions and were able to make all those things happen when the pandemic hit.
2: Yeah, it wasn't easy, but necessary. And honestly, I think we were all incredibly committed to it. You know, the pandemic has hit on so many different levels, not just from a public health perspective, but mental health and just navigating all of the challenges that come with with being a human right now, mm-hmm. but especially also being a parent or an educator, that, you know, how are kids interacting with one another when their main source is not there, or it's adjusted in so many different ways. So we realized very quickly that our audiences were affected very deeply. I won't say more so, but in a very different way than a lot mm-hmm. of other traditional theater companies.
3: Yeah.
2: And we are, we like to say we're kind of small and mighty. We have a large enough group that we can really get a lot accomplished, but also a small and creative enough group to be able mm-hmm. to pivot, as you said, maybe a little more quickly and easily than some others.
3: Right.
2: So our first thing was immediately to produce a series of videos to help people just process what was going on very early on in the pandemic. And those mm-hmm. Resources are still on our website, actually, of just short videos of here's ways that you can practice mindfulness to relax and calm down if you have a particularly stressful moment.
3: Yeah.
2: Here's ways that you can have some hands-on interactive activities from the comfort of your own home. And from that, we learned a lot about virtual programming very quickly. And then we were able to pivot a lot of our other work.
3: Right.
2: Turning Jacked, which was supposed to tour to schools, we worked with a brilliant young videographer, video animator, and then Nick Crea, Michael Tran, and then Nick Crea, who is an amazing visual artist and been with the company for years. So it was this beautiful cross-generational, cross-artistic mediums of having them pair together. Nick was like, I have all these amazing ideas that I was going to use on building a set, but are now turning into gorgeous watercolor paintings, that, you know. And Michael's like, oh my gosh, I can't create the art initially, but I can take your images and I can then turn them into moving picture. And so those initial brainstorming conversations just took off running. And I think after like a couple weeks, Nick already had like hundreds of drawings and Michael had hundreds of ideas. And so we're like, cool. So this is exactly what we need to be doing right now. And then obviously leaning into the national field of TYA, there were a lot of other companies who were all asking the same questions of how do we do this? And then locally, you know, when we knew we were going to be able to move forward live with Caterpillar outdoors, we talked to our friends over at the Shakespeare Festival and said, hey, so outdoor theater, what should we expect? We've never done that before, but we know we need to. And they were like, hey, here's what we've done. By the way, tell us your hints, because we got a live outdoor show. We've never dealt with a plague before. So why don't you share some of your learning along the way as well? So, and the rep was very helpful. They immediately streamed their production of The Cake. But they, you know, were still learning some of that too. So they shared some of their learning. We shared some of ours. So it was really a lot of amazing partners, both locally and nationally, coming together to share new knowledge. And even in getting the streaming rights from the publishing companies, they were like, yeah, we're learning how to do this too. So what are some of your thoughts? It was really such an amazing, while you're, you know, catastrophizing and thinking of the worst and dealing with all of those things, it was also really heartening to learn that everyone else was trying and learning and trying to help each other out through this incredibly difficult time.
1: Yeah. The St. Louis theater community is very collaborative and generous. And so I'm not surprised to hear that everyone was so willing to share knowledge. But it's still really nice to hear those stories about people coming together virtually when they're forced to be apart physically. Oh my gosh. And speaking also of the pandemic and your own background with writing, I had mentioned earlier that you co-wrote the Lord of the Rings trilogy, 1 hour play that we had done together. And I think you've also adapted a lot of Shakespeare, and other things for the stage. Did you wrote a piece or you were involved in collaborating on a piece, that, told a lot of pandemic stories?
2: Yes. Our dear friends over at the Missouri History Museum, a couple months into the pandemic, were like, hey, we would love to create an exhibit, but we can't do that right now. But they knew that, you know, this is a part of history, and we knew that we were living history right now, too. So they started collecting stories, and we had started collecting stories of people's experiences of what is this like to live mm-hmm. through this right now. And they had some, you know, historical knowledge from the 1918 pandemic, but they really were trying to figure out how do we connect that to today? How can we create a virtual exhibit that people can explore? Mm-hmm. And so we read over 250 submissions between wow. Metro Theater Company's Digital Archive and the History Museum's Digital Archive of just people submitting stories from literally every walk of life and every opinion, every experience, every mm-hmm. Side of the life and political spectrum. And we're like, okay, what do we do? What's the best way to share these stories so that people can empathize and understand that they're not alone, even though they feel that way right now? And we do what we do best, which is tell stories and tell yeah. stories that are appropriate for young audiences. And so we schmooshed all the stories together.
1: Is that a technical term? Schmoosh?
2: Schmoosh, yeah. Adapt, edit, into one 15-minute piece with three people about a family coming together for their young person's birthday over Zoom. We knew we had to keep the actors safe, and yeah. we knew that was the main form of communication that most people were doing, and so it seemed only natural to reflect that story through that medium. And, you know, there's the grandpa, you're on mute,
1: and of course.
2: All of those, you know, really funny, awkward moments about, mm-hmm. that we've all experienced now and mm-hmm. are very familiar almost 2 years in. But how do you celebrate? How do you mourn? How do you mark all of those human moments mm-hmm. in a funny and relatable way? And that was really what struck us in reading through the stories from the digital archive was all those things that we mark that make us human, we found ways to do.
1: Yeah.
2: In sometimes beautiful, new, lovely ways, and sometimes sad and disappointing ways, but we always mm-hmm. found ways to mark those occasions to honor and celebrate those that we love.
1: Yeah. Yeah. How many Zoom birthday parties have happened over the last 18 months?
2: Exactly.
1: And yes, they can be awkward.
2: Mm-hmm. I think my daughter, who is 3, now knows how to log into Zoom.
1: I'm not surprised.
2: Ugh. Right.
1: Well, I just want to give everyone a little bit of a preview for what's to come farther in the future for Metro. I know you have a production on the calendar for February 2022. Uh-huh. Could you tell us just a little bit about that so we can have that to look forward to?
2: Yes, that is Last Stop on Market Street, which is based off the book by Matt De La Pena, and it is a musical that in its initial production was reviewed as Hamilton for kids. It's an absolutely delightful piece, which was adapted for the stage by Cheryl L. West, and with music and lyrics by Motown favorites Lamont Dozier and Paris Ray Dozier. So the music is absolutely amazing. We've got a phenomenal creative team to bring it to life. And it's about a young boy who is visiting his grandmother mm-hmm. in the city. And he's a little nervous about being in the city. He's a little nervous about being with his grandmother. He just wants to plug into all his devices where he feels safe and familiar. And she takes him on a safe bus ride. But it's a journey of them communicating through intergenerational, through music, and breaking down all of their expectations, both hers and his. And it's just a really beautiful learning story that's about 70 minutes with no intermission and best ages 5 and up. So that will also be at the Grandel in February.
1: All right.
2: And then we actually just announced another production that will be touring to several public spaces called In My Granny's Garden, by Pearl Clegg, and based off the book by her and illustrated by Radcliffe Bailey.
1: I think I did see that on your website, and sounds like another thing to look forward to.
2: Yeah, so that'll be an interactive story for children 0 to 5 and their grown-ups. So we've got even theater for the very young covered as well.
1: Perfect. Perfect. Well, thank you so much for joining me today, John. We, all of us at Mind's Eye, love Metro Theater Company, and
2: the love is very mutual.

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0: 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And I think you do also have an American Sign Language and sensory-friendly production as well, right?
1: We do. 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
0: Perfect. Well, thank you so much for joining us, and I hope you will again sometime in the future.
1: We'd love to. Have a great day.
0: Thanks. You too. We'll talk to you soon, John.
1: Bye.
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2: Here's your Southern Illinois weather forecast.
3: Good afternoon. This afternoon, expect sunshine with a high near 89. Tonight, look for clear skies with a low near 77. Sunday, look for heavy rain with a high near 79. Sunday night, look for light rain showers with a low near 72. Monday, there is a slight chance of rain with a high near 70. Get your weather every hour right here on Mind's Eye Radio, your virtual newsstand.
4: In Belleville and O'Fallon, it's overcast and 84 degrees. In Granite City, it's partly cloudy and 82 degrees.
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7: Hello, everybody, and welcome to the Jefferson and Franklin County News, brought to you by Mind's Eye, your virtual newsstand. Here are stories from the June 11th edition of the Jefferson County Leader. First up is chess. It's your move. Chess Club offers learning and social environment for all skill levels. Every Tuesday afternoon, the front meeting room at Crystal City Public Library is transformed into a quiet battleground. Chess players from the surrounding areas gather for a few hours of camaraderie and critical thinking. It's a simple, low-pressure endeavor centered around having fun and learning more about the game. It's just great for learning. It's all for fun, said Mark Brumfield, a regular member of about a year who was invited by his friend Gerald Hook. It's a good social outlet, just being with people and actually talking face-to-face. Gerald Hook, a longtime member of the club, says learning by doing is one of the best ways to become a better player. Having a consistent group to play against makes that possible. Merely playing is one of the best educations you can get in chess, Hook said. The group was started in 2023 by Tom McGrath of DeSoto. McGrath picked up the game later in life while living in Virginia, going on to win the Virginia State Championship at age 55. For Tom, the weekly meetup offers a connection to the community and to fellow chess players. It gets me out of the house to be around more people and just kind of have fun, McGrath said. The club has a core group of four members. They prioritize hosting a club where all skill levels are welcome. Members range from casual players to enthusiasts like Greg Nurse, a talented player who moved for Chicago specifically to be close to St. Louis's chess scene. They welcome people of any age interested in chess to come out each week, including young kids learning to learn more about the game. Often members will work together to solve chess exercises and discuss strategy. In a world full of distractions, McGrath says the game forces players to slow down and think ahead. It kind of gets you out of the TikTok mentality where you've got a really, really short attention span, McGrath said. It's sort of like strengthening your mental muscles. The club is always welcoming new members. Joining is as simple as coming to the library ready to play. For anyone intimidated by the complexity of the game or the idea of walking into a new group, the members have a straightforward message. Just show up. Everybody has to start somewhere, McGrath said. We're all relaxed and laid back and welcoming. Brumfield echoes the sentiment. Show up, Brumfield said. We have a great time there. You know, it's a good way to get out, a good way to spend some time. Hook agrees. If you're a member today, if you show up. The club meets from 1 to 5 p.m. on Tuesdays at the Crystal City Public Library, 736 Mississippi Avenue. So that is the chess club. Again, they meet on Tuesdays from 1 to 5 at Crystal City Public Library, 736 Mississippi Avenue, and you do not have to be experienced to come join. They will welcome anybody. Well, I think it was last week or the week before we were telling you about the upcoming Strawberry Festival in Kimmswick, and it was a good one. Berry Amazing is the title of the article. Two-day Strawberry Festival draws about 90,000 people. As many as 90,000 people attended this year's Kimmswick Strawberry Festival. Mayor Kenneth Kraft III said Monday he's heard estimates as high as 85 to 90,000 people attended the two-day festival. I thought that was pretty damn good for the humidity, he said. I think we were pretty much running around 70% humidity all weekend. Kraft said there was a massive crowd of people on June 6th. He said more people came out that day because rainfall was predicted on June 7th. He said most of the vendors did very well. There were 10 to 15 that completely sold out early on Sunday, so they didn't have anything else to sell, Kraft said. The Strawberry Festival is the first of two major festivals Kimmswick holds annually. The town holds the Apple Butter Festival during the final weekend of October. This year's Apple Butter Festival, say that three times fast, will be held October 24th to 25th. Kimmswick officials have said the Strawberry Festival and Apple Butter Festival make up about 80% of the town's operating budget. Approximately 50,000 people attended last year's Strawberry Festival, and Kimmswick officials said the festival raised about $70,000 for the town last year. Kraft said he would not know the amount raised this year till the end of the week. Kraft said 200 vendors were set up over the weekend selling items such as handmade crafts, jewelry, clothing, woodworking creations, and more. He said they've been moving the focus back to handmade crafts or items that are hard to find. There are some really neat products out there that people are making and selling themselves, Kraft said. There were also about 35 food and beverage vendors. The weekend featured music performances by four bands, the Grassroots Bluegrass Band, Rocky Martin Music, Wings of Eagle, and the AMF Duo. Ellie Mae's Menagerie of Robertsville had baby kangaroos at the festival near City Park for people to pet for a fee. Other activities included face painting, henna tattoos, and a Lego vendor. For some of the merchants, it was their first big Kimmswick festival. Jonathan and Katie Goldstein, two of the owners of Behold Coffee on June 7th, stood outside selling canned lattes and encouraging people to come inside for coffee and air conditioning. We didn't know what to expect, Jonathan said June 7th. It's our first year. It's been really great. Gina Otto, owner of Frenchie's Cafe and Creperie that opened this spring, said it was a blockbuster weekend for the restaurant. Mother's Day might still be our record, she said. Saturday was a good day for business, more so than Sunday. She said all the parking lots were full and the customers were steady. Two of the employees sold mimosas outside in front of the restaurant. The weather could have been cooler, she said. It was pretty hot and humid, but it didn't rain. Roger Breer, owner of Kimmswick Mercantile, had a booth outside his business so visitors could see the type of things he sells, like crocheted stuffies, coffee, and hot sauces. He said the crowd started out light on June 6th, but it turned out to be a good weekend. About what we did last year, Breer said an hour into the event on June 7th. The next event in Kimmswick will be the Kimmswick Father's Day Car Show from 8 a.m. to 3 p.m. Sunday, June 21st on Market Street. The show is open to all makes and models of vehicles. The entry fee is $20 for vehicles. Registration will be from 8 to 11 a.m. or until spaces are filled. There will be only 200 spaces and awards will be at 3 p.m. Proceeds benefit the Kimmswick Visitor Center at 314 Market Street. There will be a DJ and other activities. So if you missed the Strawberry Festival this year, or even if you made it, put it on your calendar for next year. My guess is it's the first weekend in June. And put on your calendar for the Apple Butter Festival, which will be October 24th and 25th. And if you're looking for something to do this weekend, yeah, doing something this weekend, That's the Kimswick Father's Day Car Show on Sunday, June 21st from 8 to 3. Another story from the front page is about the upcoming, I think it's a primary election on August 4th. And, you know, when you combine politics with elections, weird stuff happens, and that's what happened here. County clerk candidate can stay on ballot for August 4th, judge rules. Judge Joseph Alfred Rather recently ruled that county clerk candidate Steve Wyatt Earp's name, great name, right, can stay on the August 4th primary ballot following a challenge from fellow Republican candidate Brent Myers to remove it. Rathard said Myers did not meet the burden of evidence required to remove Earp from the ballot. At the June 5th hearing, Rathard threw out 11 of the 23 pieces of evidence Myers provided the court to prove Earp lives in St. Louis County rather than Jefferson County, thus making him ineligible to run for county clerk. To say it's perplexing that the defendant has many contacts with St. Louis County and has filed for an elected position in Jefferson County is an understatement, Rather wrote in his ruling. However, the plaintiff has not overcome his burden to remove the defendant from the ballot. Myers said he was disappointed with the decision, but he will not file an appeal. It's unfortunate, he said. I'll meet Earp at the polls. That's how I'll beat him. Earp said he was happy to be fully vindicated with the court decision. I don't think it's a very good look for Brent to be running for the chief elections officer in the county by advertising his desire to eliminate his strongest opponent as a ballot contestant through lawfare, Earp said. Makes you wonder what abuses of power Brent would commit if he actually had control over the clerk's office. I think he'd be better suited to focus on his own message to voters and try to justify his lack of elections experience by comparison. On April 29th, Myers filed two pre-election challenges in Jefferson County Court, alleging Earp does not meet the minimum requirements to run in the primaries. Myers and Earp filed with the Republican Party for the county clerk and central township committeeman positions. Myers alleges Earp has not lived in Jefferson County long enough to satisfy the requirements laid out in the Jefferson County Home Rule Charter. The charter requires candidates to live in the county for at least a year before filing for office, among other requirements. Myers alleges Earp lived, voted, and paid taxes in St. Louis County last year. Jefferson County Sheriff's Office deputies were unable to serve a summons to appear in court to Earp until May 29th, a month after Myers filed the challenges. The deputies first attempted to deliver the summons April 30th, noting a car in the driveway of the Hillsborough home that Earp is renting. Deputies again tried on May 6th and were unable to serve Earp. The service process was restarted on May 14th, court documents show. Attorney Dan Jerry represented Earp in his lawsuits. Myers represented himself. During the June 5th hearing, Jerry said Earp is entitled to 15 days to answer Myers' petition following being served on May 29th, calling the hearing premature. Rathard said there was urgency to the hearing since June 8th is the final day names can be stricken from the August 4th ballot. The ballot information must be sent to the printer and proofs must be sent back to County Clerk Jeannie Goff in time for absentee voting to begin on June 23rd. Jerry said Earp is prejudiced because he should have until June 12th to respond under Missouri statutes. Rather denied his motion to continue the hearing to a later date. Myers claimed Earp did not appear in court on June 5th, saying he's probably busy on Facebook. However, Earp said he was in the courtroom at the beginning of the case but wasn't expecting the hearing to go on so long and left before Rather made his final ruling. The hearing began at 9 a.m. and closed about 2 hours later. Rather called two recesses to allow Myers time to subpoena a clerk office's employee to testify to the evidence presented. Rathard's reputation is beyond reproach, and he actually gave Myers every opportunity to prove his case, even overruling some of my attorney's objections, Earp said. Hopefully, my opponents can accept the court's decision and prey on the reasons they've been so confrontational during this Republican primary. I plan to move forward by discussing my plans for how I intend to run the clerk's office if voters should elect me. So, if you have not done so, plan on voting at the August primary, which will be on August the 4th. And again, you can get a mail-in ballot or absentee ballot from the Jefferson County to vote ahead of time if you need to. Well, it's that time of year again where we're going to talk about Rockford Park. Gate going in at Rockford Park, swim ban being enforced. The Jefferson County Parks and Recreation Department is installing a gate at the entrance to Rockford Park in House Springs, which has been the site of numerous drownings and overcrowding incidents. On June 3rd, Parks Director Tim Pigg said his department has encountered several delays in installing the gate at the park's single entry point and said work should be completed within the next few weeks. Yeah, it won't be done until July. Summer will be half over. The $54,000 gate was approved by the Jefferson County Council in August 2024. To increase safety at the park along the Big River. Once in place, Pig said the gate will automatically close near sundown and reopen at 5 a.m. So they've had almost 2 years to get this thing in place, and it's still not done. Pig said first responders will always have access to the park regardless of the time of day. It's to help us and the EMS people, Pig said. People were playing around Rockford Park after dark, and if they got in the river, the exponent of risk triples at night. Putting this in just eliminates unnecessary risk. If we can eliminate that by putting up a gate or reduce it significantly by putting up a gate, then that's what we're going to do. In October, the council approved a temporary swimming and wading ban at the park. The council voted to extend the ban in April for another year, and the ban is set to expire April 30th, 2027. Officials have determined the river access at the park, 4320 Highway W, is dangerous for swimming and wading. While the water may look calm on the surface, officials have said powerful and strong currents under the surface can suck unsuspecting swimmers underwater. The county-owned park has been the site of at least seven drownings in the last decade. The most recent incident occurred June 28, 2025, when a 44-year-old man from Overland drowned on the Big River. In addition to the unsafe conditions of the park's river access, first responders have previously said overcrowding in the parking area can prevent emergency service vehicles from accessing the boat ramp quickly for water rescues. On the weekends in recent years, large crowds of parkgoers flock to the river to cool off, offering parking along the narrow access road leading in and out of the park and blocking fire lanes. Grant Bissell, Jefferson County Sheriff's Office spokesman, said deputies are working overtime at the park from noon to 8 p.m. on Saturdays and Sundays to enforce the swimming ban. We evaluate those hours as the summer goes on, as needed, Bissell said. To this point, deputies working in the park have not had any issues and were not aware of any after-hours issues. Pig said the gate project delays were caused by a misunderstanding of who owned the road leading to Rockford Park, supply chain holdups, and the gate was initially improperly installed. After decades of presuming it owned Rockford Beach Road, the county took the necessary steps to take over the road from the Missouri Department of Transportation in August. The 700-foot road extends from Highway W to the Big River. Old maps indicate Rockford Beach Road was once part of Highway W, Pig said. We did not actually own that roadway. It was still in the name of the state of Missouri, Pig said. We worked through that and got all that roadway in our name. And then, of course, they had some issues with product from the contractor, but that happens. They'll be working on that in the next couple of weeks. The mechanisms were installed on the wrong side, so they'll be fixing that. The gate is being installed by Kendall LLC of St. Louis. Remember that name if you want a gate or any sort of fencing or stuff in the future, because I don't know that I would be too inclined to use them if they installed the mechanisms on the wrong side. The contract includes installing a system for punch key code access for law enforcement and daily automatic open and close functions, according to council documents. The system will be solar and battery operated. Additionally, a spike strip will be placed at the exit side of the gate, allowing people to leave the park but not re-enter once the park is closed for the day. At this point, we're looking to have it open at 5 a.m. every morning, regardless of the time of the season, because fishermen like to go in the morning, and that's to accommodate them, Pig said of the automatically opening gate. Throughout the year, the time of closing will change depending on the month. For instance, taking June into account, the gate will close at 8 p.m. When you get into, say, January and February, it'll probably close closer to 5 p.m. Pig said the Parks Department is looking to install similar gates at other county parks. He said he's eyeballing the Northwest Jefferson County Sports Complex and House Springs as a likely candidate, along with Kimswick Park, and Sunridge Park in Hillsboro. The main driver is we just don't have the staffing or the finances to have somebody go through and lock these parks up every day. So, again, if you go to Rockford Park to have a picnic or have fun with your friends or the family, don't go in the water. too many people have drowned or almost drowned, and it's just not safe.

Ford Towing, and they're going to tow the car to Fairway Automotive in Arnold, Kostich said. We're going to have the dogs stay in a hotel in Arnold, and St. Vincent de Paul Societies in Jefferson County are partnering together to get his car fixed. When that's done, we'll try to find him a job. He has a commercial license and used to drive dump trucks. That happened during our first meal, and that was really cool. The James II project started in June of 2023 by partnering with the Salvation Army of Jefferson County, which is just outside of Arnold city limits. The organization started by serving lunch from 11:30 to 12:30 on Tuesdays in the Salvation Army's Worship and Community Center at 3740 Telegraph Road. The James II Project added a second lunch from 11:30 to 12:30 on Thursdays at the Salvation Army in September 2024. It then expanded its mission to Festus in February 2025, serving lunch from 11:30 to 12:30 on Mondays at the First United Methodist Church, Festus Crystal City, 113 Grand Avenue. The organization also provides information about other assistance programs to those who come for the free lunches. I know this is not my hand doing, Kostich said of the James Second Project expanding over the last 3 years. It is all God. It's a lot bigger than I could have ever imagined. We have 200 volunteers now, and they are amazing. We couldn't do it without our volunteers. I could never have imagined it being like this. I just sit back and I am constantly in awe. I would never have thought I would do this, and I'm excited to do it every day. Kostich said the organization had been looking into starting a meal program in the Highway 30 corridor after receiving a grant from the Jefferson Foundation to pay for strategic planning. That Highway 30 corridor is supremely underserved, she said. We looked at this location last fall, and when we got the grant, we started talking more again about High Ridge and expanding there. We started at it again in February and started recruiting volunteers in March and April. We've had several Catholic parishes commit to being our volunteers. They are each taking a Tuesday. Kostich said members of the St. John's in Imperial, Our Lady Queen of Peace in House Springs, St. Paul in Fenton, Sacred Heart in Valley Park, and St. Anthony of Padua are serving meals. Kostich said the group decided to serve meals later in the day in High Ridge because it's already serving lunch in Arnold on Tuesdays and to allow more people to come for the meals. We decided to do an evening meal because we were hoping to attract families, she said. Kostich said representatives from Compass and Chestnut Health have committed to being at every meal in High Ridge and said representatives from 2535 Ministries, which assists people who are homeless by providing items such as clothing, and will be at many of the meals. The partnerships are continuing, she said. For more information, you can visit the JamesIIProject.com or visit the James Second Project Facebook page. Again, that's the James and then two capital I's Project Facebook page. Or you can go to their website, the James little I project.com. And again, let me give you those dates and times that they're doing this. So the one they're talking about is Tuesdays from 4 to 5 p.m. for early dinner, St. Anthony of Padua Catholic Church, 3008 High Ridge Boulevard in High Ridge. They also have serve lunch on Tuesdays and Thursdays at the Salvation Army's Worship and Community Center, 3740 Telegraph Road. That's from 11:30 to 12:30. And at the same time, on Mondays at the First United Methodist Church in Festus Crystal City at 113 Grand Avenue. So you now have three lunch opportunities and one dinner opportunity every week for a free lunch. So if you know somebody who needs a free lunch, please let them know. And I think we're going to bring you the opinion page this week. It's a pretty decent message. This is written by Gary Castor, who's the editor of the Jefferson County Leader. Got the urge? It's time to purge. There is power in the purge. No, I'm not talking about the message of a purge found in sci-fi films that are packed with violence, suspense, and jump scares. These dystopian stories shed light on the inherent darkness that can exist in humanity. The purge represents a system where the wealthy maintain their comfort by sacrificing the poor in a sort of ritual sacrifice that sanctifies violence and unifies the nation through blood offerings. There was a series of movies with the word purge in the title. The purge that's on my mind these days centers around ridding myself of things that really provide limited to no value in my life. Decluttering is front of mind for these days as I watch my sister prepare to move from her home of more than 30 years to a new smaller home.
For months, in anticipation of the move that's coming, she has religiously been making

0: lists, creating piles of unwanted things, and then giving them away to friends, family, or donation centers. As she's done that, it's reminding me of our shared history of purging. Several years ago, she and I teamed up to clean out and clear out our parents' home after the death of our father. We knew the purge was coming. My sister, father, and I had actually talked about it when it was a far-off problem we would face. During those conversations, my father would survey the piles of things stacked around the house, garages, and attic. With a wicked sense of humor, he would deadpan, "I always hoped to get to this stuff and get rid of it, but now I guess this will be your inheritance." While I know it weighed on his heart, I also knew he trusted my sister and I could band together and tackle what life had just prevented him from being able to complete. And we did. She and I spent a summer methodically going through a lifetime of things that our mom and dad had accumulated. We decided what we wished to keep, what we wished to donate or sell, and what we would throw away. Now, a few years later, I'm reminded of that shared experience as well as the relief we felt from decluttering and purging. As my sister's move becomes more of a reality, I see the stress and anxiety she's been carrying the past months melt away, and I see a more positive persona that's focused more on the future and less on the past. It's a transformation we all could and should strive to achieve. Several studies show a correlation between disorganization, clutter, and mental health conditions, including depression, anxiety, and stress. Put simply, messy environments can cause frustration, helplessness, and feelings of being overwhelmed. The act of purging and decluttering can reduce that stress and anxiety by creating a more organized environment, improving your focus and productivity by minimizing distractions, increasing space and functionality in your home or office space, and by encouraging us to identify what we truly need. Too often, the biggest obstacle to achieving this goal is getting started and avoiding feelings of being overwhelmed. The best defense can be a simple plan of action, and that's really the best defense for anything you've got to tackle, whether it's purging your house of stuff or any other big project that you've got to work on. Start small. Set manageable goals. Tackle one task or one pile or one room at a time. Psychology Today advises. Ask for help. Family members or friends may be able to help discern what should stay and what should go, and then make it happen. Find a new way to honor memories. Giving away sentimental items can feel like giving up a piece of our identity or our past. Take a picture of that item that carries a sentimental value, and you can still have a connection to it. Decide what you're going to do with unwanted items. Your goal could simply be to get the items or events out of your house and into the hands of someone who really needs them. Donations to homeless shelters or donation centers can help you achieve these goals. Tread carefully. For those of us surrounded by too much clutter, it can be a source of embarrassment or leave us overwhelmed to the point of paralysis. There may be fears of judgment from family, friends, or society regarding one's living conditions. That can lead to a sense of shame tied to a perception of a lack of control over our possessions and even our lives. To counter those feelings, friends and family can listen without judgment to understand the person's feelings and motivations. That can lead to open conversations about the person's belongings and the reasons for keeping them. And then that can lead to a situation where you may be able to help sort items to be kept, donated, or discarded. Celebrate the small victories and encourage them to stay on the path to a more ordered life that is more focused on the experience of the future rather than the burdens of the past. While material possessions can provide a temporary satisfaction, they can lose value over time. But experiences often lead to lasting memories and personal growth. Those are things of true value. When I think of my connection to my father, it's those memories and experiences we shared that I treasure, not the items I inherited from his estate. As we walk the short life path we're all on, let's be discerning and know where the real treasure lies for us and those we leave behind. When you're gone, your family should be able to spend their bereavement time grieving you and remembering the good times, not cleaning up your unwanted junk. Sometimes the best thing you can leave for your kids is nothing. Nothing to purge, nothing to clean, and nothing adding unnecessary stress. So again, here's the short bullet points that Gary gave us. Start small, set manageable goals, ask for help, find a new way to honor memories, decide what you're going to do with unwanted items, and tread carefully. I can give you a personal experience on this. Two of them. My dad died at the beginning of COVID in 2020, and my mom moved into assisted living about 5 months later. And at some point, we knew it was time to clean out their house. And my brother and I did that. Got a dumpster. We went through it, donated everything we could find to donate, including clothing and furniture mostly. And then everything else that, you know, and they decided what we wanted to keep, which wasn't very much. And then everything else went into the dumpster. We rented a huge dumpster for this. And basically we got it done in one weekend. Now, fast forward to last year, my aunt died in February of 2025. And in September, my brother and I, and my uncles, my uncle's still alive, and my uncles, some of my uncle's family, spent a weekend cleaning out the house. Now, he's still living there, so we didn't move furniture and all that stuff, but my aunt had been a hoarder for decades, and it was a family joke, really, honestly, not a good one, about her inability to throw anything away. And when we got there, the basement was full of boxes, a huge basement, completely full. The upstairs, the second floor was full of boxes. The steps were full of boxes. The kitchen, the living room, the den, dining room, everything. It was just incredible. So all we did was get rid of junk, not furniture, not clothing, not kitchen stuff, but junk. And we filled the largest dumpster I can get. Took us 2 days to get it done, better part of 2 days, and it felt so satisfying. Now, we never could have done this if my aunt was still alive. She wouldn't have allowed it. She was very embarrassed by it, but she couldn't stop. She couldn't change it, and she couldn't do these little small steps to try to start small. And I got to tell you, those two experiences have told me we have to do the same thing here. You know, in my house is... You know, we still have a ways to go, I hope, till we're gone. But, you know, hopefully 20 or 30 years. But definitely, we have to make time to get rid of stuff in our house that we don't need. I always joke that my wife loves to purge things. She loves to get rid of things. And it's actually kind of a miracle that I'm still here. So that's just a joke. But, you know, if you're married, you understand it. But it's obviously a great thing to not leave the burden like my aunt left for us. But I promised her, before, you know, the last time we saw her before she passed away, that I was going to be there and help clean out the house. And a bunch of us did, and it was a very satisfying thing. A little bit disgusting in places, and a lot of mice and a lot of dirt. It was pretty disgusting, but. We got it done, and now that my uncle has passed on, we'll schedule a time with his family to finish out the rest of the house and get it cleaned out before we sell it. So I'm gaining a lot of experience in this process, and it's not fun, but it has to be done. Our last item from this week's Jefferson County Leader is Trivia Two Ways by Kevin Carberry. Family binge watches TV shows, and they are currently on House. My wife and daughters have a habit of binge-watching TV shows, so for about the last month, we've been going through all the episodes of the medical-themed series, House. We did not view this program during its original airings from 2004 to 2012. I'd heard enough about it to know the main character, Dr. Gregory House, is sometimes compared to Sherlock Holmes. Both use their wits to solve mysteries, with House saving lives and Holmes nabbing murderers. I've enjoyed catching House's exploits. He's one of the most caustic characters I'm aware of, and I appreciate his approach to dealing with people. Seeing all these episodes of House leads me to think of other medical shows like ER and Grey's Anatomy. I only watch ER periodically, and I've never seen a full episode of Grey's Anatomy. Perhaps my wife and daughters will turn their attentions to these shows someday. Both my daughters, watch Grey's Anatomy religiously, and it's been on for more than 20 years. I mean, I think my daughter was an early teenager when she started watching it. And it's still going, probably longer than it should have, in my opinion, but it's still going. So back to Kevin. I remember my family tuning into episodes of Emergency in the 1970s, which was largely about paramedics Gage and DeSoto, but spent a fair amount of time in a hospital. We considered it a pretty thrilling series. For no particular reason, this week's trivia quiz is on TV medical shows. So first, number one, this is a current show. Noah Wiley plays Dr. Rabinovich, otherwise known as Dr. Robbie, on which current series? Number one, that's The Pitt. Number two, what series that debuted in 1982 was set at St. Aloysius Hospital in Boston? St. Elsewhere. It was a great show that had a ridiculous ending. It was, if I remember right, the ending was with one of the doctor's sons who was autistic, and the whole thing was something he made up in his mind, I think is what it was. Number three, which medical-themed sitcom, which is back on the air, started just this year, had characters such as Dr. Dorian, Dr. Turk, and Dr. Reed? Number three was Scrubs. Now, Kevin says, I was not a big fan of its original version, but have not yet followed its reboot this year. I was a big fan, he says, of the original version, but he hasn't watched the reboot yet. I watched the reboot, and I watched some of the earlier version, and I did like it. Number four, here's an easy one. Who starred as the title character on Dr. Quinn, Medicine Woman? That was the beautiful, beautiful, beautiful Jane Seymour. Number five, she's probably one of the prettiest women I've seen in TV. Jenny Agutter and Laura Main have starred on which British series focusing on babies, that's the hint, that PBS has broadcast in the U.S.? Number five, it's called Call the Midwife. Number six, which medical drama, which we were just talking about earlier in his column, was set at Princeton Plainsboro Teaching Hospital? I didn't know that. Number six, that's House. Number seven, you would periodically find Dr. Sidney Freeman, a psychiatrist, on which sitcom that involved doctors and nurses? Number seven, that was MASH. He was one of my favorite characters on that show. Number eight, what was the name of the hospital where the paramedics on Emergency would take their patients? Number eight, I forgot this, but I remember it now. That's Rampart General Hospital. Number nine, who starred as the title character on the medical drama Nurse Jackie? That was Edie Falco. And number 10, you probably don't know this unless you watch current reality TV. What is the name of a reality show focused on dermatologist Sandra Lee? That's the clue, dermatologist. And that is one of the worst names I've ever heard for a TV show, Dr. Pimple Popper. I have not seen this, but the title caught my attention while researching these questions. So there's Kevin Carberry's Trivia Two Ways for the week, and we will move from Jefferson County to Franklin County. Now we have the stories from Franklin County and the E-Missourian. No comment. Commissioners look for speaking policy to be temporary. Franklin County commissioners say they hope a policy requiring all comments in meetings be submitted in writing with the spoken comment period eliminated will be temporary. It's not permanent, Presiding Commissioner Dave Schatz said after a Thursday, June 4th workshop meeting. We have to come with the idea of how do we proceed in an orderly fashion when we have bad actors that are unwilling to comply with the decorum and the rules that are set forth. The reason why we took those steps is because we don't have that in place at this point. On Tuesday, June 9th, Schatz said they hope to have the rules worked out by next week. The new comment policy was implemented before the June 2nd meeting with the agenda reading public comment accepted by written statement only. For years, anyone could address the commission for up to 3 minutes on any issue at the beginning of regular meetings. That was changed a few weeks ago to have spoken comments at the end of the meeting after votes had been taken and any recognition of county employees. Spoken comments were eliminated entirely before the June 2nd meeting. Near the end of that meeting, Franklin County Clerk Tim Baker addressed the commission, saying the county has long wanted to see more involvement from the community, which it finally got in recent months because of interest in proposed county regulations on data centers, as well as two proposed data center sites in the eastern part of the county. I just don't think it's right that this happened, Baker said of prohibiting spoken comments. It is our constitutional right to not only question our government, but confront them, and you've taken that right away with no explanation. Baker, the county's custodian of public records, added he was not told of the planned change in advance, and it caused an increase in work for his office because of more sunshine requests. I'm just stating that I think what you guys did was absolutely appalling. Wow, he concluded. After the meeting, audience members praised Baker's statements. I was amazed by Tim Baker's comments, said Roxanne Nicodemo. I feel like we're headed in the right direction. We have a public official standing up for what is right in our community. Finally, we are being heard. Schatz said June 4th that the commission wants to take the temperature down on the controversy surrounding data centers, which has resulted in public hearings before the Franklin County Planning and Zoning Commission and the County Commission, both lasting more than 10 hours. We want people to be able to address this commission in an orderly fashion, but in order for us to get control, we felt like it was necessary to pause, he said. We're not limiting people's ability to engage with the commission. They can engage through written testimony. They can schedule meetings. They can talk to us in person. They can email us. More than 20 people gathered outside the Franklin County Government Center after the June 2nd meeting, saying they were going to make the statements they were not able to during the meeting. This is the United States of America. We live in a republic. We have freedom of speech, Mr. Schatz, Dana Bowers said. You can't make up the rules as you go. You're violating our rights, our constitutional rights. You're being exposed, sir. You're not working for the people of this county. You're working for Kehoe and the state. And we say stop. Bowers spoke for several minutes after her microphone was cut off when she exceeded the time limit at the commission's May 26 meeting with Schatz presiding. On June 2nd, she delivered a large box covered with reasons for her opposition to data centers to the written statements area in the commission chambers. There's actually a picture of this. It's a pretty large box. It's like 2 foot high, and there's comments written all over it. She took a lot of effort into that. The commission had at least one other incident in recent weeks where a speaker refused to lead the lectern after being told his time was up. On May 12th, Jim Roberts, speaking about the former Generally Hauling landfill, continued speaking after being told his time was up by Second District Commissioner Ken Cox, who was presiding in Schatz's absence. Cox attempted to have a sheriff's deputy remove Roberts from the room. Deputy refused, saying he didn't have authority to do so. On June 4th, commissioners said they also dealt with a third case of a resident refusing to stop speaking after their time was up recently. Commissioners said they like hearing from the public. When we're holding official proceedings and somebody's unwilling to allow us to conduct business, what steps do we have absent from having them removed where they would be charged criminally, Schatz said. We don't want to see that. We're not willing to go down that path. I think people are viewing this through the wrong lens. They could actually be arrested and prosecuted today, which we don't want to pursue, Cox added. We're just trying to have a good, sensible conversation, but when name-calling and accusations start, the conversation's over. Schatz added he does not even mind when people criticize commissioners as long as they follow decorum. Misinformation has been spreading online about the commission's policy, First District Commissioner Paul Overschmidt said. The general public doesn't realize that people weren't paying attention to the decorum, he said. All they know is, well, the commission is shutting this down. We're not shutting down communication. This is in response to them not paying attention to the rules. The county plans to lay out clear expectations of decorum, Schatz said. I don't want this to become an issue where people are filming this stuff in order to do bad behavior and say, I'm going to cross the line because I want to see what's going to occur, he said. It's like when you tell a kid, don't touch that, guess what they're going to do? Typically, they go over and they touch it. Cox said he visited with a constituent in his office in the morning before the meeting while Overschmidt spoke to a resident for 16 minutes on the phone. State Senator Ben Brown, Republican from Washington, issued a June 3rd statement opposing the County Commission's decision to eliminate the public comment portion of commission meetings. Brown, who was elected to a seat formerly held by Schatz, pointed out his involvement in public affairs being shaped by speaking out against mask mandates at public meetings in 2020. The overwhelming majority of citizens who attend public meetings do so in good faith, Brown said. They come to voice concerns, ask questions, and petition their government on matters that directly affect their families, businesses, and communities. Those individuals should not lose their opportunity to be heard because others may not have chosen to follow the rules. Other governments in Franklin County approach public comments differently. Washington has a citizens comments item on its meeting agendas. While the City of Union does not have a dedicated public comment period on its agenda, City Clerk Jackie Welker said the city would allow members of the public to speak during the citizens hearings and presentation of petitions portion of the meeting or under miscellaneous near the end of the meeting if city officials were not aware of the request previously. The Washington and Union school districts both allow public comment on items on their meeting agendas during meetings. And I think most city governments allow public comment, but I have to agree that there needs to be a way of keeping people from hijacking meetings by talking too long without, like they said, without, you know, having to put them in jail or something. Another story from Franklin County. County victim of phishing scam, P-H-I-S-H-I-N-G. An investigation is ongoing into a cyber phishing scam that resulted in $45,000 being stolen from the Franklin County Collector's Office last year. A suspect in the incident has been apprehended, and the county was able to use insurance proceeds to cover the majority of the loss, according to county officials. They hijacked some emails and were able to defer some payments that were going to a vendor, Presiding Commissioner Dave Schatz said at a June 4th workshop meeting. The money was supposed to be remitted to PacWest Direct, a California company the collector's office uses to print its yearly property tax bills. They redirected the funds to their accounts, Schatz said of the hacker. They portrayed themselves as the vendor, but they weren't the vendor. The county treasurer's office then transferred the money, Second District Commissioner Ken Cox said. The hack occurred in fall 2025 when the county tried to pay PacWest to mail the bills, County Collector of Revenue Doug Trentman said later in the day, June 4th. The printing company itself had their email hacked, Trentman said. PacWest had other customers that were impacted by the hack, Trentman said. They were not aware, he said, of the company. It was a pretty sophisticated hack. It took some time because their emails were hacked, so there was someone in between the county and my vendor. It took a little bit to figure it out. The money has not been recovered, First District Commissioner Paul Overschmidt said. The county learned of the hack when PacWest sought payment, which county officials thought had already been paid, officials said. That's the worst thing about it is we got the $45,000 hack and that bill still had to be paid, Overschmidt said. The collector's office was able to pay the additional $45,000 using extra budget money, Trentman said. The county recovered most of the loss back after making an insurance claim minus a $10,000 deductible. Treasurer Debbie Aholt told commissioners, adding that she and Trentman were interviewed as part of a criminal investigation last month. Asked the status of the investigation by commissioners, Franklin County Sheriff's Office Major T.J. Wild said, in the middle. Federal investigators are also involved with the case, Cox said. The sheriff told me feds got back involved because you guys pretty much solved it for him, he said. The case is being investigated by the U.S. Department of Homeland Security, Trentman said. A suspect in the case has been apprehended, Cox said. We've got the best sheriff's department around, he said. Trentman said he couldn't discuss the status of suspects in the case. I can't add too much to that, he said. It's under investigation. The county is still evaluating the situation and taking steps to protect itself from cybercrime incidents happening in the future, Schatz said. The sophisticatedness of this process and how criminals are working nowadays is very concerning, he said. The county is working on a security policy for paying vendors and reporting incidents if they occur, Cox said. It could have been a lot better than it was, he said. Now, I used to do treasury for a living, treasury and banking, and I can picture how this happened. I mean, somebody, like they said, somebody hacked in to the vendor's website, the vendor's email system, sent an email to Jefferson County or Franklin County, probably telling them that, you know, for future bills, please send this money, because they usually send electronically, send this money to this bank account instead of the old bank account. That's how it was done, my guess is. And what the county should do and what anybody should do when you get something like that is call and make sure that that's accurate, because it's not, a lot of times it's not. If you get an email or a letter even or a phone call from somebody you're paying bills to and that says you need to change where you're sending this money to, call that vendor back on a different, you know, directly and make sure that it's that it's real. Because a lot of times it may not be. I mean, I've seen this happen many times before, and it's just one of many ways that crooks are trying to steal money from us. So be careful out there, and don't fall for these things. Our next story is from New Haven. New Haven buys new police headquarters. New Haven Police Department is getting a new home in a new part of town. On June 8th, the city's Board of Aldermen approved the purchase of the former New Haven Ambulance District building located at 110 Industrial Drive for $360,000. The Ambulance District has moved to a new building at 203 Emmanuel Avenue. New Haven Police Chief Chris Neese said he first thought to pitch relocating the police department when he heard about the sale of that building in mid-April. I kind of floated the idea of, hey, this is already set up for first responders. It gets us quicker response times, he said. It's got the wash bays, it's got the rooms where we can have booking and evidence and everything. The current location of the New Haven Police Department, established in 1984, is located in downtown district, in the downtown district north of the railroad tracks. That's been a source of concern for Neese since he took over the department about 2 years ago, he said. With just one grade crossing providing access between the handful of downtown blocks and the rest of New Haven, train traffic can slow response times severely. Neese said the ultimate fear is a train stalling out on the tracks during an emergency, leaving New Haven police stranded on the other side. That's never been a problem so far, according to the chief, but he said it's not a scenario he ever wants to be in. Neese pointed out it'd be much easier for officers to respond to those few blocks on foot from the south side of the tracks in the event of a stalled out train. Even day to day, it's far more practical to be closer to town, according to Neese. In the last 5 years, not including the year that the department was disbanded, only 3% of calls came north of the tracks. Everything else came south of the tracks, he said. Neese said there's been some misinformation circulating on social media that a new tax will be levied to fund the project. According to City Administrator Sarah Skeen, reserves from the city's longstanding capital improvement sales tax will cover the total cost of the project. Before the $360,000 purchase, the fund balance was hovering around $667,000. This tax has been in place for quite some time, and we've been using these funds for infrastructure projects such as sidewalks, roads, and now the acquisition of the new police department, Skeen said in an email. Neese said he hopes the department is fully moved in by August 1st, though he said he knows that's an ambitious timeline. Some minor work is needed on the building to replace old flooring and paint. The police chief said he's happy with the move, even though the police department isn't getting a brand new building. This will give us the opportunity to better serve the community in a faster response, and it's just a building that's going to fit our needs, that's going to be a whole lot cheaper than it would cost to build a brand new building, he said. It's not some metropolis where that's needed. I'm perfectly fine with anything that's used as long as it's south of the tracks. So New Haven will have a new police department in the next few months. I always like reading Jeff Folsom's column. He's definitely offbeat and usually pretty funny. That's definitely the case this week. Folsom, a cheapskate's guide to Stonehenge. I've been called a cheapskate. In fact, it was part of the title of this column for a time. I have to admit there are times when I can't deny the label. On our recent trip to England, being cheap paid off in a big way at one of the world's iconic historic sites. I suppose it was more of a combination of being too cheap before the trip to pull the trigger on buying tickets to see the prehistoric Stonehenge at a cost of $73 in U.S. currency, even though it was definitely something my wife and I wanted to see. We were also running out of money on our last day in England, making buying tickets at the last minute a challenge as well. We even booked a hotel in Salisbury, just 10 miles from the Stonehenge Visitor Center, on our last night in England in hopes that we could go either Monday afternoon or early Tuesday before heading back to London for our 4:30 p.m. flight. We never got around to getting the Stonehenge tickets. Along with the cost, I was apprehensive about going to the visitor center and taking a shuttle bus to the actual UNESCO World Heritage Site. I didn't know how long the tour would take, and it would make it difficult to make our flight 70 miles away. But we wanted to see Stonehenge, even if it was from the road, so we drove toward the visitor center. Unfortunately, the road beyond the visitor center was blocked off, and we could not see the actual Stonehenge site. So I asked AI on my phone if there was somewhere I could see it for free. I was at best hoping it'd give me a way to drive by and see Stonehenge from a distance. Instead, it told me of a place where we could walk down a footpath to Stonehenge in 15 or 20 minutes if we parked near Fargo Road in the town of Larkhill. This shocked me, so I got directions, with my wife driving, of course, since I'm not dealing with driving on the left side of the road to Fargo Road. We found Fargo Road and saw several cars parked along the street. More importantly, a sign reading Stonehenge World Heritage Site was next to the road, making it clear we were on the right track. While the sign said, please drive carefully, a note near the entrance to the path made it clear the public was no longer allowed to drive it and we would have to walk. That was okay. I've walked longer than 15 to 20 minutes to see an abandoned bathroom or a modest waterfall, so it was no big deal to take a short hike to see a landmark I've known since Clark Griswold knocked it over in European Vacation 40 years ago. We started down the path with a family a few hundred feet in front of us and others passing us from behind. It wasn't long before we got a view of Stonehenge from probably a half a mile away. It was amazing, and I would have been happy just to see that. But we kept going with the path going through lush green fields. At one point, several recreational vehicles were parked along the road. I'm not sure where they came from, but a couple of them looked like they'd been camped out there since the 1960s. As we got closer, we could see ancient burial grounds on the other side of the path from Stonehenge. Finally, we walked through a gate that allows us to walk on a trail right up to Stonehenge. The site is surrounded by two fences, with those paying to take the bus allowed inside. But the fences were short, so we still got a great view of Stonehenge. Those who paid still had to stay outside the 13-foot tall stones, so it wasn't like they were going to go inside the circle. One advantage they got was they were able to see the structure from all sides, where we were only able to walk along one side. It looked like they also got a little closer on the front side of the structure, but as best as I can tell, each side looks pretty similar. It was awe-inspiring to see the structures built more than 3,500 years ago. The college I graduated from, the University of Texas Permian Basin, has a neat Stonehenge replica, and I've also been to the replica at Missouri Science and Technology in Rolla, but there's nothing like the real thing. We saw some of our fellow cheapskates who walked along the path to Stonehenge jump the first fence to get a slightly closer view. My wife said she saw one group jump the second fence, which is clearly marked no trespassing, to get in the area with the bus people. I would not advise that. Our view from outside the second fence was just fine, and the whole walk was maybe the coolest thing we did in England, a surprise free trip to Stonehenge with a nice 2-mile round-trip hike to boot. I mentioned seeing Stonehenge for free when I posted photos from our trip to Instagram when we got back. Unfortunately, this shared the post to Meta's sister site, Threads. Despite my having only 8 followers on Threads, the post somehow ended up being viewed by more than 20,000 people, many of them attacking me. People, mostly British it seems, accused me of everything from ripping off the National Trust of England by not paying to misrepresenting how much it cost to go to Stonehenge, apparently not understanding I was talking about 2 tickets in American dollars, you know, where my few followers live. One guy even saw photos of me and said there was no way I could walk the mile to Stonehenge, with another criticizing me for taking 25 minutes to complete the walk each way. While I'm normally pretty thin-skinned, I consider the criticism a badge of honor in this case. If they are in such disbelief of what I did, it must have been a pretty impressive feat. And I am by no means criticizing those who do pay. I would love to go back and see the visitor center and get a bit closer to the stones, but it was also cool to see Stonehenge on a nice walk through the countryside. Strangely enough, seeing Stonehenge this way reminded me of our own region's World Heritage Site, Cahokia Mounds. That attraction is also free and its visitor center has been closed for years, so you're left to scour the internet if you want to find information on it. Seeing it is also a great experience. Whether it's in the St. Louis suburbs, England, or some even farther away place, it's always interesting to get a glimpse of long ago civilizations. And I've not been to Stonehenge. I have been to Cahokia Mounds, and that was an amazing thing. It was, honestly, there's not a lot to see except the large mound that you walk up the steps to, and then you get to see all the smaller mounds. And when I went, the visitor center was open, so I guess they've been renovating it for a while. But yeah, it's a great thing to do. You know, your kids would probably be bored stiff, but for those of us of a certain age, it was a nice visit, and definitely a lot of steps. So be aware of that if you want to go to the top. Well, we're out of time, folks, for this week. So hope you come back next Saturday, And please stick around and listen to all the great programming available to you right here on Mind's Eye, your virtual newsstand. Take care, everybody, and enjoy this much cooler weather. It's crazy to think that we're in the middle of June and it's 70 degrees as I read this to you. Take care.
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2: Good afternoon. This afternoon, expect sunshine with a high near 89. Tonight, look for clear skies with a low near 77. Sunday, look for heavy rain with a high near 79. Sunday night, look for light rain showers with a low near 72. Monday, there is a slight chance of rain with a high near 70. Get your weather every hour right here on Mind's Eye Radio, your virtual newsstand.
3: In Belleville, it's partly cloudy and 85 degrees. In Granite City and Collinsville, it's partly cloudy and 83 degrees.
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is Tuesday, June 9, 2026. You're with Helen with the Talk and Information Center. With readings from the New York Times Book Review. And this article is continued from last time from the Sunday, May 31st, 2026 issue called Summer Loving. The delicate balance of a Gen Z friend group is unsettled under one humid school break in Ohio. Then the group cleaves. Margaret is the first to give a blowjob and begins hanging out with her older, cooler cousin, which her friends learn only via social media. Eleanor and Mina kiss. Mina gets grounded for weeks that feel to a teenager like years. The novel thrums with the delicious anxiety of summer urgency, as Mina calls it, the sense that something had to happen to us and we were wasting time if it didn't. Feldman brings an Austenian attentiveness to the foibles of suburban adolescence, the adequate breach of abandoning your friend to find her own way to the bathroom at a summer fair, the treacherousness of leaving a hookup on read. An argument over which of the girls Sims to kill off becomes an outlet for the brewing tensions between Eleanor and Mina. We'd caught ourselves in a strangeness that could not be easily dismissed, Mina thinks, as they shove each other. When had we ever touched each other like that before? And I didn't want it to stop either. I wanted more of whatever there was between us, more of whatever it was she seemed determined to withhold. Later, Mina's mother betrays just how much adults miss about the intricacies of youth, asking, "Did you really spend the whole day playing on the computer?" This is not a story about the great rupture of coming out, but a nuanced look at how young lovers must invent their own kinds of courtship, in ways both universal and specifically queer. I had so little evidence of how girls could love each other, Mina thinks as her burgeoning sexual longing yields to an overflowing new adult identity. I needed to make more of myself so some of me wouldn't belong to her. And so she does. As the novel progresses, Mina develops a new language for the once fuzzy distinctions between her romantic love for Eleanor and her platonic love for Margaret. She starts masturbating and reading erotica about a fairy named Geneva. She is the one to help Margaret locator clitoris. Desire is an impingement on interior life, Feldman writes, and for her characters, that includes desire between best friends. As these girls stare at themselves in mirrors and phone screens, they also stare at one another and learn to see and love more clearly. As summer ends, the girls snap one final picture, Margaret's arm around Mina, Eleanor licking Mina's face. I thought of all the photos the three of us had ever taken, ever made visible on the internet, Mina says. I wondered if anyone would be able to tell what the picture meant about who we were to each other by looking at it. The pleasure of Girls Girl is that it reveals the invisible jealousies, affections, and gnawing needs lurking at the edge of so many seemingly trivial images of young womanhood. The next article is from the Sunday, May 3rd, 2026 issue. Spellbound, the latest novel by Marie Ndiaye to be translated into English, is an exacting portrait of domestic entrapment and psychological turmoil by Emily Aiken. There is nothing obviously magical about the life of Lucy, the beleaguered narrator of The Witch. Marie Ndiaye's latest novel to be translated into English. Moored in a dreary subdivision in a provincial French town with a spiteful husband and a pair of self-absorbed adolescent daughters, avid little animals, in Lucy's fond description, she is unemployed and her single social contact is the neighborhood frenemy, Isabelle, who pops in unannounced, dragging her terrorized 5-year-old son, on whom she showers insults along with the occasional smack.
No offense, Mama, but really, it's all just so lame, Maud, one of Lucy's daughters, observes. As a verdict on her mother's joyless existence, this is hard to beat. But Maud has something more specific in mind. Lucy's supposed supernatural abilities. For Lucy is indeed a witch, though a middling one, her gift, an inheritance passed down through her maternal line. The gift has lately gone mostly underground, a casualty of disapproving men, like Lucy's father and her husband, who can't tolerate the idea of such extraordinary female power. Lucy's attempts to instruct her own daughters in her art over months of secret lessons in the family basement leave Maud and her sister bored and unimpressed. With effort, her cheeks stained with bloody tears, Lucy can see into the future and the past, and even locate people in the present. But her aim is off and her results murky, as if there is static on a telepathic line. What comes into view is merely trivia, the color of an outfit, the look at the sky, a steaming coffee cup in the hand of the person fixed by my clairvoyant gaze, as Maud herself might put it today. What good is magic if all it picks up are vibes? In fact, The Witch was originally published in France 30 years ago, when NDA was still in her 20s, discovered at 17 by Jerome Linden, founder of the storied French publisher Editions de Minuit, who met her at the gate of her high school with the contract for her first novel. She quickly rose to national prominence as an original and prolific talent and is belatedly acquiring a devoted following in English. The Witch, artfully rendered by her longtime translator, Jordan Stump, is on the shortlist for this year's International Booker Prize. Like much of her fiction, including her Prix Goncourt-winning masterpiece, Three Strong Women, it bears few timestamps tying it to the moment of its creation. NDA's terrain is psychological, her preferred form a singular mashup of horror, fairy tale, and fable. Her deliberately unsettling method to unloose more mysteries than she resolves. In these respects, The Witch is classic NDA. Taut, spellbinding, and strange, it unfolds with the disturbed logic of a fevered dream, showcasing its author's recurring preoccupations, the helpless intensity of maternal love, the suffocating encumbrances of family life, the distorting effects of emotional turmoil on the body, and perhaps most acutely, the reservoirs of tenderness and cruelty, passion and selfishness that bind us to other people. Here, as in other NDA novels, the family is a source of love and protection, but also of brutality and betrayal. In one early scene, laden with portent, a stranger Lucy's husband brings to dinner disappears over a hedge in their backyard rather than return home to his wife and son, whose intimate bond he furiously resents. Then Lucy's husband disappears as well, with all of Lucy's savings, a present from her father. The devastations pile up. Lucy's father wants his money back. Her mother is living with a physically repellent new man. Her husband seems to have acquired a brand new wife and kids. Even the remorseless Isabel manages to shed both husband and son, reinventing herself as a businesswoman and ensnaring Lucy in her new venture, a hocus-pocus perversion of actual magic, a scam. NDA, a specialist in characters in extremes, chronicles Lucy's mounting panic with exacting precision, her sentences charting a welter of feeling. Lucy's sorcery may be feeble, but her true power, the author suggests, lies elsewhere. As the plot of The Witch unspools along ever more surreal tangents, its storylines intersecting and diverging, Lucy's emotional courage remains a constant. This, it turns out, is her real gift to her children, a love strong enough to help them escape a life like hers. With elation and dismay, she watches as her daughter's witchy talents quickly surpass her own.
Turning into birds, they take flight, a skill that all but guarantees they, too, will leave her. Gazing out a train window early in the book, Lucy spies the siblings aloft. In a joyful swoop, they came back to touch their wings to the glass, and I smiled at them in relief. They stared at me with their cold, scheming eyes. Who was I to these crows? This article is from the Sunday, May 10, 2026 issue. Boundary issues. Cheating couples find themselves in an alternate world free of complication and missing the mess. By Katie Kitamura. Sophie McIntosh's novels are always speculative in some way, with either the author of her characters forging a world governed by its own logic and rules. In their boldness and their ability to convey the violence of patriarchy, they recall the work of Jacqueline Hartman, not only the cherished I Who Have Never Known Men, but also Orlando, her wild riff on Virginia Woolf's Orlando. Like Hartman, McIntosh has a spare and confident hand. Her work is sometimes described as dreamlike. Certainly, its contours are sketched with rapidity and confidence and relatively little detail. Her prose operates according to the same principle, at once lyrical and precise, like this from her second novel, Blue Ticket. On the ground was a dead rabbit, disemboweled, still fresh, the dark loops of its insides glistening like jam. When McIntosh writes about masculine power, she does so in a way that articulates both its seductions and its terrors. Her newest novel, Permanence, is less explicitly concerned with the structure of patriarchy, but it has the same erotic charge as her earlier work, the same preoccupation with social prohibitions and the thrill that comes from breaking them. Like Blue Ticket, Permanence turns on a highly pronounced binary. In Blue Ticket, adolescent girls are issued either a blue or white ticket on the day of their first period. A white ticket denotes a future of marriage and children. A blue ticket, one of work. Even, it seems, a career. The divide is stark and self-evidently faulty. Its coarseness an expression of the brutalizing regime the characters are trapped in. Permanence features a similar opposition, neatly delineated. Clara and Francis are conducting an illicit affair. One morning, they wake up in an alternate reality where they are openly living together. The novel shuttles between these two worlds, one ordinary and familiar, the other a carnal paradise for adulterers. The thinness of this city of impermanence, fluid, cohesive, and yet disparate, emerges at once. The sky is uncannily blue. The newspaper bears no date. The edge of the city is marked by a slick ring of water, as far as the eye could see. Still, a boundary cannot keep the other world from seeping in. Initially, elegantly, this is a problem in the structure of desire. Having been provided the life they dreamed of, in which their longing for each other is fully met, Clara and Francis begin to experience, to their uneasy surprise, boredom and discontent. Without absence, the intensity of their desire for each other wanes. They even begin, or at least Francis does, to long for the relief of their ordinary life. Another day ahead of them of petting, giggling, lying around. It seems insubstantial suddenly, though only the day before he had felt he could do it forever. Soon enough, it becomes clear that the problem between Francis and Clara doesn't lie in the outside impediments of the world they live in, but in their relationship itself. Francis remains troublingly himself, a married father of a small child, reluctant to leave his family, however much he is in love with Clara. He did love her, and he did want to be with her, but he already had reality elsewhere, reality which he sometimes felt trapped by, he would admit, but which he could not truly imagine cutting loose.
Permanence might seem like an outliner in the current array of articles and books about open marriages and polyamory, and at first glance, the line of distinction between the two worlds, much like the division between blue and white tickets, seems almost old-fashioned. But as McIntosh persuasively illustrates, the familiar emotions of jealousy, infatuation, and eventually indifference, these persist and can flourish in any relationship, however free of prohibition. You want this, Clara tells herself, and then you no longer want this, as it occurs to her that maybe it was an absence that they loved each other best and most honestly. In her work, McIntosh devises scenarios that are bold and almost aggressively simplified. But her terrain is complexity and contradiction. And in her hands, these oppositions twist and turn in on themselves. It's hardly a surprise when the central character in Blue Ticket decides to eschew her designation and have a child, declaring, "True and false were no longer opposing binaries. My body was speaking to me in a language I had not heard before." Nor is it especially startling when discontent chases Clara and Frances from one world to the other, unraveling their relationship. What is more disquieting is the surreptitious ease with which McIntosh's speculative worlds start to align with our own, allowing the reader to see how so many of the old prohibitions and conventions around choice, around marriage, remain somehow firmly in place. That moment of recognition in a landscape that is startlingly alien is the source of McIntosh's power as a writer. The next article comes from the Sunday, May 17, 2026 issue. Being Human. This biography of Jan Morris shows why the journalist, world traveler, historian, and essayist was far more than a trailblazer. By Dwight Garner. Jan Morris's memoir, Conundrum, about her 10-year transition from man to woman, was a landmark book when it appeared in 1974. There had been previous books about transitioning, but none so well written or so popular. Morris, a British journalist, historian, and travel writer, almost single-handedly dragged the topic out of the closet and out of the grubby back-of-store sections of bookshops, as dear to some people as those outlaw sections were. One of the most moving segments of Sarah Wheeler's new biography, Jan Morris, A Life, is when she pauses to review the contents of the landslide of grateful and inquisitive mail Morris received from readers worldwide in the book's wake. The most upsetting part is when she notes that Morris, were she alive today, might be blocked from entering the United States because the information on her passport would not be in sync with the sex assigned on her birth certificate. Not everyone loved Conundrum, not even some of the period's essential literary feminists. Jan Morris is perfectly awful at being a woman, Nora Ephron wrote, reviewing the book in Rolling Stone. Ephron found Morris to be so giddy and relentlessly cheerful that her book has almost no dignity at all. To her, Morris sounded like a girl and worse, a 47-year-old girl. The book had its purple patches for sure. It was breezy. It was lacking in specificity and gravity. It was self-absorbed, even

trans friends. Her transition was simply a fact of her life. She didn't even want to be a trans woman, Wheeler writes. She wanted to be a woman. Morris, 1926 to 2020, was internationally famous before Condendrum redoubled that fame. As James Morris, he had accompanied Edmund Hillary and Tenzing Norgay on their 1953 expedition up Mount Everest in the first confirmed ascent of the highest point on Earth. Untrained as a climber and having never worn crampons nor handled an ice axe, he made it to 22,000 feet, a serious physical endurance test, especially then when we knew less about the training required. Morris was a 26-year-old correspondent for the Times of London. He got the scoop of a lifetime when, after making a hazardous descent to base camp in the dwindling light and writing in code to deceive competitors, he sent confirmation of the summiting to his editors. 2 decades later, when news of his transition made the rounds, tabloids ran headlines like this one, which appeared in the Daily Mirror. James of Everest is now a woman. Morris seemed to have been made for the spotlight. When young, he was said by an acquaintance to be rather better looking than any young man is entitled to be. He had high cheekbones, a noble nose, straight teeth, and a square jaw. He was likened to Lawrence of Arabia and to dashing World War I era poets such as Edmund Blunden and Siegfried Sassoon. He captured Britain's imagination. Morris was born in Clevedon in southwest England, the youngest of three children. Her father, who had been gassed on the Western Front and never fully recovered, drove a cab and sometimes a hearse. His profession caused Morris lingering class agonies. She served in the British Army during and after World War II, spending time in Italy and Palestine before graduating from Oxford and becoming a star correspondent for the Times. She eventually left to begin writing books. Her breakout work was Venice, 1960, an impressionistic and witty portrait of that city. She went on to write the well-regarded Pax Britannica trilogy, charting the rise and fall of the British Empire. Wheeler's biography is vivid, comprehensive, a bit fluky, and very British. A room is kippered with the smoke of the 1950s. The former Prime Minister Harold Macmillan, on second reference, is Super Mac. The Times is often referred to by its nickname, the Thunderer. The tone can be glib. King Farouk, still an ass. Her garrulous interjections don't always land. Yet being a bit fluky is better than being dull, which this biography is not. Wheeler, who is a travel writer and biographer, captures Morris's multiple and overlapping contradictions. Is it possible to reconcile the larky persona with its flinty doppelganger, she asks. How can a writer be superficial and profound at the same time? Why does she dress like a Walmart version of the Queen? Morris, in this accounting, was a terribly flawed human being. She was a narcissist and a snob who often found people too fat or too common. She could be cruel. She seemed to rarely take Elizabeth, her wife. They divorced during Morris's transition, but were together for more than 70 years into account. She disliked being touched or hugged. She was pouty. She was a distant, at best, parent to the couple's 4 children. For those who loved her, she was rarely around. This biography is a study in literary intensity. Morris had, in Wheeler's phrase, a Stakhanovit work ethic. At one point early in her career, she published 6 books in 4 years. Her method was to pile assignment on assignment, to write stories up for the Times and other newspapers, then either rework or simply collect the material into book after book. Like Ishmael and Moby Dick, she liked to get paid when she traveled. Morris was often ill from the effects of the medication she took during her long transition.
She estimated that between 1954 and 1972, she swallowed 12,000

0: and pills. Few so ill have worked so hard, Wheeler writes. Some of her work could feel slapdash, but Morris had terrific instincts, and her books were filled with reverberant stretches of writing. Nearly all of them still feel alive. She wrote so intensely and often that it was like she was fleeing something. For shutting out personal torment, writing is a more powerful distraction than reading. There is a good section here comparing Morris's prowess with that of writers including Joseph Mitchell, whom Morris knew. Each sometimes didn't let the facts get in the way of a good story. And new journalists such as Tom Wolfe. Like Wolfe, Morris wrote a good deal for Rolling Stone, especially later in her career. She grew flightier as she aged. She was given to comments such as, about a famous seaman, "I'm going to have an affair with him in the afterlife." Wheeler never quite gets to the bottom of Morris's sex life, a topic Morris mostly avoided in print. "I have boxed the sexual compass," she wrote, but it's unclear what she meant by that. Her libidinous fantasies were vague, she once said, concerned more with caress than copulation. She apparently never cared much for penetrative sex and wrote, "I certainly did not feel myself to be homosexual. Achieving orgasm was still possible after her surgery," she wrote, "because the erotic zones retained their sensitivity." I wish this biography suggested more of the hassles and anxieties that routinely accompany travel. Here, Morris just seems to appear in far-flung locales, arriving as if by magic carpet. I wanted more about the grain of getting there, missed flights, turbulence, insomnia, foolish risk, constipation, bribery, self-important authorities, and terrible hotels with fuzzballs under the bed and strange hairs on the bathroom's tile floor. Did Morris ever sink a quarter into a motel room's magic fingers? How did she manage to lug her heavy typewriter everywhere? At the close of this biography, Wheeler writes that, "Do you like her?" is the question she has asked most often about Morris. "It's not like that," Wheeler says, cagily. "I am human. So was she." This article is from the Sunday, May 24, 2026 issue. The Anxiety of Influencers. A journalist digs into growing up in the spotlight in her engaging, sympathetic book by Natasha Singer. In 2024, the New York Times published an investigation into child influencer accounts on Instagram run by parents that had become magnets for adult men interested in young girls. Based on an analysis of thousands of accounts chronicling young gymnasts, dancers, and models, the article documented how some mothers had monetized their children by posting content of their kids wearing leotard brands and other merch. Sometimes the mom influencers also privately sold photos of their young daughters to men. That piece confirmed people's worst fears about momfluencers and family vloggers who use their children for social media content. Fortessa Latifi writes in her new book, Like, Follow, Subscribe. Even Latifi, who covers the subject of influencers for Teen Vogue, admits to having been shocked by the report of pedophiles cheering on the publishing of kid influencer content. Yet, despite the slew of sexualized comments on these social media accounts, Latifi writes, some mothers didn't choose to change anything they posted about their daughters. The book sets out to understand the parents seeking wealth, attention, power, and status in the multi-billion-dollar influencer industry, the impact on their kids, and why we can't seem to stop watching their videos. Latifi deftly guides readers through a taxonomy of influencer tropes, mommy bloggers, teen mothers hustling on TikTok, Mormon trad wives, teens and children with tons of YouTube followers. She dishes out statistics that underscore the market power of the influencer industrial complex. YouTube videos from one large clan known as Family Fun Pack, for instance, have been seen more than 15 billion times and could generate $200,000 in ad revenue every month, Latifah reports. Latifah also underscores the potential side effects for children of having their every experience, potty training, pimples, first menstrual periods, filmed, posted, and eternally preserved on social media. These children are lost in the wild woods of this industry as minors who are at the mercy of both the platforms they serve and the parents who are often holding the camera, Latifah writes. At the same time, Latifah highlights the payoffs for children. Some of these kids are like being YouTube stars, she argues. Of course they do. They have fans, they make money, and they're living the dreams of the 86% of young Americans who want to be influencers. Like, follow, subscribe comes almost 3 years after Taylor Lorenz, an online culture reporter who once worked at the New York Times, chronicled how social media influencers became a big business in her book, Extremely Online. Like Lorenz, Latifah traces today's popular influencer accounts on YouTube and TikTok back to the first so-called mommy bloggers. In the early 2000s, some women began sharing details online about their experiences with pregnancy, postpartum depression, breastfeeding, and miscarriages. Bloggers also documented their children's first steps, fitful sleep, food allergies, and family vacations. Although the early mommy bloggers were not primarily motivated by money, Latifah says, they helped pave the way for parents to capitalize on their kids as online content. Fast forward 2 decades and family documentarians have given way to a performative online industry in which mom influencers curate beautiful backdrops and perfect meals. The most popular among them tend to be thin, white, blonde, and winsome, Latifah notes. Cute children draw even more clicks. Latifah pulls back the curtain on these shiny productions. She points out that successful influencer families hire staff like nannies, allowing parents to devote more time to feeding audiences content. She describes one father who offered his children a bribe of $1,000 each to participate in a short product promotion video. She also notes the attention-grabbing value of milking family tragedies, such as children's illnesses. But Latifah is an empathetic narrator. She emphasizes how the lure of life-changing money drives some families facing real financial hardships. She also reports on parents who regret posting intimate details about their children. By focusing on the stories and practices of influencer parents, however, the book sometimes glosses over the fundamental role of tech giants, Instagram, TikTok, and YouTube. After all, employ powerful algorithms to boost certain kinds of content and hook viewers. These techniques enable social media companies to directly profit from an ecosystem that drives parents to monetize their children. Without deep analysis of that infrastructure, the book in places reads like an examination of how some parents foster childhood obesity while discounting the role played by fast food chains, snack makers, and soda companies. That may be deliberate. Tech companies are, after all, companies. They exist to make money, not protect children, Latifah writes. That's what I find so confusing about the insistence that tech companies like Meta, Google, and ByteDance take steps to protect children influencers. Why would they? This article comes from the Sunday, May 31st, 2026 edition. Get your yayas out. A longtime music journalist has produced a colorful and authoritative new take on a much-documented band by Leah Greenblatt. Last December, 2 days before Keith Richards' 82nd birthday, it was reported that the Rolling Stones would be calling off a 2026 stadium tour they hadn't yet officially confirmed. Richards, a source said, was suffering from arthritis that affected his playing too much to commit to the laborious grind of 4 or 5 months on the road. Well, yes, a sane reader of this anecdote might be muttering to themselves, what is the reward of fame and old age if not the right to do absolutely nothing other than enjoy your grandchildren, your innumerable seaside villas, the burnishing of your legend? Instead, half a century after a 31-year-old Mick Jagger famously said, I'd rather be dead than sing Satisfaction when I'm 45, the band is set to release their 25th studio album in July, for which they're already dropped a vinyl-only single. A previous tour, 20 dates across North America, to support their last album, Hackney Diamonds, wrapped in the summer of 2024. What is left to say about an act that's made Gathering No Moss their signature move since 1962? The group's improbable, near-mythical endurance in the face of addictions, defections, arrest, and even death has become a dusty punchline. Ladies and gentlemen, the unkillable, are they still thrillable Rolling Stones? There's a certain definite article swagger, then in Bob Spitz's subtitling his new chronicle of the band, the biography, short of Jagger's apocryphal memoir written and later abandoned in the early 1980s per publishing world legend, the Stones' messy, extravagant peaks and valleys have been intimately, if not exhaustively, documented by journalists and music historians, as well as the group's own members, both longtime and provisional, assorted paramours, muses, sidemen, and hangers-on for more than six decades. As a biographer of record, though, Spitz has earned his bona fides. His past subjects constitute a sort of cultural Mount Rushmore, the Beatles, Bob Dylan, Ronald Reagan, Julia Child, documented in authoritative tomes the size of small ottomans. He's also been in the rock and roll trenches, having managed both Elton John and Bruce Springsteen in some capacity. His approach here is fond, voluble, and diligent to a fault, a long and boisterous march whose outcomes can that indelible riff find its final form in the studio? Will this overdose be the one that ends it all? Are rarely in doubt, though many small revelations and corrections emerge along the way. A set piece prologue opens in 1961 at the suburban London train station where Jagger and Richards, acquaintances from grade school, first reconnected as teenagers over a near obsessive love for Chuck Berry and Muddy Waters. Like two alcoholics, they gush, besotted over a mutual craving, not simply music, but the blues. It's a short walk from schoolboy days to the fetid bedsits and scruffy pubs where the pair join forces with the impish and mercurial Brian Jones. A blonde savant who proved both a relentlessly canny promoter and a restless multi-instrumentalist, Jones helps solidify the ineffable chemistry that transformed a shambolic R&B cover band into hitmakers, and then almost overnight into the young lords of Cool Britannia. A faithful chronology of that creative evolution, Spitz is both forensic and poetic in his extensive recounting of the band's musical output, follows along with a running tally of personnel changes, romantic entanglements, and capital dependencies that would become as much a band hallmark as Jagger's libidinous chicken wing strut or Richard's freewheeling five-string hooks. Drug busts scatter like flower petals from opium poppies, perhaps, across the page, along with intra-band fistfights, shameless cuckolding of one another with wives and girlfriends, and myriad court battles stemming from possession charges, paternity suits, and shady management. Law enforcement, high-horsing politicians, and other members of the morality police were frequently in hot pursuit. The amount of pearl clutching is cited by the supposed social menace the group once posed might seem a little overblown and comical now. Stand back, Satan, from those velvet pants. But the era-defining disaster at Altamont, the ill-starred 1969 California concert, at which heavily inebriated Hell's Angels, acting as freelance security, attacked concertgoers indiscriminately and fatally beat and stabbed a young black man, has been much softened with the passage of time. Nor has the lonely, grubby death of Brian Jones at age 27 in a swimming pool. Spitz acknowledges but doesn't overly linger on the possibility that it was murder and not misadventure. His unresolved exit wouldn't be the band's last, though it may have been the most reverberating. Other incidents in the book are merely surreal. The appearance of Bob Dylan in a blue mohair suit at Jones's hotel room in the middle of a Northeast blackout in 1965, bearing guitars and excellent weed. A passing mention of future Secretary of Health and Human Services, Robert F. Kennedy Jr., as one of the drug buddies who revived Keith's appetite for coke and heroin in the late 1970s. A young Harvey Weinstein, then a regional concert promoter, passing out Afro wigs to the band and crew during a raucous tour closer in Buffalo. Jagger and Richards' partnership provides the book's central platonic love story and its enduring source of tension. Keith, the addled punk rock pirate with an extensive weapons collection and an apparent substance-fueled death wish, grew increasingly alienated for a time from Mick, whose taste for disco beats and champagne socialites he found both dishonorable and deeply uncool. The rest of the band mostly emerges via snapshot, appraisals, and anecdotes. Charlie Watts, the group's elegant jazz bow drummer, quietly excused himself from the debauchery of a group sleepover at the Playboy Mansion. His kicks leaned more toward Savile Row suits and Arabian stallions, while the bassist Bill Wyman's two Nabokovian romance at age 48 with a 13-year-old schoolgirl spun the tabloids into a rifle frenzy. Reader, he married her. Mike Taylor, Brian Jones's gifted if unlucky successor, never quite gelled as a full-fledged member, though Ronnie Wood, a cheeky, chappy, irreverent character, seemed to possess the right mix of talent and affability to keep Richards on track, even at his most erratic. All of them wrangle with addiction at some point. The Rolling Stones duly acknowledges if also sometimes soft pedals the band's uglier dips into misogamy. The 1978 album Some Girls was a particular nadir, and the uneasy interplay between race, culture, and creative license. After spending some 600 pages on the early 1960s to the late 1980s, the author suddenly leapfrogs over several decades in the final chapter, as if he just realized that his car is double parked. Rock music, like American politics, has become something of a gerontocracy, a once vital form now clitoratic with emeritus acts and blousy boomer nostalgia, largely reserved for those wealthy enough to afford its prohibitive entry fees. But the book's emotional epilogue, set at a 2024 tour stop in Los Angeles, feels appropriately celebratory and bittersweet, like an Irish wake without the body. For 2 hours on stage, the Stones keep rolling, the crowd is ecstatic and on their feet. You could call that satisfaction. Table for Two. With these food memoirs, the authors share uncanny similarities of upbringing, but their culinary paths diverge sharply. By Jennifer Reese. At first glance, the similarities between Shahar Tangora and Alicia Kennedy are uncanny. Millennials born within about a year of each other, both writers grew up on Long Island eating seeded Italian bread and Carvel ice cream. As children, they had mighty appetites. Tangora could down a dozen ravioli without breaking a sweat, while Kennedy consumed whole lobsters, dipping their flesh in melted butter while still in a high chair. Both often felt alienated. Tangora dreamed of being somewhere I could fit like a puzzle piece, even if it's just an edge, writes Kennedy. I knew what I wanted to be, and it was in opposition to all of the values being force-fed down my throat. Each gravitated to the identity of a single grandparent, Tangora to her Italian grandfathers, Kennedy to her Puerto Rican grandmothers. Both escaped to Brooklyn and found their places in the world through careers and food, Tangora becoming a chef and Kennedy a journalist. Now, on the same day, each has published a memoir broken into chapters organized by a dish or ingredient that captures a personal epoch. But Tangora's extra sauce and Kennedy's on eating could not be more different. For Tangora, food is an expression of her wild and mysterious inner world. For Kennedy, it's a Pandora's box of moral and political predicaments. Don't be a bland chicken cutlet was the subtext in all of my mother's suggestions to live with reckless abandon, Tangora writes. Mom needn't have worried. Tangora opens her memoir with a literal crash. She was 22, selling Merc for a traveling rap act when their tour bus plunged into a Southern California raven. She was lucky to survive. At 26, she used her settlement payout to open Brucie, a well-loved Italian-American restaurant in Brooklyn. I've always been a leaper, Tangora writes. She had scant culinary experience, scantier financial acumen, and even less self-discipline. Nonetheless, Brucie was a hit. For six raucous years, Frank Ocean boomed from the loudspeakers as Tangora and her crew served up rococo dishes like whole roast chicken with strawberry acridulce and charred scallions finally protruding from the neck hole. You can feel Tangora's rolling emotions in the almost trippy meals she lovingly describes. But for every intoxicating dish, there are five declarations of shame and regret. She was, by her own account, an immature and irrational boss, a yeller who believed that every expletive-laden outburst could be remedied with a round of shots. Deeply in debt, Tangora closed Brucie in 2016, and the next phase of her life was marked by unfulfilled attempts at new projects, lost friendships, a flatlined sense of identity, total humiliation. She has since rebounded, starting a lasagna business, and she insists, learning vital lessons about self-control and kindness. Reading this book is like sitting down with that dramatic and slightly worrisome friend who always has a rollicking, tragicomic story to tell and always insists things are now finally calming down for real. While Tangora ladles out her narrative in hearty dollops, Kennedy weighs every observation precisely before applying it with a chef's tweezer to the pages of On Eating. If food gave Tangora an outlet for jumble-sized feelings, it has taught Kennedy to interrogate. On Eating chronicles her evolution from garden variety daughter of both Catholic school and a cop to a career as a journalist and author of the 2023 Trustis, No Meat Required. Kennedy's mother did not worry she'd become a bland chicken cutlet. She worried that Kennedy would learn to cook and waste her life making meatloaf for an unworthy man. If having to make dinner every day could turn my mom into someone who names the patriarchy when usually she seemed rather politically disinterested, then there must be no fate worse. Kennedy did learn to cook at the stand mixer. I found my voice. But her mother's warnings about hidden dangers likely influenced that voice. She started life as an easygoing omnivore and gradually educated herself into the various thorny issues: colonialism, animal cruelty, corporate greed, sexism, environmental degradation embedded in what we eat. The chapter on chocolate begins with nostalgia for the Godiva candy of her girlhood, the white chocolate starfish striped with milk chocolate and filled with raspberry jelly. Oh, I can taste it right now. The next sentence takes a characteristic turn. Chocolate, the first true object of my longing and love, was the way I learned about exploitation in the global food system. Kennedy began poring over labels, researching terms like fair trade. In college, a Marxist philosophy professor gave a theoretical backbone to her budding sensibilities. While I spent so much of my life thus far longing for certain flavors, now I also wanted those flavors to be not just delicious, but also represent a care for the earth, those who labor for it, and those animals who also add to its richness, she writes. She ran for a time a small vegan bakery, then began writing about cocktail bars and restaurants for the Village Voice. In 2019, Kennedy moved to Puerto Rico, and her focus shifted to the concerns around Caribbean foods like sugar and its offshoot, rum. Most of us only know the sweetness of it because of the brutality of colonialism and slavery. We, or some of us, keep trying to find a way to small batch our way into better sugar and thus better rum, Kennedy writes. A sugar, a rum that we can feel good about, that retains the brilliance of our nostalgia while acknowledging the immersion of their true origins. Kennedy's prowess can at times be pretty torturous, but she is correct. Everything we eat comes with baggage. Readers, like eaters, need to understand their tastes. Do you have an appetite for Tangora's fried purple sweet potatoes with coffee aioli, hazelnut brittle, and a drizzle of smoky, peaty Lafroyic for balance, or Kennedy's analysis of the moral and socio-political quandaries that are unquestionably nested in such a dish? We are lucky to have the choice. Beach reads, "It's hot. For me, the jingle of the ice cream truck sparks an immediate need to be on a beach with a novel in hand. If you're near a body of water, salt, fresh, chlorinated or otherwise, here are the books I'd put in your hands this summer. Some are already out. Others are worth waiting for." By Elizabeth Egan. Give me an old-fashioned summer romance. June Baby by Shannon Garvey. A grieving 17-year-old is dispatched to Block Island to work for a mysterious Annie Leibovitz-like photographer and promptly falls in love with her nephew. That's the setup of Garvey's debut novel, an old-fashioned love letter to summer romance, sun-fueled creativity, and long rides on rusty bikes, the only kind to have at the beach. June Baby is another outsider's story, but it unfolds in the voice of an insider, assured with a hint of mystery. I'm in the mood for a novel that reads like a movie. Love You More by Emily Giffen. Remember Sweet Home Alabama? Giffen has given us a modern Midwestern update of that classic story, in which a high-flying city girl is yanked back to her cozy hometown and the boy she left behind. In this case, the woman is a soon-to-be-wed doctor. The child at home is in a small town, Wisconsin, and the first love grew up a few cornfields away. Giffen is a reliable spinner of the kind of romances my daughters and I can agree on. Classic, uncomplicated, hold the vampire sex. This time she gives the proceedings a little shimmer of suspense. July 7. How about a wedding weekend with lots of drama? We Are Gathered Here Today by Bobby Finger. Welcome to a weekend of revelry and vows. Finger's novel begins with an invitation to the wedding of Elaine Wheeler and Rupert Alexander in Billington, Texas, summer garden party attire. Finn, the officiant, also happens to be master of ceremonies at the Hour of Disrespect, a tradition in which close friends criticize the proceedings, the dress, the vows, the food, but only for an hour. In this case, it's complicated because the bride is a member of the group. June 16. I like novels about rich people behaving badly. Alan Opts Out by Courtney Mom. If you appreciate witty novelists along the lines of Rahman Alam and Sloan Crosley, meet Mom. Here, she sinks her white-hot kebab skewer into the high-end grill set at Greenwich, Connecticut, where families reminisce of the ones in Your Friends and Neighbors, Keep Up with the Joneses, or the Rockefellers. Alan Anderson leaves his career just as his wife tries to join an elite club called the Queen Anne's. As he gets back to basics, moving into the family playhouse, eschewing consumerism, she climbs the social ladder. The family is in for a reckoning that will rock the town. June 2nd. I'd like a touch of the extraterrestrial. Take Me With You by Stephen Rowley. Humor can be kind and still be funny, declares a character in Rowley's latest romp. The observation applies to all of his novels, from Lily and the Octopus to The Gunkle to The Celebrants, but is especially true of this one, where the laughs are more wistful than wicked. The story begins with a supernatural twist requiring suspension of disbelief. Not easy for me, but here goes. A man disappears into a beam of light in his own backyard. His husband, left to make sense of the loss, takes stock of their life while pondering partnership, grief, and community. Give Me a Frothy Love Story, The Shampoo Effect by Jenny Jackson. This one is the platonic ideal of a beach read, fun and fast-paced, with a cover that screams, "Can I borrow your sunscreen?" It also features one of my favorite setups, in which an outsider arrives in a clubby enclave and makes waves. Here it's Caroline Latch, who lands in Greenhead, Massachusetts, and falls for an outdoorsy local. The problem is, his on-again, off-again girlfriend is pregnant and still very much in the picture. In Pineapple Street, Jackson brought us into the storied world of Brooklyn Heights. Here she delivers us to the land of clam rolls with the same anthropological eye. June 30. I love heartfelt family dramas. Whistler by Anne Pichette. Pichette's novel begins with a chance encounter between Daphne Fuller and her former stepfather, Eddie Triplett, whom she hasn't seen in years. Their meeting sets in motion a series of events that might be hard to swallow if you have a difficult time wrapping your mind around the fact that Daphne had lost track of Eddie. If she loved him so much, why didn't she Google him? But once you dispense with such details, it's a pleasure to sink into Pichette's world of sisters, mothers, and old hurts. June 2nd. How about a thriller with stalkery vibes? Boring Asian Female by Kanwon Zhu. Who wants to read a novel about law school admissions? Nobody in their right mind. Thankfully, Zhu's sippy novel goes deeper than LSAT scores. When Elizabeth Zhang is rejected by Harvard, she develops an unhealthy fixation on another student who got their nod. What begins as gentle Instagram sleuthing becomes something darker over the course of this tale, which raises important questions while it entertains. Chief among them, why is higher education such a ridiculous pressure cooker? We will continue with the best beach reads next time.
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2: Good afternoon. This afternoon, expect sunshine with a high near 89. Tonight, look for clear skies with a low near 77. Sunday, look for heavy rain with a high near 79. Sunday night, look for light rain showers with a low near 72. Monday, there is a slight chance of rain with a high near 70. Get your weather every hour right here on Mind's Eye Radio, your virtual newsstand. In Belleville and Fairview Heights and O'Fallon, it's partly cloudy and 85 degrees.
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0: 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I'm Felicia.
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0: Today, we're visiting with Danny Lawrence from St. Louis, a member of the Missouri Council of the Blind. Danny has a powerful story about vision loss, independence, and community.
1: Hi, Danny. How you doing today?
2: Hey, how you doing?
1: Doing good. Well, I've known you for a little while, but I don't think I've ever talked to you about your vision loss journey. Would you feel comfortable talking about that and telling us how that all started and tell us a little bit about yourself?
2: Well, yeah, I'll tell you what. It's an interesting story. I'm originally from Kansas City, a family of four. And my story was like this. At the age of 12 years old, on the 4th of July, I was playing with fireworks. And the firework of my choice at that time was M80. And somehow I was trying to light the fuse. And the fuse would not light. Then all of a sudden, it lit all at once. I tried to throw it away from out of my hand. And the sound of the explosion snapped my retinas. I was born with detached retinas. If anyone does not know what retinas are, the retina is this thin string that's between your eye that goes to your brain. So whatever your eye sees, the message goes through the retina to the brain. With my eyes, both of my eyes had a little tear in it. So at this time, I went to the hospital and they looked at me and they told my mother that I had to go to an emergency experimental surgery. And the name of the surgery was called rebuckling the retina. And I do believe at this time I was a guinea pig for the surgery. Today, if you go through the surgery of this procedure, it's like 90% correctable. Well, I guess I was a guinea pig because they tell me I don't even have pupils. I'm like, I don't have pupils? Oh, my God. So that's a little alarming. So I do wear sunglasses, not to freak no one out, probably. But during this time, you would think that someone would be alarmed and all this kind of stuff. And I would say the earlier that you go through a crisis or the earlier that you learn a different language, the more easier it is to understand the concept. I think that it's more easier to go blind at the age of 12 than it is to go to the age of 40. During my journey, I went to a school called Missouri School for the Blind. The best decision a person could have, I would say that Missouri School for the Blind was very much excellent in this way. Because one, it gave you an opportunity to meet other people that have the same crisis that you have. What is that crisis? Visual loss. There was a poll that was taken, and they said, if there was a disability, which one would you least like to have? Every year is to go blind. They don't care what their disability is, but they want to see it. So this gives you a chance to be able to be around people to let you know that it's going to be okay in the future and that you're not an alien, that there are other people with your disability. And not only that, but it gave you inspiration. When I was going to school back in 1983, they gave you two options. You could either be in sports or you can learn music. And let me tell you, the mentors that I had at this time was Mr. Edwards as my wrestling coach, Mr. Schrock as my gym coach, Mr. Cullerton, who was Mr. Everything to everybody, as well as Mr. Bob McQuay. And he was the one that came to my house from Kansas City and told me some of the things that Missouri School for the Blind had to offer, such as if you was to do sports, that you would be able to go to different states and be able to wrestle other people that were visually impaired. And if you did some real good in the states, that they had another program called USABA, which stands for the United States Association for Blind Athletes. Miss Wimble would kill me if I pronounced this wrong. And when you did this, you competed nationally. And if you did well nationally, then you could go internationally, which was called the Paralympics. I'm quite sure that you might have heard of Paralympics. If not, this is not Special Olympics, but these are people who might be amputees, totally blind, those kind of things like that. And you would compete all over the world. Like, for example, I've been to the 1988 Olympics, the 1992 Olympics. We got to visit with the Dream Team. There was times that Magic and Charles Barkley came and cheered for us wrestling. I got to, in the Seoul, Korea, 1988, Mike Tyson, believe it or not, was an Olympic person, and he lost. Can you believe he lost the Olympics? And the controversial thing, and the whole thing was in boxing, was Roy Jones went against a South Korean, and Roy Jones won the fight hands down, but they gave the gold medal to the South Korean, Seoul Korean participants. So it was just wild. But all these kind of things, and I've met a lot of great people on my journey, it gave me very little time to feel sorry for yourself. Also, what it did is that it built character as well. Can you imagine going somewhere by yourself, away from your mom and your dad at the age of 12, 13 years old, and being supervised by someone that isn't your mother for 5 or 6 years? This gives you time to be able to identify with yourself. Not only that, but it gives you a great time to make you a problem solver. You know, and then also, it gives you a chance to put trust in other people other than your family.
1: Wow, that's really quite a perspective that you wouldn't think about as far as losing your sight when you're younger and how much more adaptive you are than when you're older as well. And what amazing opportunities sounds like that actually presented, you know, for you.
2: Yeah, oh man, I would tell you that during this journey too, we got the opportunity to see a lot of famous people. For example, like there's times when we was at the Olympics that we got a chance to talk to Flo Jo, as well as her cousin Jackie Joyner Kersee from East St. Louis. I got the chance to talk to Carl Lewis when he was the fastest man in the world, broke the record. I got a chance to talk to him. If y'all recall, Carl Lewis did take me out to the ball game in Chicago. Chicago always had a little thing in the seventh inning that they would have either Harry Carey or a celebrity do take me out the ball game in the middle of the seventh inning. Well, Carl Lewis did it. And I advise anyone to Google Carl Lewis doing take me out to the ball game in Chicago and how horrible he sounded, boy. Oh, and I teased him about it and teased him about it. He's like, I'm better now. Oh, yeah. So, but there's been chances that you do get an opportunity. Like in USABA, there was a time that we had a master ceremony. It's like Marty Hall, the Let's Make a Good Deal, the original Let's Make a Good Deal. He was the MC. That was a great time. There was a time that Wilt Chamberlain was the MC. He did the whole master ceremony with me sitting on the shoulders talking about, who do you think got the best seat in the house? I was like 14 years old. I only weighed like 114 pounds, but I had like 5 gold medals and stuff like that. So it was just a great time. Just, you know, and what it does also, though, it builds your communication skills as well. And it also lets you know with sports and with music that everyone doesn't learn the same way all the time. So it gives you another way to try to communicate, just not just one way, but to be able to understand the person or the audience that you're talking to.
1: Absolutely. Well, are you still active in sports presently? Is there any that you like to do?
2: Yeah, mentally, there was a time I played beatball. Oh man, it's the most wonderful game that you can play. It's blind baseball if you've never seen it. And what it is that the bases, you have a first base and a third base, no second base. So the object of the game is this, is that the person is pitching, they can see, and the catcher can see. Everybody else is blindfolded. Everybody in the field is blindfolded, and the batter is blindfolded, okay? So there's a command, two commands, ready and pitch. During that time, you have to be able to time to swing the bat to hit the ball. Now, once you connect with the ball, then what happens is the ball is going to be beeping. It has a different sound of the beeping than what the bass would have. The bass is also going, but the ball is going to beep, beep, beep, beep, two different sounds. If you get the ball before the batter reaches either first or third base, this is an out. If the runner reaches first or third base before the ball is secured, then that's a run. And object of the game, I guess, is to make sure that you have more hits than outs to win the game. And make it so bad, they have a World Series of this, too. Miss Wilma had a team that goes there. There's several people, if you talk about beatball in St. Louis or Kansas City, that would know and have played the game. It's a very fun game. But my playing days are very much over with now. If I fall down and break something, it might take me forever to get back healthy. So I leave that for the young people.
1: Wasn't there a sport that you played at the Missouri School for the Blind at the Children's Summit? Was there?
2: Oh, yeah. Oh, man, I'm going to tell you again. If you get an opportunity, please, please go and visit Missouri School for the Blind and talk to the superintendent, Mr. Bourne. He is such a great guy. And yeah, And when you talk to him, ask him to show you the seven-seater tandem. This is great. And once you see this, you're going to have a great time. But the game that I was playing was called Goal Ball. And what it is, it's pretty much like body soccer. And you have three people in front of the net on each side. And what they try to do is that you got a ball that's about the size of a basketball. And inside of it, it's got little bells. You know, that those little bells that you put on your cat so you know where it is, so you don't step on it, the little jingly bells. You know, these little jingly bells is in the ball. And what the object is that you got to try to roll this ball past the people to try to get into a hockey net. It's just a fun, fun game. This is also a fun game. Now, I did play that, but I laid on the floor and played it because I'm telling you what, boy, my coach, Mr. Erisman, he's another great guy. And it was because of him, Mr. Erisman, he's the mobility instructor at Missouri School for the Blind. Been there forever. He is so good. There was times that I was struggling. I had moved out from Missouri School for the Blind into an apartment. And there was times I would just skip school. I didn't even think about school. Could care less about school. And Mr. Ashman would come and get a tandem and come and knock on my door and say, come on out of here. It's time to go to school. I used to be so scared. I used to get dressed and get on the tandem and go to school. I remember those days. And people like that at Missouri School for the Blind that gave it care. If someone believes in you, things for it's endless for the person that is being believed on. And just because Mr. Erisman and Mr. Cullerton and all my mentors believed that I was going to be better, that attitude got me to where I was summa cum laude at Washington University. Yeah, so I mean, it's just amazing what people can do if someone believes in another person.
1: It is. That's incredibly inspiring, which kind of leads to your work with Missouri Council of the Blind. Yeah, you're starting a new committee for the next generation called Next Gen, and I wanted to see if you want to talk a little bit about that.
2: Well, sure. You know, I tell you what, this is a great concept that we have for Missouri Council of the Blind. It was started up last year. It was on hiatus, but we're starting it up again this year, and it's just so wonderful to be able to talk to young people or to try to recruit young people. Now, you say, what's young people? To us, it's the next gen, and that's from 40 to 18. And we would love to be able to tap into this resource, not only just for now, but just for the future of the voice of Missouri Council of the Blind. We would like to be able to shake the hands and be able to introduce the future presidents, future secretaries, future advocates for Missouri Council of the Blind. We do know that in our member at large, that this is a great pool to come from, and we want to bring those people that we can from that to make them form their own organization where their voice can be able to be heard, and the decisions that they make will be their own decisions with the guidance of Missouri Council of the Blind.
1: That'll be great. I'm really looking forward to that.
0: Could you talk a little bit more about the age range for Next Gen and the classifications?
2: Sure. You know what? We were thinking about this. We was going to break it down into three categories. And again, the age is going to be from 18 to 40. And in that, we would have three categories. The first category does not have to be written in stone, but we had called it gearhead. And this is going to be from the ages of 18 to 24. And we think that the people who would love to be able to work on video games, and if there's a video game, and if they're good at coding, we would like to be able to make a lot of video games accessible so other visually impaired people can get into the video game world. This is a great world. We know that there's a lot of visually impaired people who love to be able to play the video games. And there are some games right now. I play Mortal Kombat. I am so thrilled with Mortal Kombat. Oh, my God. Oh, also, I like Madden, too. And these are games that are accessible for visually impaired, totally blind people who can play one another. And not only that, but take their skills and play on the internet against sighted people.
1: Wow, I did not know that. That's incredible.
2: Also, we also want to be able to produce an app that could be for visually impaired people that to put their talents on here. So if we need a Rolodex, if we need someone who is very capable of web designing, we will have that. And not only that, but we also want to make other apps just accessible for visually impaired people. And we want to be able to make a mark in this area to be trailblazers so other organizations can follow our organization. And our second category would be First Vision. The First Vision category is going to be from 18 to 40. And what this is that if we want these people who would love to dip and dab in politics to be able to conquer or try to tackle the ADA, the ADA Act is just really used against visually impaired people. It's so amazing that when you go talk to them and say, yeah, well, the ADA, and they know more about the ADA than we do, and they say, well, this is all we have to do. So we would like our future voices to be able to tackle something like this and also be a champion to get back DEI so people with disability can be able to have another fighting chance out in the mainstream world.
1: So to clarify, you're talking about maybe like teaching them how to advocate about the legislation, that education advocacy, basically in politics and what's going on in the world, what's going on in the country.
2: Right. Well, first, what we would do is that we would have a definition of what we're looking for. And then what we would do is that we would have assignments to go with locally, state, and federally. ACB would be the federal hand if they want to be able to do something federal. But we definitely would love for them to be here statewide and be an advocate where they are, like Joplin, as well as Kansas City, as well as St. Louis. Then what we would do is also is to get them prepared to be able to speak. We're going to be offering things like Toastmasters, competition, things like of this sort, to make sure that they're going to be the first line of defense. So we want to make sure that when they do talk to the public, that they would sound more educated than someone that just came off the street. We are judged by the words that we speak, and we're also judged by how many times we say when we talk. That's unfair. But we just want to make sure that we come off when we represent Missouri Council of the Blind to be the best that it can be.
0: Well said. I agree with that.
2: Oh, one more thing. And then the last thing is going to be from 24 to 40. And this, forgive me, I don't remember the name of this one, but this group is going to be talking about entrepreneurship as well as if they would like to be able to go to college. And everyone does not like to work for everyone. There was a time that I did work, and there was a time I was ambitious, and I wanted to prove to everybody that a visually impaired person can just do the just as amount of good work as anybody out there. Then after a while, after you do that for so long, and it looked like you're in a dead-end job, that there's no promotion coming because they think this is the only thing that you can do, then you become a little fed up, and you're like, you know, I'd rather work for myself. So we want to capture those people who might want to do this, and we would like to have resources or let them know there are avenues that's out there. If you want to do college, we do have scholarships, and we will show you how to look for other scholarships to help you on your journey if you would like to go to college, as well as if you would like to be an entrepreneur, we will show you that there's like small business loans as well as RSB. There are organizations other than RSB that can be able to help you get you to your dream.
1: And the Next Gen doesn't exclude people over 40. The people over 40 and over are considered mentors of the participants, correct?
2: Correct. So we want to make sure that we have everyone that's going to be involved. New members, older members, younger members. This is something that we would like to have the brainstorming of everyone to be able to ensure that our voice in the future understand what we need from them. And so if there's someone that has knowledge that's 41 or 91 that can give us some insight about how the next gen can better be, we want them to listen. But we also want to be able for the next gen to be able to have their own voice kind of as well. We don't want them to say, hey, we're our own entity and we don't have to listen to MCB. But we do want to be able to give them a firm hand to understand that we have been here before. And these are the bumps in the road that you better look out for.
1: Definitely.
0: So what would you say to somebody who's newly blind and unsure about joining an organization like MCB?
2: I would say to the person, don't judge the first meeting and don't even judge the second meeting. Understand that you do have needs, and everyone has needs. And if I would say that you should go to an organization that best fits your needs. Also, when you go to a meeting, I would like to say, kind of listen, but also don't be scared to ask questions, because your voice might be the voice that could be the difference in the

0: heard of a story about Danny Lawrence. And just like anybody else, back when I was young, I did think I was the sharpest tool in the shed, or the sharpest knife in the drawer. And I used to do mischief things. And at that time, when you're 20 years old, 15, 20 years old, and I think that's when most of the people that know me, the thing that you don't think about is that the things that you did then probably will go with you for a very long time. I would think that the people who knew me at STAT would be very surprised that I was summa cum laude at Washington University. They was like, no, not for real, but yeah, and make it so bad. I am on YouTube. My graduation is on YouTube. So I do have proof that, yes, I did graduate from Washington University summa cum laude. I think the one thing that people that will be shocked to know about me is that I do listen. How about that? I do listen. Yeah, I do really do listen. Even when I'm talking, I am listening pretty much, though, for real.
1: Awesome. I'd like to transition to a couple messages for our listeners. What do you wish the public understood better about blindness?
0: I would say this about blindness. For the people who are blind, I would like to say, whenever you walk outside your door, you're an ambassador for other blind people. And sometimes, what does this mean? There's sometimes that you can be independent to get across the street and do the task that you do. But again, you are an ambassador for other visually impaired people. And sometimes taking that help and the way that you refuse help will make that person that's asking for help be apprehensive to ask another blind person, do they need help? So when we do something, or if you don't need help, say, hey, you know what? Thank you very much. I really appreciate it. Or if they even guide you wrong, you know what I'm saying? It's the way that you correct people when you're correcting. You know what I'm saying? It's kind of like bedside manners. There's only one way to give the shot, but there's two ways how you give it. You can say, oh, it's coming. Now be careful. Here it come. Or take it right here. Whammo. All right. And put the Band-Aid on real hard. You know, I just think that sometimes visually impaired people wants to be independent so much that sometimes they might be a little cruel to the helper that don't understand what blindness is. I think that we all can be teachers at all the time. Now, to the people who might be going blind, and I just say this to you, be strong, have a little faith, and if you mess up, don't get down on yourself too hard. Sit down, rest for a second, and just try it again. Nothing beats failure but a try. And not only that, but you know what? It's always good to even have either a mentor or a friend that had the same condition that you do have, so someone can understand when you say that, you know what? I got up. I was at somebody's house, got up, going to the restroom and ran into a wall. Now, somebody that was not visually impaired would not understand that. But I guarantee you that someone that's visually impaired, totally blind, might have been in a situation where they went to sleep, forgot that they was at someone's house, to go to the restroom and ran into something. Boom. Maybe not a wall, or maybe somebody might have, you got two shoes that are the same, but two different colors. And you walk out with one green and one orange shoe, but thinking that you got matching shoes on. These kind of things. When you talk to someone like that that has been through the experience, you can laugh at it and stuff like that and come up with a good solution to better so that doesn't happen again. But if you go deal with someone that has never been through your trials and tribulations, then there's no advice that they can give you.
2: That's what's great about MCB.
0: Oh, man, it's the best thing in the world. You know what? It's only getting better.
2: Sharing our experiences and how we get through it can be real inspiring for other people. I think it does help. And you telling your story is really, it's really inspiring.
0: And we do have opportunities we have town hall meetings where we can meet people all over the state at one time and get to know one another. We do have moments at the beginning and after the meeting where you can conversate with people and get to know one another. And we also have it on Fridays as well with the Connect, Community Connect. I think Tracy does a real good job with that, as well as Debbie and whoever controls the line on that thing. That's just awesome, though. That's just very good.
2: Yeah, we get some good guests once in a while on Fridays, and sometimes we just talk, and it's good. It's helpful.
0: To the members or member at large, if you know anyone that would love to be a part of the next generation, we'd love to be able to have your talents. And if you don't have a talent, please come, because we would love to be able to teach you a talent so that you can be able to pass your gift to another person. And again, we would love to be able to boost our

0: membership, and we would love to be able to boost our voice, because we would love to be able to be the voice to be reckoned with when they say Missouri Council of the Blind, and it means something. And only way that we're going to be able to get this is by having members to be able to join. And please do not be scared to join. We would love to have you. We want to be able to hear your voice. And if you have a thought, we do have brainstorming time as well. And you can either send your email to Danny Lawrence. My email is AVEKET, that's AVKET. 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
0: Right. 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
0: And then I would like to say again, whatever y'all do, don't join tomorrow. Please join today. And we need you yesterday. So please come. Whatever you do, if this podcast makes you laugh at any time, please tell someone about Next Gen. Thank you.
1: Well, Danny, thank you so much for being on with us today. We appreciate you taking the time to do an interview with us.
2: Definitely.
1: Well, that's it for our episode today of Unsightly Sessions.
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2: Hello, this is Angela with Mind's Eye, and I'm here with Sharon Goff and Melissa Tetero with the Shelter Shop and the Violence Prevention Center of Southwestern Illinois. Hi, Sharon. Hi, Melissa. Thanks for being here.
3: Thanks for having us.
2: Yeah, so Sharon, can you tell me a little bit about how the Shelter Shop project began?
4: Well, it's part of it's an arm or a division of the Violence Prevention Center, and our whole mission is to make as much money as we can to give back to the Violence Prevention Center to help all of the clients and families and abused victims that come for help at the Violence Prevention Center. So our goal is to make money.
2: Yeah, so raising money through the Shelter Shop. And what is the Shelter Shop?
4: It's a resale shop. Actually, the Reader's Choice Awards that were just done by the Belleville News Democrat, we were named number one resale shop in Belleville.
2: Wonderful. 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That's great. So resale shop, can you give me a description of some of the things that you sell there?
4: Well, we sell a whole lot of stuff. We're kind of like a mini department store, from children to ladies to men's to we have scrubs, we have maternity wear, sleepwear, bras, panties, socks, and of course in all kinds of household appliances, you know, for the kitchen or in home decor, artwork. You know, maybe a small end table. We don't accept any large furniture because we don't have room to display it, and we don't have room to store it, unfortunately. And of course, toys for kids, small, medium, large toys, things for babies, floral. Like I said, we're kind of a mini department store.
2: Yeah, it sounds like you've got a bit of everything you could think of that you would need.
4: Yes, we do.
2: That's wonderful. And so can you tell me a little bit about what you've got coming up with the Shelter Shop in the next month?
4: Oh, well, actually twice a year we close the store for a week. Monday through Friday we close it, and we completely gut the store. We take everything out, recycle it if we can, or dispose of it. And we've all, during this time, these 6 months between, we have been saving items for the next, what we call, changeover. So for the past, since April, we have been saving clothing, all kinds of items for fall and winter. So we're always 6 months ahead of ourselves from what's on the floor. And so the 30th of September through the 4th of October, the store will be closed. We'll completely gut it, and we will put out all the new fall and winter stuff that we've been saving all along. And believe it or not, I have about 15 tubs full of clothing, men's, women's, kids, that all still have the brand new tags on it from the stores.
2: Oh, that's wonderful.
4: Yes.
2: Yeah, so it sounds like you've got some really quality items in
4: your
2: shop.
4: Oh, we do.
2: Yeah.
4: We're very conscious of quality as opposed to quantity.
2: That's wonderful. So it sounds like you've got a lot of work coming up.
4: Yes, we do. We will reopen on that Saturday, October 5 at 9 o'clock, and the line will be out the door. There'll be 50, 75 people waiting to get in.
2: Wonderful, wonderful. Well, hopefully the weather is nice.
4: It doesn't seem to bother them, whether it's raining or snowing. They're there anyway.
2: That's great. So could you tell me a little bit about how the shop is run? Is it by employees? Do you have volunteers? Who's helping out at this shelter shop?
4: Well, it's actually run by 60 volunteers. We have three paid people. One is the director, who's full-time, and two part-time shift supervisors. All the rest of us are volunteers. We basically run the shop.
2: That's wonderful. Yeah, and so could you tell us where the shop is? So it's in Belleville. Where are you located?
4: Okay, we're on the west side of Belleville in Bellevue Plaza, mm-hmm. which is kind of by Bellevue Park. That's where it got its name. It's actually at the intersection of North Belt West and West Main. There's a CVS drugstore on the corner, and there's a small strip mall just to the east of the CVS, and we're the last shop in that a strip mall.
2: Wonderful. So the address for that is 19 Bellevue Plaza in Belleville, Illinois. Melissa, just to jump to you, could you tell us a little bit about the Violence Prevention Center and what you do there and why, you know, the importance of what the shelter shop raises and where that money goes to and where it helps?
3: Yeah, absolutely. So we work to eliminate domestic violence in the communities we serve. We serve St. Clair, Randolph, and Monroe counties. We have an emergency shelter, a 24-hour hotline. We do legal advocacy, so we help people file their court paperwork because that process is really intimidating. We lend some emotional support during the whole entire court and legal process. And then we do long-term and short-term counseling because those recovering from domestic violence, they need some assistance. And so the work, the money, the funds the shelter shop raises is so important to us to keep going, to keep helping our neighbors and our partners.
2: Yeah, that's wonderful. Yeah, so it's a shop. It's a resale shop with a mission, is what it sounds like.
4: Definitely,
3: an important one.
2: Yeah, absolutely important. So, what is one of your favorite memories that you have working with the shelter shop, Sharon?
4: Oh my, I don't know if I call it a memory, but almost every day that I work there, there's something different happens because of the people that bring donations. And sometimes they want to stand and talk with us and tell us why they're bringing the donations, or they've had a spouse that's passed away and they're bringing all the items that the spouse had. Or I remember one, in fact, I knew this couple. He had died and a couple later, years later, she died, and they didn't have any children. But she had a niece that lived, I think, in Mississippi, and she and her husband had to come up and clean out the house because there was nobody else to do it. And they were bringing all the stuff to the shelter shop. They brought 6 pickup loads full of, and this lady was a shopaholic. You know, the big racks that you have that clothes hang on?
2: Yeah.
4: You know? We had 4 racks stuffed with her clothes, of which over 50% of it still had the brand new tags on it. One was a $4,000 fur coat.
2: Oh, my goodness.
4: They brought 75 pair of shoes still in the boxes. It was, we called her Aunt Sally because her name was Sally. And everybody said, oh, Aunt Sally's coming again today. It wasn't Aunt Sally. She was the one that died. But that was just, I guess that's a very, you know, kind of unique memory.
2: Yeah.
4: But we get a lot of that kind of thing where we get to interact with the people who are bringing the donations. And, of course, we always ask them to tell their neighbors and friends and family about us and to come shop with us or come bring us donations so we can continue our mission, continue the service to the community.
2: Yeah, so it sounds like donations are really important, you know, getting those things back from the community. And, you know, we all have those times of year when we clean out our closets or we go through the garage or we go through and we try to downsize a little bit. And I know I personally have things that have tags on them in the closet that I haven't worn that have been in my closet for, you know, I'd like to say maybe a few weeks or a month, but sometimes it's a couple years. So, you know, we had ambitions of fitting into that dress that probably won't fit into anymore. But things, just pretty much any type of clothing item, any size, any, you know, any type of gender item, you take it all.
4: We're always shy of men's clothes and men's items. We say it back at the shop, we volunteers, we say that's because men hang on to their stuff until they're practically in shreds, where women constantly want to change fashion or outfits or whatever. So our men's clothing and men's items is always on the shy side, so we can always use more men's clothes. I mean, we'll take everything, but of course, we try to focus on getting more men's clothes.
2: Yeah, that's wonderful. So, Melissa, I know that the Violence Prevention Center has the emergency shelter and the counseling and the legal advocacy. And I know a really important part of the service that your organization provides is a crisis hotline. Could you tell us a little bit about that? And
3: So anyone that is experiencing domestic violence is welcome to call us 24 hours a day. If you can get to a safe phone, we suggest you call, and we can help help you with some immediate safety planning, get you hooked up with resources if you need shelter, we can help. But you don't have to be experiencing domestic violence. You can be a friend of someone that might be, or just really want more information. You don't have to, you can call in anonymously. You don't have to give us your name. We'll take whatever details you want to give us. It's a really non-threatening way to reach out for help and just see what your options are.
2: Yeah. And what is that number?
3: That number is 618-235-0892.
2: Okay. And that's the number for the 24-hour crisis hotline.
3: Yes.
2: Yeah, that's the importance of the service of the shelter shop helping to, you know, sustain that service. And it's very needed and important in our community. So, yeah,
3: great. Thank you.
2: And Melissa, is there anything of note coming up with the Violence Prevention Center that you'd like to share?
3: Well, yeah, we have our annual Ladies Night Out event coming up in November 7th. And that is one of our largest fundraisers of the year. So we're really excited about that. That's a shopping and, you know, fun ladies night out event that we throw. So this is the 11th year we've thrown it.
2: Oh, wow. That's wonderful. Yeah. I know I've seen information about that over the years, about the Ladies Night Out with the Violence Prevention Center. So yeah, I hope maybe I can check it out this year.
3: It is a ton of fun.
2: Yeah, great. So things that, you know, men's clothing, you know, what are some ways that our listeners or our volunteers, you know, could get connected with the shelter shop or with the Violence Prevention Center? Maybe some things to donate, like you said. Mm-hmm. You know, what are some ways that we can, you know, we could connect with you?
3: So we take donations Tuesday through Saturday at the store from 10 a.m. to 3. So you don't have to have an appointment or anything. You can just swing on by to the back door and we'll be happy to take those. But if you want to get involved in other ways, that probably our website is the best option.
2: Okay. And what is that?
3: That's at www.vpcswi.org.
2: Great. And is there a phone number that somebody could call if they needed to get in touch with somebody at the shelter shop?
4: The shelter shop's number is, of course, 618-234-4704. And we are always looking for volunteers. So anyone who doesn't have anything to do or tired of sitting at home or needs something different in their lives, please call Ellen. She's the director at 234-4704. And we'll get an application filled out and do just a 5-minute talk with them and I'll put them to work.
2: Great. And could you just give us a reminder again about when the store will be closed, when the shelter shop will be closing and when it'll be reopening again for your winter reveal?
4: It will close September 30, October 1, 2, 3, 4. It will reopen Saturday, October 5 at 9 a.m.
2: All right, great. And what are your hours of operation once the store is back up and running on October?
4: Monday through Friday, 9 to 5 and Saturday, 9 to 4.
2: Great. Closed on Sundays. But that's wonderful. It sounds like you've got a wonderful mission that you're supporting with the shelter shop and, you know, a very needed service within the community with the Violence Prevention Center. Any other closing remarks you'd like to say?
4: Just help us fulfill all our missions from the Violence Prevention Center to the shelter shop. And your own personal mission of doing something good for the community.
2: Yeah. Yeah, well, it sounds like I know where I'll be going for some new winter threads this year.
3: Find some great ones.
2: Yeah, especially, man, it's wonderful that you get those donations with the tag still on them. I think people, you don't realize how great that is when you get that in the door. It's like this gem, but it sounds like you stock the shop with some really quality items, you know, from clothes to kitchenwares to, you know, fun things like toys and books and stuff for the kids. So thank you so much, Melissa and Sharon, for being here with us.
4: Thank you for having us.
3: Thank you.
2: You're welcome. And this is Angela with Mind's Eye talking with Sharon Goff and Melissa Tetero with the Shelter Shop and the Violence Prevention Center of Southwestern Illinois.

0: Here's your Southern Illinois weather forecast.
1: Good evening. This evening, expect partly cloudy skies. Tonight, expect clear skies with a low near 77. Sunday, expect moderate rain with a high near 81. Sunday night, look for light rain showers with a low near 72. Monday, look for moderate rain with a high near 70. Get your weather every hour right here on Mind's Eye Radio, your virtual newsstand.
2: In Belleville and Fairview Heights and O'Fallon, it's partly cloudy and 85 degrees.
3: Hello, Mind's Eye community. 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Game time is at 1:15 p.m. And on Sunday, September 20th, it's our last audio-described game of the season as the Cardinals host the Washington Nationals. 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
4: It's time once again for the moment of science joke. A guy walks into a bar and sits down next to an electron. The electron has two empty beers in front of him, and he's working on a third. "My life is the worst," says the electron. "I just got fired from my job. My dog bit me. My wife left with another guy." The guy says, "Why are you so negative?" Okay, now the explanation. The nucleus of an atom is composed of neutrons and protons. Around this nucleus swirls a cloud of electrons. Why are the electrons there? They are attracted and held in place by an electromagnetic interaction with a nucleus. The nucleus has a net positive charge, while electrons carry a negative charge, and opposite charges attract.
5: I get it. Why so negative? He's talking to an electron.
4: Right.
5: So electrons have a negative charge, while protons and neutrons in the nucleus have a positive charge?
4: Almost. The protons have the positive charge, while the neutrons, as their name suggests, have no charge at all. If you have three protons in the nucleus, you'll need three electrons to make what's called a stable atom.
5: Okay, I've got one. Horace walks into a bar. Bartender says, "Why the long face?"
4: This moment of science came from Indiana University.
5: Get it?
4: With underwriting from the Office of the Vice President for Research.
5: Horace, long face.
4: Today's program was prepared by William Oram.
5: Get it?
4: With help from George Turner. 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
5: And I'm Yael Cassander. You don't get it, do you?
4: Yes, I get it.

0: 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Here are Mind's Eye's audio description events for the week of March 23rd. On Sunday, March 23rd, the Albion Theater presents The Beauty Queen of Linane at the Kranzberg Arts Center. 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
1: In Central America, just off the east coast of Belize, lies one of the ocean's most awesome natural wonders. 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The Belize Barrier Reef. Embraced by warm Caribbean waters, it runs parallel to the mainland for more than 150 miles. A vast system that contains coral structures of every description, the Belize Reef is also adorned by an archipelago of mangroves and small islands, many of which are surrounded by their own smaller reefs, each a rich microhabitat in its own right. A broad diversity of plants and animals happily coexist in this amazing place. Mollusks, mammals, reptiles, and scores of fishes, as well as innumerable invertebrates and ocean plants, have found a comfortable niche among the corals. A popular destination for scuba divers and snorkelers, not to mention marine scientists, the reef vibrates with the hum of human activity. Along with the pounding it takes from seasonal hurricanes, this rare and exquisite ecosystem is now threatened by tourism, development, and related human endeavors. I'm Marilyn Cooley. Our Ocean World is produced in cooperation with NOAA and the Smithsonian, partners in ocean science. 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
2: The second practice, finally, you know, got to get out there and play, and that one turned out all right.
3: Was some that batting, your first like that. Time, like, being around a lot of blind people?
2: Yes, like actually that? It was, and that's, you know, so if it wasn't for beatball, then I wouldn't, that's what opened me up,